0: Emerged this morning of multiple drone breaches in and around the base last month. The base, located north of Newcastle, is one of the country's top fighter pilot training bases and houses an array of F-35 fighter jets. Director of Strategic Analysis Australia, Michael Shoebridge, says the incident is a serious security shortfall.
1: This is a known problem that European nations have been facing for a while. Germany has had major military bases have drones fly over them. This is something that our military and defence organisation should be on top of, and frankly, they're not.
0: In a statement, the Department of Defence says it employs robust security measures to protect its personnel, establishments and capability. Former Prime Minister Malcolm Turnbull and Foreign Minister Bob Carr will give evidence in Sydney this morning to a public inquiry into AUKUS and the nuclear submarines promised to Australia. The inquiry is being held in Parliament House after similar hearings in Western Australia, South Australia and Victoria. Former Labor Minister Peter Garrett says it's a shame the Albanese government won't follow the United States and Britain in holding an inquiry into whether the AUKUS agreement is on sound footing.
2: It seems highly unlikely that the Americans can increase their submarine build to the extent that we will even get second-hand Virginia subs. And remember, we're paying for the UK and the US to build their subs in order for us then to get, in inverted commas, our subs. It's a really big and difficult issue.
0: An investigation is underway into the deaths of around 400 pelicans in far western New South Wales. Bill Ormond has more.
3: The mass bird casualties were discovered on Friday in Kinchega National Park near the Menindee Lakes. Authorities say laboratory testing of samples from the dead pelican chicks and juveniles found no evidence of H5 bird flu, with all samples testing negative. It's unclear at this stage what caused the deaths of around 400 of the birds, but investigations are ongoing. Authorities say members of the public should continue to report unusual events such as multiple dead or sick birds, as well as significant increases in mortality rates.
0: Broadcaster Kyle Sanderlands has launched his new digital radio show with New South Wales Premier Chris Minns cutting the ribbon at his Sydney studio. Tamsin Buckle reports.
4: The first episode of Kyle Sanderlands Live began with technical issues that saw the former Kiss FM radio host unable to turn his golden microphone on. The show is an online-only, subscription-based program which will be streamed live every weekday morning for 4 hours. Chris Minns was the show's first in-studio guest.
5: I was concerned for you, but I'm glad this is up and running. This is fantastic.
6: Would you call it up and running?
4: Mr. Sanderlands settled an unlawful termination dispute with former employer ARN Media in June, following an on-air fight with co-host Jackie O. Henderson earlier this year.
0: And Dutch cyclist Demi Vollering is this year's Women's Tour de France champion. The 29-year-old has won the final stage, 99 kilometres in the mountains, starting and finishing in Nice, to become the first two-time winner of the event. Amanda Spratt has finished as the best-placed Australian in 30th place overall. Looking at the weather picture for New South Wales, scattered showers about the ranges and slopes, isolated about the adjacent inland plains and the south coast, the chance of afternoon thunderstorms about the northeast. Sydney's weather, the chance of a shower becoming windy and a top of 19 degrees. Right now, it's 14 degrees on the coast and it's 15 in Penrith. It's 10:05.
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10: As far as we were concerned, we had enough evidence to prove dependency, but Cbus were like, nah, why do we bother? Why do we bother nominating anyone? And why do we bother putting our wishes down? Because if these companies are not going to buy by them.
11: That's Brooke Allen there. When she went to make a claim for her uncle's super, she had no idea what she was in for. It turns out the nomination for his nieces to inherit his super was not legally binding. More than 15 million Australians have not nominated who will receive their superannuation fund when they die. Why is that? Have you done it? Have you tried to do it? How do you get this important piece of life admin done? ABC reporter Nussin.

Cardam will be here around about 10:30 to answer your questions, but get in touch if you've got any. 1300 222 702 is the number. G'day, it's Hamish here. You're listening to Mornings on 702 across Sydney and the Central Coast through until 11 o'clock. Monday Matters coming up from 10:30 this morning. And by the way, how do you like the idea of a new music movement being born in Western Sydney? What would you like it to sound like?

0: Maybe it would sound a little bit like that. The studio space is opening in Granville to support Western Sydney artists. You're going to hear from one of the people behind the project shortly. Across the city, burbs are running in this town. Ain't no other moment, no time to be better than now. That's all coming up right here on 702.
1: Everything Sydney.
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2: Traffic.
0: A few things to let you know about just after 10 o'clock at Redfern Street, Gibbon Street in Redfern. The traffic lights are blacked out at the moment due to a power failure. All directions of traffic affected currently. At Wiley Park on Wiley Avenue at Roberts Road, a broken down truck. Heavy traffic conditions there at the moment. Traffic affected in all directions. If there's anything else you're seeing that we should know about, the number's 1300 222 702.
1: Mornings with Hamish McDonald.
2: 702 ABC Sydney.
0: 1300 222 702 is the number. We're talking about super funds, your beneficiaries, how you do it. We were talking to Tom from the Central Coast just before the news, who worked in customer service for the super companies. Tom, I guess something that a lot of people are asking about is why in some instances it lapses after 3 years. Is that pretty common, and why is that the case?
3: It used to be very common. I can't say categorically it's still very common. I've been out of the business for about 5 years now. But the idea of the lapsing binding beneficiary was to take into account the fact that things change in people's lives, and particularly when you now have de facto relationships which have the same legal status as people who are formally married. And so, as we all know, super is one of the last things people spend time thinking about. So if you nominate your de facto as your beneficiary, and then 4 years later you and your de facto part and things go off and you forget to change your nomination, there could be issues.
0: Yeah, but why is that so different to the way a will works? Like the will, if you do a will, the assumption is that unless you change it, that's how you want it. This seems like a different premise.
3: It is. And that's all because superannuation is not, superannuation is held within a trust. So it's a legal vehicle that has its own set of rules. And the people who run superannuation firms or companies are trustees, or they have a board of trustees. And those trustees, and, I've met some trustees, some of them very nice, some of them are not. I'm not here to defend them. They have to work within a very rigorous, a very highly structured legal environment. And so when someone dies, when a superannuation member dies, the trustee, if there is no binding death benefit for that member, the trustees have a series of steps they have to go through. And some of those steps require the trustees to wait for a month or, 6 weeks between next step, this step and the next step. And it's all about trying to make sure that the trustees have taken every step they can take to identify every possible legal beneficiary for the person who died.
0: And do you, what was your experience in terms of people's awareness of how it works? Like, it does seem incredibly complicated. Do you think that it could be simpler?
3: Look, I'm no legal expert, and I'm a psychologist. Okay, I don't really get the legal side, the trustee side of it myself. I would love it to be simpler. It takes up so much time and effort for super companies to try and explain this to people and then to deal with issues.

0: people, because people don't understand it. It's a huge waste of resources. So it would be cool, or much, you know, it'd be great if it was simplified. But it's all about this, you know, there's so much money involved that trustees follow these rules because they're the rules of trusts. That's how trusts work, at these particular trusts. And if they don't follow the rules, they get taken to court.
1: Mm. Well, Tracy on the text line says, I just hope I spend all my super before I fall off the perch.
0: Absolutely. Highly recommended to everybody.
1: Tom, thanks very much for your call. Enjoy spending your super.
0: Yeah, I am. Thank you.
1: 1-300-222-702. Patty's here from Balmain. Good morning.
2: Oh, hi. How are you?
1: Yeah, very well, thank you. Tell me about your mother-in-law.
2: Oh, so, poor old thing. She remarried at 84 with a long-term partner. So, you know, they had actually been together for about 22 years. So, it was just a bit of a, you know, a little bit of a surprise to everybody. But anyway, all good. And then, sadly, she actually died 3 weeks later. So, what had happened, she hadn't got around to changing her will in between times. So originally her two sons had been the beneficiary of her entire estate, including her super and her first husband's estate. But because she married and hadn't changed her will, she essentially died intestate, so everything was voided, and her entire estate went to her new husband of 3 weeks. So it's been a pretty expensive and complicated process trying to unravel it all.
1: And has it worked out all right in the end?
2: We're still actually, I think we're maybe 15 months on from her death, and we're still just ticking the final boxes. So we haven't settled anything at this point. Fortunately, her partner has been, you know, wants to uphold her original wishes, but even with him wanting to do that, it's been so complicated trying to get it sorted out.
1: Yeah, I was shocked after Dad died. A year and a half later, I was still sorting out his taxes.
2: Yeah,
1: it's unbelievable. Thanks very much for your call this morning, Patty. 1-300-222-702. It is 13 minutes past 10.
3: What's really in the food we're eating?
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3: A major Australian food investigation yields shocking results. Duped. A two-part special from Four Corners. 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
1: Also tonight on the ABC, Australian Story is looking into one of Australia's worst medical disasters. You might recall that between the 70s and the 90s, up to 20,000 Australians received blood products that were infected with HIV or hepatitis C, in some cases both. Hundreds died, and to this day, survivors live with serious medical consequences. Dr. Stephen Vaughan lost 14 out of 15 of his haemophilia patients to HIV during the 80s. Here's a little of what he told Australian Story.
5: I think all of us who were treating haemophilia faced the dilemma that we had inadvertently probably infected most of our patients. And that takes quite a lot of processing. You're trying to do good, but in fact you've done harm.
1: Tristan Stanley was infected as a young boy. He's now armed with what he says is new evidence, and he's leading the latest push by survivors for an apology and accountability. He's here this morning. Good morning, Tristan.
6: Morning, Hamish. How are you?
1: Yeah, very well, thank you. Before we get to the new evidence, can you tell us a bit about your story, your circumstances?
6: Sure, yeah. I'm a severe haemophiliac. I have severe haemophilia A, which means I require a product called Factor VIII to stop bleeding. That bleeding is internal bleeding into my joints, into my muscles, pretty much into anywhere in my body. 1990, my parents received a phone call to say that I'd been infected with hepatitis C. We lived in a small country town at the time, and they were told, you need to move to Adelaide. We need to monitor your boys. We need to see them 3 monthly. And that was pretty much the end of the phone call. They hung up, and from there, my parents almost immediately moved. We moved to Adelaide. We had a couple of appointments with those doctors who said we needed 3 monthly monitoring, and then they turned around and said, there's been some funding cuts. We're just going to go back to how it was before. So they moved for no reason. Probably the most concerning part about my story is that when I obtained my medical records via Freedom of Information, I found out that in 1986, my haematologist was actually a

0: aware that I had been infected with what they called then non-A, non-B hepatitis. That eventually became hepatitis C. And he didn't mention it to my parents at all, no mention, just let me continue on living, knowing that I was infected. And, yeah, here we are now.
1: And so was it shocking to you to discover that?
0: It was, yeah. I do remember that exact moment. I was going through my medical notes and came across that, and I rang my dad straight away and said, you're not going to believe this, and he was angry. He said that, you know, by not telling my parents that I was infected, you know, they placed so many other people at risk of being infected by my blood. Not only my parents or my siblings, but, you know, classmates. Haemophiliacs, you know, you ooze blood from... When you lose a tooth, you're oozing blood for a week, 2 weeks. It just doesn't stop, no matter what. And I can remember washing my mouth out in drinking fountains at school, not knowing that I was infected. It's just crazy that he didn't think that it was worth mentioning to my parents.
1: What do you want to happen now?
0: I want there to be a proper investigation into this issue. I want there to be a UK-style inquiry, one where people are compelled to give evidence. They give evidence under oath, where there is a good amount of time spent gathering more documentation, looking into the documents we already have obtained. And ultimately, I want victims of this issue to receive a recognition, support, an apology and the appropriate compensation that they deserve, much like what has happened in the UK.
1: And are you hopeful of that? Like, are you getting indications that that might in fact happen?
0: I can tell you that we've approached the Health Minister, Mark Butler, on several occasions, letting him know we have some new evidence, you should see this, because his approach so far has been what happened in Australia was different to the UK. We've been saying we have the evidence to show you otherwise. He doesn't want to know about it. He told us due to diary constraints he couldn't meet with us. On the opposite side of that, I approached the Shadow Health Minister, Senator Anne Rustin, and within 3 days I had a meeting, and Senator Rustin has now been incredibly generous with her time in assisting us, as has some other political parties. We've written questions that Senator Malcolm Roberts has asked in the Senate estimates. We've spoken to Shane Newman, a Labor MP. We are getting support from some, but the Commonwealth government in general, they don't want to address this issue. They think if they ignore us, we'll go away, which we won't.
1: How many of you are there that are sort of actively campaigning for this? I'm interested.
0: Within my group, you know, it's only a small amount of people that are actively campaigning, but the amount who are infected, that grows, our knowledge of that grows day by day. Even, you know, while I've been on the phone this morning, I've had multiple people contacting me, letting them know that they are affected. Within my group, you know, we have myself, we have Tony David, who's another haemophiliac. He was a world champion darts player. He's had 3 liver transplants. We have Neil Lake. He's a former federal police officer who was infected via a blood transfusion. There are some other people outside of our group who are also speaking out about it. But, yeah, within our group, you know, the core group, there's only a few of us that are actively really putting our heads down and working on this.
1: Well, Tristan, thank you very much for sharing your story with us this morning. We appreciate it.
0: Not a problem. Thank you.
1: That's Tristan Stanley there, who is leading this inquiry into infected blood products leading calls for this inquiry into infected blood products between the 70s and the 90s. He features in tonight's episode of Australian Story. It's called Bad Blood. You can catch it on ABC TV and iView at 8 p.m. tonight.
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3: Well, it's supposed indeed. 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
1: It is

0: 21 minutes past 10 on 702 Mornings. Marie on the text line says, Hamish, four major documents to ensure are in place and current. Your will, your superannuation, your power of attorney and enduring guardianship. All of these are as equally important and without them can cause huge issues for family when you move on or are left incapacitated. Fair point, Marie. I suppose the issue with the super stuff is that people may think they've done it, but they haven't done it properly or they haven't done it in a binding way. I think that's clearly what seems to be tripping some people up. Another texter says, it took me 10 minutes to make a binding beneficiary nomination online with my industry super fund. I made the beneficiary my legal representative, so it goes to my will. But yes, I must try to spend it. Yes, how are you going with spending your super? 1-300-222-702 is the number. Coming up at 10:30, it is time for Monday Matters. And Nassim Kadam will be here. You might have caught her reports during AM this morning about this issue with binding beneficiaries for your super. 15 million Australians haven't done it or haven't done it properly. So Nassim will be here to answer your questions. 1-300-222-702. Or you can share your experiences with it if you found a way through some of the complexities. It is 22 minutes past 10 on 702 Mornings.
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0: Now, are you a musician? Are you based in Western Sydney? If you are, or even if you just love listening to musicians, which many of us do, then I've got some exciting news for you. The Western Sydney Sound is a brand new studio space launching in Granville. The hub aims to bring together musos from one of the world's most culturally diverse regions to develop a new Australian music movement. I'd love to hear from you if you are a muso and you're excited about this. 1-300-222-702. Richard Petkovic is behind the project. He's the artistic director at Sacred Currents and he's here in the studio this morning. Good morning to you.
3: Good morning.
0: Is there a distinctive Western Sydney sound that's different to other parts of Sydney?
3: There's starting to be. You know, it's something I've been working on for quite a while. It's really about, you know, including people rather than excluding. Like, music so often can be about, you know, we're doing this, you're not doing that. Well, whereas about like going, you're a tabla player, you're an opera singer, you're a heavy metal guitarist, let's do something together that represents our neighbourhood.
0: You want to develop a new Australian music movement. I want to play a little bit of something that maybe might sample what could be in the works.

0: So Asafa Bason, tell us about that.
1: I suppose a band called Worlds Collide, which I was lucky enough to put together, working with seven artists from Western Sydney. And it was about, you know, my thing's about people from those cultures creating their own music, but let's do it together and create a sound that represents the energy of Western Sydney. And that one really is about an African chant saying where seven people come together and the hip-hop artist Esky out of Mount Drill comes in and throws his rhymes over the top. And later it's got a Uyghur guy going, yeah, over the top of it as well. But it's got, you know, things that we understand like guitars, drums, bass, and, you know, the frontier of Australian music.
0: What a combination. I didn't expect the Uyghur in there.
1: We've got it all in Western Sydney, Hamish.
0: Oh, let's listen to a little more of it.

0: And actually, that name of Sufferbasson means what we're about, doesn't
1: it? That's right.
0: Do all forms work together? Is there potential for it all to mix well? Or are there some things that you just think, nah, that's not going to work?
1: I never say that. My thing's about including. It's about a vision. If you've got a shared vision, you can do anything. I believe that in life generally, but especially in music. We all agree we're going that way. How can we make all this work together?
0: What do you find people arriving in Western Sydney from other parts of the world want to do musically? Is it to represent where they come from originally? Is it to reflect the journey here, or is it something altogether different?
1: I think we're all just creative humans, just like you are and everyone in this room. You know, these people come to Western Sydney with their culture, their feelings, but they just want to be creative. They want to live a good life. They want to share their culture, and they want to meet other people who are excited about, you know, joining and jamming and collaborating. And I think they're all like all of us, except, you know, they're in Western Sydney and it's harder to get the voice out in a mainstream world. And that's what I see as my job.
0: A community consultation meeting is happening this Wednesday. What's that about?
1: It's really about, you know, because I've been driving this my whole life and I'm going, okay, I'm trying to bring people along with me and, you know, not say that I'm the only voice really. So it's about getting lots of people in the room and lots of coming, and we want lots more. From different cultural backgrounds, different, you know, levels. You know, there could be people from the community who want to, you know, have a start, or there could be really experienced musicians coming out who want to start touring the world. So really Wednesday is about hearing what they want and how we can help them. Because, you know, there's people in Harris Park that are producers for Bollywood and we know nothing about that. They're not on our cultural map. So we want to find these hidden gems and go, oh, okay, let's all start.
0: Do you get the sense there's actually quite a lot of untapped talent in Sydney right now?
1: 4,000%, Hamish. It's about that because, you know, back in the day, you know, even before we were born, the record label's going, okay, here's an opportunity. You look amazing. Here's an opportunity. You have three albums. Let's create something. Well, now, unless you're the finished product, you don't go anywhere. And even if you are the finished product, you don't go anywhere. It's such a tough world. AI is taking over. So all music's starting to sound the same. Like music's starting to sound like, even if you listen to Eurovision, right? Back in the day, it was all different languages, but now everyone's singing in English. Where I'm trying to reverse that, go, well, you've got these different languages. We've got this spirit of coming together. We've got amazing talent. How can we create something different? Just like the Seattle sound, the Manchester sound, why can't we have the Western Sydney sound that's inclusive?
0: Well, we look forward to hearing it. Keep in touch once you've figured it out.
1: Thanks so much.
0: Richard Petkovic there, the artistic director of Sacred Currents. He's behind the Western Sydney Sound Project. If you are interested, a community meeting is taking place this Wednesday. You're listening to Mornings on 7:02. It's 28 minutes past 10.
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0: Just another story I wanted to update you on before we get to the news headlines with Tony Matthews. The Premier says he's got big concerns about a report that drones were flying in restricted airspace above the Williamtown base between July 11 and 13 of this year. So last month we're talking about. The report features in the Daily Telly today, says the Defence Force does not know who was operating the drones or why they were operating in no-fly zones. We checked in with Defence earlier this morning about this. It told us Defence is aware of reports of uncrewed aircraft systems operating in the vicinity of the Newcastle Airport and RAF base Williamtown. Defence employs robust layered security measures to protect its personnel, establishments and capability. For operational reasons, this is still the statement from Defence, Defence does not comment on specific arrangements or measures in place at its establishment. So that's what they're saying. Here's what the Premier has said this morning.
4: That's a big concern. It's an important military base for the state, for the country, and also it's dangerous if you've got active aircraft in those areas. I mean, I think there's got to be an understanding that if you own a drone, you still have to comply with the rules, and it's incumbent upon you as a drone owner to ensure that you don't violate restricted airspace. We don't want to have a tragedy or a disaster.
0: So that's the Premier speaking a short time ago. By the way, coming up in the next half hour, Monday Matters.
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6: Oh, hi, Hamish.
7: Good morning, Hamish.
8: Yes, good morning, Hamish.
6: Good morning. Oh, Hamish, hi.
8: Hey, Hamish.
6: Good morning. Good morning.
0: This is Monday Matters. What's on your mind this morning? 1-300-222-702. Yes, it's time for Monday Matters at 10:30. 1-300-222-702 is the number. Whatever is on your mind this morning, you're welcome to get in touch. We're particularly interested in looking at super and these binding beneficiary arrangements. Nassim Khadim will be here to answer your questions and tell you about these 15 million Australians who haven't done it or haven't done it properly. Maybe you thought you'd done it, but actually turns out you haven't. 1-300-222-702 is the number. Get in touch now. Let's get the news headlines in the meantime. And a very good morning to Tony Matthews.
7: Good morning, Hamish. The Premier Chris Minns is playing down concern. Sydney's reputation as a global city will take a hit after two near misses at Sydney Airport in as many weeks. Authorities have praised the pilots of a Jetstar flight for jamming on the brakes early yesterday morning to avoid a collision with a Qatar Airways jet that was under tow. One crew member was injured in the incident, but investigators don't know if the near miss was the result of a communications breakdown or staff shortages. Police have confirmed remains found inside a suitcase south of Goulburn are not human. Two members of the public alerted police yesterday afternoon after discovering the remains near bushland on Walgan Road at O'Allen. Commander of the Hume Police District, Superintendent Linda Bradbury, says police have confirmed this morning that the remains are not human. The state government says it's conducting an urgent review into the impact of artificial intelligence on classrooms. The state's Education Standards Authority will develop a common approach for schools to identify inappropriate uses of AI, as well as examine ways for assessments to be safeguarded. Education Minister Prue Carr says she's asked the authority to consider an interim pause on take-home assessments starting in Term 4 while the review is taking place. And Italian divers have discovered a Roman-era shipwreck off the coast of Sicily that's believed to be more than 2,000 years old. Italy's culture minister, Alessandro Giuli, has hailed the wreck as one of the most important underwater archaeological discoveries of recent years. He says it dates from the 2nd or 1st century BC. Sydney's weather, partly cloudy, the chance of a shower becoming windy and a top today, Hamish of 19 degrees.
0: Tony, thank you very much. And do stay listening this half hour, because we're going to sort through all of these super beneficiary issues. Tony, you may want to...
7: All the things I need to know. Thank you.
6: Monday morning, you show the fire. Oh, hi, Hamish.
8: Good morning, Hamish.
9: Yes, good morning, Hamish.
6: Good morning. Oh, Hamish, hi.
9: Hey, Hamish.
6: Good morning. Good morning.
0: This is Monday Matters. What's on your mind this morning? 1-300-222-702. Yes, it is time for Monday Matters. Whatever's on your mind this morning, 1-300-222-702 is the number. Georgie Jemima here, ready to take your call. Alana on the text line says, good morning, Hamish. Love the show. But why does the Premier consider it acceptable to be endorsing Carl Sunderland's business venture? When I was a public servant in New South Wales, I was not permitted a public opinion. Back in your box, Premier, says Alana. Yeah, what did you think of that? Kyle's new podcast venture kicking off today with the Premier opening the show. 1-300-222-702. We are talking about super as well this morning. More than 15 million Australians are estimated to have not nominated who inherits their super when they die. It's according to new research from Super Consumers Australia. Nassim Khadim from the ABC has been looking at this research. Good morning to you, Nassim.
10: Good morning.
0: 15 million, isn't that most adults?
10: That's right. Most people don't have a binding death benefit nomination. Now, it's important to realise that that's based on a survey, sample survey that Super Consumers did, and they asked the question of Australians, do you have a, has your super fund informed you about making a binding nomination? And most said, no, it hadn't. But, you know, that if your fund hasn't told you, most people don't know that they need to make a binding nomination, which then means that who your super goes to when you die is unknown.
0: And can you explain what it is about super that is specific and means that it is treated differently? We've already, I think it was Tom called in from the Central Coast and said, well, it's to do with the fact that super is effectively a trust. And so it's different to simply saying, putting it in your will. That doesn't quite cut it.
10: That's precisely it. So it doesn't form part of your will because superannuation is taxed concessionally on the way in and is supposed to run, be there for your retirement. It's not thinking about what happens when you die and someone inherits it. So you have to, as the member, make a binding nomination to ensure that it goes to who you want. Now, some people do make binding nominations, well, think they're making binding nominations and then come to realise that it's actually not binding under the law and the super fund has complete discretion as to who they pay the money to.
0: 1300 222 702 is the number. You're welcome to get in touch this morning. Maybe you've got a question. Maybe you've had some experience with this. I should say, just to be very clear, this isn't legal advice. This isn't financial advice. If you want any of that, you need to go to specialists. But Nassim Khadem is here from ABC News, who's been looking into this research. Anne's here from the Sunshine Coast. Very good morning to you, Anne.
8: Hey, how are you doing?
0: Very well, thanks. What did you want to add?
8: Just make sure that it's binding. My husband passed away recently, and it was very quick. He had a really sudden illness onset. And so we did all the things. We updated the wills. We did the power of attorney. We did all the things that you're supposed to do. Everything was left to me. I have two sons from a previous marriage. He has two stepsons and a daughter overseas. We thought the nomination was binding, and when I actually got in touch with the super fund, they're like, oh, no, it's non-binding. So now it goes out to all of those children and stepchildren to make a claim. How I understand it is that they can make a claim on the superannuation, or they're entitled to part of the superannuation, and it is the most stressful thing.
0: So there was a nomination but not a binding one?
8: Not a binding one, yeah. And he accessed some of his superannuation when he couldn't work anymore. And, you know, he filled out a form to say that, yes, it was binding to me. They have no record of the form. I have a scanned copy of it, but they're going, bad luck, it's non-binding. We have to, by law, send it, you know, let everybody know that that superannuation money there, and that they're entitled to make, or I don't know if they make a claim, I'm not 100% sure. But
0: there's a process to follow.
8: So it's just not what you need at this point in time. If his estate says, you know, I 100% want this to go to my wife, I don't see how anyone else, I mean, I get it, it's a legal thing, but they're his wishes. Like, that's his dying wish for that to happen. Mm. And now, you know, I mean, it's long and complicated, but he hasn't spoken to those children in the UK for, you know, some of them more than 20 years.
0: And really sorry to hear about your husband. Nassim Khadem, can you just speak to this issue of binding versus non-binding? Because I suspect this may be where a lot of people are getting caught out.
10: This is really, it's a really sad story, and it's a really common story. So most people actually don't realise that they don't have a binding nomination until the time that their loved one's passed and they come to claim. So, you know, I did a story today. I spoke to one member, very similar situation. She, her uncle passed away. He had on his form with CBUS was his super fund, had said, I want 50% to go to two of my nieces. And his nieces thought they had a close relationship with him and thought that was binding. Now, a few months after his death, they come to claim the super, and their super fund finds out that the member had a son, an estranged son, and in the end awarded the son 100% of that payout. Now, CBUS says it's acted in accordance with the law. It's apologised to the member for taking longer than it hoped to pay out the claim, but these cases are enormously complex, and the law doesn't take into account that, you know, family circumstances have changed. There's people who are single, who've never married, never had children. There's people who have multiple marriages, multiple children. So at the moment, the law doesn't say, yes, you can just have it as part of your will. You can nominate a legal representative and put that legal representative on your Superfund binding nomination form, so then that it does get paid out as part of your estate. Now, please get legal advice, as you've said, Hamish. I'm not a lawyer. I'm not an expert on this. I'm just reporting what I've learned. But it is the law gives the super funds complete discretion to decide who gets the money. And as the person who just called in said, it's really deeply unfair because it doesn't happen according to that member's wishes.
0: Here's a little of Brooke, who you were mentioning, who was nominated by her uncle.
9: As far as we were concerned, we had enough evidence to prove dependency, but CBUS were like, nah, why do we bother? Why do we bother nominating anyone? And why do we bother putting our wishes down? Because if these companies are not going to buy by them.
0: 1300 222 702 is the number. This is Monday Matters. We're talking super and your beneficiaries. Nassim Khadim is here from ABC News. Why would people want a non-binding beneficiary? Are you there, Nassim? 1300 222 702 let's see if we can get Nassim back. Georgina's here from Stanmore. Good morning.
11: Oh, hi. Look, I just wondered if your guest could comment about tax implications for super death benefits. I believe that dependent children, so under 18s and spouses and de factos, are tax exempt, but adult children are not.
0: Okay. Look, we are trying to get Nassim back. The line dropped out. So once that's back, we'll bring Nassim back in. I'm not sure if you heard that question there, Nassim.
10: Was this about the tax treatment of the payouts?
0: Well, adult children are in the picture. Georgina, could you come at that again, please?
11: Yeah, so as I understand it, that so dependent children, so under 18s and de factos and spouses don't pay tax, so they're tax exempt, but adult children are not. Is that correct?
10: Yes. So the super law says that well, when you put in your superannuation, it's taxed concessionally. So you are getting a benefit when that money is going in. So the reason that the law says that you have to pay tax, and it will depend on your tax rate as to how much tax you pay on the payout. But yes, correct. If you're over 18, you're an adult child, you could be subject to tax because the super money that's gone in has already got concessional treatment, so it won't get it when it's going out again. Whereas if someone's financially dependent, they're taking that into account. So if someone's under 18, they're taking that into account and it doesn't get taxed. But again, I'm not a tax expert, so please get advice as to how it kind of applies according to your policy.
0: Georgina, right. Thanks very much for your call this morning. 1300 222 702. We are talking binding and non-binding beneficiaries in your super. Nassim Khadim is here from ABC News. And yes, just to be clear, if you are seeking specific advice, go to your financial planner or to your solicitor about end-of-life arrangements. But we can certainly speak to the research that has been published today from Super Consumers Australia. Vin's here from Yumina, and you're saying it's blowing a gale there, Vin. Good morning.
12: Morning, Hamish. Yes, it absolutely is. It's not nice outside in the sun today, that's for sure.
0: Tell me about your super. You've checked.
12: Yeah, so I it was interesting. I heard a comment this morning when you were changing the news reader there, so that their nomination had to be renewed every 3 years. And I thought, I'll just go and check that, because I remember having a conversation with my super provider and also the New South Wales Public Trustee who has my will. And I've been able to nominate the trustee, so my legal personal representative at the time of my death. And the notification I've got from my super provider is that, you know, this is binding and it will not expire unless I choose to go in and readjust it. So it sounds like it can, you know, differ between varying super funds, which I think is a bit odd, given it's such an important thing, and I'm on my patent alone, so it's important that, you know, this does go and then is registered with the will, and can be dispersed as, you know, the instructions that are within the will itself.
0: Yeah, Vin, a few people have been in touch about this, slightly different circumstances, but saying you can nominate your legal trustee, and that then within your will you can make whatever changes you want. So is that your understanding of it as well?
12: That's right. That's my understanding of it, and that was the advice that I was given by the public trustee when I was writing up my will.
0: I'm interested, Nassim Kadam, is there a place that consumers can go to get advice on this without necessarily going to lawyers or to going to expensive financial planners, given the complexity around it?
10: So the super fund is supposed to be the one that makes it easy for you to make a binding nomination and gives you advice how to do it. Now, unfortunately, super funds are not doing that. The corporate regulator and the regulator for superannuation has also, which is ASIC, has also done research into this and found that funds are not only not communicating with their members about making binding death benefit nominations, but they're also, when it comes to paying out claims, they're taking far too long and the processes are far too hard and are really failing on the customer service front. So I interviewed ASIC Commissioner Simone Constant this morning and she was really upset with the way funds are behaving, and she's saying as super funds you have to make it easy for

0: communication from funds to members saying to the member, you can't actually make a binding nomination under your policy. And I asked her, well, should they be, you know, having to offer a binding nomination? And she said, there's always a way that the fund can offer a binding nomination if they want to. So, you know, she's really been calling on funds to do better. And don't forget, the corporate watchdog, the regulator of superannuation funds, does have a lot of power to go after super funds if they don't do the right thing. It has in the past taken legal action against certain super funds, including CBUS and Australian Super, over delays in paying out claims. So we could potentially see more movement from the regulator in this regard.
1: 1300 222 702. This is Monday Matters on 702 Mornings. Nassim Khadim is here from ABC News, who's been looking at this research from Super Consumers Australia that's found that more than 15.5 million of us are estimated to have not nominated who inherits our super properly when we die. Michael's here from Bundanoon. What's your question, Michael?
2: Morning, guys. I've just retired and I'm in the middle of converting my super from a super fund to a pension fund. And are the rules the same?
1: Yeah, so what happens then, Nassim?
0: Okay, so I'm not as familiar with pension funds. I haven't looked into that, but there is a different policy with pension funds. It's called a reversionary death benefit nomination. So you can check with your super fund if that's what applies in your case. But again, it's the same scenario where you'd have to check with your fund if the nomination is forever binding, if it lapses. Again, super funds have different policies. So it'd be worth checking with your fund.
1: Is your fund being helpful with this, Michael, out of interest?
2: We're going through an investment advisor anyway, so we'd be relying, but it just means more questions we have to pose to him as part of this process.
1: Michael.
2: So it's just made me more aware to be on top of it, that's all.
1: Yeah, thanks for your call this morning. Nassim, a few people getting in touch. Just, I did raise this with you before about what would be the point of a non-binding nomination. I think that sort of triggered a lot of people. Like, why on earth would anyone want to make the nomination but for it not to be binding? Is there a legitimate argument for that?
0: And the other thing is, so the way I came to this story, Hamish, is I'm single. I'm not married. I don't have financial dependents. So I've said on my form who I'd like my super to go to. Now, the super trustee, I've sent them email after email saying, so what happens in the event of my death? Does it go to these people that I've nominated? And then they just reply and they say, I'll make a binding nomination. And I'm like, well, I've said on the form that it's binding, but these are not my financial dependents, so clearly it's not binding. So now I've got to go through the entire process of myself talking to a lawyer or someone to try and understand how I can actually get a binding nomination. And the thing is, a lot of people are in this scenario, right? Yeah. A lot of people don't have financial dependents. But I just think it's insane that it's my working money. I've worked years and years hard for this money, and I don't get to decide who my super goes to upon my death.
1: So that's very interesting. As you say, there must be many people in that scenario where they don't have dependents. So therefore, it wouldn't actually comply with what the fund's regulations are.
0: That's right. It gives the super fund total discretion to decide who they pay out to. And God knows, like, not talking about myself, but anybody, right? Upon your death, the super fund can go in, and what if someone who's not even entitled to the money tries to make a claim? You know, it gets enormously complicated. And why should I have to go and spend hours and hours working out how I can make a binding nomination? Why can't I just say to my super fund, this is who I want my hardworking money go to, and the super fund abide by that? So I'm not sure how the law would be changed to enable this, but in the meantime, people like me and, you know, people who have no financial dependents have to go through this process of working out how they can actually make a valid, legally binding nomination.
1: Nassim, what do the super funds say in response to all of this?
0: So the super funds say that they've tried to improve their processes, the way they communicate to members. So another thing is, a lot of funds don't actually allow you to do your signature digitally. So you have to get two witnesses. You have to fill out the form on paper and get two witnesses to attest to your nomination. Now, it's so hard. Like, think about it. Everything we do now is online. You know, you can do your tax return online, your

0: and can sign very complicated legal contracts online, but you can't do it with your superannuation. So one of the things super funds are looking at is how they can take this into the modern age and allow people to make, you know, nominations online that are legally binding. And there's more general, you know, the regulator's quite upset with the amount of time it's taking to pay out claims because there's often multiple family members claiming. It can take time to sift through, but the the regulator, ASIC, has said, you know, you need to do better in terms of the way you communicate with members and how long you take to process these claims. So the super funds are saying, look, we're trying to do better. We're trying to modernise. We're trying to be faster. We're trying to communicate better with our members, but as yet the regulator is not happy with the way most funds are going about it.
1: Jane on the text line says, I learned about this a year ago, contacted my fund. I couldn't do it online, instead had to download paperwork, get two witnesses for my signature change, hence the paperwork is still on my admin list of things to do. Yeah, I had an experience like this as well, because you do have to print out the paperwork, and then I think there was a mistake with the date on the witness or my signature, and then so the whole thing just didn't go anywhere. I mean, why can't you do this stuff online? Is it because you need a witness?
0: Yeah, because the way that it's been set up is just basically outdated. They've just not brought it into the modern age. And at a time when there wasn't much money in superannuation, I don't think most people were thinking about this. But now it's not uncommon to have hundreds of thousands or even $1 million in super by the time you're nearing retirement. So people are really starting to think about it. You know, the total asset pool of super's now growing above $4.4 trillion. So that's why now this has become a big deal, you know, people are starting to realise it's almost like become as important as your house and your car, your super, when you die. It's often a lot of money. So people are starting to realise and now look into it.
1: Nassim, we really appreciate your time this morning. Thank you very much. Good luck with your own decisions.
0: Thank you, Amish. Thank you.

0: You're listening to Mornings on 702. This is Monday Matters, whatever's on your mind this morning. Quite a few people getting in touch with me, not just about the Super, but also about the Premier opening Carl Sanderlands' new podcast. Brett in Wollongong says, can't believe the Premier chose to be the opening guest on Sanderlands' podcast show. I've now lost faith in the Premier's judgment. That's what Brett in Wollongong says. Quite a few people getting in touch about this. What did you make of it? Maybe he's just being, you know, a good citizen, turning up to talk to anyone that will listen. 1300 222 702 is the number. What are your thoughts this morning? That's my fun day. I don't have to run day. It's just another manic Monday. By the way, investigations are continuing this morning into that near miss involving two passenger planes at Sydney Airport. Jetstar pilots slammed on the brakes after spotting a Qatar Airways plane being towed along a nearby runway. It is, of course, the second such incident at Sydney Airport in as many weeks. You might recall I spoke to Angus Mitchell earlier. He's the CEO of the Australian Transport Safety Bureau. This is what he had to say.
1: These things should have been prevented beforehand, and it's often the system itself that where a fault has occurred. And it may well be in manning or in training or qualifications or complexity, as you mentioned, around, you know, a new airspace and design. Did that play any role? Now, I don't know. And that will take us some time to understand that. But we do know it's a very complex environment.
0: A complex environment is how he describes it. Cargo flights are now operating out of Western Sydney Airport. Passenger flights begin in October. The Premier, Chris Minns, has been asked about it this morning, in particular the issues at Sydney Airport.
2: If we get it fixed as soon as possible, I don't think it will affect our reputation, but the onus is on everybody associated with the airport to get it done ASAP. I know it's a highly skilled technical job. Maybe it's difficult to fill those positions, but at the very least it's frustrating for thousands of passengers, and at the worst it can be catastrophic.
0: That's the Premier speaking a short time ago. It is 5 minutes to 11. Another detail of a story I wanted to update you on this morning. We reported earlier on this police investigation into what was initially feared to be a body found in a suitcase in bushland near Goulburn. You would have heard about this in the news. Police have now confirmed there were no human remains inside the suitcase. There is now a report, though, which we are chasing. The police now believe it was a lifelike sex doll, complete with hair, in the suitcase. I kid you not. I kid you not. We're chasing that story up for you right now.
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0: James O'Loughlin is here. What do you make of that news?
5: Wow. I mean, good news that it wasn't a person, obviously. Yeah, be interesting. I don't know what to say. That's a weird. It's such a. Well, also that there were.
0: But I mean, maybe it was a, you know, people do have genuine relationships with some of these dolls. Maybe it was a murder.
5: Right. Yes.
0: Of the doll.
5: Yeah. What is the crime? Is it malicious damage? Is it something worse? Are there regrets? Gosh, so many.
0: It's a TV show. If you were having a real relationship with an AI.
5: Yeah, yes.
0: And you then murdered it.
5: Yeah.
0: Would that be a crime?
5: These are questions that are going to. If you had an AI and you had a sex doll as sort of the physical manifestation of it, what then? What if you kill both? Yeah.
0: Or what if they get together and kill you?
5: Possibly not that unlikely. Well, unlikely now. In 10 years, maybe not.
0: I'm guessing this is not what you're doing in afternoons.
5: Well, good guess. The census is coming and they're going to ask us all sorts of questions, but I don't think they're asking the right ones. We're going to hear from people today. If they really wanted to find out what sort of people we are, what questions should they be asking us on the census? For example, would you put peanut butter and jam on the same sandwich? For example, do you do the washing up or use a dishwasher? How do you usually land a reverse park at the first attempt? Those sort of questions that really shine a light on who we are.
0: How do you make the bed?
5: How do you make
0: what sort of corners in the sheet folding situation?
5: Do you get into bed and think, oh my god, they're so tight, I have to kick my legs to unleash the sheets.
0: Do you like a top sheet or do you free range under the doona?
5: That's right. Do you have one leg underneath the doona and the other leg above the doona? And how does that work anyway?
0: Have a great show.
3: Stories unfold, police were called just after 9 o'clock last night after reports of a public place shooting.
6: When newsmakers speak.
7: At some stage, as a country, we've got to say enough. It's
8: It's 11 o'clock. Good morning. Tony Matthews with ABC News. New South Wales Premier Chris Minns is playing down concerns Sydney's reputation as a global city will take a hit after two near misses at Sydney Airport in as many weeks. Authorities have praised the pilots of a Jetstar flight for jamming on the brakes early yesterday morning to avoid a collision with a Qatar Airways jet that was under tow. One crew member was injured in the incident, but investigators don't know if the near miss was the result of a communications breakdown or staff shortages. Mr. Minns says it's important to find answers quickly.
2: The onus is on everybody associated with the airport to get it done ASAP. I know it's a highly skilled technical job. Maybe it's difficult to fill those positions, but at the very least, it's frustrating for thousands of passengers, and at the worst, it can be catastrophic.
8: New South Wales police have confirmed remains found inside a suitcase south of Goulburn are not human. Two members of the public alerted police yesterday afternoon after discovering the remains near bushland on Walgan Road at O'Allen. Commander of the Hume Police District, Superintendent Linda Bradbury, says police have confirmed this morning that the remains are not human.
9: We can confirm that the remains found at O'Allen Ford Road, O'Allen yesterday, are now identified as not being human. So some good news here that we don't have a suspicious death of a human on our hands.
8: The federal government will hold further talks on its gambling reform.

0: problems as it attempts to get the legislation passed through Parliament. Both the Coalition and Greens want changes to the original proposal, saying the measures don't go far enough to prevent gambling harm. The opposition is yet to outline its exact requests, but Shadow frontbencher Jane Hume says inducements, which include offering bonus bets and rewards to encourage people to gamble, need to be addressed.
1: We'll take everything through our party room processes, and that happens earlier in the week. The most important thing, though, is that we take meaningful action on those, I think, those predatory inducements. I think that is really important, and there's a lot of support for that in the party room.
0: Budget airline Vietjet will offer direct flights between Vietnam and Sydney from the new Western Sydney Airport when it opens later this year. The carrier will fly to Ho Chi Minh City from January, starting with two weekly flights, before also expanding to Thailand late next year. Western Sydney Airport CEO Simon Hickey says travellers can now book flights online.
2: Now, these are real hotspots for tourism between Australia and Vietnam in particular. Last year, that tourism market grew by 16%, and it continues to be a fantastic destination.
0: Research has found millions of Australians have not nominated who inherits their superannuation when they die. Nassim Kadem has the story.
3: Super Consumers Australia CEO Xavier O'Halloran says their research found more than 15.5 million Australians have not made a binding death benefit nomination. That means it's up to the super fund to decide who inherits their superannuation when they die.
4: We're talking, in some cases, years before that money will get paid out to the people that they love when they pass away. It could also mean the money doesn't go where they want the money to go.
3: He's calling on the government to change the law so that super funds face mandatory timeframes in responding to claims.
0: The PNG Chiefs have secured the signing of premiership-winning Penrith winger Brian Tor ahead of their inaugural NRL season in 2028. The 27-year-old has agreed to a three-year deal with the expansion club, joining the likes of Jerome Luai, Alex Johnston and Connor Watson. The Samoa international has scored 99 tries in 151 games for the Panthers, winning four premierships between 2021 and 2024, and has played 11 State of Origin games for New South Wales. And men's world number one tennis player Jannik Sinner has pulled out of the upcoming Cincinnati Open with a right knee injury in a blow to his preparations for this month's US Open. To the weather for New South Wales, scattered showers about the ranges and slopes, isolated about the adjacent inland plains and the south coast, the chance of afternoon thunderstorms about the northeast. Sydney's weather, partly cloudy, the chance of a shower and becoming windy with a top of 19. Right now it's 15 degrees on the coast, 16 in Penrith, and the humidity is on 51%. It's 11:05.
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10: At 28, Olivia Ong had the world at her feet. She'd recently qualified as a doctor, the profession she'd always dreamed of. And she was married to a man she loved, and they were busy building their future together. Then one spring afternoon, everything changed. Olivia now refers to herself as a walking paraplegic. And if that sounds a contradiction to you, then you need to listen to Olivia's quite extraordinary story. Her book is called Back on My Feet, From Doctor to Patient. Hi, Olivia.
11: Thanks for having me, Sarah.
10: Singapore was home for you as a kid. Mm. Tell me what you love to visit at the Singapore Science Centre.
11: Yeah, I just recall many expeditions to the Singapore Science Centre as a kid. Our school tend to actually have a lot of field trips to the Singapore Science Centre because, you know, it's Singapore and academia is the topmost priority. So I just remember every time I go in there, I'm just so fascinated by the human body, not just the nervous system. I mean, the nervous system is beautiful, so intricate, so fascinating. And, you know, the heart, lungs, I think that's how my love for medicine started. I was just fascinated with the human body and how awesome the creator has created something so wonderful. And yeah, so I think that was the starting point of my desire to do medicine in the long term.
10: How did George Clooney help cement that vision for you, Olivia?
11: Awesome. Speaking of George, I grew up watching ER. ER was a big part of my teens. And at that time, I remember the theme song was maybe my anchor song. Every time I hear it, I get really motivated and I'll really, you know, get really focused on studying. You know, George Clooney was one of many characters. There was Noah Wiley as well. There was Anthony Greens and many others. And I think Noah Wiley is acting in a show called The Pitt. Very good show, very real as well. But I think George Clooney, you know, he was a really cool doctor. And I think what is the beautiful thing about ER is that the doctors are not just doctors. Patients and doctors have really formed strong connections, and you know, patients bring narratives, bring stories. It's actually human storytelling authentically coming out at its best. So I think they really had a good script writer.
10: It doesn't hurt that George looks like George looks too.
11: Exactly, I mean, and George, you know, still looks like George.
10: What about your mum and dad? Were they involved in medicine?
11: Every Asian parent have a secret desire for their kids to be either a doctor, a lawyer or an engineer, at least in Singapore. But, you know, they don't overtly say that. But I know deep down they do want that. But they were not very overly overbearing in the sense that they allowed me to study at my own pace. They don't put too much pressure on me. If I didn't get good grades, they wouldn't actually say, oh, you are terrible. They wouldn't criticize me like that. It's actually my own self criticizing my results, my performance, being a high achiever and a perfectionist who just wants everything to be perfect. That I grew up like that. And the environment, school environment, was definitely 100% reflecting all of that, because our teachers will kind of pit us against each other, like a competition, a bit like Hunger Games, you know, they pit us all against each other. And if we don't do well, we'll get shamed. And that's very typical Asian culture in schools. I think not just Singapore, many other Asian schools in Asian countries were probably very, very similar in those days. So yeah, so I think I grew up being very self-critical, and sometimes I'll just criticize myself even before the teacher criticizes me, I think it was like a safety protection mechanism. My nervous system was just trying to protect me really, really well at that time.
10: Why did you choose Melbourne when it came time to go to medical school?
11: It was interesting because at that time, my grandparents, they were also permanent residents of Australia, and they had a property in Melbourne. They were staying in Wheelers Hill. It was a beautiful house that overlooks Mount Dandenong. So I've been to Australia a couple of times before I actually moved permanently for medical school in 1999. But I was just fascinated how it's so peaceful, so quiet. The milk tasted so good. The chocolates were awesome. Ice cream was so tasty, especially the rainbow ice cream. I was fascinated by the rainbow ice cream. Yeah, every time I come to Australia, I was tell my dad, can I eat the rainbow ice cream thingy? They don't have it in Singapore at all.
10: And what helped you fit into this new country, this new culture? Yeah. How did you go about making friends here?
11: Yeah, I think like-minded people do tend to attract each other. In my cohort, there were a lot of medical students who were also from Singapore and Malaysia. And of course, naturally, we'll bond over like our similar cultures. And I think food was the main thing we bonded over, because it would be like, do you miss the laksa? We go, yeah, let's go to the city. And that's how we all started hanging out and being friends. It's just because we miss home, we miss the food. And then we started talking about life, talking about school, talking about you know, graduation and many, many different things about medical school.
10: Church was an important part of your life in Singapore and here as well.
11: Definitely. You know, church is something that I grew up in Singapore. And maybe perhaps when I was a kid, it was felt like more like obligation that I had to go to church, because my parents went on Sundays. And of course, we'll be dragged along, me and my brothers, I mean, to Sunday school. And it's only until a bit later, maybe in my teens, then I started to probably read the Bible from a different lens, different perspective, lots of different stories in the Bible and with different themes and different teachings and learning. So I think the Bible was very fascinating from that regard, because it was like the book of wisdom at its best.
10: Tell me about the young man you met at church in Melbourne.
11: I remember that day very clearly, because it was probably about

0: three or four months into my internship, and I was an intern in Ballarat-based hospital. Ballarat was, it's in country, Victoria. And I didn't know anyone except the interns. That was it. That were my friends. And it was just a chance meeting where, you know, another friend of mine dragged me to that particular church. And I attended that service. And then I saw this young man, quiet, stacking chairs, just, you know, doing an act of service. And there was something about, you know, that person that struck me out. It wasn't like love at first sight. It was just more like I was just, like, impressed by how his heart, you know, this person is just stacking the chairs. He didn't, no one told him to do it, and he just did it out of his own good heart. So that really kind of impressed me. And our mutual friend introduced me to my now husband, John. That was when I first met John. I was very shy. I don't like making eye contact. I'm very shy with boys. And I'll tend to, like, I think John does this a lot better than I do, the impression. I will just look away and say, hi, John. And I will not have eye contact. And he found that really hilarious.
1: Had he come from a similar background to you?
0: Yeah, he's from Kota Kinabalu, Malaysia. And Malaysia and Singapore historically have been friends and rivals at the same time because of our history together. So Singapore broke away from Malaysia in 1965, being an independent nation. So there's a bit of rivalry in there, but John and I will always try to outsmart each other by saying, this food is from Malaysia. Oh, this is from Singapore. So we get a bit competitive with our home countries.
1: How did beginning a relationship with John change your plans as a doctor?
0: I think before I met John, I was very ambitious. And I just remember when I started my internship, Grey's Anatomy just started. It seems that all the medical shows seem to start at the certain pivotal points in my life. And they were all surgical interns. And I've always been very curious and fascinated, you know, with the nervous system. And neurosurgery was something I really enjoyed. In fact, my elective and final year medicine was a neurosurgery term at the Alfred Hospital, which is Melbourne's major trauma centre. And I was there for a good 3 months because at that time I was meant to go to Singapore. Unfortunately, we had this thing called SARS epidemic, which led to a lot of deaths, unfortunately. But that meant that I had to find an elective quickly in Melbourne, and the Alfred Hospital neurosurgery team was more than happy to accommodate me. And I get to scrub in and watch all these fascinating surgeries where I see the human brain opened up and, like, and everything. I was just like gobsmacked that people are so brave. It felt like carpentry. And also, like, I could actually see the brain and the different nerves. It was very cool. And I decided that I'm going to be a neurosurgeon. But I didn't realize that being a neurosurgeon, it's like being married to your career. There's no time to have any relationship. That's it. That is your relationship, is neurosurgery. When I got together with John, I realized, you know, true love only comes once upon a time. But things like neurosurgery, it can wait, or it's not that important. And eventually I found something, you know, a different specialty that really suited my personality. And that's how I think everything happens for a reason. And when one door closes, another door opens.
1: So you moved into rehabilitation. How was that approach different from what you'd studied in medicine, or how you'd thought about medicine before then?
0: Yeah. Throughout medical school, it's very biomedical, meaning that it's about diagnosis. It's like you have like glioblastoma of the brain and this, that. It's very concrete diagnosis. But rehabilitation medicine was a little bit different in a sense that it looks at the whole person in the centerpiece of healthcare. And we look at the biopsychosocial model. I was fascinated. I was like, what is this? I didn't learn it. Well, I did learn a little bit in med school, but it just went through one ear and went across to the other ear. Basically, the biopsychosocial model, which I even apply it on myself sometimes, it means bio, things that happen biologically. It could be, let's say I'm a pain physician, so a particular pain condition, or it could be a dysregulated nervous system. That means that you either come in quite fried nervous system, meaning that you're edgy and you're like irritable, or you're numb and dissociated. So I think biology is not just diagnosis, it's also where the nervous system is at. Psycho means the psychological factors that impact one person's day-to-day living or function. For example, it'll be like the mental well-being of someone, whether they

0: They're anxious, they're depressed, they've got PTSD, or they're going through burnout. It all falls under the psychological bit. And then there's the social bit, because every human is in society, and there's social factors also impacting on their on their function or participation in society. There'll be things like, what kind of work do they do? Are they a mom? Are they a dad? Do they have parents? Do they have young kids? It's really important for me to tease out all these things when I ask my patients, because they have a life, right? My patients don't just come and see me. I have pain here. They have a life too, and all of that. So I take all of this into consideration.
1: So seeing a patient as a correct whole person more, correct, in this specialty. How busy, though, was life as a registrar for you?
0: Yeah, registrar life was really busy, because you're kind of in between that junior doctor stage, and you have to sit lots of exams to become a fellow, and that's not even consultant yet. So I think the juggle is very real between working full-time and studying full-time. It was very stressful. That's why I didn't have kids when I was a registrar.
1: My guest on Conversations today is Dr. Olivia Ong, who's talking about how she became a walking paraplegic. Mm. So you're in this really busy period in your life. Were you doubting yourself at all, Olivia, you know, as you've sort of moved from your medical school into being a registrar in a hospital?
0: Yeah, I think I reflected on me at that time. So I think at that time I was very highly critical. I think that was the peak period of my self-criticism, because I wanted to prove that I really had this strong ambition to be a consultant. In fact, I think I was the youngest registrar in the whole cohort. So I was very ambitious. Like, the moment a job opportunity came up, I resigned from another hospital and took that position, because I wanted to enter the program really early on. And that reflected my desire to just be at the top. And to me, I think at that time, success means being at the top, not knowing that what that entails later on. But the top has its, when you reach that kind of success, there's usually a lot of things that you have to sacrifice. Mm. I think at that time, which I didn't realize, was burnout was starting to creep in. But at that time in 2006, who knows about burnout? I thought that everyone was just exhausted in 2006 or 7 from medicine. I thought that my friends' tired faces were normal. You know, there were a lot of, in my time, there were quite a number of doctors who committed suicide, sadly. But we didn't think much of, we go, oh, we just passed, oh, you know, they were depressed. And then we all kind of moved on. Very sad. When I think about it, I feel really sad right now.
1: So by the time September 2008 rolled around, you were working hard, really committing yourself, but feeling these kind of creeping signs of burnout, as you describe it. On the afternoon of Wednesday the 10th, you and a friend arrived at another hospital for as part of your training. Tell me what happened next. What do you remember?
0: What I can recall is that my friend and I were standing in the hospital car park, and we were waiting for our friend Joanne to join us. So it's just like that's what girls do, right? We just stand around, talk to each other, and we wait for someone else to go, hey, how's it going? We're here. Come and join us. That's what we do all the time, right? Out of the corner of my eye, I saw this car in the disabled parking spot, ironically. The car was not normal in the sense that it was revving. That's not normal when a car revs like that. Even as someone like me, you know, who is not very good with obviously car things, I'm like, oh, that's something that's not quite right with this car. Why is it revving so much? I think in the middle of that thought, why is it the car revving so much, is when it all happened. That car reversed back uncontrollably and hit me and my colleague at high speed. And then both of us were hurled into the sky, and I crashed to the ground. So did my colleague as well.
1: Were you conscious through all of this?
0: Yeah. I don't know whether it's a blessing or a curse that I was conscious, but I was very conscious. I'd have a head injury, so I knew everything that happened. In fact, because I was quite traumatized, I remember I become really hyper-focused. I remember every single details, like the smell of the eucalyptus trees. I saw how fluffy the clouds were, how blue the sky was, as I was lying on my left shoulder, because that's where I landed, was lying in a fetal position on my left. And I could take in all the noises and the sights where all the doctors and nurses were rushing out, and I heard a code blue. It all happened actually really quickly, within minutes. And I guess the good

0: thing about having an accident or having an injury in a hospital is you have immediate medical attention.
1: Were you registering pain at that point?
0: After I took in all these details is when I went, oh. And it happened really quickly, like probably a few minutes later, I went, oh, that really hurts my back. And as you know, I started self-triaging. I think this is how doctors cope with trauma. And that's, I think, how I dealt with trauma. I started triaging myself going, oh, you know, I could see all these clouds and I could see people. That means I didn't have a head injury because people with head injuries don't remember things. And then I started moving my arms and I concluded, oh, I'm not quadriplegic. I'm okay. And then suddenly I felt no sensation below my waist. It felt as if my body was just chopped into half. Like my legs were somewhere else, but I looked down, my legs were there. I just can't feel them. That's when my brain just went, oh God, you have a spinal cord injury. This is very serious.
1: You were taken by ambulance to an emergency department. What happened once you arrived at that hospital?
0: It was quite interesting. On the way to the emergency department, the paramedics actually asked me, do you want to go to St. Vincent's Hospital or the Alfred Hospital? I was meant to go to the Austin Hospital because that's my injury happened in the rehab hospital of the Austin, which is the statewide center for spinal cord injuries. But being a healthcare system that's already, you know, under-resourced, beds were full. I couldn't even go to the Austin, even though my injury was at the Austin. So when the paramedics gave me a choice, I remembered the Alfred Hospital because I've been there, I've worked there before, and I just went, okay, the Alfred Hospital, major trauma center, they can deal with my spinal trauma. And that's how I ended up at the Alfred Hospital emergency department. Thankfully, I had quite a number of friends who worked at the Alfred who knew that I was coming, and they probably, you know, made some phone calls, probably to the orthopedic trauma team saying, please come and see my friend Olivia, she's not in good shape. That's how I had immediate medical attention. I remember the orthopedic registrar, David, came down straight away and asked me to go and have a CT scan. And thankfully that day, an awesome spinal surgeon, Susan Liu, she was on call that day and she rides a motorbike. That's the best mode of transportation, I guess, if you want to rush to an on-call or someone really seriously injured, a motorbike will be best. Kind of weaving through traffic. And I think that's how she got there eventually, like an hour or two later, and said, yeah, we're going to take her to theatre and be operated.
1: And what was that surgery? What did they do?
0: When David came back to explain the CT scan results, he essentially said, you had an L1, L2 dislocation of the lower back. Think about the Kit Kat breaking into half. Sounds awful, I know. And the L2 vertebrae, or the bones that protect the spinal cord, are smashed to smithereens. And the bone fragments caused a huge blood clot around the end of the spinal cord. And that's how I had the spinal cord injury. He didn't explain the spinal cord injury bit, more the orthopedic side. I think that was enough to scare me already as it is. And he said, yeah, we need to stabilize your spine or else you'll be a lot worse later on. And I think that's how Susan Leo came and did my operation together with David. And from what I remember them telling me, the operation took 4 to 5 hours. And I lost a lot of blood, and I think I nearly didn't make it in the theatre. So I think I'm really lucky to be alive. Very lucky.
1: As you came out of that surgery and were talking to the doctors, Olivia, what was being told to you, or what were you understanding about the prognosis after that accident?
0: In the early days in the Alfred, I was just in survival mode. I was just learning to survive and to live. It was only later on in the rehab hospital where I had time to, I guess, not be under the influence of many pain medications. Now, when I look back, I was obviously taking a lot of pain meds after the spinal operation because it's a huge operation and my back was essentially stabilized and there was this 20 centimeters vertical scar on my lower back. And of course, it was very painful. And when you take a lot of pain meds, you get a bit drowsy and you don't quite know which day and what month and all these things. But, you know, once I started to be transferred to the rehab hospital, I didn't take much pain meds anymore. It was when my thinking became clearer and I could ruminate more and I could actually take in a lot more in terms of prognosis and diagnosis. And that's when the rehab physician, Dr. Steve Hill, who looked after me, told me my condition, what type of spinal cord injury I had and what the prognosis is. It devastated me.
1: What did he say?
0: He said, he explained even in greater

0: ill, like how the spinal cord got injured, because at the end of the spinal cord, spinal nerves come out called the chordae coenae. At the end of the spinal cord, it's called the conus. He explained that really clearly. Drew, I think he even showed me on the MRI. He circled this thing, big blood bruise, hematoma, he circled it. That's how you have this L1 incomplete spinal cord injury, which means that I have full sensation of my legs, but I can't move it yet.
1: And what did they tell you about what that meant for you walking or not?
0: Well, I don't think they ever talk about walking. At that time, talking about walking is like taboo topic or something.
1: Did they say you'll be in a wheelchair, you won't walk again?
0: Well, Steve was very indirect. I think he just said, you're in it for the long haul, which is factually correct. I was in it for the long haul, but it was also very ambiguous because I wanted him to tell me yes or no. Walking is like, you're either pregnant or you're not. You know, I just want to know the answer. Can I walk? But no one was willing to give me a definitive yes. And that really distressed me and upset me a lot.
1: Tell me more about what it was like emotionally, because at your rehab, you were actually back at the hospital where the accident had happened and where you were meant to be beginning, you know, to be doing your work as a registered doctor.
0: Yep.
1: Well, how were you holding all of that, of going from suddenly this one part of your life to being literally on the other side of the hospital bed?
0: Yeah, major mind shift change. You know, the spinal ward was quite tucked in into the hospital, so I don't even get to see the car park where the injury happened. So in a way, it protected me. But the thing is, every day, I was so depressed. I go through the five stages of grief. I could be crying a moment, and I could be angry at one moment. I could be bargaining with God, saying, if you let me walk, I'm going to change the world and all these things. And then acceptance and many different kinds of emotions. It wasn't just me who was feeling very depressed. Everyone around me was feeling the same. All of us, we had a common, obviously, common humanity or common suffering, which is spinal cord injury. But all of us come in with our backstories and our distress and our trauma. So it wasn't a fun place. It was like a prison, and the colors were gray. It's very prison-like, you know, it's not very uplifting environment.
1: Were you thinking much about that driver who was responsible?
0: In the rehab hospital, yes, because the angry bit, I'm like, why me? Like, I was only 28. You know, I was minding my own business. It wasn't because I was skydiving. You know, like, I'm like low-risk person. I'll never, ever skydive because I'm scared of heights and all these things. I was just there at the wrong place and wrong time. Like, why me? You know, like, and that went on and on and on in my mind for a very, very long time. Yeah, it took a lot of time to actually, I will say, forgive but not forget, you know.
1: You had your husband, John, there by your bedside. Were you able to confide in him about how tough things were emotionally?
0: I think both of us were struggling emotionally at that time. I tried to keep everything in because he's already suffering so much himself. Like, after work, he had to come and visit me, bring my food. Basically, he had to do two full-time jobs. Even though he knew that, you know, the nurses at the Talbot were looking after me very well and everything, but he still had to do the husband thing, make sure I have my meat, like the food I want, because food in hospitals is terrible. And he had to make sure my needs were met. So I think both of us were going through different kinds of suffering. And I try not to put too much burden on someone who's already going through so much burden himself. So,
1: and, you know, you hadn't been married for very long. Was there a part of you that was scared this would be too much, he'd leave?
0: Yeah, very much so. I think that was definitely at the back of my mind, that I was scared that John will leave me, because it's a lot to look after someone with spinal cord injury. It's a lot. And because with a spinal cord injury, you lose bladder and bowel control at times. It's a bowel accident. It's like cleaning up after a baby, you know what I mean? And I'm not a baby anymore. It's messy. And you don't really want your spouse to be doing that kind of thing. It's just such a undignifying experience having someone to look after the bowels and bladder. It's just awful. That's probably the bit of spinal cord injury I detest the most and still do very much.
1: Olivia Ong is my guest on Conversations today. Olivia was paralysed by an out-of-control car in the parking lot of the hospital where she worked. After the news headlines, Olivia describes how she became determined to walk again by using exercise. Plenty more to this story on ABC Radio.
2: Hello, Tony Matthews with the latest from the newsroom. The state government says people renting their homes won't be obliged to come up with a second bond when moving to a new property, thanks to a new system that's being introduced today. The Smart Rental Bond Scheme is being introduced in the Penrith, Parramatta and Central Coast local government areas and will be rolled out across the state in the months ahead. The opposition leader Angus Taylor says the coalition wants predatory inducements dealt with in Labor's proposed gambling advertising laws amid ongoing negotiations. The bill would partially ban gambling ads but doesn't deal with the issue of inducements such as free bets or special offers. And alleged Irish crime gang boss Daniel Kinahan has been charged in Dublin at a special court sitting following his extradition from the United Arab Emirates. More news at 12.
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1: At 28, Olivia Ong had the world at her feet. She was finally a doctor, she'd married the love of her life, and she was super excited for the future. But everything changed in an instant when an out-of-control car reversed into her and Olivia suffered a terrible spinal cord injury. But Olivia became obsessed with trying to learn how to walk again, and she's written a memoir about her experience called Back on My Feet, From Doctor to Patient. Olivia, you spent your 29th birthday in the rehab ward. What happened that evening?
0: I remember that day really clearly. That was an interesting day because I came in to a birthday celebration of my 29th birthday where, you know, John got me a lovely mango cake, which I love. I love mango cake. My close friends from medical school were all there to celebrate with me. And of course, he must have rounded up the troops, right? I didn't ask them to come. And in a way, I was happy to see them because they reminded me of my previous life. But I felt also sad because I wasn't the same person they knew from the past. So I tried my best to, you know, smile and be present, but it was hard. But interestingly, that particular night, as I was trying to get back to bed, you know, like, and sleeping was very difficult in the rehab hospital. I just think way too much. And suddenly, the left leg just moved for no reason. I thought I was dreaming or something, but then my brain started going, please move that leg, and I moved it again. And I went, oh, the left leg moved. Like, it took a while to process and register, and I got really excited. I went, oh my goodness, the left leg is moving. Then I called John straight away. He goes, oh, bless the Lord. You know, it's not just about the movement itself. And two doctors at that time, maybe they go, oh, it's just a leg moving. No big deal. Up to me, it was a big deal because it signifies that I have hope for the future.
1: So when you were discharged from that rehab centre, what were your plans for how you were going to continue at that point? What were you aiming to do?
0: Yeah, so once the left leg moved, I became obsessed with walking. Thankfully, in 2008, YouTube just started. I'm pretty sure they just started. And I often typed in things like spinal cord injury, walking again, and videos of people walking from Project Walk came up a lot. And I went, where is this place in Project Walk? Then when I looked it up, they were in Carlsbad. And I was really excited. I went, oh, Carlsbad, that's California, that's America. I was excited, but I know that America's really far, far away. So I was like really motivated by all these videos. But a part of me, being the ambitious young doctor, will always want to get back to medicine to prove people. I thought that was a more important goal at that time, that I have to return back to work, even though it's 1 year later, with wheelchair and all, I am going to just haul myself there and just turn up and do my work. And because I worked really hard to get that job already.
1: So you leave hospital, yes. You've got this hope that, yes. that maybe there's a chance for you with the right rehab to walk, but you're also focusing on continuing your medical career, you go back to work, and at this point you're using a wheelchair only? Is that to get around you needed a wheelchair at all times, is that right?
0: Yeah, at that time it was using a wheelchair at all times.
1: How did that change the way your colleagues related to you, being in a wheelchair?
0: I think it was more my own reservations. I was scared because when the last time I was at the Alfred Hospital, I was able-bodied, you know, I was walking and all that. And now I'm coming in with a wheelchair. I was so scared about how people will perceive me in a wheelchair. But thankfully, another rehab doctor reached out to me. He was also in a wheelchair as well. Dr. Harry Eamon. Someone actually mutually introduced us and said, Olivia needs to talk to you because she's scared of returning back to work. And Harry was a perfect person, so he's got a different medical condition that mimics quadriplegia type of spinal cord injury. He's had that since medical school, so he's been living that condition for a very long time. And now he's working as a rehab registrar like you, Olivia. So what best person to talk to someone like Harry? And we had an awesome chat. We had dinner together, and he made me feel comfortable. And I knew that if Harry could do it, I could do it too. And that's how I came in. I just came in. Hey, I'm here.
1: Did it change the way patients related to you?
0: I think when patients see the chair, they see, the doctor's been through stuff like me. They will get it. I think patients have a different level of understanding versus my colleagues. In fact, I think the patients were actually the most supportive. They were able to be more vulnerable with me, tell me things, and I can share with them, you know, not obviously oversharing, but sharing with them some of the things that have helped me as well. That was very, very beautiful experience. In the way the spinal cord injury also taught me how to be a lot more empathetic and compassionate towards my patients, because I now fully understand every single thing they had to go through, their fears, their hopelessness. They're overwhelmed and all that. So I think when I get where they're coming from, I'm a lot more patient with them because before I wasn't. And many doctors are not very patient with their patients. I'm a different person.
1: So you'd already heard about this approach called Project Walk based in the States. And then one night at home, you half watching TV and you saw something more about it. What was that?
0: At that night, I was just watching a Channel 7, I think it was called Sunday Night. They have documentaries every Sunday. December 2009, I was doom scrolling as per usual. What else do you do on a Sunday night while watching TV? And suddenly I saw this guy that I went to rehab with. His name is Michael. He's at Project Walk. I went, wasn't Michael at Talbot? And I went, Project Walk, and my brain finally put the two of them, two by two together, going, oh my gosh. If Michael can go to Project Walk, I can go to Project Walk too.
1: And what was different about this approach? What could you tell even just from, you know, YouTube and this TV documentary? Yeah. What was different about Project Walk from what you'd experienced?
0: Yeah, it was different because the clients were not in their wheelchairs. They were walking in some capacity or another, whether they are like three trainers spotting or protecting or guiding supervision. I'm like, oh, and they have like frames and things. I went, these people are serious. These trainers are serious. They do a lot of exercises out of the wheelchair. And I think that's healthy. And at that time in December, I had only like two more months before I finished up at Caulfield Hospital. And after that, I have no job. And I went, perfect timing. What best time to go when I have no job to go to? So I decided to apply to Project Walk and said, do you have a spot sometime in March? And then I think a few days later, they said, yes, we do.
1: What did John think about this idea?
0: Yeah, John is amazing because he didn't quite go, oh, that's not going to work. He kind of respected my autonomy and agency. Yeah, at that time, I think it was already showing very much the risk I wanted to take with my obsession to walk again. I said, yeah, there's nothing to lose. I'm not going for stem cells or something where I'm going to put something in my spine. I'm going to just exercise 5 hours every day, 5 days a week, just like The Biggest Loser, because at that time, The Biggest Loser was on. And I was like, it's just like The Biggest Loser, except that I'm like the spinal cord injury version.
1: What about the doctor part of you, Olivia? I mean, so you're seeing this, and as a patient, you're thinking, wow, these people who've got injuries like mine are being able to walk again. Was there a medically trained part of your brain that was thinking, wait on, what's the science here? Is there evidence for this? How were those two parts of you talking to one another? matter.
0: Pretty sure the patient part was talking a lot louder than the doctor part because I was really obsessed about walking again. But the doctor part of me went, there's not much scientific evidence about this project walk. But then I concluded, there's no harm exercising a lot. And I went, I think I'll be

0: be okay. And it's America, the land of freedom. It should be okay. And there's like Disneyland and Vegas or whatever. I will be fine.
1: So you and John go to California and you begin this very intensive program of physical rehabilitation and exercise. What was a typical day like for you at Project Hall?
0: Yeah. Not like Biggest Loser, but it was more interesting because I just remember the first time I walked into Project Walk.
1: Or walked in or rolled in at that point?
0: I rolled in. I wore my braces, the clunky braces, just to show my trainers what I'm actually capable of. And I rolled in first, and after that, I used the brace to stand up because I could do standing transfers at that time, especially going in and out cars. I remember it's a combination of rolling in, and then with my braces, and then I stood up and showed my trainer, Mika, at the time, this is what I could do. That's it. And then she's like, okay. And then she started this three-hour assessment process about looking at where my nervous system is at. I think at the end of the 3 hours, I was like, this is hard work.
1: Was this it hard work mentally as well as physically?
0: It was, but I was just like, so this is what I need to do. And I was excited. I was like, this is awesome. And I think the excitement override all the, oh God, it's going to be long, long process. Because at that time, we were just testing the waters, John and I, because we wanted to test it out for 6 weeks, what Project Walk could offer. And at that time, they had this program called Train the Trainer, where they'll train John to do some of the exercises with me and then possibly go back to Melbourne and carry it on. But I had so much gains in the first 3 weeks, and we went, there's nothing to lose, staying a bit longer, and it's America. And then we stayed for a full 3 months. We went, we have to come back, because I kept getting stronger and stronger each time.
1: You also received neuroacupuncture. Mm-hmm. What's that?
0: At the Talbot, and even when I was discharged, I was already having acupuncture at that time. And that's just putting needles and applying electricity into... The needles are placed on my lower back, and that helps to kind of recalibrate the nervous system. Also, some tui na, which is like Chinese massage. But this neuroacupuncture experience in Project was a bit different. Dr. Michael A. Kong, that was the neuroacupuncturist at that time, he not only put points on my lower back, he put it on my scalp. This dude is like putting needles on my head, and there's electricity through my head. I think the whole week I was just like, this is a lot of stimulation. And I was just in like a kid in a candy store going, oh my goodness, this is going to help me too. I was like, oh, but it did help me because I felt myself, I think the combination of neuroacupuncture and Project Walk exercises just got me stronger and stronger. Each time, each trip I came back, I got stronger and stronger.
1: Dr. Olivia Ong is my guest on Conversations today. Olivia relearned how to walk after a terrible accident in the car park of the hospital where she worked as a doctor. Her memoir is called Back on My Feet, From Doctor to Patient. You ended up taking a year away from medicine and really focusing on your recovery and spending as much of that time at Project Walk in the States as you could. What was it about the American approach, the culture of rehabilitation there that worked so well for you, do you think?
0: Don't get me wrong, the Australian healthcare system is really good. Like, it's accessible healthcare to everybody. But I felt at that time, we're talking about 2010, during my rehab days, 2008 and 9, I didn't feel as if the patient was at the center of the conversation. I wasn't allowed to set my own goals, especially the walking again. We don't talk about walking again. So I felt there was no agency, no autonomy there. I felt I was just shut down, being shut down by the team. But in Project Walk was a little bit different. There was patient agency or client agency. People could decide what they want with their healthcare. And yes, I know America has its own healthcare system issues and all of that. But the fact that the patient had agency to decide which specialized programs they want, like Project Walk, meant a lot. So yeah, I think a combination of both systems would be awesome, like evidence-based medicine and also allowing the patient to have some agency, some autonomy to decide what goals they want. Because patients are human beings. They're not just diagnoses, you know. And they have dreams and goals and values.
1: And it sounds like all of that was delivered with enormous positivity, with that kind of almost cliche American positivity. But that was really helpful for you.
0: Extremely helpful, because every time I make small gains, there was cheers and there were typical American spirit, you're awesome. And they celebrated every single win. I think that's the key. They celebrated every single win, no matter how small. In Australia, sadly, we have this thing called top poppy syndrome. Every time we get successful or we do something good, there's always someone else who go, that's not good enough. I'm sure you can do better than that or something. And you're like,

0: impact to me either. So I think it works both ways. So I think it's a celebration of not just my achievement, my trainer's achievements as well. I think it was so joyful to walk down that red carpet with my trainer, Mika. If it weren't for her belief, strong belief in my ability to walk, I wouldn't be where I am right now.
1: So you say you walked down that red carpet. How different were your abilities physically at the end of your time there compared with the beginning?
0: Yeah, at the beginning, I was trying to get stronger and my balance was not great because at that time I was still considered freshly injured. You know, I was wearing braces, and braces, as much as they help you, they don't really help you activate your muscles. Like, think about Forrest Gump. I don't think that brace was doing any good for him either. And then after that, he broke out the brace and he ran. But it's a bit similar kind of metaphor, yeah? Once the trainers got me to not wear the braces, I exercised out of the wheelchair, out of the braces. And my trainers are getting me to do really adventurous stuff like walk without sticks. You know, if they get me to do a bear crawl, I'll look at them going, bear crawl? I'm not gym fit person or, you know, a fitness buff who knows all this exercise. I went, what is a bear crawl? And then they demonstrate, I went, how is that even possible? But they made it happen. Like, you know, there'll be one train on one leg, another train on the other leg. They just made it happen. So that's how I got stronger, because, you know, they were humans with an authentically good heart and were willing to go all the way to help me walk again in any capacity.
1: Back in Australia, Olivia, you were completing your training as a rehab physician.
0: Yeah.
1: And you walked into one lecture hall with your sticks and discovered that the lecturer was the doctor, that doctor who'd operated on you right after the accident. It was Susan. How did she react to seeing you?
0: Yeah, that was such an emotional moment, because I think when I walked up to her, I don't think she even recognised who I was, because the Olivia she saw in 2008 was a battered and bruised Olivia, literally. Just so vulnerable and crying all the time and just different Olivia when I saw her again in 2013. And then when she finally recognized me, I think she was so touched and so shocked and touched at the same time, because I, first of all, told her how I felt, how I was so grateful. If it weren't for her on that day, I will not be walking. I think getting thank yous from patients or ex-patients means a lot to doctors. I think that meant a lot to Susan at that point in time. It's a very, very emotional experience for both of us.
1: Tell me about referring to yourself as a walking paraplegic.
0: Yeah, this definition came about in America. They were walking quadriplegics. They were also walking paraplegics like us.
1: Because that just goes against my assumption of what a paraplegic a quadriplegic is.
0: Yeah.
1: I mean, someone by definition can't walk.
0: Yeah.
1: Is it correct, Olivia, that there's sort of a spectrum of paraplegia even? So someone can be complete, they're definitely not going to walk again, and then someone like you who with the right rehab and the right support finds much more mobility than doctors might have assumed was possible.
0: Exactly. So I think, yeah, there's actually two groups, the completes and the incompletes. If I were a musician, I'll create a song called The Incompletes, because that's who we were. We were incomplete spinal cord injuries and we were walking paraplegics, walking quadriplegics, and we just needed to find people like ourselves to talk about the struggles we go through, because, you know, I have friends who are complete injuries. They can't walk anymore and they can't feel their legs. They're happy in their wheelchair. They're ready to move on. But different, our needs and their needs very different. And we just needed to form some kind of support group or little community to talk about our struggles and our joys, and because we don't feel comfortable sharing our joys of walking, because the completes will be looking at us going, I just want to be like those incompletes. Why are they so arrogant and blah, blah, blah? We don't want to create that kind of friction. So we have to talk about our stuff with our own group.
1: After qualifying as a rehab specialist, you decided to train also in pain medicine. What did you discover the day after you passed the entrance exam for that specialty?
0: I was just happy that I passed. And the decision to do pain fellowship has always been there, because when I was in Project Walk, there were a few friends, different types of pain conditions that affected different friends. So take a Trevor, for example, you know, he was our housemate. We stayed together for 3 months. It was fun having a housemate. Oh, I never had a housemate, so that was fun for me. But Trevor taught me and John something different, because he was so resilient and he's a incomplete quadriplegic. But he had a lot of pain from spasms of much increased tone in his arms and legs. And that happens when you have a high injury like quadriplegia, you get a lot of pain from a lot of tone in your arms and legs. The muscles are just working very differently.

0: Trevor will get all these spasms where his legs were, you know, moving in one direction. And it's so, I know it's painful because I'm a rehab doctor. I know that's very painful for Trevor. And yet he'll just put up with it, have a smile. And also seeing him suffer was really heartbreaking for me. So that's how I got really interested in pain medicine. It was only later that I found out that I could subspecialise in pain medicine.
1: So you decide, and I mean, they fit together to do rehab and their subspecialty is pain, but it was at the same time there was a lot of personal changes happening in your and John's life, because what other news was there as well as you embarking on this pain specialty?
0: Yeah, it's quite funny. It's after I found out that I passed the pain exams, I went, oh, I haven't had my period for a while. Should I check? Is it because I'm stressed? Then I did the pregnancy test. I went, oh, I'm pregnant. I think that was the most surprising one. Huh?
1: So what was new motherhood like for you? I mean, primarily in a wheelchair, partly in a wheelchair. How did that go?
0: I was really also very scared of motherhood because I'm not going to be one of those moms who could, you know, stand up and throw their kids in the air. You know, maybe I watched too much of these mother ads where they're like, throw the kids in the air.
1: Just too much TV altogether, Olivia.
0: Too much Hollywood, I think. And they were like, cuddle and bond and go running. And I won't be able to do those things with my children. And I think I was scared. But eventually it worked out in the end, you know, with John and I, because he could be the physical part of me that I couldn't do. And I could still be a mom, you know, in a wheelchair. My occupational therapist made sure that there were adaptations made because, you know, people with disabilities do become moms. And yeah, we had really innovative engineers who created a crib that can be on wheels. So it was fun, like me pushing it from one side, John, this is yours. Shh, look after him. But he was in this crib with four wheels that was being pushed back and
1: up and
0: forth.
1: Up and down.
0: It was awesome. I think I ended up giving that away later on to someone who also needed it as well, similar like me. So I think that was nice
1: and
0: to
1: then
0: give back.
1: You had another baby, a girl, in 2019.
0: Yeah.
1: What about the impact of becoming a parent on the way you worked as a doctor? You say how the accident let you be more empathetic as a doctor. What about being a parent? Did that change the way you approached medicine?
0: I think being a parent has a different skill set too. I think it teaches you to be even more patient because kids not necessarily do listen to you. They don't come with a manual either. And I think a lot of parents will feel the same. They will be like reading all these books. I was guilty of it. I was reading all these ABC parenting books. I didn't even end up reading any of the chapters. I think, in fact, learning on the job was the most helpful thing, and also getting other advice. Useful advice from other people, other parents.
1: And maybe accepting that you don't have all the answers, like that there's not a solution to some of these challenges.
0: Exactly.
1: Yeah. It was 15 years or so ago now that you were at Project Walk. Mm. So do Australians with spinal injuries like yours still need to head overseas for the kind of treatment that you received there?
0: Towards the fourth stint of Project Walk, probably end of 2011, three trainers from Melbourne came up. These three trainers told me that, hey, you know, we are setting up a Project Walk-like gym in Melbourne. And I was like, God answered my prayers, Melbourne. I didn't have to go to Carlsbad that much and that often anymore. And these three trainers, Shane, Haley, and Jess is still there as well, were trying to set up a gym through Spinal Cord Injuries Australia. It was called Walk on Melbourne at that time. And that's how it all started. When these three trainers went back to Melbourne, I was one of the first founding member clients because I saw how they were trained up by Mika. I went, oh, they got the best trainer, my trainer. You know, I was working with them for almost a good 9 months. Then I headed back to Project Walk for the last time. I needed to say goodbye in my way, you know, on my own terms. Once I finished up the final stint at Project Walk, I continued exercising with the three trainers at Walk On. And yeah, so now Walk On Melbourne has been rebranded to NeuroMoves. And the beautiful thing is now there are a few NeuroMoves sites in each state.
1: What sort of work do you do as a doctor now?
0: Yeah, I'm a dual-trained rehab medicine physician and also a pain physician.
1: I mean, you've obviously got enormous amounts of training, but if you had to identify for yourself, like, what are your main skills or main strengths as a doctor that you bring to those patients, what do you think? What do you think it is that is most important in what you bring?
0: Yeah, I think I'm pretty authentic. I just come in as it is. I don't I don't fluff around. Like, I just tell the patients honestly from my heart what I feel. And of course, asking their permission first, because some of them might not be ready to listen to what I have to say. But I speak from the heart. I bring a lot of empathy and compassion because of what I've been through and what I've witnessed, the sufferings that I've witnessed amongst people with chronic pain in my time at Project Walk and in my clinical experience over the years. As someone who has been a patient and is a doctor, the duality is actually helping me a lot to understand two sides of the coin a lot better.
1: You mentioned earlier that, you know, as you were a kid in Singapore and quite perfectionist about your studies and really self-critical as a young doctor, pushing yourself. How has that changed by this point and through what you've gone through? I mean, how do you think you relate to yourself differently now?
0: Yeah, I think my definition of success definitely changed. You know, even after my injury, I always have thought that, you know, being successful means I've achieved all these things. Because, you know, when I came back from Project Walk, I wanted to be a specialist. To me, I thought that was success, you know, like being a consultant, still thinking like that. But I think to me, success now means being present with my children, being present with my patients, being present with my family and friends, and being authentic, and showing up as myself. I think that's what I think is success. It's changed a lot.
1: Is there more compassion for yourself in that mix?
0: 100%. I think as I grow older, yes, 100%. And I'm someone now who's more accepting of uncertainty, more accepting of flaws, because flaws is okay. It just shows that you're a human being, right?
1: Olivia, it's been really wonderful to meet you. Thank you so much for being my guest on Conversations.
0: Thanks for having me, Sarah.
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1: Olivia Ong's memoir is called Back on My Feet, From Doctor to Patient. This episode of Conversations was recorded on the lands of the Turrbal and Yagara peoples. It was produced by Maggie Morris. Our executive producer is Nicola Harrison. And I'm Sarah Kanoski. Thanks for listening.
3: It's 12 o'clock. Good afternoon. Tony Matthews with ABC News. The New South Wales government says drone operators are obliged to know the rules about operating in restricted airspace amid concerns illegal flights are being made around the Williamtown Air Force Base north of Newcastle. The Defence Department has confirmed it's received reports of drones being flown over Australia's main fighter pilot training base and also over the nearby Newcastle Airport. Premier Chris Minns says reports the drone are being flown in restricted airspace are very concerning.
4: It's an important military base for the state, for the country, and also it's dangerous if you've got active aircraft in those areas. I mean, I think there's got to be an understanding that if you own a drone, you still have to comply with the rules.
3: The New South Wales government says a new way for renters to manage their rental bond payments brings more fairness to the system. The Smart Rental Bonds program allows people renting their home to transfer their existing bond from one property to the next, eliminating the need to come up with thousands of dollars up front every time they move. Rental Commissioner Trina Jones says around 330,000 households move each year, but renters will now be able to avoid a double bond payment by going online and paying a fee of $25.
5: If there's a claim on the bond, whether that's agreed between you and the landlord, or if you don't agree and it goes to NCAT and there's a dispute and NCAT orders that amount, the government will pay that claim and the tenant will pay the government back.
3: A corruption watchdog inquiry has heard that a key person of interest accused of going to significant lengths to avoid process service wants to give evidence. The Independent Commission Against Corruption is examining allegations prohibited donations were funneled through third parties to support a right-wing Liberal Party faction and advance the interests of fugitive property developer Jean Nassif. Lobbyist Jeremy Greenwood has told the inquiry that his close friend Christian Ellis, who now lives in the UK, wants to give evidence but says he's not aware of plans for him to return to Australia. Mr. Ellis has so far declined to appear, citing family responsibilities and the time difference. The opposition leader says the coalition wants predatory inducements dealt with in Labor's proposed gambling advertising laws.

0: In ongoing negotiations, the bill would partially ban gambling ads but doesn't deal with the issue of inducements, such as free bets or special offers. Neither the Greens nor the Coalition are prepared to back the bill in its current form, arguing the partial ad ban does not go far enough. While Angus Taylor says he won't negotiate in public, he's signalled predatory inducements are on the Coalition's list.
1: We want to see a balance in this. We want to get it right. We want to make sure that predatory inducements are not there, that there's that they are being dealt with appropriately, and we're getting the balance right on this.
0: The Prime Minister is seeking to strike a deal with the opposition leader on proposed new laws to force tech giants to pay media organisations for their news content. Under Labor's media bargaining incentive, companies including Meta and Google would be taxed if they refused to strike commercial deals with news outlets. But both Nine and News Corp have criticised the plan as a gift to tech companies and say it could lead to further job losses in Australian media. The ABC understands Anthony Albanese is trying to urgently resolve the issue and will meet Angus Taylor later today in the hopes of striking a deal. Geelong will submit its response to the AFL's Please Explain notice regarding its secret concussion waiver by tomorrow. The club's board met this morning after a News Corp story revealed defender Jake Colajasny had signed an agreement taking legal liability for any future head trauma he may suffer after a history of head knocks. In a statement, Geelong president Grant McCabe says the Cats acknowledge it's been a challenging time for Jake, the club and Geelong supporters. And Hall of Fame NBA coach and five-time championship-winning basketball player Don Nelson has died at the age of 86. His family has confirmed his death but hasn't provided a cause. Looking at the weather, scattered showers about the ranges and slopes, isolated about the adjacent inland plains and the south coast, the chance of afternoon thunderstorms about the northeast. Sydney's weather, partly cloudy, the chance of a shower becoming windy today and a top of 19 degrees. ABC News, it's 12:05.
2: Good afternoon, I hope you're doing well. Welcome to The World Today. I'm Andy Park, coming to you from Gadigal Land in Sydney. This Monday, who is Irishman Daniel Kinahan, the arrested alleged leader of one of the world's most powerful drug cartels? And Australia's porridge champion books a trip to the world titles in Scotland.
3: I wasn't using any kind of fine oatmeals or anything, just straight steel-cut oats. So they do take a little bit longer to cook, but I think the flavour shines through.
2: Australia's commercial aviation sector is widely recognised as one of the safest in the world. There's been no fatalities in scheduled commercial air transport in Australia since 2005. But a near miss at Sydney Airport on the weekend involving Jetstar and Qatar planes left one crew member injured, with a ground controller and a tug operator stood down. The incident is being investigated by Jetstar, the Australian Transport Safety Bureau, and the chief executive of Australia's Air Traffic Control Agency was summoned to a meeting with Transport Minister Catherine King today. Joining me for more, Neil Hansford is an aviation expert with 30 years of experience, having worked in airlines around the globe. Neil, what do airline passengers listening to this most need to understand about this incident on the weekend and the potential for incidents at Sydney Airport?
4: The weekend incident, basically one aircraft was being towed and the other aircraft was actually under the command of a pilot who follows all the usual procedures of look left, look right. And I think this one will get down. The responsibility will certainly not be on the Jetstar pilot. So, look, I think we have to understand that you're dealing with the controllers, which is probably one of the most militant unions in this country, and with all the technology that's evolved over the years in air traffic and everything else, nothing much has changed in regard to the productivity of the airports.
2: What are other jurisdictions like Europe and European airports doing with technology, but which can perhaps lighten the load on air traffic controllers?
4: Well, in fact, you've got with air traffic control, you don't have to be able to see what aircraft are there, and you've got particularly based in Scandinavia, you've got facilities there, and some airports don't have air traffic control at the airport, and it's remote, and it's handled using the equipment that's available to Australia and any other country. But we seem to have, whenever there's something happening like the opening of Western Sydney Airport and the volumes will go down at Sydney Airport, surprise, surprise, we have incidents and we go back and use the safety bogey every time to make sure we don't really address the work practices of the controllers.
2: What specifically are you talking about with the work practices of air traffic controllers at Sydney Airport?
4: Well, you've got a situation where they've created a story on loading and stress. So when they work 2 hours, then they have to have a half an hour break. Now, if conveniently there's not somebody else to relieve them, for them to have their half an hour break, they don't overwork. What they do is then reduce the amount of capacity of the airport and produce all the delays that were existent over the last 2 or 3 days.
2: As I said before, we really do have an enviable air safety record in this country. What should be done to reassure passengers that they are safe? And do you hold any hope that the intervention by the Transport Minister, Catherine King, will lead to any reforms that you think are necessary?
4: No, well, look, this problem is 20-year-old. The aviation environment is heavily unionised, and that hasn't changed. And we've seen the fines on Qantas and others, but nothing really changes to get to a more modern, contemporary labour arrangement around Australia's airports. So I don't think that, look, the minister being a Labour Party minister against a union, I honestly don't see any appetite from the minister other than to start and kick some public servants. That's not going to solve this problem. These are fundamental because our productivity of our airports is far below that of, say, in Heathrow. You've got a 45-second delay between arrivals. Here it's 2 minutes. So it is the productivity of airports and fitting the number of movements per hour has certainly not moved forward in Australia.
2: We'll have to leave it there. Neil Hansford is an aviation expert. Appreciate your time. Thank you.
4: Pleasure.
2: And the World Today approached the union representing air traffic controllers, Civil Air Traffic Control Australia. In a statement, the union's president, Scott Nugent, said the union entirely rejects claims that productivity is low amongst air traffic controllers and said that over recent years, air traffic controllers have worked in very difficult, high-pressure, short-staffed environments and that their members do everything they can to ensure that safety is maintained. Advocates are describing the biggest shake-up to the National Disability Insurance Scheme as harmful in an address to the National Press Club today. The federal government's planned overhaul of the NDIS Act would see major cuts to the scheme worth around $36 billion over the next 4 years. But advocates say it won't bring about the long-term change required and risks people's critical support. All the details from National Disability Affairs reporter Naz Campanella.
5: The NDIS has grown to cost $50 billion a year, and the federal government wants to reform it to create a more sustainable scheme with greater public confidence in it. But advocacy groups are damning of the bill.
6: It's not actually going to fix the problems in the system, and it will not have the long-term change. The NDIS bill is going to harm people with disability.
5: Megan Spindler-Smith from advocacy organisation People with Disability Australia will address the National Press Club today, along with other advocates. They're discussing proposed changes to the NDIS Act, which are designed to save billions of dollars. It includes more automated decision-making, ministerial powers to cut funding streams, and tightened eligibility. All up, the changes could see almost 300,000 people moved off the scheme or refused access to it. In the speech today, Megan Spindler-Smith says there needs to be greater focus on fixing how the scheme is run and cracking down on dodgy providers.
6: Making sure that providers are safe, that they are doing what they're paid to do, and that they themselves are not committing fraud.
5: The bill would give the agency that runs the NDIS, the NDIA, powers to identify and investigate NDIS fraud and stamp out conflicts of interest within the system. Several advocates have said fraud was being used as a justification to implement changes that would result in packages being reduced, and they've questioned why the

0: bill didn't contain stronger powers to tackle rorts. Disability services providers are represented at today's address by Aruma CEO Martin Laverty.
1: I'd like us to be focused on enabling employment for the job-ready people with disability. I'd like to tackle the ageing housing provided to thousands of people with complex disabilities. And while ever we are still stuck tackling the cost blowout of the NDIS, disability policy is not able to move on.
0: CEO of Women with Disability Australia, Sophie Cusworth, has also told the press club that women will be impacted by the changes three times over.
2: Firstly, as participants who require support through the scheme. Secondly, as unpaid carers who are overwhelmingly women, many of whom we know are already at breaking point. And thirdly, as providers in the care workforce who may be at risk of losing employment.
0: She's calling for a comprehensive gender impact assessment to be done. In a statement, NDIS Minister Jenny McAllister has told the ABC key elements of the government's reforms came out of the recent review into the scheme, which was informed by significant consultation with the disability community. It says the NDIS will still be the largest social program in Australia outside of the aged pension.
3: Naz Campanella reporting there. The ABC can reveal emergency departments in five regional Victorian hospitals are the most dysfunctional in the state. Government documents show that in the first 3 months of this year at Ballarat Hospital, almost 900 patients stayed 24 hours or longer in the ED, compared to almost zero in tertiary hospitals in Melbourne. The Australian Medical Association says more than 24 hours in an ED is a symptom of a hospital system failure and is calling for urgent state government intervention, while regional ED clinicians say they're near breaking point. Eden Heinonen prepared this report.
4: David, not his real name, is a doctor who works at Ballarat Base Hospital. In regional Victoria, the words he uses to describe the emergency department there are under siege. We've also altered his voice.
5: It's not uncommon for someone to wait around 40 hours for a bed on the ward.
4: David says staff are deflated, defeated, and many, including him, want to leave the industry.
5: It's something you work really hard for. I enjoy it, but being pushed in a system where you can't do your job effectively or safely, it makes me want to leave.
4: From today, public hospital doctors statewide are starting industrial action over paying conditions. The ABC has spoken to six doctors in regional Victorian emergency departments who've all expressed concerns around overcrowding and patient safety. Government data shows that in the first 3 months of this year, the major metropolitan hospitals had almost no patients stay in emergency for more than 24 hours. But in regional Victoria, Bendigo and Albury had more than 400 patients, while in Ballarat, 884 patients were stuck in the ED for 24 hours or more.
5: I've seen people who have waited in this waiting room then require emergency surgery. I've seen people in this waiting room who have been in unsafe conditions because someone might be drug affected.
4: David says he has seen stroke patients being treated in the corridor in full view of others, depriving them of dignity. He also says another doctor told him of a recent incident where an intern assessed a patient as having a headache and gave them pain relief. The patient then suffered a bleed to the brain.
5: Their hands should basically be held. We're dealing with people's lives. They require direct supervision. Should an intern have that much pressure to see a patient individually? Of course not.
4: Kevin Harper has worked in the healthcare industry for more than 40 years. When he visited the Ballarat Base Emergency Department with his partner recently, he'd never seen anything like it.
6: Whilst I was there, I heard the senior nurse discussing with one of the triage staff where they possibly could put beds into corridors to make them not just a waiting space, but a treatment space as well.
4: Kevin Harper says it's placing undue pressure on doctors.
6: Running to get the bloods off, running to get paperwork, running to the next patient, non-stop, all night, running around.
4: Ballarat Hospital Management, Grampians Health, acknowledged its wait times are longer than others, but says its highly trained doctors and support staff are committed to providing high-quality care under challenging circumstances. Australian Medical Association Victoria President Simon Judkins says ED stays of more than 24 hours disproportionately affect regional and rural hospitals. He says an eight-hour stay in an ED is a sign of a system under stress and operating over capacity.
7: One of the things that we are actually calling for is just to have a plan. because we actually don't really know what the plan is to fix it.
4: AMA Victoria is also calling on the state government to end unsafe delays and improve transparency in regional and rural hospitals, and to fund modernisation of administrative systems in regional hospitals to help speed up processes.
7: This will just, you know, continue to be a bit of a political football and nothing will happen and the situation will get worse.
4: In a statement, the Victorian Health Minister said it was supporting Victoria's health service with record investment and new solutions.
3: Eden Henninen reporting there. I'm Andy Park. 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Just search for The World Today. Overseas now, and a peace deal to end the war in Gaza now appears to be in tatters after Israeli President Benjamin Netanyahu rejected it. US President Donald Trump announced the 15-point plan last month, saying Hamas and Israel had both already agreed to it. David Sparks has more.
8: In Gaza City, people are still living in tents, surrounded by destroyed suburbs. This man says talk of a deal to end the war had brought some hope, but that hope has disappeared.
9: We were happy in the beginning that the war would stop for us. In general, it was joy for the people of Gaza. Now, with Netanyahu's decision, it's disappointed us. Honestly, we feel like we're going backwards.
8: Donald Trump announced last month the deal had been struck by a body called the Board of Peace, which he set up to end the war in Gaza and rebuild the devastated territory. He said Israel and Hamas had both agreed to the 15-point plan, under which Israeli forces would withdraw in phases as Hamas disarms and an international stabilisation force works with a new Palestinian police force to establish security. The issue now is the timeline. Benjamin Netanyahu addressed his cabinet on the weekend.
10: Israel rejects the 15-point plan. The Israeli Defence Force will not carry out any withdrawal until Hamas is disarmed. And when I say disarming Hamas, it means the heavy weapons, the less heavy weapons, and the light weapons, all the weapons. And we're talking about real disarmament, not a fictitious disarmament.
8: Hamas, which is backed by Iran, had ruled Gaza for nearly two decades when it carried out the October 7 terrorist attacks on Israel in 2023, killing more than 1,200 people and taking 251 hostage. That triggered a brutal response from Israel involving airstrikes and ground forces. Last year, a United Nations Commission of Inquiry found Israel was committing genocide against Palestinians in Gaza. Now, President Trump and Prime Minister Netanyahu face immense pressure in their respective countries. The Israeli leader faces the prospect of losing power in national elections in October. Ian Parmeter from the ANU's Centre for Arab and Islamic Studies is a former Australian ambassador to Lebanon.
11: I'm not really surprised. Netanyahu at this stage is very much focused on the election in Israel, which will be held on the 27th of October. And he is very much wanting to emphasise his security credentials. So he's now taken quite a significant risk in his relationship with the United States, because he does value his relationship with President Trump. Yeah, he sees him as the best US president that Israel has ever had. Trump is actually putting a lot on this, on trying to bring some sort of good news to the Middle East, given that nothing particularly good is coming out of the situation between the United States and Iran.
8: Prime Minister Netanyahu's point is we're not pulling out of Gaza until Hamas is completely disarmed. Hamas's point is we're not disarming unless Israel is pulling out as we're disarming.
11: It's meant to be done in phases in any case, but neither trusts the other one bit. And neither wants to make the first move. That's the other point. Hamas doesn't want to be the one to give up or to make some sort of giving up of weapons in advance of Israel making some withdrawal. So it's something of a Mexican standoff in that way.
3: That's former Australian ambassador to Lebanon, Ian Parmeter, ending that report by David Sparks. One of the world's most wanted men has faced court in Dublin after being extradited from Dubai. Irishman Daniel Kinahan is the alleged leader of one of the world's most significant drug cartels. His arrest is set to disrupt global drug supply chains, including here in Australia, as

0: Ollie Gordon reports.
1: After years escaping capture by authorities, this was not the homecoming Daniel Kinahan had hoped for. Whisked in an unmarked police car to a special criminal court in Dublin to be charged with directing the activities of a criminal organisation. A key moment in a years-long operation, winning the praise of Irish Prime Minister Michael Martin.
2: So I want to pay very strong tribute to An Garda Síochána, to the Garda Commissioner, in terms of the Gardaí's success in tackling organised crime.
1: Arrested in Dubai in April, Daniel Kinahan was named by the United States in 2022 as one of the three leaders of the Kinahan Organised Crime Group, which authorities say had become enmeshed with major Italian, Mexican and Russian organised crime operations to dominate the global drug trade. Paul Williams is special correspondent with the Irish Independent in Dublin.
3: They cut together to create the super cartel, and between them they've now developed a monopoly over the Europe's cocaine trade, to the extent that conservatively it is estimated that they control or supply at least 30 to 40% of Europe's cocaine supply, which is an immense market.
1: And it wasn't just drugs.
3: The Kinahans as well, by the way, are very closely connected with the likes of the Iranians, the Iranian administration, and Hezbollah. And they've been involved in, for example, sanctions busting, moving shiploads of oil, illegal oil around the world.
1: Paul Williams says the tentacles of the group's drug smuggling operations had spread to Australian shores.
3: In 2018, there were a number of major arrests in Australia where there was a number of seizures of cocaine where the Kinahans were moving cocaine to Australia with a view to people that they recruited, the Irish community, to distribute the drugs for them there.
1: Duncan McNabb is a former Australian policeman and now writes on organised crime.
4: There are reports and I think ongoing investigations about the links to the Kinahan crime family and a couple of our major outlaw motorcycle gangs like the Hells Angels, for example.
1: Irish police, with the help of authorities in Britain, Spain and the US, have been pursuing members of the Kinahan gang since at least 2016, when a feud with a rival gang led to a daytime shooting during the weigh-in for a boxing match at a Dublin hotel. Authorities allege the gang smuggled tens of millions of dollars in illegal drugs, including cocaine and cannabis, as well as guns, into Europe, then used a network of apparently legitimate enterprises to launder the profits. The US announced sanctions against Daniel Kinahan, his father and brother, in 2022. Cutting them off from the international financial system. A key figure behind that push was Greg Gudjanis, a former associate director of the US Office of Foreign Assets Control.
5: When you are sanctioned by the United States, you basically become radioactive to everyone around you. So I think the sanctions definitely had an impact both financially and on his associations, and also sent a powerful message around the world to governments.
1: In court, Daniel Kinahan has told a judge he's not expecting to get bail. He's been remanded in custody until his next court appearance in early October.
0: Ollie Gordon reporting there. Well, a bowl of humble oats might seem like your pretty standard breakfast, but connoisseurs will tell you there's real skill in making the perfect bowl of porridge. And judges at Australia's inaugural Porridge Championships believe they've found the nation's best. Here's Bridget Fitzgerald.
6: Whether you eat it plain or with a bit of cream or honey, or jazz it up with a fruit topping, you'd be hard-pressed to find someone who's never eaten porridge. But even the organiser of Australia's first National Porridge Championships was surprised by the level of enthusiasm for the dish.
7: Yes, it's all gone a little bit crazy.
6: Karina Stafford is the founder of the Pearly Spurtle.
7: We really were not expecting anywhere near this response from locals, from people in Sydney, from media, but everyone's kind of bought into the ridiculousness of the whole thing.
6: Held at Pearl Beach on the New South Wales central coast, around 90 k's north of Sydney, the Pearly Spurtle Festival hosted the nation's inaugural porridge-making competition at the weekend. Named after the traditional Scottish cooking utensil, competitors were required to cook two pots of oats in 30 minutes, one traditional and one creative.
7: We've got one local who has Lebanese history, so his creative dish is a Lebanese dish. We've got another one whose wife is Greek, and so her creative dish is an ode to my Greek wife. It has overtones of baklava.
6: In the end, it came down to the wire.
8: The ultimate porridge maker prize goes to... Very, very close. Could have gone either way. Robert.
6: Yeah! Former cafe owner Robert Reed, who wowed judges with a porridge cannoli, claimed the crown.
9: I actually did it with like a masala snap twill instead of like a brandy snap twill kind of idea. And then the cream filling was actually using the traditional porridge and creaming it through a sieve and then adding it into some other more traditional Italian ingredients.
6: The Sydney father of two says his wife entered him into the competition after she watched an Australian-directed Netflix documentary about the World Porridge Championships, known as the Golden Spurtle, in Carbridge in the Scottish Highlands. And he says he was armed with a secret weapon.
9: My spurtle here is actually, that's my dad's spurtle that he bought in Scotland in 1984. That helps as well. I had a bit of a technique with an overnight soak, so it's water and a bit of a secret ingredient of mine. And then I wasn't using any kind of fine oatmeals or anything, just straight steel cut oats. So they do take a little bit longer to cook, but I think the flavour shines through.
6: When it comes to his own porridge, Robert Reed told ABC News Breakfast he likes to keep it pretty simple.
9: Dash of cream. That's all. That's how I grew up eating it, and that's how I eat it every morning at the moment as well.
6: While the creative category allowed for a bit of flair, the traditional entries are strictly oats, salt and water. But there's still a lot that can go awry. Sydney-based Scottish chef Karen McPherson was one of the Pearly Spurtle's esteemed judges.
10: Well, it depends how thick it is and how much of they've over-seasoned or not enough liquids, not stirred it enough. There's lots.
6: Robert Reed's win at Pearl Beach has him on a path to worldwide notoriety, landing him a spot representing Australia at the Golden Spurtle Championships in Scotland in October.
0: Yeah, I don't know if I want anything called a spurtle anywhere near my breakfast. Bridget Fitzgerald and Sarah Foster reporting there. And that's all from the World Today team this Monday. Thanks for your company. Hope you can join me at the same time tomorrow. I'm Andy Park. Have a great afternoon.

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1: This is Afternoons with James O'Loughlin.
2: Great to have you company. Great to hear the world today diving into a discussion about porridge. It made me remember, I haven't had porridge for literally decades, and it was such a treat. What's happened to me? What's happened to my life? Why have I been living a porridge-free life? And, how can I correct that? Coming up on the program today, I guess it's all about Will. Tomorrow, we're all very excited. Usually we complain about big tech harvesting data about it. Tomorrow, we embrace the government harvesting data about us. With the census happens once every 5 years, they're going to ask us a lot of kind of normal questions. How old are you? Where do you live? How many people do you live with? All that sort of stuff. I don't really know if you find out much about someone, you know, about the very essence of someone from that. What we want to do after 1:30 today, in an hour's time, is try and create a list of the questions that you would ask someone if you really want to find out what sort of person they are. What would be more useful to put on the census? Do you dye your hair, for example? Do you use a dishwasher or wash up, or just put them away dirty, for example? How do you make the bed? Or do you make it, or you just kind of heap it up in a way that looks vaguely made? Do you believe that it is ever the right option to have peanut butter and jam on the same sandwich? They're the sort of things we are looking for. Questions to get to the essence of who we are in an hour's time on the afternoon show census. Also today we'll embrace baldness, a topic close to my heart, and find out how and why some schools are pushing back on what seems the inevitable march of the digital revolution. How are some schools going back to basics? But let's begin with a bird. Some of you, I wouldn't need to tell what bird that is. If I'd heard that sound, I would need to be told. It's a magpie. This swooping season traditionally begins in spring, right? I start to look out in September. It is now not even mid-August, but it has officially began. Have you been swooped yet? If so, let us know. Really as a public service, so people can be prepared. Where were you swooped? Now, being swooped by a magpie isn't life-threatening, but it can really freak you out. So where are the hot spots? 1-300-222-702 is the number. The text 0467-922-702. And what are your tactics for avoiding them? I used to, when I rode to school, carry a tennis racket on my bike, just holding it. There was one particular corner where I just sort of randomly waved it above my head. It often kept the magpies away. It also often overbalanced me and I crashed anyway. So, you know, swings and roundabouts, I guess. What we'd really like to hear from is someone in a magpie hotspot just now. You can see them. You're worried they might be about to swoop you, or you were just swooped. Again, let us know. It's a public service. 1-300-222-702 is the number. The text 0467-922-702 on this next topic. Who better to talk to than the founder of Magpie Alert, John Clark? G'day, John.
3: Hello, James. How are you?
2: Very good, thank you. Is it happening earlier than normal?
3: No, it's bang on schedule. Oh. It's in alignment with a six-year average.
2: Okay.
3: Yeah.
2: So early to mid-August is when it starts. Why? What inspired you to get so fired up about magpies and swooping season?
3: Gosh. I started the website magpiealert.com about 13 years ago, James. Mm. And after being swooped one day while I was out on my bicycle, this bird was desperate to have a go at me, and I had no idea what it was. It completely freaked me out. And all I knew was I had to go back the same way. And when I got home, I had a look, and you know, 13 odd years ago, there wasn't an awful lot of information. The websites were just kind of government, local council websites, warning, you know, members of the public, you know, to let their friends and family know where they're swooping as the best way to kind of avoid them. You know, all the little usual tips. And and then I was looking after a large shopping online website, and literally I just reviewed some store locator functionality, and then I had the brainwave. I was like, oh, wow, yeah. How do I tell people where these are swooping? Not just my usual cycling club. I'll create a website to do it. And
2: yeah.
3: So I did.
2: Because I think with magpies, you know, forewarned is forearmed. Because one of the worst things about being swooped is the shock and surprise. You go from being in a park that, you know, might be lovely and peaceful to all of a sudden something is right near your ear. That's the first you know about it usually, because they usually come from behind you because they're not dumb. And and it's you jump. And of course, you're a cyclist. On a bike, it's worse because just that momentary shock can, you know, make you lose balance or steer out into the middle of the road or anything like that.
3: Mm-hmm. Yeah, I mean, the accidents.
2: Look, you're breaking up a bit. We'll just try and get you back on a better line. Probably because you're in, you know, you're probably, John, moving through magpie hotspots. If anyone has been swooped this year, or you know notorious hot spots from previous years, do let us know. The number 1-300-222-702 and the text 0467-922-702. Ben says, I have never been swooped. I reckon it's just about respecting them year round. Give them a bit of space. Talk to them. That way they know you're not a problem when nesting season comes. I see. So you prepare the way in sort of May, June, July, just whenever you see the magpies, just, hey, guys, how you going? You know, how you going? Yeah, just here to say good day. Just want to be pals, that sort of thing. It's a good idea. The number 1-300-222-702, the text 0467-922-702. We do want to find if anyone has been swooped yet this year, and if so, where? And I wonder why some magpies, you know, why are they swooping early? And does that mean if they're swooping early, then they're not gonna swoop again? We would hope so, wouldn't we? If they go early, you know, if the breeding happens early. I don't know. We really need that expert back, but he's got a terrible line. I think he's back now, though. The founder of Magpie Alert, John Clark. G'day, John.
3: G'day, James. Sorry about that.
2: That's all right.
3: I'm in northwest Sydney and reception's not very good.
2: That's all right. So is it a function of, what's it a function of? And if it starts early in some places, does that mean it'll also finish early?
3: Generally, yes, because they follow a kind of a breeding pattern, right? And, you know, the males will generally just get, you know, a boost of testosterone, right? You know, at the start of the breeding season, they really want to protect the nest and whatnot. Mm. And, you know, if it starts early, then the fledglings would leave the nest early. And as soon as they kind of leave the nest, they're busy just foraging for their fledglings rather than, you know, actually attacking anyone else.
2: Can you answer this for me? They're not dumb. Like, for the rest of the year, they see humans walking past their trees. They see humans doing all sorts of things, always at ground level. They see humans hundreds of times walk past their tree and never, ever, ever try and climb it, except maybe a kitty, you know, to a low branch, but never anywhere near their nest. So why don't they realise that we come in peace?
3: Who knows? Who knows, James?
2: Oh, is that it? Is that the answer?
3: They're animals. Who knows? I think, you know, because they go into this kind of protection mode, right? You know, and anybody kind of moving quickly through their territory may kind of, appear like a, I don't know, like a predator, perhaps, like an eagle or a falcon swooping in, and or other birds kind of swooping in. So if you kind of run through their environment, or if you're on your bicycle, then they see that as a bit of a a target. But
2: It's
3: who
2: an
3: knows?
2: instinct, I guess. Judy, hi.
4: Oh, hello, James.
2: What happened?
4: Well, there is one at Winoona who is vicious.
2: Right.
4: And I have been swooped when I first got moved down here and used the bike on the cycle track. It's an awful shock that you get. And he comes back again at you. And when I was coming back home, they said, oh, we'll just walk through and the area, and I, which is about 200 meters. And I walked through the area and he still swooped down and he got on the ground and looked up at you as much to say,
2: Right.
4: you know, I got you.
2: Yeah.
4: And I was cycling the other day and there's one at Unanderra. So we had to cycle all the way around.
2: Did you? Yeah.
4: Yeah, it's an awful shock.
2: It is.
4: You know, I mean, I'm in my late 70s and I love cycling.
2: Yeah.
4: But people say, put your spikes in your helmet. They say it doesn't do any good.
2: What, you better tell us where that one at Winoona is.
4: Oh, it's right on the beach, on the cycle track.
2: Okay. All
4: Near
2: right.
4: the surf club.
2: People beware. Thank you very much, Judy. Alan, good day.
5: Yeah.
2: Yeah, what happened, Alan?
5: Hello, James.
2: Good day.
5: I'm and your guest. I'm in Newcastle. This happened to me several years ago when I was leaving work. And in the CBD, there's tall buildings and about two gum trees. This particular bird was moved by the council. Now, I was walking across the road to my car, and bang, straight in the face, he hit me.
2: Jeez.
5: And I jumped in my car and I was driving down the main street of Newcastle, and there were people looking at me like I had two heads. I looked in the mirror, and half an inch below my eye was a hole, and it had gone down my face, and our corporate, as they say, wear shirts, was white. And I had about the size of a four tennis balls in blood
2: Oh my
5: on
2: goodness.
5: my white shirt.
2: Oh wow.
5: And
2: Did you go to the hospital or the doctor or what happened?
5: Oh, it was just a hole that you could sort
2: Just a
5: of
2: hole.
5: patch up,
2: Yeah,
5: with
2: right.
5: that pretend stitch stuff.
2: Yeah.
5: And the council actually moved this bird's nest subsequent to it. Must have had so many complaints.
2: Complaints. Yeah, right. Well, I'm glad you're right, Ellen. That sounds terrifying. Matt, what about you?
6: Just to reiterate what you read out in that text, I often talk to them in magpie talk, and
2: What do you
6: it's
2: say?
6: always,
2: What do you say?
6: You just kind of whistle and make it, hang on, not the kookaburra, like that ad, hang on. A bit like that.
2: Right.
6: I always do that when they're, because sometimes they come up to the car
2: Yeah.
6: and then they look at you and stuff like that, but just never be threatening, I think. Always walk around them, give them their space. I mean, they're already hard done by at the moment, I think, because of noisy miners and all that kind of stuff.
2: So does that mean, do you reckon doing that means you don't really, does that mean you don't get swooped in swooping season?
6: Well, I'd say that they don't like people on bikes because they probably find it threatening.
2: Yeah.
6: And I'm too old to ride a bike because I'm too old to fall over now.
2: Fair enough. Thank you very much, Matt. That's Matt's advice about swooping him. We're talking to John Clark, founder of Magpie Alert, at the start of magpie swooping season. John, is that, a couple of people have suggested if you make friends with the magpies, show them who you are, talk to them in their language for the rest of the year outside of swooping season, you might escape, do you think?
3: Yeah. There's some other tips as well. So, some people even feed them. So obviously with kind of, special bird mixes for wild birds and whatnot, to befriend them. So befriend your local magpie before
2: Yeah,
3: it comes into spring.
2: I think Michael might be going to suggest that too. What do you do, Michael, with Maggies?
7: Yeah, I get them on the walk in the morning, and they know me immediately around your house. You know, they know you.
2: Yeah, right. So you don't get swooped.
7: Well, yeah, it's August now, and usually they swoop the other people, but that walk past my house. But my immediate surround of my house, they don't.
2: It's like a superpower, a force field. Yeah. Good on you, Michael. Thank you very much. One more. Alan, what about you? What happened? G'day, Alan. Go ahead.
8: Oh, sorry.
2: That's all right.
8: I was miles away. I don't get swooped, but I'm on my second greyhound. So I've had a greyhound for the last 12 years. Mm. And for some reason, any time I take the dog out for a walk and there's a magpie around, they'll swoop the greyhound all year.
2: Really?
8: There's no breeding season. They'll swoop it around to the point now where the one I've got now, she actually plays with them. She will, as they swoop, she'll rear up and try to catch them, and then she'll chase them. But ever since I've had a greyhound,
2: Does your greyhound display any reluctance to go to that place where she sometimes gets? No, likes the fun of it.
8: She doesn't really pay any attention, and I'm like a madman in the middle of the park waving my arms around to keep these birds away from a dog. Mm. But now I don't bother because she just goes around, and I'm talking 12 months of the year.
2: Yeah, right.
8: No breeding season. No, just for some reason. They swoop my greyhound, or I'd say there could be anyone else out there that may have a greyhound that they get swooped as well.
2: You might have just stimulated a greyhound purchasing-led economic boom. We'll see. Thank you very much, John. We've been talking magpies. John Clark, founder of Magpie Alert. So that's the website. If people get swooped, they can add to the database. Thank you very much, John.
3: Cheers, James.
2: Good to talk to you. You're on 702 ABC Sydney.
0: Thomas Ariti.
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2: Great to have your company. 13 minutes to 1. Have you ever thought about changing career but found the whole thing a bit daunting? It's all very well to wax lyrical about following your dreams, but what if when you try and turn them into reality?

0: back to comedy. Why did you leave it for so long in the middle?
1: Yeah, well, there's, you know, I think people talk about, you know, following your dreams. And I think it sort of skews. The people who say that are the people whose dreams worked out. And,
0: yes.
1: So I grew up as a sort of an overweight, redheaded kid in Brisbane, but I always had this dream that got me through the bullying, which is I would be a Hollywood studio executive.
0: Right.
1: And so I eventually got there with that, but then decided that wasn't actually for me working at Warner Brothers in Los Angeles. So
0: why
1: came back
0: that?
1: To being a lawyer.
0: Why did you decide it wasn't for you?
1: Well, so it's an unusual thing. So I was at Warner Brothers and we were doing ER and working on the development of the show The West Wing. And I just really came to the decision that the number of sociopaths in Hollywood is quite a lot. And so I decided I would return to the law in Australia. So, I mean, figure out the logic in that.
0: Right, right, right. And how did you get that? I mean, because you're working as a lawyer in Australia first and then as a lawyer in Japan. How do you go from that to being a creative executive in Hollywood?
1: Yeah, I started a comedy club when I was in Japan. So it was the first English language comedy club in Japan. This is back in the mid-90s. And I was working as a comedian at night and a lawyer during the day and managed to get a TV show, my own TV show on Japanese television. And as a result of that, got accepted into University of Southern California Film School, which is a pretty good film school. So George Lucas went there. They take 20 people a year. So went to film school, and out of that snared the job at Warner's.
0: Right, right. And it felt like the thing you'd been aiming for, huh? And it kind of can be quite horrible, can't it, when the thing you've been aiming for, it slowly dawns on you that it is the wrong thing.
1: Yeah, it was. I'd oriented a lot of my life towards achieving that goal, and it was fantastic for a while, but then I realized, hang on, maybe this isn't for me. And it coincided with the birth of our first child, and I decided, you know what, I don't want to raise the family in Los Angeles. You know, marriages have about, you know, the same shelf life as milk in Los Angeles. So I decided it was time to come back to Australia and returned to the law and spent the last 25 years as a lawyer. And I'm very happy to say I take my worst day as a lawyer over my best day at Warner Brothers, because I knew what I was doing. You know, we were coming back to raise a family here. But now the kids have left home and I need strangers to laugh at me, because the kids aren't laughing at me.
0: Right, right. But you'd had that experience of being a comedian in Japan before all that Hollywood stuff. Were you happy? I mean, not many people... A lot of people want to do comedy and never do it. Some people do it once or twice. Not many people do it regularly, then have a 20-year, was it 20? It could have been even longer, year gap, and then pick it up again.
1: Yeah, it was a long time away from the microphone. I guess I had done a lot of speaking, so I'm a professional speaker talking about AI and the future of work and so forth. So I sort of came back into it through speaking and my AI speeches. I made them funny, and I'm like, hang on, if I can make, you know, an audience of engineers laugh at 9 o'clock in the morning about AI, then maybe I can do so on a Friday night at the Comedy Store.
0: We're talking to Nick Abrahams, former lawyer and now comedian, who's doing a show at the Comedy Store on Friday the 14th of August. And I guess a big theme of that show, Nick, is changing careers, because you've done it many, many times. What do you think holds people back from doing that, and what do you think actually propels them to do it? Because many, many people have thought about it, and probably only a minority of them actually go at it.
1: Yeah, I think it's fear holds us all back, and it's very interesting because people have said to me, you know, how is it that you've changed these careers so much? And to be honest, it's never really occurred to me like that. I feel like maybe I'm driven by a sense of reckless optimism that it'll all work out. And I think the way to cope with fear of changing what you're doing is really to approach it from the point of view of, well, I can do this. And if it doesn't work out, well, that's good. I don't have to do it anymore. And if it does work out, well, then that's great as well. So easier said than done. But I think it's just accepting that things might work or things might not work, but it really doesn't matter.

0: because it's a short life and you don't want to be sort of sitting at a, you know, a job that you don't like and wondering what if.
1: Well, yeah, I mean, in a way that's true, but it's not true if you cash, you know, if you chuck a regular paycheck and you've got financial commitments and you think this is my dream and then it doesn't work and you don't have the money coming in. So that is the big, I think that's a huge barrier, the fear of financial insecurity.
0: Absolutely. I think, you know, money holds us back, and I'm certainly not saying that, you know, you throw it in, throw it all in today and become an alpaca farmer, because that's what you've always wanted to do. There's no doubt that cash flow is a very helpful thing. But I think there's ways to edge towards what you are interested in. And even simple things. I found since I've come back to the comedy, people have been contact me and saying, you know, oh, this is great because I've always wanted to write a book or learn a language. And I think, you know, admin just overcomes us all and the pressures of life. So I think if you do have something that you want to do, edge towards it. Obviously, don't, you know, if you've got, you know, chasing your dream and chasing the mortgage repayments, you know, if you can do both, that's a good thing.
1: Yeah, yeah. But you've got to make a, it's great to have a dream, but then you've got to make a practical plan to get from where you are to as close as you can to the dream without going broke and being able to pay the electricity bills and the rates and whatever else you got, right?
0: Yeah, yeah. No, I think it's good to be able to feed the children. That's always been something my wife seems to have been very focused on over the years. So, you know, we've done that.
1: So did you wait for yours to grow up?
0: Yes. Yeah, yeah, yeah. So mine have left home and it was a matter of, okay, well, you know, that was 25 years as, you know, in a big law firm. And now it's time to go back and see if that dream is still real. And it's been fantastic. I just did a show in London and we've, you know, sold out a bunch of shows. And so it's very nice because the show's clean and, you know, the guarantee is you'll have a laugh and feel better about the world or you get your money back.
1: Yeah, right. And are you, I mean, it must be strange, you know, you're not, well, I've just looked at your kind of your work history. It's unlikely you're under 55, I'd say.
0: I mean, I think that's probably right.
1: Yeah. And so you're running around with comedians, you know, all these hungry 23-year-old comedians who are doing crowd work and all of that. Is that kind of weird?
0: Look, it's a little bit weird. I mean, the early stages were certainly a bit awkward because I was going on to, you know, open mic nights and so forth. And it was, you know, it was, I guess, you know, really got the blood flowing because they're doing very different styles of comedy. And so I then moved from that, and the crowd work stuff has been fantastic. I feel like maybe there's something that comes with age, but I do love talking to the crowd and sort of trying to, you know, make them the star of the show as well. And then I quickly moved out of that into having my own shows. And that's where the, you know, it's been fantastic because I don't have to worry about, you know, going on with others and so forth. So that's been good. And I think I'm the only comedian who's ever created a career out of LinkedIn followers because I've got 32. I mean, literally, people are like, no, you do it through Instagram and Facebook. I'm like, well, I don't really have that many followers on there, but I've got 32,000 people on LinkedIn. And so, you know,
1: that also suggests your crowds would be the best dressed of any others.
0: They've all got teeth. They're good.
1: I'm talking to Nick Abrahams. His show, The Accidental Lawyer, is on this Friday at the Comedy Store. Now, you also said you're a kind of a futurist and you speak on the impact of AI on the world. So I guess my next question has to be, did you leave your long career as a lawyer and even as a legal partner to become a comedian? Because frankly, with AI coming, it's a more stable job. All the lawyers are going to be washed away by the tide of AI.
0: Yeah. Look, I don't believe lawyers are going anywhere. I think that AI makes the world actually a more complex place, and lawyers have always thrived on complexity. And people sort of look at it and go, oh, AI can do a bit of legal drafting. But the reality is lawyers work, as we all do, in incredibly complex systems. And just because one small element changes doesn't mean that lawyers are out of jobs. And we've seen it, you know, just recently.

0: recently. So the number of fair work claims, so where people feel they've been unfairly dismissed, they've gone up 70% in the last 2 years as a result of AI. And the number of self-represented litigants in the federal court is up 200% in 2 years. So I do see a world where AI is telling everyone they've got great legal cases, and so human lawyers are going to have to come in and figure out, you know, do they really?
1: Hey, look, thank you very much, Nick. Nick Abrahams is show, The Accidental Lawyer, is on this Friday at the Comedy Store. Hope it goes well.
0: Thanks, James.
1: You're on 702 ABC Sydney and 1233 ABC Newcastle News in a minute. Don't forget the afternoon show Census at 1:30, when we want to know the questions that should be in the census that would really reveal who we really are as a people, what we're really like. You know, do you sometimes get hangovers? Yes or no? That would surely tell the powers that be more useful stuff than they're asking. Are you interested in cars? How often do you feel a bit grumpy? Those sort of questions that reveal essential truths about the human condition that would be useful for the governments to know so they could frame policies. We're saying, well, only 28% of people are interested in cars. Other people just want them to get them from A to B. And, you know, that probably helps if you're framing a transportation strategy. Coming up after the news, though, Tracy Holmes, sports expert, will begin to talk about the stories behind the stories in the world of sports. And also coming up next hour.
2: Adam Storey with ABC News. The Premier says reports drone operators are flying illegally over Australia's main fighter pilot training base are very concerning. The Defence Department has confirmed it's been told drones have been flown over the Williamtown Air Base north of Newcastle and over the nearby Newcastle Airport. Chris Minn says there are strict rules about where and when drones can be used, and it's up to pilots to know them.
3: It's incumbent upon you as a drone owner to ensure that you don't violate restricted airspace. We don't want to have a tragedy or a disaster as a result of someone breaking the rules, not thinking they are doing anything wrong, but there's responsibilities that come with this new technology.
2: Emergency talks are being held in Canberra into yesterday's near miss involving two passenger planes at Sydney Airport. Jetstar pilots slammed on the brakes after spotting a Qatar Airways plane being towed along a nearby runway. A Jetstar crew member was injured in the abrupt stop, and investigators now want to know if the incident was the result of staff shortages or a communications breakdown. It's the second such incident at Sydney Airport in as many weeks. Lobbyist Jeremy Greenwood says a Conservative faction within the New South Wales Liberal Party became so toxic he urged his friends to leave it. Chantal O'Curry reports.
4: The New South Wales Reformers is a Conservative Christian factional group at the centre of a corruption watchdog investigation. The ICAC is examining allegations that prohibited donations were funnelled through third parties to support the Reformers' efforts to recruit members to the Liberal Party and benefit fugitive property developer John Nassif. Mr Greenwood told the inquiry he supported some of the group's causes but denied ever being a member. He says the group eventually caused him significant personal grief and became toxic. The inquiry is also examining Mr Greenwood's former company over allegations it was used to disguise political donations as lobbying payments.
2: Australia's charities regulator has told the Royal Commission on Anti-Semitism it has limited powers to take action against religious charities that provide a platform for hateful views. The inquiry has heard the Australian Charities and Not-for-Profits Commission can in some cases revoke the charity status of an organisation that engages in racial vilification and other antisocial behaviour. But Commissioner Sue Woodward says it's a blunt instrument, as the regulator would no longer have any oversight. She says the regulator would support reforms allowing it to take further action.
5: It does mean that would make it more effective and give us more chance to help ensure that a charity is on the right path and doing what it's set up to do.
2: A suspected Irish crime boss with alleged links to global cocaine supply has been arrested in Dubai and extradited to Dublin. William Howard Evans reports.
6: Daniel Kinahan is accused of being the boss of the infamous Kinahan Organised Crime Group, running the cartel's operations from the UAE. US authorities had previously offered a $7 million reward for information leading to his arrest. It's alleged Mr Kinahan is responsible for creating a so-called super cartel, working with Italian and Russian crime gangs

0: to ship and distribute cocaine around the world, including a thwarted operation in Australia that sought to rely on Irish expats to handle on-the-ground operations. He's been charged and remanded in custody in Dublin, with his next court date scheduled for October.
1: More than a million people have been evacuated from their homes in eastern China as Typhoon Dolphin makes landfall. Earlier, authorities issued their highest level red alert before downgrading it to a tropical storm. The typhoon is continuing to move further inland as authorities warn torrential rain, severe flooding and landslides could persist until Wednesday. Local officials are urging people to avoid outdoor activities while several top tourist attractions are shut, including parts of Disneyland and Legoland in Shanghai. To sport now, and four-time Penrith Premiership star Brian To'o has become the sixth player to sign with the PNG Chiefs for their inaugural NRL season in 2028. The 27-year-old Samoan international has signed a three-year deal, with 2027 to be his final year with the Panthers. And Cronulla forward Adam Fanua-Blake faces a one-game ban for a high tackle in his side's upset loss to St George Illawarra in round 23 of the NRL. Fanua-Blake will miss the Sharks' clash against Canberra if he takes the early plea, but could miss two matches if he unsuccessfully challenges at the judiciary. Scattered showers about the ranges and slopes, isolated about the adjacent inland plains and the south coast. There's the chance of afternoon thunderstorms about the northeast. Partly cloudy with winds easing in Sydney later tonight. ABC News at five past one.
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3: This is Afternoons with James O'Loughlin.
4: Great to have you company. Great to see also that the afternoon show census. People are getting excited and contributing to that already. What we want to know are the questions that they aren't asking, but they should be, to really get a sense of who we are as a people. For example, someone suggested, do we need patent law reform? Very good question. Someone else has suggested a census question should be scrunch or fold. What are yours? We want to know in about half an hour's time. Also, before we get to Tracy Holmes, I do need some explaining to do, because coming up to the news, I talked about Tracy and I talked about the census, and then I said, and also coming up next hour. Yeah, I blew it. I completely ran out of time, and I thought I had enough time, and then the words didn't come. You know, suddenly I thought there's 3 seconds to go, and too late. Nothing moves for the news. So what I was going to say was also next hour, there are $80 glasses on sale in New South Wales right now that have a video component. That is, people can use them just by looking at you, and maybe there's a kind of dim light you'll see, to take videos. And this has been done. And sometimes not in appropriate circumstances and not asking permission and all that. And we'll be talking about that and whether we need a little bit of quick smart, not, oh, yeah, we've got a proposal to have a steering committee to look at this and we might move to some guidelines by 2029. There might be a good case for getting some quick, smart action on it. Before that, what are the stories behind the stories in the wonderful world of sport? Tracy Holmes, host of the Sports Ambassador podcast, joins us. G'day, Tracy.
5: How are you, James?
4: I'm really good.
5: It's not always the wonderful world of sport, is it?
4: Well, it's,
5: I mean, it is, but it's also got an underbelly. Like everywhere, everything.
4: I always think my favourite sporting moments are when sports on both, well, I guess metaphorical now, but the back page and the front page. I really like it when sport gets to the front page, and it's kind of interesting and not as scary.
5: You're loving the whole FIFA thing then, because that's on every page.
4: Yeah, because it's not as scary as what's normally on the front page, because, no offence, it's just sport. I mean, sport's really important, and I live in this world where sport's really important to me. But then I think, you know, some rugby league player's done something really dumb. You know, it's kind of fun. Mm. Yeah, I know you take it a lot more seriously, and by goodness, there has been a lot of FIFA. Are you thinking, I was expecting it all to die down after the World Cup. No.

0: No, absolutely not. I don't think this is going to die down anytime soon because of the protagonists and what they're pushing for, and the stubbornness from both sides who have dug in their heels and they're not moving from their position. So on one side, you've got UEFA, and they want Infantino to go. He's the president of the world body, and Infantino knows that globally he has the numbers, even if Europe doesn't support him, and he's just standing there. He backtracked on the deal that UEFA, the European body, wanted him to get rid of. He got rid of it and he apologised. And now UEFA has gone a step further saying, oh, yeah, well, we're still going to boycott all of your events, which means the top teams in the world won't be there because we want you gone.
1: So I'm surprised. The one phrase that surprised me most in what you said was he's still got the numbers. So from whom and why?
0: Well, if you look at the numbers all around the world and the way they're kind of divvied up, there's 211 national associations around the world, and that makes up the FIFA membership. And they're broken into different confederations. So you've got Europe, which is very strong, but they've got about a quarter of the votes. Asia has significant numbers. Africa has significant numbers. North and Central America are a bloc themselves, and there's also South America. So South America, Africa and predominantly Asia, you know, without necessarily being unanimous, overwhelmingly support him. And even when you hear the Europeans, and we have to understand here that you've got a stoush between two very powerful organisations, one that's got their eye on growing the game for the world and the other that's got their eye on growing the game from Europe. And from Europe's perspective, they still like to get cheap footballers from some of these other regions, which they then train up and sell to make a profit. And all of the things that they were saying that they didn't want FIFA to do, i.e. take private equity investment in the World Cups and the various other international events, the Europeans already do. So, you know, it's sort of pot calling kettle black, etc. But I had a really interesting conversation for my podcast with Simon Longstaff, Dr. Simon Longstaff from the Ethics Centre, because sport finds itself in these situations quite often, not always as big as this, because not every sport is as big as FIFA. But the interesting thing to emerge from that conversation was that it's an integrity question that we're talking about here. And you can say the same sort of thing for the AFL Geelong situation, where a player signed a clause in his contract saying he would not hold the club responsible in any future kind of legal claim for concussion and the long-term impact of concussion.
1: Now, can you give us a bit of background to how that arose for that player?
0: Yeah, so this is a player who had, and I'm not going to name him. You can look his name up. It has appeared, right? But I don't think it's fair to put the pressure on that player or his family or anyone else concerned with this story, because we're talking about private matters when you're talking about medical situations and health. So he has a history of concussions, and in order to keep playing on his new contract, he signed a specific clause that had been inserted, and he said he thought about it, he discussed it with all the people that he thought was necessary, he was well briefed on it and he thought well informed, and he basically said he wouldn't hold the club responsible should there be some long-term damage and the possibility of a legal claim. He wouldn't make any claim against the club or its medical staff in that situation. So what's happened is this has become public. The AFL Players Association didn't know about it, and contracts are pretty sort of run-of-the-mill, and they're supposed to be the same across the board. So the insertion of this specific clause is a bit worrying. The AFL said they knew nothing about it, and so the fallout from that continues. But both of these situations, this one hand with the concussion clause in the AFL and the bigger story about private equity investment and where the world body is going in football, come down to questions of integrity. But when you speak to sports bodies about integrity, the integrity is all based around what happens on the field. So it's sort of anti-doping, making sure that players aren't cheating, that they're not match-fixing, all of these sorts of things. Mm. Whereas integrity in leadership and governance is something else. And this is what Dr. Simon Longstaff was talking about. You know, who is making these decisions? What

0: their motivations? For whose benefit are they being made? Is it for the greater good of the sport? Or is it because you are concerned about one particular person's health? Or are you just making sure that you're going to be okay and to hell with the rest? Because after all, we're in the game of winning.
1: Well, yeah, I think the other aspect is, and I guess I've thought about this more about rugby league than I have with AFL, because I follow it closer, is if you ask a young man who is living their dream, or a young woman, yeah, who is living their dream, earning often lots of money that can be literally life-changing, not just for them, but for their family, who suspect they'll never make that sort of money again, who live and die for that club every week. Do you want to keep playing, or do you want to think about something that might happen in 20 years? I mean, there's a good argument there. They're not in the best position to answer that.
0: No, they're really not.
1: And you really need a time machine to go forward to that time when they, you know, if they start getting dizzy spells and start forgetting things and start exhibiting, symptoms of brain injury, and say, hey, do you think you should sign a waiver? You know, of course they don't think about the long-term consequences. But
0: well, it's the same as the survey that the World Anti-Doping Agency did many years ago now, but basically asking athletes, if you could take a magic pill, it might be banned, but it would mean that you would win, and it also might mean that you would die in your 30s or 40s. Yeah. Would you take it? And a majority said they would, because you're right. When you're young, and this is what you're trained and coached to do, win.
1: I mean, you know more about this than me, but some people are more risk-averse, some people are more risk-taking. I would imagine that people who are professional sports people are more up the risk-taking end of the spectrum than the risk averse.
0: Yeah. And they want to win. That's why they do it.
1: Yeah. So how's this going to play out?
0: Very good question.
1: Thank you.
0: I mean, there is a case for players. There's 100 players involved in a class action. It involves the AFL, 11 clubs, numerous doctors. Eric Windholtz has written about this. He's from Monash University. He's written about it in The Conversation, if anyone wants to look it up. It's got some great detail there. So, you know, this is already working through the legal system, and you can't see it ending well. But the other thing is you need to question these governing bodies and say it's not good enough to not know what your clubs are up to. You are the governing structure. But there's always secrecy around these sorts of very contentious issues. And the other element is people have been arguing this for quite some time, people that work in very well-orchestrated player associations, that say the time has come for professional athletes, at least, and these professional leagues that make the money you were talking about earlier, to be considered as employees and to be covered by work cover,
1: right,
0: because that's not the case at the moment.
1: Interesting. Tracy Holmes, her podcast is The Sports Ambassador, is with us. A really interesting trend, Tracy, is the ability of people at more advanced ages to compete at the highest level at the Football World Club. We saw Ronaldo and Messi. Jimmy Anderson, English fast bowler, is still playing for Lancashire and playing pretty well too at the age of 44. But someone, a surfer, tops all that.
0: He does. And if anyone follows surfing, they'll be very familiar with the name Kelly Slater. He's an 11-time world champion, but you might be blown away to know that he's 54 and still competing. This weekend he's been competing in Tsapo in Tahiti, which, as you know, is a very dangerous reef break, crashing onto rocks. At the moment they're competing in waves that are three times the size of men. Incredibly, wow. if something goes wrong, it can go badly wrong. But he got the highest score of the day yesterday, 16 point something out of 20 for the heat, and one wave he got 9 out of 10. Now, he's won this event five times before, but the last time was a decade ago in 2016. He's now set himself up for a man-on-man heat against the three-time world champion from Brazil, Gabriel Medina, who's 23 years old. And so to put that in context, Kelly had already won six world titles before Medina was born, and the first

0: First of Kelly's world titles was in 1992 when Medina was minus 11.
1: Minus 11. How old are you? I'm minus 11. That's awesome, isn't it?
0: It's great. It's terrific. I mean, it's such a great study when you look at Kelly Slater, a study in sort of experience, mind control and understanding of the ocean. And he always had this as a very young competitor even. He would go out in a heat and, you know, three of the four surfers would be sitting in a particular place waiting for a wave. And just randomly, it would appear, Kelly would paddle across to the left about, you know, 10, 15 metres. And as he got there, the most amazing wave would come through and he would ride it for the wave of the day. It's like he's in tune with the ocean. He understands his environment so incredibly well that he's still unbeatable by many surfers today.
1: When that happens, please tell me the commentators go, the old fox, you can't coach that.
0: I'm sure they do.
1: But you know how you're an academic now? Can you get one of your fellow academics, yes, fellow professors, to do some sort of study in the advancing age, you know, because of better sports science and better nutrition and whatever, of the average sports people in different, you know, the Australian men's cricket team, they're all average age as well, over 30. I think it'd be interesting to see a few graphs on that.
0: I think you're right. And I'm sure there's lots of academics just sitting around wondering what to do next. So I'll throw that in their direction.
1: Good on you. Well, you're in that world now. Always good to talk to you, Tracy. Thanks
0: you
1: so
0: too.
1: Much.
0: Thanks, James.
1: Tracy Holmes, host of the podcast, The Sports Ambassador.
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1: Don't forget, after 1:30, we want to know the questions you think should be in the census that would really shed some light on who a person is, who we are as a nation. Not all these, you know, kind of demographic-based questions, but real things like do you make the bed, that sort of stuff. Before that, so have you heard about the smart glasses controversy? So Meta, who owns Facebook and Instagram, have produced these wearable glasses that send messages on the go, help you get from A to B, but also can take photos and videos. Several people, particularly women, have been filmed in shops, gyms, workplaces and universities. Now, their glasses cost about $470, but there are now cheaper versions selling for about $89, making them much more accessible to a lot of people. They've been selling out. Who's filming who and what should we do about it? We're joined by Lauren Perry, Policy Specialist at the Human Technology Institute at UTS. G'day, Lauren.
4: Hello.
1: Hello. So you might just see someone wearing some glasses. Are there any telltale signs they might have the camera on?
4: Yeah, well, this is just it. I guess, you know, for a long time now, you know, we've had ways to take photos and videos of people in public, but it's always been quite obvious, you know, someone's picking up a camera or their smartphone and we can sort of duck out of the way or turn around. Now, I guess with the proliferation of these smart glasses, it's really hard to tell that someone actually might be recording you. The Meta glasses do have a little light in the corner of the glasses frames that turns on when, you know, video or images are being taken, but it's so easy to miss something like that.
1: Yeah, yeah. And are there any, I mean, have there been instances of people who have some justification for feeling that this ability people with these glasses have been abused?
4: So we have seen already some quite troubling uses of the Meta glasses, and unfortunately women and, you know, particularly young women are often the target. So we've seen numerous cases of women being filmed without their knowledge in swimwear on the beach, videos of women being uploaded to online forums where they're then being, you know, subjected to sexual harassment by strangers, and even in cases that are really extreme, have been blackmailed when they've asked to have those videos removed. So some pretty horrible stuff.
1: Is any of that, as the law exists, illegal, filming someone at a beach uploading the video?
4: So we do definitely have, you know, protections and laws which criminalise the recording and distribution of intimate images of people, but it's really hard in public spaces, and Australian laws are quite murky around that individual to individual, you know, photography.
1: Okay, so do you think there needs to be You know, we've seen so many examples, haven't we, over the last 10 years of technology moving fast and regulation moving a lot slower. And there's often good reasons for that. You just don't want to knee-jerk and you need to get the facts and whatever. But do you think there needs to be a recognition that this is now a thing? People wearing glasses that can film you is now a thing, and the government, various governments have to work out what, if anything, they should do to regulate it?
4: Yeah, it's definitely a problem, and it's something, you know, actually that the government has acknowledged even just in the last week that is a problem. So the Privacy Commissioner has been asked to look specifically into this issue because we are now seeing the proliferation and, you know, what we sometimes call scope creep of these surveillance technologies. I mean, they're not just, you know, being used by workplaces, but yes, as we're seeing here, they're also being used by individuals.
1: Is it fair to say, this is a question we don't ask enough, we can, but should we? You know, wow, it's amazing technology, glasses that can film, that's incredible. Do we really want it on the streets of Sydney and Newcastle and on the beaches of Sydney and Newcastle? I mean, was that a question that perhaps could have been asked a little bit earlier?
4: It's often a question that I go to first when I'm thinking about, you know, new and emerging technologies. I'm thinking, what's the problem they're trying to solve?
1: Yes.
4: And is it actually a problem, or is there perhaps another mechanism or another way that, you know, we could solve a problem if there's something there? And, you know, I agree. It's great to be able to, you know, whip out a smartphone and take beautiful photos in the moment. But I can do that on my smartphone, and we've got those, you know, social licenses and ways of recognizing that photos are being taken. I'm not sure that these kind of smart glasses are adding anything in that sense.
1: Yeah, it's a really good question to ask, isn't it? What problem? I guess the problem is pulling out my phone and pressing play is just too hard and inconvenient, and everyone can see that I'm doing it. But look, maybe I'm missing something. If you have got a pair of these smart glasses, or even in the abstract, you think they are a good idea, specifically the filming function, that you can film stuff through your glasses. I'm sure there'll be lots of people ringing and saying, you know, agree with you and agree with me, Lauren. But if someone disagrees, think these are a really good idea and I have a particular need for them, please let me know. The number 1300 222 702, or the text 0467 922 702. So Lauren Perry's with me. She's a policy specialist at the UTS in Human Technology Institute. What do we do now? Is it like normal? We wait for a year and then something happens? Or do you think there will be reasonably swift movement?
4: Well, I think it is really interesting, particularly with these smart glasses, that people are now starting to realise some of the privacy risks. And in particular, the ability to add, you know, additional layers of technology onto these glasses, like facial recognition, that I think people are genuinely concerned about. We know that there was a recent investigation by the Wired publication earlier this year that indicated that Meta was actually investigating how they could add facial recognition technology into their glasses, and that just adds like a whole other level of concern to this. So yeah, I think as individuals, we actually need to realize that technology doesn't have to happen to us. We do have a choice in how we want to move through the world and engage with technologies. And, you know, being able to call that out or say no is actually just a really important part of being an individual.
1: Very much agree. Hi, Casey, what did you want to say?
5: A friend of mine just bought a pair of the Meta visual glasses. Mm. They're visually impaired, and it's changing their life.
1: Oh, okay. How?
5: He said when he was going to get them, I'm never going to have anybody read a menu to me again.
1: Yeah, nice. Because I guess you can put the camera on the menu and that'll translate or something?
5: That's right. And then there's a speaker in the arm of the glasses that is next to your ear. And they can hear the description of what's happening, whether they're looking down at what they're wearing to see if their clothes match. Mm. It will describe the clothes they've got on.
1: Yeah, nice. Thank you very much, Casey. And certainly, I guess that appears to be Lauren Perry, an exception for one group of people, those with a visual impairment who can really benefit from this.
4: Absolutely. And that is actually,

0: something that I've, you know, researched in the past is the way that new technologies like this can be incredibly enabling, particularly for people with disability. So the ability of the glasses, yeah, to read text and have that, reported back is hugely beneficial for different groups of people. I guess, yeah, thinking about what the trade-offs are and how we can get the benefits of the technology without being subjected to the risks is the main question.
1: Well, quick fix there, and that it's just a note from your doctor, isn't it? Visual impairment, should be able to get one. Jill, just quickly, go ahead.
2: I have a friend who has motor neurone disease, confined to a wheelchair. She can't use any of her fingers, hands, but it hasn't affected her speech. She has a pair of these glasses, and it's the only way she can communicate with people as far as ringing, phoning. She can get it to send a text message, ring someone, and this is where I think it's very good for someone like that.
1: Very much agree, Jill. I reckon a prescription only could be the way to go. Hey, Lauren, thank you very much. It was really interesting.
0: Oh, it's good to be here. Thank you.
1: Lauren Perry, Policy Specialist at the Human Technology Institute at UTS, talking about the glasses that have a little camera in them. We'll be hearing more about them. When is it appropriate? Who should have them? Certainly people with a visual impairment or another need, but should the rest of us really be able to film people without them knowing?
3: Welcome to Afternoons
4: with James O'Loughlin
3: on 702 ABC Sydney and across ABC New South Wales.
1: Lovely to have you company. Coming up in the program shortly, the afternoon show census, where we try and put together a list of the questions that aren't going to be asked in the census tomorrow, but really should be. If you want to get a real sense of what sort of people we are, what do you want to know about them? Do you use a dishwasher, or do you wash up, or do you just put them away dirty, for example? Do you make the bed? If so, how? How tightly do you tuck in corners? Or do you just kind of arrange the bedclothes in a shape that looks made but isn't because it's quicker and you don't really care that much about it? Do you dye your hair? Can you land a reverse park more often than not at the first attempt? What questions do you think should be at the census that really reveal something more than basic demographic information about us? Let me know. 1300 222 702, the text 0467 922 702. Let's get the latest news headlines. Good afternoon, Adam Story.
5: Afternoon, James. The Transport Safety Bureau was calling for video footage after two planes nearly collided at Sydney Airport this morning. Transport investigators say a Jetstar A320 en route to the Gold Coast was taxiing around 7 this morning when its crew observed a Qatar Airways plane being towed on a nearby runway. Energy company Ausgrid says crews are on standby to respond to any damaged power lines and poles as strong winds sweep across eastern New South Wales. A severe weather warning for damaging winds is in place across the majority of the coast. And the federal government is holding further talks on its gambling reforms as it attempts to get the legislation through Parliament. Both the Coalition and the Greens want changes to the proposal, saying the measures don't go far enough. More news at 2 o'clock.
1: Before you go, Adam, is there any question you think should be added to the census to really reveal who we are? What about, without looking at any electronic device or any newspaper, what was today's lead story? I mean, I think it'd be interesting just to see what percentage of the Australian population could recall.
5: Do I have to answer that? I think I just read it, didn't I?
1: Yeah. Favourite type of cake?
5: Yeah. Like favourite type of cake, which is the best one in the assortments.
1: Yeah, nice.
5: The best biscuit in the assortments. That's always a conversation.
1: Yeah, I think that's a good
5: one.
1: All right. Thank you very much. Good to talk to you. Adam Story, he'll be back at 2, of course. What are the questions you want to see in the Australian census that would reveal something interesting and important about us individually and collectively? The number 1300 222 702 and the text 0467 922 702. I would love to have a question, do you swear? I'd be fascinated to know what percentage of the Australian population swears reasonably regularly. They could

0: the words they define as swearing, maybe, you know, 8 or 9 of them, so there's no grey areas. Do you swear, dot, dot, dot, by way of explanation, do you use any of these 8 words on a regular basis? I wonder if it'd be, I have no idea whether it'd be more or less than half. How often do you get grumpy? That would be good, wouldn't it? How often do you feel grumpy? How often do you feel very happy, for example? Wouldn't that be useful for governments to know that? Would you ever put peanut butter and jam on the same sandwich? What questions do you think are important to really get a sense of who we are as a nation? The number 1300 222 702, the text 0467 922 702. Ben says the only question that truly matters: pineapple on pizza. That would be fascinating to see what how that rated. Alan, what do you think for the questions?
1: Oh, now James, what's the rule about who has the TV remote in a group? If yes, it's my show, is it my remote?
0: That's cool.
1: Or is that a firm rule?
0: Yeah. Or is it just the most control freakery person in the household?
1: Well, that's what I want. That's what I know. Want to know in the census.
0: Yeah. And I wonder if the government would commit to whatever the highest rating view is of the Australian people, we will impose that as law on everyone.
1: Well, there's got to be a training program, at least, you know, if something happens out of this,
0: I agree. It would be one I need to attend. I do crave it. I do crave that little magic wand. Thank you very much, Alan. What questions do you think should be in tomorrow night's census? That won't be. Di, hello.
2: Hi.
0: What do you think?
2: I would like to know what people's go-to meal is at night.
0: Oh, like when you get home, you're busy, you're tired, that sort of thing?
2: Yeah.
0: Yeah, you don't have much time, you can't be bothered, what do you do?
2: Yeah, I mean, 50 years ago it was sausages and potatoes and free veg or something, you know? Yeah. Has it changed?
0: Yeah. What would yours be?
2: Oh, I think mine would be a barbecue, but that's besides the point.
0: Okay, that's interesting. Well, no, your view is as valid as anyone else's.
2: Well, it is, isn't it? Yeah. Mm.
0: Mine would be, if I was really couldn't be bothered, pushed for time, toasted sandwich. If I had a bit more energy, something pastry, I think.
2: Well, maybe this could be a whole section within the Senate. In the census.
0: Yes.
2: So we can see the changing eating pattern. So our food shops have that food available on a regular basis and go to packs. There you go.
0: I mean, for the government to know that, that's very important. And then you can legislate. Every corner store needs to have the basic ingredients for the top 5 meals.
2: Well, are we getting nutritional value from our food?
0: Layers and layers. Yeah. That's a very good one. Thank you very much. Thank you very much, Di. Michael, hello. What do you think? What should we take? What should we put in the census? What question? Michael.
3: Hello.
0: Yeah, go ahead.
3: Sorry, James, I didn't hear Michael. Sorry.
0: No, that's my fault.
3: I think I had suggested that toilet paper facing outwards or toilet paper facing backwards.
0: Yes.
3: So
0: yes,
3: for some reason my wife's taken to putting it on facing backwards, which is just it's just not going to happen. So, you know, and then, of course, it creates additional hassles because if I say anything, I'll be in strife. But
0: is Michael
3: I think the toilet paper should face outwards.
0: Is Michael a pseudonym? Just in case.
3: No. She's at work, so I'm on leave. So I'm cleaning windows. So that could be another question as well. Do people clean their windows, I suppose?
0: Well, how often? So, or do people say we really should how many times do you have to say we really should clean those windows before you actually clean the windows?
3: It's probably proportional to the size and the number of windows that you have. So we've got back windows, you know, like the on the back porch sort of thing. And so I used to do it once a year, but I've got to say, as you get older, you worry less about those things, you know. So
0: can you just briefly explain? I mean, because I love your census question about the toilet paper, which way is it on? Because you'd have a, you know, probably be 48, 52, for example. There's only 2 options, but which... Why do you have such strong feelings about your preference?
3: Well, it just pulls down easier. So you don't have to reach further back to get behind it to find where to pull it down if it hasn't hung over the edge of the toilet paper, if you understand what I mean. Whereas if it's at the front, it's pretty obvious that it's not there. So you just pull it down a little bit and Bob's your auntie.
0: Compelling argument.

0: I hope if they do add that, you do get an opportunity to lead the campaign. Thank you, Michael. Great to talk to you. We are trying to get a collection of questions that should be added to the census to really reveal who we are individually and who we are thereby collectively once they're all tallied up. If you've got one, our number 1300 222 702 and the text 0467 922 702. Pete, hello.
1: Hello there, how are you?
0: Good. What question would you like to see in the census?
1: I would like to know how many people have a milk crate in their house and for what use they are for, because yeah. I reckon it's very high of how many people have a milk crate within their house or their yard.
0: Well, many people have futons on them, and that's at least 12, I think.
1: Yes. Yeah. And there's just general junk that, you know, in the garage where you're holding $2,000 worth of stuff, but you've got a $40,000 car sitting in the driveway.
0: Yeah. And some people still have little kind of, not coffee tables, but next to the armchair, and they've got a cloth over it. That's a lovely little table. It's not. It's a milk crate, you know, and no one knows.
1: That's right, yes. And the milk crate was an Australian invention.
0: There we go. We should be proud. So do you have a milk crate where you live? If you answer yes, please go to question 13. If you answered no, you can go straight to 14. Question 13, how many?
1: Yes.
0: Yeah. No, I suspect there would be more than one per person if you averaged it out, I suspect. But
1: exactly.
0: There's only one way to find out. Thank you very much, Pete. Good to talk to you. Here's a good question. So we are talking about questions that should be in the census. Is it a niter?
2: A niter.
0: Yeah,
2: hi.
0: Good. Yeah, good. Go ahead.
2: Well, I thought our census question should be, what do you like to do on the weekends? Whether you're outdoorsy, indoorsy, sports, music, craft, relaxation. Yeah. So I love to sleep in, and I just want to be justified for my slothfulness if other people say the same.
0: Well, I mean, to me, it's a whole section. So section 8, weekends. Question 1, what time do you normally get up? What time do you normally get up on the weekend?
2: Yeah.
0: So that's the sleep-in bit. What do you do between waking up and getting up on a weekend? So that'd be interesting, I think.
2: Yeah, I think so, yeah. A lot of people are very outdoorsy and 6 o'clock in the morning, they're out the door, and I can't bear the thought of that because 6 o'clock every day I'm out the door. So that would be very nice to know what people do. And I think collectively, you know, it would be nice to know if people generally, Australians generally are sporty on the weekends or more domestically relaxing.
0: Interesting. So it could be like a pie chart, you know, weekend hours. Yeah. Weekend hours, sleep, in bed, but awake, outdoors, lounging, you know, gardening, that sort of stuff. Driving kids to sport activities and, kind of wishing you were at work instead. Yeah, that's a really
2: music,
0: good one.
2: How many people play music, that kind of thing. Yeah.
0: Thank you very much, Anita. I really like that one. That's fantastic. It should be, it would be in the afternoon show census if we, mate, could we take over the real one somehow in the next 5 years? Kerry, what question do you think should be in the census?
3: Well, I think they should ask, how often do you change your sheets?
0: Yes, yes.
3: We were in Kalgoorlie one time and this question was asked on the radio and one person said, once a year, which I thought was just quite revolting given it's a mining town anyway.
0: Yeah, yeah. And they might have just been saying that because they'd say it might have been never, you never know.
3: Well, that's true too, yes.
0: What do you think the average answer would be?
3: I would have thought once a week.
0: Yeah.
3: But I'm not sure now.
0: Well, we need it in the census. Thank you very much, Kerry. Mel, what do you think? What question would you like to see in the census?
4: I just wanted to add to the toilet paper conundrum, do you scrunch or fold?
0: Oh, yes, yes, that's interesting. What do you want to have a guess how that would turn out?
4: Oh, 50-50?
0: Do you reckon? Yeah. I would have thought scrunch would be higher, but anyway.
4: I'm going to put a dampener on your show. I just have a serious question for the census.
0: Yeah, why not?
4: I'd, I'm sorry. I just wanted to know if they could ask if your child's experienced bullying and what did the school do to support you and your child?
0: That's very good. I mean, even mm-hmm. if it was a database question rather than an impressionistic one, like mm-hmm. like has your child experienced bullying? And then at least they know, you know, 38% of kids or whatever the number is have. And then were you happy with the school's response? So could it again could be. That's a really good one. I mean, yeah. I wonder why they don't. There must be some, you know, some guidelines. Health. But that's a great one to have. Thank you very much for that.
4: Thanks, James.
0: I hope they're listening. We are talking about the census and what questions you think should be in there to really get a sense of what people are like, what our community is like. The number 1-300-222-702 and the text 0467-922-702. I think the one I really want in there is how often do you feel grumpy? I think it'd be really useful for you know, the government to have some record of how often Australians feel grumpy. Keith, what do you think?
5: Oh, well, my wife started off, but do you still have like a basic thing like a bookshelf? But then that got me thinking, well, I've got CDs, DVDs, LPs, you know, so who's just keeps things and likes things physically and who's just all online? Because I think that would be quite a fascinating snapshot of are we both, are we some, are we none?
0: It'd be really interesting to see how bookshelves, for example, have changed over time, you know, in the digital revolution. Mm. Yeah.
5: Yeah, well, trying to find anyone that still sells CD owners is really challenging.
0: What about this? How many books do you have by your bed?
5: To me, well, how many do you have by your bed and how many actually are you reading? That would be much more insightful because you could have 20 beside your bed but you're not reading any.
0: Yeah. How many books have you read in the last... this year, estimate. Yeah, I think that'd be interesting, really interesting. Thank you very much, Keith. Census questions, what should we add? Judy, what do you think?
6: I think the average daily number of toilet sheets.
0: Number of sheets?
6: Gosh. Yes, the number of sheets used. And then they could work out for themselves from the government if they multiplied by about 20. They could work out what they would need for themselves to clean up the crap.
0: Very good, Judy. Excuse me. I've got a cough, so I'll be back in 15 seconds.
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0: Someone thinks a good census question would be, can you swim? Someone else thinks a good census question, how many people have tattoos? Again, it would be fascinating to see this change historically. I would imagine the percentage of people who have tattoos, if it was in tomorrow night's census, would be much higher than, you know, it had been 20 years ago. It'd be so interesting. If you've got any suggested questions for our census to really find out who we are, the number 1-300-222-702 and the text 0467-922-702. Belinda endorses Mel's suggestion for the bullying question. Was your child ever bullied and what did the school do about it? Graham has gone hard. Do you believe in consciousness? It's a census question. Wow. I mean, I'm guessing an overwhelming yes to that, Graham. Who's going to vote no to that? Feel free to 0467-922-702, the number 1-300-222-702. Felicity, what question do you think should be in the census?
11: Good afternoon, James.
0: Good afternoon.
11: I'd like to see the question, how many acts of kindness have you done in the last 1 week?
0: Oh, that's good. That's good. Could be confronting, couldn't it?
11: Could be.
0: Do you know what your answer would be? I'm trying to think of mine. I'm struggling a bit.
11: I would say four. Maybe four.
0: Well done. Yep. That's fantastic. I'm proud of you.
11: In 7 days.
0: That's not bad. That's very good. Thank you very much, Felicity. A lot of people are looking in the mirror now thinking, how many of them? Paul says, do you think it's okay to wear thongs on an aircraft? I think it is. Do they let you? Joe, do you know if they let you wear thongs on an aircraft? We'll try and find out. But, yeah, I

0: thing I thought of a question for the census. Do you understand the difference between a zero and a naught? So many people say 702, which in fact 702.
1: I know, but it's become so ingrained.
0: But it's wrong. We're teaching our children, so it's not 000, it's 000. So what chance have our children got if the ABC radio can't get it right?
1: Right.
0: Well, you don't ring 000.
1: No, that's true.
0: Well, you should.
1: Yeah, that's true.
0: People say 000. 702?
1: I understand, Grant. Got the point. Luckily, with 000, you get through to the same people. Unless you did actually go for, but very good point. Thank you very much. John, what question would you like to see in the census?
2: Oh, hi, James. My question could lead on from your grumpy question.
1: Yes.
2: Do you merge in the traffic late or early? And then the second part is why?
1: That's very good.
2: Or you could rephrase the question, do you merge in the traffic late or properly? I go late too, so you could do it vice versa or the other.
1: But I don't do it because that's the proper way. I do it because I see I'm likely to get an advantage by doing it late. Because if other people go early, I can slide past all them and go in late. So I don't know
2: I think if everyone merged late, it would work much better than people who merge early, and then they, especially people in large vehicles, tend to try and protect that lane.
1: Yeah, interesting. Yeah. Can of worms, but Section 11, traffic and driving. That could be a long night doing the census.
2: Roundabouts could be a whole session.
1: It could be. Would you describe yourself as a kind driver, B, a kill or be killed driver? But kill or be killed, I just mean, try and get there as quickly and safely as you can.
2: Or have you been taught to drive properly? That'd be a good question.
1: It would be a good question. Thank you very much, John. My daughter Lily, who I'm teaching to drive right now, I wonder how she would answer that. I hope she would answer, yes, I have, but I don't really know. It's hers to say. Ray suggests, good census question, are you satisfied with your phone network coverage? It's a good one. How many bikes in the household, suggests Richard. I think that's a good one too. We should know that because that could inform government policy on, obviously, bike paths, because they would know where all the bikes are, because your address is attached to it. So they would know exactly how many bikes are in what area. That's very good. Julie, hello.
3: Hi.
1: Good census question.
3: Well, I was wondering what percentage of people do volunteer work and how much do they do, how many hours, because they asked all about our pay, what we earn. But, there's a lot of people do a lot of other work, although they did ask about people doing work around the house.
1: Yeah, that is interesting because a lot of people do it. And it's a huge benefit to the Australian economy, as well as a benefit to those organisations and people they help, and often the volunteers themselves. So it'd be good to get some, get some numbers around it, Julie.
3: Yeah.
1: I agree.
3: I do have another one.
1: Good.
3: I wonder what percentage of people actually think keeping the law is of any value.
1: Oh, wow.
3: Because everybody seems to cheat on everything, and where I live, there's no one uses indicators.
1: We're back to traffic.
3: Over double lines. I mean, it's not just traffic.
1: Yeah, traffic's the most common one, I think.
3: I think so.
1: But that's a slippery slope, isn't it? I did 63 in a 60 zone. Maybe now I'll rob a bank. It's not that far away. Got away with that one. Who knows what? Thank you very much, Shirley. Provocative stuff. Okay. The elephant in the census room, anonymous text, for good reason. How often do you have sex with someone else per week and how old are you? Tick a box. I mean, obviously interesting, just because it is. Would it inform government policy? Could government justify a cost-benefit way of being that nosy? We need to know this because ... I'm sure some creative person can think of an excuse. Suzanne, what do you think for a good census question?
4: Oh, I think how many chocoholics would there be in Australia and what is their favourite chocolate bar or block?

0: that'd be interesting. I think we'd have to define our terms carefully. How would you define chocoholic?
1: Oh, somebody that probably has chocolate every day.
0: Yeah. Do you have chocolate every day?
1: No, no, because...
0: No, I meant that as a question.
1: Oh, yeah, okay, yeah. That's a good one, sorry.
0: Yeah.
1: I said to your producer, Tom, I think it was, I just had a knee replacement. So I'm back home from hospital, but I'm a bit... I think the drugs they put you on, I'm a bit slow. So,
0: Well, you sound great. How's the knee going? You're walking yet? Hobbling?
1: Yeah, good. You've got to do a lot of exercises, and you do 5 sets of exercises a day, then you ice the knee, and that seems to take all day.
0: Well, what about... What about this, Suzanne? Yeah. Have you had a joint replaced? It'd be good to know how many Australians had joints replaced, wouldn't it?
1: That's right. And, I was at Waratah Private Hospital at Hurstville, and one of my friends said, now ask the doctor if what he took out of your knee is lighter or heavier than the new prosthesis. And I asked her, and she said, I don't know.
0: you're the expert. Yeah.
1: So, she wasn't the orthopaedic specialist. The ward doctor. So,
0: We could put that as a... Do you know what I'd like to know? I'd like them to have one, because I think we're on to question section 8 now, medical matters. And mine would be, have you ever had your nose broken? Because I had my nose broken for the first time about 2 years ago, and it's fine. I'm really the only one who notices it, but I really can notice it. You know what I mean? It's just a little kind of... And I think I think it'd be quite high. If I knew 23% of Australians has had their nose broken, I'd feel kind of better, less self-conscious.
1: Yeah. I've had mine broken, but it was cosmetic surgery. I think I was 19, so long time ago.
0: Yeah. We're in the same club. Good luck with the knee, Suzanne. Thank you very much for calling, even in your post-surgical state. Judy, what do you want to know in the census? What do you want in there?
2: Yes, good afternoon. I'm just thinking to say maybe whether you could swim or not. Yes, no, then maybe, how far? Because I'm sure they'd like to know with the number of drownings we have and, the surf lifesavers.
0: Yeah.
2: Yeah.
0: And you'd also know where all those people were. Oh, there's there's a lot of people who can't swim in this area. So maybe we need to direct more programs there.
2: So you need more lifesavers, you need more people. Patrolling the beach or whatever. So I just, I thought that'd be, and Australia, I mean, so much water everywhere.
0: Yeah.
2: And so many pools. We have so many swimming pools in our backyards.
0: Yeah, very good. Thank you. Thank you, Judy. Good news from Mandy, who says the census did ask a question about volunteering last time, maybe. And I think how many hours in the last week have only done it this, in this one. I did it this morning, but can't remember specific details. Maybe they should have asked a question about short-term memory loss. Yeah. Another question, says Mandy, could have been, seeing as some of your listeners have struggled with this before, how long does it take you to fold a fitted sheet? Yes, indeed. Kareen, hello.
3: It's Karen.
0: Oh, sorry. My apologies. What question would you like to see in there?
3: Well, I think the iconic breakfasts like Vegemite and Weet-Bix. Do you like both? And if you like Weet-Bix, how many do you do?
0: Yeah, that's good. That's good. And if you like Vegemite, in what form? See, I have on the way home from work every day a Vegemite and cheese sandwich, and it's one of the highlights of my day.
3: There you go.
0: Yeah.
3: Yep.
0: And do you think if you do, maybe that gives you like an extra Australianness? Or not.
3: Oh, definitely, yeah. It gives you a badge or, an honor kind of thing, I reckon, definitely.
0: Next time we do a census, you get a gold one.
3: Because
0: you're a Vegemite. Makes a lot of sense. Thank you very much for that. Joy is next. Hi, Joy. What question would you like to see in the census?
4: Well, this is not really a funny one, but I think it's an essential one.
0: Yes.
4: I'd like to know, and I think the government would probably like to know, how many people have been affected by family violence.
0: It's very, very important.
4: So here we are.
0: Question,
4: it is. And when you think about it, like there's a lot of people who have been affected by violence or sexual violence.
0: Yeah, of course.
4: And I'd like to also, if you go down the categories, you could say what type of violence did you get appropriate.

0: get help, and what would make the system better for you or any of your children coming after you?
1: Yeah, I mean, yeah, great ideas. They do lots of research into that. A census is an opportunity to ask everyone, but of course often people ask it, you know, in the same home as the people they live with, so perhaps there's some, you know, sensitivity there. But, yeah, it's a very good idea. Thank you very much. Thank you very much for that. Thank you for all your questions. They're fantastic questions. I can only hope that the chief census officer, I'm guessing they're called something like that, is listening, taking feverish notes, seeing that if it might be too late for this time, but hopefully not for next time. Now, coming up after the news, a topic dear to my own heart, baldness, having been a, I don't know if I'm proud, I just am, a bald man for all this century and a little tiny bit of the last one. Apparently baldness finally is becoming trendy. I don't know what that means. But we are going to talk about if you went bald or have lost hair as a male or female, how did you cope?
2: Story with ABC News. The Premier is playing down concerns Sydney's reputation as a global city will take a hit after two near misses at Sydney Airport in as many weeks. Authorities have praised the pilots of a Jetstar flight for jamming on the brakes early yesterday morning to avoid a collision with a Qatar Airways jet that was under tow. One crew member was injured in the incident, but investigators don't know if the near miss was the result of a communications breakdown or staff shortages. Chris Minn says it's important to find answers quickly.
3: The onus is on everybody associated with the airport to get it done ASAP. I know it's a highly skilled technical job. Maybe it's difficult to fill those positions, but at the very least, it's frustrating for thousands of passengers, and at the worst, it can be catastrophic.
2: A sex doll has been mistaken for human remains after it was found in an abandoned suitcase near bushland in southern New South Wales. Isla Evans reports.
4: Authorities initially feared the contents of a suitcase found at Owallon, southeast of Goulburn on Sunday afternoon, were the remains of a woman. They were sent for forensic testing, and nearly 24 hours later, police have confirmed the suspected body was actually a lifelike doll, with clothing, hair, a nose piercing and markings that appeared like bruising and grazers. Police sources say it's now believed the item was a sex doll. Senior police have defended the investigation, saying all procedures were followed and there were no regrets.
2: Legal experts say the increasing number of cases of rogue AI agents hacking into websites raises questions about liability. The ABC has revealed the first known case in Australia with an AI agent exploiting security flaws in a gym website to book classes far in advance of what was supposed to be possible, and even kicking another gym goer off a wait list. Concerns about the fast pace of AI development are increasing amid revelations high-level models have escaped their testing ground to carry out real-world cyber attacks. Technology and privacy lawyer Hayden Delaney says the issue raises difficult legal questions.
5: Is the deployer liable? Is some third-party vendor or the underlying model liable in that context? That's the unknown area of liability in Australia that we're facing right now.
2: The Bureau of Meteorology is warning of damaging winds in parts of the state reaching up to 100 kilometres per hour. Areas including Newcastle, Wollongong, Goulburn and Katoomba are likely to receive high gusts in the coming hours before easing late tonight. Sarah Scully from the Bureau says it's part of a weather system triggering warnings across several states.
6: It is still wet across Victoria and southeastern parts of New South Wales due to a low pressure system that's associated with the cold front that's sitting off Tasmania. The majority of the rainfall over the weekend had been on the northern side of the divide for Victoria, but now the winds have shifted southerly.
2: The suspected boss of an Irish drug cartel has been remanded in custody in Dublin as he awaits trial. The BBC's Greg McKenzie has more.
7: Daniel Kinahan has been one of the most high-profile figures associated with organised crime in Europe and has spent years outside of Ireland. So the National Crime Agency has previously said that Kinahan and the cartel were responsible for importing tons of guns, ammunition and weapons and distributing them across the globe. His lawyer has always denied those allegations and charges against him.
2: A school in central Bangkok is stepping up its security and deploying metal detectors following a deadly mass shooting. A 14-year-old student shot and killed at least six people at a school outside of Bangkok on Friday before turning the gun on himself. It's

0: Thailand's worst mass shooting in nearly 4 years. It comes as funerals are held for the grandparents of the gunman who were killed by the teenager before he opened fire at the school. Back home, the Queensland Premier David Crisafulli has confirmed his government is in discussions with the NRL to poach the rights to host the 2028 Rugby League Grand Final. There have been reports security concerns around a visit from the Pope to Sydney could force the game to be held elsewhere. West Australia's Premier has confirmed he's bidding hard to bring the match to Perth, but David Crisafulli says the obvious choice is Queensland.
1: At the moment, I'm not sure WA's Rugby League heartland just quite yet. I know they're working on it. I think it would make complete sense for the NRL to choose Queensland, and we will continue to put that case forward.
0: And four-time Penrith Premiership star Brian Teo has become the sixth player to sign with the PNG Chiefs for their inaugural NRL season in 2028. The 27-year-old Samoan international has signed a three-year deal. The weather for this afternoon, scattered showers about the ranges and slopes, isolated about the adjacent inland plains and the south coast. There's the chance of thunderstorms about the northeast. Partly cloudy in Sydney with winds easing later tonight. Sunny tomorrow, 21. Partly cloudy Wednesday and 20. It's 2:05.
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4: Great to have you company. Coming up this hour is the technology, the increasing sophistication of technology marches on. Some schools are starting to push back. How are they doing so? Why? And is it like King Canute trying to push back the waves, or is there some usefulness of schools being more a technology-free zone? Will it help the education of our young people, given that they're going to emerge into a very technological world? We'll have that debate this hour. Also, I know that you guys are smart, and I know that you know that if you see a black cat cross your path, that can't possibly indicate that it's more likely tomorrow that something bad will happen to you. No, we all know that superstition is a load of old codswallop. There's no evidence-based cause and effect there. And yet. So after 2:30, I want you to complete this sentence. Of course, I'm not superstitious and I know better, but I still ... What is the thing that you still do that actually is a little bit superstitious? It's kind of like insurance, you know, just in case I'm wrong. Before that, a topic near and dear to my heart, baldness. Apparently, according to the Sydney Morning Herald, baldness is back in. I mean, that doesn't mean there's more of it. It just means that people are embracing it more. My response, was it ever out? This is from Seinfeld, where George diagnoses Elaine's boyfriend, Kurt, with the condition of baldness.
5: Classic horseshoe pattern. You've seen a lot of this.
6: Oh, God.
5: No, Kurt, wrong attitude. You should be happy now.
6: Happy? Why should I be happy?
5: You've still got pretty good coverage. Once the enemy advances beyond this perimeter, then you won't be Kurt anymore.
4: Sometimes when baldness approaches, people's initial attitude is this. But remember, that was sung by the patron saint of baldness, an early adapter, really, who lent into his baldness in, I reckon, his 20s, Peter Garrett, the lead singer of Midnight Oil. So we want to hear from you if you or your partner has had to go on a baldness journey, whether you're male or female, and whether there was denial, whether there was kind of strategies and tactics to try and minimise the impact, and whether there was gradual acceptance. Our number 1-300-222-702 and the text 0467-922-702. I should share my baldness journey. I started going bald in my 30s, didn't love it. Spent lots of time in front of the mirror carefully arranging the remaining bits of hair I had left, kidding myself that if I just

0: got the gel in the right place and arranged that bit to kind of whoop around there, that it actually looked better than it did before I started to go bald. That's what you call denial. Until one day, early 30s, I think, I went to get my hair cut, and the woman doing it gave me some life-changing advice. She said, James, you've got to stop pretending that you're not going bald. Buy some clippers, never come back here. And I did. And that was the last time I had a haircut. How much money have I saved in those 28 years? I mean, it must be multiple thousands of dollars, right? Good clippers don't cost that much. If you've gone bald, how did you cope? How did you handle it? Was it denial followed by acceptance? A rug, hair grafting, a wig, transplant, wearing a hat? Again, men, but also women in some, you know, ways. I think it's probably more, it must be more confronting for a woman, for women, because it's less common for women. 1-300-222-702 is the number, in the text 0467-922-702. The kind of the added part for me was I used to just use clippers, right? So it'd all be short, and then the top bit would go until it vanished, but I'd still do clippers on the sides and back. And I always thought people who'd shave their head kind of had gone the extra step, and I admired them, but I was too scared to be them. What was I scared of? I don't know. Because that was still more of a drastic look. And it wasn't until kind of 15 years after I went bald in the early 2010s that I shaved my whole head. And I was so self-conscious for a few days. And then ever since, I loved it. It feels great. I do it every 3 or 4 days. And I think it makes you look kind of younger than if you've just got the bits on the side and back. So that for me was the second and so far final big step in my baldness journey. I never thought about the strategies, you know, the grafting, the rug, all of that. But they're valid choices. And I don't mind them at all. So what did you do? Male, female, you, your partner, how did it happen? Because there'll be people out there now listening, both men and women, who are at the beginning of their baldness journey. I like that phrase. And they want to hear they're not alone. They want to hear what the best way forward is. Let's help them. The number 1-300-222-702 in the text 0467-922-702. Brendan, hello.
1: Good afternoon, James.
0: What do you think?
1: Well, actually, look, my inner Oscar Wilde piped up in response to your segue on this topic.
0: Nice.
1: And the quip that came forth was, James, I don't feel that baldness is something that is close to your heart as much as it is something constantly on your mind.
0: That's quite clever, isn't it? That's quite a clever joke.
1: Look, I'd love to take credit for it, but that was Oscar speaking through me.
0: Yeah,
1: that's good. But look, my battle with the receding hairline has been something that I've had since knowing that both of my grandfathers were bald, and my father is somewhat sparse.
0: Yeah, so you know it's coming.
1: I know it's coming. I'm very close to 50 now, and I still have probably a 5 head, more than a 4 head. But yes. It has not retreated yet beyond the ear line, which I think is the point at which one admits defeat.
0: Yeah, right. And do you think when that happens you might go the full shave? I mean, I'd really recommend it. Me and Peter Garrett would.
1: I played many, many, many, many years of competitive rugby union. I have had a very close cropped haircut in the past, and probably the most polite description of my skull was a sack full of spanners.
0: You know, I know people say, oh, you've got a good head for shaving and you haven't, but I've got to say, I think you've been harsh on yourself, Brendan. I've never seen a shaved head where I thought, you know, you shouldn't have done that. I think maybe some take a bit more getting used to, but we're all beautiful without our fur.
1: Oh, look! Don't get me wrong. I'm very much content with you know, I see every lump and bump as being a lesson, yes, or a road taken in life. But I have seen more symmetrical potatoes in the past.
0: Well, embrace your baldness journey, Brendan. Thank you very much. We are talking about the idea that of baldness, really, and the journey people go on. Because it's not a journey. I mean, you can, you know, I knew my dad was thinning, and so I knew it was a possibility. But it's not really a journey you anticipate and plan for when you're young. You kind of just hope it doesn't happen generally. And then when it does, it's natural. We were talking about being self-conscious on Friday. It's natural to be self-conscious. I'm not sure. I'd be interested to hear from someone who's had a hair graft. And I think that's an interesting choice because they're not cheap, are they? Wigs, I guess, are an interesting choice. And the various strategies we use. A lot of it is just kind of cognitive, isn't it? Like we always think people are looking at us and are assessing our appearance much more than they actually are. So some of it's just the A word, acceptance. Tell me about your baldness journey, your partners, whether you're male, female. I'd be really interested to hear from women because it's less common in women and so maybe in some ways initially more difficult to accept. The number 1-300-222-702 and our text line 0467-922-702. Kevin, what do you think?
2: Mine actually came a little bit by accident and yeah, a little bit by choice. I was naturally going to go bald at some point anyway after going looking through my family's history. And in 1998, my wife developed breast cancer. And she started her treatment with chemotherapy. And her hair started falling out. She was terrified and didn't want to lose her hair. So I bought myself some clippers and I said to her one day, I said, just come out the back. I said, I need you to give me a haircut. So I sat down in the chair and she just shaved my head totally off. I said, how's it look? She said, no, it looks fantastic, actually. And I said, well, how about you sit in the chair? We'll take the worry about it. We can be both bald at the same time. So she sat down and lost her hair and it took that fear away that, you know, that she was worried about, you know, being bald through chemotherapy. So,
0: Kevin, that
2: helped the ride.
0: You are an absolute legend. That is such a beautiful thing to do. She knew you were doing it for her?
2: No, well, I think I'll get rid of my hair. I said, I'm not liking it. We were over at the football in Canberra a couple of weeks before and we were watching the game. It was really windy and hers was actually starting to blow out. Like it was sort of very to that point where it was just going to get straggly and fall out. Yeah, and I knew she wouldn't cope with that. So, but the fact that I said, no, I'm going to get rid of my hair because I said, I can see a little Devon knobs sitting right on the top of the peak of my head. So I said, it's going to look silly. So I said, I'll get rid of the rest. But I said, you know, at the end of the day, it just made her feel more comfortable going through what she was going through. She's since passed and she did fight the fight for 11 years.
0: Wow. And, that is such. I just think what you did is such a beautiful, and the way you did it without making a big song and dance of, you know, I'm going to support you, but just subtly doing it to destigmatize it, just a beautiful thing. There's a lot of people listening now, I reckon, who are thinking you're a bloody good bloke.
2: Well, I quite accepted it quite well myself because I haven't had to buy shampoo or a comb now for some 28 years.
0: Oh, so you've kept it. Good to see. You like it so much.
2: Kept it. Yeah, it was so easy. Yeah. I just kept mine, yes.
0: Good on you, Kevin. Lovely to speak to you, mate. Thank you very much. Peter, g'day.
3: Yeah, I'm not bald. I'm glad I'm not bald. But I just wondered if there was an increased chance of people having facial hair if they're bald.
0: Oh, compensating.
3: Is there a compensation process happening?
0: Yeah, I wonder. Yes. I mean, I'm shutting my eyes and picturing that, and it does seem like a reasonably common look, the beard with the bald head. Again, yeah. Look, going back to our previous segment, what a great census question. Are you going bald? If so, if you're male, have you compensated by growing hair lower?
3: Oh, yes.
0: Yeah, it really should be in the census. I think it'd be good. Thank you very much, Peter. And another Peter, what about you?
4: James.
0: Yes.
4: Yeah, look, I started going bald in my 20s, early 20s.
0: Mm.
4: And at a particular time, probably when I lost virtually half my hair on top, I did compensate. I grew a beard. And then I thought, this is obviously a compensation.
0: Yes.
4: And I think people were looking at me and just saying, this guy is just, you know. So, but it is, I'm quite happy. I've got a bit of hair at the back still, but it's gone silver and I quite like it.
0: Okay. No beard, no moustache?
4: No, none at all. And I just mentioned to your producer, Yul Brynner in the 50s, he shaved his head totally. No one had ever done it before. And he was a screen star.
0: Yeah.
4: And all through the Magnificent Seven, he had to wear his hat. They wouldn't let him take it off.
0: Oh, really? And then, of course, there was Telly Savalas. A lot of trailblazers for people like us. Thank you very much, Peter. Someone says, baldness comes through the mother's side of the family. So a lot of sons look at their dads, but they should be looking at their mother's fathers. Thank you very much, Carolyn. Chris, go ahead.
5: Yes. Mm. Hi.
0: Hi. Hi.
5: Yes, I just texted in to say that my hubby, who was bald, he would always say, God only made so many perfect heads and the rest you covered with hair.
0: I like that. Turn the tables on him. Thank you, Chris. And someone else says, two of my three sons shave their heads. I balance the system by not getting my hair cut at all. Last went to the barber in 2011. Signed, Bob, the long-haired git. Fair enough. And James, I love a shaved head. You can drive to an event with the window down and you're just as handsome when you get there as when you left. Thank you very much, Grant.
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0: Well, tech is, of course, having an enormous impact on our worlds and on our classrooms. It's influencing learning, or at least it can. Laptops, computers, tablets seem to dominate classrooms, or at least many of them. But a number of schools are attempting to move back to more traditional learning methods. It's proposed that HSC students will no longer be able to do take-home exams and unsupervised assignments at home because fear that they'll be using AI rather than doing it themselves. Some primary schools, including St. Joseph's and Schofields, is pushing back on tech, emphasising more handwriting, reading from physical books and using a whiteboard. Sounds fantastic, but is it? Given that the world the kids emerge into won't have whiteboards and handwriting in them very much. It'll have, all the tech stuff. Well, Therese Keane is a professor of STEM education at La Trobe University and joins me now. Hi, Therese. Thanks for your time.
8: Hello, James. How are you?
0: Good. I guess the dilemma is, you know, we're so ingrained into thinking that traditional ways of learning are important and the best way to learn, and to separate that belief from a very cold, you know, in a way cold cost-benefit examination of what of those skills are kids going to need when they graduate from school and what are the new skills they're going to need that enabled by new tech, and how do we get the balance right? It sounds very complicated.
8: Yeah, look, it is really complicated, and the message is really more nuanced than simply saying screens are bad or let's limit screen time. Mm. The central point really is what the child is doing on the screen, who are they doing it with, and what the screen activity is replacing, in terms of, instead of we should be looking at the number of minutes the child is on the screen. So, we're sort of looking at the wrong, a blanket sort of or a broad brush stroke of screens are bad, but we really need to be digging a lot further into it than what we really are.
0: Yeah, yeah. I guess, it's hard to argue that there won't be lots and lots of people who are using AI all the time in their jobs once, say, the current crop of people at school get through school and into the workplace, but a reliance of AI on AI whilst at school, can that reduce the development of critical thinking skills? That's the fear. Is it reality?
8: Yeah, look, I think it is. We know that generative AI can support, say, writing, feedback, problem solving and research, but it can also really facilitate what I call cognitive offloading or learner dependence. And that really means that they're not really thinking deeply anymore. They're not really doing the thinking themselves. And so they're really, you know, AI should really augment the thinking, not replace the thinking. And I think that's really what we should be looking at, because, you know, we want our students to think critically, not just expect that, you know, AI has told us this is correct and accept it. We need that real analysis. Mm. We need students to be able to interrogate it. And we also need digital literacy in terms of they need to recognise when it's wrong and critically when to use it. So we need our students to be able to, and we're asking a lot of our students and of our teachers, know when to use it and when to use it correctly, and also to have those skills to move them into the next phase of their life, whether that be university or whether that be, you know, in the workforce.
0: You're dead right that we need more analysis of it. The problem is that, you know, some proper analysis will take long-term studies over a number of years of different groups of kids learning in different ways and comparing them. But times are changing so fast that we have to make some decisions now when we don't, you know, at least interim decisions now when we don't have all that information.
8: Yeah, so, you know, in terms of AI, you know, we have to look at, you know, what intellectual activity is AI displacing? You know, is AI really saving a student from administrative work? Maybe that's useful. You know, it might be that they might, you know, they might use AI to summarise. That's fantastic. You know, it might help them get feedback on something they've already gone through, and potentially very useful, or even come up with exam questions so that they can, you know, they can, you know, study themselves. But, you know, if it replaces the struggle involved in constructing an argument or recalling knowledge or writing or solving a problem, or deciding what, you know, what or when to think for themselves, then I think that's where we've, you know, we've got concern. Because, you know, when we think about it, a cognitive struggle is not a design flaw in education. It's the learning process. And if AI is taking that away from them, then what are they learning? And so that's really our biggest, I guess, concern.
0: Yeah. So do you agree that, HSC students, but perhaps all students should no longer have take-home assignments, because it's just so tempting for developing minds, you know, to use AI, so hard to police if they do, and also so cumbersome to police. You know, teachers are busy enough already without having to kind of be detectives as well. Is the simplest and best way to say every assessment you do has got to happen in the class, or are there some other options?
8: Well, you know, I've thought about that, and there's really two problems here. One is really assessment integrity. So did the student actually produce this work? And obviously, if we have supervised assessment, that can help enormously. So, you know, that, I mean, you know, we have invigilators, for example. The other one is the learning integrity. And did the student do the thinking necessary to learn? You know, whether we ban that aspect really doesn't solve this issue. So, you know, you can get a student who can use AI extensively throughout their learning and still sit an exam AI free. So, you know, students can use AI productively while preparing for an assessment. So the logic for me is that some exams or some assessments should be done under conditions where we know the student's performance is genuinely there. So, you know, in Denmark, their school year has just begun, and they've just moved into a different direction where they have more supervised written work. And plus they're looking at oral defence of their written assignments. So like a viva voce in Italian. So, you know, what's the idea in your article? So, you know, instead of just asking, did AI write this, you can ask the student, can you explain it? What did you make, you know, why did you make the argument? What evidence convinced you? You can ask, you know, lots of questions. Why? What would you change? You can even ask them, which part did AI contribute? So really you can really shift the assessment from policing technology to demonstrating understanding. So I really do think that, you know, we have to sort of look at our assessments and think, what can we do to see that the student was behind the thinking of it? And that's really, I think, the important distinction here, the nuance.
0: There's a difference between school and university. So at school, they teach stuff in class and they give you homework to go home. At university, they give you preparatory readings, often in, you know, I did law and arts, to read and understand before the class. Then they kind of...

0: add to that in the lecture. So maybe there's an argument for moving in schools to more to that model, so that, yeah, you need to find out all about, you know, the American Civil War before the class, and you can do that any way you want. But just, you have to know it thoroughly, because I'm going to be asking some pretty hard questions in the class. And if you just skimmed an AI summary, I don't know how well you're going to go.
1: Yeah, and look, it kind of reminds me of the kids who actually read a book, a novel, and those who went to the notes, you know, Collins notes. Yeah. You know, those who actually did the hard work and read it and in class could answer the questions the English teacher actually brought in, were ones who were well prepared, as opposed to someone who went to the cheat notes or someone who just watched the movie. And unfortunately, the movie might have changed slightly to the novel. So I totally agree. You know, there has to be that preparation.
0: Yeah, well, it was a big dilemma 10 minutes ago, Therese. I'm glad we've sorted it out. No, I'm sure there'll be, I mean, it's good to know that there's people like you giving it a lot of thought, and I'm sure there'll be a vigorous debate at all levels of education over the next few years that'll hopefully become more than a debate and end up with some sensible policies. So thank you very much for your time.
1: Thanks, James. Much appreciated.
0: That's Therese Keane, Professor of STEM Education at La Trobe University. Coming up, news headlines. After that, complete this sentence: I'm not superstitious, but. So a lot of us would say, if you saw a black cat, or you happen to walk under a ladder, do you really think in an evidence-based way that increases the risks of something bad happening to you? I think most people would say, well, obviously no. But then if they saw a ladder, they wouldn't walk under it. I mean, there's good reasons that have nothing to do with superstition not to walk under a ladder. But are there ways in which we all, you know, we kind of rationally think superstition's silly, but nonetheless play it safe and do it? That's what I want to hear from you about after 2:30 on 1300 222 702, or the text 0467 922 702. First, the news headlines. G'day, Adam Storey.
2: Afternoon, James. The Federal Transport Minister has met with the boss of Air Services Australia in the wake of significant delays at Sydney Airport. More than 150 flights were running behind schedule on Saturday morning, which was blamed on a shortage of air traffic controllers. Catherine King says Air Services will implement improved rostering from early next month in a bid to plug those gaps. A sex doll has been mistaken for human remains after it was found in an abandoned suitcase near Bushland in the state's south. Police initially feared the suitcase found at O'Allen, southeast of Goulburn on Sunday, contained the remains of a woman. And the Prime Minister is seeking to strike a deal with the opposition leader on proposed new laws to force the tech giants to pay media organisations for their news content. There'll be more news at 3 o'clock.
0: Before you go, Adam, I know you're not superstitious, but are you in one? Is there something you do or don't do because, you know, just playing it safe?
2: Oh, yeah. Look, I had a very superstitious grandmother.
0: Yeah.
2: So it was always, you know, I think it was if you knocked the salt over, you had to throw a pinch of it over your shoulder.
0: Yeah. Yeah.
2: Yeah, still do that.
0: Do you?
2: Just in case.
0: Just in case. Yeah.
2: Just in case she was right all this.
0: I mean, you never know. Along. She's your grandmother. You can't
2: absolutely
0: disregard what she says.
2: Oh, no.
0: All right.
2: She knew them all.
0: Sold over the shop. Thank you very much for that.
2: And just wouldn't walk under a ladder just for safety reasons.
0: Basically. Yeah, well, that's a sensible one, actually.
2: Yeah, I don't find that superstitious at all.
0: Yeah, true. No. All right, thank you, Adam.
2: All right, good luck.
0: So, yes, we, you know, most of us don't think that superstitions add up logically. Like, if you see a black cat cross your path, does that really mean it's more likely tomorrow you'll drop your favourite mug? Not really. If you break them, I mean, breaking a mirror seems like the harshest ones. It's not just a bit of bad luck. 7 full years of bad luck if you break a mirror. And that, I assume, is every single day. So over 2,100 days of bad luck if you break a mirror. Every single day for the next 84 months, you're going to be caught in the pouring rain and the train will be late. Seems unlikely. But what are the ones that you... Because you could argue it's a no-lose game. Like, if I do something, if I break a mirror, and if there's some way out of it, like Adam was saying, the salt over the shot, or the touch wood one, yeah, I hope I live a long life. And this is one that intrigues me, actually, the touch wood one. So people touch wood if they say something like, oh, when I'm 80, touch wood, meaning you know, I hope I reach the level, I hope I haven't jinxed myself by saying I'm going to get to 80. So if I touch wood, that somehow undoes the jinx. But if there's no wood around, they touch their head, which is kind of a joke, isn't it? Because I'm a wooden head. So how does that work? Like, who are you tricking? The god of luck thinks, oh, the god of luck said, oh, he just said he's going to live to 80. That means I'm going to make sure he doesn't. Oh, hang on. He's touched his head. Like, they're going to know that it's not. So I really need that explained to me. I want to hear from you about the superstitions that you have, despite the fact that you're not superstitious, particularly some pretty unusual ones. Left shoe for, is that superstition or is that more habit? Grey area, I guess. The number is 1-300-222-702 and the text 0467-922-702. Claudia, hi.
3: Hey, James. How you doing?
0: Very good. What's yours?
3: I have a thing about nail polish. So obviously I'm calling you from a Goulburn rest stop. Mum and me are driving back from Canberra after seeing my beloved GWS lose yet again. We sat out in the rain for 3 hours and froze to death. Yeah. So, you know, I might be a corpse tomorrow. But, yeah, nail polish. I can't do wear the opposition, any of the opposition colours in the week before we play them.
0: The whole week?
3: I just am like, it's just a bad juju. So we lost to the West Coast Eagles, which is, if you don't know AFL, a very impressive feat to lose to that team, but we did it. But I had sparkly blue nail polish on, and their colours are gold and blue. Anyway.
0: Oh, so you broke your rule.
3: Yeah, well, this is how it's come about. Oh. We had another terrible and impressive loss to Essendon, who were shockers. I had red nail polish on, and their colours are red and black. So I brought it on myself, really, but... Like, and I know it's stupid. Like, I know those overpaid clowns, like, aren't paying attention to my nail polish. But it feels like they might. So
0: yeah. Yeah, that's so interesting, isn't it? Lucky socks, that sort of thing.
3: Yeah, like the socks. It's like, I know it's psychotic. And it's like, I know that, you know, I'm like, this isn't real. This isn't real. But yet I'm just like, maybe.
0: Yeah.
3: But what if? Like, what if it is? So
0: I just imagine the... left centre half forward, is that a position in AFL? Like, see, they're kind of near where you are and glancing up, seeing your nail glint in the sun and think, uh-oh, Claudia's turned against us. And that and then at quarter time, they're like, guys, Claudia's, she's wearing the opposition's colours, and everyone kind of shoulders droop. So, you know what, you've got to play it safe.
3: Yeah, I mean, I've worn orange nail polish before and they've lost too, so it's like there's really no rhyme and reason, but... Yeah. You never know, but I feel like it's psychotic, and I've done no nail polish and they've lost. It's just, maybe it's just a bad year for us.
0: Well, you just want to, I mean, like with me and the Canberra Raiders, I just wish I had more control, and that's what we're trying to do. Just find some combination of clothing or sitting position or beverage consumption that makes me, you think, if I do that, I'm not just bobbing on the sea of fates. I'm in there exerting some power. That's what we all want to feel.
3: Exactly. And like I saw them lose yet again to Carlton a couple months ago, much to the pleasure of our manager, Nick. But we were there at halftime. They weren't playing very well. And I was with a few mates and I just said to them, look, I know this is crazy, but do you mind if we switch seats around just so I can kind of change the energy?
0: Yeah.
3: Anyway, it's all
0: thank you, Claudia. Claudia, producer of the excellent weekend programs on 702 ABC Sydney and superstitious with nail polish. What? You're not superstitious and yet complete that sentence. You still, the number 1-300-222-702 and the text 0467-922-702. What about you, Matt?
4: Yeah, good day, James. How are you going?
0: Good.
4: Yeah, my father had a strange superstition. It was bad luck to cut your toenails on a Sunday.
0: That's very specific.
4: Yeah. But he, like I said, he's a producer. He was a seafarer. So seafarers had...
0: Yeah, go ahead. Oh, he's gone. I hope there wasn't some bad luck happening there to Matt. But, okay, seafarer, toenails, Sunday. I can see how that could happen. Gary, what about you?
5: Yeah, James. Friday nights I normally go over to visit my dad, and after the football, I drive home, which is about across town, it's about 60

0: kilometres, and I don't know how many sets of traffic lights, but if I'm having a particularly good run, I dare not even think that I'm having a good run, let alone say it out loud, because I know that as soon as I do, I'll hit every set of red lights on the way home.
1: Now, that's so interesting, because obviously there's no connection between the two things. But I have that thing too where I'm unwilling, kind of much more generally than that, to say things are going really well. You know, yeah. It feels like that's a jinx, even though it's, in one degree, insane.
0: It's incredibly irrational, but I can't help myself.
1: Yeah, you're not alone. You're not alone. Maybe because deep down we should get a therapy together, Gary. We don't feel deserving of the good things that happen in our life.
0: Oh, absolutely. I'm on board with that for sure.
1: All right, I'll see you there. We'll find someone good. Thank you very much for that. James, what about you and superstitions?
2: I live in a northern Sydney suburb where in our shire there are no houses number 13.
1: What shire?
2: Hornsby Shire.
1: In Hornsby Shire?
2: Yep, there is no house number 13. If you walk down our street, and there's no 11A or anything, if you walk down our street, 13579115.
1: Wow. So I guess that goes back to, you know, when it was all being designed and someone on council made a stipulation maybe. And wow, that's so interesting, isn't it?
2: Yes. And I'm amazed at the number of people who don't know about it. So when I have visitors and if we go for a walk, I show them.
1: Yeah, yeah, yeah. Just go down all the streets. 11:15.
2: My grandparents lived in a house that, when I was a child, their house was 11A. This is in a different part of Sydney.
1: Right. So yeah.
2: And now it's number 13.
1: I think there's lots of hotels like that too, with no floor 13 and no room number 13, and certainly no room number 13 on floor 13. Sean says, at my age, it's safer to walk under a ladder than to climb one. Joe says, if it wasn't for bad luck, I wouldn't have any luck at all. Aww. Our number 1300 222 702, and the text 0467 922 702. Lenny, what's your superstition, even though you're not superstitious?
3: No, I'm not superstitious at all, actually. Yeah. I don't know what it is, but when I was a kid, every time I got new shoes, I'd be putting the laces on and I'd put the shoes on the table. No, don't do that. It's bad luck.
1: Oh, on the table.
3: Don't put shoes on the table. It's bad luck.
1: I mean, it might be bad hygiene, but they were new, so it probably wouldn't be.
3: Apart from the obvious.
1: Yeah. That's really interesting. Did anything bad happen after you did it?
3: Only a clip over the ear if I didn't do it.
1: I guess it was bad luck. Thank you very much for that. Pauline, what about you?
4: Yeah. Hi. Isn't that funny? Because my text to you was the same thing, that my mum always, she would not let us put new shoes on the kitchen bench because she said it would bring bad luck.
1: Right.
4: And if we did accidentally do it, she'd yell at me to get it off. So consequently, I carry that through all my life.
1: Oh, and so do you do it to others now?
4: Yeah. Mm-hmm. I say, no, don't put them there. So, isn't that weird?
1: It is weird. Yeah, it's funny weather. But it's interesting because you can trace that one back to something practical, you know, because if they're not new shoes, then there might be dirt and, you know, maybe the dirt is. Yeah. So I guess some of them come from, I guess they all come from something. Kathy, what about you?
5: Hello, James. I've got a positive one.
1: Oh, good.
5: When I was a kid and my grandmother used to make a cup of tea and she'd stir it up with a spoon and it'd get little bubbles on the top. She'd say, you have to drink the bubbles before they burst because they're little bubbles of luck.
1: Oh.
5: And that would... And I still do it. I still do it to this day. I can't help it. In fact, I just was talking to my girlfriend about it because she was asking what I was doing when we were on holidays recently. I said, I can't not do it. Like, you know,
1: can you remember? Can you remember any time where something good happened afterwards?
5: I'm a reasonably lucky person in small ways anyway, James. Oh, yeah. So I don't know.
1: Yeah.
5: It could just be regular occurrence.
1: I mean, you're still here. Like every time you've done it, you haven't died.
5: That's right.
1: Yeah.
5: And I've enjoyed my cup of tea.
1: Yeah, lovely. I might start doing it myself. Thank you very much, Kathy. Great to talk to you, Andrew.

0: next. We're talking about, okay, you're not superstitious and yet you do this thing that is a bit superstitious. What about you, Andrew?
1: Yeah, I'm just saying that number four is unlucky in Chinese because it's kind of the same kind of sounding word, four and death, and they don't have number fours in a lot of hotels in Hong Kong.
0: Okay. Okay.
1: Yeah, that's, and I grew up in a number four house, and I'm still alive.
0: Wow. It's good. You should spread that around.
1: Okay, I will.
0: Stop the stigma. Run a campaign. End the stigma against number four. Rick, g'day, Rick.
2: Hello. Hello, James. Yes, my little superstition, and it's rife amongst the many first responding type organisations.
0: Yes.
2: Is we never say the Q word, as in, you know, well, I'll say it, but, you know, you say to somebody, oh, you know, seems to be a bit of a quiet shift,
0: or
2: having a quiet day, or as you're leaving, you say, oh, I hope you have a nice quiet shift, because what happens, the moment somebody says that, there's a sharp intake of breath, because you know, within the hour, the proverbial is going to hit the fan in a most spectacular fashion, and you're going to have a very busy, stressful, and interesting in not the best way type sort of shift for the rest of the afternoon or the day.
0: Yeah, see, I mean, if you're really bored, you might say it, but probably not, given that you...
2: Hell no.
0: Yeah, work in the jail system. No, yeah, that's interesting. And it'd be interesting to look at the data on that, wouldn't it? How often... Because if you do it once, or it's quite day to day, and then something blows up, you got to remember it. But then maybe you never do it again. So you've only got that one little bit of data.
2: No, it seems to be a bit of a feature.
0: Okay. And interesting.
2: A lot of people in not just the system that I work in, you know, the other, you know, other first responders like the police, the AMBOs, the fireys, and so on, they have a very similar thing. They never say the Q word, because they know what happens shortly after they do.
0: Yeah. See, for us, actually, when there's no news, filling a few hours of radio becomes quite challenging. So for us, it's almost, you know, we're a bit nervous about quiet days.
2: Right. Yeah. Well, maybe that's an experiment. It's, you know, you go around and say, oh, look, it's a really quiet day and this and that and everything else. And you wait. Next thing you know, you're going to have bulletins rushing in left, right and centre.
0: Well, not that we want to, you know, I mean, no news is good news. Not that we want to provoke good news by stirring up the, you know, by angering the gods. Thank you very much, Rick. Now, this is interesting. So we heard earlier that the Hornsby Shire in Sydney's north doesn't have number 13s on their streets. Natalie is there. Hi, Natalie.
3: Hi, how are you?
0: Yeah, good. Do you live there?
3: I live in Pennant Hills.
0: Yeah, and what have you discovered?
3: I was driving home, I was listening to your show, and instead of turning right to go home, I turned left, checked our numbers, and there's 9, 11 and 15, no 13 on my street.
0: Okay. So
3: there you go.
0: We have an evidence base. And I wonder how, I mean, I guess you're not prepared to drive up and down every single street in Pennant Hills for us.
3: No.
0: You've done enough.
3: I've done enough. I've got your survey started.
0: Yeah, good. Thank you very much. So this is what we should say. We've got 12 minutes left. If you're in Hornsby Shire and you can find a number 13, we want to hear from you. We'll even give you a prize. We won't. We don't have any. But, you will be a hero. If you can find a number 13 legally within the confines of the Hornsby Shire, first one to call is a hero. The number 1300-222-702, the text 0467-922-702. Speaking about number 13, Keith, are you avoiding 13s?
4: Yes, I was saying to your producer when I worked in Edinburgh in catering, I would avoid anything with a 13, whether it's a table, whether it's a floor, and even though I've been a long time since I've worked there, I still find it a challenge to go anywhere near the number 13. But I was saying is also that I'm quite bemused that round trees traditionally were to keep away witches, and Scottish Government still plants them today, but we're not superstitious, but we still plant them just in case.
0: Just in case. Exactly. It's so interesting, isn't it?

0: white fairy defined as a space. And she does.
1: How do you do that?
0: We just summon her up, and anyone in the car says, car park fairy, can you find us a space?
1: What is
0: that? Voila, it's happened.
1: So what's the success rate? Are you saying 100%?
0: Oh, statistically significant, 51.4.
1: More than would happen if you didn't summon the fairy.
0: More than not.
1: Yeah. And also it makes it exciting, doesn't it? Like, if you summon the fairy, you get a car space, everyone's just going, whoa!
0: I presume. But she's also been sacked a few times as well.
1: Oh, I see. Very interesting. Thank you very much for that, Lark. Molly, superstitious at all?
2: Well, no, I can hardly be superstitious because everything happens on the 13th.
1: What sort of things?
2: I turned 21 on the 13th and got engaged. Oh. And 3 months later we got married. It was a Friday the 13th.
1: Oh, and nothing went wrong at the wedding?
2: No, then 3 months later we got married on Friday the 13th.
1: Yeah, and it all went well.
2: 52 years in.
1: Oh, there you go. You've just blown apart the whole Friday the 13th bad luck myth, haven't you?
2: And we have 2 children and the letters in each of their names adds to 13. Mm. The letters in my husband and my name add to 26, which if you divide by 2 is 13.
1: Sure is. Wow. I did that in my head, by the way. Thank you, Molly. I'm very happy for you. Congratulations on that very long union. Started on what some people call Black Friday, but really for you is you know, Good Fortune Friday, I guess. Now, here we go. I live in Hornsby Shire. We are number 11 and the house next door is 15. But here we go. In Cherrybrook, where I live, in Hornsby Shire, oh, there are no houses with number 13. I misread it. I thought we were going to find one. No, we still haven't got one. We still haven't got a number 13 dwelling in Hornsby Shire. Please look if you're there. Please just have a look if you're driving. I mean, be safe. But just if you can find a 13, it would be great. And we've got 8 minutes left. 1-300-222-702 and the text 0467-922-702. Gail, what about you? You're not superstitious, but what do you do?
3: That's right, James. Mm-hmm. Hello.
1: Hi.
3: Mine is to do with umbrellas. You know how you're not supposed to open up an umbrella inside?
1: Yes.
3: So if it's been raining, I bring my umbrella inside, and as I put it up, I say to myself, this is for drying purposes only. So by saying that,
1: yes.
3: Yes. I'm immune then to any superstition.
1: Yeah, is that a law that
3: was handed
1: down to you, or did you devise that?
3: I devised that myself.
1: And so far so good, right?
3: Well,
1: seems to be working.
3: Who can tell?
1: Yeah. What would have happened if you hadn't said that? Who's to know?
3: Well,
1: you better keep saying it, right?
3: Yes, I should.
1: Yeah. Yeah. Thank you very much for that. This is such a such an interesting subject. Superstition. Michael, g'day. What about you?
4: G'day, James.
1: Yeah.
4: Growing up in Canberra, a mate and I convinced our parents that it would be a good idea if he stayed at my place one night and I stayed at his place another night,
1: right,
4: and we'd help each other with our homework.
1: Sounds nice.
4: And particularly when we didn't get some of our homework done, we would get the Ouija board out in the morning and ask the Ouija board, if we rag school today, will we get caught? If it said yes, we went to school. If it said no, we wagged. And we never, ever got in trouble for wagging. And we must have had about a dozen times that we did it.
1: Wow. Thank you, Michael. Proof in the afterlife or something like that. Nicole, I think, might have found proof about what's going on in Hornsby Shire. Nicole, go ahead.
5: Yes, I've got a friend in Westleigh who definitely lives at a number 13, and she's been there for over the 20 years I've known her.
1: And Westleigh's definitely in Hornsby Shire?
5: As far as I know, it is. It's only a couple of clicks from Hornsby Station, so yeah.
1: And nothing bad's happened to her, I hope, out of the ordinary?
5: She got to meet me. Don't know if that's good or bad.
1: Great fortune. Well done, Nicole. You're a hero. You found a 13 in what we think is Hornsby Shire.

0: Thank you very much for that. Someone says in using Google Maps, you can't find a 13 address. Well, you can in Wesley, apparently. So, yeah. So, I think the takeout from that is significant. And the takeout is, of course, it doesn't make a difference, but why risk it? You know, why risk it? It just in case it does. We don't know everything. In Newcastle, you're about to hear Jenny Marchant, statewide New South Wales and the Illawarra. It'll be Stefan Postuma. You have a lovely afternoon. And in Sydney, of course, Tom Aridi. G'day.
1: There are no 13s in the Hornsby Shire. Is that a thing?
0: There's one in Wesley.
1: There's one apart from one in Wesley.
0: Yeah.
1: I never knew this.
0: Yeah. Yeah.
1: Wow, the things you hear about on 702. Well,
0: why risk it? I'd like to see a database study of number 13s throughout Australia.
1: Yeah.
0: Real estate sales compared to every other number.
1: You reckon it would have
0: I wonder.
1: Yeah, I wonder.
0: Well,
1: a lot of superstition out there. Because airports, they don't have a gate 13, do they? I don't think Sydney Airport.
0: I don't think they do.
1: Someone will correct me on this, but I'm pretty sure Sydney Airport does not have a gate 13.
0: A lot of hotels don't.
1: Yeah.
0: But wouldn't it be funny if you go, okay, we got $1 million to buy our house. We could go for the one with the good bathroom. The other one's the same, but it's got a mouldy bathroom, but it's number 28. And the one with the good bathroom is 13.
1: The one with the harbour views and the good bathroom is 13. Yeah. Don't know if we should risk it. It's the same price as 28.
0: Do you have any?
1: Yeah. Superstitions. Mm. 13 I'm okay with. I do always tell my acting friends, break a leg.
0: My wife's an actress.
1: I know, yeah. Do you ever say break a leg?
0: Well, I've learned, but last play she was in, I said, good luck. Oh. And when she went out the door, and she go, she didn't like it. And I said, it's not real. And she went, yeah, I know it's not real, but can you just not do it?
1: Don't do it. And I assumed the production was a success.
0: It was.
1: Nothing went wrong.
0: She never broke a leg.
1: There you go, didn't break a leg. Yeah, and I'm big on break a leg. I'm big on touching wood. Touch wood. Yeah.
0: Oh, yeah.
1: Yeah, a little bit.
0: That one's odd.
1: But I don't know if it's a superstition thing or if it's just a habit thing. It's a thing you say.
0: Do you get that touching your head if there's no wood around? Because you're pretending to the gods that your head is wood.
1: No, I don't get that far. Is that a thing?
0: Yeah, no, you know about that.
1: No, I did not know about touching wood and people knock their head. No, I don't go that far with touching
0: wood. Like, you think if God was, well, the gods, the spirits, whatever they are, was capable of influencing future events because you'd put a jinx on it, I'm going to have a great day tomorrow, they'd also be capable of knowing that, skull is not made of wood.
1: Mine's more touch a nearby surface.
0: Okay.
1: It's never usually even really wood. It's just touch something. But I think it's just a habitual thing. Not a superstition thing. I don't know.
0: I think it's
1: My mother-in-law, we moved house and she got us a new set of knives and had to tape a coin to every knife. She taped
0: forever.
1: A coin. No, you take it off once you've received it and she wanted the coin back. Oh. But she taped a coin to the knife.
0: Because that's good luck. I've never heard of that one.
1: No, I think it's like bad luck if you don't. But she's probably listening now going, why'd you tell him that? But yeah, she taped a coin and then we received the knife and then she wanted the coin back.
0: She couldn't just give you the coin.
1: The coin taped to the knife. It's kind of like if you give someone a wallet, you should have money in it. You never give someone an empty wallet. Yeah, you always gift them a wallet with a coin in it. It can be 5 cents, but it's got to have a currency in it.
0: All right.
1: So I don't get the knife thing. But there's something going on there. Wow. Didn't really ask. Boy, she got her coins back afterwards.
0: Yeah.
1: There you go.
0: Well, better, just in case.
1: It's funny because this afternoon we're chatting about the Marion Street, just where we're combining superstition and theatre. Mm. We're chatting, we've got a bit of an update on the Marion Street Theatre story, which is not in Hornsby Council, it's in nearby Ku-ring-gai Council. Mm. This afternoon, there was a meeting today about the future of this theatre. The clock was ticking. But I'm going to ask our councillor from Ku-ring-gai Council on it whether there's a 13 situation there in a nearby LGA.
0: Where they look down on Hornsby for being superstitious.
1: For being superstitious.
0: Yeah.
1: We could just pivot the interview that way instead.
0: Why not? What else you do?
1: A lot on Sydney Airport. So there have been emergency talks today with the Federal Transport Minister after this near miss between two planes. Yesterday, a press conference has just happened. Air Services Australia has apologised for this near miss. People might have been caught up in the delays yesterday at Sydney Airport. So we'll have more on that situation as well. We're also going to be looking at this new big data centre. I feel like every day, James, we're hearing about data centres now. There's a proposal for a new big data centre along the Cooks River.
0: Okay.
1: So we're going to be taking a look at that as well, the old Kogra golf course. So that's going on. Yeah, lots of stuff. Lee Sales is dropping in.
0: We're
1: going
0: to
1: chat about superannuation this afternoon as well.
0: Now you're talking.
1: Yeah, people love that.
0: Finally,
1: yeah,
0: you got to my interest.
1: Yeah, the airports didn't do it for you.
0: Yeah. Superannuation.
1: Super. Tune in at 5:30 for that. That's one's for you.
0: That's okay. I was Tom Reedy. After the news, you have a lovely afternoon. It's 3 o'clock.
2: When it's on the agenda, data centres are a hot topic in Australia and they're causing friction.
3: When it needs to be discussed,
4: we can make sure that the community backs that everyone deserves the right for a safe, secure and affordable home.
5: It's on 702 ABC Sydney.
6: Adam Storey with ABC News. The Federal Transport Minister says she's had a constructive discussion with the head of Air Services Australia after Sydney Airport's air traffic control tower was left short-staffed. More than 150 flights were running behind schedule on Saturday due to roster constraints in what was the third day of major disruptions at the terminal. Two airport workers have also been stood down after two planes narrowly avoided a collision on the tarmac on Sunday. In a statement, Air Services Australia has apologised to travellers and says they're working on recruiting more staff. Catherine King says after speaking with the organisation's chief executive this morning, she's confident they're doing all they can to avoid similar problems in the future.
7: What happened over the weekend, they accept was unacceptable for passengers in particular, but I do want to give a shout out to the air traffic controllers who are dealing with, you know, a really stressful and difficult job. They did a very good job over the weekend to try and manage the disruptions as best they could.
6: More than 14,000 customers are without power in Greater Newcastle, with strong winds impacting the city. Power provider Ausgrid says customers across parts of Cardiff, Jesmond, Waratah, Wallsend, Charlestown and some surrounding suburbs are without power. Ausgrid, the outage map from Ausgrid shows some suburbs may be without power until this evening, and emergency crews are responding. Another coal train run by haulage operator Pacific National has been involved in an incident in New South Wales just weeks after a runaway train incident involving the same operator. Bridget Murphy reports.
8: The Australian Rail Track Corporation says it's been notified that the leading wheel or bogey of the empty coal train derailed just before midday near Ardglen in the Upper Hunter. Pacific National has confirmed an incident, saying it's resulted in a disruption to rail traffic through the area. The Office of the National Rail Safety Regulator has been notified. It comes several weeks after a separate runaway coal train incident involving an unmanned Pacific National train that travelled for 20 kilometres without a driver on board, reaching speeds of 90 kilometres an hour.
6: Police say they have no regrets after confusing a doll for human remains during investigations into an abandoned suitcase in the state south. Myla Evans reports.
9: New South Wales police initially feared a suitcase found at Oallen, southeast of Goulburn on Sunday, contained the remains of a woman, but now believe it was actually a sex doll. The mix-up was confirmed by forensic testing earlier today. Police say the lifelike doll was wearing clothing, had hair and a nose piercing, and markings that appeared like bruising and grazes. Superintendent Linda Bradbury has defended the police investigation, saying all the correct procedures were followed and there were no regrets. The investigation has concluded.
6: Senior psychiatrists have told a parliamentary inquiry community health services lack experts and funding to manage forensic patients once they're released from care. Representatives from the Royal Australian New Zealand College of Psychiatrists have given evidence about the operation of the Mental Health Review Tribunal, which looks after such patients. They've been questioned about whether there's enough oversight once people are released. Dr. Sam Calvin-Notha Bethiana has told the hearing there are weaknesses in the community health system.
10: You need specialist input, and that's what is lacking. And by fixing that problem, you'll fix the problem of ensuring you've got better risk assessments of those patients, you've got better planning of release, and subsequently, better safety of the community.
6: The Federal Opposition Leader says the Coalition wants predatory inducements dealt with in Labor's proposed gambling advertising laws amid ongoing negotiations. The bill would partially ban gambling ads but does not deal with the issue of inducements such as free bets or special offers. Neither the Greens nor the Coalition are prepared to back the bill in its current form, arguing the partial ad ban does not go far enough. While Angus Taylor says he won't negotiate in public, he has signalled predatory inducements are on the Coalition's list.
11: We want to see a balance in this. We want to get it right. We want to make sure that predatory inducements are not there, that they are being dealt with appropriately, and we're getting the balance right on this.
12: In sport, Cronulla forward Adam Fanua Blake faces a one-game ban for a high tackle in his side's upset loss to St George Illawarra. Fanua Blake will miss the Sharks' clash against Canberra if he takes the early plea, but could miss two matches if he unsuccessfully challenges at the judiciary. Scattered showers about the ranges and slopes, isolated about the adjacent inland plains and the south coast. There's the chance of afternoon thunderstorms about the northeast. Partly cloudy in Sydney with winds easing later this evening. Sunny tomorrow with a top of 21. Partly cloudy Wednesday, a top of 20. Sunny on Thursday, 19. That's ABC News at 3:05.
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1: I hope you had a lovely weekend. Thank you very much for joining us this afternoon. Coming up, two near misses at Sydney Airport in as many weeks. The Premier, Chris Minns, is playing down concerns that Sydney's reputation as a global city will take a hit. But look, he's still pretty concerned.
14: Maybe it's difficult to fill those positions, but at the very least, it's frustrating for thousands of passengers, and at the worst, it can be catastrophic.
1: Now, at this point, investigators don't know if the near miss was the result of a communications breakdown or staff shortages. And emergency talks have been held in Canberra with the Federal Transport Minister, Catherine King.
7: I'm confident on speaking to Air Services Australia that they are doing everything they can to get on top of this. What happened over the weekend, they accept was unacceptable for passengers in particular.
1: We will have the latest on that for you this afternoon. Also ahead, the future of Killara's historic Marion Street Theatre has been given a lifeline after a grassroots fundraising campaign raised $100,000, and that money has prompted the council to keep the long-awaited redevelopment of the project alive. We'll have an update on that for you as well. And after 4 o'clock, a plan to transform the former Cogra golf course site along the banks of the Cooks River into this massive data centre and logistics hub. Not everyone's happy about it. We'll have more coming up on the proposal and the backlash to it. That is all coming up this afternoon. First to the roads.
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5: Traffic.
1: Bronwyn Martin from the Transport Management Centre. Good afternoon.
15: Good afternoon, Thomas. At Mascot, one southbound lane of Southern Cross Drive is closed above General Holmes Drive. There is a broken down truck in the left lane there, so just prepare to merge right to get around it. Also be prepared for the delays because traffic is fairly heavy from East Lakes. At Revesby, there's been a crash on the River Road above the M5, so only one northbound lane of the River Road is open. Just take care through there. There are crews on site working to clear that crash. And at Plumpton, one eastbound lane of Woodstock Avenue is closed under the M7. There's been a crash there, so merge out of the left lane to get past. At Maze Hill, a number of traffic lights are blacked out in the area because of some local power failures. So this includes the traffic lights at the intersection of the Great Western Highway and Hawkesbury Road. So just slow down on approach to any of those intersections that are affected. To the public transport, and some of the T1 North Shore Line trains are running late. There was a mechanical issue with the train at Artarmon earlier, so just make sure you listen to the announcements, check the information displays. You can also check a transport app or transportnsw.info, and you can find the latest traffic information at livetraffic.com.
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1: Thanks for joining us. It is 3:08. Were you caught up in the delays at Sydney Airport over the weekend? Two airport workers were briefly stood down following yesterday's near miss between two passenger planes. You're no doubt aware of the story. It's been on the news today. Jetstar pilots had to slam on the brakes after spotting a Qatar Airways plane being towed along a nearby runway. Now, today, the Federal Transport Minister, Catherine King, asked for an explanation from the head of Air Services Australia. That's the body that manages our airspace and, crucially, employs air traffic controllers.
7: I'm confident on speaking to Air Services Australia that they are doing everything they can to get on top of this. What happened over the weekend, they accept was unacceptable for passengers in particular.
1: That is the Federal Transport Minister, Catherine King, speaking about an hour ago. ABC reporter Sarah Gerrathy has been following this and is with us on the line now. G'day, Sarah. How much more is known now about what happened?
16: Hi, Tom.

0: Well, I mean, probably not a lot since yesterday. As you mentioned, you know, what we do know is that there were 180 passengers on board this Jetstar flight that was headed to the Gold Coast when it came within metres of a Qatar Airways plane, which was empty but being towed along the tarmac. We know that in this instance, the Jetstar pilot did actually manage to brake, and he has been credited with essentially averting something much worse by the ATSB, which is, of course, investigating this incident. Now, it says today that it's looking at whether there was a breakdown in communication and actually getting the right message to the right people, or whether there was other coordination issues. So they are at the moment getting information that's on record from the tower and also from the cockpit in the aircraft, as well as, of course, interviewing all the staff involved. We know that, as you mentioned, I think in the introduction there, that two staff members were temporarily stood down for drug and alcohol testing, one being the person who was towing or tugging the Qatar Airlines flight across the tarmac, and the other being someone in the air traffic control tower. Now, interestingly, that person was only stood down for 30 minutes for the drug and alcohol testing, and that was because of this shortage, this ongoing shortage in air traffic controllers at Sydney Airport. And that is actually one of the main reasons for the meeting today with the Minister, Catherine King. She summoned the Air Services Australia not only to sort of get the latest on their take on what happened yesterday, but also more about these ongoing issues of delays at Sydney Airport, because we did see delays Friday and Saturday, as well as into Sunday. And in some of those cases, the delays were extremely lengthy.
1: Yeah, and as you say, Sarah, this is Caster revealing light on that issue of a shortage of air traffic controllers at Sydney Airport. Have you heard about the efforts that are being made to employ more of them?
0: Yeah, look, they, so far Air Services Australia says it's recruited nearly 100 in the last year. But what it's saying is that, you know, it still takes about 2 years to train, to fully train an air traffic controller, and then another 2 years to sort of fully embed them or integrate them into the system. And the problem with the training as well, Tom, which is pretty interesting, is that you can only be trained in a very specific airport. So in terms of each tower often is quite different. So for example, they've recruited a bunch of air traffic controllers who are going to be working at a remote centre controlling the new Western Sydney International Airport, but they won't be able to hop in and replace somebody at Sydney Airport if there's, as we have seen in the last few days, lots of air traffic controllers calling in sick or with unplanned leave. So it's not a very flexible system, I guess, in that respect. So even though they have been doing a pretty good job with the recruitment, it does take some time to get them trained. And then, of course, there are some limitations as well around what they can actually do.
1: Yeah, any explanations to how we've gotten to that point of having such a shortage, Sarah?
0: So there's an international shortage of air traffic controllers. It's happening around the globe. Air Services Australia today was talking about places like the United States, where they're currently, I think, about 3,000 air traffic controllers short, and they've actually had to close air spaces. Also, places like Spain and France have really been struggling to meet the summer peak. They're seeing massive disruptions to the flights there. So to start with, I guess this is a global problem. It's affecting airports and air spaces across the country. But interestingly, Air Services Australia today did concede that they were a bit slow to ramp up the recruitment of, the recruitment drive that they have been engaged in. So I guess that's had a bit of an ongoing effect. And then, of course, we find ourselves, in the winter season, where the flu's peaking and people are calling in sick at a greater rate. So while that is something that happens every year, it's a bit of a compounding effect, I guess, because you've got a global shortage, Air Services Australia perhaps being a bit slow to kind of ramp up and try and get more air traffic controllers on board. And then, of course, you've got these seasonal things that tend to happen. The other thing that is different about Australian airports, and particularly Sydney Airport, is that they don't use the models that some overseas countries use, where they use a lot of overtime to try and cover these gaps. So that's seen as something that's not particularly desirable for safety. There's a bit of a reluctance to do it here. And what it means is that, the way that they tend to deal with these problems when they arise is they stagger the intervals between flights to create more space and give the air traffic controllers a bit more time if there's fewer of them. So it's just a different approach, I guess, to patching through when you do get these sorts of seasonal spikes as well.
1: Okay, here's the head of Air Services Australia, Rob Sharp, speaking a short time ago.
2: Across Australia, we're actually at a higher level of numbers of air traffic controllers than we had pre-COVID. However, in Sydney, It's a very complex environment, and we are competing for resources. It's 2 years to train a air traffic controller and another 2 years for them to bed into the systems.
1: Rob Sharp there from Air Services Australia. Speaking a short time ago, Sarah Gerethy, 702 Drive, just can't get enough of you. Thank you very much for joining us.
0: Thanks, Tom.
1: Good on you, mate. Sarah Gerethy there with that update. We will have more on that story a little bit later on. But yeah, Air Services Australia says we're building a larger pool of standby air traffic controllers to increase those staffing contingency numbers at Sydney Kingsford Smith Airport to reduce overtime and deliver stable rosters. I've got to say, it must be so difficult to be an air traffic controller. As Sarah was just saying, I think everyone would rather have flights grounded than end up with an accident in the air. That's not controversial. So, you know, if you're an air traffic controller listening, this is far from some sort of bagging exercise. Most people would want to see all airports properly resourced in this area. And I think that's an important point to make. But those emergency talks have been made in Canberra today. They have finished now. And as I say, more on that coming up.
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4: Monday's just got sharper with the Monday mini quiz. 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Test your brain. Come on, have some fun.
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4: 702 ABC Sydney.
1: It's 3:15. Thomas Ariti with you on 702 ABC Sydney Drive. Got a bit of an update for you now on this story. The future of Killara's historic Marion Street Theatre had been hanging in the balance after Ku-ring-gai Council voted to let approved redevelopment plans lapse, threatening the project's only pathway forward. But an emergency community fundraising campaign that did ultimately raise more than $100,000 and saw many local businesses plastered with Save Marion Street posters, it's forced councillors back to the table to reconsider plans to turn the much-loved theatre into a contemporary arts centre. The council convened an extraordinary general meeting today to discuss the matter. That meeting is concluded now. And to find out what happened, we're joined by Councillor Indu Balachandran. Councillor, good afternoon.
0: Good afternoon. You can just call me Indu, Tom.
1: Oh, thank you. Thank you, Indu. I appreciate you coming on the program. So it seems after this extraordinary general meeting today that the theatre has been given a lifeline. What happened at the meeting?
0: Well, it was very exciting. Basically, I would say Ku-ring-gai and Sydney's community's love for preserving a historical art space was expressed through cold hard cash and seemed to move the majority of councillors from voting against preserving the development application to voting to preserve it, which was unanimous, which was a great outcome.
1: So that to sort of do up the theatre is going to be millions of dollars, but that $100,000 that was raised, what is that money going towards exactly?
0: Yes, so what has happened is over the last 10 years, the Ku-ring-gai Council has gone through a long process of community consultation and then also developing a design and then getting a DA for it 5 years ago for a multipurpose arts centre. So the new design for the old theatre has seven spaces. It has spaces for music and dance and a small theatre and a large theatre. And that DA was due to expire next week. In June, what happened was there was a motion by a number of councillors to terminate the spend on the DA, and today's extraordinary meeting effectively noted that the community had raised $100,000, and at that, even in June, there was the cost estimate for the commencement works, as they're called, to preserve the DA was $100,000. So after the June meeting where the majority voted against preserving the DA, the community mobilised, and in 6 weeks they had a rally. And at the end of the rally, which was just last week, they opened a fundraising campaign and in the last 6 days raised $100,000 and transferred the money, hopefully today, which is what happened at the end of the extraordinary meeting. There was some administration and the money is coming to council, and the council will use that work for the commencement works, which is some minor works to ensure that the DA does not lapse. So then it is preserved in perpetuity.
1: It sounds like that money, $100,000, has just gone for administrative work. It's not gone to any structural work on the building. It's just gone so the council can extend the DA.
5: Well, it has to be. It's used for construction works. There's some commencement works, they're called, and they've got a list of some of the demolition works that'll go on inside the building, which then effectively preserves the DA. And it's it's not the end of the road at all. Now we've got to come up. You know, there is a fund. We have to come up with a fund.

0: being planned to fund the rest of it. But without that DA, there would have been no design. So, you know, it's just a celebration of the community's commitment.
1: I see. So as long as that commencement work started, and it has with this $100,000, that means the DA can be extended.
0: It's preserved forever, effectively.
1: So, right, that was my next question. So it is actually in perpetuity. It's not another 5 years, is it? It's going to be there until whenever that might be, the theatre is complete.
0: Yes.
1: Okay.
0: So the DA is preserved.
1: Okay. Any idea of how much it will ultimately cost to actually reopen that theatre and to see, the plans and the dreams become a reality?
0: Yes, the current estimate is $30 million is what the last estimate. So, yes, between $30 and $35 million.
1: That's it makes me wonder. I'm not trying to be sceptical. I hate to see us lose a theatre, but this decision today and this meeting doesn't necessarily guarantee the theatre then, does it? If you need to find $30 million somewhere, it's no easy feat.
0: No, it's no easy feat. And you know what? None of these projects are simple or easy, and, you know, the light at the end of the tunnel is not always immediately visible at the beginning, but I think what the community has proven, and there's always been a bit of scepticism in council about the community's ability to fundraise. And I think what they've done today is they put an end to that scepticism. So, I think it's always one step at a time. And the Ku-ring-gai Council's last capital project was to build some basketball courts at a cost of $30 million, and that was done. So I think it's, you know, where there's a will, there's a way.
1: It's interesting because we had David Williamson on, the playwright, last week, who's, joined the cause to save the theatre. He had a lot of his production stage there. And he did make that sport comparison, Indu. He said, well, you know, council's happy to pay for sport but not theatre. It does seem extraordinary that a local community would have to band together and raise $100,000. What do you think that says about the state of arts in the area?
0: Oh, I think it says that arts is chronically underfunded, and I've been a strong supporter of the arts. And I think given today's decision was unanimous and all the councillors agreed to take the money and save the DA, you know, one can only hope that this can go on. And, you know, I also support the sports. I think we need all of it in Ku-ring-gai, and it shouldn't be one or the other. And let's hope that the councillors and council understands just how much the community wants and needs this art space and gets behind the idea. One step at a time, Tom.
1: Indeed. Look, we appreciate you coming on after the meeting today. Thank you very much, Indu.
0: It's a pleasure.
1: Indu Balachandran there, a councillor with Ku-ring-gai Council, after that extraordinary meeting today, extraordinary general meeting. So there has been a lifeline for the Marion Street Theatre. As Indu told us there, far from guarantees the future of the theatre, you need $30 to $35 million, but at least this $100,000 that was raised by the community in, I should say, a matter of days. We're not talking about a long-standing community fundraising campaign here. It was an emergency fundraising campaign we were only talking about around this time last week. Considering they managed to raise $100,000, at least you get those commencement works underway and the DA remains there in perpetuity, which is a positive update for the community arts scene there on the Upper North Shore. Just on that, you know, I was talking to a couple of people about this story over the weekend. And what came up out of that conversation was just how difficult it seems to be to find small event space. They were talking about the North Shore, but is it like that elsewhere in Sydney? I'm keen to hear from you. I'm talking about a space where, you know, you might like to hold a community forum or maybe a kids' dance or a disco or a writer's workshop. Are community spaces harder to come by? I feel like they are. And when you can find one, I'm hearing the cost is exorbitantly high. You know, it can be thousands and thousands of dollars to hold a community event, enough to put people off. That was the North Shore. But let me know this afternoon if that's the situation in your suburb. You can flick me a text 0467 922 702. Do we have enough spaces in Sydney to hold community events? I'd love to hear from you. It's 23 past three.
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1: Okay, speaking of science, do you have an AI personal assistant? I can tell you that I don't, but I guess I can understand why people do. I ask because one of these assistants went rogue recently in what's the first known Australian case of an autonomous AI hack. So what did this assistant hack, you might.

0: task. You might be surprised about the answer. This AI assistant hacked a gym website. Cam Wilson is the ABC's national AI reporter who has the story and is with us now. Cam, good afternoon. A gym website. What can you tell us about this case?
1: Yeah, so this is a there's been a string of recent stories about AI models going rogue and hacking things. We've heard from some of the biggest companies in the world, you know, OpenAI, Anthropic, talking about how their cutting-edge AI broke out of enclosures and into other companies. In Australia, what we had was someone who had one of these kind of very commercially available AI systems that he'd plugged into a bit of software that makes it act as your personal assistant. And he talks to it through WhatsApp, and he said, "Hey, I've got this gym class that the booking's at an early time. I always miss it. I really want to get into the morning classes. Can you go and book it for me? You know, I'll give you access to my email so you know what gym I'm at. I'll tell you the website. Can you figure out a way to make sure I always get in the class?" Okay. He sends it the message. It goes away, comes back and says, "I can do that. And not only can I do that, I figured out a way that I can book further than what you're supposed to be able to. You know, most people can book a week or two. And I'm like, I can book you 7 or 8 weeks in advance." And he's like, "Oh, okay, that sounds pretty good." And the AI assistant was like, "You know, I can do this through a vulnerability I discovered." And then the guy Andrew said, "Well, and what about, like, I'm on a waiting list for the class this week. Anything you can do about that?" And he says, can you just look into, understand and investigate it?" And the AI agent comes back again a few minutes later, sends a message on WhatsApp and says, "You know what? Had a look around, figured out that I can bump you up the waiting list. And just to prove it, I actually kicked someone out of the waiting list ahead of you, even though I'm not supposed to be able to, just because I actually left that ability exposed. And that'll help you move up the class."
0: So, I mean, okay, priorities, you got to get into your gym class, fair enough, and I guess one could argue the AI assistant did what it was asked to do. Why should we be worried about this, Cam?
1: Well, the reason that this is worth paying attention to is, as I mentioned at the start, we've heard of these raft of stories about the really cutting-edge AI kind of doing things that people don't expect it to. They've been given instructions saying, do this, and what they've been able to do is find, you know, kind of exploits, ways to kind of get out of systems into other systems, and just generally abuse the fact that they are very good at computers. Now, if you think that the things that they're experimenting in these top labs, you know, they're still figuring it out, they haven't necessarily released them, you can kind of play it forward and say, you know, in a couple of months, at some point, those kinds of capabilities will likely become available to consumers in some way. And so you add this, which was a very kind of rudimentary setup, something that anyone, you know, any of us could do if you just had a computer and you could buy a subscription that anyone can buy to one of these major AI's services. If you think about it, if that continues getting better, soon we will have these AI assistants, or it'll be at least available and accessible to anyone, that can actually really exploit the vulnerability in a lot of pieces of software out there. And why that matters is not all of the world is software, but a lot of the world is software. And, you know, one cybersecurity expert I spoke to last week said, look, you know, the reason that a lot of things haven't been hacked is not because their security is very good, but because no one's ever really tried. And what this is doing is threatening to democratize that, you know, this capability, which, I mean, I think experts who spoke to me said, well, we're not sure that it's great for everyone else, you know, for everyone to have this ability if they want.
0: Yeah, right. So as you say, it's exposing a vulnerability that we perhaps didn't know existed before. Given that and the concerns from some of the cybersecurity experts you've interviewed, Cam, and there's more on this on the ABC News website today, what's being done to address some of these issues?
1: Well, I mean, and the thing is that it's not just that these AI models now have these capabilities, but in the case of Andrew, who I spoke to, and in these other cases, these AI models were not explicitly asked to go and hack something. They were given a task, like the one that Andrew had. He said, "Hey, can you book me into the class?" And it did it by finding this vulnerability that, you know, a human, if, you know, unless they were technically able, would not be able to find. And what that is an example of is this problem called alignment. For decades, AI researchers and philosophers have even said, what happens when we get a really super intelligent or even just very capable AI, we give it a task, it has to decide to do all these things as part of the task, how do we make sure it acts in line with our expectations, what we want it to do, even when we don't explicitly say, please don't hack into the website when we do this. So in terms of like what governments can do, what companies can do, I mean, the companies who are the top end ones who've had these recent issues have said, well, you know, we're beefing up our

0: Security. Governments are starting to take this very seriously. You know, the first time I'd ever heard a government minister talking about this as a real threat was like last month. Yeah. And then that was even before most of this had happened. They've given some funding to CSIRO to say, can you actually start to think about a way for systems for us to be able to kind of keep AI, if potentially if it gets even more intelligent, in line, and even to be able to verify it's doing what it says it's doing to make sure it's not deceiving us. So this is something that's clearly on their minds.
1: It is.
0: But actually, obviously, it's a big issue.
1: Coincidentally, just on that, this is just breaking now. I'm just seeing the South Australian Premier, Peter Malinauskas, on the TV. He's just announced a royal commission into AI. This is happening right now in South Australia only, but a royal commission to artificial intelligence and the policy development around it. The Premier says AI poses a material risk to the way society operates and says the inquiry is intended to maximise benefits and minimise unwanted impacts from the growth of AI. So, Cam, that takes things a bit further if we're now hearing about royal commissions into this.
0: Yeah, I mean, the thing is, you know, having started this job for the ABC a couple of months ago, it's honestly, it's pretty daunting because it seems to touch so many different areas. There's so much hype, and I'm very aware of that, but there also are these capabilities which continue to improve at a pretty fast rate. So, I mean, the fact that they are kind of taking this seriously, a few weeks ago, we saw the Prime Minister deliver a speech where he said, this is a serious thing. You know, I had originally kind of given a lot of the responsibility to each individual departments and ministers. I'm taking a bigger role in coordinating it. Politicians clearly see this as a big issue. You know, experts in the field are saying we need to pay attention to this. And I also think just in the general population, you know, even if people don't necessarily understand all of the individual things that are happening in the field, they are aware that this is a disruptive force. And, you know, it's something that clearly people want to make sure that if it's happening and if we are going to be embracing it,
1: yeah,
0: we can do it in a way that is positive and avoid the downsides.
1: Yeah, indeed. Well, you might be spending a bit of time in South Australia looking at this breaking news now, but it seems as though a day doesn't go past where we're not talking about it. Cam, I'm sure we'll be talking again soon. Thank you very much.
0: Thank you.
1: Good on you. Cam Wilson there, the ABC's national AI reporter, joining us. And yeah, that breaking news, coincidentally, the South Australian Premier, Peter Malinauskas, has just announced a royal commission into AI, more specifically artificial intelligence and the policy development around it. It's 28 to 4.
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1: Traffic. 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Good afternoon.
3: Thomas, good afternoon. I'm watching a car on the clearway from St. Peter's. It's southbound lane 1, Princess Highway, just past Park Road. And breaking out a truck, it's in lane 1 as well. It's on Southern Cross Drive at the Botany Road flyover down towards the airport tunnel. That's moving well. General Hose Drive onto the M5 East and Catherine Field. There'll be a crash, Candle Valley Way, Springfield Road. I'm Jeff Wallace from ATN.
1: Thank you, Jeff.
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1: Let's get some news headlines. Adam Storey, good afternoon.
5: Afternoon, Thomas. The Federal Transport Minister says she's had a constructive discussion with the head of Air Services Australia after Sydney Airport's air traffic control tower was left short-staffed. More than 150 flights were running behind schedule on Saturday, while two airport workers also had to be stood down after two planes narrowly avoided a collision on the tarmac on Sunday. The Prime Minister says practical amendments to Labor's proposed gambling advertising bill are being considered to get it passed through Parliament. The Coalition crossbench and the Greens have called for changes to Labor's original proposal, saying the measures don't go far enough to prevent gambling harm. And the South Australian government will hold a royal commission into artificial intelligence. The 9-month-long inquiry will examine how the state can benefit from the technology as well as minimise unwanted consequences. More news at 4.
1: Thank you very much, Adam Storey. This is 702 ABC Sydney. Let's see how the weather's looking. 15 currently in the city and 13 in Camden, 15 in Gosford. It's a chilly 3 in Katoomba. Rug up in the mountains, 15 in Parramatta, Penrith and Cronulla as well. Partly cloudy with a slight chance of a shower this evening. Have you noticed it's a bit windy out there though? Seeing the trees blowing all over the place outside there in Parramatta Square. Northwesterly winds to be precise, 30 to 45 kilometres an hour. They'll be easing in the evening though, down to about 25 k's an hour and overnight minimum of 11. For tomorrow, a top of 21 in the CBD and in Penrith. Sunny, those winds won't be anywhere near as severe. Northwesterly winds up to 25 kilometres an hour. Once again, they'll be easing as the day goes on. Had a text here from Jackie. Hi, Thomas. Randwick Council has a community centre, halls and even library rooms available for hire for just about any event you can think of. It's easy to book online. That's great, Jackie. Thank you very much for sharing that with us. I was just

0: thinking after the talk of Ku-ring-gai Council and the Marion Street Theatre. Do you have enough? Are we seeing enough venues around town that you can just hire, that you can just hire to be able to use for different community events? I'm keen to hear from you on that. I feel like they're harder to come by, and when you can find one, I'm hearing the cost is pretty high. You know, it's enough to put people off. Let me know if that's the situation in your suburb. 0467 922 702. Now, Jim in Marrickville is with us on the line. Jim, you're the owner of Lazy Thinking in Marrickville. G'day, mate.
1: G'day, Tom.
0: What's your experience at the moment? What's going on there?
1: Look, it's certainly a really, really hard time in the live music scene in Sydney generally, and I think especially with small music venues. There's been a lot of press around the number of small venues in particular that have closed in Sydney over the past 6 months, and I think we've had four close in the last 2 weeks alone. So it's certainly a really, really challenging time in terms of the small venue landscape in Sydney.
0: And you've got quite a lot, 3 years, more than 850 shows, heaps of support for Sydney's emerging musicians, which is a really important part of what you've been doing there in the inner west. Why are you having to leave? What's going on?
1: Look, I think that several reasons. We were actually given an eviction notice for the end of the year, but look, the costs are so high. In terms of the venue, we've decided to close it early. We do a few other things as well. We run a residency program. We run a small label as well. But look, the simple reality is that I think the costs of running a small venue and the broad economics of running a small venue just don't work in Sydney anymore. I think there are two main reasons for that, and there are a lot of pretty well-documented studies around the way that people just drink a lot less. And there's an ancient contract in live music that basically says most of it all goes to the artists. The venue predominantly survives off selling booze. And I think that contract just doesn't work anymore. So that's the first point. And, you know, the economic power of young people is very, very different from generations that have gone past as well. So that traditional contract in how live music operates, I think, is really over, potentially.
0: It's
1: changed. And then there are local, you know, issues that I think are particular to Sydney and Australia as well. We've always had very restrictive red tape in Sydney. A lot has been done to improve that, but it's still very, very difficult and challenging. And, you know, property ownership and our approach to that makes that challenging as well. You know, my landlord is doing exactly what they're entitled to. They're using their property as an asset. But, you know, small businesses are often caught on the wrong side of that. They don't have the protections that they may need.
0: But on that note, there's been some talk on social media and stuff that the sort of the tenant is evicting you, but it sounds from what you just said there, you are making that decision yourself to leave because of the costs.
1: No, they've evicted us and they've given us until the end of the year.
0: But you're leaving early.
1: We're just leaving a little early.
0: Gotcha.
1: So we need to get out, but it's such an economic challenge to keep the doors of the venue itself open that we're just wrapping up in that space earlier and looking for a more cost-effective space, which is extraordinarily challenging.
0: That was my next question. So in that space, how are you going looking for alternative sites and where are you looking?
1: Look, we're looking everywhere. We'd love to keep where we are. We're in Dulwich Hill, which is a really new and emerging area for live music in the city. It's really, really hard, if I'm honest, and I've talked to a lot of venue owners about this, and everyone is just seeing exactly the same challenges. And I think most worryingly, a lot of the venues that are closing in Sydney are venues like Lazy Thinking that prioritise providing a space to new and emerging artists, and you know, they don't have those overheads that you often get in music venues, and that sort of criticise venues like that. But what we're seeing, worryingly, I think, is a trend where a lot of the smaller venues just cannot make it work financially, and they are those venues that are really, really critical on the ground to the sort of grassroots new and emerging artists. We have artists that are playing, you know, their first handful of shows at the venue every week. Mosh Ticks, that announced their closure a couple of weeks, provides a very similar part of the industry. So what really, really worries me is that critical part of the live music and music ecosystem in Sydney and Australia is really at risk. And that's where those early emerging artists first, you know, have access to performances to cut their teeth.
0: And what do you do about it? Because obviously the booze thing's hard, right? Because you can't say, hey, can everyone just drink more so we can keep these venues open? Obviously that's not a message we want to send either.

0: paper. You mentioned the red tape issue there, Jim. What can we do to fix this problem so we have more live venues and enable those local artists to thrive?
1: Look, that's a good question. And you know, I'm personally very supportive of the fact that I think the music industry is slowly and possibly more quickly now being forced to move away from its relationship with alcohol sales. I quite like the fact that, you know, we sell less alcohol than perhaps we used to even a few years ago. So I think that change is good. It's just forcing us to come up with new business models, perhaps. I mean, the government recognises this issue, and there's been a lot of money invested, and I'm not criticising this funding at all. We're very lucky to live in a part of the world where there is government funding for the arts and live music, and, you know, that is absolutely a privilege that isn't afforded a lot of arts communities and music communities elsewhere in the world. But I think what we're potentially seeing now is something similar to, you know, the way that the Australian government tried to prop up the Australian car industry for a long time, where the existing models just weren't financially competitive, and those existing models just didn't work anymore. And so, you know, it's again, not to criticise that funding at all, it's been super important in allowing a lot of venues to continue over the last few years.
0: But not enough.
1: Well, it's just we need other models. I think we need broader recognition that those existing models and that relationship on alcohol sales aren't enough to sustain it, and we need to look at some new ones.
0: Jim, we really appreciate you coming on, and look, it's sad. As you said, it's hundreds and hundreds of gigs over 3 years. It's sad to hear that you're at least calling it crits in that venue, but keep us posted on how things go, and all the very best. Thanks so much.
1: Thanks so much. Thanks for having me on.
0: Good on you, mate. Jim Flanagan there, owner of Lazy Thinking in Dulwich Hill, joining us there. Interesting observations there about the future of live music venues in Sydney, the red tape around it. I guess that correlation between traditionally, you know, making money off booze and that not working, that model not working in 2026 anymore. Keen to hear your experience around Sydney. Do we have enough venues? Live music was Jim's thing, but even just community halls, things like that. I've got a text here. Generally, there's a big shortage of auditoriums and community centres in Western Sydney, especially in Parramatta, Blacktown and Cumberland areas. We have to book a hall almost a year in advance. Is that your experience? Or if you do book it, do you find it can be thousands and thousands of dollars for things like, you know, a book launch or a kids disco? 0467 922 702 is the text line. And give me a call, 1300 222 702.
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0: It is 18 minutes to 4. Thomas Ariti with you on 702 ABC Sydney. Did you buy your house, if you've ever bought one, did you buy your house at an auction? It's quite likely you did if it was in Sydney. It's a familiar sight across Sydney suburbs each Saturday. A crowd of people and an enthusiastic auctioneer or agent outside a property taking bids until said property is sold. And I say that because recent falls in auction clearance rates is causing some unease across real estate networks. But data shows actually fewer properties are being listed for auction. Some are being brought prior, or vendors are choosing to sell via private treaty, which we haven't really seen in Sydney for quite some time. So could this mean the end of the house auction? Michael Fotheringham is an independent housing commentator and former managing director of the Australian Housing and Urban Research Institute, who's here. Hi, Michael.
3: G'day, Tom. Good to be with you.
0: Thank you for joining us. Selling houses at auction feels like it's quite an Australian thing. Is that the case? It doesn't happen so much in, say, you know, the UK or America.
3: That's right. It is more not unique to Australia, but it is more common in Australia than it is in most other parts of the world. And it is something that we've really leant into in recent decades. And, you know, private sales used to be a big part of property transfer in this country, particularly outside of Sydney and Melbourne. But increasingly we're leaning on auctions in recent years, although sounds like it's starting to turn.
0: You say in recent years. Has it sort of been the case in Sydney for quite some time for everything to go to auction, or is that quite a recent phenomenon?
3: Well, probably recent decades is more accurate, really.
0: Yeah.
3: It's, you know, the auction has been the dominant form in Sydney and Melbourne, particularly for a few decades now. But you know, selling by private sale is a perfectly reasonable way to sell a home, and many people have done that over the years. But we're seeing, I guess, a bit of a surge back towards that approach.
0: Why do you think auctions have become so prevalent in a city like Sydney in recent decades?

0: products? What is it about them that for some reason appeals to our sellers, our vendors here?
1: Well, I mean, it sort of speaks to the sort of financialization of housing, treating housing as a financial asset more than just as a home. You know, you think about the other spaces where auctions are used, they're for rare commodities, you know, for antiquities and for fine art and, you know, quite expensive things that there's a big audience wanting to get hold of. And if you look at housing in that sense, you know, multiple people wanting to buy the same property, it generates some interest, it generates some excitement, and the theory is it generates a slightly higher price.
0: That's a theory, not necessarily a reality, though, is it?
1: No, look, I mean, it is quite hard to prove this one way or another because every property is different, but it seems that the impact on price is actually fairly modest. And for vendors, in fact, the costs of an auction, because an auction, you know, you have to pay them, you've got to pay for a specific form of campaign, there are a whole lot of additional costs. They can actually take up a lot of the additional price you might get or exceed it.
0: It's quite a stressful experience being at an auction as a buyer. I've got to say, do you think buying by private treaty is easier for all involved?
1: I suspect it is. I think, you know, when a vendor sort of works out what price they're willing to take, and then, you know, people can see what that is, it's transparent, and then when someone comes forward and says, well, yes, I'm willing to pay that, or to negotiate an approximate price, that's comparatively less stressful than the, you know, the frenzy of an auction where pushing for bids and you know, trying to get the most you possibly can out of the property, and the tension that comes with that for everyone involved.
0: So what do you think's going on now? If it's been, we've been an auction-obsessed city for, you know, 20, 30-plus years, why do you think people are now turning away suddenly from auctions in favour of buying either prior to auction or by private treaty?
1: Well, buying prior to auction has been a feature in recent years more and more. So
0: yeah,
1: people will, you know, vendors will commit to an auction campaign and pay the costs for that up front. But then if, you know, if they get a good enough bid ahead of time, they'll sell there and then and not worry about having that stressful event. So that's actually been a growing pattern as well. And perhaps that's triggering some of this shift back towards private sales, I don't know. But, I mean, part of it, I think, is just nervousness about how the market is shifting. You know, what is the impact of, you know, the announcements we heard with the budget on property investment? People are getting nervous, so they want a more secure pathway to sale.
0: Yeah, I'm keen to hear your observations around Sydney of what you're seeing with auctions. Zoe says auctions weren't a thing when I was a kid in the 70s and 80s. The three times we moved when I was younger, they were all private sales. Auctions didn't really seem to take off until the 1990s, Zoe says, in Sydney. Is that your experience? Michael Fotheringham is with us, independent housing commentator. When we look at private treaty and buying by private treaty, does that typically cost less, Michael?
1: Well, it does, because it doesn't involve paying an auctioneer to be there on the day and the various other staff that are present. And, you know, and sort of the specifics of the campaign around that, you tend to have a more simple campaign for it. So your advertising costs as well are also a bit lower. And it means it can all be done relatively smoothly.
0: There's been, you know, so many headlines about the property market in recent times, as you would have seen, speculation that there will be a crash. How have you interpreted these extraordinary past couple of months? A correction in your view or a crash?
1: Oh, not a crash, no. A correction at most. I think, you know, we've had rampant price growth, you know, for 20 years or more. You know, and you know, house prices have grown far more quickly than wages have gone up. If we want to have a, you know, a more affordable system, there needs to be some level of correction to that. You know, you can't have more affordable housing without the price being a bit lower. Unless people's spending power suddenly increases. Now, we're not looking at giant wage increases across every sector and, you know, the sort of inflationary effects of that. So this is what slightly more affordable housing looks like.
0: As you say, you can't have both. Hey, great having you on the program again, Michael. Thank you very much.
1: Thank you, Tom.
0: Michael Fotheringham there, independent housing commentator, former managing director of the Australian Housing and Urban Research Institute. Quick look at the roads.
2: 702 ABC Sydney.
0: Traffic. If you were in Neutral Bay on Military Road at Watson Street, just take care. A bus has broken down on Military Road. One of four northbound lanes are currently closed, but the traffic is flowing. At Mascot, though, on Southern Cross Drive above General Holmes Drive, a truck has broken down. You can expect heavy southbound traffic there on Southern Cross Drive at the moment. One of two southbound

0: His haemophiliac patients to HIV during the 1980s. Here's a little of what he told Australian Story.
1: I think all of us who were treating haemophilia faced the dilemma that we had inadvertently probably infected most of our patients. And that takes quite a lot of processing. You're trying to do good, but in fact you've done harm.
0: Okay, so that's Dr. Stephen Vaughan there. You may have heard one of those infected, Tristan Stanley, speaking with Hamish on 702 Mornings today.
2: The most concerning part about my story is that when I obtained my medical records via Freedom of Information, I found out that in 1986, my haematologist was actually aware that I had been infected with what they called then non-A, non-B hepatitis. That eventually became hepatitis C. And he didn't mention it to my parents. At all, no mention, just let me continue on living. By not telling my parents that I was infected, you know, they placed so many other people at risk of being infected by my blood. Not only my parents or my siblings, but, you know, classmates.
0: It's Tristan Stanley speaking with Hamish on 702 Mornings today. Tristan tells his experience on tonight's Australian Story, and the host, Lee Sales, is here now. Hi, Lee. I mean, this is one of those stories they get a bit lost in time, I feel, but it had such a huge impact on those infected, didn't it?
3: Yeah, and like I was a kid in the 1980s and I kind of remember from the time what a huge story this was as it started to come out, because obviously, you know, people through no fault of their own, people with, say, haemophilia and other conditions that require transfusions, you know, just it was such a scandal what happened. And of course, not just here, but around the world. So I think Tristan and what others who've been affected by it are hoping is that Australia has a bit of a closer look at what happened. We had a Senate inquiry in 2004 and some recommendations were implemented, but in the UK, Ireland, Canada, they've had more broad-reaching inquiries about what happened there and looked, you know, at compensation and things of this nature. So that's what they're hoping will happen here.
0: Yeah, I was going to say, because that's Tristan's message, isn't it? He wants the same to happen here. We saw that in the UK with a full inquiry some years ago.
3: Yeah, that's exactly right. And then I think also because, as he said, he's had access to his medical records, that shows that perhaps, you know, it's possible more was known than what was shared with people who were at risk. And so I think just to be able to go back and look at that, I mean, the experience of that doctor as well, talking about how many of his patients he lost. I mean, it's not just the patients who would have been horrendously affected, but obviously some of the medical staff as well. The ripple effects of it are just so huge.
0: Yeah, like listening to Dr. Stephen Vaughan there, you know, losing 14 out of 15 of his haemophiliac patients to HIV, that would be devastating. You would have that personal connection with them. It would affect you immensely.
3: Oh, just it's really hard to imagine. I must say I so admire medical people that deal with, you know, in this instance, you know, they weren't expecting to be fatalities, but I was watching a story that's coming up on Australian Story in a few weeks about motor neurone, and I was thinking how much I admire the specialists in that field where you've got 100% fatality rate for people that you're treating, but, you know, they do their best.
0: And for some, in some instances, you spend years and years and years with them treating them. I just feel like there's no way you couldn't have some sort of connection with
3: completely.
0: Them in that way. You know,
3: it must be so hard to. Or I was thinking the other day about brain surgery and the personality you must have to kind of root around in someone's brain. Like, it's just, thank goodness there's some people with that personality that gives them the courage to do it.
0: Yeah, no, look, I couldn't agree more. Look, an incredible episode. It's Australian Story tonight at 8 o'clock. Hey, Lee, while I've got you there, we've been following closely this community campaign to save the Marion Street Theatre, right? It's been closed for some years, and there was a development today. Ku-ring-gai Council approved, at least the DA, the development application, would be extended. Of course, it's yet to be actually built, and that'll cost about $30 million. But we've been asking how hard it is to find affordable community space where you live. I'm getting the sense that it can actually prove to be quite hard. Have you found that in the different community events that you're involved in?
3: Yeah, I have. Sydney's got a lot of, you know, a number of large theatres. You know, if you're a producer and you want to put something on, but you've got to book them miles ahead. And there's a few smaller space theatres. But if you're a community group that doesn't have, if you want to just do something where you're not selling tickets to it, it's much harder. Like I show up occasionally to a casual choir that happens in a local community hall. And The young woman who runs that, who's just absolutely fantastic. She has, you know, a

0: few weeks in a row said, if anyone knows of a space that we can use like this, can you please let me know? And I was racking my brains thinking, gee, I can't actually think of anywhere that's available.
1: That's
0: it's
1: available
0: really
1: and
0: tricky.
1: Affordable, right? Because even those theatres you mentioned, they can be thousands and thousands of dollars to hire out, not something that a community choir can even do.
0: Exactly. So I think for community choir, everyone pays $25 to be there for the night. But the woman who runs it, it's hours to turn a song into a four-part harmony.
1: Yeah.
0: Plus the cost of renting the facility, like she'd be kind of making nothing out of it. But it's this wonderful community activity that we're all able to do. So, yeah, there's not a great – I simply couldn't think of any spaces around my own neighbourhood that qualified.
1: Yeah, no, I'm getting texts in about the Upper North Shore, also lots of parts of Western Sydney as well. I'm keen to hear your thoughts on that, 0467 922 702. Hey, Lee, we often chat about things on TV. I want to chat to you about long films for a moment because I'm actually – I've got to be honest, I'm not keen on seeing The Odyssey for that reason. Sorry, 3 hours.
0: Same.
1: I get it's Christopher Nolan, I get all that, but 3 hours of Greek mythology. I don't know, couldn't have been an hour shorter.
0: Oh, look, I've rarely seen a long film where I haven't thought this could benefit from an edit and sat there mentally working out the bits that could be cut.
1: Yeah,
0: I hate a long film. And also I wonder with Odyssey, like, why didn't they make it a Netflix series or something rather than a really long film?
1: Give everyone a bit of a break per episode and they could have really let it breathe. Then it could be 8 hours, but you could watch it over 2 months.
0: Well,
1: you know,
0: Annie Crabb went to see it and she really liked it. And she said she found the first 20 minutes a little bit slow, but she said after that she was pretty glued to it and that 3.5 hours zoomed by.
1: To be fair, Annabelle's not, I've heard from other people saying, yeah, you think it's long, but it just zooms by. But even The Odyssey, that's one, but the new Spider-Man film's 2.5 hours. Why does a kid's Spider-Man film have to be 2.5 hours long?
0: Just honestly, like, has it been made by people with kids? They're not going to sit there for 2.5 hours.
1: Probably not.
0: I must say, though, I did watch, was that Leonardo DiCaprio film called One Thing After Another? Was that what it was?
1: The one yeah, that one, came out one Battle After Another. Actually,
0: One Battle After Another.
1: You
0: yeah,
1: know what?
0: That was
1: good
0: great.
1: Call. And that someone asked me, what was the last long film you saw? And it was that one. That's about 2 hours and 40 minutes long. And that you didn't get bored in that. I'm with you on that, actually.
0: And I started it with a bad attitude, thinking, oh, yes, well, here we go, another film that's going to need an edit.
1: Yeah.
0: And then I watched it and I got to the end and I was like, look, that was actually excellent.
1: It was excellent. But funnily enough, whilst it won all these awards and stuff, it didn't do particularly well at the box office compared to how much it cost to make. So whilst it was an amazing film that, you know, won Best Picture and all that kind of thing, maybe it's the reason why the box office didn't do too well, because people don't want to sit and watch a, you know, 3-hour-long film.
0: Yeah, that's right. I mean, one of my favourite films is Misery.
1: Me
0: Bates,
1: too. James Caan. That is honestly in my top, like, 5 favourite films. Yeah.
0: Same. Mate, it's a tight 125.
1: Yeah. Yeah.
0: And not a wasted word.
1: Not
0: a wasted moment.
1: Word and a lot of fairly harrowing things. And I'm so psyched to hear that from you. That is one of my, I must have seen that 100 times. I'm with you on that. Amazing, amazing book as well by Stephen King. We'll have to chat about that later. Hey, Lee, thank you as always. Looking forward to tonight's episode as well on an important topic in all seriousness. So thank you very much.
0: Thanks, Tom. See ya.
1: Good on you. Lee Sales, their host of Australian Story. Yeah, watch Misery. 1991, Rob Reiner, the late Rob Reiner, Kathy Bates, James Caan. Amazing. Based on Stephen King book. Gee, the tangents we go on this program. After the news, more on Sydney Airport and an apology from Air Services Australia about the delays and the near miss that we heard about at Sydney Airport over the weekend. When it comes to community space, Veronica in Northmead says, check out the scout halls in the Parramatta district, as those halls are often for hire. Thanks for that, Veronica. Helen in Kilcare, we have a great little club in Hardy's Bay, which regularly hosts musicians, political visitors and various community events. It is largely run by volunteers and regarded as a local treasure. That's great, Helen. Let's keep it that way. Edwina agrees about the scout halls as well. Local scout halls are great to hire and you're helping the local group with funds as well. Interesting here about auctions. Having worked in real estate, when auctions were brought in, they are designed specifically to put both the vendor and the purchaser under pressure and to corral buyers into set viewing times. That view from a listener off the back of our auctions chat. There you go. Thanks for that. More coming up. It's news time, 4 o'clock.
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6: Adam Storey with ABC News. The boss of Air Services Australia has conceded recruitment hasn't been carried out fast enough after air traffic controller shortages caused major delays at Sydney Airport. Chief Executive Rob Sharp has apologised to travellers after roster constraints led to more than 150 flights running late on Saturday. Two staff, including an air traffic controller, were also temporarily stood down on Sunday after two planes narrowly avoided a collision on the tarmac. Mr Sharp says it takes 4 years for a new controller to be fully trained, and not enough of them had been hired in the past.
7: My personal view is that the ramping up of the recruitment probably was a little bit later than it could be. It's wonderful in hindsight to look at these things, but what I can assure you is that we're recruiting and running at the highest levels that we can, and there is a very real complexity around Sydney.
6: The Shadow Defence Industry Minister has labelled reports that appearances of drones near a military base in New South Wales is a national security threat. The Daily Telegraph has reported that multiple drones operated in no-fly zones above RAAF base Williamtown, north of Newcastle, between July 11 and 13. A Defence Department spokesperson says they're aware of the reports of uncrewed aircraft systems operating in the vicinity of the base. The Shadow Defence Industry Minister Phil Thompson says the government needs to explain what happened.
8: The Minister for Defence hasn't answered, hasn't stood up and said who they were, how many they were, why it occurred, and then how he, as the Minister for Defence, will stop it from occurring again.
6: The South Australian government will hold a royal commission into artificial intelligence. The 9-month-long inquiry will examine how the state can benefit from the technology as well as minimise unwanted consequences. A panel of commissioners will be appointed to lead the inquiry from October. They will have until July the 1st next year to handle final report to the government. Lobbyist Jeremy Greenwood has downplayed his involvement with a right-wing factional group within the New South Wales Liberal Party, which is at the centre of a corruption inquiry. The ICAC is investigating whether people linked to the party solicited funds from prohibited donors to support the right-wing factional group, the New South Wales Reformers, and benefit fugitive property developer Jean Nassif. Under questioning by counsel assisting the commission, Dr. Peggy Dwyer, SC, Mr. Greenwood told the inquiry he was interested in the group's conservative social policies, not factional politics.
9: You are at pains to try to distance yourself from the reformers, but in fact it's abundantly clear that you were supporting their work in 2019.
10: I counted 30 times a witness in here said I'm not a member of the reformers.
9: Sorry, could you answer my question, please?
10: Well, I am at pains because how many people have to say I'm not a member of the reformers?
6: The Prime Minister says practical amendments to Labor's proposed gambling advertising bill are being considered to get it passed through Parliament. The Coalition crossbench and the Greens have called for changes to Labor's original proposal, saying the measures don't go far enough to prevent gambling harm. After initially resisting calls to tackle inducements such as free bets or special offers, the government is now open to considering it. Speaking at Labor's caucus meeting this afternoon, Mr Albanese says he wants to get the balance right.
11: Further work and amendments that will be carried, I think, with bipartisan support about inducements and making sure that those issues are dealt with in a constructive way.
6: The international aid agency Save the Children says Palestinians in Gaza are continuing to suffer while the Israeli Prime Minister rejects a US brokered peace plan. Hamas has announced it's prepared to lay down its weapons, but Benjamin Netanyahu has refused to withdraw the Israeli military from the strip until the group is, quote, genuinely disarmed. The charity's head of humanitarian policy, Alexandra Sayer, says a ceasefire agreed to last October hasn't stopped Israeli attacks.
12: Sure, there's a ceasefire agreement on paper, but the reality on the ground is very different. People are living in tents. There's no clean water. There isn't enough humanitarian assistance coming in. People haven't been able to rebuild their homes. People are living in tents with absolutely nothing.
6: And in sport, Australia's test opener has backed the form of his South Australian batting partner Jake Weatherald ahead of this week's test match against Bangladesh in Darwin. Travis Head says Weatherald, who hails from the territory, is well placed to score a maiden test ton in front of his hometown.
13: Played a lot of cricket with Jake. Again, what you can take out of last week, I thought he played really, really well against our bowlers in the match team, so it looks like he's moving really well. He had a really good county championship season as well in England, so it feels like he's in good form.
6: Scattered showers about the ranges and slopes this afternoon, isolated about the adjacent inland plains and the south coast. There's the chance of thunderstorms about the northeast. Partly cloudy with winds easing in Sydney this afternoon. Sunny tomorrow, 21. Partly cloudy Wednesday and 20. It's 4:05.
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3: Thanks for joining us. Hope you had a good weekend. Lots to chat about this afternoon. Coming up, more on Sydney Airport. Were you caught up in the delays at all over the weekend? The Federal Transport Minister, Catherine King, has been speaking following talks in Canberra.
4: The tug operator and the air traffic controller was stood down as are part of the mandatory protocols, but that was for a short period of time. But that did have some flow-on effect on the day.
3: It's never encouraging to see a near miss between two passenger planes, is it? But that is what we saw over the weekend, when Jetstar pilots slammed on the brakes after spotting a Qatar Airways plane being towed along a nearby runway. More on those talks in just a moment. The head of Air Services Australia will be joining us. And Labor's proposed gambling advertising laws continue to make headlines.
5: We want to see a balance in this. We want to get it right. We want to make sure that predatory inducements are not there, that there's that they are being dealt with appropriately, and we're getting the balance right on this.
3: That's the opposition leader, Angus Taylor, using the term predatory inducements, which sounds a bit complicated, but it refers to things like offering free bets or special other offers. He wants them dealt with in the laws as well. We'll have more on that before 5.
1: 702 ABC Sydney.
2: Traffic.
3: Bronwyn Martin from the Transport Management Centre. Good afternoon.
6: Good afternoon, Thomas. At Mascot, one southbound lane of Southern Cross Drive still closed above General Holmes Drive because of a truck breakdown. The truck is in the left lane. There is a tow truck there as well. It's working to get that broken down truck out of the way, but you will need to merge into the right lane to get past and be prepared for delays. The traffic fairly heavy from Kensington. Also, some fairly heavy traffic westbound on the M5 through Hammondville out to Moorbank. At Tempe, all clear in the M8 tunnel. There was a broken down truck there, but it has been moved and no delays for southbound traffic through the M8. And at Neutral Bay, all eastbound lanes of Military Road have reopened at Watson Street after a bus breakdown a little earlier. Due to public transport, no major disruptions to services at the moment, including the trains. They're pretty much to time, but you can keep up to date using a transport app or transportnsw.info, and you can find the latest traffic information at livetraffic.com.
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2: 702 Drive
1: with Thomas O'Riti.
3: It's 8 minutes past 4. Were you caught up in the delays at Sydney Airport over the weekend? We know there was a near miss between a Jetstar flight and a Qatar Airways plane yesterday. And on Saturday, more than 150 flights were running behind schedule due to roster constraints. Two airport workers also had to be stood down after two planes narrowly avoided a collision on the tarmac on Sunday. Well, today the Federal Transport Minister, Catherine King, asked for an explanation from the head of Air Services Australia, Rob Sharp. Air Services Australia manages our airspace. Crucially, they also employ air traffic controllers, and Rob Sharp is with us now. Rob, good afternoon.
7: Good afternoon. Happy to have joined you.
3: We appreciate you coming on the program. Can we go through what happened yesterday?
7: Yeah, so basically, whilst our overall performance is improving, we clearly aren't meeting expectations on reliability in Sydney. And today I've been briefing the Minister on the background as well as the action plan for us with Sydney. There's a number of factors, but recruitment and getting staffing on board in a global environment where there's a shortage of air traffic controllers is a major element to it, Tom.
3: Okay, but in terms of what happened yesterday and what was to blame, what have you found out?
7: In terms of the safety incidents, there's been two incidents. They're very different stakeholders. In terms of air traffic controllers, what we do is if there is an incident, they have a damp test. They get stood down briefly. The air traffic controller was able to be stood back up. The ATSB is doing a review into both occurrences, and whilst I can't talk in detail, what I can say to everyone listening, when there are delays, it's actually to create a safe environment. So what we're actually doing is if we have a roster issue, we will space the aircraft. That has obviously consequences for delays, but it enables a safe management. So I just did want to, whilst I can't talk to the detail, I did want to confirm that we're across the details. We have a safety review, and now there's an ATSB review. And

0: We'll obviously apply learnings from that process.
1: Okay, so obviously when I feel like people hear the word stood down, there seems to be, you know, they often connect that with some sort of wrongdoing or a problem on their part, but stood down, as you say, was a matter of protocol.
0: That's not the case. Yeah. It's a, yes, and in aviation broadly, including airlines and airports, the tug driver involved, I'm sure the pilots, everyone would go through a damp test as part of their normal processes. The broader environment with the delays will be part of the investigation. But as I said, basically we space the aircraft further apart to keep the flow of traffic safe.
1: Okay. Is there any indication that, you know, that latest near miss, for example, was due to a lack of personnel? Is a shortage of air traffic controllers to blame here?
0: The shortage of air traffic controllers impacts on the delays. This is where we space the aircraft. It doesn't necessarily directly impact on the incidents, but that will be subject to the review. If there are any learnings or implications there, we obviously take those on board. But we have completed our initial internal reviews, and our safety team also does a review. Obviously can't go into detail, but basically our air traffic control implications typically impact delays, which is what played out on the weekend.
1: Okay, so but it does sound like you said we haven't met expectations in this instance. It does sound like Sydney Airport, in the case of this, for example, where a worker has to be stood down, you need more of a contingency of air traffic control staff to help bridge that gap.
0: Yes, that's right. So what's interesting is that we actually have more air traffic controllers now than we did pre-COVID. However, we've moved to a new model where rather than an overtime intensive model, we're looking to have more balanced rosters. We're not there yet. And recruitment over the next 12 months, and there's about 100 air traffic controllers being recruited. In fact, 55 have already started this year. That will allow us to actually have standby arrangements, particularly in Sydney and Melbourne and Brisbane, where you've got larger airports. And that will help with the robustness of the rosters. So if you do have a peak in sickness or other leave elements that impact the roster, you're much more able to manage it. So we don't have a robust roster at the moment, Tom, and we own that. But we're working really specifically on Sydney to address that issue.
1: Okay, if you're working on a robust roster, have you been able to identify how many air traffic controllers you need at Sydney Airport to fill those gaps and have those contingencies in place?
0: Yes, we've got six, what we call ab initio. So these are trainees coming through the system now. We had eight come in over the last 12, 18 months, and we've got another 15 in calendar 27, specifically on Sydney. We've got about 100 coming through more broadly across the network. It's not so much a particular number. We'll keep recruiting until we actually deliver to the expectations that the community has of us. My guess is it's around 3-5% specifically for standby. But we're working and consulting with the unions and the staff around the rosters and what that requirement is. And clearly we're not there yet.
1: Okay. You mentioned a moment ago, Rob, you've actually got more air traffic controllers now than you had pre-COVID. But what happened during COVID? Is it correct to say that we actually let a lot of air traffic controllers go during the pandemic?
0: Yeah, so the decision was made by, and not just air services, there was quite a few peers overseas went through a similar process where those that were approaching retirement were offered incentives. So there was effectively a program that was to reduce cost. I think in hindsight, if you look back at it, the market came back much more quickly than was expected, and the lead time to actually train professional controllers and get them up to speed in the towers for 12 months, 18 months, so they get their broader accreditations, I think that has made it challenging for us, particularly in Sydney, to actually have enough controllers to meet the demand. And we're still not at that point.
1: I spoke with the Travel Industry Association today, and they say Air Services Australia has still not been able to catch up after COVID where other areas of air travel have. Is that fair from where you stand, Rob?
0: I think that's a fair comment for Sydney. Overall, the number of variations or service variations we have actually reduced by 86%. So over the last 12 months nationally, it's actually improved substantially. Sydney, the delays have dropped by 44% since 2 years ago, so over the last 2 years. So there has been improvement, but we're not there. And Sydney, being the core hub in Australia, does have implications and flow-on consequences for travel plans, and that's the area of focus. We've given a commitment to continue to have that as our number one priority investment from an operational perspective.
1: So let's say, Rob Sharp's with us from Air Services Australia on 702 ABC Sydney. Let's say you've got kids in the car now about to finish school and they're trying to figure out what they should do for their careers. Got to tell you, an air traffic controller, high-pressure job, high stress, no question, but it sounds like a pretty cool job, to be honest. How do you go about recruiting air traffic controllers? How do you become one? Is it a university degree? What do you do?
0: Interestingly enough, the core capabilities are actually innate. You have to have certain skills, so spatial awareness. Are you cool under pressure? Can you be independent in your thinking? There's only a few percent of the Australian population or any population that actually has the skill set to be an air traffic controller. And you're right, it's actually a very attractive job. It's very well paid. It's a role that, whilst is critical, a lot of professionals get satisfaction from it. And so we tend to find air traffic controllers stay in the jobs for quite many years. We are recruiting. Our website has people on it. In fact, only an hour ago off the back of the media I'm doing today, I actually had a couple of people contact me through LinkedIn saying, how can I become an air traffic controller?
1: We've got people texting in right now as we're talking, Rob, asking how do I do it and do you still need people to apply? So it sounds like you do.
0: The short answer is yes. We have a pipeline. Typically about half are trained, experienced international air traffic controllers and the other half are what we call ab initios. They're people who have the raw capabilities and we train them.
1: Okay. You mentioned that Sydney is a particular challenge, obviously because of its size, but it can have a bearing on, the scheduling of flights all across the country because of the hub that it is. When Western Sydney International Airport opens, will that ease things a bit?
0: It's interesting. It's got its own separate airspace.
1: Yeah.
0: And when we launched that on the 9th of July and opened the whole Sydney basin, we did actually slow some of the air traffic down to bed in what was the biggest airspace change in Sydney for 30 years. It was a temporary measure, about 1,000 delays all up. However, it did allow for the safe introduction of new flow around Bankstown. The opening of the actual new airspace and the new airport, and there were some changes around KSA as well. So there were some interim impacts. We actually have a fully recruited air traffic control team out at Western Sydney, and they're actually currently managing the new freight operations that are flying to that airport. And we're gearing up for the end of October when formal passenger services start in WSI.
1: And with that, you still, because what I find fascinating about the new airport, and we've been covering this on the ABC, you don't actually have an air traffic control tower there. It's all done with fancy cameras, isn't it? You still will
0: Correct.
1: Need air traffic controllers at Western Sydney Airport, though, won't you? But they're going to be a distance away.
0: Correct. In fact, there's no reduction in staff. What this does is provides enhanced situational awareness, which might sound odd when you're in a data centre 17 kilometres away, but sound, cameras, a lot of technology overlays in terms of putting tags on aircraft, infrared, it creates a full situational awareness. And this is the first airport. Canberra will follow quickly. There is, if you come to and from Canberra, you'll see a tower there with cameras on it. And interestingly enough, there's quite a few airports approaching us to see how this technology could be more broadly utilised. Mm. It's very exciting. But yes, WSI is actually using those right now.
1: Okay. I've got a great text here, Rob, to share with you. I work as a pilot out of Sydney Airport, and I'd really like to give my appreciation to the air traffic controllers in Sydney. They do an amazing job. No question. And I think I want to just reiterate a message I said in the last hour on this program. This is not a bagging exercise for the air traffic controllers.
0: But, no, it's not.
1: But I'm still not entirely clear in my mind as to how we had that near miss yesterday. I know I asked you before, but do we know at this point why these two planes got so close where a Jetstar pilot had to slam on the brakes?
0: Yeah. Look, as I indicated, I can't comment on the detail. It's subject to a formal investigation. Mm. But what I can say is we actually have our initial safety reviews. We understand at a high level what we believe occurred on the day.

0: Okay. Very different to the prior incident. And I'll have to leave it there, Tom, because can't actually comment on details on in regards to that matter.
1: Sure. No, and we've got a busy day for you, and we appreciate you coming on, Rob. Thank you very much.
0: A pleasure. Thank you.
1: Cheers.
0: All the best.
1: Take care. Thanks a lot. Rob Sharp there, CEO of Air Services Australia. And as Rob said there, because the investigations are currently underway, we won't be able to find out the intricate details of what happened there. But Air Services Australia conceding that things are currently not up to scratch at a Sydney airport, and recruitment efforts are underway now to get more air traffic controllers. And the message from Rob is, if you want to be one, you can apply.
2: It's when and where you need us.
3: 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We ask is that lenders treat people with respect at every stage.
4: Everything Sydney.
5: We are investing in the Opera House. What an incredible venue.
2: 702 ABC Sydney.
1: It's 21 past four. Don't forget, tomorrow night, you've got to do the census. You have to complete it, and you will join millions of Australians answering 66 questions about your life, where you live, how you live, and who you and your family are. But what if you don't have anywhere to live? How do people who don't have a home get counted? Because, of course, they need to be counted as well. Well, from today, Australian Bureau of Statistics staff are attending homeless hubs to conduct census interviews. John Owen is pastor and CEO of the Wayside Chapel at King's Cross and Bondi Junction, who's here now. Hello, John.
6: Hey, Tom. How are you?
1: I'm well. Thanks for joining us. So what's going on? You've got ABS staff asking your Wayside visitors the 66 census questions, but, presumably not all homeless people will be visiting Wayside Chapel today, right? So, you know, is this an accurate reflection of the magnitude of homelessness in Sydney?
6: Yeah, we're trying to make sure that as many as people as possible have access to filling out the census form, when particularly considering that all of the data that is collected on the evening will go towards allocation of funding and resources. And, you know, we see homelessness is something that is become a nationwide issue that is impacting on regional and rural areas as well. And if we want the correct allocation of resources, joining with all other organisations who work in the similar space to encourage people who have friendships and relationships with rough sleepers in their communities to strike up a conversation tomorrow to see if you can assist that person where safe and possible to do so, to help them fill out the census form, because I know that regional and rural areas are really struggling with some of the homelessness they're finding in their areas as well.
1: The ABS, just looking at the numbers here from the last census in 2021, it estimated that 122,494 people were experiencing homelessness on census night in 2021. I mean, that's an exorbitant number the way it is, but it must be very difficult to get an accurate reflection of homeless people and the way they live, John.
6: Yes. And look, most people who are sleeping rough are very connected to their local community. So it's not a heavily transient community, actually. Most people are located near to where they have access to family and community support and have familiarity. There is a problem with the 2021 data, because that was, conducted during a little thing called COVID lockdown. So we need to reestablish the baseline, because a lot of planning and programs are based upon the data that we have available to us. So it's really important that we get as many people as possible access, so we can get the most accurate number. Has it increased? Has it gone down? That these are all the important questions that hopefully we can help people to answer. The census is kind of presupposed on the fact that you have somewhere to stay on Tuesday night, and that's just not the reality. And the other reality is homelessness isn't just rough sleeping. It's people in overcrowded or insecure housing as well. So we need to get all of those people, as many as we can, who can trust. And a lot of people have issues with institutions, understandably and respectfully. But they often, and I really appreciate the way the ABS has come alongside us to be able to build connections and relationships with our guys, particularly the Indigenous community, who you can understand have some very good reasons to mistrust handing over personal details to institutions as well.
1: Yeah, look, a really important initiative. And as you say, the staff are attending homeless hubs from today. John, we appreciate you coming on. Thank you very much.
6: Thanks, everyone, and happy census night tomorrow night.
1: Good on you, mate. Thank you very much. John Owen, pastor and CEO of the Wayside Chapel at King's Cross and Bondi Junction. Don't forget, hopefully you've got your letter in the mail by now with a unique code on it. Census night tomorrow.

0: Let's chat business and finance news. Ian Verinder is the ABC's chief business correspondent who is here. Ian, good afternoon. How did the markets end up today?
1: Afternoon, Thomas. Well, we fell today, down about a third of 1%. We were expected to clock up another gain today, and that followed last week's really strong run of gains where we hit new records throughout the week, because Wall Street hit further records as well on Friday night, and everything seemed to be relatively positive there. The tech stocks did went on a huge run on Friday night, and there were weak employment numbers in the States, which cut expectations for rate hikes. And of course, stock investors would much prefer lower interest rates than higher interest rates. So that was one of the reasons that fueled things along in the States, and was expected to do so here, but not to be.
0: Now, the Reserve Bank is meeting today ahead, of course, of an announcement tomorrow. We're set to hear about interest rates. Any predictions for us, Ian?
1: Well, I can't see that they would raise them tomorrow, to be perfectly honest, and pretty much every commentator out there is saying that they'll be on hold, including all the economics departments from each of the big four banks. So we are expected to be on hold, and, you know, really it gets down to what's going to happen with inflation, and you would expect that the Reserve Bank Governor Michelle Bullock will come out tomorrow and say if inflation continues to be a problem, we'll still think about raising interest rates in the future. So it'll be the threat rather than the action. Now, you know, each of the banks has forecast that rates will now be placed on hold, and the most recent inflation figures that we saw were better than expected on the headline rate, but the underlying inflation, that's the rate that the Reserve Bank really cares about, that still remains stubbornly high. And none of this, of course, is being helped by the situation in the Middle East, because that confrontation now seems to be, becoming extended, if anything, and that's not good for fuel prices or inflation down the track.
0: Ian, speaking of the big four, Westpac is under pressure.
1: Yeah, look, Westpac brought out a quarterly result today, and it's not one that, you know, we don't normally spend a lot of time on the quarterly results, but this one really grabbed everybody's attention, and it was really not so much about the amount of money they made, but what was going on with the real estate business there, and particularly their mortgage business. Now, there was a lot of talk in the, about home loan applications. Now, for owner-occupiers, that fell 18% in the quarter, and for investors it was down 26%. So there's really a lot of speculation about the end of the 30-year banking boom that we've seen, which has really been built off the back of mortgages and the property market. Now, you know, there's been a lot of talk, what's had more impact, the rate hikes or the federal budget changes that wound back negative gearing and capital gains tax? Well, you'd have to say that the rate hikes have really been the primary factor, because owner-occupiers aren't concerned at all about the investment side of it. So that fell 18%. And if you combine, if you think that had the same kind of impact on the investor side, down 18%, that fell 26%. So there was an extra little bit on the top from the changes in the budget. But clearly what we're seeing is that downturn in the property market really starting to ripple through the banking sector, and as a result, investors marked down Westpac by 5% today, and all the other banks followed suit.
0: Okay, Ian, how are the All Ords and the dollar looking this afternoon?
1: Well, the All Ords down about a third of a percent, 9,424, and the dollar 70.7 today, so a fair bit stronger.
0: Good on you, mate. Thank you very much. We'll chat again soon. Ian Verinder there, the ABC's chief business correspondent with the latest in business and finance. Jackie's texted in just off the back of our chat with Air Services Australia, saying just a suggestion that they bring back some of the air traffic controllers that they let go on a part-time or even casual basis. Safety comes first with air travel, and experience means everything. It only takes one plane accident to destroy faith in the safety of air travel. Thanks for that suggestion, Jackie. And look, I understand the frustration that we don't necessarily know what was to blame for that near miss yet. Look, I tried, but with an ATSB investigation underway, they're telling us that they're limited in what they can reveal at this stage about what was to blame there. I understand the frustration. I feel it too. But when we get an update on that, of course, you'll be the first to know. It's 29 past four.
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0: Traffic. Jeff Wallace at ATN. Good afternoon.
3: Thomas, good afternoon. I've been watching the M2. It's been moving well from Lane

0: Cove Tunnel out towards Beecroft and Penfields Road. Breaking down Carroll to one side, the cruiser with it taking out lane one just past the Epping Tunnel, now slowing you down westbound. And also it's a bit busy through North Rocks up towards Windsor Road. Mascot broken down truck, it's still there for Southern Cross Drive, lane one southbound above General Holmes Drive and Penfields. They cleared a crash. It was southbound Penfields Road at Beecroft Road. I'm Jeff Wallace, wait the end.
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1: 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Adam Storey, good afternoon.
4: Afternoon, Thomas. The Federal Transport Minister says a near miss between two planes at Sydney Airport further contributed to a weekend of delays. Dozens of flights were delayed on Saturday due to a shortage of air traffic controllers. The South Australian government will hold a Royal Commission into Artificial Intelligence. The nine-month-long inquiry will examine how the state can benefit from the technology as well as minimise unwanted consequences. And a sex doll has been mistaken for human remains after it was found in an abandoned suitcase near bushland in the state south. Police initially feared the suitcase found at a well on southeast of Goulburn on Sunday contained the remains of a woman. More news at 5 o'clock.
1: Thank you very much, Adam. Let's see how the weather's looking this Monday afternoon. Bit chilly out there, 14 in the city, 13 in Camden, 15 in Gosford, rug up in the mountains. It's currently 3 in Katoomba, 15 here in Parramatta Square, 15 in Penrith and Cronulla as well. Partly cloudy with a slight chance of a shower this afternoon. Those winds, it's been pretty windy, hasn't it? Up to 45 kilometres an hour this afternoon. Northwesterly winds, they're easing now. And an overnight minimum of 11 tonight. Warming up tomorrow, a top of 21 in the city and in Penrith. Sunny, still a bit windy, but not as bad as today. Northwesterly winds up to 25 kilometres an hour, tending westerly. Up to 30 k's an hour in the early morning, but they will be becoming light in the evening. The reason why I talk about the wind, and looking out there, it does seem to have eased a little bit now, at least here in Parramatta Square. But I'm new to working in high-rise buildings, right? And in Parramatta, it's a bit disconcerting on a windy day like today. Just do you ever get used to it? We broadcast down here on the street level, so I can see out there, but we prepare the show higher up. And maybe we're just in a wind tunnel here, but I have to say, I don't love the feeling or the sound way up there when it's a high wind day. But then I'd rather be, you know, inside than a window washer on those days, for example. It got me thinking, tell me the worst jobs to have on a windy day. A teacher, perhaps. Is it true that, you know, the kids get a bit wilder on a windy day? Or playground duty's annoying, or all the kids have got to come inside because it's too windy? Maybe a painter. You know, particularly if you're an external painter, do you just call it quits? Because I imagine, you know, you get all sorts of grit and all this stuff landing in your paint, particularly if you're outside on a windy day. What is the worst job on a windy day? I'd love to hear your thoughts. 1-300-222-702 and the text line 0467-922-702. Hit me with it. Maybe you've had a particularly tough day today, adding that wind in Sydney. We've been talking about community spaces as well. Do you feel as though it's getting harder and harder to book, you know, a community hall, for example, for things like, you know, kids' discos or birthday parties? I'm getting quite a lot of texts in different pockets of Sydney from people saying if there is a hall at all, it can be thousands and thousands of dollars, or you've got to book the hall out a year in advance. From this listener, though, Fairfield City Council have plenty of spaces, but they are always booked out. And if you want to do a one-off event midweek, forget about it. It's really hard to find a community space midweek, and weekends are always booked. Even if you want to hire sport venues, etc., for a small community event, it is so hard and expensive. I'm trying to get a bit of a sense of what's going on around Sydney when it comes to community space. And that's off the back of that news today, a bit of a lifeline for the Marion Street Theatre in Killara. There was a meeting earlier today, an extraordinary general meeting of Ku-ring-gai Council, and they have unanimously voted to keep the development applications open to try and preserve that theatre after a last-minute emergency fundraising campaign last week that raised more than $100,000. The $100,000 means that some work can commence and the DA remains open in perpetuity. The clock was ticking up until today for those plans to lapse, but now they won't. It will extend into perpetuity. That does not mean that the theatre has been saved. They need about $30 million to actually build the new theatre, but at least this keeps the DA open. Worst job on a windy day, high-rise window cleaner is one. Glenn and Ingleside, g'day. What's your worst day on a job on a windy day, mate?
5: I was spraying chemicals. It's terrible when you're trying to spray chemicals on a windy day. You know, when you've got

0: this South African nightshade, which is a really horrible plant. I don't know if you know what it is, but it's got a beautiful flower.
1: Okay, a South African nightshade.
0: Really,
1: Okay.
0: It's like a particular chemical you have to. You can't just use glyphosate or, you know, like Roundup or anything like that. You have to use this particular type of chemical to kill it properly, so yeah. It gets right into its roots. But it's a horrible thing, you know. If you don't, you have to wear all the gear and stuff. But regardless, you end up smelling. You smell it. If you can smell it, means it's penetrating you somewhere.
1: Yeah.
0: And you have to throw out your clothes, and it's horrible.
1: And probably quite toxic. You wouldn't want to be doing it with kids around, that sort of thing.
0: Oh no, you know, you don't want to. And it actually says not to eat within 6 hours or something of doing it, you know, with all your gear on as well.
1: Yeah, look, indeed. Hey, look, that's a good one, an important one to remember on a windy day. Don't be spraying stuff around. Thanks for the call, Glenn. Appreciate it.
0: Thank you.
1: Good on you. Glenn in Ingleside there. Yeah, high-rise window cleaner is one that's coming in from a few people. Look, no comment on this one. Worst job on a windy day, air traffic controller. Perhaps, you know, obviously tying in today's news, perhaps, but maybe it's tough if it's a windy day. I previously worked at Parramatta Square, this listener says. The wind tunnel effect there is worse than the Sydney CBD. That makes me feel a bit better because as fabulous as it is here in Parramatta Square, it really is quite windy. And I tell you know, a whole bunch of floors up on this high-rise building, you hear it on a windy day. Brian, working in a nursery, the plants blow over and dry out. Yeah, that'd be tough, Brian. Dave in Lillipilly, it was terrible driving the Cronulla to... it was terrible driving the Cronulla to Bundina Ferry in the middle of the day today. Bit windy there for Dave, actually, is the skipper on the ferry. I can imagine, Dave. Would have been a bit fun, though. Diana says, sweeping anything. Yeah, that's a good point as well. Sweeping anything on a windy day, forget it. You've probably wasted your effort moments after you've done it. The worst job on a windy day. I'd love to hear from you. 0467 922 702 is the text line. 1300 222 702. It is 23-5.
2: He's got the first swing and the catch taken.
3: Out. She scores. Australia at war. They are the champions.
4: That was extraordinary.
3: Game set. Bingo.
1: Patrick Stack, how are you, mate?
5: T.O. I'm good, you?
1: T.O. I know why you've done that, because we're about... Is this why you've done it? You're about to tell us about...
5: No, I just realised that's your brain moves so quickly.
1: Well done, yeah.
5: Your brain moves quickly. And I didn't do this intentionally, but that's...
1: Yeah, it just came out straight away. That was quick. That was quick, because we are, of course, talking about Brian To'o, which is spelt T.O. But you know, I saw what you were doing there. Now, I'm not massive on the story as a Panthers fan. He's joined the PNG Chiefs. What does that mean for the Panthers?
5: Boo hoo! Yeah. The poor Penrith fans out there with their four premierships.
1: Yeah,
5: one
1: I know. It's been tough, mate.
5: Preliminary final exit and potentially another premiership this year.
1: It's been tough for us.
5: It's been a rough half a dozen of years for you guys.
1: Yeah, it has. It has indeed. But you know, Brian To'o, a key part of that.
5: So, at what point is the rest of the NRL going to start freaking out? Because if they weren't there already, Brian To'o is an absolute gun, obviously.
1: Yeah,
5: in the conversation for the best winger to have played in the NRL era, maybe all time, you know, four-time premier, rep star, absolute gun, still in his prime, turning 28 shortly. You know, maybe not the best Origin series we've ever seen from him. Found himself out of the side, but I think we can all agree that the pedigree time is tip-top. And now he joins Jerome Luai, Alex Johnson, another, you know, exceptional winger, more tries than anyone ever. Zach Lomax, a talented, if not sometimes confusing, former star who's been playing in rugby union. He's going to come back to PNG. Connor Watson, who's something of a rugby league Swiss Army knife. Like, that guy can just kind of do a little bit of everything. English prop Matty Lees, who's solid. And now Joey Manu, who's also reportedly toured the facility, who's been getting paid a whole bunch of cash to play rugby union overseas, former Roosters gun. But To'o, you know... It's alarm bells for the rest of the competition, isn't it? You know, like, I feel like the biggest loser in this, again, and it's not too nice, not too fair, the Perth Bears, right?
1: Yeah.
5: Just, like, they are assembling a pretty handy list, but there is nothing like the sort of star power or firepower that we've seen here. And
1: it's very unusual for a new team in any competition, whether it's the AFL, the NRL, to do well in their first season. Let's face it, they usually tank for a while. And then, we saw it with GWS, for example, they ultimately.

0: do it right after a while. This could be different with the Chiefs. They've got such an incredible lineup. They could just, you know, they could be amazing straight away.
1: I think they could certainly play finals straight away. Yeah. I think we saw the Dolphins play finals in their first year under Wayne Bennett, the Queensland expansion club.
0: Yeah.
1: So, like, it's not unheard of, but that was sort of... That was the absolute ceiling for them. They sort of scraped into finals and ultimately didn't offer much beyond that. But it seems – you wonder who else is still to come, because that tax-free cash seems to be speaking volumes. And credit where it's due. Like Jerome Luai, the sort of question was, you know, is this guy going to be able to attract other stars when he was announced as their sort of most significant signing? He's got that super tight relationship with Toa. You can't deny that that's played a huge role. I mean, Toa hasn't even toured the facilities, T.O. Like, so he's going to move his family to what my colleague Nick Campton describes as the gilded prison of Papua New Guinea. So much cash, but you're all sort of in this facility together. And if everyone gets along, great. If they don't, you're still there.
0: It could be good for, could be amazing for team building in all seriousness if you're all actually, you know, physically together all the time. But is that what it is? The money's just talking, tax-free money. That's it.
1: Tax-free cash. So you're talking about, like, I think for Luai's contract, for example, he was earning in the vicinity of an extra $500,000 a season.
0: Wow. Maybe
1: like a four-year deal.
0: Yeah, yeah.
1: So that is life-changing money on a number of fronts. Once you start, it's a bit of a domino effect, isn't it? You start to see leaders of the code dropping into it. So Luai, Lomax, Watson, and then now Toto. And then all of a sudden the other guys are going, hey, this is like, there's a bit of buzz around these guys. Mm-hmm. And if it's good enough for some of the luminaries of the sport, like Toto and Luai, maybe it's good enough for me. Maybe I should be thinking about that. And it also, I've got to say, credit to them for, like, they've been strong on the fact that they want to be representative of the Pacifica region, and they have been true to that so far. So, like, it's quite a fascinating story. And to see the Bears come in next year and then PNG in 2028, and if you believe what you're reading, there's a second New Zealand franchise not too far away, all of a sudden the rugby league footprint is not only sort of expanding globally, it's, you know, across Australia as well. It's big, isn't it?
0: Like,
1: I do wonder where the tipping point comes in terms of the player pool, because we keep adding teams. I don't know where they get the extra players from at this point in time. So that's going to be something that's going to be an ongoing challenge for them.
0: Yeah, look, it makes things interesting, doesn't it? An amazing story, and we'll wait and see how they play. Hey, what's going on in the AFL, just switching codes for a moment, with this concussion story? It's pretty extraordinary.
1: It's absolutely wild. So for those who haven't been following, the Geelong Football Club was revealed by News Corp late last week to have signed a player to a sort of contract waiver who had a history of head knocks. It was later revealed that player was Jake Colajasny. It was a secret deal where he took legal responsibility for future brain trauma because this is a guy with, as I say, a history of sort of head knocks. It gets extra juicy because the Cats board ratified this undercover waiver that was not sort of on the radar of the AFL. At least that's what they say. So who was on the board that ratified it? Well, Craig Drummond, who's now the AFL chair, the boss of the AFL.
0: Yeah.
1: And when we saw originally this story break late last week, the Cats and the AFL kind of tried to say, nothing to see here, no big deal, before the industry said, actually, this is a rather significant deal. Like, we are living in a time where concussion is central issue to all of these contact sports, the mood shifted. You know, we saw Andrew Dillon, the chief executive of the AFL, doing the media suite across the weekend, where he essentially goes to all the major radio stations and gives an interview to try and explain the AFL's position. Craig Drummond, as I say, the chair, he has since apologised. The AFL has asked the Cats for a please explain. Geelong's been in crisis meetings all day today. We saw their captain, Patrick Dangerfield, emerge to be doorstopped and say, yeah, we've buggered up as a club, to use his words. And they're going to present a formal response to the AFL on Tuesday. This is the biggest scandal that the AFL has faced in 2026. And its own chair, who's relatively new, just fresh, maybe I think in March or April he came into the role after replacing Richard Goyder, who'd been at the helm for a long, long time, former Qantas chair. So, as I say, biggest scandal of the year.
0: Yeah,
1: and your own chair is at the heart of it in what appears to be something of

0: cover up. So it's going to be, this has got the potential for huge ramifications.
1: Yeah, it's extraordinary. And as you said, particularly, you know, when a couple of days ago there sort of did appear to be an attempt to sort of hide it under the carpet for a while, and it didn't happen, didn't it? Hey, just finally in the cricket, Bangladesh and Australia, their first test as well, Stahy.
0: And we got the clearest indication yet it could be pretty ugly. So that starts August 13. The tourists played a Cricket Australia 11 for their sole warm-up game to get themselves somewhat acclimatised before they take on, you know, the all-conquering Australian Red Bull team. They were rolled for 54 runs against the Cricket Australia 11. 54 runs they were bowled out for. Campbell Thompson from South Australia jagging 8 for 25. So it looms as a fill-your-boots kind of series for the Australians, but it's one of those ones where context is going to be everything, isn't it? To fail here feels high stakes. And when you consider that this is a group of players who have 5 series, 20 tests in the next 11 months, you wonder how many of this 13-man squad, which is essentially the same group that just wrapped up an imperious victory over England in the Ashes, will still be standing in a year's time after series with Bangladesh, South Africa, New Zealand, India away, a random pink ball centenary 150th anniversary test with England at the MCG, followed by the Ashes later in the year. It feels like a transition moment, and it lays the stakes a little bit bare for this particular clash with Bangladesh, because to fail now would be, it would hard to see, it'd be hard to see failing here against Bangladesh and then still, you know, making it through that absolute, like, murderer's row of opponents to the end of, 11, 12 months' time.
1: Stacky, always a pleasure. We'll chat again tomorrow. Thanks, mate.
0: Cheers, Tio.
1: Good on you. Patrick Stack there from ABC Sports.
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1: It's 13 to 5. We've been chatting about community spaces in and around Sydney and whether there are basically enough of them. I'm going to take you to the beautiful Illawarra town of Helensburg now, and Scott is with us. G'day, Scott. What's happening in your beautiful part of the world?
4: G'day there. Thanks for taking my call. Yeah, listen, our hall has been shut for almost 10 years. Council didn't manage the water that was coming in under the hall.
1: Okay.
4: And, yeah, look, it's been a bit of neglect, and we're fighting to try and stop it from being demolished. We've had GIPA, Freedom of Information Act documents provided, and we've basically, the community's up in arms about not having a facility that we can use now for the past 10 years or into the future because it's being demolished.
1: So it's just been sitting there vacant for a decade.
4: For a decade, yeah.
1: And is the issue sort of a waterproofing problem? Is that, does it need to be demolished or can it be fixed, is I guess what I'm asking?
4: We believe it can be fixed because of the GIPA information that came through. Council didn't act on professional engineering advice that they should have. And, yeah, now the hall is just sitting and the mould is continuing to grow through the hall.
1: Okay, and no one can use it. Yeah. How big, paint me a picture, how big's the hall, Scott? Well, how many people could it fit?
4: It's got a full-size indoor basketball court inside it.
1: Yeah, right.
4: It holds about 700 people. The new one they're proposing across the road is half the size and won't kind of fit, you know, won't fit the bill for, well, what isn't like for like, basically. It's not something that will be as the same standard. So they're trying to muddy the waters and give us something that they're claiming is going to replace the current one we have. But yeah, look, it's we want to save this hall. It's a dedicated war memorial as well.
1: Yeah, right. So you're saying you don't want the new one across the road, just fix up the one we've got?
4: Pretty much. Yeah, look, the library will be great, but we've been waiting 45 years for a library across the road. We had a demountable for there for 45 years. So,
1: yeah.
4: You know, look, it's not a great use of money to demolish this asset, which we believe is worth about $8.5 million.
1: Yeah, right. Scott, we'll chase it up. It's astonishing. It's been sitting there for a decade, not being able to be used. So, look, thank you for the call. We'll take a look.
4: Thank you so much.
1: Good on you. Appreciate that. And to you too. Scott in Helensburg there. As Scott said, slated for demolition, a proposal to build another one across the road. But he said, well, it's far from appropriate. It's much smaller. And why not just put the money in to fix up the one that we've got, which doubles as a war memorial as well. Your worst job on a windy day, the Shire Bulldog. Thanks for your text. An NRL goal kicker. Yeah, that's a good one. Phil in Blaxland says, I once was working as a teacher on a sports carnival on a day similar to today. Day when the wind began to blow, the javelins went back towards the children, and we decided to call it quits. Yeah, it's probably not a bad time to call it quits.

0: chances you would have to say, reading the sort of atmospherics, the smoke signals, however you want to describe it, from the kind of political machine at the moment, is the chances have probably improved. If we go back a little while ago to when the bill was being introduced, the Prime Minister said in Question Time that if people don't like it, there's always the status quo to go back to it. And that's been a kind of a threat repeated in different ways since then. But it now looks like there's a fair bit of community pressure, and there's also a bit of political pressure coming from both right and left flanks on the government. And it now looks like there is going to be some negotiation. We know, for example, that the PM, fresh back from his having a bit of leave and a few issues have been getting a bit messy, going a bit sideways, and he's come back and, you know, he's had a caucus meeting today. He's also had a meeting with Angus Taylor, wherein these gambling reforms have been discussed, and the PM seems to be that there will be some sort of bipartisan backing for the package. What's interesting, though, I think, is that most people would have probably seen this issue through what I would say is its dominant frame, which is about advertising, gambling advertising, particularly online, but also the ubiquitous ads that we get now through sports broadcasts. And it seems like there's more of a focus on inducements. Now, last week, of course, we had that extraordinary testimony about the nature of some of the or the lengths that gambling companies go to keep their strong gamblers involved, keep them betting, you know, giving them subsidies for bets, matching them dollar for dollar to a certain amount, flying them to events, providing them with substances, sometimes illegal, according to the allegations. It does really make you wonder if they're prepared to carry all those costs of flights and catering and everything else, how much are they making from these poor people? That question of inducements is an impossible one, I would have said, for gambling companies and gambling advocates to defend. And so it looks like that's where the major concession is going to come from the government, that the government's perhaps going to beef up in the legislation a prohibition on inducements and promotions. And the line between those two things can be a bit difficult, so that will be potentially another area of discussion. But the question of advertising, which I think is the bigger one, I think most people would say is the bigger one, because it's all about drawing in a constant flow of new people to, you know, become gambling customers. That I'm less certain that that is going to see much change from the government. And there'll be some, at least. I'd be one of them probably saying that's a bit regrettable.
1: Okay. You mentioned there the meeting with Angus Taylor, the federal opposition leader, says the coalition wants those predatory inducements dealt with in Labor's proposed gambling advertising laws.
2: We want to see a balance in this. We want to get it right. We want to make sure that predatory inducements are not there, that they are being dealt with appropriately, and we're getting the balance right on this.
1: Yes, predatory inducements, bit of a mouthful, but as Mark Kenny says, they're referring to things like free bets, special offers, that kind of thing. So I guess we'll see how that goes. Mark, let's...
0: I guess you'd say just quickly, Tom, on that, hints in the name, isn't it? The hints in the name, if it's predatory inducements, it doesn't take a lot of political courage to be against it.
1: No, indeed, yeah. Predatory says a lot, doesn't it? No, I totally agree. So whether Labor will negotiate on that to get the legislation through, we'll wait and see. Mark Kenny is with us on 702 ABC Sydney. It's 5 to 5. Mark, let's turn to the NDIS. Now, a key not-for-profit disability service provider is calling for greater oversight of the industry as the government pushes ahead with reforms to the scheme. I just want to play a bit of a rumour, CEO Dr. Martin Laverty.
3: The proposal to establish a National Disability System Inspector General, I think, is a contribution to ensuring we stabilise a yet immature disability system and put the interests of people with disability right at the heart of that new system oversight.
1: Now, a Senate inquiry into that draft legislation will report at the end of the week. Advocacy groups are damning of the bill. But, Mark, look, the NDIS is getting expensive. Would the government consider something like an independent agency to make sure that the industry is well regulated and properly managed?
0: That's a hard one. I don't know what the government's position is going to be on this. I think Dr. Martin Laverty makes a very good point, and I particularly note his use of the term immature industry at this stage, I think, or sector. I think that is true, and I think the sort of explosion of costs in the NDIS, but also some of the

0: The disreputable aspects of unregistered suppliers, providers as they're called, to the system has not, has been a failure of regulation. So the idea of having greater oversight and having that independent is something I think that would be hard to argue against. It is another level at one, I suppose, at one level of criticism, it's another sort of level of bureaucracy. But I think that given the gargantuan sums involved and the projections of that growth in that cost, I think it makes a lot of sense. So I'd be surprised if in the end the government isn't prepared to look at that, particularly if it becomes part of a requirement to get the numbers to get it through the Senate.
1: Now, you mentioned some issues for the Prime Minister at the moment, Mark Kenny. Melons are in the news. The opposition leader says the Prime Minister should make a personal apology over comments he made about a gift from his Japanese counterpart. What was the gift, and why has this become controversial?
0: Well, these are apparently a traditional Japanese sort of official gift, royal melons. That Takeuchi Sanai, the Prime Minister of Japan, brought to Australia when she came here to meet with Prime Minister Albanese some time ago. Now, of course, he got himself into trouble mentioning this on that rather ridiculous podcast he did, in which he got himself into trouble for some other reasons as well. And so this issue hasn't gone away, and we see that now that, as you say, Angus Taylor is calling on the PM to apologise. I noticed Andrew Hastie was on ABC TV this afternoon, also saying, it's an important relationship, too important to give offence, and that when in doubt, you should always apologise. So there's a fair bit of pressure on the PM to do it. I mean, the PM's defence at this stage is that he was making no sexual innuendo about melons in relation to a female fellow leader of state, head of state, but people have seen it otherwise, and it doesn't seem to be going away for the PM at the moment.
1: Mark, always great having you on. Thank you very much.
0: Thanks, Thomas.
1: Good on you. Mark Kenny there, Director of the Australian Studies Institute at the ANU on 702 ABC Sydney. Almost time for the 5 o'clock news. After that, we're going to hear from the Travel Industry Association about the delays at Sydney Airport over the weekend. Also, an intriguing story about reports of drones operating illegally around the Williamtown RAAF base north of Newcastle. It's significant because it's the nation's main training site for Australia's fighter pilots. We'll be taking a look at that as well. The worst jobs on a windy day, I've been asking you this afternoon. The worst windy day job is a roofer, this listener says, especially trying to move and place a sail while working at height. Good one. I totally agree with that. Playground duty in my Blue Mountain school today was utterly frigid. It didn't stop a bunch of hardened Blue Mountains kids running around in shorts and a t-shirt. They build them tough up here. As a former mountaineer, I couldn't agree more. Thanks for the text. Lynn in Marsfield says the worst job on a windy day, an electric linesman or a woman repairing blown down lines and re-establishing electricity supply. Yeah, a tough one, doing a crucial job. I agree. This is an interesting one from Ross. Thomas, there are a couple of chuggers, charity muggers, who have been standing outside my local Woolworths all day, annoying as they are. It's a tough gig and no doubt not made easier by having to endure the bitterly cold gale that's blowing today. Nice to have a sympathy there for the chuggers, Ross. Thanks for your text. It's time for the latest news on 702 ABC Sydney, 5 o'clock.
2: When it impacts Sydney.
3: Aviation investigators are praising the quick thinking of pilots for avoiding a collision between two passenger planes on the runway at Sydney Airport.
4: Some of these controllers may be doing more than 20 hours of overtime a week.
5: It's on 702 ABC Sydney.
6: Adam Storey with ABC News. The Premier says he's concerned about air traffic controller shortages after Sydney Airport dealt with major delays over the weekend. Roster constraints caused dozens of flights to run late on Saturday, and two staff had to be temporarily stood down on Sunday when two planes nearly collided on the tarmac. Air Services Australia says it's working on boosting recruitment of air traffic controllers, and a new rostering system coming online in the next month or so will help improve reliability. Chris Minns has told the ABC's afternoon briefing he hopes shortages can soon be resolved.
7: We've got another airport opening soon, Western Sydney International Airport, which will massively increase capacity in Sydney. So I have to say we're a little concerned if we're already stretched in our single airport or our major airport because we're about to effectively double.

0: capacity soon.
1: A coal train derailment has shut a rail line in the Upper Hunter just weeks after a runaway train incident on the same freight route. Peter Sanders reports.
2: Crews from the Australian Rail Track Corporation and the Office of the National Rail Safety Regulator are on site at Ardglen between the Upper Hunter and Tamworth. The train's lead, or bogie wheel, derailed earlier today, according to the Australian Rail Track Corporation, which stopped freight movements on the line. Operator Pacific Nationals says no one was injured and its own teams are responding. The incident comes several weeks after a separate runaway coal train incident involving Pacific National train that travelled 20 kilometres unmanned, reaching speeds of up to 90 kilometres an hour.
1: Lobbyist Jeremy Greenwood has been unable to explain a series of monthly payments made by Catholic Schools New South Wales to his former company, Beckington. The ICAC is investigating whether consulting arrangements and sham invoices were used to disguise prohibited political donations to the New South Wales Liberal Party. Council assisting Dr. Peggy Dwyer asked Mr. Greenwood who could explain the payments, given his lack of memory. Mr. Greenwood suggested former Catholic Schools New South Wales staffer James Tudehope and his former Beckington business partner, Christian Ellis.
3: Well, conveniently, Mr. Tudehope is in New Zealand and Mr. Ellis is in the United Kingdom.
4: Inconvenient for me.
3: Well, you can't assist us. So inconvenient for the Commission, can I suggest
4: Correct.
3: To you?
4: Both of us.
3: And inconvenient for the public trying to work out why this money was being committed on a monthly basis.
1: A Shia Muslim leader has been questioned at the Royal Commission on Anti-Semitism over why some Australian mosques mourn the death of Iran's supreme leader. Gavin Coote reports.
5: A number of mosques and Islamic institutions in Sydney and Melbourne held memorials following the death of Ayatollah Ali Khamenei in February. Commissioner Virginia Bell asked Shia Muslim Council of Australia Director Dr. Ali Asamail how to reconcile this, given the Iranian regime's involvement in attacks targeting Australia's Jewish community.
6: We would believe that the Ayatollah would never have any direct involvement in anything like that at all.
5: He told the inquiry the Ayatollah was mourned for his position as a religious leader rather than his political role.
1: A sex doll has been mistaken for human remains after it was found in an abandoned suitcase near bushland in the state south. Isla Evans reports.
7: Authorities initially feared the contents of a suitcase found at Owalan, southeast of Goulburn on Sunday afternoon, were the remains of a woman. They were sent for forensic testing and nearly 24 hours later, police have confirmed the suspected body was actually a lifelike doll with clothing, hair, a nose piercing and markings that appeared like bruising and grazes. Police sources say it's now believed the item was a sex doll. Senior police have defended the investigation, saying all procedures were followed and there were no regrets.
1: The EU's climate change service has found prolonged hot and dry conditions in Western Europe led to the spread and intensification of extreme wildfires, while July also saw record high ocean temperatures. The BBC's Danny Abrahard reports.
8: Oceans help regulate the climate, absorbing much of the extra heat produced by humans burning fossil fuels. Copernicus says in July, the average sea surface temperatures outside the poles hit nearly 21 degrees Celsius. That was partly driven by a powerful El Niño phenomenon developing in the tropical Pacific, plus marine heat waves in parts of Europe. Hotter oceans lead to stronger storms, shifting weather patterns and harm to marine ecosystems. Copernicus has also highlighted the hot, exceptionally dry weather seen in Western Europe.
1: The weather for New South Wales tomorrow, isolated to scattered showers about the southern and central western slopes and ranges and adjacent inland plains, and there's the chance of showers elsewhere on and west of the ranges. For Sydney, an overnight low of 12, that'll be followed by a sunny day with a top of 21, partly cloudy on Wednesday and 20, sunny on Thursday, a top of 19. That's the latest ABC News at 5 past 5.
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11: 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If Western Australia steals our NRL Grand Final, can we steal their GST revenue? We'll speak to the Premier tomorrow.
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10: with Thomas O'Reilly.
12: Thanks for joining us this Monday afternoon. Hope you're doing well. More coming up on Sydney Airport and a near miss between two passenger planes over the weekend. Emergency talks with the Federal Transport Minister, Catherine King, happened in Canberra today.
13: I'm confident. I'm speaking to Air Services Australia that they are doing everything they can to get on top of this. What happened over the weekend, they accept was unacceptable for passengers in particular.
12: And we have had that apology from Air Services Australia here on Drive about an hour ago. Investigation still underway, though, to work out whether it was the result

0: of staff shortages or a communication breakdown. We'll be talking about that in a moment. We'll be chatting about your super this hour as well. According to some new research, more than 15.5 million Australians have not nominated who inherits their superannuation when they die. It's called a binding death benefit nomination. Have you done it?
1: I was rather shocked because why do we bother? Why do we bother nominating anyone? And why do we bother putting our wishes down? Because if these companies are not going to buy by them.
0: Now, that lady's name is Brooke Allen, speaking with ABC News about the trouble she faced when she went to make a claim for her uncle's super. And it turns out the nomination for his nieces to inherit his superannuation was his wish, but it was not legally binding. So today, Australians are being urged to check with their super fund about how to make a binding and non-lapsing nomination. We'll be talking about that after 5:30. And if you have a story to tell or a question about this, I'd love to hear from you then. 1-300-222-702.
2: 702 ABC Sydney.
0: Traffic. Bronwyn Martin from the Transport Management Centre. Good afternoon.
3: Good afternoon, Thomas. There is some heavy northbound traffic on Homebush Bay Drive through Homebush after a car crash. So one northbound lane of Homebush Bay Drive was closed. The vehicles, though, involved in that crash have just been moved into Alton Avenue. So all the lanes open through there now. Traffic is still heavy from Centenary Drive. At Mascot, all southbound lanes of Southern Cross Drive have reopened above General Holmes Drive after a truck breakdown that had been blocking one of those lanes. It has now been towed away and the heavy traffic is easing through there, still looking though a little slow from East Lakes. And at Greenacre, traffic lights are blacked out at the intersection of the Hume Highway and Boronia Road, so just take care through there. To the public transport, and some T1 Western Line trains are running late because of issues with some signals between Burwood and Strathfield. A couple of Central Coast and Newcastle Line trains and a Blue Mountains Line train as well are also delayed. You can check the latest using a transport app or transportnsw.info, and for the traffic information, head to livetraffic.com.
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0: It's 8 minutes past five. Thanks for joining us. Were you caught up in the delays at Sydney Airport over the weekend? It's sort of never encouraging to see a near miss between two passenger planes, is it? But that's what we saw yesterday when Jetstar pilots slammed on the brakes after spotting a Qatar Airways plane being towed along a nearby runway. The Federal Transport Minister, Catherine King, has been speaking following talks in Canberra today to try and work out whether it was the result of staff shortages or a communication breakdown.
5: The tug operator and the air traffic controller was stood down as are part of the mandatory protocols, but that was for a short period of time, but that did have some flow-on effect on the day.
0: Catherine King there. We heard from Air Services Australia here on Drive in the last hour saying, yep, look, we apologise and things aren't quite up to scratch yet at Sydney Airport. We're working on it, particularly when it comes to the recruitment of further air traffic control operators. Dean Long is the Chief Executive of the Australian Travel Industry Association, who's here now. Dean, thanks for joining us.
6: Great to be with you.
0: We've been hearing since yesterday that a shortage of air traffic controllers is part of the problem here. Let's start there. Why do we have a shortage?
6: Look, we have a shortage because what happened during COVID, a lot of redundancies were given to a long-term tenured staff in Air Services Australia. And what that meant is coming out of COVID, we had this shortage, which we haven't been able to catch back up on. And I know Air Services is reporting they bought 109 new controllers into the system last year alone, but it's still just not enough to replace the experience they lost during COVID. And as a result, when people get sick, we end up with these shortages and we end up with these bottlenecks, which is what we're experiencing at the moment.
0: And Air Services Australia has been part of those talks with the Minister, Catherine King, today. As you say, they employ air traffic controllers. What do we do about this? What needs to happen to get people, more people into the industry, I guess?
6: Yeah, it's one of those things. We need to bring the right people in. These people have one of the most stressful positions in the entire aviation system. They're very dedicated. They keep the skies safe. We just need to see the recruitment get quicker. We need to see the training get quicker without compromising that safety. And we've got to make sure that all of the employment arrangements that may be hindering any people getting into the industry are removed, and we get these positions filled, and we end up with, you know, a fantastic group of professionals that manage 11% of the total world's airspace. You know, that they're match fit, they've got all the support that they need, but we just genuinely need more people into that system immediately.
0: If we're talking about, you know, staffing backlogs and an inability to attract more staff to the profession, I wonder, when we look, hear about a near miss at the airport, how do we know that that's a symptom of a wider problem and not an isolated incident?
6: Look, I think we've got to look at how many movements happen on an airfield at on any given day. And there are thousands of movements on an airfield that happen, particularly at an airport as complex as Sydney's Kingsford Smith or even at Melbourne. So we know that they do a very, very good job. We know that it's highly stressful. But what we also know is they haven't been able to recruit the number of people that they want. And that's what's slowing this system down. And we've got to make sure they get that training right because we don't want any more near misses.
0: Is Sydney Airport an unusual case, Dean, in terms of, you know, if you call up to work at late notice, it's not a simple matter of getting to work quickly?
6: No, and look, Sydney Airport is in a sort of difficult location sometimes to get people in and out of. But look, every airport around the world does have some issues with air services. We saw it in the United States just, I think it was either earlier this year or late last year, where they had some industrial action where you know, the air traffic controllers walked off the job. They were impacted with the government shutdown. We know that these positions are hard to fill. We know that they're highly stressful, and we know that we are dependent on great professionals in doing that job. What we haven't seen, unfortunately, from Air Services, which is a government-owned business and department, they haven't been able to get the recruitment right and the training right to get back up to speed while the rest of the ecosystem has, and that's the really disappointing part.
0: When you say recruitment training, it takes a certain person to be able to do it, the stress. What skills do you need to be able to do that job? What would they be looking for?
6: Look, you've got to be able to manage multiple priorities at once. You've got to be looking at those environments, looking at what's happening on your screens, where the planes are at, where they are in the airfield. There's multiple things that you're looking at in a whole range of positions in those towers and how they're monitoring. It is stressful. We've got to be very aware of that. It does take a particular person that has that attention to detail while managing the bigger picture. It is a very complex job. We don't want anybody just doing it. We've got to get the right people in, but we've got to find new ways. Air Service Australia has to find new ways to attract the best talent in the world to our airspace and to manage our airspace for us and into this organisation, and they haven't been able to do that at the moment.
0: Dean Long is with us on 702 ABC Sydney from the Australian Travel Industry Association. Dean, obviously there were sort of delays at Sydney Airport as a result of this near miss. Comparing airports around Australia, though, where does Sydney rank in terms of disruption?
6: We're not too bad. It does vary. We're very lucky. We don't have any snow events at Kingsford Smith Airport, which is good. But we do have, you know, we've got some unfortunate regulatory settings which don't work in our favour. We've got an hourly movement cap that's divided into 15-minute blocks that only allow a certain number of aircraft. But for the most part, Sydney Airport, Kingsford Smith in particular, now we've got two, works pretty well. The disruptions there, we don't have the natural occurrences in other areas. And that's what really makes this particular issue with Air Services Australia something that we can manage. Everybody's very comfortable in planes not taking off and landing when it's not safe to do so. What we're not willing to put up with is systems and processes that require more investment that can be fixed really in an appropriate time frame to get the right people in and fix those problems. We can do that. And unfortunately, Air Services Australia hasn't been able to do that.
0: Yeah, and seeing the statement here from the Minister, Catherine King, she says the delays and disruptions we have seen at Sydney Airport over the last 3 days have been unacceptable and have caused significant disruption to passengers, staff and airlines. Do you think that some of that might ease when the new Western Sydney Airport opens?
6: Look, hopefully it will to some extent. Western Sydney Airport's actually going to be our first almost digital airfield where there is nobody, there's no single tower. They've got this amazing new camera set up and it's going to work amazingly well where they should hopefully need the same level of people but in a far better environment where you can get ease of access and things into that place. But look, we've got to be really honest here. This is where our services have dropped the ball. They haven't got enough people in, trained up, ready to go. And the people that they've brought on are great, but we need to get more people in so we don't have these delays.
0: Yeah, another thing the minister says here, she refers to this new Sydney Tower Stimulator that's been installed to increase training capacity. 95 people are expected to be endorsed as air traffic controllers by the end of the year. Six are currently training in that tower and another 15 expected to commence before the end of 2027. Does that sound like we're in the right direction, Dean, or do we need a lot more than that?
6: I think we're in the right direction, but the reality is with any of these roles, we know there's going to be a level of turnover, so we've got to make sure that we've got more people coming into that system and that we're looking at local talent development. That's really important. We want local Sydney-siders

0: be working at their airports and keeping the skies safe. But we've also got to be having a look at globally, are there other areas that we can be bringing experienced air traffic controllers into this country to help us not have the country's most important airport closed down? Because when we get a sniffle in Sydney, the rest of the country catches a cold.
1: And this is a global problem as well, isn't it? A shortage of air traffic controllers, far from an issue that's confined to Australian airspace.
0: Oh, absolutely. And it's really important that we're not sitting here in isolation. There are not enough air traffic controllers around the world. We are in a fierce battle for global competition. And the reality is we didn't invest long enough into those pathways to get a sustainable workforce into one of the most important industries into Australia. And that's one of the reasons for us in the industry. When we look at Air Services Australia and we see these issues, you could easily see this coming with an ageing workforce, mass redundancies during COVID, during a time where we should have been looking at what the recovery is going to look like. Those things weren't managed anywhere near as well as what they've needed to be, and that is why we're in the position that we are today.
1: I mean, no doubt, Dean, yeah, it's a stressful job, no question, important job, but it sounds exciting. It sounds kind of cool. I mean, why is it so difficult to get air traffic controllers, whether it be here or around the world?
0: I think it's one of those roles that a lot of people may not know about. How do you start your job? You're not going to go down to TAFE and say, "Hey, I'd like to be an air traffic controller," or do a degree at uni to be one of those things. So the pathway probably isn't as clear. But you're right. It is one of the, if you can get those jobs and you get in, it can be a job for life. It pays really well. And when you get it, those things you get right, you get to keep the country moving. It's a real sense of achievement and community contribution that you're making as an air traffic controller. So we know from the conversations we have around the industry, once people are in it, they love it. It's really good fun. Yes, it's stressful. Yes, it's all those items. If things go wrong, it can be catastrophic, which is why they can't let anybody do the job. But we know that we can train people up really well. We've just got to get that pipeline a little bit bigger and fill that gap if we need to by hopefully recruiting some other people from around the world.
1: Okay, Dean, great to get you on. As always, thank you very much.
0: Thanks, Tom.
1: That is Dean Long, the Chief Executive of the Australian Travel Industry Association, joining us. Steve at Warriewood's texted in saying, "I'm sorry, but COVID was 6 years ago and we've known about the Western Sydney Airport opening for a dozen years, and so the additional demand should come as no surprise. This is one job where we don't want to be playing catch-up." Thanks for that, Steve. I'm also noting a number of people on the text line, I appreciate the suggestion, a number of people have said, "Well, why can't aircraft management be done by AI? Why can't artificial intelligence be used for to sort of control the flights in our airspace?" I appreciate the suggestion. I don't know. Maybe it's just me. But I feel like that's one thing, if I'm in a plane in the sky, where I wouldn't mind human eyes being involved in tracking it around. But a lot of suggestions on the text line. And thank you for texting in saying it's one for AI. There you go. I don't know. I reckon that's one job. I beg to differ. I reckon that's one job where maybe a human being involved in that is not a bad idea. Coming up after 5:30, have you nominated anyone to inherit your superannuation? We're going to talk about that because there's research out today. More than an estimated 15.5 million Australians have not nominated someone, at least not a legally binding nomination in perpetuity, to inherit their superannuation. Hopefully we can help you navigate this. You might have a question or a story to tell. That's coming up after 5:30. Give us a call then. 1-300-222-702.
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1: Feels like it's the aviation half hour here on 702 ABC Sydney. It's 20 past five. Now we're going to talk about drones because the Australian Department of Defence has confirmed it's received reports of drones operating illegally around the Williamtown RAAF base north of Newcastle. And this is significant because that RAF base is the nation's main training site for Australia's fighter pilots, and it's home to the majority of the Air Force's F-35A fighter jet fleet. Reports emerged this morning of an airspace breach near the base last month, with unidentified drones reportedly entering the restricted airspace. Jake McCallum is a reporter with the Daily Telegraph who broke the story and is with us on the line. G'day, Jake. What do we know about the incursions on the airspace in terms of, you know, how many drones and where it happened?
4: Tom, it's pretty incredible. Between the 11th and the 13th of July, multiple confirmed drones detected flying over what is a restricted airspace above RAF Base Williamtown. The concerning part is it wasn't a single sighting. It happened repeatedly over multiple nights with multiple drones reported to Defence and ultimately to New South Wales Police as well. Perhaps the most alarming detail is Defence don't know who was operating these drones or why they were there, which, you know, many are arguing now that it's a significant intelligence gap around one of the nation's most sensitive military sites. As you said, it's home to the F-35A, the Joint Strike Fighters. It's home to our early warning aircraft, the Wedgetail. So, it's a significant incursion.
1: Yeah, and a lot we don't know at the moment, Jake, but how did the ADF respond to the incident at the time?
4: Well, that's also an interesting one. Rather than deploying anti-drone weaponry or, you know, intercepting them to bring them down, personnel were reportedly told to close the blinds to prevent visual observation of sensitive information inside their offices.
1: Just ensure the blinds are closed. That was the...
4: Close the blinds.
1: Oh, wow. Okay, interesting. But as you say, no use of anti-drone weaponry or anything like that during the incursions. Can you give us a sense... You mentioned there the fighter jet fleet, but can you give us a sense of the significance of the base itself more broadly and why this might present a security problem?
4: Yeah, I guess, you know, there are quite a number of training programs that are run out of Williamtown. You know, there was major operations with the US later last month and in June as well. So this is a significant strategic site. Series of surveillance programs run out of Williamtown as well. So, you know, one would question the motive of someone flying a drone around these locations. Not to mention the fact that it's also connected to Newcastle Airport, which has domestic flights coming in and out of it every day as well.
1: Yeah, and as you say, a lot we don't know about who was doing this. So the aircraft weren't shot down using this anti-drone weaponry during the incursions. Commanders told to ensure that their window blinds were closed to protect the release of information, as you say, Jake. How has the ADF responded now to your inquiries about this breach?
4: Defence confirmed the awareness of uncrewed aircraft systems near Williamtown and Newcastle Airport. They declined to provide me any kind of detail of security arrangements. They cited operational security. They actually referred the incident to New South Wales Police instead. So they called coppers when the reports came through of these incursions. So we understand that the New South Wales Police counter UAS unit are actually investigating, but little to say there as well on what the police are looking at.
1: Because reading your work today, Jake McCallum is with us from the Daily Telegraph, who broke this story. Reading your work, in the absence of much information coming from the ADF, you've sought advice from other people, defence experts, for example. What's their reaction been to this news?
4: Yeah, so Dr. John Coyne, he's the counterterrorism expert for the Australian Strategic Policy Institute. He argues that it exposes a real gap between Australia's security posture and current geopolitical environment. He's calling for Defence to launch an investigation into who flew the drones. He also argues that ASIO should be looking at it as well to determine where they've come from and what information may have been gathered. And quite a lot of information today from Shadow Defence personnel spokesman Philip Thompson, obviously an army veteran as well. He says the incidents expose serious questions around Australia's ability to defend some of its most critical assets. He's demanding an explanation from the government as well.
1: There's nothing to say. I mean, obviously this is serious, don't get me wrong, but this could have just been someone flying drones around not knowing about drone restrictions in a restricted airspace, right? There's nothing to necessarily suggest that it was an actor trying to sort of, acquire some sort of covert surveillance.
4: Correct. There's very, very little information. For all we know, it could be a hobby group, choosing a very strange time of night and location to be flying their drones. It could be someone with no awareness of no fly zones or restricted airspaces. That's the question that needs to be answered, and that's what Philip Thompson is calling for. He's calling for more information to be sought and obviously provided to the Australian public as well. It's a concern.
1: Yeah, and when you factor in the time, the restricted airspace, the fact it was a RAF base, it is concerning indeed. Thanks for the update, Jake. We appreciate you coming on.
4: Thank you, Tom.
1: Good on you. Jake McCallum there, reporter with the Daily Telegraph, who broke that story. And as Jake said there, a lot we don't know at the moment in terms of, you know, it could have been someone by mistake, a hobby group perhaps, but certainly, I mean, if anything, a safety issue and perhaps more than that. But commanders at the base told at the time to ensure that the window blinds were closed to protect from the release of information.
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1: I was asking earlier about the worst job to do on a windy day, because it's been pretty windy today. And we had the captain from the Bundina Ferry texting in saying, well, that was pretty tough. Well, if you're still listening, and I hope you are, Captain, Katya from Bundina has texted in, watching the Bundina Ferry getting tossed around across to Cronulla from Hawdon's Beach definitely had me thinking that's a tough job. And thank you to the Bundina Ferry crew for getting everyone safely to their destination on days like today. Thank you, Katya, for texting in. And the captain there who texted us earlier, I hope you're still listening. Now, we've got some a traffic update news headlines coming up, but I've got to say, this has to be one of the strangest stories in recent times. You might have heard it in the news. So this morning, police were talking about what seemed like a serious story, possible human remains found in a suitcase near Goulburn. In fact, the local police superintendent spoke with Craig on Breakfast about this concerning development. Possible human remains in a suitcase. Then later in the morning, it was announced, well, hang on, the remains are not human. And Superintendent Linda Bradbury from the Hume Police spoke with the media in Goulburn.
10: We've received some positive news this morning after some initial forensics investigation. We can confirm that the remains found at O'Allen Ford Road, O'Allen yesterday, are now identified as not being human.
1: Okay, not being human. That's Superintendent Linda Bradbury, who was then pressed on what was in the suitcase, if they weren't human, remains.
11: Can you tell us what they are?
10: Not at this stage. We are still undertaking more forensic work to identify what they are, but we can identify that they're not human.
11: Do you believe it's an animal or something?
10: They were mistaken for a human originally, so they are very realistic in the terms of looking like human remains, but we've confirmed by other means that they are not.
12: Do you believe that someone trying to play a sick prank?
10: No, we can't confirm that.
1: Okay, the audio wasn't great there, but it was a journalist saying, was it someone playing a sick prank? And Superintendent Linda Bradbury said, no, we can't confirm that. A little after that press conference, police confirmed that following forensic examinations, they confirmed the item in the bag was a lifelike doll. It was wearing clothing, it had hair, it had a nose piercing, it also had markings that resembled bruises and grazes. But it was a doll in the bag the whole time. So what's essentially happened? Members of the public found the suitcase. It looked lifelike enough to be human remains. They called police. Police arrived and obviously, understandably, didn't want to disturb what could be a crime scene. So they called a press conference. They came on the radio. And in between, you know, between that time, it's clear that it wasn't human at all. And it was some sort of doll. We still don't know the sort of the origin of that doll, how it ended up there in a suitcase near Goulburn. But there you go. I guess a positive story in the end that they're not human remains. But one of the more bizarre stories that have come across in recent weeks. It's 29 past five.
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1: Jeff Wallace at ATN. Good afternoon.
13: Thomas, good afternoon. Southland, an eastbound crash affecting the old Prentice Highway, Acacia Road, and Sylvania, a breakdown running off the Tom Uglies Bridge, making it slow from Blakehurst, southbound over the bridge for Prentice Highway. Moorbank, a crash, it's on the eastbound M5 Heathcote Road on ramp, and Greenacre lights are out Hume Highway, Baronia Road. I'm Jeff Wallace from ATN.
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1: And that's what you're listening to right now. Thanks for joining us. Thomas Ariti with you on Drive on 702 ABC Sydney at 5:30. Let's get some news headlines. It is a very good afternoon to Lydia Feng.
15: Hi, Tom. The organisation responsible for the country's air traffic controllers says staff shortages are a global problem after roster issues at Sydney Airport caused major delays. More than 150 flights were running behind schedule on Saturday, while two workers, including an air traffic controller, also had to be stood down for around half an hour on Sunday after two planes nearly collided on the tarmac. The federal government appears to be on the verge of striking a deal with the coalition to pass its gambling advertising laws. Prime Minister Anthony Albanese says he's hopeful legislation will be introduced to Parliament later this week, with amendments including a clampdown on inducements such as bonus bets. The South Australian government will hold a royal commission into artificial intelligence. The nine-month-long inquiry will examine how the state can benefit from the technology as well as minimise unwanted consequences. And a sex doll has been mistaken for human remains after it was found in an abandoned suitcase near bushland in southern New South Wales. New South Wales police initially feared the suitcase found at Owellan, southeast of Goulburn, on Sunday contained the remains of a woman.
1: Thank you very much. We'll see you on the telly tonight, Lydia Feng. Appreciate it. Lydia Feng there hosting the 7pm news tonight. Tom Saunders is here in the studio as well. Tom, it's been windy today. We were talking about the worst jobs to do on a windy day. We've had quite a lot of, you know, creative suggestions.
5: Oh, okay. What's the best you got there?
1: I reckon that we had the captain of the Bundina Ferry saying, well, that wasn't great. He just got off the ferry and he said that was pretty windy there. I wouldn't want to be a high-rise window cleaner. Painters, bit of a nod to them.
5: Yes,
1: you know, stuff
5: course.
1: Gets in your paint. Spraying chemicals.
5: There's
1: that was a big
5: few,
1: one.
5: Aren't there? Yes, yes, definitely.
1: Teachers. Apparently kids are a little bit, more wild on a windy day.
5: They go nuts when it's windy. Yes,
1: yeah.
5: I've heard from my wife who's a teacher. Yes.
1: There you go. Apparently there's a thing about the wind. I had a few teachers texting in. So there you go. But, yeah, windier than I can remember in quite some time. Am I on the money with that?
5: You're always on the money.
1: Thank you, mate.
5: It hasn't been a particularly windy winter.
1: No. That's because this stands out today.
5: It does, because we've had a lack of strong cold fronts so far this winter. But today, yes, it was cold. It was windy. This is all due to a front that swept through this morning. Now, we actually had some rain last night, up to 15 millimetres in southwest suburbs to 9 a.m. Now, today we only hit 15 to 17. It almost snowed in the Blue Mountains, not quite. It got down to 2.5 degrees with precipitation in the middle of the day. But no snow. So that drought continues 4 years without a settled snowfall across the Blue Mountains. Now, we've got some light showers over Sydney at the moment. They're not going to last. They'll clear up tonight. Tomorrow, not quite as windy, but still fresh, 25 to 35 kilometres per hour. Maximum gust tomorrow to about 50 kilometres per hour. Today, they hit about 80 kilometres per hour. It will be sunny and warmer, 12 to 21 for the city. Down to about 10 in the west and tops of 20 to 21. Then Wednesday, partly cloudy, slight chance of a shower, 19 to 20 across Sydney. Thursday and Friday, sunny, 19 to 20. Onshore winds, though, this weekend means there's a medium to high chance of showers and highs around 17 to 19 for Saturday, Sunday.
1: Okay. Ian in the Northern Beaches says, well, the Bundina Ferry sounded pretty hairy, but I'm a swimming pool technician and trying to clean pools today was challenging. Just when I'd get all the leaves out of the pool, the wind would blow and more would blow in.
5: Surely you'd give it up for a day.
1: Surely. Yeah, surely there's just no point trying on a day like that. I feel for you, Ian. It was a bit wet, particularly yesterday, Tom. I felt like the rain we got yesterday was almost more than we'd expect. Experience for, you know, the majority of winter.
5: Yeah, yesterday up to 15 millimetres in the southwest suburbs. The city picked up about 5 millimetres of rain. Look, that's not a huge total for Sydney, but yeah, it's been pretty dry this winter, so we did need some rainfall. Regional parts of the state picked up some really good falls. Albury had 40 millimetres. Orange has had 68 millimetres of rain in the last 2 days. Unfortunately, though, very heavy rain fell last night across the Alpine area. It did turn to snow today, but it hasn't been too heavy.
1: Yeah, it's probably not where they want the heavy rain, is it, down there at the moment?
5: Definitely not.
1: Yeah, we'll see you on the TV tonight, Tom. Thank
5: okay,
1: you very
5: cheers.
1: Much. Tom Saunders there.
15: Hello, Samantha Donovan here on PM at 6:05. Investigations underway into how a Jetstar plane nearly collided with a Qatar Airways airliner at Sydney Airport. Also, the South Australian Premier announces a royal commission into artificial intelligence and AI on the mind of the New South Wales government too. It's considering a ban on take-home tests.
7: Whether it's with AI or whether it's with Encyclopedia Britannica or previous versions of technology, there will always be students, there will always be people in the world who try and cut corners and take advantage of the situation.
15: That's PM just after the 6 o'clock news.
1: It's 25 to 6, Thomas Arete with you on 702 ABC Sydney Drive. You may be checking your super balance to see whether it's going up or down. Do you do that much. That might be normal for you. But have you checked who your super will go to if you die? More than an estimated 15.5 million Australians haven't done it. They haven't nominated who inherits their superannuation. And that means their super funds, not their will, can decide who inherits their super. It's the call of the super fund. You might think it's your will. It's not. And even if you have nominated someone, for some funds it needs to be updated every 3 years. And that's a crucial part of the research I'm reading today. It is not in perpetuity. A really important reminder, it's new research by Super Consumers. That's an advocacy group for people on low and middle incomes in Australia's superannuation system. And it's urging people to check their nominations are up to date and whether those nominations still reflect their final wishes. As I say, according to this research, millions of Australians haven't done that. And when you pass away, ultimately, it doesn't become your choice at all. Super Consumers Australia CEO Xavier O'Halloran is with us now. Xavier, good afternoon.
8: G'day, thanks for having me.
1: Thanks for joining us. Before we get stuck into this, if you've got a question for Xavier or a story to tell, give us a call, 1-300-222-702. The text line is open now as well, 0467-922-702. Xavier, how did you find out about this problem with death benefit nominations? You've conducted quite a substantial survey by the look of it.
8: Yeah, that's right. We went out to about 5,000 Australians to find out whether they had made a valid binding death benefit nomination. And yeah, as he said, overwhelming majority, 15.5 million or thereabouts, said no, they hadn't made one, which, yeah, can lead to some real problems when you pass away and you're trying to direct that money to the people you want it to go to.
1: Okay, so we say 15.5 million. Obviously, of the 5,000 people, 67% of them had not been contacted by their fund about making a binding death benefit nomination, and the extrapolation went from there. But when you say binding death benefit nomination, what exactly is that?
8: Yeah, so it's basically a legal direction to your superannuation fund to tell them where you want your money to go when you pass away. Now, you can't just leave it to anyone, unfortunately. The process lets you leave it to, broadly speaking, someone who's financially dependent on you. So that might be a spouse or, you know, a child who's under 18, a former spouse if there's still a relationship there. People like that. And yeah, you can leave it directly. It's quite a fast process if that valid binding death benefit nomination is in place. But we've found through the work of the regulator ASIC that not having one in place can lead to big delays, often years before your family members get access to that money.
1: Okay, so those who are financially dependent on you, they can ultimately get access, but it's just, as you say, it's just about cutting the delays. If you make sure that legally binding sort of agreement's in place, they could get that money straight away.
8: Yeah, that's right. And you can also make sure that it goes to the people you want it to go to and in the proportions that you want. So, for example, you might want to leave it to a young child instead of to a spouse or vice versa. You can make those decisions through a valid binding death benefit nomination. Whereas if you don't do that, it's up to the superannuation fund to figure out who is the best place to receive it.
1: Okay, I've got a text in, Xavier. Thomas, can you ask about self-managed super funds? How does it work with self-managed funds?
8: Yeah, so there's still capacity to have death benefit nominations there. Be cautious here, though, because I don't want to give legal or financial advice.
1: Yep.
8: Best to talk to your lawyer or financial advisor about exactly how to set one up in a self-managed super fund.
1: Is the onus, just reading your research, is the onus on the fund to be contacting people to update their forms?
8: Yeah, I think so. Look, it's a complicated system. These superannuation funds benefit at times from that complexity in that, they get to manage all your money for quite a decent fee. At the very least they could be doing is telling you if your death benefit nominations aren't up to date, because it is such an important step for people to take. So it's really not good enough that we found in our research that super funds haven't been regularly contacting people or engaging in really effective communications campaigns to get in front of people and let them know how important it is to have one.
1: Okay, Ryan Ramwick says, I tried to make a binding death nomination in favour of my wife. First attempt was rejected because I incorrectly revoked previous nominations I didn't know existed. Second attempt was rejected because I digitally altered the date. Apparently it has to be handwritten. I'm now too embarrassed to ask the same witness to watch me have a third go. A lot of hoops to jump through for something that the fund may not be ultimately obliged to follow anyway. That's from Ranwick. But just on that final bit, Xavier, if you get it right and you do it right, the fund is obliged to follow your wishes, is it not?
8: Yeah, that's exactly right, so long as you get it right. And different funds have different processes, so it wouldn't be, everyone shouldn't be put off by that because it sounds like a pretty horrible, torturous process. Some make it very easy. It only takes a couple of minutes if you log in online and can do it all online rather than that hard copy approach. So unfortunately, some pretty outdated for 2026 funds are still using.
1: Okay. Xavier O'Hallan is with us, Super Consumers Australia CEO. Xavier, this listener has asked, what happens if the death benefit recipient has passed away?
8: Yeah, so it would be in a similar situation as having not having one that isn't valid and in place. So, yeah, it would go back to the superannuation fund typically to decide in that situation. So they would be looking for any other financial dependents that it might go to next.
1: Okay, right. So they don't pocket the money. They do have to find someone who is financially dependent on you to receive that money instead.
8: Yeah, that's right. And yeah, if they can't find anyone, typically it would go to your estate. And so then it would be your will if you've got one in place that would distribute it. But there are tax implications of that. So it is really important to get on top of it because otherwise you could find your family members are facing a tax bill down the line.
1: I want to ask you about that in a moment, but Sue has a question on the line. Hi, Sue.
16: Oh, hi there, Tom.
1: Hello.
16: Look, I first heard Craig Rucastle talking about this about 3 months ago his breakfast program, and I thought, what's this about? Anyway, so I went into my super app and realised that my beneficiaries weren't there binding. They had been non-binding, so obviously the non-binding form had expired. So anyway, I contacted the fund, and they sent me out forms which I had to sign. I also had to get two witnesses. And then I sent it back to the fund, and they have since updated my super app to show that my beneficiaries are, you know, that they're the ones that who will receive what's left of my super.
1: Yeah, right. So, yeah, but it was quite a process to do it. Sue, I'm really glad you called up because it also sort of casts a revealing light on the fact that this isn't permanent. You've got to keep on top of it because it's got to be updated. That seems like it was your experience.
16: Yeah, well, I mean, it's the non-binding one which expires after 3 years.
1: Yeah,
16: which seems... until Craig had mentioned it on his program, I thought, hang on, I need to listen to this. And so, of course, I went in to have a look at my super app, and I thought, oh wow, thanks, Craig.
1: Yeah.
16: So I then got on top of it, and so now it's in there as a binding form, which means nobody can take my beneficiaries. You know, what's coming to them out of my super fund away from them when I snuff it.
1: Sue, thank you. well put. Sue, thank you for calling in, and hats off to the great Craig Rucastle for helping you out. Cheers for that, Sue. Appreciate your call.
16: Okay.
1: Thanks
16: so
1: much.
16: Many thanks, Tom. Okay, bye-bye.
1: Sue raises a really interesting point, Xavier, the difference between something you think you've done and something that's legally binding.
8: Yeah, that's right. And that's what happens. Like, if you do not keep them up to date at a lot of funds, and as that caller mentioned, after about 3 years, some funds just convert a binding one into a non-binding one. So it no longer has the same legal direction. It's just something that the super fund might consider when they're deciding where the money goes. But the regulator looked into this about a year ago as well and found that is basically worthless having a non-binding one. It took the funds just as long to distribute the money, and it could still go to places or to people that you didn't want it to go to ultimately. So, again, having that valid binding one in place is really important. Some funds have made it a bit easier. They've gotten rid of that lapsing process, and so it is permanent now, which is a big improvement for people looking to manage their super more effectively.
1: Why would anyone sign a non-binding agreement? I've had a few checks asking that. With respect to people who have, why would that exist at all?
8: Yeah, so most of them, that's what kind of converts into when it lapses. The original policy intent, why the government put it in there, is people's life circumstances change and they might have, you know, found a new spouse or they might have had a new child. And so they wanted to take account for the fact that those changes might happen and they wouldn't be bound by a legal direction that was basically out of date. So if you do set up a binding one, particularly one that doesn't lapse, you really need to make sure that you're taking efforts to keep it up to date. So if you have a new child or enter a new relationship.
1: Julian Ramwick has said, hi, Tom and Xavier. Why do you have to update your nominated benefit?

0: fishery every 3 years. That seems ridiculous, as you know, it gets to a point where you might not be, you know, aware of who it's been distributed to, you know, as you get older, which is an obvious point. Yeah, why? I mean, that's the message out of all of this, isn't it, Xavier? Even if you think you've got a legally binding agreement, after 3 years, that can become non-binding. You've really got to check with your super fund to see what they do and whether it can remain in perpetuity.
1: Yeah, that's exactly right. And we actually ran a similar piece of research last year and found a lot of people thought they had one in place. But off the back of the media attention, we found that the rates of people acknowledging they didn't have one in place went up dramatically. And I think a lot of it was actually down to not the fact that people suddenly didn't have one in place, it's that they didn't realise that they didn't have a binding one in place. They thought they had one, and it was only when they went and checked they realised it was voluntary and it had lapsed a few years ago. And so, yeah, that's a really important message from today. Contact your fund, find out about making a binding death benefit nomination.
0: Okay, and still be aware of the potential time constraints. A couple of legal questions here, and I know this advice is general in nature. I completely appreciate that. How can the super fund overrule the executor of the estate is one text. Belinda on a similar wavelength. How does my will direction play into this? It sounds, Xavier, as though the will has nothing to do with it. You've got to make a legally binding sort of declaration with the super fund regardless of the wishes stipulated in your will. Is that right?
1: That's right. So they're two parallel processes, really. The superannuation money is part of a trust. It's held on trust for you and your beneficiaries. And so it's up to the trustee or the superannuation fund to decide where that money goes. And you can direct it to your estate, and then it will be distributed by the rules in your estate. That's one option. But again, as I said, you need to make sure you're getting some advice before doing that, because there can be tax implications.
0: Is it worth clarifying this one? I just got a text here. You don't have to update a binding nomination, but you do have to update a non-binding nomination every 3 years. Is that right? It seems it's more nuanced than that, though, isn't it? Because your binding one can become non-binding after 3 years.
1: Yeah, that's right. So yeah, it depends on the fund. They each have different, slightly different rules. So some funds, for example, will have ones that don't lapse. So yeah, once you've set it up, it's there until you change it. Others have ones that do lapse after 3 years, and they convert typically into a non-binding nomination at that point. So okay, you do need to keep it up to date.
0: So check with your super fund is the message to people asking that. I've got a question here. I have made a binding and non-lapsing nomination to my estate. As I understand it, this means that the super will be paid into my estate and will be distributed in accordance with my will. Am I correct?
1: Yeah, that sounds right. But again, with those ones, make sure you are getting legal advice, because and maybe some financial advice there as well, because as I said, depending on who your money goes to via your estate, there can be some tax implications there. So there are advantages to both processes, but you need to make sure you're getting the right advice for you before going ahead with any of these steps.
0: Okay, which brings me to Anthony in the Blue Mountains. Anthony says, when we had to put our mother into a nursing home, we then had control of her finances. I thought leaving the money in the super account was good because it would earn more interest. But after she passed away, I realised it meant the three children in the will would have to pay tax on it. Which brings me to those tax implications, Xavier. What tax implications do people need to be aware of in that scenario?
1: Yeah, so I'll speak broadly here, but people really need to get individual guidance. Typically, if it's someone who's financially dependent on you, so a spouse or a child who's under 18, typically you won't pay tax on that superannuation money when it gets paid to them. For a lot of people outside of those categories, although there are some exceptions, that's why you really need to look it up yourself. Typically, you will pay tax. Now, there is a justification behind that. The reason is that, you know, superannuation has big tax incentives, big tax discounts to put money in there. But the purpose of it is really to provide for you and your financial dependents in retirement. So to the extent that the money after you die is going to provide for your financial dependents, you still get to take advantage of those tax concessions. But to the extent that it goes to someone else, those tax concessions evaporate. So, but again, get personal advice on that one to make sure you set it up correctly.
0: Xavier O'Halloran is with the Super Consumers Australia CEO, and we're chatting about legally binding death benefit payments in your super today. The message, if you've just joined us, is check with your super to make sure that whoever is financially dependent on you, who you

0: no one who's financially dependent that the superannuation fund can find to leave it to.
1: When we're talking about wills versus these declarations, I've got a text here. It should be noted that a binding nomination is the only non-contestable death benefit. Wills are contestable. That's an important message as well, Xavier. What's in your will can actually be contested after you die. This cannot. It's rock solid if you stipulate it with your super company.
0: Yeah, that's right. And because people can come out of the woodwork. It's happened in the past when a will is being decided, and that can lead, you know, best case scenario, to delays in the money getting to where you want it to go to. So, yeah, that is a huge advantage of having a legally binding death benefit nomination in place. Some super funds can get it to the potential dependent in a matter of days rather than what could be months or years following some of the processes.
1: Okay. Really important advice, Xavier. And as you say, it is general in nature, but the survey today indicates to us millions of Australians haven't done it. So food for thought. Thank you very much for joining us. Appreciate it.
0: Thanks for having me.
1: Take care. That is Super Consumers Australia CEO, Xavier O'Halloran. Hope that helped. Thanks for your texts. I'm still getting some texts in saying with my super, well, I've nominated who gets my super in my will held by my solicitor. Is that legally binding? After the chat with Xavier there, no. The superannuation company will make that decision, and it could take years to give your superannuation to someone who is financially dependent on you if you have not made that legally binding death benefit nomination with your superannuation provider. So make sure that you contact your super company to, A, make sure that what you've got is legally binding and not non-binding, and that it hasn't lapsed. For a lot of those companies, it can lapse after 3 years. Millions of Australians are in this boat, so you're not the only one, but make sure you call up and check what the situation is for your provider. I hope that helped. It's 7 minutes to six. Let's take a quick look at the roads.
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1: Traffic. If you were in Roselle on Victoria Road, just near Burns Street, a truck's broken down. The traffic's flowing, but currently one of two westbound lanes are closed. This has just happened in Holroyd on the M4, approaching Burnett Street westbound. A car's broken down. It's in the breakdown lane, but just take care when you're driving through Holroyd westbound on the M4. In the Blue Mountains, the lower Blue Mountains at Glenbrook on the Great Western Highway, just past Governor's Drive, westbound, heavy traffic conditions. There is a three-car crash. This happened about 20 minutes ago, so there might be some heavy traffic conditions there for quite some time. Heading up the Blue Mountains on the Great Western Highway, just past Governor's Drive. It's a three-car accident at this point. And at Woi Woi on the Brisbane Water Drive at the Boulevard, road damage there at the moment. Just take care. It's affecting northbound traffic.
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1: A lot going on in the NRL, Indigenous round. There were some rather magnificent jerseys on display from all men and women's teams. And my favourite, you might be surprised to hear, not surprised to hear rather, was the Panthers, but the result of their game was not so special. They lost, I should note, credit where it's due, to a rather impressive Warriors, but they are still top of the ladder. The Roosters, though, pecking at their heels. Andrew Moore will have all the news in NRL Mondays after PM tonight at 6:30 and is with us now. G'day, mate. How are you?
4: Hey, how you going, Tommy?
1: I'm well.
4: Recovered from Friday?
1: Yeah, look, I think it makes things more interesting, really, you know, in terms of that minor premiership,
4: I guess.
1: That's
4: very magnanimous of you, and I think that's also a lie.
1: You reckon? Yeah, you reckon how I feel? Oh, yeah, no, it wasn't. Yeah. I was devastated. Yeah, no, good point.
4: Warriors are really good, though, and I was talking about this on the show last Monday, where some people are thinking and writing about the fact it's a two-horse race. It isn't. It really isn't. The Warriors are premiership contenders. We know the Roosters are, we know Penrith are, Cronulla, despite appearances yesterday, and so are the Dolphins. If they can make the top four, they can score points from everywhere, and they showed that the other night when they came from, 24-0 down to beat the Broncos. So
1: yeah,
4: it is wide open, and now Penrith with that injury to Isaiah Yeo, thankfully he does not require surgery, so it's likely now we'll see him back this year.
1: Yeah, and look, can I just add to that news that Brian Toto is off to the Chiefs? So I wasn't happy about that either.
4: Yeah, he signed a three-year deal with the PNG Chiefs. He'll play with Penrith and fulfill his contract next year. Penrith actually allowed him to negotiate with the Chiefs. So he signed there with their blessing, the Panthers. He's been great since making his debut for Penrith in 2019. And Matt Cameron, the CEO of Penrith, I'm actually going to talk to Michael Chamis from the Chiefs on NRL Monday at a,

0: about 6:45 tonight about all of this. He's instrumental in signing all these players. But I know he is very grateful for CEOs around the league like Matt Cameron, who not only has Penrith, obviously, at heart, but the greater good of the game and share the excitement and sharing advice with the new franchise coming in. So, yeah, Brian Toto, great buy. They've had several really good purchases so far, and I reckon if any NRL club sees Michael Chamis and a big fat checkbook hanging out of his kick, they might want to turn the other way.
1: Just back to what you were saying before, Andrew Moore, like there are a bunch of teams in contention now. Yeah, the Dolphins, the Sharks, the Warriors, the Roosters, the Panthers. It's making things really interesting as we're getting to that crunch time for the finals. But some teams lost some crucial matches over the weekend as well, which means they're out of the running, aren't they?
0: Yeah, big, yes, definitely. Canberra, for sure, after going down to Newcastle. I don't think Canberra could have made it anyway, even if math would have proved me wrong. But they were beaten yesterday by Newcastle down in Canberra. And the Knights just keep on going despite the injuries. Not only both Dylan's out, Lucas and Brown, but no Bradman Best yesterday. But a great way to celebrate Tyson Frizzell's 300th game. I felt for Canterbury. They were so good against the Roosters, but then a couple of mistakes and the Roosters pounced, scored two quick tries and narrowly beat them. And Canterbury, there's still a chance, but they're ninth. And they've got a big game coming up this Friday night against South Sydney at Homebush after the Rabbitohs nearly blew a 28-0 lead in the game we called against Parramatta. They ended up holding on to win 28-24. Saturday could have been one of the craziest days of footy of all time. Manly led Melbourne 14-0 in Perth and got steamrolled. Brisbane led the Dolphins 24-0 in Brisbane and got well beaten. And then that game I was referring to, South led Para 28-0.
1: I was listening to you. I was driving around the car listening to you do that one, and that was just absolutely wild. I don't think I'd seen anything like that. It was an incredible match.
0: Yeah, it was. It was good fun.
1: And well called, mate, on your part. Hey, just briefly, how did the women's league go over the weekend?
0: Well, there was a huge upset on Saturday where Saturday or yesterday, when the Brisbane Broncos were beaten by Canberra, yesterday that was, and the Broncos had been unbeaten, Sydney Roosters unbeaten, and they maintained that in the game that was called on ABC Sport last night with a thumping win over Parramatta, but the Broncos lost 26-4 to the Raiders, and many people, me included, thought that one of these two teams would go through unbeaten, Brisbane and the Roosters. They actually meet this coming weekend. It's going to be a phenomenal game of footy, but that was the biggest upset of the weekend. And Jada Taylor, star fullback with the Cronulla Sutherland Sharks, she'll co-host the second half of the show with me, and we'll find out why they've only got one win this year.
1: Okay. Look forward to it, mate. Thank you very much.
0: Oops. See you. Have a good week, Tom.
1: Good on you. Andrew Moore, NRL Monday, 6:30 p.m. At 7:30, Renee Crosh will have the evening show starting with a mini quiz on Monday night. Yeah, bad jobs when it's windy. Lee in Matraville. Hey, Thomas, I'm a retired school teacher, but I know the worst job on a windy day is to be a teacher on playground duty. You're not alone, Lee. We've had a few teachers saying that today. Hope you all survive the wind. It's been fun. Let's do it all at the same time again tomorrow from 3 o'clock. Enjoy the rest of your evening. News time, 6 o'clock.
2: Story with ABC News. Labor appears to be on the verge of striking a deal with the Coalition to pass its gambling advertising laws. The opposition and the Greens have called for changes to the government's original proposal, saying the measures don't go far enough to prevent gambling harm. Prime Minister Anthony Albanese says he's hopeful with amendments to the legislation, including a clampdown on inducements such as bonus bets, it will pass with bipartisan support.
3: Later in the week, we'll have the legislation in the House of Representatives with some really practical amendments dealing with the targeting of advertising, dealing with reducing children's exposure, and dealing with the full suite of measures in a really practical way.
2: The South Australian government will hold what it's described as a nation-leading royal commission into artificial intelligence. Stephanie Richards has the details.
4: SA Premier Peter Malinauskas announced the inquiry after returning from a trip to the United States, where he met with technology developers. Three royal commissioners will have 9 months to hear from businesses, unions and experts about how SA can maximise the benefits and minimise unwanted impacts from AI. Mr Malinauskas says a final report is due by the middle of next year.
5: We don't want this to run forever because, frankly, we don't have forever to get this right.
4: The inquiry's terms of reference will be released in the coming weeks.
2: The organisation responsible for the country's air traffic controllers says staff shortages are a global problem after roster issues at Sydney Airport caused major delays over the weekend. More than 150 flights were running behind schedule on Saturday amid a struggle to staff the control tower. Two workers, including an air traffic controller, also had to be stood down for around half an hour on Sunday after two planes nearly collided on the tarmac. Air Services Australia Chief Executive Rob Sharp says they've been ramping up recruitment of air traffic controllers in recent months, but says the issue is not unique to Sydney.
6: Spain and France at the moment, they just can't meet the summer peak. There's massive disruptions in Europe at the moment. Singapore has actually offered $20,000 sign-on bonus for anyone who joins as an air traffic controller. It is a real global issue.
2: A former Liberal Party operative has downplayed his involvement with a right-wing factional group at the centre of a corruption probe. Chantal O'Cubri reports.
7: The ICAC is investigating alleged political donations and claims money was channeled through third parties to support the conservative factional group, the New South Wales Reformers, and benefit fugitive property developer Jean Nassif. Lobbyist Jeremy Greenwood told the inquiry he was interested in the group's conservative social policies, but says the group eventually became so toxic he urged his friends to leave. The inquiry is also examining allegations involving his former company, which is alleged to have helped conceal political donations as lobbying and government relations work. He was unable to explain a series of monthly invoices sent by that company to Catholic Schools New South Wales.
2: Aid agencies in Gaza have warned Palestinians are desperate for peace amid news that the Israeli Prime Minister has rejected a US brokered deal. Dan Meyer, Nevada reports.
8: Benjamin Netanyahu has announced Israel's opposition to a 15-point roadmap presented by the US President Donald Trump's Board of Peace, aimed to take last October's ceasefire to its second phase. He says Israeli forces won't withdraw until Hamas is fully disarmed, even though the group's maintained it's prepared to do so. Israeli attacks on Gaza have continued, though, with Save the Children's Alexandra Sayer saying the number of displaced civilians is only growing.
9: People are being squeezed into smaller and smaller areas, areas that are largely uninhabitable.
8: Since October, Israeli forces have reportedly killed more than 1,200 people in the strip.
2: More than 1 million people have been evacuated from their homes in eastern China as Typhoon Dolphin makes landfall. Earlier, authorities issued their highest level red alert before downgrading it to a tropical storm. The typhoon is continuing to move further inland as authorities warn torrential rain, severe flooding and landslides could persist until Wednesday. The Australian share market fell today ahead of the Reserve Bank's interest rate decision tomorrow. The ASX 200 has closed down 0.3% to end on 9,233. Oil is down. Brent crude trading at $83.44 a barrel. Gold at $4,346 an ounce. And the Australian dollar trading at 70.7 US cents. To the weather forecast, isolated to scattered showers about the southern and central western slopes and ranges tomorrow, also the adjacent inland plains, and there's the chance of showers elsewhere on and west of the ranges. For Sydney, an overnight low of 12, that'll be followed by a sunny day with a top of 21, partly cloudy on Wednesday with a top of 20, and then sunny on Thursday, a top of 19. That's ABC News at 6:05.
10: Good evening and welcome to PM. I'm Samantha Donovan, coming to you from the lands of the Wurundjeri people of the Kulin Nation in Melbourne. Tonight, investigations underway into how a Jetstar plane nearly collided with a Qatar Airways airliner at Sydney Airport. Also, the South Australian Premier announces a Royal Commission into Artificial Intelligence and AI on the minds of the New South Wales Government Ministers too. They're considering a ban on take-home tests because of cheating.
11: Whether it's with AI or whether it's with Encyclopedia Britannica or previous versions of technology, there will always be students, there will always be people in the world who try and cut corners and take advantage of the situation.
10: First this evening, the organisation responsible for the management of air traffic in Australia has apologised to travellers after two planes nearly collided at Sydney Airport yesterday. There were reportedly more than 100 passengers on a Jetstar plane at the time of the incident, but the Qatar Airways plane involved had no passengers on board. Investigations are underway into the cause of the incident. One aviation expert is speculating the work culture of air traffic control may have been a factor. Diana Damjanovic reports.
12: Fresh out of a meeting with the Federal Minister for Transport, the head of Air Services Australia, Rob Sharp, had this message for the public.
13: The Australian travelling public expects reliable services, and we've not met that, and we sincerely apologise for not meeting those expectations.
12: Just after 7 a.m. on Sunday morning, a Qatar and Jetstar aircraft came close to colliding at Sydney Airport. The Qatar aircraft was being towed along the runway when it came dangerously close to the Jetstar passenger liner, which was preparing to take off on a flight to the Gold Coast. One of the pilots was forced to brake suddenly, injuring a crew member. It's the second time in 2 weeks that two aircraft have come close together on the runway. A ground controller and a tug tractor operator have been stood down. The incident led to major delays at Sydney Airport. CEO of the Australian Transport Safety Bureau, Angus Mitchell, says investigators don't know if the near miss was a result of a communication breakdown or staff shortages.
14: Now, on a busy airport, separation of planes, whether they be in the air or on the ground, is of utmost importance. So we are taking this seriously, and we need to understand what potentially needs to be strengthened so that it's not down to pilots at the last minute having to make an emergency braking to prevent something more serious occurring.
12: Rob Sharp said that Air Services Australia has nearly 4,000 staff, and 900 of those are air traffic controllers.
13: We are looking to build our workforce resilience whilst also continuing to improve our performance right across our network. So we moved to a model where the aim is to reduce overtime, improve roster resilience, and we're in full recruitment mode. However, in Sydney, it's a very complex environment and we are competing for resources.
12: Air Services Australia is a government-owned organisation that raises money from fees charged to airlines for its services, and it's received more funding in the latest budget. It's a big job, with ASA responsible for 11% of the world's airspace that runs across Australia and over the Indian Ocean to Mauritius and Colombo. Federal Transport Minister Catherine King has today thrown her support behind the organisation.
15: I'm confident on speaking to Air Services Australia that they are doing everything they can to get on top of this. What happened over the weekend they accept was unacceptable for passengers in particular.
12: But some aviation experts have raised questions about the work culture of air traffic controllers in Australia and the amount of breaks they need to prevent fatigue. Chairman of Strategic Aviation Solutions, Neil Hansford, says this creates a low productivity environment where less planes are taking off and landing compared to other international airports such as Heathrow in London.
16: Look, well, I think we have to understand that you're dealing with the controllers, which is probably one of the most militant unions in this country, and with all the technology that's evolved over the years in air traffic and everything else, nothing much has changed in regard to the productivity of the airports.
12: In a statement, Scott Nugent, president of the union which represents air traffic controllers, has strongly denied Neil Hansford's claims.
17: We represent our members strongly and do not apologise for doing so. Any suggestion, however, that the short staffing at Air Services Australia has anything to do with civil air, whether militant or not, is fanciful. Over recent years, air traffic controllers have worked in a very difficult, high-pressure, short-staffed environment. Our members do everything they can to ensure that safety is maintained.
12: The Transport Workers Union has said the near miss at Sydney Airport is a product of understaffing. The Australian Transport Safety Bureau says its investigation into the incident will be completed by the end of September.
10: Diana Damjanovic. Richard Champion de Crepigny is a former Qantas A380 captain. He flew for 45 years. In 2010, he was widely celebrated for landing a plane safely after an engine failed shortly after leaving Singapore's Changi Airport. He's received an Order of Australia in recognition of his contributions to the aviation industry and its safety. He told me incidents like that between the Jetstar and Qatar Airways planes on the weekend happens fairly frequently around the world, and the investigators will determine what went wrong.
18: My gut feeling is probably that the air traffic controllers were doing the right thing and that for some reason the Qatari aircraft went beyond their stop line at that intersection. So we're really not all that keen to find a scapegoat or someone to chastise. No one goes to work to have an accident. We've got to find what went wrong, why, and stop it happening again.
10: We've heard at least one aviation

0: expert on the ABC today say that the standards of Australian air traffic controllers are falling. Do you believe that's the case?
1: No, I don't think so. They're not necessarily under some of the extraordinary stress that air traffic controllers are overseas, for instance, in America, where there's great stress. The airspace and the airports and the terminals are all overcrowded. And really, that moves into the area of having unfair risk and perhaps in some cases even dangerous. So no, we don't have that. I think the controllers are very good. They're put under a lot of training. They air services doesn't have enough of them, perhaps because a lot were let go during the COVID crisis and it takes 2 years to replace them. So we could be seeing the aftermath of a COVID shortage. Bearing in mind that if the required standard can't be maintained because there's not enough controllers, and that's been the case certainly in Sydney for the last few months, then air services, rather than accepting a standard dropping, they put a restriction on the number of aircraft that can operate into Sydney. It's a bit like a two-lane highway being reduced to one lane. So I think it's important to appreciate, number one, the air traffic controllers do an excellent job here. And number two, that when there is a shortage of them, safety is maintained by reducing the flow.
0: Are they productive enough?
1: I think they are. I don't think the air traffic controllers are any less capable than anywhere else in the world. There is one thing I'd like to mention, though, that is unusual in Australia, and I think this probably moves towards being dangerous at times, and that is when aircraft are taxiing on the ground, they'll be on a ground frequency, and the aircraft that are taking off or landing on a runway will be on a different frequency. Now, when the taxiing aircraft has to cross an active runway that's used for takeoff or landing, then you can have a case of two sets of pilots being on the same runway because the taxiing aircraft's crossing and they can't hear each other, they're on different frequencies. That does not happen overseas. It's not allowed overseas, and it does happen in Australia. And I think that's the cause of a lot of runway incursions because the pilots are not given the opportunity to have the situational awareness of knowing what the other aircraft are doing as they approach the airport.
0: Air Services Australia is modernising air traffic control at the new Western Sydney International Airport, where instead of working from a traditional control tower, air traffic controllers are now going to be using live video and audio from a remote tower about 17 kilometres away from the airport. What do you think of that?
1: Well, I hope they're not all using Telstra as a supplier. I mean, we saw what happened when Telstra, both their terrestrial and their satellite system, failed because of one timing error. So I think the use of computers and cameras at airports is good in that you can put many cameras that can be pan, tilted, zoomed. So you can actually now have the controllers could look and zoom in and see aircraft at very high detail. And that's good. And also those aircraft could then be plotted on an airport map. So I'm not against the technology, but what I am critical of is when they use this, it must be resilient. That means you might need fiber optic cables, you'd have satellite, you'd have different supplies. Now, if they have that in place, then I'm happy, and it could even be very efficient.
0: Should Australians be concerned our airports, our air traffic control, our flights are becoming less safe?
1: No. Aviation is certainly the safest form of transportation in the world, and it's getting safer year by year. If air services needs more money to have more controllers and to retain them, we must give them those controllers. And we should not take for granted the skill sets of our pilots and engineers and everyone in aviation who makes flying so safe that now we just take for granted.
0: Richard Champion de Crepigny is a former Qantas A380 captain. Well, federal MPs are back in Canberra after the winter break, and it appears the Prime Minister is ready to negotiate on his government's proposed laws on gambling advertising. The issue was on the agenda when Mr Albanese met with the opposition leader Angus Taylor today. And in a meeting of the Labor caucus, the PM seemed confident of the coalition's support once some changes are made to the draft legislation. Annie Guest has more.
2: After resisting calls to crack down on free bets and special offers, Anthony Albanese is now open to considering it.
3: Further work and amendments that'll be carried, I think, with bipartisan support about inducements and making sure that those issues are dealt with in a constructive way.
2: The raw testimony at last week's Senate inquiry about illicit and other inducements to problem gamblers has opposition leader Angus Taylor making clear that predatory inducements are on the coalition's list of changes to be made to the proposed legislation.
4: We want to see a balance in this. We want to get it right. We want to make sure that predatory inducements are not there, that they are being dealt with appropriately, and we're getting the balance right on this.
2: Along with the inducements, reforms to gambling advertising also remain controversial. The reforms include restricting gambling advertising on radio during school runs and on TV to 3 ads per hour across the day and during live sports broadcasts before 8:30 p.m. Online viewers must be over 18 but would have to opt out of seeing the ads. Green Senator Sarah Hanson-Young wants a ban on all broadcast and online gambling advertising in line with the 2023 Murphy Review.
5: Now, there's a reason that these companies want to keep ads online. It's because online advertising is highly targeted. It makes it more profitable for the gambling companies. So if the Prime Minister and the government do not fix online ads, they are failing to protect Australians.
2: Problem gamblers and the Alliance for Gambling Reform also want a total ban, but that's fiercely opposed by the gambling companies, media outlets and sports codes. Emeritus Professor David Rowe from Western Sydney University describes what he calls an unholy alliance between the three.
6: Sport gets media rights, in particular broadcast rights. Media gets an audience, which it can then sell to advertisers.
2: And what proportion of the free-to-air network's revenue comes from gambling advertising?
6: It's about 6% of their total revenue from advertising. They get from gambling perhaps, you know, $160, $180 million per annum.
2: The free-to-air media networks 7, 9 and 10 have declining profits, and they argue that losing gambling advertising money would threaten their ability to fund vital local services like regional and nightly news bulletins. Sarah Hanson-Young again.
5: The media companies ran the same argument when it came to tobacco advertising, and the sky has not fallen in.
2: The sports codes pay billions of dollars to media companies to broadcast their events, and gambling companies pay sports for each bet, bringing in up to $50 million a year for the major codes. Professor Rose scoffs at the government's rhetoric that it wants to break the nexus between sport and gambling.
6: I sort of say in their dreams, according to the current proposal, I mean, this is a very powerful connection, mutual dependency, codependency.
2: The government has so far resisted calls for online viewers to opt in to watching ads rather than opt out, which critics say few people will bother to do. Professor Rowe points out that advertising gambling products in breaks in play during live events is currently not allowed.
6: The new arrangement could in some respects be worse. Once you're through, all bets are on, one could say.
2: He points out social media companies haven't done well excluding younger subscribers, and he remains sceptical about media companies requiring sports viewers to be over 18.
0: Any guest reporting. This is PM. I'm Samantha Donovan. Just a reminder, you can hear all our programs live or later on ABC Listen. South Australia is to hold a Royal Commission on Artificial Intelligence. The Premier, Peter Malinauskas, made the announcement this afternoon, saying that while AI offers an exciting opportunity, if left unchecked, it's also a risk to society. Our reporter, James Wakelin, is in Adelaide.
7: Well, the Premier's just been over in the US for the last week or so, and he's been talking to places like OpenAI, he's been talking to Anthropic, he's been talking to Apple, And he obviously was there to talk about the AI data centres that are being built in South Australia at the moment. And he was also there to talk about what AI is doing for society more in general. And out of that, he's obviously got this idea that he needs to look more closely into what's actually happening with AI in society, what it will mean for the workforce, what it will mean for jobs into the future. And the Premier was very clear when he spoke to the media today about some of the potential threats.
8: When it comes to artificial intelligence, I genuinely believe we are at a really important fork in the road where we can choose to allow this industry to come to our country and evolve in a way that is unregulated and unchecked, and we will be subject to the determinations it makes rather than the other way around. Or we can choose to set the agenda. We can choose to set the guardrails and the policy frameworks to ensure that we use AI in a way that puts people first rather than people finding their world changing around them without their interests being heard.
0: The South Australian Premier, Peter Malinauskas. And James, do we know much as yet about the terms of reference for the Royal Commission?
7: No, not so much the details around it. Clearly, it's going to be looking at some of these existential issues that are now being confronted by everyone who's looking at AI. But we do know that they're going to take 4 to 6 weeks to come up with the terms of references. We know that they're going to have 3 commissioners that are going to look at that. They will look at potentially bringing people in from overseas with the expertise required. And the Premier's also said that we need to get this out to people certainly by the middle of next year. With the pace of change that we're seeing with AI, the Premier said he was very aware that this needs to happen quickly. But one thing that was interesting in his press conference, the Premier did say that they wouldn't actually be looking at the data centres themselves. So some of those environmental issues that people are raising when it comes to actually building the data centres required for the AI, this will simply be looking at AI itself, what it's actually going to do to society, the job impacts, as well as, I guess, the pluses and benefits. He talked about what it might mean for health and the improvements there. So trying to, I guess, get ahead of it rather than have AI dictate where things go.
0: Did he explain why data centres won't be looked at?
7: Only in the sense that he sees that as less of an issue. He says they've got a framework for that that they are happy with and that they didn't need to look at it any further, and they needed to basically look at the bigger picture, which is what AI will do itself rather than the infrastructure.
0: As I recall, the idea of a social media ban for teenagers came from the South Australian government and Peter Malinauskas. Do you think this idea of an inquiry into artificial intelligence could be something that the federal government takes a look at as well?
7: Well, it is interesting that it is really something that the federal government is looking very firmly at the moment as well. It's a global issue. But again, the Premier has tried to get ahead of it, like he did with the social media ban that was then picked up federally. And it was interesting to see that the Premier actually did say that he hadn't talked to the Prime Minister about this idea of the Royal Commission. So we'll see if there's another federal takeover of this one.
0: James Wakelin reporting for us from Adelaide. And that Royal Commission is expected to start in October with the final report due by July next year. In New South Wales, there's been a mixed reaction to a government push to stop take-home assignments for senior students to prevent them using AI to cheat. The plan was confirmed by the New South Wales government today. If it gets the go-ahead, it'll take effect within months. Education experts say authorities are facing a difficult balancing act between stopping students from cheating with AI and preparing them to use the technology when they're in the workforce. David Sparks reports.
9: Artificial intelligence can perform a lot of tasks these days. For those who are so inclined, that includes cheating. Anne Curro is a high school principal in New South Wales.
10: Many schools are already taking action to complete parts of tasks or full tasks inside the classroom or with supervision of a teacher, because the temptation for our anxious Year 12 students who want to do the best they can, it's a real temptation, the AI tools. So there's been movement in that space, discussion in that space.
9: Apart from being a principal, Anne Currow is also president of the New South Wales Secondary Principals Council. She's been busy today taking in news that the New South Wales Education Minister, Prue Carr, has written to the state's Education Standards Authority, or NESA, to ask for a moratorium on take-home assessment tasks. And Currow is quick to point out most Year 12 students are not cheating.
10: So the vast majority of Year 12 students are doing the right thing and completing their tasks appropriately, and their teachers know them, they know their work, and they are also putting in place practices to check work, to have milestone tasks, and to make sure that the kids understand the importance of not using AI without permission.
9: She says making Year 11 and Year 12 students perform their assessments under supervision in the classroom isn't unreasonable.
10: I don't think that asking a student to write a response in a classroom necessarily means they haven't thought about it, planned it, and prepared it in advance. They can take things home. They can take the question. It's called an open book. I'm sure you remember those. It's that we give kids the ability to avoid the temptation, to make sure that kids are still learning and not outsourcing their learning to a chatbot or an AI program like ChatGPT.
9: Education Minister Prue Carr is adamant that New South Wales has a problem with students cheating with AI, and she's determined to fix it.
11: This latest intervention has really come from an enormous amount of feedback from teachers, principals and school leaders and parents. We need to make sure that when students graduate with their HSC, that they do so having been assessed on the knowledge and the content and the skills they have acquired through their schooling.
9: Some experts warn it would be a mistake to rush into banning AI for students, and a careful approach is needed. Matthew Esterman from The Next Word is a consultant on AI in education.
12: A lot of students do have a really clear understanding of what responsible use of AI looks like. They know what it looks like within their school if they do have a policy and do have procedures, and that's been communicated clearly. But I think there is more effort to be made in terms of engaging them in what that is at a school-by-school level.
9: He acknowledges that while in some cases the problem is a student's lack of understanding about the rules, in others the student is simply cheating.
12: That's been a problem forever, whether it's with AI or whether it's with Encyclopedia Britannica or previous versions of technologies. I don't think there's anything special about AI in that regard, is that there will always be students, there will always be people in the world who try and cut corners and take advantage of the situation.
9: Matthew Esterman says while it's important to stop students cheating, it's also important to set them up for a life where they'll need to know how to use artificial intelligence.
12: It's critical that students right now are exposed in a very deliberate and strategic and contextual way so that they do have that confidence going forwards. And, yeah, actually that includes saying and working with students as to when not to use this technology, because we do want to see that human side of their thinking and their effort. But it doesn't mean cutting it off completely, because the students are already looking at schools and saying, well, what have you got for me on the AI front?
0: Matthew Esterman is a consultant on AI in education. David Sparks reporting. Thanks for being with me for PM. I'm Samantha Donovan. We'll be back at the same time tomorrow. Good night.

0: Adam Storey with ABC News. The boss of Air Services Australia has conceded recruitment wasn't done fast enough after air traffic controller shortages caused major delays at Sydney Airport. Chief Executive Rob Sharp has apologised to travellers after roster constraints led to more than 150 flights running late on Saturday. Two staff, including an air traffic controller, were also temporarily stood down on Sunday after two planes narrowly avoided a collision on the tarmac. Mr. Sharp says it takes 4 years for a new controller to be fully trained, and not enough of them had been hired in the past.
1: My personal view is that the ramping up of the recruitment probably was a little bit later than it could be. It's wonderful in hindsight to look at these things, but what I can assure you is that we're recruiting and running at the highest levels that we can, and there is a very real complexity around Sydney.
0: The Shadow Industry Minister Andrew Hastie is calling for a national parliamentary committee into artificial intelligence. The South Australian government earlier today announced a state royal commission into the technology, including policy approaches. Mr. Hastie says the issues need to be examined from a national perspective.
2: Artificial intelligence has strategic, moral and economic implications for the Australian people, and it's really important that we look at this from a national perspective. So I applaud the Premier of South Australia's move, but I think this is something that we need to do at a national level.
0: Meanwhile, the Premier has indicated initial support for national standards, which would require data centre companies to use renewable energy.

0: Last week, the Federal Environment Minister said the standards due to come in effect next year will require companies to offset all their energy use with renewables and that centres exclusively run on gas won't be allowed. It comes amid community opposition to a proposal to run a data centre in the Southern Highlands with a new 700 megawatt gas power station. Premier Chris Minns has told the ABC's afternoon briefing program he doesn't want to see the state's hands tied by the national standards, but he's supportive of the renewable energy requirements.
1: Right at the precipice of either going ahead and making the kind of investment that could transform our energy systems or falling backwards. And I think that this would be a good stimulus for a sector of the economy we want to see grow.
0: A Shia Muslim leader has been questioned at the Royal Commission on Anti-Semitism over why some Australian mosques mourn the death of Iran's supreme leader. Gavin Coote reports.
2: A number of mosques and Islamic institutions in Sydney and Melbourne held memorials following the death of Ayatollah Ali Khamenei in February. Commissioner Virginia Bell asked Shia Muslim Council of Australia Director Dr. Ali Asamail how to reconcile this, given the Iranian regime's involvement in attacks targeting Australia's Jewish community.
3: We would believe that the Ayatollah would never have any direct involvement in anything like that at all.
2: He told the inquiry the Ayatollah was mourned for his position as a religious leader rather than his political role.
0: Advocates are warning the biggest shake-up of the National Disability Insurance Scheme proposed by the federal government have the potential to adversely impact women three times over. More from National Disability Affairs reporter Naz Campanella.
4: Women with Disability Australia was one of three groups represented at the National Press Club today. CEO Sophie Cusworth says proposed changes to the NDIS Act would hurt women in three ways, as participants potentially losing supports, as unpaid carers,
5: and thirdly, as providers in the care workforce who may be at risk of losing employment.
4: NDIS Minister Jenny McAllister says key elements of the government's draft amendments came out of the recent review into the scheme, which was informed by significant consultation with the disability community.
0: A local government official in Thailand has been admitted to hospital after a shooting on the outskirts of the capital Bangkok just days after a mass shooting in the same province. The Nonthaburi deputy governor has told the Reuters news agency that the suspected shooter, a former politician, has been detained. On Friday, a teenage student in the same province killed six people and himself at a school after allegedly shooting dead his grandparents in Thailand's worst mass killing in nearly 4 years. In sport, Western United's hopes of a revival have been all but extinguished with the A-League terminating the soccer club's participation agreement. The competition's administrators, the Australian Professional Leagues, have stopped the Melbourne-based club from being able to compete in the Australian top flight. The club's participation in both the men's and women's competitions was previously suspended amid financial difficulties. In a statement, Western United says the decision creates an opportunity for new custodians and investment to work towards a return to the A-League. Isolated to scattered showers about the southern and central western slopes and ranges and adjacent inland plains tomorrow. The chance of showers elsewhere on and west of the ranges. An overnight low of 12 in Sydney, followed by a sunny day with a top of 21. It's 25 to 7.
6: Alan Jones was a broadcasting powerhouse. Now he's in court fighting charges of indecent assault and sexual touching. 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
8: Yes, Monday's come around so quickly. Hello and welcome to NRL Monday. I'm Andrew Moore, happy to be with you until 7.30 tonight and looking forward to being joined out of the 7 o'clock news by my co-host for the evening, the extremely talented Cronulla Sutherland NRL fullback Jada Taylor, who was outstanding in co-commentary of the Roosters Eels NRLW game last night in Gosford. Now, in this half of the show, PNG Chiefs General Manager of Football Michael Chamis will join me. Now, another big signing for the Port Moresby-based team, star Penrith winger Brian To'ol for 3 years after his contract expires with Penrith at the end of next season. And the Panthers had given To'ol permission to talk with the Chiefs. This new team looks like being chock full of stars immediately in 2028 with the likes of Jerome Luai, Connor Watson, Zach Lomax, Alex Johnston, now Brian To'ol on the books. They're going to have such an incredible following at home, and they've been talking to Cam Munster. They've been talking to Joey Lomu, the former

0: Sydney Roosters star, they have been everywhere. And because of the star quality, and remember, they have the majority of roster spots still to fill, they will attract plenty of interest when they play in New South Wales or Queensland or Auckland. I think they do have an unfair leg up when it comes to being able to offer players tax-free contracts, but it's also very exciting. How are you feeling about the PNG Chiefs? Are you into it? Do you care about what they're doing? And how do you rate the signing today of Brian To'o? 1-300-361-700 is the number to ring and have a chat. Or you can send me a text on 0467-920-222. Some good news for Penrith today. Co-captain Isaiah Yeo does not require season-ending surgery. And that was certainly the concern when he suffered a pec injury during Friday night's loss to the Warriors in Auckland. And pecs can be very serious. It was a fear initially that he wouldn't only miss the remainder of the NRL season, but the World Cup as well. But Isaiah does not require surgery and rehab will begin very shortly. Former teammate Jerome Luai says Yeo is the heartbeat of the Panthers. So rehab will start for him and hopefully back for Penrith before the finals. Luke Lewis disagrees with me, but I don't think the Panthers can win the comp without Isaiah Yeo. 1-300-361-700 is the open line number, or text 0467-920-222. And gee, the Warriors were good. They dismantled Penrith from the start on Friday night. They can win the premiership. And they've got great forwards, they've got great backs, a massive home ground advantage, plenty of depth. And another take from the weekend, by the way, South Sydney coach Wayne Bennett, he must pick Jai Gray in his starting team for the Rabbitohs to have a shot at anything this year. He was a replacement winger against Parramatta on Saturday night, only the second time he had ever played there, and he was the best on ground. He is such a good footballer. And to be fair, Matt Dufty has been going great guns at fullback. But Jai Gray has to be in the starting lineup, and I assume he will be with Campbell Graham out for a month with yet another calf injury. But your thoughts are welcome tonight, 1-300-361-700, or text 0467-920-222. It is 21 to 7.
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0: Michael Chamis from the Chiefs to join me shortly. I am really interested to hear what your thoughts are on this global round that Peter Vallandi says is locked in for 2028 and may even happen next year. We know that Las Vegas will host opening round games for at least the next 2 years, but now it's going to turn into a global round with games to be played in Hong Kong, Japan and England, all to be played on the same weekend to kick off the season. It seems so far-fetched. But this is what Peter Vallandi does. Who would have ever thought that for 3 years in a row, NRL games would be attracting crowds of over 40,000 at Allegiant Stadium in Vegas? Now, if you're old enough, remember the absolute BS during the Super League War in the mid-90s about games being taken to all parts of the world, players being stars in China. It was just an absolute load of rubbish from start to finish with all that talk. But it's different now. I believe Peter Vallandi. This will happen. Now, to what end is a question? What will it actually achieve? The number one thing the NRL seems obsessed about at the moment is making money. Now, I'm not saying that's a bad thing, but this will make the NRL money first and foremost, and they wouldn't be doing it otherwise. But as a rugby league supporter, are you excited about the prospect of a global round? Do you want to see, do you want to hear what rugby league is like when it's taken to places like Japan and Hong Kong? My only negative to this, and I don't want to be a negative Nancy, but it is what do we hope to achieve in, say, Hong Kong, when, as I've been saying forever, it is unforgivable that the NRL is now turning its back on regional areas with less and less games taken there each year. And the main reason? The clubs or the NRL don't make money from it. Now, maybe the profits from Global Round could subsidise NRL games being taken back to Mudgee and Dubbo and Coffs Harbour and Wagga Wagga. And Bundaberg and Cairns and the Sunshine Coast and beautiful Tamworth, among other places, then I'd be all over it. But how many home games can we expect fans to miss out on? And we also have Magic Round, remember. Very interested in your thoughts on a global round. Great idea or too far-fetched. 1300 361 700, the open line number, or text 0467 920 222.
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0: First text of the day, too. If St George Illawarra wins three of its last four games and the Broncos lose all four, the Broncos go from premiers to spooners. I love that one win for the Dragons and this talk about them jumping off the wooden spoon position. That was really good for them yesterday over Cronulla at Jubilee. It's so rare the last 2 years to be at that ground and have happy faces and plenty of cheering going on. The NRLW season, it goes for 11 rounds. We're up to round seven and it starts on Saturday with a 12:45 kickoff. Gold Coast hosting St George Illawarra at Robina Stadium. The Titans are in third spot and they look great. 3:15 at Western Sydney Stadium. Winless Parramatta plays Canterbury Bankstown at, and that'll be as part of a doubleheader with the NRL. I am concerned the Eels under their coach, who I rate highly, Steve Georgalis, are not going to win a game this year. At 5:15, the Broncos, reeling from yesterday's shock loss to Canberra, they face the Sydney Roosters, who are unbeaten. And look, that's going to be like the NRL on Thursday night, an NRLW top-of-the-table clash. Then on Sunday at 11:50 a.m. kickoff between Newcastle and Canberra at Hunter Stadium. At 1:45, it's the West Tigers taking on the Warriors at Western Sydney Stadium. That'll be a good one. That's fourth against fifth. And then the game you'll hear on ABC Sport from 6:15 at Townsville Stadium. North Queensland against Jada Taylor's Cronulla Sutherland Sharks. Coverage with Zane Bojack, Karina Brown and Ash Sartor until 8 o'clock on Sunday night. Now, on the text line, how many rugby league players suffered concussion so far this season? Who had the most? No idea, John. That's a fair question, but I don't know the answer to that because there's a difference too between HIAs and actual concussions. But I don't know whether there's an official track of that. I'm sure individual clubs do. I'll see if we can find out for you, John. Gray's exclusion is bizarre for my bunnies. Hasn't played a bad game all year. Love the call from Crawls at Lake Macquarie. Thank you, Crawls. Hi, Andrew. I'm a Balmain / West Tigers supporter and have long suffered the injustice of clubs developing their junior talent that forms the foundation of our sport and more commercially the economic success of NRL. For example, the loss of Woods, Moses, Brooks and Tedesco right when the Tigers were competitive 15 years ago. If PNG can get so much support, why not have a look at how we can take some of that commercial success and reward clubs like the Tigers for the role they play in the broader game, perhaps a way in which the economics flow back into those clubs? Just a thought from Tiger Town, Josh. Problem is, Josh, the clubs that are well run, and no disrespect to you, but your club is not, nor has it been for a long time, it's different to the clubs that are really well run. And would it be unfair to them to give a leg up to clubs that maybe aren't so well run? Worth considering anyway. But I appreciate your text and you listening. 0467 920222. We're going to check in at Port Moresby next.
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0: Well, the PNG Chiefs, as we've mentioned, have made yet another splash today, announcing they've signed star Penrith winger Brian To'o to a 3-year deal, 2028 until 2030. Great signing for a player who currently seems, he does seem down on confidence and form right now, but boy, he's been a great player ever since making his debut for Penrith back in 2019. The general manager of football is the Chiefs, at the Chiefs is former top journo Michael Chamis, who has emerged as one of the most influential people in this sport with a highly coveted checkbook on his person. He's on the line. How are you, MC1?
3: Andrew, how are you, mate? You well?
0: Mate, I'm very well. It's a huge signing, isn't it, Brian To'o, in keeping with some of the others that you've already announced. Great player, great community guy. Was that important to the Chiefs?
3: Yeah, for sure, mate. Like, it sends a message to our fans, to everyone in the game, the kind of person we're after, and not just what he does on the field. I think it speaks for itself what he's achieved over, not just for the Penrith Panthers, but for Samoa and for the New South Wales team as well. He's a proven winner, but off the field as well, culturally, to what we want to build. Everyone talks about the challenges we'll face of living together, and if we had a lot of Brian Tottles living together, I don't think we'd have any problems. So that definitely ticks a huge box for us as a club. He's a cultural man, he's a family man, and everyone in PNG will become a cult hero for the people of

0: Fiji. So it's a really, really important day for the club.
1: Yeah, what do you think was a key element for Brian To'o to be won over by the Chiefs?
0: Yeah, look, I think he believes in the vision, and obviously he would have heard about the vision for some time now, one of his best mates, Jerome Luai, signing with us a few months back now. So there's no doubt about the fact that he sees an appeal in what we're building, he sees the significance and what he can do for the country, and he can do it with one of his close mates. There's no denying that relationship would have been key for us in these conversations. And that's what we want. We set out from the outset. If you could go out and recruit in pairs, that's ideal. You know, you want to be able to move to a foreign country and have someone that you know and rely, whose partner and Jerome's partner are very close. Their kids get along. Like, this is more than just a football team we're assembling here. We're obviously going to live together. They're going to be different challenges. And when you have someone over there that you're close to, it definitely helps. And I think he believes in this vision that we've. Now, I have no doubt he does from the conversations we had. And it's probably a respect to Penrith for the way they've handled it. Like, he's done everything for that club. He's a local junior. But they recognise all that and gave him permission to talk to us well before November to get to the outcome that we have. So we're really thankful to Matt Cameron and the Panthers for the way they've handled things.
1: Yeah, I was going to bring that up to you, Michael, because we had a really enlightening chat with Matt Cameron while we were in Mudgee a couple of weeks ago. And I asked him about the threat of him losing, you know, these four or five big-name players they've got off contract at the end of next year to the PNG Chiefs. Do you guys have the unfair advantage with the tax-free bucks and all that sort of thing? And his answer was so impressive. Like, clearly he's got Penrith number one for him, but also one of these chief executives that has the broader good of the game, and he sees and understands the excitement about making PNG a success. Is that shared by all NRL clubs, or are you getting some negative feedback from perceived legs up, a leg up, etc.?
0: Oh, look, just on Matty, firstly, he's been outstanding for us as a club. You know, he's standing in the game, what he's achieved. He doesn't have any reason to come out there and help us as much as he has. But I'm not talking from a football point of view, just advice all the time for us as a club. From a business point of view, and that extends to the chairman out there as well, to Peter Graham and the way he's handled it. So I get that not everyone's going to be like that. People, self-interest in rugby league, it prevails. But reality is, I can understand that as well. Like, I can understand the clubs being concerned. And to be honest with you, I'd be concerned if the clubs didn't feel that this was unfair, we wouldn't be doing our jobs. We wouldn't be assembling a team that they'd be threatened with, or
1: that's a good call.
0: Going to compete. So to us, that's a badge of honour that people are saying this now, because I'd rather that than have people saying they're not a threat. They're the cute and cuddly PNG Chiefs. Who cares what they do? That's not what we want. We want to put a team together that's going to compete from the outset. And I don't follow the noise as much as I used to, but the noise suggests that we're doing something right if they feel that way.
1: I would love to know what Sydney Morning Herald writer Michael Chamis would be writing about what's happening with the Chiefs, or when you're appearing on Channel 9 or your various other media outlets, what you would have been saying about them.
0: Yeah, well, one thing that...
1: What a great job the general manager of footy's doing.
0: I'd be saying get Carriana to see the GM of the PNG Chiefs. But I think, look, my criticism at the start, and there's no point hiding from it because I was a journo and these things are in the public record, I always believed in this, but what I was concerned about was why the NRL needed to involve itself in political affairs. But that's an uneducated view. Until I actually got there and began to see the impact that this could have, you start to appreciate this is more than just rugby league. I don't expect people to feel that way unless you go over there and see the impact that it has on all the kids. Unless you go over there and see the impact it's having on young boys and girls attending schools because they get to play rugby league. People don't understand that, and nor should they understand that if they haven't been over there. I completely get it, but it's our job to educate people in the game about what this is doing for PNG, and whether or not they care, that's up to them.
1: I had the opportunity recently, Michael, to spend time with and address a whole group of PNG media men and women, photographers, cameramen, commentators, journos, the works, and you know, talking about the opportunities that they now have over there to cover elite sport, and they need to be good at it. So, you know, games aren't called from boardrooms and studios in Sydney all over the place, and that's how it's covered over there. I appreciate it'd be a vastly different media landscape, but what have you noticed from that perspective in your time in Port Moresby?

0: of what we're building, and that's good for us. You know, I understand the media landscape more than anyone. I understand the coaches have to say, look, there is no hard feelings from me towards anyone in regards to what they're saying. Everyone's got their job to do, and they all have their own views. I'm not going to judge them on that. But what I have noticed is that it has helped us in uniting the country and rallying people around the Chiefs. So it's been a good thing for us.
1: We've already signed a number of big names, so it doesn't really matter what people are saying. You're just getting out and getting the job done. And among a couple of recent massive names in the sport that you've met with, Cam Munster from the Melbourne Storm and Joey Manu, who, of course, was a great player for the Roosters before recently moving to rugby union. How are those chats?
0: Yeah, so Joey Manu flew over to PNG a few weeks back. You would have seen the images of him in PNG. He's now back in Paris at the moment preparing for his pre-season with Racing 92 in French rugby. So we'll give him some time to sort of think about his next move and have a chat with his manager and see exactly where that one leads. With Cameron Munster, we were informed that he had permission to speak with us. That's for us as a club, that's huge. As someone of Cameron standing in the game, one of the players of the modern era, there's no doubt about it. So that's something that we've discussed as a club. At the moment, given his commitments with Melbourne and his preference to not go to Papua New Guinea, we put that on the back burner. But as a club, we've made it clear that we've got our six in Jerome Luai. We need a seven, and we want to consider all the potential sevens that are available for us come November 1. So that's definitely why Cameron, whether we convert him into a seven, that's an option for us, but we're not in a position right now to commit to anything and want to see how that plays out come November 1 to see what sevens are available.
1: Yeah, well, because currently you think it might be a Cleary, might be a Walker. Like, there are going to be some big names if you can get them, if they don't re-sign where they currently are. And the whole behind the curtain of how you prioritise who you go after and work out what money you can spend and what impact that has in the cap might be a conversation for another day, but absolutely fascinating. Just finally, though, Chammy, how much of a close eye are you keeping on the Perth Bears compared to other NRL clubs, bearing in mind they come in a year ahead of you?
0: Only from the fact that they're obviously trying to fill a large amount of roster spots, so naturally you're competing against similar players. But from our point of view, I think once November 1 comes around, everyone's competing for the same players. So whether it's Perth or it's another club, everyone's in the same basket and we're just another competitor in that. But definitely in the last few months, we sort of found like we've been competing in the same pools for players. But as I said, November 1, it becomes open slather, doesn't it? It's going to be interesting this year to see how it plays out.
1: Brian To'o, a 3-year deal with the PNG Chiefs, General Manager of Football, Michael Chammas. I nearly called you the other one. Nice to talk to you, mate. Well done. And we'll keep in touch. Obviously, things continue to move at a great rate over there.
0: Thanks, Andrew. Appreciate you having me, mate.
2: Who's hot?
1: Look, I think it should be a Dragon. Because do you know who's hot at the moment? Clint Gutherson, the Saints fullback and captain. And honestly, a few weeks ago, I was watching him play and he looked sluggish in a really ordinary team. I felt sorry for him. But the last 2 weeks, that'd be close to the best two games he's played since joining St. George Illawarra. Back to his best, which has been really great to see. Clint Gutherson is hot.
2: Who's under the pump?
1: That intro gets me every time. The Sharks, straight away, under the pump. They've been brilliant, winners of 9 of their last 10 until yesterday. Everyone wants to say what a soft draw they have on the run home to the finals. Well, they were pretty convincingly outplayed by the bottom of the table Dragons at Jubilee yesterday afternoon. And I actually believe in Cronulla this year. But yesterday was worrying calling that game. They host Canberra this coming Saturday afternoon. And I think the Sharks are under the pump just to get momentum back for the run to the finals. 0467 920 222. Speaking of the Sharks, their NRLW fullback Jada Taylor will join me after the news at 7 o'clock. On the text line, 0467 920 222. Hi, Maury. I'd love to see a global round and a regional round. If the NRL can take games to Japan and Hong Kong, etc., surely some of that huge TV and gambling revenue can subsidise clubs to take a full round of regional Australia. And if government can invest in a PNG NRL team, why not help fund it for a regional round as well? Taking the game back to the bush is just as important as taking it to the world and long overdue. Good on you, Sean. Well, the NRLW a week and a half ago had a magic round in Wagga Wagga. That was a great success, over 7,000 people on average on both days. We were at Mudgee that same weekend, myself, Matt Elliott, Michael Carianis calling the Penrith

0: Ambrite game in the NRL and there was a full house crowd of 10,000. It was buzzing. I love that idea of a regional round in the NRL where games are played at different venues for every single game of the competition. Not all at one venue, but spread it around. Good evening, Andrew. Fantastic listening as always. Something I'd like to see during the Origin period is to take the games during those rounds to the regional venues like Wagga, Tamworth, Mudgee, Coffs, Bundaberg, Mackay, etc. With teams leading into a bye or coming off a bye, spend a week in those regions, not just a couple of days, running skills with the children and talking about healthy lifestyles and also getting out to the clubs in those districts. It'll also mean that the grounds during the winter will get a rest. That's Matt at Grenfell. I like that idea too, Matt. And I think talking to some guys from Penrith after they were in Mudgee, they arrived there on the Tuesday, played on the Saturday, returned home on the Sunday. And it's like anything, when you're in a bit of a grind, something different is fun. And they enjoyed that community involvement. And Penrith are better at it than any other club in the comp, as their association with Bathurst has long proven. And they enjoy that as well. And thank gosh for Penrith, or there'd be no, in New South Wales anyway, games in regional Australia. I know Jada Taylor's a Tamworth girl. I'll ask her about this too after 7 o'clock. What a great weekend. No Tiger headlines. Love it, says Filthy Phil. No, and Phil, you'd be happy too. They smashed the bye. That was never in doubt. Now, I'm calling them on Sunday against the Dragons. Tell me they're going to be good, Phil. Andrew, looking forward to your chat with the number one MC. Please ask him what he thought of Dennis's recent song. Tom from Lutwidge, I'm sorry, Tom, I've just seen this. I know he has heard it, and I know he likes it, and I know that he loves being number one MC instead of number two MC, as is the case with Carianis. But when we next have him on a weekend, we'll go into that more closely. Andrew, if we're to believe the media, they tell us that 30,000 of the spectators in Las Vegas travelled from Australia, therefore only 10,000 from the USA. Interesting, says Paul in Brisbane. Yeah, but the NRL seems happy with that, Paul. And I know I've only been there for the first one, and walking around the strip in Vegas and seeing billboards with NRL advertising was mind-blowing. And then the amount of jerseys you saw around Vegas, likewise. So 3 years in, I think they're very happy with how that's progressing, and I think they want to maintain a presence in the United States. News is next at 7 o'clock. This is NRL Monday.
1: Every community has stories worth sharing. 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

0: Adam Storey with ABC News. Negotiations are expected to continue tomorrow between the government and the coalition on potential amendments to gambling reforms. Health Minister Mark Butler says regulations on inducements such as free bets or special offers are on the table. There's also been discussion between the Communications Minister, the Greens and the Coalition. Greens Communications Spokesperson Sarah Hanson-Young says she also wants a ban on all broadcast and online gambling advertising.
1: Online advertising is highly targeted. It makes it more profitable for the gambling companies. So if the Prime Minister and the government do not fix online ads, they are failing to protect Australians.
0: The Federal Transport Minister says she's had a constructive discussion with the head of Air Services Australia after Sydney Airport's air traffic control tower was left short-staffed. More than 150 flights were running behind schedule on Saturday due to roster constraints in what was the third day of major disruptions at the terminal. Two airport workers also had to be stood down after two planes narrowly avoided a collision on the tarmac on Sunday. In a statement, Air Services Australia has apologised to travellers and says they're working on recruiting more staff. Catherine King says after speaking with the organisation's chief executive this morning, she's confident they're doing all they can to avoid similar problems in the future.
2: What happened over the weekend, they accept was unacceptable for passengers in particular, but I do want to give a shout out to the air traffic controllers who are dealing with, you know, a really stressful and difficult job. They did a very good job over the weekend to try and manage the disruptions as best they could.
0: Meanwhile, the Premier says reports drone operators are flying illegally over Australia's main fighter pilot training base are very concerning. The Defence Department has confirmed it's been told drones have been flown over the Williamtown Air Base north of Newcastle and over the nearby Newcastle Airport. Chris Minn says there are strict rules about where and when drones can be used and it's up to pilots to know them.
3: It's incumbent upon you as a drone owner to ensure that you don't violate restricted airspace. We don't want to have a tragedy or a disaster as a result of someone breaking the rules, not thinking they are doing anything wrong, but there's responsibilities that come with this new technology.
0: A former Liberal Party operative has downplayed his involvement with a right-wing factional group at the centre of a corruption probe. Chantal Alcoury reports.
4: The ICAC is investigating alleged political donations and claims money was channeled through third parties to support the conservative factional group, the New South Wales Reformers, and benefit fugitive property developer Jean Nassif. Lobbyist Jeremy Greenwood told the inquiry he was interested in the group's conservative social policies, but says the group eventually became so toxic he urged his friends to leave. The inquiry is also examining allegations involving his former company, which is alleged to have helped conceal political donations as lobbying and government relations work. He was unable to explain a series of monthly invoices sent by that company to Catholic Schools New South Wales.
0: A suspected Irish crime boss with alleged links to global cocaine supply has been arrested in Dubai and extradited to Dublin. William Howard Evans reports.
5: Daniel Kinahan is accused of being the boss of the infamous Kinahan Organised Crime Group, running the cartel's operations from the UAE. US authorities had previously offered a $7 million reward for information leading to his arrest. It's alleged Mr. Kinahan is responsible for creating a so-called super cartel, working with Italian and Russian crime gangs to ship and distribute cocaine around the world, including a thwarted operation in Australia that sought to rely on Irish expats to handle on-the-ground operations. He's been charged and remanded in custody in Dublin, with his next court date scheduled for October.
0: Queensland's Premier has confirmed his government is in discussions with the NRL to poach the rights to host the 2028 Rugby League Grand Final. There are reports security concerns around a visit from the Pope to Sydney could force the game to be held elsewhere. West Australia's Premier has confirmed he's bidding hard to bring the match to Perth, but David Crisafulli says the obvious choice is Queensland.
6: At the moment, I'm not sure WA's Rugby League heartland just quite yet. I know they're working on it. I think it would make complete sense for the NRL to choose Queensland, and we will continue to put that case forward.
0: And the administrators of soccer's A-League competitions have made the decision to terminate the participation agreement for Western United. Breaches of the agreement saw United's licence to compete in both the men's and women's competitions placed into hibernation ahead of the 2025-26 season. Isolated to scattered showers about the southern and central western slopes and ranges and adjacent inland plains tomorrow. There's also the chance of showers elsewhere on and west of the ranges. For Sydney, an overnight low of 12, followed by a sunny day, a top of 21, partly cloudy Wednesday. It's 7:05.
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11: And welcome to the second half of NRL Monday. I'm Andrew Moore. Welcome to listeners across parts of New South Wales and Queensland. Joining us for the first time as we lead into the evening's programs on ABC Local Radio. Joining me in a moment is co-host Jada Taylor. Now, in the first half of the show, I spoke with General Manager of Football for the PNG Chiefs, Michael Chamis, and he says he's unfazed by people believing the Chiefs have an unfair advantage.
12: If the clubs didn't feel that this was unfair, we wouldn't be doing our jobs. We wouldn't be assembling a team that they'd be threatened with or...
13: That's a good call, yeah.
12: ...going to compete. So to us, that's a badge of honour that people are saying this now, because I'd rather that than have people saying they're not a threat. They're the cute and cuddly PNG Chiefs, who cares what they do. That's not what we want. We want to put a team together that's going to compete from the outset. And I don't follow the noise as much as I used to, but the noise suggests that we're doing something right if they feel that way.
11: Your text messages remain welcome on 0467 920 222. Now, the NRLW season is well underway. The Sydney Roosters are the only unbeaten team through six rounds, having thrashed the Parramatta Eels last night in Gosford 46-6. I was listening on the way home from Jubilee, and it was great to hear Cronulla Sutherland fullback Jada Taylor in commentary on ABC Sport. Just her second appearance, you wouldn't know it listening, and I was lucky to work with her on debut a few weeks ago. Hopefully we'll be hearing much more from Jada in the near future, including right now. How are you, Jada? Welcome.
14: I'm good. It's much nicer evening tonight than last night. It was a bit rainy there on the Central Coast.
11: Yes. It can be anywhere footy, as you well know, can be a bit miserable when it's cold and wet.
14: Yeah, well, I mean, to be honest, it was actually quite beautiful sitting up there and watching other people play in it and other fullbacks.
11: Well, you're in the box, so Dean Halitau had to get wet.
14: Yeah, I know, and I didn't feel bad at all, to be honest.
11: No, well, that's the advantage of being in the box. Now, do you want questions about your Sharks now or later? I'll give you the choice because you're a guest.
14: Hit me.
11: Okay, good. I want to know the answer to this question, Jada Taylor. How does a team with Tiana Pinatani-Gray, Georgia Hanaway, Shontae Kiriratu, Ellie Johnston, Quincy Dodd, Caitlin Johnston-Green, Jada Taylor, some people's pick for the Dally M this year. How are you sitting on only one win?
14: What a clown would pick that, to be honest. But I wish I had the answers for you. On a serious note, it's been really disappointing, and no one's more frustrated than we are at the moment. And we know we've got to turn that around this weekend if we want to be any chance at finals.
11: So no, just, I mean, they play the games for a reason, so you can't just look at paper. But I remember going to that first game of the year where you were beaten and just, you know, researching and having a look at the team, like, wow, this actually could be a team that challenges the Roosters in Brisbane, as Cronulla has done in recent years. Can you tell, like, during a game, does it get so frustrating when you keep losing games that you think that you should be winning? How do you deal with that, like, when you come off the field in the preparation for the next week and not get bogged down in negative town?
14: Yeah, look, I don't want to lie. I'm an emotional person, and I'm someone who I think's quite young still. But
11: You're quite young. I believe you celebrate a birthday this coming Friday.
14: 23 this week.
11: Yeah, I think you are quite young.
14: No, but we've got some girls who are, you know, 18 and stuff in the NRLW now, which is awesome for the game. And
11: are you becoming a senior player?
14: I am a senior player. This is my fifth year. You know, something I still struggle with is learning how to deal with a loss and showing up the next week. And, I think I can get caught up in my feelings and who I am away from rugby league. And but it's something that I've had to deal with this year. I've had no choice. So, it's been difficult, but trying to show up the next week and put our best foot forward. And it hasn't worked for us yet, but it will this week.
11: You've got the Cowboys in Townsville. It's actually the game that will be broadcast on ABC Sport on Sunday night. They, like you, have only had one win, so five rounds to go. It's now or never, right?
14: It certainly is, and that's something that we're well aware of. Like, we have to be winning now, and, it's not where we want to be, but we're still in contention, and I back us against anyone when it comes down to it.
11: You were watching the Roosters firsthand last night. I mean, they're a mighty, mighty team. Cronulla's actually done well against them in the last couple of years and some very near misses, but why are they not the team to beat? They look so dangerous wherever you look across the park.
14: Yeah, I think it's you earn that respect, right, from previous years. That's why the Broncos and the Roosters are so highly spoken about in the media, even though they've been in some tough games. And I know the Broncos have lost this weekend, but, they've earned that right to be spoken about so highly. But I don't fear any of the teams, and I'm excited to play the Chooks. I think it'll be a really good test for us. And if you want to play finals footy and we've got to beat them to play finals footy, then let's do it. Bring it on.
11: Indigenous round, obviously, I know it means a lot to you personally. Over 2 weeks this year, Indigenous round. What did you make of the attention it received this week? Because I remember the thing that really hit home with me a number of years ago was when Joel Thompson, then with Manly, was speaking a lot about it. And he said the main thing we want as Indigenous people is, even teammates, we want to be asked questions about our culture and the differences, and just ask some questions and have a conversation. And I thought that's such a great, simple way to get things started. What do you try to get out of Indigenous Round?
14: No, I 100% agree. I think the coolest part, especially this year, I haven't got the Cronulla Sharks NRLW and the Dragons were actually the first ones to wear an Indigenous Round jersey. So I feel very proud of that. And I think a lot of our girls who are non-Indigenous, we've got a lot of Pacifica players as well, but the way they get around the culture and they want to ask questions, they want us to do activities, they want to learn, I think that's the biggest part of reconciliation. And it's awesome to see that, I guess, in the game. But I also think it's awesome to represent our community. It's not just the Indigenous people, it's everyone in the Shire. And this year we really got around that, and I was a bit of a part of the jersey design and got to learn more about the Cronulla area. I'm not a local, I wasn't born and raised in the Shire, but I know a lot about the Shire now, and I want to know about its First Nations people too. So, yeah, I feel very proud to pull that strip on, and hopefully we can do it a bit more justice this week.
11: I saw the Dragons NRLW team play yesterday, Jubilee. That gear looked awesome. That really did look good, and I'm not an alternate jersey kind of guy. The NRL Sharks game I was at yesterday that I was talking about, losing to the bottom of the table Dragons, is that a blip on their radar, do you think? Is it a kick in the pants, a worry? What do you think that result means?
14: Yeah, I guess I took the day off work today because I didn't want to go into the office and face everyone after a loss. But no.
11: You didn't tell them you were cooked, did you? You're just giving yourself up here.
14: Day off, needed, much needed rest day. I think, you'd much rather it be now than in finals. And I think they're still genuine contenders this year, and it's nice that they're finally, I guess, been given the media attention and people are talking about them actually being contenders. And sometimes you need that, and I think it's better now than, first week of finals or second week of finals even.
11: I was talking on this show last week that I think it's folly to say it's a two-horse race, Penrith and the Roosters. And A, I don't think Penrith are going that well at the moment, but they can be a great side, we know that. But to me, the Warriors are right up there. Sharkies have been. And I think if the Dolphins make the top four, you don't want to play them because they might concede 30 like they did on the weekend, but they'll back themselves to score 40. They've got so much potency. How many serious premiership contenders do you think there are?
14: Yeah, I think they all are. I think that's the nature of, the men's and the women's game at the moment is that anyone can beat anyone. And I feel like the Dragons Sharks game really showed that. But I think it's, rugby league is a crazy sport. You don't want to rule anyone out. A couple of errors and incomplete sets and possession and stuff like that can really change a game. So yeah, those ones you mentioned, I think there's a lot of exciting teams at the moment and you don't know who's going to win on the day. And I think that's amazing for our sport, but it is hard to look past the Panthers. And I think this Isaiah Yeo thing though is really going to be a test for them.
11: With the myriad of injuries you've suffered in a young career, have you ever done a pec?
14: No, never done the pec. I've done, three shoulder recos? That's probably
11: close
14: the
11: enough.
14: Closest, yeah.
11: He looked in such anguish the other day. You feared the worst straight away.
14: Yeah, 100%. I think when you have a moment in a game where someone, you can see it straight away, that's when your concerns are raised as a player or as a fan. You see that moment and you fear that's him done. And that's why I think I was so shocked to see today that they've come out and said that he won't require surgery. I thought that would be surgery for sure. So don't know if they're just hoping for the best here or it actually might not be as bad as it looked.
11: I want to get your take on regional footy for NRL or NRLW. You're a Tamworth girl and used to love going to Tamworth for the West Tigers. Were there and it was a full house all the time and a great atmosphere and people on the road across beyond the hill sitting on roofs and Matt Elliott and I wandered over at one day over there and there were, I reckon, 8 Eskies on one balcony and then we later saw them sitting on the roof where perhaps they shouldn't have been at that time of day. But it just, it shows you again how much it means to them and it just seemed like we were getting it right in the code with the relationship between the club and the area and 3-year deals rather than just going taking a city country game that used to be the case. You've just experienced playing in Wagga Wagga for NRLW Magic Round. How imperative is it as someone who was raised in Tamworth that NRL or NRLW is played in these areas?
14: Yeah, I think there's no bigger fan than me. I grew up in a rugby league mad household. I have an older brother and a dad who played the game a lot and, you know, it was in my blood. I would say I was born to play this sport and there's not a lot of opportunities for a lot of regional kids and for them this is the highlight of their rugby league career or their rugby league, I guess, moments is remembering, you know, sitting on a hill in a regional town where their parents didn't have to drive hours and hours to take them to the game. And it's disheartening that we're seeing less and less of it. I know the Sharks used to go to Coffs Harbour and even seeing the support that was shown up there and people will travel to these regional games as well. It's not just going to be the local community. It's people drove 3 hours, 4 hours to be at the game in Wagga Wagga the other day for the NRLW.
11: Yeah.
14: So country towns, they'll travel. They want to be a part of it. And it's the home of rugby league is our regional towns. And I think we owe it as the NRL to actually give back to community and go out there. And I agree, it needs to be made a week thing where you have, you know, some community clinics, things like that where...
11: I love that idea. Have a regional round. You could do that NRLW and NRL. And again, if it's just a money thing, that the game's making that much money now, we can afford to have a regional round.
14: Certainly. I think it's time we give back and we keep investing in our grassroots footy. And there's a lot of talent out there as well. So maybe some talent ID and stuff, combines and stuff. We're seeing more and more of that in the women's space. But, that's definitely untapped potential out there.
11: On the text line with special guest Jada Taylor here on NRL Monday. Hi, Andrew. Nice to hear Jada on NRL Monday. She's a lovely person. Dion, you don't know her very well. I hope you both enjoy your evening and have fun. Dion, you're a sweetheart, and she's a lovely person. Louis' quote of the weekend, 2 bricks don't make a wall to describe the injustice of denying South's brilliant try, says Ed. Yes, that was about my favourite moment of the weekend too, that unbelievable try scored by South that was knocked back because a wall had formed. For the love of God, can't the Pope come a different weekend next year, asks Darren. I'm not familiar with his schedule, but all this talk about taking a grand final to Perth, it won't happen. It will not happen. Happy Rugby League. I absolutely hate that we don't get to hear the first half of this program in regional Queensland. Wish they would prioritise this program over what we get between 6:30 and 7, or that your program would start at 7 and go through to 8. Truly frustrated. Little brother Tucker. We can go through to 8 for you, brother Tucker, no problem. G'day, Andrew. I think as an intro for your MC1 interview, you should have played a grab from Dennis's amazing Bananas in Pyjamas cover song. So funny, says Milo. Yeah, when we get him on the weekend, we'll do that one of these weekends. The Chiefs seem to be buying a lot of players who may be past their use-by date. Are there some serious dangers in this? I don't think so, Jada. I don't know if you have an opinion on that. The only one that's going to be getting on a bit, really, is Alex Johnston, and I think he'll be 34. But he's going to be, he's there for more than just his incredible try-scoring ability. He's been a Kummel's captain. He's going to be revered over there.
14: Yeah, certainly. And I think he showed it on the weekend. He's still in try-scoring form. He played unreal. So, I don't think so. I think having Jerome Luai and obviously Brian To'o is still a freak. I think definitely not past his use-by date and he's a worker. So, I don't agree with that one.
11: Adrian, from a warm winter's early evening in a star-filled Townsville night, says, up the Cowboys. Good evening, Andrew, from yesterday's First Thought. Oh, gosh, what was our first thought? Oh, it was most influential people ever. I'm going to sound like a suckhole here, but my first thought was the ABC commentary team. I started listening with my father as a lad with Thirsty Morrow. Then I started listening to you at 2GB. Then you and Matty Elliott started here at the ABC in 2015, and the rest is history. Without radio, there's no sport. Thank you for not dying last year. Thank you. I'm glad I didn't. My favourite, that's 12 months ago on Thursday that I hit the deck. My favourite Andrew Moore moment was when you were at the other mob and Bobby Fulton called Daryl. That just made me shake. That was an awful day, Adrian. The rest is history now, but have a great afternoon. Thank you, Adrian. 0467 920 222. Are you looking forward to buying and selling?
14: I'm so nervous right now. I don't know what you're going to say to me, but the people love you. How good is this? You come on here for a confidence booster, don't you?
11: No, but then I get to work with people who bring me back down to earth. So it's all okay. I'm just looking at the buying or selling. I think you'll be okay. Beautiful. Especially questions 1, 2, 3, 4, and 5. Yeah, it's going to be good. It is 20 and a half minutes past 7 with you until 7.30. Also between now and Stumps, Ralph Tucker, our producer and our weekend rugby league producer, will produce his director's cut, which is his highlight from our broadcasting from Thursday through until Sunday. But let's get into it right now. It is time to find out whether Jada Taylor has a deep wallet or not.
10: Are you buying or selling?
11: What do you think you are? Do you like shopping? Are you a spendthrift or are you a saver? How would you describe yourself?
14: Bit of both, I would say. Like to splurge a little bit, but nothing too crazy, you know what I mean? Got to look after the future.
11: Oh, that's very... See, you're about to turn 23. You're so mature. All right. Are you buying or selling, Jada Taylor, the NRL's planned global round with games in Japan, Hong Kong and England, that it will be a huge success?
14: I'm going to say selling. I just think, would I love to see it? Yes. But at the same time, I'm so passionate about regional footy and I agree with what you said before. I would much rather see that and some home games rather than taking it and trying to expand again on what I think Vegas, yeah, it's an awesome concept and we take it over there and a lot of fans from Australia are travelling, but how many are we actually engaging with overseas? I'm not too sure.
11: Okay, I like your honesty. So you're selling that concept. Would you be more inclined to buy it if it did have a tie-in with regional?

0: footy.
1: Yes.
0: So I don't think we can have a global round, a regional round, and a magic round.
1: I agree. I think it's too much. I think people are going to stop buying memberships at their local footy club.
0: That's the issue. Righto, so you're selling the first one. Are you buying that the NRLW season desperately needed the result in Canberra yesterday where the Raiders stunned the Broncos?
1: Buying. I think that's huge for our game, and it might silence some noise that it's a two-horse race.
0: Yeah, and that's every time I speak to Roo, I put it to her, how concerned are you? And she fennec and bristles, like she scares me. Because, well, apart from anything else, Canberra's obviously a very good team. Gold Coast looks like a gun team. So there are teams emerging. There's another team that should have been really good, but at the moment, you know, not so much. But it did need it, I reckon, Canberra winning. And winning emphatically against a Brisbane team without Ali Brigginshaw.
1: Yeah, they're a great side. And I think, and I don't just say that because we beat them, but they went toe-to-toe with the Roosters in a game that I probably thought that they should have won. So, yeah, this is the nature of our competition. And people who say that, you know, there's only two teams that are going to be there on grand final day clearly don't watch it.
0: The PNG Chiefs, Jada, will be premiership threats in their very first season in 2028. Are you buying or selling?
1: Ooh, I'm gonna say selling this one. I don't think in their first year, I don't think so. I think there will be some growing pains. Do I think the roster they've got at the moment is good? Yeah, but I still think they've got to go through some growing pains first.
0: The Warriors are legitimate NRL title contenders. Are you buying or selling that?
1: Ooh, I'm going to buy this one. I think the Warriors are in good form, and I touched on it before, but I think anyone can win this competition at the moment.
0: Okay. Yeah, they look so good. They're covered. They've got so much depth. They have all these injuries, and they keep winning. Tane Tuipeke had been so good at fullback. He's out, and Charles Nicol-Klukstad they can call on.
1: Yeah, well, the scary part, I think, is even in their halves, like Luke Metcalf obviously come back from the ACL, and then Tanner Boyd was playing gun, and then he's out all of a sudden. Luke Metcalf's back, but Tamari Martin was playing unreal. So I think, depth's really important, especially when you get to finals footy.
0: Finally, are you buying or selling? Cronulla Sutherland will go on a 5-game winning streak to reach the NRLW finals.
1: Buying, for sure. You heard it here first, buying that.
0: Jared, cut that one up, would you please? Yes. So how confident do you say that? You look confident.
1: I am confident. I have full belief in my team, and I watch the work that they put in every day. So I think it's about to turn, and results are about to start flipping.
0: 3 buys, 2 sells.
1: Beautiful.
0: It's a bit like how you describe yourself. See, that wasn't too bad. We've got Ralph Tucker's director's cut coming up. Just on the text line, Andy, can you ask Jada about her opinion on tomato sauce, fridge or cupboard? Ask Adrian. We've done that already, actually, when we got to know you.
1: What did I say?
0: I can't remember.
1: Neither, because I feel like I do a bit of both. Is that illegal?
0: Yes, it is illegal. Thanks. The officers will be waiting for you at the end of the show. Well, that didn't even come from me, says Sharon. What? And it's hello with a love heart. Oh, Sharon, thank you. Good evening. Question for Jada. What would she think of the NRLW introducing a draft pick system as a measure to try and help the equilibrium between teams and having more balanced sides in an effort to have closer contests? That question from Nick in Melbourne.
1: No, I don't agree with it. I just think we're trying to develop our own players at clubs, and I know the hard work that gets put into our Cronulla Sharks pathway system, and I would hate to see, you know, us lose those girls and things like that. So I don't think the tiered system or a draft system is going to be what fixes us. I think it's just going full time and having the salary cap be equal. Because what we see at the moment is clubs can employ girls to do jobs because we're not full time, we're only semi-professional. So that's where the inconsistencies are at the moment in the women's game.
0: You also need 2 full rounds, 20-odd week season, and that needs to happen immediately. By the way, for our texter little brother Trucker who talked about what time the show starts, where he is. You can hear the full show in the ABC NRL Daily podcast feed. 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All right, let's find out what our producer Ralph Tucker thought was the highlight from our broadcasting over the weekend.
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3: Watch his finger just move right there. See his little finger just come back up. It went down and back up.
4: Went down.
3: So we don't have to look again.
0: Down and back up.
4: No try.
5: It's a knock on.
3: Yeah, I'm not confident that we're going to get there. And we're looking at it again.
0: Can we blow up at this?
3: Here it is. Ready? Finger down and up.
4: And back up.
3: No try.
4: There we go.

0: under review, looking for a knock-on from Lekka Halasima.
1: We're not looking for it. We've found it, Jared. 22-0 should become 18-0.
2: Cleared all aspects of play leading up to this. The ball was touched by Penrith, however, it went backwards.
3: They
2: resetting the tackle count.
4: Knock-on because his finger went
2: down. The ball comes off the finger here of Lekka, going forward towards the opponent's dead ball line.
5: Are we still talking about it?
4: I'm sorry, I've lapsed into a coma.
5: I'd be in the second half by now.
6: I wish Ashley Klein said it went down.
0: It'll be a scrum, guys, because it's back first off Penrith.
4: That might have made Ralph Tucker's director's cut on NRL Monday. It was highlight of the weekend.
0: 20 metres out.
6: Down.
4: You're not going to. Don't try that home. No. You might. You've still got a lot of weekend to go.
6: Stop.
4: All day yesterday, Jubilee, Carrie Arnis was there with his beautiful daughter, Helena, and he was down and back up. Heard it non-stop. There you go. See, that's how good our coverage was over the 4 days, Jada.
7: All those dribblers together.
4: 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Round 24 of the NRL season, only a few nights away, and what a game on Thursday night. Top of the table clash, Penrith taking on the Sydney Roosters at Western Sydney Stadium. Could this be the grand final preview? Coverage from 7 o'clock. Luke Lewis and Ruan Sims will join me out there. Can't wait. Who's going to win that, Penrith or the Roosters?
7: Oh, I'm going to go with Penrith. Good history.
4: Well, Penrith, yeah, they eat the Roosters always. But speaking to Connor Watson recently, he said, we're different now. We're ready. So we'll find out. I can't wait. Friday night coverage from 5:30 on ABC Listen. Then from 6, Louie and Roo will be with me. Manly Warringah against the Dolphins at Brookvale. The 8 o'clock game, Canterbury Bankstown taking on South Sydney at Stadium Australia. 9th against 7th, Brett Sprigg on the call there with Dean Halitau and Michael Carayannis. Coverage right through the weekend. Melbourne has the bye. And a reminder, a 6:15 kickoff. And you can hear the NRL match of the day, NRLW match of the day on Sunday between North Queensland and Jada's Sharkies in Townsville with Zane Bojack, Karina Brown and Ash Sartor. Bring it on. Jada, great to see you. Thanks for coming in.
7: Great to see you. Up.
4: Win, will you?
7: 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No worries.
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7: 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If you didn't put the mocker on me, maybe.
4: 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Thank you, Jared. Thank you for listening.
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12: Hello and thank you, Andrew Moore, for another NRL Monday. It's getting close to final season, isn't it? Tomorrow, big night, it's census night.

Is there going to be a party in your house tomorrow night? I mean, when I grew up, it was a really big deal, census night. I can remember my dad calling us all around the table after dinner, and we'd sit there and we'd, you know, all chat about census and what every question meant, and we'd sort of fill it out as a family. Does that happen anymore? What do you need to know about tomorrow night? That's when you're meant to do the census, but can you do it now? Have you already done it? What happens if you haven't received a census form and you need to find out your census number? How do you do that? You might have a question about the census tomorrow night. You may have done it, but Liz Allen is a demographer and a social researcher from ANU, and she's full bottle on it all. It's a celebration. I hope it is a celebration. Any excuse, right, for any sort of celebration. We're also going to take you back tonight to the year 1978, when you may have had this on the radio. By the-

Just one of the big hits of 1978. 1978 also very, very auspicious because the Sydney Mardi Gras was born, the very first gay and lesbian rights street march of 1978.

0: 1978. It was also the year of the very first IVF baby. We'll play a few of the big ticket news items, some of the songs, some of the big films. Maybe you've got a memory of what happened for you in the year 1978. But right now, it is time for the evening quiz, the Monday Mini, 1300 222 702, if you want to be a first caller and win yourself a book just for being first. Tonight might be your night, though, to win that fridge magnet. 1300 222 702 to play, or you can play along on the text line 0467 922 702. And my question tonight is, well, you would have heard about this near-miss, almost disaster yesterday at Sydney Airport. 1 second from disaster, we've learned. 1 second away from disaster when two planes almost collided. A Jetstar pilot had to slam on the brakes to avoid striking another aircraft. So I thought, when have you had a kind of in the nick of time experience? When have you got lucky? Maybe you almost missed an exam. You slept in, but you got there in the nick of time. Maybe you almost lost the fish of your lifestyle. Of your lifetime, sorry. It kind of almost fell off the hook, but in the nick of time, you're able to snag that fish. Maybe you almost, like me, burnt the pine nuts on the weekend, which would have ruined my very delicious meal I was making for my mother. When have you kind of averted from a disaster? Because of the nick of time, in the nick of time, you managed to avert or miss, almost. It was an almost experience. Let me know. 1300 222 702 for the quiz.
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2: Traffic.
0: Just to let you know, if you are in Sydney, 2 of 5 northbound lanes are closed in Glenmore Park. That's on the Northern Road at Glenmore Parkway because of a two-car accident. Southbound traffic is affected and 2 of 5 northbound lanes are completely closed. There's also a breakdown in Rozelle on the M4 motorway approaching Victoria Road. 1 of 2 westbound lanes is closed. And in the Blue Mountains, there's a car accident at Blacksland on the Great Western Highway near St John's Road. It's affecting westbound traffic. Is that right? No. Oh, yeah, it's affecting westbound traffic. Yes, it is. Let's check the weather for you for tomorrow. Tomorrow for Sydney, it's a sunny day ahead with a top temperature of 21. Canberra going for 13, partly cloudy. Newcastle sunny tomorrow at 22. If you're in Wollongong, expect a sunny day tomorrow with a top temperature of 19 degrees.

0: That's coming up for you after 8 o'clock. We're taking you back to the year 1978, but right now we're playing the quiz.
1: To play the quiz, call now. 1300 222 702.
0: Yes. What's your story of an almost was, where you've kind of almost done something like, ever almost left your passport at home before heading to the airport? Have you almost dropped your mobile phone in a place that, gosh, you're so thankful that it didn't fall? 1-300-222-702 to play. Hello, Scott in Blacktown. Welcome.
2: Oh, good day. How are you going?
0: You're our first caller, so you've won yourself a book. Well done.
2: Well done. I actually won one a little while back. That's the only chance I've got, because all the questions you stump me with theatre and... But anyway, that's a good...
0: Would you like another book?
2: Oh, yes, I'd love one.
0: Okay. Well, it's coming your way. Well done. So you don't have to even get a question right, and you've won something tonight. Let's start with a... What will we do? A news question. Can you name the men's world number one tennis player? He has just pulled out of the upcoming Cincinnati Open with a right knee injury. Who might that be?
2: Roger Federer.
0: Is it Roger Federer? Sorry, Scott. Not Roger Federer. I think he's retired, actually, Roger Federer.
2: Oh, well, there you go.
0: He was a world number one for a very long time.
2: Yeah, well, there you go. Well, the fellow that's telling his name, he might be sitting there watching tennis with him shortly.
0: He might be retired
2: as well and reminiscing.
0: Thank you, Scott. You've won a book, so we'll get your details. Stay with us. Let's go to Les in Evans Head. Hello, Les.
3: Yeah, hi. How are you?
0: Oh, hang on a sec, Les. I didn't ask Scott. Scott?
2: Yes.
0: I didn't ask you about your in the nick of time experience. Have you almost done something, but it was saved in the nick of time?
2: Nick of time? Yesterday I was about to go out and I was a bit fussed and thinking, I've left my phone for this and my keys and that. And I had my Ugg boots on, like my house Uggies on. And I went out with my Ugg boots and went, as I went, and it's like, oh, I realised, I've got to put my shoes on. I can't walk out any slippers.
0: Have your Ugg boots got a sole on them, or are they more like slippers?
2: No, they're like, they are multi-purpose.
0: That's all right, isn't it?
2: I could have got away with it, but I thought, yeah. Anyway.
0: You've got a reputation to protect, obviously, Scott.
2: Oh, I've got some pride. I'm not going to walk out, not in me. Pajamas.
0: Thank you, Scott. To Les in Evans Head. Hello, Les.
4: Hey, how are you?
0: It's amazing, isn't it? You look at that story yesterday at the Sydney airport. It was reported that they were 1 second from disaster. If that Jetstar pilot hadn't have slammed on the brakes when he did, it would have crashed into that other aircraft, which would have been terrible. When have you got lucky?
4: Oh, look, just this morning I was... I pulled into the servo to top my car up with fuel, and I got about 3 litres of petrol into my diesel tank, and I freaked out and I didn't know what to do. I called my dad. I tried to call my mechanic, and then I went into the servo, and they gave me the card of a guy that comes to you and rescues you from your trouble.
0: Mm-hmm.
4: But he advised that it was just a small enough amount that I could dilute it by filling it up with diesel, and I'm just driving now. It was parked at the train station all day, but I've just driven 130 km and it's running fine.
0: What fuel does your car normally take?
4: It's a diesel engine, and I put unleaded in it.
0: But the nozzle wouldn't fit in the... The nozzle wouldn't fit in the car, would it?
4: Definitely fitted. Yeah, definitely did. And plenty of people have done it. But, yeah, the nick of time element, I realised pretty quickly. I noticed the price difference and I was like, hang on. I thought the diesel was dearer than that. So I was like, what's going on here? And then I realised what I'd done.
0: Oh.
4: So
0: in the nick of time, you got that nozzle out.
4: That's right.
0: Good
4: and
0: on
4: thankfully...
0: You.
4: Thankfully, no damage at the moment.
0: No, that is good news. Now, can we knock this one off? First question. The current men's number one tennis player has just pulled out of the upcoming Cincinnati Open with a right knee injury. Who might that be?
4: I don't really know, but I know one of the top players is Jannik Sinner. Is it him?
0: Yeah. Jannik Sinner is correct.
4: Yeah.
0: Amanda says, I went back to Scott in the nick of time to get his story. Thank you, Amanda in Newcastle. You are right. In what year was the last census held, Les?
4: It's every 5 years, so must be like 2021.
0: Well done. It was in 2021. Spurtles are a traditional cooking utensil. They originate from which country? Spurtles.
4: Did you say a spurtle?
0: A spurtle with an S.
4: I think that's got something to do with, like, cooking porridge, and it's Scottish, is it?
0: Yeah. Well done.
4: I loathe porridge. It's disgusting. That's stupid information in my head.
0: But maybe you're not cooking it correctly. You see, the madness. No?
4: Quite like, what's the other way you do it? Soak your oats in juice and yogurt and stuff. Like the
0: Bircher muesli.
4: Bircher, yeah, yummy.
0: That's good? So that's good, yeah. But porridge is no good?
4: No, it's just gluggy and awesome, yeah.
0: We are going to talk more about that after 8 o'clock. We might have some tips for you, Les. It might be the way you're making it. Just a thought.

0: won big at the National Indigenous Music Awards over the weekend, winning the best album, the best song, and the best film clip of the year. Who is it?
1: I don't know the song or the artist, but it sounds like Baker Boy, is it?
0: It is Baker Boy. Well done.
1: Ooh.
0: 4 out of 4. Les, you are on a roll. Will you get to a sausage roll? Here is another news question. Les from Evan said is here. The British government has reportedly spent £381,000 of taxpayers' money to remove three works by which famous street artist? Which famous street artist?
1: I mean, I don't know many street artists that pay money, isn't it?
0: Say again?
1: Is it me? Banksy, is it?
0: Yeah, Banksy. Well done. Nice guess. In what year?
2: Multiple choice.
0: In what year did the Northern Territory officially gain self-government? In what year? Was it 1901, 1938, or 1978?
1: 78.
0: 1978. 1, 2, 3, 4, 5, 6. You're on a sausage roll.
2: You're on a sausage roll.
0: Ooh, woohoo! Katniss Everdeen is the main character in which book and film series? Katniss Everdeen.
1: Yeah, yeah. It's The Hunger Games.
0: The Hunger Games it is. Here is a song. I'm looking for the name of this one and the artist, Les.
1: Yeah, it's The Lion Sleeps Tonight, but I have no idea who sang it, so I'm done.
0: Oh.
1: But that's just in the nick of time because I'm about to pull up home. I've been away all day, so...
0: You did so well.
1: A good time to bow.
0: You did so well. So. You got a sausage roll and you gave half the question away to the next caller. Thank you, Les. Thanks for your story.
1: Bye.
0: Well, 1-300-222-702 is the number. He did well, didn't he, Les? He is right. It is The Lion Sleeps Tonight. But who sings it?

0: Monique in Dulwich Hill. Hello, Monique.
1: Hello.
0: Hello, welcome. First time caller. Monique, when have you almost done something, but just in the nick of time you got lucky?
1: Well, I did. I was in Cape Town in South Africa, and I got to the airport and I realised I'd left my passport locked up in the room, in the safe. So, and the plane was leaving in about half an hour, so I had to quickly try and get them to put it in an Uber, and I got it just in time.
0: Ooh, really? Actually, my nephew just told me a story that he was on a plane. I can't remember where he was going, but it was some obscure country, and he'd left his passport in the back of the seat on the aircraft.
1: Ooh.
0: And he'd left, he was leaving, you know, the, he'd left the gate, he'd left the, he got off the plane and was walking out, and then just in the nick of time looked for his passport. He hadn't yet got to customs yet, and was able to run back and get an air hostess to run back onto the plane for him, and he was managed to get it off the plane.
1: Very lucky.
0: Very lucky, because he wouldn't have been going anywhere.
1: No.
0: Without a passport.
1: He's stuck in the airport, yeah.
0: Well, you got lucky. How long ago was that, Monique?
1: Oh, that was a couple of years ago now.
0: Mm. Yeah. Once you do that once, you never do it again, do you?
1: Well, hopefully.
0: Hopefully not, no. So this song...

0: An American doo-wop band made of Neil Sedaka, Cynthia Zalotin, Jay Siegel, Eddie Rabkin, Jay Leslie and Mike Johnson. Who were they?
1: Look, it is one of my favourite songs. No, it's not really. Is it Toto?
2: Ooh.
1: Like, what?
0: It does begin with T.
1: Oh,
0: it's
1: no.
0: The... It's not Toto.
1: Okay. Thanks.
0: Good on you. Thank you, Monique. Okay. Have a good one. The band is a doo-wop American band, originally from Brooklyn, New York. Jay Siegel, Neil Sedaka, Cynthia Zalotin, Eddie Rabkin, Jay Leslie and Mike Johnson were the singers. But what's the name of the band? One 300 222 702 to play the quiz. Anybody want to play? Could be your chance to win the fridge magnet. If you know. 1-300-222-702. This is the Monday mini quiz. Lines are free. Well, 1-300-222-702. If you know the name of the band who originally sang this song.

0: One of the original American doo-wop bands, Jay Siegel, Neil Sedaka, Cynthia Zalotin, Eddie Rabkin, Jay Leslie and Mike Johnson. Who knows? Richard in Randwick. Hi, Richard.
1: How are you?
0: Who's the band?
1: Oh, God. I'm going to have a guess. I just had a laugh then because I heard you ask the question after I rang. Is it not the Tremolos or something like that?
0: The Tremblays?
1: No, Tremolos.
0: The Tremolos. It is not.
1: I didn't think so.
0: Sorry, Richard. Before I say goodnight, when have you, in the nick of time, got lucky? I mean, there was a disaster pending at the Sydney airport yesterday.
1: Yeah,
0: One second away from disaster, they reckon. When have you got lucky? You know, when you almost missed something, but you didn't.
1: Oh, I was once coming home from uni, and it was a wet night, and I ran down the stairs at Redfern Station.
0: Mm-hmm.
1: And I slipped just before I got onto the train because the train was there waiting, and I slipped down between the train and the platform. But I caught my elbows on the platform, and I had my arms across on the tray on the thing. And the train was just about to pull out, and there was a guy inside the train, and he just got under my armpits and lifted me straight onto the train. So that's probably the only one I can think of. Off the top of my head.
0: That'll do it. That's pretty lucky, Richard.
1: Oh, it was indeed.
0: Wow, yeah. That could have been terrible. God, yeah. Imagine.
1: It was a wet night, yeah, so I just hit the... Yeah.
0: Wow. Yeah. Thank you, Richard. Good on you. On the text line, JJ says... my mum, dad and I were flying to India. We'd had to drive 4 hours to the airport in extremely heavy rain, which made our trip even slower. We then got caught in a traffic jam on the harbour bridge. We were very late for our check-in. I told a sob story of getting delayed by floodwaters and they just let us through. 3 months later, on our return, the check-in lady at New Delhi asked about the floods and I had to do a quick think for a reply. Yikes, says Jennifer. To Noah in Berry. Hello, Noah.
2: How's it going?
0: Very well, thank you. First time caller. That's loud. Can you knock off this song? It is The Lion Sleeps Tonight by who?
2: The Tokens.
0: The Tokens. Oh, no. We're all over the shop. Moving on. Very, very nicely done. Can you name this song and the artist?

0: Oh, no. I burned the jerk chicken. It was fucked.
1: I bet you did. You can leave it on a very low temperature. I mean, I often do that. I often leave it for 6 hours on like 120 or 130. But no, not 200, mate.
0: No, I'm a bit forgetful, you know.
1: Noah, you got to plug in. Tune in. Lesson learned. Thank you. 1-300-222-702. Ray in Yoronga. Hello, Ray.
2: Oh, hello.
1: Hello. What's the name of the song and who's it by, Ray? Any ideas?
2: Yeah, it's In Excess.
1: Yep.
2: What You Need.
1: Well done. Ray, what is the world's largest museum, education and research complex established on this day in 1846? It's got 21 museums inside it, a zoo and numerous research centres. It's in America. The largest museum, education and research complex in the world. What is it?
2: Museum, anyway, I can only think of like Guggenheim or something.
1: Is that your answer?
2: It's not that. No, it's not that. I don't know. Can't think.
1: That's all right, Ray. Before
2: maybe Cambridge something or, you know, don't know.
1: No.
2: Sorry.
1: That's all right. Don't be sorry. It's not the Cambridge something. It's not the Guggenheim, okay. But it is in America. Before I say goodnight, when have you escaped in the nick of time from something? Almost burnt the chicken.
2: I pulled out in front of a truck once and there was a blind bend and I got across the road in front of it, but then it slammed its brakes on and had a trailer, like a big trailer, and the trailer came right around like sideways. And
1: a near miss.
2: And
1: it didn't happen.
2: I was on the other side of the road, and the truck was, you know, just blocking the whole road. The trailer came right around. Then he just let his brakes off in time to straighten up, and the trailer missed me by about 6 inches. You know,
1: by that much. Thank you, Ray.
2: Yeah. Thanks.
1: 1-300-222-702. Louisa in Sydney. Hello.
3: Oh, hi there.
1: Hello, welcome. Thanks for calling in, Louisa. What's the world's largest museum, education and research complex established on this day in 1846? It's in America.
3: Is it the Smithsonian Institute?
1: Yes, it is.
3: Yay!
1: Nicely done. How many stars? Oh, there's the gong. How many stars are on the flag of China? If you get this question right, you're the winner of tonight's quiz. How many stars are on the flag of China?
3: I think that's 5.
1: Is it 5? Well done. Yes, it is. 1 large star and 4 smaller stars. Louisa, first-time caller and a first-time winner of the fridge magnet. Congratulations.
3: Oh, great. Thank you.
1: We've been talking about this Sydney Airport incident yesterday, 1 second from disaster. When have you been lucky? When have you escaped something in the nick of time, almost done something or almost been in a situation but didn't?
3: So I have to use the story of my husband because I couldn't think of one myself. But basically, so he's a musician and he was coming back from a gig one night and he's got a ute, so he puts all his gear, like a big keyboard and multiple guitars and other, you know, other music gear in the ute. And then, anyway, he forgot to close the tray and drove off. And luckily there was another band member directly behind him who was tooting and in his car they were going, what are they tooting for? And then they realised that they'd left the back of the ute open and luckily nothing fell out because if they'd actually started to get onto the motorway, they could have lost everything.
1: Gosh, yeah. Could have caused a horrendous accident, couldn't it?
3: Yeah.
1: What was in the back of that tray?
3: Oh, like a big, large keyboard, about 3 guitars,

0: Yeah, amps, all the sort of stuff you need for a music gig.
1: Wow. Lucky. What song would you like to hear? We've only got a couple of minutes. A bit of What You Need in Excess or The Lion Sleeps Tonight?
0: I think we'll go with The Lion Sleeps Tonight.
1: Thanks, Louisa. Stay on the line. We'll get your details. We're just a couple of minutes away from the 8 o'clock news.

0: ABC News, good evening. I'm Noni Edwards. The organisation responsible for the country's air traffic controllers says staff shortages are a global problem after roster issues at Sydney Airport caused major delays. More than 150 flights were running behind schedule on Saturday amid a struggle to staff the control tower. Two workers, including an air traffic controller, also had to be stood down for around half an hour on Sunday after two planes nearly collided on the tarmac. Air Services Australia Chief Executive Rob Sharp says they've been ramping up recruitment of air traffic controllers in recent months, but this issue is not unique to Sydney.
1: Spain and France at the moment, they just can't meet the summer peak. There's massive disruptions in Europe at the moment. Singapore has actually offered $20,000 sign-on bonus for anyone who joins as an air traffic controller. It is a real global issue.
0: The union representing air traffic controllers says Australia's facing a staffing shortage, but veteran aviation expert Neil Hansford says Sydney Airport's problem is one of productivity.
2: This problem is 20-year-old. The aviation environment is heavily unionised and that hasn't changed. And we've seen the fines on Qantas and others, but nothing really changes to get to a more modern, contemporary labour arrangement around Australia's airports.
0: Prime Minister Anthony Albanese says practical amendments to Labor's proposed gambling advertising bill are being considered to get it passed through Parliament. The Coalition, Crossbench and the Greens have called for changes to Labor's original proposal, saying the measures don't go far enough to prevent gambling harm. After initially resisting calls to tackle inducements such as free bets or special offers, the government is now open to considering it. Speaking at Labor's caucus meeting this afternoon, Mr Albanese says he wants to get the balance right.
3: Further work and amendments that will be carried, I think, with bipartisan support about inducements and making sure that those issues are dealt with in a constructive way.
0: Victorian teachers and education staff are being asked to vote on a new pay offer which could avert a third statewide strike and end a protracted pay dispute. The state government's new offer builds on the previous rejected offers with an additional $2,000 lump sum payment, a 1% annual bonus for educators at the top of their pay range, and caps on face-to-face teaching hours. An Australian Education Union Council meeting has resolved to put the offer to a vote of all union members, with the ballot to open tonight and run until August 17, 2 days before a planned strike. Internationally, aid agencies in Gaza warn Palestinians are desperate for peace amid news the Israeli Prime Minister has rejected a US-brokered deal. The

0: Maya Narvada reports.
1: Benjamin Netanyahu has announced Israel's opposition to a 15-point roadmap presented by the US President Donald Trump's Board of Peace, aimed to take last October's ceasefire to its second phase. He says Israeli forces won't withdraw until Hamas is fully disarmed, even though the group's maintained it's prepared to do so. Israeli attacks on Gaza have continued, though, with Save the Children's Alexandra Sayer saying the number of displaced civilians is only growing.
2: People are being squeezed into smaller and smaller areas that are largely uninhabitable.
1: Since October, Israeli forces have reportedly killed more than 1,200 people in the Strip.
0: Music fans in Adelaide and Perth are calling for more transparency around Laneway Festival's decision to skip both of their cities in 2027. Organisers say the decision is about making the festival's Australia and New Zealand tour easier to manage, but they've stressed it's not a permanent goodbye to either city. Adelaide's Jake Stobo says despite living in the festival state, it's becoming much harder to support live music.
3: I mean, South Australia, we're the festival state. We host Fringe, WOMAD, Adelaide Festival. People turn up. We have an appetite for culture and music and arts. And if festivals like Laneway can't, you know, genuinely be commercially viable here, then we need transparency around why.
0: Football associations from Europe, Asia and the Americas have issued a joint statement accusing the sports world governing body FIFA of deception and breach of trust over plans to sell off stakes in the World Cup. UEFA, AFC and CONCACAF say FIFA president Gianni Infantino had placed himself above the collective and are calling for a fully independent review of what happened. The three confederations say they want leadership that serves football, not seeks to command it. I'm Noni Edwards. You're up to date now with the very latest from ABC News. For more news at any time, you can head to the ABC's Listen app.
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Hello and welcome back. This is Evenings. I'm Renee Crosh. Coming up in a little bit, we're going to take you back to the year 1978 when this was a hit. By the

That's an oldie but a goodie. What were you doing in 1978? What are some of the key news events or key memories that you have from that year? It was the very first Sydney Mardi Gras protest in June of 1978. It also happens to be the year that the iconic Holden Commodore was first introduced to the Australian market. You might have some memories and you might be prepared to share your stories with us in about 40 minutes or so. Taking you back to the year of 1970.

coming up this hour, how to make porridge. Thanks to Paul Kelly, we all know how to make gravy. But how do you make porridge? Well, the king of porridge, the king of Australian making porridge, is going to join us. You may be familiar with the pearly spurtle. It has been talked about a little bit. This is the inaugural porridge making competition that happened over the weekend at Pearl Beach. The winner you're going to hear from, he's actually going to head over to Scotland for the World Cup of porridge making in October for his efforts over the weekend. So how do you make a great bowl of porridge? We're going to find out. But right now, is it cause for celebration tomorrow night with the census upon us?

0: cause of celebration, the five-year census in your household. I remember when I was a kid, the census was a really big deal, and my father would get us all around the dinner table. We would have to sit there to complete the census as a family. We would go through every question. We'd talk about what it meant. Some of the things were, you know, pretty basic, but some of them were a bit complicated, like who was doing the household chores and who was doing the lion's share of the cooking and the cleaning and all of that bizzo. So where are we at in 2026? We've got the census that's meant to be tomorrow night, strictly speaking. But can you do it now? You might have some questions about this year's census, and the person to ask is Liz Allen. She knows everything about the census. She's a demographer, she's a social researcher, and she's from the ANU, and she joins us here on Evenings. Hello, Liz.
1: Hello.
0: My first question is it compulsory to complete the census as a household?
1: It is compulsory to complete the census. So you don't have to sit down and do it as a household. In fact, there are some questions on this year's census that you might like particular privacy with. So you can opt for an individual personal form if you contact the ABS, but it is compulsory.
0: What do you mean you can get an individual personalised form?
1: So you can get a personal form where it's just for you, and that way you don't have to talk about or share information about, say, for example, your income or your sexual orientation or your gender identity with the rest of the family.
0: Oh, so you do your own form and the rest of the family does a form together?
1: Indeed. Or you could have multiple individual personal forms if you're a share household.
0: Wow. Okay. I didn't know that.
1: Yeah.
0: Is there a fine if you don't complete your census form?
1: So what will happen is in the process of collating all of the data and in the wash-up of what is known as the post-enumeration survey, the Australian Bureau of Statistics does some checks and balances, and where they suspect there have been there's incomplete information or data related to a dwelling or so on, they'll go and say, hey, knock on the door, we think maybe you've been missed from the census. And after that contact, generally there are conversions. So people will then go, oh, didn't know about it or whatever, or needed some additional support. But if after being contacted and you still do not complete your census, then there are possible fines of $364 a day.
0: A day?
1: A day.
0: Wow. And yeah. Is that per household or per person?
1: Well, that's not me for me to decide. That would be, excuse me, for a court
0: Bless
1: process.
0: You. you might have a question for Dr. Liz Allen. 1-300-222-702 is the number, or you can text it in on our text line 0467-922-702. Are you okay, Liz?
1: I am. I'm so excited about census. I've lost my breath.
0: Are you excited? Because when I grew up, I do remember being excited about it. It was a sort of a big event in our family. Is it still seen as a big event around the nation?
1: I think so. And I think it's particularly an important event among particular population groups. So tomorrow I'll be hosting an event on campus with a bunch of university students who are very excited about the most progressive census in Australia's history.
0: Oh, so they yeah. see themselves as being the most progressive community? Is that
1: no,
0: what you mean?
1: The census form itself is the most progressive in our history.
0: Oh, because it's got these extra questions about gender and sexuality.
1: Indeed. So they're very excited to get this census form done.
0: Right. We'll talk a little bit about the significance of that and whether it goes far enough. But Joe has given us a call in Camden. Hello, Joe. Go ahead. What's your question for Liz Allen?
2: The question is if you're out of the country tomorrow, so what happens for that?
0: Is that your situation?
2: A member of the family's overseas, yeah.
0: Oh, okay. Liz, if you're flying out tomorrow...
2: you're already out.
0: Oh, if you're already out. So if you've got a member of the family who's overseas, what do you do, Liz?
1: So they don't complete a census form, but there will be a question on the household form that asks about people who are usually present in the home.
0: Right.
1: And so you can give general information about people who are usually there but aren't. But the good news is they'll be counted back in the population because in their passenger card, they'll say that they're overseas. Excuse me. And they'll be put back in the population so they won't be missed.
0: Okay. Does that make sense, Joe?
2: Yeah, so on our form, there'll be a question about is it someone normally here, but they're not here at the moment.
0: Yeah.
2: Basically.
0: Yeah. So, yeah, I think that's right, isn't it, Liz? There'll be a question about who's normally sleeping here at night, and if they're not here, you account for them that way.
1: Indeed, indeed. So you don't need to fill it out as if they are there.
0: Yes. Just to be clear, Liz, not every single individual has to fill out a personal census form.
1: No, no. If you're included in a household form, then you don't need to do a personal one.
0: Yeah. Gary's on the road. Hello, Gary. You've got a question for Liz Allen? Oh, sorry, Gary. Go ahead. Yep.
3: Yeah. Just as you were just talking, I was thinking truck drivers and that, they are on the road and that, so their wife or partner can do that for them, because otherwise we have to stop and fill it out and, you know, stuff like that. So if us being on the road, how does it affect us?
1: Yeah, that's a great, great question. And I would encourage you to contact the ABS about that, because that's a particularly interesting situation, because I imagine you might be sleeping in your cabin, in which case you want to make sure that you're enumerated correctly, but not double counted.
3: Yeah.
1: So definitely contact the Australian Bureau of Statistics. Having said that, if you're staying in a hotel or a motel, you will be enumerated and asked to fill out a particular kind of form under the umbrella of that particular place of business.
3: Yeah, because a lot of drivers sleep in their own trucks in the truck.
1: That's right.
3: As well. So, yeah, no, I was just wondering if my wife fills it out, you know, saying that because it's my permanent residence where she is, can she count me in herself instead of down?
0: Yeah.
1: Yeah, really tricky question, and it's one I would actually be very keen to know about that. And it's a similar situation. I spoke with someone saying, I'm going to be on a hike. I'm going to be in the middle of nowhere, in the bush. What do I do then? It's a similar sort of issue.
0: So
1: you want to make sure you're counted.
0: Your advice is to be counted. You've got to contact the ABS to get
1: advice on what?
0: So you're not double counted.
1: Spot on, because that's what you don't want to happen. If you're sleeping in a motel or a hotel, then you will be enumerated where you are on the night. But if you're sleeping in your cabin, it is up to you to ensure that you are counted appropriately.
0: Okay, Gary, that means a phone call to the ABS. Sharon in Narromine. Hello, Sharon. Oh, Shane, sorry. Hello, Shane.
4: Hey, hi. It's Shane from Narromine. How are you going?
0: Yeah, good. What's your question?
4: I'm very sceptical why this time around we're being asked for name, date of birth, name, address, date of birth. It seems very, I don't know, it never used to be like this. It was just the number of people. Am I reading into this too much?
1: I think it's very healthy to be sceptical and to be wary. It helps us protect us from scams. But the census, in my living memory, has always collected that information. The good news is, though, that our data is not kept and stored alongside that information of name and address. The information of name and address is there so that when we go to fill out the form, particularly if you're doing it online, it makes it easier to ask about each individual by name, by first name in the household. We're not being tracked. It's not about surveillance in any way. It's the ease of completion of form. And as I said, that data is kept in, and we call it, we have a particular term for it, it's called functionally separate. So the data is de-identified from that information. It's only for the purpose of the collection. Now, why do we ask, why date of birth? Great question. If you've done it online, you'll see that it doesn't ask for your age. It asks for your date of birth and then calculates your age. Age is one of those things that we tend to have terrible recall on, would you believe? And so it's one way that the ABS, again, they don't use it to track it, but rather to ensure the integrity and quality of the data, to ensure that that data is accurate and our birth date is used to calculate our age.
0: How confident can we be, Liz Ellen, that the data that we submit is secure online?
1: Do you know what? The ABS have a long history of collecting this data. There's nothing new in personalised information in terms of identifying us in this particular collection. And can I tell you that there has never been a breach of data when it comes to census. The ABS is covered by numerous acts, but the census specifically is covered by the Privacy Act and the Census and Statistics Act. And that means that our data is dealt with in accordance with very strict rules about who can see it and so on. But it all boils down to this. There are harsh penalties if the data is not stored properly, if the data is not protected properly, and if there are ever issues around release. So in other words, our data, we can be confident that our data will never, ever be released that identifies us.
0: Mm. Lizzie says it sounds a bit scary when you say you will be enumerated.
1: It is, and I think sometimes, you know, that when we talk about everybody is counted and everybody's information matters, that can feel frightening. And it can feel frightening when you're asked about information where we're being told repeatedly, don't share your details. But census is crucial.
0: Mm. So enumerated is just a scary way, a scary way for saying you're important and you being counted is important to the nation. Thank you, Lizzie, for that comment. On the text line, people are asking, but can you do the census now? You can, can't you, Liz? You can do it now, right now, if you wanted to, if you've got your census number.
1: And if you know where you're going to be on the night, on the census night, you can definitely fill it out now.
0: Well, what if you get something wrong? What if you think you're going to be somewhere tomorrow night and then it comes tomorrow night and you're not there?
1: Just make sure you're not double counted is what I would say, because there's no going backsies. You can't go back in and correct your data, particularly if you've sent it off in hard copy. So make sure if you do have any queries, contact the Australian Bureau of Statistics and get the final word on that.
0: So you know how you said you can be fined for not doing it? Can you be fined for completing it incorrectly?
1: If you deliberately provide false information or you incite others to do the same, then you can be fined just shy of $4,000. So it's a pretty hefty fine.
0: Gosh. David joins us now from Mount Riverview. Hello, David.
5: Hello.
0: Have you got a question about tomorrow night's census?
5: Yes, I do. It's in regards to my mum. She doesn't live with me, but she's in hospital at the moment and she's elderly. So I'm just wondering if she still needs to complete
0: a
5: form?
0: Liz?
1: Yeah, and another great question. So what happens at each hospital, or even if it's an aged care facility, but in this case it sounds like a hospital, there is a coordinated census team responsible for each institution. And so with the hospital, they will take individual information and go around and basically collate the information that's required. And the hospital administration will ensure that that's done correctly.
0: Oh, that's a relief, David.
5: Okay, yeah, it is. Thank you very much.
0: You don't have to do nothing. Dr. Liz Allen is here. She's a social researcher and demographer. She's not with the Australian Bureau of Statistics, but she knows everything that you need to know about the census. That is, strictly speaking, a snapshot of where everybody in the country is tomorrow night, Tuesday, the 11th of August. This is funny. Paul's remembering the time that the census had that denial of service cyber attack. That was two censuses ago, wasn't it?
1: It was. So, and I think we're still kind of operating in the shadow of the 2016 so-called hashtag census fail. We've learned a lot since then. One of the crucial things is if something fails, you turn it off and back on again, because that could have fixed the problem on the night. But we've learned lots, and the Australian Bureau of Statistics has put in a rigorous series of preemptive supports and so on to ensure that things like that are minimised. And I think a part of the process is that we're not all likely to hop on like we did enthusiastically in 2016 at the same time. So I imagine it's going to be smooth sailing, and smoother sailing. And we have the 2021 census to indicate that it was like 80% of us got online and completed the census. We had among the highest rates of participation countrywide. We were under a pandemic, and a lot of folks didn't have a lot to do, so why not get enthused by the census? So it'll be interesting to see what happens this time round. But lots of lessons have been learned, and practical measures have been put in place.
0: Mm. Now, to the two new questions, collecting information about sexuality and gender. What are they going to do with that information, do you think, Liz? Why is it seen to be a progressive move by the government?
1: Yeah, look, we tend to see that the census questionnaire is in some regards, I think one could argue, it's a little bit outdated. It is quite conservative, and it needs to be. It needs to be, because every single question on that questionnaire needs to be understood by everyone in Australia, no matter their literacy, no matter their English proficiency, and no matter their social understanding of particular words. So it needs to be consistently understood, and the definitions and categories reliably responded to. So in that regard, I think the Australian Bureau of Statistics have been very brave to withstand some of the political backlash that they experienced, and they've ensured that the classifications and the like, the standard approaches to collection of this information is met. The reality is that we have never had a full family photograph of us, including this these questions of sexual orientation and gender. And to be clear, gender and sexual orientation are only asked of people 16 years and over, and they are voluntary. So they are the only questions alongside religion that are voluntary within the survey. And how will this data be used? Well, the Australian Bureau of Statistics has done previous work via the General Social Survey, known as the GSS. And the General Social Survey, some years ago, the Australian Bureau of Statistics did some very rigorous analysis, and they showed that when it comes to health, when it comes to belonging, when it comes to a whole range of civics-related indicators, folks in the queer community fare much worse than the rest of the Australian population. Mm. So it means that health outcomes, inequalities and disadvantage are often highly marked for people whose gender is beyond the binary, and for folks in the queer community. So this is the first time that we have a full understanding in Australia of who we are. And I think it'll be glorious, that idea that we can all truly be seen in all our glory in that family photograph of the census.
0: Mm. Doug says it seems a bit ridiculous, I think, to him. He says, if you speed in your car, you get fined $135. But if you don't fill out the government census, you get fined $365 every day.

0: Well, yeah, I tell you what, it's it is covered by a particular provision and point system within the law. If anyone's interested, it's under the Census and Statistics Act. If you're keen to have a look.
1: A couple of very quick questions because we are we're running out of time, Liz. Craig is with us in Newcastle. Go ahead, Craig.
2: Oh, hi. I had a question regarding shift work. If, for example, I start work at 5 o'clock in the afternoon and I don't get home until early the next morning, am I counted? Is it as at midnight or is it as at any time during the day?
0: Yeah, so this is another question I would encourage you to contact the ABS about. And you can contact them via a hotline and they're very responsive. Generally, the rule of thumb is where you sleep. So if you are intending on sleeping at home, your equivalent of that night might be during the day, is to enumerate where you sleep, your usual residence, if that's where you're sleeping. But if you're on an oil rig or something like that, there are different circumstances there. I would hazard a guess that your situation, you would enumerate as if you are at home. But again, best to follow up with the ABS about that.
2: Okay. Great.
1: Yeah. Thanks, Craig. That number for the ABS for the census contact point is 1-800-181-227. 1-800-181-227. It opens at 7 o'clock tomorrow morning. Someone else is saying you don't have to have received a census letter in the mail. You can go to the Census 2026 online website and get your census number and password there. Can you?
0: I'm not sure about that process, but folks have been, there is a place on the ABS website where you, if you have not received any communication via snail mail in the post, that you can make very prompt contact with the ABS to get that information.
1: Mm-hmm. Someone else is suggesting you can go to your MyGov website, website to get it.
0: So this was a really interesting innovation this time round. It's too late now to sign up to the MyGov notifications, but that's correct. It's a way to cut down on the environmental waste that is paper copies and so on. And MyGov this time round, if you signed up to notifications by June or something, then yes, that's exactly how you could have had information sent to you about the census.
1: Someone on the text line's asking, I'm in my 50s. I've never filled out a census form myself. I'm worried that I'll be in trouble. What to do, Liz?
0: Oh, definitely. There's no better time than now. And if you're worried about how to fill out the form, there is lots of help available. If you can't get onto the ABS website, contact that number that I'm sure that you'll say again and ask for help. There are pop-up centres around towns where you can actually go in and have a chat with someone, and there are also services available where if you need some help interpreting the questions, say, for example, in your own language or just help going through the process, it's available. And don't be worried about this being your first census. Congratulations, this is your first census. But don't let it prevent you from being counted.
1: Yeah, be counted. It's really important, isn't it, Liz, to be counted and that, you know, to feel like you matter, you are part of the nation and the nation's acknowledging that. 1-800-181-227 is the number. They are open from 7 o'clock this morning to answer any of your questions. Just very quickly and finally to Robert in St George's Basin. What's your question, Robert?
3: Good evening, everybody. I'm living with a young lady, my wife, who has onset dementia.
1: Mm.
3: And we're sitting down and discussing about the census, but I'm answering a lot of questions on her behalf, which she doesn't understand. Now, a big concern in that area because I don't want a $365 fine. And it's quite fine for you to say, go to this government department, this government department, this government department, but you get sent around like around in circles. I mean, I'm not a

0: great reader myself. We've actually got the letter sent to us, and I'm trying to go through with it as best I can do this. But it scares me. You've now scared me.
1: Oh, I'm sorry that has had that particular outcome. It sounds like you're doing the right thing. Don't be afraid to provide information on behalf of others if you know the information. Remember, the census is a form that is intended to be filled out by one person on behalf of all the household members. So you are doing the right thing. You are not risking a fine by responding on behalf of your beloved. It sounds like you're doing the right thing. And if you're very worried, there are pop-up centres. And can I tell you that the ABS, this is a very prompt response once you get through to them. They're not going to be fobbing you off to other government departments. This is the Australian Bureau of Statistics running this show, and they're not going to trust it with it in the hands of anyone else. So it sounds like you're doing the right thing, but double check if you feel more confident in doing so.
2: And if there's a question, Robert, that you can't answer, that number again, 1-800-181-227 is where you go for help.
0: That's correct, but am I going to sit there for 2 hours?
1: No. No, my understanding is that it is staffed by very capable and knowledgeable folks that will get to you very promptly. The ABS has set up 30,000 additional staff in just this narrow period of census taking. So, no, it's not going to be like other government departments where you're left with terrible, frightening hold music.
0: Okay, I'll be quite happy with that. But as I said, I'm appreciative of that, your discussion tonight. It's a great discussion, and it puts me a little bit at ease. But I hope I've done the right thing. And I love my ABC. You have a good night, everybody.
2: Oh, good on you, Robert. Good luck with it. It should be a process that is not onerous but enjoyable. That is the intention, isn't it, Liz? It's the intention to kind of think about and do your best and fill it out as best as you can.
1: Indeed, and I think the last caller has truly reflected the spirit of a census. And that is, the world feels pretty grim right now, right? The news cycle is dreadful. This one night in August, every 5 years, we get to sit back and do the same thing that every other person in Australia is doing. And I reckon we need that now more than ever, that civic moment of solidarity.
2: Thank you. Jackie just has one final question. She lives upstairs. Her landlord lives downstairs. They're not a family. They're two separate entries to the place. Are they two forms or are they on one form?
1: I would encourage you to do two separate forms. So if you've got only one leaflet with the login details, I would encourage you to contact the ABS and get an individual form or login detail.
2: Good on you. Thank you, Liz. Thanks for your time.
1: Thanks heaps.
2: Happy census.
3: Daring.
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0: Yes, how to make porridge. We were talking about it in the quiz. There aren't very many things that you make with just three ingredients, are there? There's scones, pancakes and porridge. Bread has four ingredients. Bread has flour, water, yeast and salt. But porridge has just got oats, water and salt. So how to make a great porridge? Well, someone who will know is Robert Reid, who has just won the Pearly Spurtle, which is the very first porridge-making championships in Australia. It was held over the weekend at Pearl Beach. And now Robert Reid from Sydney is off to Scotland to represent Australia in the World Championships of Porridge Making. Hello, Robert.
3: Hey, how's it going?
0: Congratulations.
3: Thank you very much.
0: How did you learn how to make a great porridge?
3: To make a great traditional porridge, I've learnt in a very high volume, short time frame over the last 4 weeks. I've made lots of porridge, and me and my family have eaten lots of porridge. Eating salty porridge has been in my extended family for a long time, so I grew up eating more traditional, but not quite to this level.
0: Right. So, was that your masterful trick that you added extra salt?
3: I believe so. I think I was probably serving up the saltiest porridge, which I think is a good traditional Scottish way to serve it.
0: Is it possible to get porridge wrong when you've only got three ingredients? What do people do if it doesn't taste good? What are they doing wrong?
3: You could ask my daughters. They have eaten lots of porridge over the last 4 weeks, and they'll tell me when I get it wrong. So it's been either too chewy, not too thick, not thick enough, too salty, not salty enough. So there is definitely different ways to mess it up, I guess.
0: Now, you won on the weekend. It was a big event, wasn't it? There was bagpipes playing and lots of tartan and knee-high socks and all that stuff.
3: Yeah, it was a great event. Pearly really put on a great show for everyone. It was so much fun. It was a really wholesome community vibe, and I think that even helped with all the porridge. I think it all tasted great because everyone was having such a good time, and there was that everyone was so into it, the crowd, the contestants, the judges, the organisers. It was just so much fun.
0: So you trained for it for 4 weeks?
3: I did, yes, every morning.
0: So you're off to Scotland to compete in, we're calling it the World Cup of Porridge Making. That's exciting.
3: Yeah, it is. We're very excited. My wife and kids are going to be joining me, and possibly my brother and my parents, and even maybe some uncles and aunts, because it's my dad and his siblings were born in Scotland. So there's a chance they might join us too. So it could be a bit of a Reid family gathering.
0: A Reid family gathering. That's very
3: all
0: good.
3: Over porridge.
0: That's very good. So the Pearl Beach residents must have been a bit peeved that a boy from Sydney comes up and wins the competition.
3: I think they were reasonably happy. My in-laws live there, so I'm local by extension.
0: Right.
3: So that's they'll claim me for now.
0: Last year, I think an Australian did very well at the World Championships in Scotland. Is that right? Was it
3: yes,
0: last year?
3: Yes, Carolyn. Yeah, last year, I think Carolyn won the creative side of the event, and she's was a judge in Pearly and said that she will give me some tips and tricks and coach me over the next few weeks while we get ready for, as you said, the World Cup.
0: Ah, so the creative side, you can do a bit, have a bit of flair with your porridge. That's not the traditional formula of just the three ingredients. Is that right?
3: Yeah, that's right. Yeah, you've got to, you have to present two dishes within the 30-minute time frame. You've got to do a traditional porridge and a creative porridge.
0: And she did something weird like a porridge jaffle, didn't she?
3: She did do a porridge jaffle with rum-soaked bananas and wattle seeds and cinnamon sugar on top with a Greek flatbread, which was she made on the weekend, which was seriously delicious.
0: Okay, so your creative porridge is yet to come.
3: Yeah, I did do one in Pearly, and I'm probably going to do the same one again in Scotland. So hopefully it's a winner.
0: What was that?
3: That was I made porridge cannoli.
0: Oh, okay.
3: Something a bit unique.
0: Okay. Well, good luck. We'll stay in contact with you. Well, look, I'm sure every radio station and TV network across the country is going to stay in contact with you now, Robert Reed.
3: I hope so.
0: So good luck. Have fun with it. And we look forward to you being the winner of the World Cup.
3: Awesome. Thank you very much.
0: We love to get behind the World Cup, don't we, in this country?
3: Absolutely.
0: Good on you. Thanks for your time.
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0: Fair cop, on the text line, someone's saying, I listened to ABC last night and they talked about porridge. This afternoon again, the porridge story. And again on Evenings, do we need to keep talking about the porridge story? That's a fair cop, isn't it? But it is exciting, isn't it? It is quite niche to be a porridge champion, and it's pretty exciting to go to Scotland, don't you think?

0: Bobby.
1: Time to take you back to a year. We do this every Monday night on evenings. Tonight, the random year we've selected is 1978. If you cast your mind back to 1978, what do you remember from that year? One of the little clips or the songs or some of the events we talk about might spark a memory. If it does, we'd love to hear from you. 1-300-222-702 is the number. In Australia, the top song of 1978 with this.

0: But in 1978, possibly the big ticket item is the very first Sydney Mardi Gras protest. It was in June on the 24th in 1978 that a very small group of people, for the first time ever, marched the first gay and lesbian rights street march.
1: Give me a G! G!
2: Last Saturday night's turbulent march through King's Cross marked the ninth anniversary of gay liberation's stormy birth. In June 1969, the habitues of a New York gay bar, which was constantly being harassed by police, burnt it down. The riots that followed culminated in a protest march 20,000 strong.
3: We're just trying to make the point today that police, this is not an isolated incident. Police from Darlinghurst Police Station very regularly attack gay people in our gay community up in Oxford Street and William Street. It's a very, very common occurrence. And what happened on Saturday night was more dramatic, and it's got media coverage, but it happens all the time. That's why there's so many people here today, because we all know people who have been hassled and harassed in this way.
2: The gay community are pushing for decriminalisation, which would free them of the harassment and blind prejudice which they say is a part of their daily life.
0: Known as the 78ers, and look, here we are in 2026 with two questions on the national census about gender and sexuality. We've come a long way. February the 13th of 1978, you might remember the Hilton Hotel bombing.
4: The explosion rocked the main business area of the city and was triggered just after a man with a foreign accent phoned the CIB, warning that a bomb had been placed in a rubbish bin outside the Hilton Hotel. Two garbage men took the full force of the blast. They died instantly. Chief Superintendent Reg Douglas.
5: The insert had been taken out of the garbage tin by one or other of the garbage men, had then been placed in the back portion of the compactor truck, where we're not too sure just how that came out, whether it was dropped or what caused the explosion. But it there exploded.
4: Daylight showed the extent of damage caused by the bomb. It had ripped out the rear of the heavy-duty garbage disposal truck, throwing some sections of it 60 metres down George Street. When the garbage men handled the device, they were about a metre from the entrance to the Hilton. Three policemen, a hotel waiter, a receptionist and a cab driver were in the immediate vicinity. All were injured. Two policemen are still undergoing surgery. One is in a critical condition.
0: Yeah, it was a big deal, wasn't it? February the 13th, when a bomb exploded outside Sydney's Hilton Hotel during the CHOGM meeting, killing three people. You might have memories of that. This was a big hit. Do you remember this one?

0: 1978 saw the launch of the iconic Holden Commodore.
1: If you're looking for a new kind of driving excitement, combined with a new level of room and comfort, new Holden

0: This is a spacious driving environment. The passenger and driver alike, with headroom and leg room to spare for five adults. If plenty of room is what you're looking for.
1: This is it. And this time I know it's for real.
0: It's the kind of car that could tempt anyone.
2: My son, there's room for all to share.
0: Holden Commodore, a new kind of car for Australia.
1: This is it. And this time I know.
3: Good ad, huh? You might remember that ad, or you might still have a Holden Commodore. Scott's with us in Blacktown. Hello, Scott.
4: G'day, how you going?
3: What do you remember from 1978?
4: We won. Well, I started playing football. Well, I was 72 model, so I played rugby league when I was under seven. Minor premiership, won the semis, got the semis, and that was it. But,
3: 1978 was the first time you played league, or when you won?
4: No, that was the first year I played.
3: Under seven.
4: I was six, and then it was 78, I think. We won the 32nd year. We got to the semis, and we did. Well, I played through the 80s until the late 80s, early 90s.
3: Good on you, Scott. Thank you for letting us know. What else happened in 1978? Well, it was the year that smallpox was eradicated.
5: On the 11th of September 1978, Janet Parker became the last recorded person in the world to die from smallpox. Parker was a medical photographer working at the University of Birmingham Medical School, and she was infected with smallpox from a nearby lab that is believed to have been spread by air currents through service ducts within the building.
3: Here's a pretty amazing thing that happened in 1978. The world's first human baby was born via IVF, or

0: In 1978, some people describe it as the year of the three popes. Pope Paul VI died in August. His successor, Pope John Paul I, died after just 33 days of being pope. And then Pope John Paul II was elected later that year in October.
1: A gathering crowd of mourners comes to pay its respects to the lonely figure lying in state in the Clementine Chapel. Hailed as a pope of the people, John Paul's death was as dramatic and unexpected as his election 33 days earlier. Then the vast numbers waiting outside St. Peter's Basilica confidently expected a conservative to occupy the papal throne. Albino Luciani, Patriarch of Venice, was a surprise, but a pleasant one. Here was a man who declared he would be more pastor than prince, who was determined to abandon medieval ceremony, a smiling pope prepared to come down to the people.
0: 1978 was the year that Jim Davis's famous comic strip Garfield debuted. The lazy, lasagna-loving cat first appeared in newspapers as a comic strip.
2: Briefly, I hate Mondays. Hate them. Therefore, I decree from this day forward, there will be no more Mondays.
3: What?
2: Got it? Today is Tuesday, then. Happy Tuesday, everybody.
0: 1978 was a year that Neville Wran will never forget. It was the year that Neville Wran's government was re-elected with a massive majority. It was dubbed the year of Wranslide. Wranslide, you might remember that. Space Invaders launched. It was a huge craze. The Space Invaders arcade. It was also the year of the Iranian Revolution. Widespread civil unrest intensified against the Shah of Iran, leading towards the establishment of an Islamic Republic. We're learning a lot about that, aren't we? And aerosol. Sweden became the first nation to ban aerosol sprays to protect the ozone layer. What else happened? Well, in September, the Camp David Accords took place. US President Jimmy Carter, Egyptian President Anwar Sadat, and Israeli Prime Minister, they began signing a framework for Middle East peace. Well, we know what's happened with that. 1978 was also the year of this hit.

Tim says, 1978, I remember. Well, it was the Dragons who won in 1977. Then they won in 1978, but they didn't win in 1978. They won in 1977 and 79. Sorry, but not 1978, says Tim. Dragons didn't want to be greedy. Brad says, 78 was the year I started my first job, and I still think it was the coldest winter I've ever felt. It was also the year that Frederick Valentich disappeared. Now, he was a 20-year-old pilot. He disappeared in 1978 over Bass Strait in a Cessna. After reporting to air traffic control that an unidentifiable object was hovering above him. That's a weird one. Also the year of the film Halloween and The Deer Hunter. Do you remember them?

1978 was also the year that the Northern Territory officially gained self-government. Did I mention that? Allowing the Territory for the first time to manage their own local laws and administration happened on July the 1st, 1978.

0: of the big moments of that year that was 1978. I hope you remember it well. Janine says, it was the year my wonderful husband was born. Thank you, Janie. Coming up, the inside scoop on what happened when Andrew, a Melbourne gym goer, asked his AI agent to book him into a gym class. The agent broke into his gym class. We'll find out more next.
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2: ABC News, good evening, I'm Noni Edwards. Federal Environment Minister Murray Watt says Australia's bird flu surge is a very serious problem. More than 200 confirmed cases of the deadly H5N1 bird flu have been detected across the country, with hundreds of native bird and mammal species at risk of infection. Speaking to 7:30, Senator Watt says Australia was well prepared for bird flu's arrival, but says a vaccine regime for wild birds is not feasible.
3: Vaccination requires two doses and it's hard enough to catch wild birds once, let alone twice. There's also no vaccine anywhere in the world when it comes to mammals, so in terms of seals, sea lions, those kinds of creatures. But we have been trialling vaccinations of birds in captive settings.
2: South Australian Premier Peter Malinauskas says a royal commission into artificial intelligence will help the state maximise the benefits of the technology. Mr Malinauskas announced the nine-month-long inquiry after returning from a trip to the United States where he met technology developers. He says a panel of commissioners will have 9 months to hear from businesses, industry bodies, unions, developers and independent experts.
4: The use of artificial intelligence is an exciting opportunity to advance the cause of humanity. But it is also true that unchecked artificial intelligence does represent a material risk to the way our society operates.
2: The New South Wales Premier says he's concerned about air traffic controller shortages after Sydney Airport dealt with major delays. Roster constraints caused dozens of flights to run late on Saturday and two staff had to be temporarily stood down on Sunday when two planes nearly collided on the tarmac. Air Services Australia says it's working on boosting recruitment of air traffic controllers and a new rostering system coming online in the next month or so will help improve reliability. Chris Minns has told Afternoon Briefing he hopes shortages can soon be resolved.
5: We've got another airport opening soon, Western Sydney International Airport, which will massively increase capacity in Sydney. So I have to say we're a little concerned if we're already stretched in our single airport or our major airport because we're about to effectively double capacity soon.
2: Internationally, the Israeli Prime Minister's rejection of the latest US-backed peace plan for Gaza is being seen as a setback for Donald Trump's efforts to end the conflict. It comes days after the US president claimed a significant breakthrough and despite Hamas reaffirming its commitment to lay down weapons, as Middle East correspondent Matthew Doran explains.
6: Benjamin Netanyahu's position isn't entirely surprising, particularly given the rhetoric from some members of his government over the course of the last week. What it does show is just how tricky these negotiations are going to be from this point, and how Donald Trump's influence over the Prime Minister does have its limits, particularly ahead of the Israeli election in October.
2: Suspected Irish crime boss Daniel Kinahan, one of the world's most wanted men, has spent his first night in custody in Dublin after being extradited from Dubai. The 49-year-old has been charged with directing the activities of a criminal organisation between 2015 and 2017 and will remain in custody until October 5th. When it was explained to Kinahan during a 13-minute non-jury hearing that he could file an application for bail through the High Court, he replied, "I think we all know I won't be getting bail, but thank you for your time." Back home, advocacy group Western Australian Music says WA cannot rely on being included in nation touring music festivals after three festivals cancelled their Perth events in recent months. Laneway Today announced its Perth and Adelaide festivals will not go ahead next year, citing logistical problems. The Strumming Bird and Froth and Fury festivals have also scrapped their 2026 and 2027 Perth shows, respectively. Owen Whittle has told 102.5 ABC Perth WA must develop its own festival scene.
7: We need to build our own. Like, we can't rely on touring promoters and touring festivals to include WA in. We have to back what we've got and we have to, you know, build our local festivals rather than relying on the East Coast to do it for us.
2: Sport now, and in cricket, Australia's test opener has backed the form of his South Australian batting partner, Jake Weatherald, ahead of this week's test match against Bangladesh in Darwin. The Australian men's team today had their first training session at Morara Oval, with Thursday's match the first international test played there since 2004. Travis Head says his opening partner, Weatherald, who hails from the Northern Territory, is well placed to score a maiden test ton in front of his hometown.
8: Played a lot of cricket with Jake. Again, what you can take out of last week, I thought he played really, really well against our bowlers in the match, Tim, so it looks like he's moving really well. He had a really good county championship season as well in England, so it feels like he's in good form.
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0: Welcome back and thank you for being here. It's 5 minutes past nine. Coming your way, we're heading to the movies. There's this great film that's just hit the cinemas starring Seth Rogen, Olivia Wilde, who you'd know from House, Penelope Cruz and Ed Norton. So that's a pretty star-studded film. It's called The Invite and it's all about marriage and fidelity. And apparently it's hilariously funny. CJ Johnson is going to compare and contrast this new one with Bob and Carol and Ted and Alice from 1969. So stay with us for that. Tash Hopman will be here. She's got What's Trending, the hot topics of the moment. But before we do all that, let's chat to Seamus Byrne, as we do each fortnight, about what the big tech stories are in our world. Hello, Seamus. Thank you for being here.
12: Good evening, Renee.
0: Now, the story that's really grabbed a lot of attention today is this story of a Melbourne gym goer. His name's Andrew. He asks his AI agent to book him into a gym class, but the AI agent doesn't book him in. It breaks in to his gym class and changes the entire booking system, kicking someone else off the wait list to get Andrew in. Is Australia ready for this sort of behaviour, Seamus Byrne?
12: Are we ready? No, I don't think we are. I mean, we've certainly been talking about it for, yeah, certainly since the start of this year when we really started to hear about the security implications of some of the new wave of, you know, of AI models that were coming down. And then this area of being able to effectively, I know the best, you know, roll your own AI in a sense, right? That this Andrew was using this technology known as OpenClaw, which means you're kind of running your AI on a computer that just can sit there and autonomously do all sorts of things. And that is really on that sort of bleeding edge of things that people have been trying to do. But there's a lot of risks attached to that level of the technology. And so the fact that, you know, I think at step one, this man said, you know, go and book me into this class. And it was like, oh, I've worked out a way to actually book you into classes, you know, well in advance of when they're publicly available because the gym's website wasn't set up very well. But then, yeah, when it started kicking other people off a wait list, you know, and it was something that he sort of just wanted to say, oh, let's see if it could do that for me. Well, now you're genuinely into the area of going, this maybe isn't just, you know, a little bit of fun. It starts to actually become something that is actually hacking a small business's operations.
0: So let's

0: just take a listen. This is the AI agent Open Claw.
1: I tested this with the person in waitlist position number one, and it actually went through. So you've moved from number four to number three already.
0: So that's the voice of the AI agent.
2: Yeah, that's right. So, and you know, a lot of people who are playing around at this level will often set it up so it is a conversational system. So they're not even typing in the commands. They are just having this, you know, speaker system attached that they will, a bit like when you invoke, you know, Siri or Google's AI, you know, all those sorts of things where you can just say a keyword and then you start talking to it. So you can do those sorts of things. And so it means you can give it that voice to chat back to you like it is, just having a conversation with you while it's going about its business, doing bad things to other businesses.
0: So here's the point, and here's the question, I guess, that lots of us have. You, Andrew, the person here who's using the AI agent, he didn't ask the AI agent to break into the system and kick someone else off so that he could get into the gym class. He just asked the AI agent to book him in. So what happens if you ask an AI agent to transfer some money into someone's bank account and the AI agent decides to break into the other person's bank account and get you some extra money?
2: Yeah. So, yeah, there's a really interesting distinction here that I've started digging around to try to work exactly this out. And it is unclear in the way our laws are written when it comes to cybercrime, because they do specifically speak about intent, that you need to intend to commit a cybercrime. And therefore, it is okay right now for someone like this to say, yeah, whoops, I asked it to just book me a class. I didn't know it was going to go and do these other things. At the same time, it does actually set up a potential incident reporting your circumstance for the company. So, you know, we do have laws about notifiable data breaches where if personal information has been, accessed by some kind of person from outside an organization, then this gym might actually have to, declare that they've had a data breach. The second one, though, is that he did specifically ask it to see if it could move him up a wait list, which is absolutely the kind of thing where, yeah, well, that's now, he does now know that it's doing something it shouldn't, and he has then asked it to do something extra with that access that probably shouldn't be allowed. So that's where it starts to enter criminal activity space, because something has happened that he knows is not right and has decided to go one step further to see if it could actually move him up the list. And that's when it has said, oh, well, to move you up the list, I deleted someone else from the list, and therefore your place in the list has increased.
0: Question is, who's responsible for the AI agent? Is it Andrew, or is it the person who created the AI agent, the tech company?
2: My position is absolutely that the person who's using it should be responsible for it. I mean, I've got plenty of issues with the AI companies themselves as well. But I think when someone decides to set up an advanced AI agent that they have an awful lot of control over themselves, and then that agent goes and does something that it shouldn't have, well, they're the person who has initiated its use. And I think at a certain level, we need to be holding people accountable. And then if that then, you know, takes an extra step where that person then has to go and complain that the AI company was actually the person who was truly at fault, well, let's let them fight that out. But I think we need to make sure there is legal accountability for these things on that journey from someone just playing around with the computer to some company or some other individual actually being harmed by it.
0: Seamus Byrne is here. He's a tech reporter at Biteside.com. It's an online tech publication looking at some of the bigger tech stories of the day and week. Another big story, Seamus, is about, in New South Wales at least, Prue Carr, the Education Minister, saying she's asked NESA for a moratorium on take-home HSC assessments due to the threat of AI. Here she is.
3: Need to make sure that when students graduate with their HSC, that they do so having been assessed on the knowledge and the content and the skills they have acquired through their schooling. That means in 2026, we can't put our head in the sand. We actually have to adjust, test and adjust because of AI. So what we've asked

0: answer for is immediate advice.
1: Immediate advice to kind of put a, you know, a halt on whether people are taking home, students are taking home assignments, getting AI to complete them and submitting that as your work for the HSE. This is being done not just 11 and 12 students. This is being done right across the board in education, isn't it? The use of AI?
2: Oh, yeah, absolutely. It's a huge issue. And I can understand why they're saying, well, at this final stage, we have to be assessing the right things. I think, you know, it definitely then has to cascade back down through the whole system. But it is really tricky right now for schools. And I was trying to dig around to think, well, which classes in particular, or which courses in particular have take-home elements at the HSE level? And so because it does say there will be exceptions where it's a major project. So that's where it is, you know, art or where it is other kinds of technology type studies, where, you know, it's not just, I guess, writing something, but it's actually building something or, you know, creating a piece of, you know, art on canvas or whatever it might be. So that sort of side of it makes sense. But there are some subjects, I think, like society and culture is one where people write a, you know, 4,000 or 5,000 word, you know, report of some kind on something that they find personally interesting. That feels like the kind of thing where if it's just 5,000 written words, or also I think Extension English too, where you're just writing a very long form piece of creative writing, which is meant to be for the most advanced English students, but still there's so much potential there to walk away, you know, when you're outside of the school environment and just think, well, why wouldn't I get a little bit of help, get some nudging along the way? And there's so many fine lines there between what is something that is giving you inspiration or is helping with research and what is something that is doing the work for you. It's a huge problem. And I mean, at very least, I'm glad, I think this question of how do we get, you know, that question for advice from NESA on what would be the right way to try to implement this in time for this next year 12 cohort, which literally starts next term, it seems a pertinent question to ask at the very least.
1: I think though, Seamus, to be fair to students, when it comes to exams, whether it's the HSE or whether it's any other exam that you do at school, most students actually memorise the writing or the paper that they have done at home. They memorize it and they write it in the exam period if they're at school sitting in class exam. So I'm guessing most of them have used AI to write that memorized paper.
2: I mean, yeah, that's, well, it's a, say most of them have memorized it because AI helped write it. I mean, that's a big statement, but I do think you're right that the memorization of essays themselves, you know, they are not testing what someone truly knows about a subject. They are absolutely able to have, you know, kinds of essays, or maybe they've got, you know, two or three variants that they know will be able to respond to any given version of a question that they might get, and then they will get a minimum of 17 out of 20. Like, that is certainly a classic thing in the modern era of HSE testing. And that's where, you know, and it is so hard on teachers to have to shift from trying to teach to trying to police the issues that comes along with this. But you're right that the HSE has been gamed for a long time. I think this is sort of a next level of gaming that I guess they're trying to draw a line in the sand on. But it's absolutely true that some schools are better than others when it comes to coaching kids on exactly the right things to write and how to rote learn it to do it in an exam. You're right.
1: I mean, the only way around it, as I can see, is that you bring back the Viva, the oral exam. So you come in and it's one-on-one and you answer a whole bunch of questions about a Shakespearean text in real time, in real life, orally.
2: Yeah. And I mean, that takes a long time, you know, in a classroom setting, again, at this sort of level. I know, you're absolutely at university. I'm sort of back there at the moment myself, you know, doing my sort of doctoral thesis at the moment. And I know they have already declared that the Viva will be a bigger part of that at the end of the process, you know, because I guess too many people might be thinking, well, I could spit out 100,000 words using AI and claim I'm now a doctor. So, yeah, that's a huge part of it at universities. But I think at schools, again, it's like, well, then how does the, you know, how do they even police that teachers are

0: marking Aviva according to a standardized process. But it's these are really good questions to be asking right now, because everything is being changed by this. The accessibility of this tech is changing quickly. You know, you can run local models of AI on a phone that would be, mean you've got access to all sorts of additional knowledge in ways that you couldn't. You know, we mentioned the conversational version just before. You know, you could have this conversational thing that's talking to you in your ear instead of even needing to type to it. So there are just so many ways in which this is going to change the nature of, like, and the temptation to cheat as well, right? It's a, just a different class of cheating opportunity that means that people who otherwise wouldn't even think to do so might be tempted to do so, and trying to find better solutions for this. And, you know, we've also listened to, you know, the education minister at the federal level and sort of lots of different people trying to sell schools on the idea that AI is actually going to be good for learning. Again, maybe in certain contexts, and we just have to try to really nut this out carefully right now so that we know that the process of knowing how to learn new things is still the thing that kids are learning, because that's the life skill, is knowing how to learn, not just memorizing things.
1: Heather agrees. She says, I think she means getting AI to write your paper, memorizing it, and then writing it in the classroom or the exam hall. She says, I think that's called cheating. The more students, yes. The more students yes. do it, the more they feel they have to. Moving on, we were talking, and we have talked a bit, haven't we, about these. They were once called Google Glasses, then they've been relaunched as Meta Glasses, and now they've been dubbed Spy Glasses. There's been a really big backlash on social media to them. It's interesting, isn't it? It seems that a whole bunch of people on social media are saying, nah, I can tell that you have recorded those videos via your spy glasses, and I don't like it.
0: Yeah, and look, I think, again, it's one of these things where you're right, there was the Google Glass many years ago, and it was sort of an awkward set of frames with a camera off on the side. And people did sort of say, this is embarrassing. I don't want to see someone wearing a camera around in public. It's more than 10 years later. And this new version, which has a branding deal with Ray-Ban, and it's made by Meta, which, you know, again, reminder, is the owner of Facebook and Instagram. And so, you know, this new version is all about trying to make videos and be able to upload them to your Instagram and Facebook profiles and things like that. And it is so much more subtle because it's built into a set of, you know, branded Ray-Ban, you know, frames, and the camera is just sort of sitting there in the side, and there's technically a little light that does switch on while it's recording. People have found people will, you know, let you, you could like buy a, you know, a dodgy service to get that light manipulated in some way. And again, I think Facebook has said, well, we've found ways to, you know, to stop that from working. But we're in this arms race once again, where actually people who want to surreptitiously film other people, and that's why they've now been dubbed pervert glasses, because people are going, well, what's the legitimate use for this other than just trying to film people without their permission and then, you know, try to get attention on the internet.
1: So people are on the reels or they're on their Instagram feed and they're looking at these posted videos, and what you can detect that those videos must have been taken by the perv glasses or the spy glasses.
0: Yeah, not directly. It's more the way that the video has been shot, that you can, you get a sense from the way the stabilization works and even just the sort of position of the camera in the way that someone is looking into the camera or they're looking towards the camera, or the way that, you know, the person wearing it is looking around, that it's like, well, this is being worn on the face, you know, that camera position suggests it's worn on the face. And that's where people are picking up on those hallmarks. And then, yeah, lots of commenters now, you know, it's not just the people who might have been in the room while it was being filmed, but people online are going, I know exactly what that is and I wouldn't want to be in that room. And so they are jumping on to call people out for using these glasses, no matter what the video was actually of, yeah. Which is power, you know, interesting to see that social reaction again. Yeah.
1: There was an interesting little anecdote on this, where there was a guy called Oliver Hoosen, who was at the Tour de France final.

0: and he filmed himself whipping up a delicious-looking flat white with a fellow cycling enthusiast, and he posts it on Instagram, and people just said perv were the comments. You're using those pervy glasses. It's creepy. Take it off. Get rid of that footage. Gross. So, you know, people are calling it out, and that's probably a good thing. Moving on, you say it's a big year for movies. We know there's been some mega blockbusters out already, and there are more to come. There's a little app, Seamus Byrne, that you think is pretty sweet. Tell us about it.
1: Yeah, it's brilliant. It's been around for more than a decade. I use it all the time when I go to the movies, so people should know about it. It is called RunPee, and it is exactly what it says on the tin. If you know you're going to see a movie, especially when we got movies like The Odyssey that run 3 hours, and you're thinking, I need to know when I could take a toilet break, then this will actually give you the best times to take a break without missing anything important. And it both will give you the kind of spoiler-free description of that moment so that, again, without spoiling anything, you would know, okay, when a certain thing happens, then now's a good time to run. Or you can even click a button so that it will start a timer at the beginning and just give you a little, you know, vibrate alert notification to tell you when it's hit that moment in the movie cycle when it would also be a good time to run off. And it'll even give you just that simple answer to, is there anything to wait for after the credits? I know that's absolutely me. That's the main reason I use this, is to go, do I need to stay through the end of the credits or not? But it's a great little app, RunPee.
0: What happens at the end of the credits in a movie? Does anything ever happen?
1: Renee, there's so many movies where there's some extra little bit at the end of the credits. So you need to know is if there's an extra scene, especially if you're watching superhero movies, you know, that if you don't stay until the end, then you miss out on some teaser for the next movie or some other little sting that gives you a little extra nugget at the end of the movie.
0: I've clearly been missing out, Seamus. Thank you for informing me at this late stage of life.
1: You're very welcome.
0: As always, Seamus Byrne, you've been wonderful. He's a tech reporter at BytesSide.com. That's B-Y-T-E, side.com. It's an online tech publication. I'm Renee Krosh. This is Evenings. Next up, Evenings producer Natasha Hopman will be here with what's hot, what people are talking about, what's trending.

0: Are there any winners in the cost of living crisis? What's causing the algal bloom?
1: Questions. They've never been more important. So the one thing we'll never question is our duty to keep asking. ABC News. Keep asking.
2: Evenings with Renee Grosch.
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0: Tasha Hopman, evening's producer, joins us again. What are people talking about, Tash?
1: People are talking about Zendaya, the 29-year-old actress who has just become the top-earning actress of 2026. Mm. I mean, it's not too big of a surprise. She's had many big films in cinema this year, starting with the drama, then The Odyssey, and Spider-Man, A Brand New Day. She still has another huge film expected to enter cinemas, which is June Part 3, which will be in December. So it's just solidifying Zendaya's name at the top of the highest grossing actor list.
2: And she has been sort of all over news sites and magazine sites and social media sites because of her kind of on the quiet marriage to Tom Holland.
1: Yes, that has been confirmed now that they are husband and wife. But I think it's interesting seeing her meteoric rise, which has been years in the making. She started out as a Disney child actor on her TV show Shake It Up, and then she sort of broke through with Euphoria and then has just done, you know, hit after hit in cinema. But, you know, she also even released a song in her time as well.
2: This one?
1: Yeah, this one. Yeah.

0: So she's a major fashion name. She's a major actor. She's a singer.
1: A dancer.
0: A dancer. A child star. What can't she do?
1: Exactly. Extremely successful and talented. And she's just like got a lot of media attention because she's doing all these major press tours, and she has an approach to methodic dressing with all of her press tours.
0: What does methodic dressing mean?
1: It means that she's dressing to the theme of her films.
0: Like method acting?
1: Yes.
0: Method dressing.
1: Method dressing.
0: Is she popular?
1: I think she's immensely popular. Mm. But what I am concerned about, as it's happened time and time again, female actresses receive these meteoric rises. They have immense success. Public media culture is just all centered around them. And then when they're at the top, that's when everything turns against them. Everyone seems to scrutinize them more.
0: The tall poppy syndrome.
1: Tall poppy syndrome, exactly. It's this likability trap where successful women are often expected to remain humble, quiet, apologetic about their achievements rather than sort of owning their ambition and success.
0: And you don't think that happens to men?
1: Not as often.
0: Mm. So everyone loves Matt Damon. They always have. They always will.
1: I think so.
0: Yeah.
1: Whereas, they've been, key actresses in the past, like Anne Hathaway being one of them. When she won her Academy Award for Les Mis in 2013, there was all this internet fatigue and this mockery that was dubbed Hathaway hate because she was sort of too eager and too earnest about her success. And we saw it with Katherine Heigl after she had all this success with her TV show, Grey's Anatomy. She was seen as difficult to work with. Jennifer Lawrence, who was a young actress who won an Oscar at a really young age. She won Best Actress, in her 20s. And then she had everyone turn against her, get sick of her sort of quirky, relatable persona. So, I mean, it's just something to watch out for as this huge wave of attention falls on Zendaya, just to be critical of, okay, well, is this true criticism or scrutiny of her performances, of any actions that she does, or is it just everyone deciding to hate her because she's so successful?
0: Oh, I see. So you're saying it's scrutiny or criticism when there's nothing that she's actually done. So you're saying Anne Hathaway and Katherine Heigl and Jennifer Lawrence, they didn't do anything to make the world turn against them.
1: No.
0: The world just turned against them because they were too far up the top.
1: Or just,
0: because I was thinking of Timothée Chalamet.
1: Right.
0: The world turned against him. They loved him, and then suddenly everybody hated him.
1: They hated him, I think, because of a bit of an attitude. But it's, I also don't think it's 100% hurt his acting roles. I think he's still getting work. Dune is coming out later this year, which will star him. It's not necessarily affected his path as an actor. It's just become a bit of a, I guess.
0: Well, he made some comments, didn't he, in an interview where he said, I chose acting because, well, look, I'm not going to be a ballet dancer or an opera singer. And the pylon on that comment was enormous, as though, what, you think you're too good? You think you're too good for, the audiences of ballet or opera because, they're not as popular as mainstream movies. The world didn't love that comment.
1: No, but I think the world also loves a redemption arc story. And I think it is slightly easier for men to have those redemption arcs.
0: Well, it happened for Brad Pitt, didn't it? His comeback. So Zendaya is at the top now. She's in just about every film that's massive, even the latest, The Odyssey. And what's her next film coming out?
1: The one currently in cinemas as well as The Odyssey is Spider-Man, Brand New Day. And both of those films have amassed box office over $1 billion each. So extremely successful. And the movie that's yet to come out is Dune Part 3.
0: Okay. Well, all power to you, Zendaya. Moving on, what else are people talking about? What's kind of trending online?
1: Well, the reason I'm talking about this is because a while ago I put a question in the quiz about a song by a country artist. And you said to me, Tash, is this the number one song or the number one song in the country charts? And I said, no, it's the number one song in the Billboard Hot 100 charts, country is trendy right now. And that's what the second topic I want to talk to you about tonight is, that country music has been the number one in the charts for most of this year. And it's particularly this song by Ella Langley, Choosing Texas.

0: saying this song is not just number one in the country charts, it's the number one song across all music right now.
1: Yes. It's actually logged 16 weeks at the top of the Billboard Hot 100 charts, tying with a record held by Harry Styles as one of the longest running number one hits in the charts history.
0: Mm.
1: And she also has two other songs in the charts right now in the top 10. Mm-hmm. So it's not just a one-off hit. She's got multiple hits that are in the charts. There are multiple country artists in the top 10. It's something that has seen a resurgence in popularity. People want to go out to country music bars. They want to learn line dancing, wear cowboy hats. Country is trendy right now.
0: Ah, so what's her other song?
1: So the song that I've got lined up is the one that sort of rose her to fame, which is this song, You Look Like You Love Me. It's a song that I think sparked a love of country music back in 2024 when it was released. And yeah, it's pretty incredible to see how country music has just sort of shot into into our ears and into
0: the zeitgeist.
1: Into the zeitgeist.
0: Yeah. Everyone seems to be pulling out a country number. Kylie did it. I feel like Beyonce did it.
1: Mm.
0: And now Ella Langley. Get on board.
1: Excuse.
0: Thank you, Tash.
1: Thanks, Renee.

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And boy, let me tell you, she was the prettiest thing I'd ever seen in a pair of boots. 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And that's when I realized that she was every cowboy's dream come true.

0: Langley is the American musician there. 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She is the hot thing right now. So if you want to be trendy and you want to get out some cowboy boots and a cowboy hat and learn some line dancing, you would be well on trend.
1: These are the Muster Dogs, asking you to vote for Lisa Miller for the 2026 Gold Logie Award because she's perfect.
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0: I'm Renee Crosh. This is Evenings. Thank you for being here. Let's turn ourselves to the movies. And in cinemas now is a movie called The Invite. It stars, it's got a stellar cast, Seth Rogen, Olivia Wilde, Penelope Cruz and Ed Norton. To find out more about it and to compare it with another film of its of the same genre from 1969, CJ Johnson is here. Hello, CJ.
4: Hi, Renee. How are you?
0: You say this film, I haven't seen it yet, The Invite, is incredibly funny.
4: It is so funny. This is the funniest film since Triangle of Sadness. Did you see Triangle of Sadness?

0: Sadness?
1: Nope.
0: Oh, well, that was very, very funny film. That film was the funniest film I saw before. The Invite.
1: Is it? Are both of those films both about marriage and partner swapping and love and catastrophe?
0: No, they're actually very, very different. But The Triangle of Sadness, which I think I first saw probably at the Sydney Film Festival, just made the entire audience laugh, laugh, laugh. You know, out loud, guffawing, belly laughs, howls of laughter, rippling laughter, the whole deal. And that's what The Invite did. In fact, The Invite, because the Triangle of Sadness really built to it, and Triangle of Sadness really has a sort of a second act that's hysterically funny, where The Invite, within the first sort of 3 or 4 minutes, the audience is laughing very loud, very seriously. And I saw it at a state theatre in Sydney as part of the festival. So you've got 2,309 people all laughing really, really hard, really loud. And it's kind of just incredible to be able to set up a movie and to set up characters and to set up dialogue that can get people laughing so committedly, so quickly. And yet this film does it, and it just keeps going. I laughed out loud so much. It is cathartic. It is so enjoyably funny.
1: We all need more of that. So the premise is you've got two couples here, don't you?
0: Yeah, it's there's a couple who live in an apartment, played by Olivia Wilde, who also directs the film and co-wrote the screenplay, and Seth Rogen. And we don't know much about them, but they seem to be relatively well off. I think they've got a daughter who's, I think, in her teens, so she's out for the evening. And they live in a relatively nice apartment. He's just sort of come home from work, and she's telling him that she's invited down the couple from upstairs for drinks. And he really can't face it, and she really wants it, so they have a bit of an argument, and then the couple from upstairs comes down for drinks. And that's the film. Mm-hmm. So the film takes place in real time, and it's very rare that a film takes place in real time. So it never misses a minute. Like, if the film is, whatever, 1 hour and 30... It's 1 hour and 47 minutes long, and it encompasses 1 hour and 47 minutes of story time. You never jump forward or back. It's in real time. And it's quite remarkable.
1: Okay, so that's going to be a good night in the cinema. You're comparing it to a film of the same kind of genre in the 1969 film Bob and Carol, Ted and Alice. Tell us about that
0: one. Yes. Yeah, I've got to compare it to that. And in doing so, I've got to give a slight spoiler for The Invite. Now, The Invite's been in cinemas for a while now, so I'm not afraid to do this. And I think it's in the marketing anyway. But the obviously, it's not just about one couple who visits another couple and they have some cheese and then they all go home. There has to be something dramatic. And the dramatic thing is that the couple from upstairs, as it turns out, they like to swap. They like to have sexual partners outside of marriage.
1: They're swingers.
0: They're swingers, yes. They're very erudite, urbane, modern, 40-something, maybe even 50-something swingers. And so our main couple, our protagonist couple, Olivia Wilde and Seth Rogen, are not swingers. They have never swung. These are the first swingers they've ever met. They're intrigued in the way that anyone would be when they meet their first swingers. But what takes it into, you know, the next level of comedy and drama is that the couple from upstairs says, "How about it?" So they can decide then and there, because their daughter's not coming home that evening. And if they want to, they can. So that's the journey we're on. And Bob and Carol and Ted and Alice is a movie from 1969, which was, if not peak swinging, probably the early days of peak swinging. And it's about a couple, two couples, and one of them starts becoming more progressive sexually in their marriage, and the other couple is more conservative in their marriage. But they are four young people in 1969, and the pressure is on to be more adventurous. The pressure is on to swing. The pressure is on to let your partner, your husband, your wife, have an affair and not be judgmental about it, because that's what's in the water. That's what's in the culture. And so the really, really interesting thing about comparing and contrasting these films, one of which is made and set and is in cinemas right now, and one of which was made

0: so specifically for a 1969 audience that it probably was dated by 1980, is that in 2026, the protagonist couple, therefore the couple that it is assumed that the audience can relate to the most, is the sexually unadventurous couple, the couple for whom monogamy is so much the obvious standard that the people coming from upstairs who want to swing are extremely the outsiders. And in 1969, however many decades ago that was, the protagonist couple, therefore the couple that we're meant to identify with, are actually the swinging couple.
1: Wow.
0: So therefore my conclusion is that we have regressed.
1: Let's take a listen to a little bit from Bob and Carol and Ted and Alice from 1969, starring Natalie Wood, Robert Culp, Elliot Gould and Diane Cannon.
2: But I was just thinking that I got angry at him once. I don't know. I think it was because Bob and I... Did I say Bob? Bob and I. That was a Freudian slip. Ted and I.
1: What are you looking at me? Oh, there's a lot of laughter there, but not a lot of context. What might have been going on there?
0: Oh, it's hard to say. I mean, I think that was maybe Diane Cannon laughing uncomfortably as maybe it's the scene where her psychoanalyst catches her in a Freudian slip admitting that she desires her friend Natalie Wood's husband, played by Robert Culp. But she would never act on it because even though she's young and hip and it's 1969, she and her husband Elliot Gould still have the sort of the conservatism of their parents in their DNA. The thing about this film, Bob and Carol and Ted and Alice, is by the end of it, it is very clear that this film assumes that it and 1969 and these people are on the cusp of a whole new way of doing things. And that basically the film imagines that things will only get more open and people will get freer and monogamy will be very quickly over and that all relationships will be much more open and fluid and we'll all be much more free to have as many partners as we want while still doing things like having life partners and having children, but we'll all be much more open sexually. And you get to 2026 and you watch The Invite, and that has not occurred whatsoever. The promise of the 1969 sexual liberation has not evolved in the direction it was thinking it was going to in any way, shape or form. We're still getting monogamously married in the West.
1: Fascinating, isn't it? Here's a little bit.
0: It's so fascinating.
1: Yeah. Here's a little bit from The Invite, which is in Australian cinemas now. Huge cast with Seth Rogen, Olivia Wilde, Penelope Cruz and Ed Norton.
3: It took you a while also to come to the door.
4: No, they won't.
3: And it sounded like you were arguing.
4: No filter.
3: No, I just want to be honest. We were at the door before we rang and we could hear you were fighting.
5: Oh, We were fighting, yeah.
6: Bit of a contentious environment in here, so I understand if that's repellent to you. No hard feelings, you know what I mean? Completely understand, you know?
3: We love a contentious environment.
1: CJ Johnson is here having a look at these two films, how they stack up against one another. That's a phenomenal cast, isn't it?
0: It is. I love that you keep saying huge cast because it's a huge cast in terms of star power and it's a tiny cast. There's nobody else in the film. It's just the four of them and it all takes place in a single apartment. It's based on a Spanish film from 2020 called The People Upstairs, and the setup of that film is exactly the same. But Olivia Wilde and a co-writer... it's not at all. Olivia Wilde directed it, but the writers are Rashida Jones, Will McCormack and Cess Gay. Rashida Jones is also a terrific comedic actress herself, daughter of Quincy Jones, by the by. And I think they've really reconfigured the film because I saw the original Spanish one, The People Upstairs, and it made me chuckle and I enjoyed it. But the Invite is much, much funnier and more moving, and it's better made, it's better directed, it's better edited, music is better. So this is one of those rare instances where the remake is far superior to the original.

0: film, which, as you say, is only four people in the cast, but they are all individually bring huge star power. So collectively, you've got four massive stars in the one film.
1: Yeah. Yeah, although I don't know, this is the interesting thing about modern film going and modern Hollywood and the modern star system. I don't know if any of them would do what's known as open a picture. In other words, I don't think that just because Edward Norton is in a movie means that that movie is guaranteed to be big at the box office. In fact, I know it's not, because nothing is guaranteed. I think the only people guaranteed these days are, as Natasha said, Timothy Chalamet, Zendaya, and maybe Tom Cruise, and that's about it. So, but these are all very skilled actors. And Olivia Wilde is just so brilliant. She's so funny. She's a great director. She's coming out in another movie in a few weeks called I Want Your Sex. And she's also hysterically funny in that movie. So she is just having this incredible year of just proving just what a funny, terrific performer she is.
0: Yeah.
1: Edward Norton is very good as kind of the straight man. And Penelope Cruz brings, you know, the Spanish sultriness that you imagine. She's the sort of the hot tamale in the broth.
0: It sounds like a lot of fun. Thank you, CJ, for bringing it to us tonight. I'm going to see that this weekend. I really appreciate it. Good on you, CJ.
1: Tell me what you think. I hope you love it as much as I did.
0: Good on you. She's

0: Ella Langley. It's the number one song, which while we've played it twice here tonight on Evenings. Choosing Texas. I'm Renee Crosh. That's it from me for another Monday. Let's find out what's coming up for you with Nightlife and Phil Clark. Hello, Phil.
1: Hi, Renee. How are you?
0: Yeah, great.
1: See, what's... drinking Jack on your own is the cause of all the problems. That's the issue, you know.
0: Not yet. Not yet. That's ahead of me.
1: We're going to get, well, exactly. This is what we're going to explore in our first hour. That is me time. Wine time, wine with the girls, drinking for women aged 50 plus. It is, most other sectors are actually

0: reducing their drinking, but not women 50 and over. Renee?
1: I know why.
0: I know. I can see a Jack being, you know, tinkling over the rocks for you after the program is finished. And good on you. If I was there, I'd join you. But so we're going to look at that in our first hour. So you might like to join that conversation.
1: It's a lot of stress. Well. A lot of stress for women over 50.
0: Yeah, no, it's a bit of a reward. I deserve this. You know, like, shut up. I'm doing everything else.
1: Give us a break.
0: Yeah. Come on. Exactly. Mm. This is all the things we'll explore. Anyway, it's all coming up.
1: Looking forward to that. I am in particular. Thank you, Phil. That's ahead of you. It's 10 o'clock now, news time.
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1: ABC News. Good evening, I'm Noni Edwards. Labor frontbencher Murray Watt says the government is prepared to make amendments to its gambling ad reforms to ensure they pass Parliament. Prime Minister Anthony Albanese and opposition leader Angus Taylor have held talks on the bill today, with further negotiations expected tomorrow. Mr. Albanese said he expects action on gambling inducements will prompt the coalition to support the bill. Senator Watt has told 7:30 Labor is hoping to strike a balance with the reforms.
3: It's worth remembering that even the current laws that we have in place before any amendments do include some prohibitions on inducements, particularly as it relates to direct marketing to consumers. But we have said that we are prepared to make amendments in order to get this package through.
1: Aviation experts say Sydney Airport's problems go beyond staffing shortages, pointing instead to fundamental productivity issues. The airport has faced delays and operational disruptions, including a near collision between two aircraft over the weekend. Veteran aviation expert Neil Hansford says Sydney is lagging well behind comparable international airports in how efficiently it manages aircraft movements.
4: Productivity of our airports is far below that of, say, Heathrow. In Heathrow, you've got a 45-second delay between arrivals. Here it's 2 minutes. So it is the productivity of airports and fitting the number of movements per hour has certainly not moved forward in Australia.
1: The South Australian government will hold what it describes as a nation-leading royal commission into artificial intelligence. Stephanie Richards reports.
5: SA Premier Peter Malinauskas announced the inquiry after returning from a trip to the United States, where he met with technology developers. Three royal commissioners will have 9 months to hear from businesses, unions and experts about how SA can maximise the benefits and minimise unwanted impacts from AI. Mr Malinauskas says a final report is due by the middle of next year.
6: We don't want this to run forever because, frankly, we don't have forever to get this right.
5: The inquiry's terms of reference will be released in the coming weeks.
1: At least one woman has died in Canada while trying to escape severe wildfires in British Columbia. Police say the 80-year-old had been trying to flee with her family as the fire in the town of Summerland quickly grew to nearly 140 square kilometres over the weekend. It's forced more than 20,000 people to leave their homes. Among them is Erin Carlson.
7: We have 45 people in one camp facility, which is accessible only by one road. That road lit on fire and all of the houses around it. A couple people were able to get out in vehicles, very harrowing escape through the flames, and the rest of the people were actually helibacked out of there in helicopters.
1: Emergency services in Indonesia are battling wildfires that have swept through a national park for more than a week. Officials have closed the popular tourist site of Mount Bromo National Park in East Java, with helicopters and drones dropping water to slow the flames. Hundreds of firefighters, soldiers, police officers, park rangers and volunteers have been working to contain the blaze. Indonesia's Forestry Minister Raja Juli Antoni has visited the region and says firefighting efforts have been difficult.
8: After calculating and assessing the situation mathematically, it would be extremely difficult to carry out weather modification for the next 10 days. So for now, we are relying solely on water bombing and ground firefighting teams.
1: The decades-old case over the killing of rap icon Tupac Shakur will now go to trial, with an ex-street gang leader accused of masterminding the drive-by shooting in Las Vegas. Police say Dwayne Davis has long been a suspect in the killing, but investigators lacked sufficient evidence until Mr. Davis began implicating himself in public statements. Sydney Johnson is a

0: 60-year-old resident of Oakland, where Shakur grew up. He says the trial could bring healing to his community.
1: If he is, in fact, the actual individual that plotted, planned, and I see why the prosecutor would bring him to court, if he's able to be held accountable for it, yeah, that would definitely bring closure to our community and for even America abroad, especially in this day and time.
0: In sport, the administrators of soccer's A-League's competitions have made the decision to terminate the participation agreement for Western United. Breaches of the agreement saw United licensed to compete in both the men's and women's competitions placed into hibernation ahead of the 2025-26 season. The Australian Professional Leagues has been in close consultation with United as they've worked through financial, governance and legal matters to try and rebuild the Melbourne-based club. You're up to date with ABC News.
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2: Yes, well, hello and how are you? Philip Clark with you on ABC Radio, back bigger and brighter and better than ever, I hope. Anyway, good to be with you. It's Monday, it's the 10th of August, first hour of the program. This is Nightlife on ABC Local Radio right across the country. Wherever you are, that's where we are too. First hour of the show, 6 past 10, 6 past 8 in WA, it's 24 to 10 in South Australia and the Territory. And as you know, courtesy of Radio Australia, we are being carried right through the Pacific as well. 6 past 10 in Moresby, 6 past 1 in Tonga and Samoa, in Honiara and Port Vila, 6 past 11 in Tuvalu, Fiji, and Kiribati, it's 6 past midnight. Good to be with you. Yes, I'm back on my feet, fit and well. You should be getting us loud and clear tonight. No problems with broadcast transmitters and repairs. So remember, you can get us on broadcast on your TV, Channel 25, on the ABC Listen app, or stream us off the website, abc.net.au/nightlife. Yep, I've had the procedure, which all went very well, apparently, yes. So it was an operation on my procedure on my eye. Anyway, it's all went apparently swimmingly. Did hurt quite a bit. Anyway, I'll tell you some more about it later. But I am back on my feet and through all of that, so That's great for me, and thanks to Rod for helping out last week and shepherding the show while I was away. All right, lots on tonight. If you wanted to listen to back to stuff, as you know, the best way to do it is to use the ABC Listen app. Just put Nightlife into the search bar, and away you go. You might wanted to listen to Suzanne Hill's discussion over the weekend with Bronwyn Bridgewater, who's the fourth generation of one of the oldest travelling show families, the Pinks. They were fixtures of Sideshow Alley Entertainment for many decades. They were Dagwood dog pioneers. The whole family had to be Jacks and Jills of all trades when it came to their slice of show business. Here's a bit.
3: My grandmother, when the snake handler left his tent show, he said, "Well, you're now the snake handler, Thelma." And she had to learn how to catch her own snakes and goannas and present them in the show and be a spruiker and stand up and talk about, you know, all the different types of snakes and in the snake pit. So, yeah, that was one of the first things she got to do.
2: Mm-hmm. And there was plenty more too in as well. And you can listen to more of that, by just going to the ABC Listen app and grabbing our podcasts. There's plenty of other things as well, always there online for you to listen to at your convenience. All right, first up tonight, drinking is intrinsic to many people's lives in Australia, whether it be socialising with friends at the pub or work function, you know what it's like. Look, everyone knows that alcohol does come with health risks, yet for a lot of people, of course, it's a completely acceptable risk to take for the social and other benefits that come with it. Our attitudes to alcohol in Australia are complicated, I think it's fair to say. More people are looking to cut down their alcohol consumption. Drinking amongst young people is going down. More people apparently are turning to low and no alcohol drinks, taking part in initiatives like Dry July, which encourage you to give up the booze for a month. But over the past 10 years or so, there's a striking new trend emerging that's increased drinking by women in their 50s and beyond. They are increasingly drinking at levels that doctors say is risky in far greater numbers. Now, while men still drink more than women overall, there's been a steady rise in alcohol consumption among women in this age group. And according to recent research, so-called wine tours and similar gatherings might well be a factor in the increased drinking amongst the group. Opening a bottle or two with friends as a way to take time out, as a reward, as self-care, as so-called me time. We're going to look into this in this hour. It'd be great to hear from you too. 1-300-800-222 is my number. I wonder what you're seeing or observing, if you or a friend or a family member fits the profile. And how does drinking work as a way of taking time out, countering the stresses of everything else, life, children, career, older parents' demands? We'll have a look at that in our first hour. Leading the Nightlife News Breakdown tonight in the second hour, Ellen Ransley, Courier Mail's federal political reporter. We'll look at the government's proposed deal on gambling advertising. It's somewhat strengthened, but the government clearly has no appetite for a total ban on gambling advertising. And whatever they say, you'll still be seeing lots of gambling ads under the changes. But we'll take a look at what's being proposed in Canberra. Dan Lambeth on science. They're closing down the Large Hadron Collider. I know this will be a source of disappointment to you. What does it do anyway? We'll figure this out in the second hour as well. Monday Night Travel, we're going to the northwest of Bali. Now, you might think that all of Bali has been tramped over and there's no spots left. Fleur Banger, our travel writer, would beg to disagree, and she'll take us on an expedition to the northwest of the islands and the only national park in Bali. So we'll find out some more there. We'll play the Mighty Challenger, of course. And later in the last hour of the program, the latest on the American situation, we'll have another edition of American Insight. Bill Wyman will join us to discuss, is there an apparent shift left for US Democrats ahead of the midterm elections? And what else is going on in American politics? Now, closer to home for us, we've got the appointment of a new US ambassador to Australia. What's that person like? Bill Wyman has got some background which might make your ears prick up. So we'll have a look at that in the last hour of the program as well. So plenty on. Hope you can join me. 1-300-800-222. 1-300-800-222 is my number. You can send text on 0467-922-702. But if you'd like to take part in the program, I would love to hear from you.
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2: 1-300-800-222 is my number if you would like to call tonight. All right, what's behind the apparent steady rise in alcohol consumption among women over 50? They're not only drinking more than younger generations, but more than women of the same age in previous generations. Now, the trend is concerning to health authorities because women are more vulnerable to the long-term health risks associated with alcohol, particularly some cancers peculiar, of course, to women. It's like breast cancer. So what's going on? I was particularly struck by some recent research out of the University of Adelaide, which explored the growing popularity of organised wine tours with midlife women who reported it was a respite from life and a bit of me time to escape the burden of the daily grind of domestic and work life. Give us a break, say some. Get off our backs. More broadly, it seems there's quite a strong connection between women and alcohol and leisure. Witness book groups, regular dinner gatherings at different restaurants, women's weekends away, and so on. To which I can hear many women saying, yes, and so what? Men have been doing these things for years. To learn more about midlife women's drinking and why it's happening in the latest treatments, joining us tonight, Associate Professor Belinda Lunay of the Access

0: Research Health Institute at Torrens University, Australia. Belinda's research includes women's health and disease prevention and risk and alcohol consumption. Belinda, good evening to you. Welcome to Nightlife.
1: Thanks for having me.
0: Great to have you with us. Also joining us is the delightfully named Dr. Paul McCartney, GP and addiction medicine specialist at the CoHealth and adjunct professor at La Trobe University as well. He's also the chief addiction medicine advisor to the Victorian Department of Health. Paul, good evening to you and welcome to Nightlife.
2: Good day, Philip.
0: We just mentioned this once, but you do have the most delightful name. I suppose it's been a source of great pride to you your whole life.
2: It has. It's been a great conversation starter.
0: I'm sure that's right. Belinda, what are the figures around women drinking generally, and how do the over 50s fit in here?
1: Well, national survey data, which is collected every 3 years by the Australian Institute of Health and Welfare, suggests, as you say, Philip, that midlife women today are drinking more than previous generations of midlife women have, and more than other generations of women currently. So from 2001 through to 2019, midlife women's drinking continually increased. And most recent data collected around the 2022-23 mark indicates that women's drinking is sort of plateaued at these elevated levels, which I guess is probably most notable because the same data set shows that, as you also noted, there have been decreases in other population groups, but not women. The sharpest increase for women in the 50 to 59 year age group was for the period 2010. And so to give you an idea of what kind of level we're talking about when we say this increase, the increase was 23% in 2010 of women who were surveyed were consuming alcohol at what guidelines, National Health and Medical Research Council guidelines, say is risky. And that increased to 37% in 2022. So you're kind of looking at approximately a 60% jump.
0: Yeah. Was it, I mean, that sounds alarming. Well, I don't know whether it sounds alarming. You can tell me whether it's alarming or not in a moment. But was this from a low base, as it were? I mean, if there were very few women drinking or they're drinking at a very low level, is that it? And they're just now back with the rest of the population? Or you're saying they're exceeding the general levels of the population?
1: Well, what the measure is, it's looking at how many women who are in that midlife age group, particularly in the demographic 50 to 59, who are consuming alcohol at levels that the National Health and Medical Research Council, in the 2020 guidelines is what's our current one, at the lifetime risk concern level is more than 10 standard drinks per week. If we're looking at disease risk, in that kind of longer term disease risk, and on a single occasion consuming no more than 4 standard drinks, which is a marker of short term accident and injury relating to alcohol. So it's a percentage of women who are drinking above that mark.
0: Of which men have been above that mark for a long time, haven't they, or not?
1: Look, it is the case that men do consume alcohol at greater levels than women do, but we know that the alcohol affects the female body differently.
0: Yeah. Okay. 10 standard drinks a week, no more than 4 drinks in one go, which is what, if you looked at a bottle of wine, say a bottle of white or red wine, there's about 8 standard drinks in a bottle of wine, I think, aren't there?
1: It varies. So it depends on alcohol volume.
0: Of course.
1: Yep. But what we know is that one restaurant pour of a glass of wine is enough to increase breast cancer risk. So one standard restaurant pour of wine, a glass of wine per day, increases the risk of long-term chronic disease among women.
0: But the reason I'm, I suppose, raising the bottle mark is to give some indication of it. So a bit over a bottle a week is the safe level, and no more than half a bottle in one go is the safe level, in other words.
1: Well, in terms of safe, so what you're referring to is the guidelines for low risk would be fitting within that range. But for particular chronic disease risk factors like the increased risk for breast cancer, there is no safe level of consumption. There's the risk increases in sort of what's called a dose response. So the more you drink, the more risk your body faces, and that risk is cumulative across the life course.
0: Mm. Did things get not worse? Did things did everyone start? Well, like I imagine they did. Did women start drinking more during the lockdowns during COVID?
1: Oh yeah, wasn't COVID a unique moment in time for everyone? you know, and definitely this was reflected in women's drinking patterns. I mean, I was working with Professor Paul Ward, who's now at Adelaide University, and we conducted survey studies of about 800 women across Australia aged 45 to 64. And we looked at sort of two time points, and we were trying to understand the relationship between women's drinking levels and their reasons for drinking during that period, which was obviously full of uncertainty and constantly changing in terms of what the lockdown measures and restrictions meant for people's lives. And really, what we found shone a light on the ways that alcohol was used by women to manage uncertainty generally. Women that we surveyed reported drinking more to manage anxiety and sort of depressive feelings.
0: Yeah.
1: And then when we interviewed, we conducted 40 interviews with different women across different states of Australia. Obviously, Melbourne experienced far longer lockdown restrictions than other states. But what we found is their responses was that, well, alcohol was so readily available to women, and so it actually exposed the relaxed regulation of alcohol in our country. Bottle shops remained open as essential services, while we saw places where people learn and where they eat were closed. Mm. Our interview data also found that COVID-19 meant that women were carrying a lot of the lion's share, you know, carrying the care of sharing responsibilities. We were traversing the grocery shops, navigating stockpiling, lots of pressure around looking after other people's needs and homeschooling children alongside working from home. And alcohol became quite central for women, as they described, helping them to navigate and get through that day to day.
0: Mother's little helper, not the amphetamines that the Rolling Stones were referring to, but a drink. Give us a break. Come on, I've been at this all day. You don't say I can't have a glass of wine.
1: That phrase has definitely been used as alcohol easing that pressure and assisting with managing some quite unrealistic expectations.
0: Mm. Paul, how are you seeing it from where you are?
2: Well, Philip, when I'm sitting with patients and taking a history from them about the history of their alcohol use, we will often find that people were kind of just managing their alcohol use, was perhaps a little high, but it wasn't causing significant harms until COVID. And then COVID sort of, for a lot of people, removed a number of the guardrails that were keeping people just managing and led to people having significant harm. So I remember working in hospital during COVID, and in one week we had three professional middle-aged women come in with liver failure. And that was their first episode showing that they had any problems with their liver whatsoever. It was quite shocking because the mortality of that event is really quite high. The risk of them dying in the next few months is really quite high. So it really, the COVID effect was really significant.
0: Were they really hitting it or not particularly?
2: So what had happened was that they had previously only been able to drink at night, for example.
0: Yeah.
2: But then when COVID came, they were now working from home, and so people started drinking during the day. People didn't have to drive to the office anymore, so that guardrail was removed. So these were women who were maybe getting up to a bottle a day, that sort of thing. Mm. Some more sometimes. But the problem we have here is that individuals really can't know whether they are vulnerable to these kind of things. So this is why we really aim for people reducing their drinking overall.
0: Mm. Yeah, I said at the beginning, it's a complicated story, alcohol, isn't it? Because, people, I suppose, if asked, would say, yes, in general, I think that's probably true. Too much drinking is injurious to your health. But some drinking is not, and in fact some drinking is, you know, highly pleasant and I look forward to it in my day as well. I mean, that attitude is commonplace in Australia, isn't it, Belinda?
1: The attitude I think it's such a socially acceptable way to navigate just about any experience, isn't it, in Australia?
0: Almost socially mandatory in some ways, isn't it, amongst some circles, I guess.
1: Yeah, that's right, very much.
0: Yeah. Yeah, the view of, I suppose, doctors these days is that, Paul, is that no drinking, there's no safe level of drinking. Is that what doctors are saying? Because there was a time when, of course, a level of drinking was not seen to be particularly harmful. You're saying that has that attitude or has that advice changed?
2: Yeah, I think the advice is changing, Philip, I would say. So in Australia, you mentioned the guidelines for Australia. In other countries, for example, Canada, their guidelines are much more strict now than those that we have in Australia. And as Belinda was pointing out, we now know that for every drink, there is an increased risk of cancers. And so just as a specific example, if you are somebody who's had breast cancer or bowel cancer, probably you should really reconsider drinking. If you are from a family where there's a strong history of breast cancer or bowel cancer, as an individual, you should really reconsider the amount of alcohol you drink, because you are already at an increased risk. And drinking alcohol, in your case, may increase that risk further, and that to a situation that nobody wants to have. Nobody wants to have those terrible diagnoses.
0: Because consumption generally, am I right in this, Belinda and Paul? I mean, consumption overall has fallen, hasn't it, in Australia, I thought. But I'm not... Obviously,
1: yeah, that's true.
0: But what we're talking about in this cohort, that's not the case.
1: Yep, yes. That is true.
2: And so I think, Philip, what also happens is that, and this happens for a number of substances actually, where consumption can drop in a total, but there are a number of individuals who are drinking more and putting themselves at higher risk, and that can be a concerning factor too.
0: Paul McCartney is with us, a GP. Dr. McCartney is an addiction medicine specialist, and Associate Professor Belinda Lanay, too, from the Torrens University of Australia, are with us, both experts in addiction and drinking and safe drinking levels as well. And we're talking about this particularly noticeable trend towards women, and particularly women over 50 with increased drinking. Now, Belinda, you mentioned a short time ago that the thing about this is that, you know, because I mentioned men, and because women would be saying, yeah, well, hang on, what about blokes? They're doing the same thing. But as you said, it does affect women. Women may think this is another mighty unfairness, but it does affect women differently, doesn't it?
1: Does feel unfair. I think you're right to say that. I think, yeah, alcohol does affect the female body differently to the male body. Well, my particular focus area has been around breast cancer. So what we know is that for midlife women in particular, their alcohol risk occurs within a broader sort of biological context, I suppose you would say. Alcohol increases the breast cancer risk because it raises estrogen levels, produces some toxic byproducts that can be quite damaging at a cellular level. And we know, as we've mentioned earlier, the more alcohol consumed over the time, the greater the risk. And so, hormonal changes that women go through during menopause at that particular age, it might increase vulnerability toward disease in the first place. Mm. And then, you know, we've got increased consumption of alcohol, the kind of concurrence of factors whereby the alcohol consumption plus age-related factors increase alcohol's harms for women, for this particular age group of women.
0: What happens with older women, Belinda, in terms of their drinking? I mean, generally with older people, it's my impression. I mean, just an impression, please correct me. As people get older, their drinking tends to taper off. But for women, you're saying this isn't happening, at least for those between, say, 50 and 70. Is that right?
1: Well, that's what we're seeing in terms of the National Drug Strategy Household Survey data. There's another round of that data due to be released at the end of this year, actually, the data that was collected in 2025 from Australian women. Mm. So, you know, time will tell whether there's been any change. Perhaps we will see. I think certainly there's been a lot more conversation around alcohol and the different the risks inherent within alcohol's consumption. But let's see.
0: Mm. Paul, you were talking about alcohol, about liver failure amongst some women that you had seen. Does the health risks get worse the older you get, or is that not the case, or is there some pattern here?
2: Yeah, so people as they get older become more vulnerable, but also it's just an accumulation effect too, Philip. As you when alcohol is converted into this fairly toxic byproduct by our livers, and that toxic byproduct has implications, has implications for increased risk of dementia. The cancers, as we mentioned, so there's the breast cancer and all the other cancers, so the oral cancers, esophageal, bowel cancer type thing, and as well as other impact on weight and obesity, and F4

0: or risk of diabetes and all those other kind of complications that can go in with it. So it's as part of a sort of trying to manage a healthy lifestyle, reducing alcohol is a significant part of that.
1: 1-300-800-222 is my number. We're talking about women and alcohol, middle-aged women and alcohol in particular. You might like to join this conversation. 1-300-800-222 is my number.
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1: Belinda, there's this, we talked about this noticeable trend towards women and drinking and leisure with this research out of Adelaide with women and wine tours. I mentioned this at the start. What do we know about the connections between taking time out and picking up a glass?
4: Yeah, I know the study you're talking about. It's a great study. That really looks in depth at how the social influences on women's drinking converge with the commercial determinants of alcohol consumption and also the determinants of women's leisure. Particularly among particular types of women, so those who can actually afford leisure experiences, such as wine tours. But it's kind of part of that notion of the wine tour and the me time is part of a broader pattern whereby alcohol is being made really readily available and offered to women in places that they probably didn't previously encounter it. And maybe that's issues to do with licensing combined with social acceptability. But when we do interviews with women, they describe that there's a saturation of alcohol in spaces that is designed for them. Mm-hmm. So, you know, the me time extends to things like paint and sip classes. Some listeners might be familiar with that, where you sort of do art classes and there's marketing to drink to uncork your creativity and other such experiences linked with alcohol. But we can also see a lot of... You paused, you're interested.
1: What's that?
4: Yes, you paused, Philip. Are you interested in paint and sip?
1: No, I suppose when I was intrigued by paint and sip because I had heard about this but wasn't aware of it. But there's a hair salon. In fact, there are two near me which essentially offer, you know, blow wave and so on for women, hairstyling for women. And they're both bars as well. I mean, you can sit there and have a glass of wine while you know.
4: Yeah, well, agree. Well, I was just about to say, you know, services previously delivered to women, you know, hairdressing is one of them, as you say, but there's also places where women sort of are fulfilling their social responsibilities where alcohol is kind of infiltrated. You go to a school event, you'll be offered a glass of wine, charity events, fundraisers for the local community. There's revenue over the bars at sporting clubs is to do with alcohol and ladies days at the footy club and that kind of thing. So I think that book clubs too. There's a real symbolic role attached to alcohol in midlife women's lives, where alcohol has become so embedded in the ways that women sort of participate in society and, you know, the ways that they almost make a contribution to society. So it's very embedded.
1: See, I can hear a lot of women listening tonight and saying, get off our backs, for heaven's sake, you know. Like, as if we're not already doing a great deal of the domestic work, a great deal of the, you know, family, elderly parent looking after. We know this from the figures too, don't we? That women are taking much more of the domestic burden, and you're saying we can't even have a glass of wine at the end of the day.
4: Yeah, look, I think that's fair enough if that's how women are feeling. I mean, the reasons women drink are not.
1: I suppose I'm asking: is that when you talk to women, is that how they're feeling?
4: Some of them, yes, yep. There's a lot of potential for women to feel blamed and shamed around alcohol, which is certainly not my jam and is not the kind of research that I do. My research is much more about exposing the ways that drinking isn't necessarily a matter of individual choice. It's part of the context of women's lives, the conditions they live in. You know, we've talked about the unwritten rules that shape and normalise drinking for women. So I'm very keen to have society at the focus of this phenomenon, not women. And as you pointed out yourself, Philip, alcohol is such a complex substance. You know, we know that women consume alcohol to navigate midlife transitions, which are very complicated, menopause, entering retirement.
1: Yeah, Exactly.
4: And, you know, during those times, women describe a lot of changes in identity and shifts in their sense of purpose. And alcohol can make women feel anchored to something. One study we did, women were likening alcohol to a relationship with a human, even though it's a product, you know, a stand-in sense of support. So I think I don't want to homogenise women necessarily either, because every woman has a unique set of circumstances and experiences that link to drinking. And we'd done a really big Australian Research Council funded study where looking across different groups of women on the basis of social class. And that really showed that alcohol is quite different for different women based on their access to resources, not just money, but their social networks and their cultural knowledge, you know, the kinds of activities they do. You've just talked about leisure. Our studies with women who are living in poverty found that alcohol is sometimes an only form of respite from some very constrained living conditions with, you know, precarious housing and increasing cost of living. So it's not all about beer, Skittles and leisure. Drinking in those instances are really about managing a sense of hopelessness about a future that's where a life could be different. But we know that affluent women drink for other reasons. And, you know, that's some of that is touching on what you've said, Philip, about feeling deserving of a reward for hard work, you know, a personal success. And we know that that's particularly prominent in climates where gender inequality is obvious, like in workplaces. We've got some new studies that are looking at male-dominated industries and women's large roles in business and corporations. And the role that alcohol has in work-related contexts for those women, but also some studies that we're doing around the unifying role that alcohol brings into women's experiences where they've experienced marginalisation in other areas. So the experiences, for example, of LGBTQI+ communities and women who are living in regional areas and experiencing isolation. So it is about leisure, but it is also very layered and very unique for different groups of women.
1: Yeah, Paul, can we talk about risk? I mean, Paul and a number of other listeners have said, "Yeah, I understand about risk, but you know, can you put this into context? For example, understand that drinking comes with additional risk. My question is, how much? If I have two standard drinks a day versus total abstinence, what is the increase in risk, and can it even be measured?"
0: There have been attempts to measure these, Philip, and so it's showing that you know, one extra drink a day increases your risk by 2 out of 100. You know, these sort of numbers, but I don't know how useful they are to go into those real specifics.
1: Well, I think it's important for people to understand what they're getting themselves in for here, isn't it? If the risk is low, some people might think, well, the risk is low. I mean, there are risks associated with many life activities. Yeah.
0: As I pointed out before, the risk is variable for different people. So some people have higher risks than others.
1: Right.
0: People with a family history of alcohol use, it may be risky, or alcohol problems. It may be risky for that person to drink alcohol at all. Mm. And so, you know, one of the things we've been talking about here over and over, Philip, is this the idea of using alcohol to manage stress. But I think we need to be really clear that people can very easily get into a trap in relation to this, in that one drink, even one drink a week, can lead to increased stress the following day. So increased cortisol levels, which causes an increased feeling of stress and anxiety, leading to people feeling like they need another drink the following day. And then people again, we've mentioned a couple of times, people drinking to manage other mental health issues because they're feeling, we've mentioned stress, but feeling depressed. And we know that alcohol is a depressant. And so that's something we need to be clear about as well. So it's not all beneficial, and in fact it can make a number of those mental health issues worse. And that's something that it's important that people understand.
1: But in terms of the increased risk, though, if from nothing to two drinks a day, the risk in percentage terms is quite low. It is there, but it's quite low.
0: Yeah, that is the case.
1: Yeah,
0: that is the case.
1: See, Belinda, here's the problem, because my texter says, we tried to move away from the boozy brunch type catch-up and pivot to a mindfulness morning with yoga and sound healing for school PNC fundraising. Did not sell one ticket. booze sells. Well, here we go, Paul, and I'd like you to talk to me about this too. I mean, when I say that alcohol is a complicated story in Australia, isn't it? I mean, there's a you know, there's stigma if you don't drink. There's also stigma if you drink too much. And also we know that it's not, in that sense, in any absolute terms, good for us. But yeah, at the same time, decisions to not drink alcohol have seemed much more consequential than they probably ought to be, aren't they?
0: Yeah, it's a very difficult thing not to drink alcohol in our community. It's alcohol is so acceptable. People are very strongly encouraged to drink in certain environments, and we even celebrate excess drinking. Actually, often, particularly after sporting wins,
1: there's a
0: high expectation that that's what people are going to do, and that they're going to be sick for some days afterwards. And that expectation, that environment, does make it very difficult for people who perhaps have developed a problem with drinking. Mm. And what our expectation is of those people, are we expecting that those individuals simply miss out on this, you know, this apparent requirement for celebration? It's not a realistic thing to expect that person is going to be able to just go through life probably without having a drink again. It's a difficult situation that we create for people.
1: Sophie says, great discussion. I'm bucking the trend. I'm 54, just coming up to 4 years alcohol-free. I gave up for a week, then just rolled on. I still go to the pub regularly, but drink soda with lime. I'm loving not drinking and catching and having to catch ride shares in the evenings because I can drive. Paul, tell me about the nature of people's relationship with alcohol in a physiological term, in a sense. Is it addictive in the sense that, I don't know, you know, opioids are addictive? Or is it that it's just nice to do and we don't want to give away the nice feeling?
0: Well, the question, Philip, is why is it, what is it about it that's nice to do? And we're going to have to talk about this in relation to the treatment a little later on. But one of the hypotheses about this is that what happens is that people who have learned to like alcohol, it's actually a learned process, and they over time, their body learns to respond to the stimulus of alcohol by producing endorphins. The brain produces endorphins, these nice chemicals that help us to feel good and give a sense of reward. And so this is shown in, I hear people say this kind of thing all the time, that after holding off on alcohol, they might be at work all day, people are really looking forward to a drink in the evening. And they'll say to me, when I get home and I crack that can or I open that bottle, it hits me straight away. And that alcohol does not hit people straight away. Alcohol has to go down and be absorbed in the gut and then get up into the brain. What people are experiencing in that situation is actually this learned process of producing endorphins. And that can be quite addictive, in fact. And that can be what drives people back to the drink.
1: I know exactly what you're talking about. Mm. Exactly. That first, you know, sip of a cold beer can be fabulous.
0: Yeah, and so that's delivered, that experience is mediated by endorphins. And now when you first had a sip of beer, Philip, I suspect you were probably like most, I presume, young people who have a sip of beer, and it doesn't taste very nice.
1: That's a funny thing, isn't it?
0: It's a learned process. Right. Almost so everyone your body has learned to produce endorphins.
1: That's interesting, isn't it? Because that's true. I think that's almost everyone's experience, isn't it? That when you first taste alcohol, it's not pleasant.
0: It's not a naturally pleasant taste.
1: And yet with humans, we've lived with it for what, 5, maybe 10,000 years, maybe longer.
0: Yes, that's certainly been the case. Yes.
1: So it's always been associated with us. 1-300-800-222 is the number. I'm talking with two experts tonight about addiction and alcohol, and particularly the increased rate of drinking for women in their fifties and beyond, with Professor Belinda Lunay and also Dr. Paul McCartney, who you just heard speaking there as well. Belinda, there's more marketing towards women these days than there used to be. Once upon a time, with the old VB ads, it was very male, wasn't it? These days, there's a lot more marketing towards women.
4: Yeah, I can remember in the VB days, there was also the West Coast Cooler came out, I think, at that time. But aside from that, it was scant. But yes, women are now a major target market for the alcohol industry. And it's hard to know if they're driving or sustaining this. But in terms of the patterns of drinking we're seeing among women, it's probably a combination, and advertising research certainly suggests it is both, in the sense that alcohol marketing is frequently using sort of gendered imagery and messaging, branding, to kind of position alcohol as part of women's femininity or self-care, as you said earlier, and part of their identity.
1: Well, also sophistication in a way, isn't it, too, that, you know... A successful sophisticated woman would have alcohol in her life, whether it's a, you know, a champagne or a good quality wine or a cocktail.
4: That is true. Yeah, my colleague, Dr. Kristen Foley's PhD research was actually focused on a content analysis of bottle labels and found that there were gendered sort of depictions of empowerment. So that's kind of what you're saying about that sophistication, that unsettling of social norms that women can't consume and

0: sort of be hedonistic, like men have previously.
1: Yeah, exactly. Yeah.
0: You know, and you, some people might remember there was when smoking was something that men did and women began to partake, their symbol was the torches of freedom, you know. And so in some respects there is that replication going on perhaps around alcohol and the convergence between men and women's drinking maybe. So I think you're right to touch on some of that, and certainly some of these studies are showing that there's the language and the visual cues that appeal specifically to women are you know, trying to perpetuate that there's a empowering element of drinking, but the sophistication part that you're pointing to is part of the symbolic nature of drinking among more privileged women. So there's the social class element comes in all over again there. And so it's drinking the right things at the right time by the right women, and if you fall outside of that, then perhaps drinking is less appealing. So it's quite nuanced, isn't it?
1: Yeah. 1-300-800-222 is the number if you would like to. Well, plenty of people on the text line. I totally disagree, says Donna. People who choose not to drink alcohol are very acceptable and common these days. No, I think that's true, Donna. I'm not disagreeing with you about that because, as I say, in many ways, lots more people don't drink. But this particular group is certainly drinking more. Belinda, from your research, you seem to be suggesting that for a certain cohort of women, alcohol's become embedded in how they cope and connect and, in particular, reward themselves.
0: Yeah, and, you know, it's interesting. Donna's comment is quite interesting because we've just opened another whole area of research which is looking to understand the leverage potential for the Sober Curious movement. So the Sober Curious movement is situated within the broader wellness movements that it kind of emerged on social media around COVID-19 at the end of that, where people were popping out trying to do everything they could to reclaim health. Mm-hmm. And this movement is about deconstructing the emphasis we place on alcohol in contexts where there is often alcohol. And it's being critically aware of, do I need to drink at this moment in time? And making a decision to not drink in a circumstance where other people are drinking. And it's focused on moderation rather than abstinence as a first point, actually. Mm. And so it's that's where we see a lot of scaffolding of that movement around the no and low alcohol products that you mentioned earlier. But there's also a whole range of programs and events, literature. Quit Lit is the term you see hashtagged on social media, and likewise influencers on social media really pushing this point toward making decisions to drink or not drink in circumstances where drinking has always occurred. So I think that's what you, the caller, the texter, was sort of getting at. There is a shift toward perhaps among some age groups, and certainly my interviews with midlife women show that that movement isn't adopted as widely as we might think, or certainly not amongst women I interview, where they still feel quite a lot of peer pressure to drink quite heavily among their women friends.
1: Paul, moving forward, what's a reasonable objective? I mean, I've heard people say, look, I'm going to stop drinking Monday to Friday and just, you know, reward myself on the weekend. In other words, get to some moderation or reset or recalibration. Is that successful, do you think?
2: It certainly is for some people, Philip. So for people who aren't drinking too heavily, reducing their alcohol use is a fantastic thing to do. And setting those boundaries and setting those limits, as I said before, that issue that happened with COVID of the guardrails being removed, putting some guardrails in place is actually really useful. For people who are drinking more heavily than that, there's been this attitude for a long time, and the treatment system has existed around the idea that the only thing to do is to simply stop drinking. There's been models of AA and models of doing, you know, detox and rehab.
1: That's very hard for most people.
2: It is a very difficult thing to do, Philip. And one of the things that I would like to get across is that while those things can be really useful for some people and important, there is a real benefit for people who are drinking heavily in reducing their alcohol. And there are a number of medications around that can really help people to get their drinking under control and to be able to reduce their drinking enough that a number of those problems that are associated with heavy drinking can drop away, and people can then have a sense of control and to do be able to do what I hear people say to me all the time is that I really would just like to be able to drink

0: couple of drinks on the weekend or during the week, like everybody else does, without it causing me problems. And that's what the medication can help to achieve.
1: Yeah, I'd like not to wake up every Sunday morning with a hangover.
0: That's right. That's the sort of thing that people say. And so people will often say, you know, I want to go out at night and have one or two drinks. But I find once that buzz starts, my one or two drinks inevitably become six or seven drinks, and I start getting messy, and I cause problems, and I embarrass myself, and I, you know, these things. And that's not what I want to do. I want to be able to just stop after one or two. And we've got a number of medications that help people to do
1: that. Tell me about these. I mean, naltrexone's been around for a while, doesn't it? How does that work?
0: It has been around for quite some time, but it's really...
1: Does it work? Is it effective?
0: It does work. We find it extremely effective. And so naltrexone and all these other medications that exist have only been used in less than 3% of people who have an alcohol dependence problem. Mm-hmm. So it's a really big gap there. The way naltrexone works is it can be used for people who've stopped drinking to help them stay off alcohol, but it can also be used for people who are still drinking. And just going back to that story I was telling before of the endorphins, what we've said for 100 years is just stop drinking. But the brain has learnt, it's changed. And that brain change results in almost the little devil on the shoulder, if you like, sending out that message, just go and have a drink. You know, you've had a bad day, have a drink. You've had a good day, go and have a drink. And that makes it very difficult for people to, what AA calls, white knuckle it, just hold on and just not drink. Mm. What naltrexone does is we suggest that people can take it an hour before drinking. And then when people drink, their brain is expecting the endorphins, and naltrexone just blocks the effect of those endorphins. So people don't get that exactly the same reward as they're looking for, and their brain starts to unlearn that desire for alcohol. The little voice, if you like, on the shoulder gets a little quieter each time that happens. And what that enables people to do is to reduce their drinking. So to get their drinking down from maybe that 8 that they're having at night, and we find that over the, you know, in the first couple of weeks, people often will reduce their drinking down to 4, down to 3. Mm-hmm. And while that's not abstinence, it's actually really significantly beneficial for that person's health. And that's the really exciting thing about using naltrexone in this way is that people don't have to contemplate that they can never drink again. If they don't want to drink again, naltrexone can help them to get there.
1: Are you saying that these other drugs are similar to, they have similar effects to naltrexone? I mean, they're based on the same idea?
0: No, the other drugs work in slightly different ways and so work on different receptors. So there are other drugs that are not in the first line of treatment, but others that help almost to... The best way to describe it is things like gabapentin or baclofen. They're almost like a replacement. So for people who find that they really just simply can't cope with life without alcohol, things like gabapentin and baclofen can help to soothe some of that agitation, because some people do drink because of trauma and severe anxiety, and some of these other medications can help to manage that and mean that the drive to drink alcohol to manage those symptoms is much less. Those are a little more complicated. The advantage of naltrexone is that it's a very safe medication. It can be prescribed by all GPs. There's no permits required, no special training required for the GP. And people can start it. If you go into your doctor and ask for naltrexone, it's the sort of thing that can be prescribed, and you can begin that night. So you take it an hour before you're going to have a drink that night, and there's a benefit initially in that a number of people find that their drinking reduces that night or over the next couple of weeks. And then there's a longer-term benefit of the brain actually unlearning that desire for alcohol, so that at some point people who've had this voice in their mind all the time to go and have a drink, it's what their life has ended up being focused on, find that voice really quiets down and goes away.
1: I've spoken to people who've given up for Dry July or, you know, Feb Fast or and the other months where you don't drink, and I've asked people at the end of it, I said, how did you feel at the end of that period? They said, not particularly better. I just really felt like I needed a drink.
0: I speak to people all the time about this.
1: That's true. But I suppose I'm asking you is that it's not necessarily the case that there's some nirvana of euphoric feeling if you stop drinking, is there?
0: No, not a nirvana of euphoric feeling. But a lot of people find fairly simple things like, you know, I actually discover that I'm sleeping better when I don't drink, or I've actually got more energy, my mind is clearer. I'm more able to do the things I want to do. I'm more able to complete the activities I want to, because their body's not in the process of metabolizing and trying to deal with alcohol all the time. So a lot of people actually feel a lot

0: why they're drinking in the first place. And just to create a little bit of distance from the drinking environments and those kind of routines, habitual things that shape drinking for them and make it really hard to kind of reduce drinking alcohol. And I think the issue that I see with some of those short-term movements or moments is that the primary responsibility for change still remains on the individual. And it comes down to a matter of willpower. So in the absence of any kind of broader social or policy kind of regulatory changes, and those changes are the things that are going to make drinking and not drinking easier for women, if without some of the changes to the broader environmental stuff, alcohol's cultural value is still going to remain unchallenged. And so I think that boiling back down to women as responsible all the time is quite problematic. But the Sober Curious movement, I mean, I think that for women who have the means to participate in a movement like that, there's definitely a lot of value. Women describe it being really important that they can see themselves in the movement and that creates a social desirability. So if they see themselves as the target audience for a movement like that, then absolutely. And Hello Sunday Morning has expanded to be focused on midlife women as well, which I think is really great. I think that some of the movements still preclude women who are living on low incomes and who are probably precluded from buying things like no and low alcohol products, which are quite expensive, but do have some merit in substituting alcohol. You know, having a no low and then having an alcohol drink will result in overall lower consumption levels, but that's not available to women who are living on low incomes. So that I think is a factor. But overall, there's definitely a lot of merit in these movements that are at least denormalising alcohol in social contexts.
1: What do you make anyway, Paul, of, you know, Dry Julys and Sober Octobers and Feb Fasts and so on? Are they just marketing gimmicks, do you think, or are they actually useful?
2: Oh, they're useful for some individuals, Philip, just to have an experience and, as I say, to set those guardrails around themselves, some boundaries. Mm. And I've had a number of patients who've found it quite useful to have that break and then be able to use some medications just to help them not get back to that really heavy level of drinking that was causing them problems.
1: In general, are people successful or not? Or is it a bit like obesity that, you know, as we know from these discussions, losing weight is incredibly difficult and most people aren't successful. Is it the same with drinking?
2: So look, the one of the things with drinking, Philip, is that for a long time we've been using half of the tools at our disposal. And so it's just been this idea that you go and you just stop drinking and you hold on, or you maybe get some support, but you just stop drinking. What I've been talking about and what we're trying to encourage is this idea that there are a number of tools and that the medication can really help to facilitate people to achieve those goals. So with naltrexone, they've gone back and looked at some of the studies to see how much naltrexone was able to help people to reduce their drinking, if not go to abstinence. And they found that 75% of people were able to reduce their drinking by two levels of harm, which is really a dramatic reduction and really would lead to really significant improvement in people's health. Wow. So any medication that works for 75% of people is actually pretty good.
1: Does it have any side effects?
2: Antidepressants, for example, are much less than that.
1: Must have side effects, does it, or not?
2: It has very few side effects, so it can cause a little bit of nausea sometimes when people start. It's not a medication that can be used for people who are on opioid-related medications
1: Do you have to stay on it?
2: So the advantage of taking it in the way that I've described is that you take naltrexone on the days you're going to have a drink and you don't have to take it on days you don't. And so what that means is once people get their drinking under control, they may say, I'm actually not going to drink during the week, but on Friday or Saturday I'm going to go out with some friends, and they have a naltrexone beforehand, and that allows them to just have those one or two drinks that they want to have instead of getting into problems. And so people then, ideally they'll take naltrexone each time they have a drink ongoing.
1: Yeah, interesting. Look, time has beaten us and we'll have to move on, but it's been a most interesting discussion. Thank you both for your time. Dr. Paul McCartney is he's an adjunct professor at La Trobe University and with the Victorian Department of Health, and Associate Professor Belinda Lane is from the Torrens University of Australia. Thank you to both of you. Appreciate it.
2: Thanks, Phil.
0: Okay. Thank you, Philip. It was great to be part of it.
1: Good on you. We'll put the conversation up for your later edification. Here's the news.

0: as stories unfold.
1: Police were called just after 9 o'clock last night after reports of a public place shooting.
0: When newsmakers speak.
2: At some stage, as a country, we've got to say enough.
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4: Hello, this is ABC News with David Rowlands. Shadow Industry Minister Andrew Hastie is calling for a national parliamentary committee into artificial intelligence. The South Australian government earlier today announced a state royal commission into the technology, including policy approaches. Mr Hastie says the issues need to be examined from a national perspective.
5: Artificial intelligence has strategic, moral and economic implications for the Australian people, and it's really important that we look at this from a national perspective. So I applaud the Premier of South Australia's move, but I think this is something that we need to do at a national level.
4: Advocates are warning that the biggest shake-up of the National Disability Insurance Scheme proposed by the federal government have the potential to adversely impact women three times over. More on this from National Disability Affairs reporter Naz Campanella.
6: Women with Disability Australia was one of three groups represented at the National Press Club today. CEO Sophie Cusworth says proposed changes to the NDIS Act would hurt women in three ways, as participants potentially losing supports, as unpaid carers,
7: and thirdly, as providers in the care workforce who may be at risk of losing employment.
6: NDIS Minister Jenny McAllister says key elements of the government's draft amendments came out of the recent review into the scheme, which was informed by significant consultation with the disability community.
4: The Queensland government has been accused of trying to drop a metric that exposes the state's buckling child welfare system. Here's state political reporter Laura Lavelle.
8: The workload management tool shows how many youths child safety officers are responsible for at any time. The Together Union's Dee Spink says the Department of Child Safety, in its latest bargaining agreement offer, proposed it be removed and replaced.
9: We're actually seeking to expand the workload management tool as part of this bargaining process, but the department has told us they want to remove it.
8: Premier David Crisafulli seemingly contradicted his department this morning, saying he doesn't want the tool removed.
10: My view is it should remain as it is, so there's a benchmark.
8: Child Safety Minister Amanda Cam was contacted but declined to comment.
4: A 24-year-old woman convicted over offences in the days before the murder of 15-year-old Perth schoolboy Cassius Turvey has avoided an immediate prison term for breaching the conditions of her suspended sentence. Brianna Shepherd has the details.
11: Cassius Turvey died days after he was beaten with a metal pole in Middle Swan. Alicia Gilmore stood trial for his murder in the WA Supreme Court with three other men. She was found not guilty. She was convicted of assaulting a teenager and unlawfully detaining two other teens in the days before the attack on Cassius. In June last year, she was handed a 15-month prison sentence, suspended for 2 years with strict community conditions. Gilmore appeared before the Supreme Court today via video link for breaching those conditions by driving without a licence. Chief Justice Peter Quinlan said it would be unjust to order an immediate term of imprisonment and fine her $500.
4: Liberal Senator for Tasmania, Wendy Askew, has resigned from the Senate effective immediately, opening the door for her replacement, Chris Gattenby. State political reporter Josh Duggan takes up the story.
12: Ms Askew tendered her resignation this afternoon, calling her 7 years in the role an extraordinary privilege. Chris Gatenby, a staffer to Tasmanian Premier Jeremy Rockliffe and former state president, won a pre-selection contest on the weekend. He claimed the right to first spot on the Liberal ticket at the next election and Ms Askew's seat via the casual vacancy that's now open. Former Tasmanian Health and Education Minister Sarah Courtney plays second. She'll replace Shadow Home Affairs Minister John O'Dunham when he retires later this year.
4: A North Queensland man charged over a deadly shooting 4 years ago has entered not guilty pleas at a Supreme Court trial in Townsville. Emily Anderson reports.
13: Darryl Valroy Young is accused of murdering Marvin and Marie Schwartz and Graham Tai in Bogey, west of Bowen, in August 2022. He's also alleged to have attempted to kill Ross Tai. 63-year-old Mr. Young pleaded not guilty to three counts of murder and one count of attempted murder in the Townsville Supreme Court. A jury of six men and six women, plus three reserve jurors, were impaneled this morning. Prosecutors are expected to call Ross Tai to give evidence during the

0: trial, as well as police officers, graziers and telecommunication workers. The trial is expected to continue for 3 weeks.
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2: Everything Sydney.
4: The butterscotch was on sale. 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
4: The blacks and all that were full price, but for some reason the butterscotch was like 60% off.
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2: Yes, well, hello and how are you? 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This is Nightlife and we are right through the country wherever you are that you should be getting us loud and clear. 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You should be getting us loud and clear. Good to be with you. I hope you enjoyed that conversation about wine time. Someone's texted me saying, "God, I'm glad that ended." I know, but it's an issue. We know how you feel. 1-300-800-222 is the number if you'd like to contribute tonight. You'll need that for the Mighty Challenge coming up anyway. You can text me 0467922702. Second hour of the program, 6 past 11, 6 past 9, that's Eastern, 6 past 9 in the West, South Australia and the Northern Territory, 24 to 11. We're right through the Pacific as well. Coming up in this hour, Ellen Ransley is going to lead the Nightlife News Breakdown for us. We've got Dan Lambeth on science and what's going on at the Big Hadron Collider. Also, Monday night travel, Fleur Banger's going to take us around some areas of Bali that she suspects most people have not been to. So interested to talk to Fleur about that a little later as well. And coming up, of course, the Mighty Challenge in the third hour and an edition of American Insight a bit later on as well. Love your calls and comments. 1-300-800-222, text 0467-922-702. Let's kick things off tonight with, in this hour at least, with the news breakdown.
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2: Well, time for Nightlife News Breakdown. The federal government's looking to be on the verge of striking a deal with the Coalition to pass its gambling advertising laws. The Prime Minister, Anthony Albanese, has responded to the pressure on him to strengthen the draft proposal and will likely limit gambling inducements as part of a deal between Labor and Coalition leader Angus Taylor. The two leaders met in Canberra today to negotiate a deal which would be necessary to get the legislation through Parliament this week, considering the Greens' desire for a considerable strengthening of the government's original proposal. They argue the measures do not go anywhere near far enough to prevent gambling harm. In particular, the Greens would like to see a ban on all broadcast and all online gambling as well, as in keeping with the ambition of the 2024 parliamentary inquiry, which was led by the late Labor MP Peter Murphy. This is Green Senator Sarah Hanson-Young.
3: Now, there's a reason that these companies want to keep ads online. It's because online advertising is highly targeted. It makes it more profitable for the gambling companies. So if the Prime Minister and the government do not fix online ads, they are failing to protect Australians.
2: Prime Minister Anthony Albanese this afternoon said he's hopeful amendments to the legislation, including a clampdown on inducements like bonus bets, will make it sure that the legislation will pass with bipartisan support.
4: Later in the week, we'll have the legislation in the House of Representatives with some really practical amendments dealing with the targeting of advertising, dealing with reducing children's exposure and dealing with the full suite of measures in a really practical way.
2: Yeah, the government's heart's not really in this. The bill would partially ban gambling ads. It would go nowhere near the recommendations of Peter Murphy's inquiry. But the bill does not deal with the issue of predatory inducements such as free bets or special offers, something the Coalition is keen to curtail. This is opposition leader Angus Taylor.
5: We want to see a balance in this. We want to get it right. We want to make sure that predatory inducements are not there, that they are being dealt with appropriately, and we're getting the balance right on this.
2: Well, joining us tonight for Nightlife News Breakdown is Ellen Ransley, the Courier Mail's federal political reporter. Ellen's based in the Canberra Press Gallery. It's been pretty chilly down there today, far from Queensland's balmy sun. Ellen, good evening to you. Have you been well rugged up?
6: I have been, yes, keeping warm.
2: It's been quite a miserable day in Canberra today, but I'm sure it was all jolly in the halls of Parliament House, except with the argy-bargy over the gambling bills. Now, the Prime Minister says he's giving some ground here. Do we know exactly what might change by way of potential amendments?
6: Yeah, so Anthony Albanese, after this meeting he had with Angus Taylor today, flagged that he's going to move on inducements, which includes things like bonus bets, but also goes as far as some of the allegations we heard from the inquiry last week, where people like Luke Bateman were making accusations that, you know, gambling companies were offering him, drugs or alcohol, trips, things like that.
2: Bags of cocaine.
6: Bags of cocaine, yes. And we also heard from Reverend Tim Costello, who also made some of these accusations. So there had been a lot of pressure on the government, especially in the wake of that, to act on inducements. There had already been a kind of internal revolt that we saw in a national cabinet where they enshrined in the national platform action on inducements. So the government, so the Prime Minister has said he's going to move on that. And the other thing we think he's going to move on is further restricting children's exposure to gambling advertisements. So further cracking down on when gambling ads can't be shown, for example, to make sure children aren't being exposed to some of these ads. But as you say, it still doesn't go as far as what the review led by the late Peter Murphy called for, which was a total ban on gambling advertising, and also, what Sarah Hanson-Young, the Greens communications spokeswoman, calls a cop on the beat. So, Anthony Albanese says he's getting the balance right on this. You know, he thinks that being able to have a punt on the weekend is a right of every Australian, and that may be the case, but he also really needs to move on gambling harm. It's an issue that's not going to go away.
2: Yeah, the bill doesn't ban gambling. It doesn't restrict anybody's right to gamble at all. Do we know why the government's being so, in a sense, hard line on this? Because Peter Murphy's report is there. It's been sitting there for, 2 years? And the government doesn't want to go there. Do we know exactly why?
6: I think,
2: or is it the predictable reason?
6: I think it's the predictable reason.
2: Big interests have got in his ear.
6: Yes, and he can't do everything for one group without acknowledging what it would do for another group. For example, the government will make the case that free-to-air TV does rely in part on gambling advertising. The way the betting lobby is quite powerful. We don't know how many times they've met, but we can assume that, they have been consulted throughout this whole process. It's been years since the report was handed down by the late Peter Murphy. It took a long time for us to get to this initial draft legislation in the first place. But, the betting companies have accepted now, by the sounds of it, that they will be forced to curtail inducements. It's something, the Greens and the crossbench and even some members of the Liberal Party still want the government to go further on this. But it took a fair bit for Anthony Albanese to get to this current position. I will say that. So, it's a difficult issue.
2: Depending where you're coming from.
6: For the government, yes.
2: Yes, but make no mistake, you will still see a lot of gambling ads with the passage of this bill. The government seems to be quite keen to do a deal with the Coalition rather than the Greens. That's because they feel as though they get boxed in by the Greens, do they?
6: Well, the Greens want the government to go further than they're currently saying they will. I mean, there are elements of the Liberal Party that want the Coalition to go a bit further, but I think there's probably an element of quote-unquote pragmatism from Angus Taylor. You know, if the Coalition's back in government one day, there's an element of that to it. But there's also, the government is talking to the Greens. Communications Minister Annika Wells had a meeting with Green Senator Sarah Hanson-Young this afternoon. They're still talking. They're still engaging with the crossbench. But there's certain things that the Greens want. For example, they want what's currently being described as an opt-out model of advertising on streaming platforms. They want that to instead be opt-in. The government seems pretty reluctant to move on that at this stage. And the Greens obviously also want this this national regulator and also a total ban on gambling advertising. So maybe the government might end up giving some ground to the Greens, but in its current form, and maybe even if it moves to where the coalition is willing to meet it, it might not get the support of the Greens. But for Anthony Albanese, he needed to get a deal done on this. Otherwise, both the coalition and the Greens were going to vote against it.
2: Yeah. All right, look, to another possible deal between the federal government and the opposition. The Prime Minister's held what are described as snap talks with Angus Taylor amid backlash over a last-minute change to a law forcing big tech firms to pay media companies for use of their content. Now, there was a tweak to the news bargaining incentive, the proposed news levy on the likes of Google and Meta, where the levy would be a percentage of their digital advertising revenue in Australia rather than of their gross annual revenues. So that saw protests from the country's largest media companies. Ellen, the justice of this is very firmly, you'd think, on the news media side here. What are the media companies saying, and what sort of deal might emerge between Anthony Albanese and Angus Taylor here?
6: Yeah, so after this draft model was put out last week, we heard from News Corp, who I work for, and Nine, who are, you know, two of the biggest media organisations in the company. They were really concerned that where the government had moved. So as you say, they narrowed the base and they increased the levy but narrowed the base. Mm. They were worried about what that would mean, and then add on to that the fact that tech companies would have to do deals with six media companies instead of four. So that caps the amount they have to pay of their total revenue to a media organisation to 16.7%. Now, for a company like News Corp or Nine, they argue, and they're probably correct, that they produce more than that amount of content on any one platform, for example. So this change favours the smaller news organisations at the expense of the bigger ones. The bigger companies, News Corp and Nine, made their objection known, said that it would cost jobs and lost revenue. The coalition had similar concerns, and they were also inclined to vote against this. Anthony Albanese didn't want that to happen. So this was another point of his conversation with Angus Taylor today. We don't know what the outcome of that was, but I'm of the understanding that they will probably get to a compromise position. It appears that there's the Prime Minister's willing to move to a certain extent on this. It's not clear yet what that will look like. Part of the sensitivity in this space is the potential backlash it might spark from the US. We know that the Trump administration will probably see this as a tax on American companies, which probably, you know, Trump loves tariffs. He doesn't need another excuse to impose tariffs on us. So there's that kind of element to it too. So this is another area where the government is really trying to strike a balance between, you know, Anthony Albanese keeps talking about this is about safeguarding journalism and protecting journalism in the country, but, you know, while also trying not to draw too much ire from the Trump administration.
2: On the face of it, though, and it's really not much more complicated than this, why on earth should tech companies be allowed to scrape news organisations' content and pay nothing?
6: Yeah, absolutely.
2: It's just, quite frankly, scandalous.
6: Absolutely.
2: All right, to a story that you've been investigating, Ellen, national bulk billing rates. Now, they've gone up. Heavens above, Ellen, were you writing a good news story here? following major government investment in Medicare, what's going on?
6: Yeah, so you might remember at the federal election last year, Anthony Albanese barely went a day without brandishing his Medicare card.
2: It's in his pocket all the time.
6: All the time. I think he had a shirt made out of Medicare cards. So this was this $8.5 billion package. The government wants to get 90% of GP visits to be free by 2030. So they did that by expanding the bulk billing rates to all ages, so it's not just children and concession card holders. So they're getting closer to this 90% figure. So over the last year, June quarter compared to June quarter last year, bulk billing was up almost 5 percentage points. So it's currently at 84.1%. So that the 16 to 64 age bracket, that had like an 8% increase. So that's getting closer to 80%. So it's good news for the government. You know, there's still a way to go to get to that 90%. They still are trying to get some more clinics across the country to transition to completely bulk billing models. But, you know, it's good progress for the government, and I think they can claim that as a step in the right direction.
2: Mm. Yes, no, exactly. It is a good news story. That's true. All right, now to this story about the melons. Ellen, for heaven's sake, I know, as a political reporter, sometimes you get involved in some weirdo stories. Not you personally, but, I mean, the gallery. This is the Prime Minister and the melons. Now, in a podcast interview last month with podcaster Nikki Osborne, Anthony Albanese made remarks about melons that were given to him by Prime Minister Sanae Takeuchi, the Prime Minister of Japan. Now, he was making some hand gestures in front of him. This is the audio from the podcast.
7: The Japanese Prime Minister brought a melon.
8: Did she smuggle it?
7: I don't know.
8: I'm expecting.
7: Got a couple of melons.
8: She brought two.
7: As you do.
8: She just came in looking like Pamela Anderson.
7: She brought two.
2: Well, it seemed to have been forgotten, of course, and it must be said the hand gestures were ambiguous, I think it's fair to say. It seemed to have been forgotten until in a column in The Australian this morning, the Japanese former Australian ambassador, Shingo Yamagami, on his way out of the country, decided to have a parting shot and suggested the Prime Minister had mocked and ridiculed the Japanese leader. Now, Ellen, can you explain how a reference to a gift from the Japanese Prime Minister has somehow been blown up into some sort of diplomatic incident, or is it actually nothing of the kind?
6: Well, I think it's a little bit of, it's not quite a diplomatic incident. It's not quite nothing to see here. You know, the Prime Minister's office has really tried to downplay this, saying it's a crass assertion that he was sexualising the Japanese Prime Minister, make the point that Anthony Albanese gesticulates a lot with his hands when he's talking, which is true. It is rather unfortunate the way his hands are moving when he's talking about melons, but nevertheless, they're saying there's nothing to see here. This has been blown straight out of proportion, and also make the case that this former ambassador has a history of speaking against the Albanese government.
2: Which is true.
6: But the issue that, so I was just reading the Australians seen some correspondence from Japan to Australia after this podcast interview. They noted that, you know, the media had, quote, sensationalised this. They weren't concerned about the melon part or the, you know, the way the Prime Minister was talking about melons, for example. But there was a little bit of concern about the suggestion that the Prime Minister had maybe smuggled the melons into the country. That seems to be what they were concerned about. According to this report, you know, a note was sent to Prime Minister and Cabinet here saying that the Japanese PM had, you know, Japan had purchased the melons here to give to the Prime Minister. So, you know, I think this is... It's not going to end our relationship with Japan. I think the moral of this story is the Prime Minister shouldn't have done this podcast in the first place. This is the second time it's come back to bite him in the last month. Hopefully it's the last.
2: That's an interesting point, isn't it, really, as to whether or not he should do, because he's I mean, he does these things because he's trying to get down and cool with the kids.
6: Mm.
2: And you know, you can ask, I suppose. I mean, some people might say, yeah, well, that's good. He's got to, you know, talk to whoever he can. Other people might say it's beneath the dignity of the office of Prime Minister. Mm. And maybe both positions are correct.
6: Mm. It's this tight line he has to walk between, yeah, trying to meet people where they are and engaging with new media and podcasts. But at the same time, you know, I think the writing was on the wall about what kind of questions he might be getting asked. Maybe he should have thought a bit more before he spoke. You know, there was this issue and there was also the one about Kylie Minogue. But nevertheless, you know, government ministers were out today, Catherine King, Tanya Plibersek, saying nothing to see here. Angus Taylor wants him to apologise. I don't think he will because he doesn't think he's done anything wrong.
2: Well, he kind of can't apologise, can he?
6: I think he's just hoping that the world will all go away.
2: Yeah. Yes, exactly, which is what Tanya Plibersek was basically saying.
9: No, I completely disagree with that interpretation of what the Prime Minister was saying. I completely disagree that he was in any way making the suggestion that you're proposing or that the former ambassador is proposing now.
2: Well, sitting beside him was, of course, Barnaby, and he said, you know in your heart this was wrong. She's a feminist. It may have rankled a little having to defend the Prime Minister. Do you suspect, Ellen?
6: Oh, look, I think any time Tanya Plibersek has to defend the Prime Minister, I think it hurts her a little bit.
2: But this was part of the job. This was a double bunger, wasn't it?
6: Yes, I think so. But, you know, that's the price you pay for having that Monday morning time slot on Sunrise with Barnaby Joyce. But, yeah, I think the Prime Minister is hoping that this all just blows over and we all move on.
2: Yep, indeed. We may all collectively hope that. I wonder, given that the world is going to hell in the handbasket, let's talk about something real. Ellen, terrific to talk with you. Appreciate it. Thank you.
6: Thanks for having me.
2: Ellen Ransley, Courier Mail's federal political reporter, based in the Canberra Press Gallery, leading the Nightlife News Breakdown tonight.
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2: Yes, others, I think, including John of Coburg, who's texted me too, probably enjoying the situation of Barnaby Joyce criticising the Prime Minister in these circumstances as well. Anyway, I tell you what, ironies abound in politics. 1-300-800-222 is the number. Someone said it's all because of the Australian. Well, that's, yes. Well, the Australian was reporting it. That is true. That is true. It was the shock jock, not the melons. That was the problem, says my texter. I don't think she sees herself, Nikki Osborne, does she, as a shock jock? I don't think she sees herself that way. Anyway, 1-300-800-222 is the number if you would like to call. Let's talk science with Dan Lambeth.
0: Nightlife Science.
2: Officials at CERN, the European Particle Physics Laboratory near Geneva, have switched off the Large Hadron Collider. It's been switched off for quite a while, some years. The world's most powerful particle accelerator will now enter a four-year upgrade as scientists prepare it for a new era of experiments. Well, to get the latest on this and other science and space news, we're joined by science communicator Dan Lambeth. Dan, good evening to you. Welcome back.
10: Yeah, thanks, Phil. How are you?
2: Very well. Tell me about the Large Hadron Collider. This is one of those things that a lot of people know where it is. It's underground in Switzerland.
10: Mm.
2: But we've got no idea what it actually does. Actually does. So what does it do again?
10: Yeah, let me try and explain it. So the Large Hadron Collider, I'm going to start with the hadron bit.
2: What's the hadron bit? Yeah,
10: get ready for this because it is confusing, including to me. But we have a thing in physics which is called the Standard Model of Physics, and that basically explains what everything is made of and also their interactions. So you'd remember from school, you got, you know, protons, neutrons, electrons.
2: Mm-hmm.
10: But the protons and the neutrons, they're made of quarks. Now, three to be exact. And we call these baryons. Now, if you only have two quarks instead of three, you get mesons. And both mesons and baryons are hadrons. And I probably just could have said to summarize all this at the start, but hadrons are subatomic particles. So,
2: this machine collides them, does it?
10: That's right. We smash these subatomic particles, which are made of smaller subatomic particles, together. The idea being that we then break them apart and see what they contain. And that's basically the job of the Large Hadron Collider.
2: Right. And to work, it needs, it's a big circle with a lot of electricity and magnets driving it. Is that it? Gee, I'm on top of this, aren't I?
10: You're all over it. It's a 27-kilometre underground tunnel. So, yes, it's very expensive to run. And the thing is, they've shut it down now. Do you remember back when it first started, Phil? But there was a group of people, when they first turned this on, that conspiracy theorists, really, who were worried that we'd actually end up creating a black hole in the LHC that was going to destroy the Earth. Now, yeah, clearly that hasn't happened, mostly because there's not enough energy in the LHC to actually do that. But now they've shut it down to perform some upgrades. They're not going to increase the energy levels, but they are increasing what they call the luminosity, which really just means the number of collisions, right? So for every collision that we used to get, we're now going to get 7. So, yeah, basically that just means more data, which means more chances to catch, you know, some subtle event that might have been previously missed. But it certainly still won't be able to form black holes.
2: Well, now that we've found the God particle, though, the Higgs boson, what's left to do there?
10: Well, that's the thing, right? Like, so we did discover the Higgs, and it's funny. I mean, this is the most well-known and famous discovery of the LHC, but we actually pretty much knew the Higgs was there even before we found it. It was just really a matter of seeing it in person. But actually, probably the most significant thing that's happened at the LHC is it's not found very much.
2: Interesting.
10: What that means is that our standard model is actually pretty good. Like, we already knew what was in the standard model. But there is a but. There are other things that exist, like dark matter, for example, which is not part of our standard model because we don't know where to put it. So that's
2: collider, that's not going to work out dark matter, is it? Or can you reckon it can?
10: No, well, look, I don't think it will, but certainly there's proposals for experiments that could potentially constrain what dark matter might actually be. So they'll find, you know, smaller and smaller particles or, you know, different energy ranges and things like that, and then they can rule dark matter out. But it's probably not going to make it's probably not going to make a significant discovery. It may well make a significant discovery, but we just don't really know yet.
2: Okay, so it starts smashing up particles again in about 4 years' time, is that right?
10: Yeah, about 2030. Look, the upgrade's going to be about $1.5 billion, and then we've got running costs at about $1 billion per year. So, yeah, I think
2: what costs the money, the electricity?
10: Well, you know, it's going to be all solar farms or something like that, maybe. I don't think so. But, there are arguments to be made that are we really getting our money's worth here? That's a lot of cash that we could divert into other experiments that might make more material impact.
2: Like, some climate change experiments or making water or...
10: Precisely, yes. Although these days it'd probably just all be put into AI, so maybe it's a good thing we're upgrading the LHC.
2: Speaking of AI, there's more news about this. How about this story? An AI assistant was asked to do something as simple as bookend gym class, but it decided to go rogue. What happened?
10: Yeah, well, look, the gym class, that's just come out today. Now, this was an AI agent. So an AI agent is an AI that you basically give permission to log onto websites and things on your behalf and read your emails.
2: Who would do that, for heaven's sake? But anyway, go on.
10: Well, yeah, a few people by the sounds of things. But, yeah, things that these are not just the chatbot AIs that we're all sort of familiar with, but the agents can do all this sort of work for you. They're generally automating, you know, all these different parts of your life. But that's what's happened in this case. This particular AI agent was asked to book a session at a gym, and it's hacked into the local gym to book the session, and in the process it's actually kicked some other people out of the classes that were running. So yeah, it's an interesting one. It was run on a system called OpenClaw, which is an open source program that you can just go and freely download, actually, and run it on your... I don't recommend this, by the way, but you can freely download it and run it on your own computer and tell it, you know, all sorts of things. You can communicate to it via WhatsApp and give it messages about what you want it to do, and it can go away and do all those things for you. But as I said, I don't necessarily recommend doing that, but that's how easy it is to set up a system like this.
2: Yeah, what's happening here? I mean, initially I heard these reports and I thought, oh, well, they're just puff pieces from, you know, from Anthropic and Open Systems, the makers of ChatGPT and so on, because they're just spruiking the merits of their particular models.
10: Yep.
2: But is there an actual danger, you think, that AI agents could become autonomous? It seems, but there's a kind of autonomy going on here, isn't there?
10: There is, but I think you're onto something here, Phil, because, you know, we had the OpenAI one, which was a week or so ago, a couple of weeks ago now, I think, but that was where the system that they were running in a sandbox environment, right, the AI agent they were running, it broke out of its sandbox, and you know, it was being tested to see, you know, whether it was safe and all these sort of things, and the tests are normally capture the flag challenges, so the AI is tasked with retrieving some secret bit of information, that's the flag, and this secret bit of information is hidden somewhere in another computer on a network, and the test should run in its environment. But you know, the last few that we've heard of have jumped the guardrails and gotten out. So you know, this is what's happening. But as you say, this is becoming almost advertising strategy, because the AI companies have figured out that maybe the best way to generate hype around their new models is to tell us that they're so smart that they break out of their own sandboxes onto the broader internet. You know, that's how smart our AI model is. And so I'm expecting a lot more of these reports and a lot of you know, AIs jumping the guardrails and getting out into the wild.
2: Mm.
10: But I do think you need to keep in mind that this benefits the AI companies, because it does make their models appear smarter than perhaps they were. And we don't know the instructions that they're being given, which then lead to this happening.
2: No, that's right. My car is faster than yours. Yes, we've seen marketing in the past. I'm with Dan Lambeth, science communicator. We're talking about science news. How about this? A telescope in Chile has captured evidence of the impact caused by part of a SpaceX rocket slamming into the moon. Now, what happened here? I mean, surely Elon Musk should be looking after his stuff, but apparently not. Tell us the history here. This is the Falcon 9 rocket that was sending landers to the moon. Is that right?
10: Yeah, that's absolutely correct. And the collision happened sort of middle of last week. But it was the upper stage of a SpaceX Falcon 9 rocket that ended up crashing into the moon. Not deliberately. We can refer to this as a rapid unscheduled disassembly or a RUD, or which is the terminology they use. Or if you prefer, we can say that it was unplanned litho braking, which is a kind of tongue-in-cheek version of aerobraking, or you know, if you're Elon Musk, you can just call it mission success. But anyway, the rocket was part of a mission that sent Blue Ghost and Hakuto landers to the moon last year. So this was back in.
2: Did they land?
10: Yeah. They did land, yes, with varying degrees of success. But normally what would happen here is that the first stage of your rocket basically gets your rocket off the Earth and into orbit. And then the first stage will, these days, it will return to Earth, you know, for reuse.
2: Mm-hmm.
10: The second stage fires once you get into orbit, and that sends you on your trajectory, which in this case was obviously the moon. But what happened here is when you're trying to get something going towards the moon, you can't necessarily prioritize getting the booster back to Earth. So in this case, this particular stage of the rocket, the second stage of the rocket, was left after it was expended on a trajectory around the Earth. It was basically left in orbit around the Earth, and its orbit just happened to coincide with the position of the moon on August the 5th, and hence impacted it, and we had that rapid unscheduled disassembly.
2: I mean, could they have avoided that?
10: Not really. And I mean, Elon himself does make a good point on X. I mean, we can't prioritize the rocket itself and the trajectory of the rocket. We need to prioritize the trajectory of the payload. And that's what was done in this case. And there's not enough fuel left over to then send that rocket, you know, back to Earth.
2: I know, but if there are people eventually living there, you don't want things raining down from space on you, do you?
10: Well, once again, you've absolutely hit on the problem, because we want bases on the moon, right? And it's not just going to be one base. It's not just going to be the US. We're going to have potentially several moon bases, and uncontrolled collisions like this SpaceX rocket could be a huge danger to the infrastructure, not to mention the astronauts if they end up living up there. So, it's early days, right, Phil? Like, in terms of the space junk, and we can talk about, you know, space debris near the moon, but I just want you to think about this, because in 1956, there was no space junk around Earth, none, zero. And that was only 70 years ago. You know, and now we've got space junk already around the moon. So, you know, in another 30, 40, 50 years from now, this could be a real problem, particularly if we do have moon bases.
2: Yeah, I would have thought so. If we last that long. But then again, it's another matter, I suppose. Don't get me going. Dan, always terrific to talk. Appreciate it. Thank you.
10: No worries. I'll talk to you again later.
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2: Dan Lambeth with us, science communicator. Do we want bases on the moon?

0: just a pressing priority right now? I don't know. I don't know. Now, who's texting me here? Because you know that tomorrow night's the census night. Have you filled your census in? My texter says, I put on my census form that my religion is Jedi, my sex is squid man, male, and sexual preference reptilian. Hopefully I don't get in trouble for that. Gee, I hope you're enjoying your life. No, you will not get in trouble for that. But if you filled in your census, I already did it, I think, a week ago. You could do it. I just did it online because that was the easiest way to do it. Anyway, you're supposed to fill it in by tomorrow if you haven't already filled it in. I think in theory there's a fine if you don't. Look, it's a good thing to do anyway because we find out how many of us there are and what people are up to and so on, and this is all useful in making good decisions in government. So it's a useful social good, I would have thought, filling out the census. Remember that once upon a time, remember you had to do it on a certain night? Remember there was a census night? Everyone had a piece of paper and you had to fill the thing out on the night and you weren't allowed to fill it in beforehand, and somebody in the household had to sit down there with a pencil and and fill the whole thing out, post it off. Oh, no, actually, they didn't post it off. Didn't someone come around and collect it? I think someone did. That's right. You put it in an envelope and then someone came to collect it. Different these days, of course. I guess most of it would be done online. You can do it on paper if you want. And as I say, in theory, it is a legal requirement to fill it out, by the way. So you should do it. But it's a bit like voting. I think the census people will find out if you didn't fill the census form, they'll then contact you and say, please fill the census out. I think if you persist, aggressively persist in not filling the census, they can take action, they can fine you. I think it's something like $360 a day for not filling it out. I'm not sure whether that's happened that much, if at all, but that power does exist anyway. The census, I think it's a good and great thing. The census, and we are better governed as a result, I would have thought. So if you haven't filled it out, get into it.
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0: Here's Elvis.

0: Yes, Elvis, and the original and best version, well, original, it's the best version anyway of a wonderful song. 1-300-800-222 is the number. Someone's berating me for saying the tomorrow's census night. Yeah, no, I'm aware of that. I know tomorrow, but you can fill it out beforehand if you know what you're doing tomorrow night and where everyone will be tomorrow night, which is exactly what I did. Filled mine out yesterday. It was easy. I've got no issues doing it. Don't know why folks have a problem, says Mari on the Gold Coast. Look, I don't think people have problems, do they? You might tell me about it in the last hour of the program, if you like. Let's go travelling. This is Monday night. Monday night travel.
1: Monday night travel on Nightlife.
0: Well, I've been to Bali too. It's long been the case for Australians. It's one of our most popular tourist destinations. If you're from WA in particular, it's probably the most popular. But apparently there are still spots where you can encounter few, if any, other Australians. I find this hard to believe, but namely the northwest of the island where Bali's only national park is located. Travel writer Fleur Banger would know. She's hunted it out. She was there recently and it's with us now to tell us what's on offer. Why it's not so well known and just what a cream hair bath is. Fleur, good evening to you. Welcome back to Nightlife.
2: Can't wait to fill you in.
0: How come that's not possible, is it? You can go to Bali and not come across an Australian?
2: Yes. No. Yes, yes, it really is. I know. I've had the experience, so I've lived to tell the tale. The thing is, though, you got to leave the comfort hub, which is where everyone from Australia tends to go, which is the Kuta, Seminyak, Canggu. Yeah. Kind of zone, and it's all very close to the
0: which
2: airport.
0: Is all fun, but you know, it's over, it's touristed out, isn't it?
2: Touristed out in a big way, right. Yeah. So instead, get a Grab, which is their local Uber or taxi, and go 4 to 5 hours northwest.
0: Four to five hours driving in Bali, you're a glutton for punishment.
2: I know. See, this is why there are no Australians there. It's the payoff. So, yes, it is far, but you can be clever and do what I did, which is to hire a driver who's going to take you on a whole day tour so that you stop at lots of interesting places like amazing rice paddies.
0: Because that's a whole day to get there, then, isn't it?
2: Yeah. You might as well stop and do some cool things on the way. And then you arrive and it's like the very clever Europeans that somehow know about it all the way from Europe. And that's kind of it, that and all the wildlife and the Balinese. And it's like the old Bali, you know, before it got out of control.
0: What are we going there for?
2: Largely for animals.
0: Right.
2: So
0: what's it called? It's called
2: West Bali National Park, right. Is the key area that I would point you to. It's the only national park in Bali. And it has wildlife that you just had no idea was even in Bali. So there are native deer, including stag with huge antlers that live there. And they are from there. There's wild boar. There's a couple of different types of monkeys. There's insane bird life. I think there's something like 160 different bird species. And the most famous one is called the Bali Minor. It's an endangered bird, which is a white starling. So it's all white and then it has a royal blue eyeliner. So it's quite beautiful. And you can see cat-sized, I've lost the word now. What are they called? Squirrels, cat-sized squirrels. They're giant squirrels. And also really interesting trees. So one's called a crocodile tree and it has all these lumps on it that look like, you know, the skin of a crocodile. There's native rooster, which are quite beautiful, and their hens, which are much more plain.
0: Mm-hmm. Is there a town? What's it called?
2: There is no town. Okay. Yeah, West Bali National Park. There are lots of little towns, but there's no...
0: Where do you stay?
2: Well, I stayed within the national park. There's a couple of resorts that are within the national park, and I thought if I can do that, I want to do that. Mm-hmm. So, yeah, I stayed at one called the Menjangan, which is named after the nearby island, Menjangan Island, and I believe that Menjangan means deer. Mm-hmm. So you see these deer within the national park. You can also do a snorkeling trip to the island, and there are deer on the island, as well as this glass clear water, huge crazy visibility, and sand that looks like something out of the Maldives. It's so white with this really clear blue water. Mm-hmm. And interestingly, there's a lot of female deer that are on this island, and the stags will swim across the channel to reach them at certain times of the year.
0: Hey. Man's got to do what a man's got to do.
2: This is it. Very desperate. dedicated. They will go across quite some distance to get there. Yeah. And you see them a lot close.
0: So we're in northwest Bali, in Bali's only national park. There's no town, but you can. What's your destination? What is there a name of the destination?
2: I would just call it West Bali National Park.
0: Bali National Park. Okay.
2: Yeah. If you look at the map, 4.5 hours, 4-ish hours up from the airport.
0: How much does it cost to get there?
2: Gosh, I think it cost me about $65.
0: Right. Okay.
2: For a 5-hour journey.
0: Yeah.
2: It's not bad.
0: What else do we do there? There's Bali's second highest volcano nearby. Is that right?
2: Yeah, that's right. So this is what I did on the way. I went and stopped at a few different places, and one of them was a UNESCO World Heritage listed rice paddy called Jati Luwa, if I say it right. Mm-hmm. And it is sort of in the lee of Mount Batu Karu, which is the second highest volcano in Bali. So it's a really beautiful mountainous area, and obviously rice paddies everywhere. So green as you can think, proper Kermit colour. And the irrigation system that feeds all of it is centuries old, and that's why it's heritage listed, World Heritage listed. It's called a subak. And it's very clever, and you sort of need to walk around on one of 6 colour-coded self-led walks to see all these different terraces and the irrigation system.
0: This is the way the irrigation system just it irrigates and floods the terraces. Yeah, it's clever, isn't it?
2: Yeah. Very clever, yeah, because it's obviously quite elevated there, but there is, like a giant lake that is nearby that I went to as well. It's called Lake Beratan, it gets worshipped because it feeds all the rice paddies essentially, and it has done for a very long time.
0: Okay, and then there's the Ulun Danu Temple.
2: Yeah, well, that's where this temple is. It is said to float on Lake Beratan, and it's quite beautiful. It's very popular with, I guess, non-Australians, but lots of other visitors. Mm-hmm. And so there were a lot of people doing selfies and things in front of this floating temple.
0: When you say it's a floating temple, what do you mean? Is it built on a raft or something, is it?
2: It's not really floating. It just looks like it. It's essentially on a tiny, tiny island. But because of the way it's sort of on the very top of the water, it does appear to be floating, but it's not for real. It's 1,200 metres above sea level though, so it's quite extraordinary that this lake is up here and has stuff on it, and there's all these different irises that they've planted all around it, and the temple itself has a thatched roof with 11 different layers, so you can imagine it goes up in a real point and is that gratitude to the gods for blessing the people with all the rice that they've been able to grow. It's quite kitsch in there. It sort of feels like a theme park almost, with all of these different sculptures that are kind of kooky, and they're old though, so they sort of have that authentic feel. But there are fish sculptures that are shaped into a love heart, and there are giant orange guppies in the water as you sort of step between the stepping stones. There was this huge cactus garden that was living inside the jaws of a huge pretend lizard. So weird, definitely very weird, but for $6 entry, you might as well go and check it out.
0: Very good. All right. West Bali National Park. Now, Bali, as we know, is over-touristed, but there are some things in Bali that are really great. For you, it's massages, isn't it?
2: Yes.
0: And the cream hair bath. Tell us about this.
2: Oh, I couldn't believe that I had not heard about this before. I was like, where did this come from? So I was in Lovina, which is on the far north edge of Bali, but you can get these everywhere, apparently. So I was looking for a massage and, had an hour to kill. Why

0: and it stays there for 25 minutes while they give you a really thorough head, neck, shoulder massage, which honestly is one of the best experiences of my life. It was so relaxing. And because this conditioner is so dense, it somehow treats your hair, and once they wash it all out and blow dry your hair, it feels like silk. It's so light and so soft. And apparently it's a thing that people throughout Asia have known about for a really long time, but I have only just come across. And I think it cost me $7, and it took an hour or something like that. But it was unbelievable. So good that when I was in Vietnam recently, I tried to get one there, and it was okay, but not as good as Bali. So highly recommend the Bali one.
1: Is that right? Okay. Mm. A cream hair massage.
0: Yeah, they put things like collagen and keratin and all these other things in it that will strengthen your hair and, give it shine, make it beautiful. You can pay extra for other really good stuff that's in these concoctions. But, the massage is the best bit.
1: And speaking of massages, there is another treat called the four-hand massage treatment.
0: Ooh,
1: now,
0: yeah.
1: There are no four-handed people, but there are parts. But what goes on here?
0: So it's two massage therapists working on you at once.
1: Why did I predict that? Yes, go on.
0: That's where the four hands come from. And, you know, that sounds luxurious in itself, but what happens is that your brain almost doesn't know what to concentrate on because there's so much motion going on all over your body. And so then it becomes completely relaxed because you're not thinking, oh, I wish they'd go harder on my shoulders, or, oh, that hurt my foot a little bit, or whatever. You're just thinking, oh, wow, my whole body's being elevated right now. It's something else. And I think for an hour in Bali, it cost me $28 to have two people work on me at one time, and it was heaven.
1: Gee, that and the creamed hair bath, and you were next level.
0: This is it. I just need to go and do that and nothing else when I'm there.
1: All right, yeah. It's fun. Anyway, check it out. It's the West Bali National Park. It's a trip to get there, but the trip itself sounds like it's worth doing.
0: Yeah, definitely.
1: So what, you would stay there overnight and come back, or what would you do? Or stay there a couple of days?
0: Definitely stay there a couple of days. I stayed three nights and obviously did my trip up there. I also went and saw some twin waterfalls on the way that were really extraordinary. And when I was there, I did so much. I did a day to the Manjangan Island for snorkeling, for several snorkels and lunch and whatnot, and came back. That was amazing. I did a mountain biking tour through the national park to see a whole lot of birds. Obviously, if you're on a bike, it's a bit quieter and you see a lot of wildlife. I also did a horse ride. They have Australian stock horses over there, at this particular resort. And so you can ride through the jungle, which is more arid, I will say. It's not tropical jungle the way it is around Bali Airport Zone. It's much drier and crunchier. Very different. And what else can you do? Obviously, chill out at the pool and do the resorty stuff. And they've got little safari organisations that will come and pick you up and take you to a different part of the national park. So you go on a safari vehicle. They stop all over the place at different monkeys, wild boar, pagodas, all that kind of stuff. So there's actually quite a lot to do there. And, for me, I just was in my happy place.
1: Anyway, it's a place you can get a four-handed massage and the cream hair bath and see some interesting stuff. And it has, at this stage at least, not been found out by Australian tourists who haven't flooded the place yet.
0: Yes, and because there's potential for a second airport to be built in Bali, guess where it's going to be?
1: Oh, dear.
0: Going to be up there. So get there while it lasts.
1: Fleur, good to talk. Appreciate
0: it. My pleasure.
1: You.
0: All right, see ya.
1: Fleur Banger, travelling for us.
2: Nightlife with Philip Clark on ABC Radio.
1: Yes. Cream hair massage is very good. You need to go to Bali, Phil, to have one, says Leanne. I don't have a lot to work with, if you know what I mean, Leanne, but I'm sure others do. Hey, we've got the mighty challenge. Come on, competitors, please. We shall commence straight up.
3: Hello, this is ABC News with David Rowlands. A political scientist based in Qatar says it's unlikely a peace deal for Gaza will progress before October's Israeli elections. Israel's Prime Minister Benjamin Netanyahu has announced that he's rejected President Donald Trump's 15-point plan, saying troops won't leave Gaza until Hamas disarms. It represents a public split with Trump, who had said a week earlier that Hamas had agreed

0: agreed to lay down arms. Miran Kamrava from Georgetown University in Qatar says that Netanyahu will retain his stance in order to try to avoid, or in order to try and remain in power.
1: What we also have, of course, is a very tough re-election campaign for Benjamin Netanyahu. And so he's got his own right flank that he needs to mollify, and he cannot seem to be giving in.
0: Russian officials say more than a dozen people, including a child, have been killed in a Ukrainian drone strike more than 4,000 kilometres east of Moscow. Ukraine says it was targeting an oil refinery. With more on this, here's the BBC's Steve Rosenberg.
2: This is one of the deadliest Ukrainian drone strikes on Russia yet. Officials say that at least 13 people were killed. Without going into detail, the mayor of Nizhnikamsk said that industrial and civilian targets had been attacked. The city has a big oil refinery and a large petrochemical plant. A period of mourning has been declared in the region, the Russian Republic of Tatarstan. News bulletins on Russian TV mentioned the attack, but without any detail of what had been struck, and without images from the scene. Bad news reduced to news in brief.
0: Back home, an independent MP, Kate Chaney, says South Australia's Royal Commission into Artificial Intelligence isn't the right mechanism for the rapidly evolving technology. SA Premier Peter Malinauskas has announced the inquiry will examine future approaches to AI and policy that surround it. Mr. Malinauskas says the probe is intended to maximise the benefits and minimise unwanted impacts from the growth of the technology. Ms. Chaney, who has authored a discussion paper on AI, says the Premier has accurately identified the magnitude of the issue.
3: Online advertising is highly targeted. It makes it more profitable for the gambling companies. So if the Prime Minister and the government do not fix online ads, they are failing to protect Australians.
0: That was the Greens communications spokesperson, Sarah Hanson-Young, who says she wants a ban on all broadcast and online gambling advertising. Negotiations are expected to continue in the coming day between Labor and the Coalition on potential amendments to gambling reforms. Health Minister Mark Butler says regulations on inducements, such as free bets or special offers, are on the table. There's also been discussion between Communications Minister Annika Wells, along with the Greens and the Coalition. A former Liberal Party operative has downplayed his involvement with a right-wing factional group at the centre of a corruption probe. Chantelle Alcoury takes up the story.
4: The ICAC is investigating alleged political donations and claims money was channeled through third parties to support the conservative factional group, the New South Wales Reformers, and benefit fugitive property developer Jean Nassif. Lobbyist Jeremy Greenwood told the inquiry he was interested in the group's conservative social policies, but says the group eventually became so toxic he urged his friends to leave. The inquiry is also examining allegations involving his former company, which is alleged to have helped conceal political donations as lobbying and government relations work. He was unable to explain a series of monthly invoices sent by that company to Catholic Schools New South Wales.
0: The Victorian government is offering public school educators a $2,000 bonus in an attempt to resolve a protracted pay dispute. The Australian Education Union has met to consider the new offer, which also includes bonuses for workers at the top of their pay range. The union had been planning another statewide strike next week, and branch president Justin Mullally says the council meeting will decide the union's next steps.
5: Yeah, there is a context for that, and that is the fact that we are scheduled to stop work on the 19th of August. There is no doubt that the council will be taking that into account when they make their decision in relation to a process for members to consider what's been put to us today.
6: Craig Rucastle.
7: Morning, Hamish.
6: Hamish McDonald.
8: I feel that we've missed an opportunity here because of the landscape of Parliament House.
7: Oh, no, we got some good suggestions for that.
6: Everything Sydney.
7: Water slides down Parliament House. Great
8: exactly.
7: City. Yeah.
8: Oh, you know, like the cheese rolling in the UK.
7: Yes.
8: Polly pushing. You have a race where...
7: You roll a politician down the
8: exactly,
7: hill.
8: Exactly, yeah, roll a polly.
6: Breakfast with Craig Rucastle.
9: And mornings with Hamish McDonald.
7: Old tyres down the hill would be more Australian.
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0: Yes, well, hello and how are you? Philip Clark with you on ABC Radio. This is Nightlife on local radio right round the country. I hope you're getting us loud and clear. It's the third hour of the show, so it's 6 past midnight Eastern time. It's 6 past 10 in WA, South Australia and the Territory, 24 to midnight. And we're going everywhere through the Pacific and around the world, courtesy of the World Wide Web as well. So good evening to you. Thanks to Rod for looking after us last week, and I had to undergo that procedure I was telling you about. Anyway, all was successful. I don't look so great. I was a procedure on my eye, and I look like a bloke who's had a procedure on his eye, if you know what I mean. But all went well, so I'll be back in the pink, I'm told. Anyway, at least it got rid of the cold, hey? There was one side benefit of it all. So thanks to Rod for looking after us last week and shepherding you all through the week. 1-300-800-222 is the number if you'd like to call. We've got the Mighty Challenge heading your way. If you'd like to have a crack at it, someone's got to win, so hey, might as well be you. 25 questions, 5 categories, answer question 25, and you're tonight's winner. There are lines free. 1-300-800-222 is the number. Issues of the day coming up in the last hour of the program. Plenty of things around. Do you think there should be a total ban on gambling ads? We could talk about that. How are you going on the census? Some people are agitated that you can fill in the census before tomorrow night, which is census night. But that's okay if you know what you're doing. And you know what? If there's some small errors, little brother trucker is very worried that something might happen to me. You might have had a heart attack, or thank you, little brother trucker. But I'm sure if these things happen in the course of events, it's not going to matter that much. Anyway, fill out the census. It's a good thing. We can talk about that in the last hour of the program as well. There have been new warnings about cow's milk being given to little kids as well, by the way. You know, cow's milk's been seen as a normal part of growing up, but apparently little kids can have too much of it, babies in particular. I wonder what has been the practice in your household. Did you grow up drinking a lot of milk? 1-300-800-222 is the number. All righty, if everyone's set and ready, you know what? I am as well.
1: The Mighty Challenge.
0: Yes, 25 questions, 5 categories. Our categories tonight are category number 1, Age of Empires, category number 2, Alliterative Answers, category number 3, the Arctic and the Antarctic. Category number 4, books. And category number 5, over a barrel. Age of Empires, alliterative answers, the Arctic and the Antarctic. Books, over a barrel. Stewie from Victor Harbour is going to kick us off tonight. Stuart, good evening to you and welcome back.
2: Same to you. Yeah. Hope things worked out right for you. It's not very nice. I've got 2 eyes, but they don't work.
0: I know. Well, I was hoping I was going to have the same result. No, it was a procedure. I mean, people might have had it. It hurt more than I thought it would, but it was just a procedure to get rid of a growth on your eye called a pterygium. So
2: I've heard of that.
0: Some people say it's pretty minor. Well, it didn't seem to be that way for me, but anyway.
2: Is your vision, do you reckon your vision will improve?
0: No, it won't. It's to do. It's preventative, apparently.
2: Good. Glad to hear it. I have heard of pterygiums, yeah. Also, cow's milk's fine. This society's become too neurotic. Every time we watch this in the news.
0: Did you say society's become too neurotic, Stuart?
2: Yep, absolutely. The mental health. You know what? Just get on with living.
0: Fair enough.
2: And drink.
0: Can we get on?
2: There's too many people.
0: Hey, Stuart, who said? I didn't say the soapbox was open.
2: That's okay, Phil. Kick on. We'll go Age of Empires.
0: Age of Empires?
2: Quiet now.
0: Question number 1.
2: Okay.
0: I'm only giving you the soapbox when I say the soapbox is open, Stuart.
2: Oh, fair enough, then.
0: Question number 1, Age of Empires.
2: Yep, give it a whirl.
0: The name of which country means Eastern Empire in Old High German?
2: It's truth. In Old High what?
0: German. Yeah. In Old High German.
2: Yeah, let me think, mate.
0: The name of which country means Eastern Empire?
2: Dear God. Truth. Which country, you said?
0: The name of which country?
2: Yeah, I'm really struggling here, Phil. This is interesting after my opening. I'll go Switzerland, mate.
0: Not Switzerland.
2: Good night.
0: No, see you. Bye. See you. 1-300-800-222 is the number. Trev from Croydon Park. Hello, Trevor. Hello, Trevor. Oh, he's gone to sleep on me. I'll put him back on hold. He's gone for a snooze. What about the other Trev? The other Trev is here with us too from Surface Paradise. G'day, Trev.
3: How are you, Philip?
0: Oh, I'm all right, yeah. I am all right now. I wasn't all right towards the end of last week. I'm a lot better now.
3: Look, just continue to get better and live forever.
0: Thank you. I'm going to have that as a goal, Trev. I can't afford to live forever. I haven't got enough cash.
3: Don't you have rich children?
0: No, yeah, sure, yeah, that'd be right. That'd be right. In my experience, Trevor, once you're a parent of children, you are always a parent of children, and the bite on you only goes one way.
3: I don't want to get into it. I'm very close to my four children.
0: Same here.
3: The poor devils, they've been raised by me and somebody else, and they've done really well despite you,
0: Trevor.
3: Yes,
0: that's right.
3: Yes.
0: I'm sure you've done your level best.
3: Unlevel best.
0: Come on, question number one, Age of Empires. The name of which country means Eastern Empire in Old High German?
3: Eastern Empire in Old German.
0: In Old High German.
3: Would it be Ottoman?
0: Not Ottoman. Thanks,
3: that's
0: Trev.
3: That's the best I've got, Philip.
0: That's all right.
3: Good night.
0: See you, mate. Bye-bye. 1-300-800-222 is the number. Lines are free. Scott from Blacktown. How are you, Scott?
4: G'day, Phil. How are you going?
0: Not bad. Question number one, Age of Empires. The name of which country means Eastern Empire in Old High German?
4: I'm glad you're feeling better. Does that get me a cue?
0: Well, oh, sorry, Scott, you're sounding very muddy there. Are you on some sort of speaker or something?
4: Is that any better?
0: Not much, no. Are you in bed? Are you in bed, Scott?
4: Yes.
0: That's okay. Put the receiver right next to your mouth so we can hear you then.
4: Is that any better?
0: Not really. Tell me, Scott, the name of which country means Eastern Empire in Old High German?
4: Russia?
0: Not Russia. Thank you, mate. Sorry, we couldn't really hear you that well. But it's not Russia. Steve, the truckie, says that would be the National Bank of Dad. Yes, Steve. It sounds as though you have spent some time in that particular institution. Paul from North Fitzroy. No, that's not correct. Not correct. Harry in the Bay says... Harry the Bay says, I knew an old high German once, Heinz the hippie. Yes. Well, maybe that's the case. Now, Brian from Maitland. Hello, Brian.
5: Good morning, Phil.
0: The name of which country means Eastern Empire in old high German?
5: Yes, I'm sorry. I don't have any idea on that at the moment. Thank you.
0: No worries. Thank you. Anyway, Steve from WA. G'day, Steve.
6: Phil.
0: Question one, Age of Empires. We're not making much progress in conquesting and in the conquering the empire.
6: No, well, I don't think I'm going to be much help to you, mate. I can only sort of think of something that's west of that, and that would be Austria, but I reckon it's wrong.
0: Is that your answer?
6: That is my answer.
0: Correct. Yes, it is.
6: Oi!
0: Yes, the name of which country means Eastern Empire in Old High German, of course, you know, we're very familiar with Old High German, aren't we?
6: Like the back of my hand.
0: Like the back of our hand, exactly. Yeah. often order a six pack in Old High German just to you know, put them through their
6: you
0: paces.
6: You never know what you're going to get. It'll be some dark beer, I'd imagine. But Austria is to the west of Germany. I'm thinking of the Danube. No, that's all right. That's all right. I'll get my geography mixed up. But anyway,
0: I'm lucky I'm behind the wheel and you're not driving, Steve, because we'd never get there, mate.
6: Exactly. Go around in circles.
0: Question two. We're in Age of Empires, but you can go anywhere else you like.
6: I might have a crack at the Antarctica and Arctic, please.
0: The Arctic and the Antarctic. Cool. Okay, question number two. What is the closest independent national capital to the Arctic Circle?
6: The Arctic Circle. National capital, did you say?
0: What's the closest independent national capital to the Arctic Circle?
6: Let's go Reykjavik.
0: Correct.
6: Oh, here we go.
0: Reykjavik.
6: Cool.
0: Very good. Well, you're off and racing here, Steve.
6: Yeah, we're going good, mate.
0: Oh, yeah. Oh, yeah. Question number three, the Arctic and the Antarctic. Which country lays claim to the largest Antarctic territory?
6: I've got a down to two.
0: All right, Steve, we'll move on. Thank you anyway. 1-300-800-222. Bo's on the road with a big load of diesel for somebody. G'day, Bo.
7: G'day, Phil. How are you going?
0: I'm going all right. Yes, I'm going all right. How's the fuel business going all right?
7: I've just been on 2 weeks' holiday. Just come back.
0: So have you? Okay. No wonder there's a national shortage, Bo.
7: Yeah. You lot are left to your own devices.
0: I tell you what I'm hanging out for. You know my local servo up the road from my place, he closed down. You know how all servos these days, when they're closed down, usually it means block of flats beginning build. He says, no, we're building another servo, which they are. And, hey, presto, it's making rapid progress. I looked today, actually, because if I don't get to that one, it's quite a drive to get to any other.
7: Yeah, there's around where I live, there's a couple of, not where I live, where I work.
0: Yeah.
7: Bendigo. There's a couple of, I won't mention the brand of them, but that are all undergoing renovations or building new ones.
0: Yeah.
7: And they're absolutely massive, and they've got little supermarkets within them.
0: Yeah, I know. What happened to the old days of just having a fuel pump and a bloke who washed your windscreen? Oh, well, anyway.
7: Oh, you also had to get your 20 cents worth of mixed lollies.
0: A bloke used to come running out and he'd say, check your oil, wash the windscreen.
7: I love that scene in Back to the Future where he sees a guy come running out at the servo and made it. A team of four blokes ran out to check the tyres, pop the bonnet and all that.
0: That's it.
7: And he just stood there and stared at it, like, in disbelief.
0: No, it's hard to believe, actually, that it used to happen, but it did. That's right.
7: Well, that's back in the days when a service station was actually a service.
0: A service. That's right. That's right. Yeah. Most service stations these days, you tap on a bloke and speak to him through the intercom, through the security glass, Bo.
7: Well, more and more of them now are just becoming pay with a card.
0: Yeah.
7: You have to scan your card before you can even get anything.
0: Yeah, well, fair enough. Question three, we're in the Arctic and the Antarctic. Which country lays claim to the largest Antarctic territory?
7: I'm tossing up between two, so guaranteed I'll pick the wrong one. I'll say the US.
0: No, it's not the USA. No.
7: It's the other one.
0: Thanks, Bo. See ya. See ya, mate. Glad to hear you back. Ray in the Bay says, it's a mad world we live in now, Phil. We can do our Christmas shopping at the post office and grocery shopping and at the chemist and the servo. That's true. Yeah, chemist shops, wow. don't get started in chemist shops. There's a tiny little corner down the back where you can actually get some medicines, and the rest of it's just whatever you want, washing powder, anything you want. Paul says the joys of stamp collecting as a child, by the way, on that question, the name of which country means Eastern Empire in Old High German, the joys of stamp collecting as a child, I noticed Austrian stamps bore the name Österreich, Eastern Empire, or Österreich. So I knew that answer. There we go. Stamp collecting. That's a thing. Speaking of service stations, stamp collecting belongs to the same era, doesn't it? Does anyone collect stamps anymore? 1-300-800-222 is my number. John from Clarkfield. Hello, John.
8: Hey, Phil.
0: Question number three. We're in the Arctic and the Antarctic. Which country lays claim to the largest Antarctic territory?
8: Australia.
0: Correct. Yes, it's Australia. I don't know how we would ever propose to enforce such claims, but we do actually claim a great big slab of it. Question number four. We're in the Arctic and the Antarctic. But you can move anywhere you like. Books, Over a Barrel, Alliterative Answers, Age of Empires, or you could stay here.
8: I might go back to the Empires, Phil.
0: Age of Empires, question number four. Vienna, Regensburg, and Wetzlar were among the capitals of which empire?
8: Habsburg?
0: Not the Habsburg. No. Sorry, John. No, not the Habsburg. My texter says we have a news agent that doesn't sell newspapers and barely any magazines. Oh, poor old news agents, you know, as someone who grew up on these things and loved them dearly and worked in them, I think this is a very, very tragic thing, but it's the way of the world, isn't it? Poor old news agents. Once upon a time, you know, a news agency... give me a call if you used to own one. They were not so much a license to print money, but you get to earn a good living off a news agency because, you know, you weren't allowed to have competition, really. You had your area, didn't you? And everyone used to buy them. Not anymore. It's one of those issues that, yeah, tech change and all of a sudden the business disappears. Question number four. I mean, they survived for a bit on lotteries, didn't they? Probably still do, I suppose. But the bulk of the whole thing's gone. Dave from North Mead, that is a very funny joke, which I'm not going to broadcast. But thank you. Thank you anyway. I'm glad to see you're still alive and with us, Dave. Trevor from Croydon Park. Hello, Trev.
9: Hi, Phil. And how about them 20s?
0: I know. How about you? Were you in the land of Nod before, Trev? Or no, was
9: If you tried to get me, that would be the answer.
0: Yeah. Okay, yeah, no, that's okay. No, the Swannies did very well. I was at the game, complete and utter flogging, which is very satisfying.
9: Mm.
0: Anyway, we'll see where they can go. They can go on with it.
9: I was prepared for a double dose of happiness. I switched over to the Rabbitohs game, and that looked like going the same way.
0: And then?
9: We had a fight.
0: Yes, that's right. And then?
9: They came back.
0: They did. Question four. Age of Empires. Vienna, Regensburg and Wetzlar were among the capitals of which empire?
9: I think it's probably the Holy Roman Empire.
0: Correct. The Holy Roman Empire.
9: Which I think it was Voltaire said... But it wasn't holy, it wasn't Roman, and it sure wasn't an empire.
0: No, so I think that's probably entirely true. That's right. Andrew says there's actually still a full-service survey near my home. It's in the most wealthy suburb in Brisbane, and the petrol's 10%, 10 cents more expensive. But it services the rich old dears in their Rolls-Royces. Gee whiz. Okay, Andrew. Yeah. Angelo from Warilla says you can still get driveway service at petrol stations in Durban in South Africa. Thank you, Angelo. I'm not sure how useful this information is. The Durbanites that emigrate to Australia will initially wait in their cars for driveway service until they realise they're not going to get it. Question five, Age of Empires.
9: Yeah, stick with us.
0: We're staying here?
9: Yep.
0: Who was the first emperor of France?

0: That's
1: Was Napoleon Bonaparte?
0: correct. Bonaparte, yes. Napoleon Bonaparte. All right, question number six. We're in Age of Empires. From 1910 to 1945, which empire administered the Naichi Mainland Territory and the Geichi Overseas Territory?
1: I have to do an Eric on you. That's Naichi and Geichi. And the country question is Nihon, Japan.
0: Japan, yes, the Empire of Japan. I know you're trying to do an Eric on me, Trevor, but I don't think there was much difference between me and you there, was there?
1: Okay, anyway.
0: Give it away, Trev. Question number seven. Age of Empires. Which North African empire was destroyed by the Romans after the Punic Wars?
1: Not only their empire, but they were totally, absolutely wiped out. The Carthaginians.
0: Correct, yes. To Carthage, then I came.
1: If you know the story, there's two senators, Cato the Elder and Cato the Younger, in their time. So I think it was Cato the Younger. Every time he spoke in the Senate about like the price of grain or funds for the aqueducts or whatever, he'd finish off the speech with "Carthago delenda est." We've got to destroy Carthage.
0: And so they did. And so they did.
1: And they, yeah, they did when they could.
0: They did. They did. Question number eight. We've got no more Age of Empires.
1: All right.
0: So we've got alliterative answers, the Arctic and the Antarctic, over a barrel or books.
1: Go alliterative answers.
0: Alliterative answers. Which alliterative term was coined during World War I to describe what we now call PTSD?
1: A shell shock.
0: Correct. Shell shock. Yes.
1: Which, of course, the learned surgeons at the time said, "Oh, rubbish doesn't exist. They're malingering."
0: It's true. Yes. All righty. There was. That's right. There was a lot of that sort of uninformed, ignorant opinion around. Question mostly from those who had never had a shell land on them in their lives.
1: Yeah.
0: Question number nine. Alliterative answers.
1: Yes, please.
0: Which character has been played on screen by Gene Wilder, Johnny Depp, and Timothée Chalamet?
1: Willy Wonka.
0: Yes, Willy Wonka. Correct.

0: Julie says, when the supermarket started selling newspapers and magazines, it ruined the news agents. Yeah, well, Julie, there were a number of things that ruined the news agencies, and the digital revolution was the main one, I think. Question number 10. But there was nothing like the thrill of going to the news agents first thing, or even, you know, if you could. We were often in the habit of being, if we're out Saturday night, we would go to a late night news agency, which took the first delivery of papers in the morning, and you could get them really fresh off the press. Well, of course, even here on the on this program, one of the very great segments that was extremely popular was talking to newspaper editors about what was in the paper the next day.
1: It was probably like hot off the press.
0: Yeah, no, it was a segment. By the time I'd begun the program, of course, you couldn't do it anymore because there were no such things. There were no such things as newspapers printing in that way. Everything was online.
1: So was that in Mr. Delroy's time?
0: Tony Delroy began that segment. It was a very, very

0: popular and terrific segment of the program, because if you're listening to the program, you could get the actual headlines of the newspapers before they were even put on the print and put on the trucks. But of course, all that's over.
1: Right.
0: Anyway, question number 10.
1: Yeah.
0: You've got six in a row here, Trevor. Nice going.
1: Yeah.
0: We're in alliterative answers.
1: Yeah.
0: Which Canadian actor co-owns the Welsh football club Wrexham FC?
1: No. Not Shatner, not Carey. Not Aykroyd. No. I shall pass.
0: Thanks, Trevor. Good effort. Six on the trot. Nice work. Nice work. Six on the trot. Very good indeed. Anne Marie from Dandenong. Hello, Anne Marie.
2: Hello there, Phil, and I'm glad you're back. And it was lovely to hear the lovely Rod, and nice to hear about your eye treatment as well. I've had eye surgery as well, so
0: it's not that great, is it?
2: Well, I was put under a light sedation, so it was for me. It was quite nice, and I was just like floating off. And it wasn't laser surgery; it was like they took cataracts out and they put a new lens in my eye, and now, for the first time in 20 million years, I actually don't wear glasses.
0: Oh, isn't that terrific? Mine wasn't laser. It was, old-fashioned scalpel and, stitches and all that sort of thing.
2: You poor thing.
0: I think the anaesthetist said to me, I'm not going to put you fully under.
2: Yeah, general. Yeah.
0: I said, what do you mean? I said, I'm going to be sitting here watching the, bloke come down with a scalpel. He said, No, he said, I don't think you'll remember that.
2: Yeah, no, you don't. I don't remember any of that. I just remember going off La La Land and waking up.
0: I don't remember. I remember absolutely nothing. I remember the anaesthetist saying to me, anyway, I'm just going to give you something, and then I don't remember anything else.
2: But yeah, exactly. It's like, and then you wake up and you have a nice sandwich and a cup of tea.
0: Yeah, I didn't get that. But anyway.
2: Oh, you got ripped off.
0: I don't think so. No, I had some terrific treatment, actually. It was great.
2: Oh, good on you.
0: But look, the main thing is you just want it all to work and be successful, don't you? Which in my case, it was.
2: Yeah, and mine's as well, thank goodness. Yeah, we're very fortunate. Yeah.
0: It's funny, there's something about the eye, isn't it? It's precious. It's incredibly precious to you, and people start poking and prodding at it. You think, hello,
2: Yeah. And it's really weird now that because I'm not wearing glasses, I still have this sensation in the morning to go and reach for my glasses to put them on. And I'm like, I don't have to wear them anymore.
0: Yeah, that's right. Yep, indeed. Thank you, Jason, from Port Douglas, by the way. In Tony Delroy's day, I think segment was called What the Papers Say. Yes, it was. It was called
2: That's
0: What the Papers
2: right.
0: Say.
2: Hmm.
0: I think when I began, now I'm trying to think, when I began, this was 10 years ago, we still did do it, but it was pretty soon we couldn't do it anymore because it made no sense and it wasn't necessarily what the – and all that was happening was that, the night editor was simply reading what was on the website. I thought, well, hello, people can do this for themselves. That's right.
2: Exactly. Mm. And we used to go and pick up the Herald in the afternoon to drop that off to the newsagent because in Melbourne, so we had the morning paper and then that's when they got amalgamated, the Herald and the Sun. So
0: There was a Sunday paper, I think, for friends of mine used to be in golf competitions. And to find out whether you'd won, these are the days when they actually used to publish them in the paper. And
2: that's
0: so if
2: right.
0: you found out at your local club, whether you'd won the local comp, if you could stay up late, you'd go to a after midnight news agency and get an early copy of the paper and then you'd find out whether you'd won or not. They were great times. I mean, really.
2: They were.
0: exam results, remember that? The HSC used to come out. The HSC results would come out in the paper?
2: Yeah, well, the year that I did my HSC, they actually called it VCE in Victoria.
0: Yeah,
2: year. But it was still under the old HSC rules. But, yeah, it was in the paper. So, I've still got the actual results as well. So,
0: yeah. But it was in. Yeah. That's right. But it was in the paper.
2: Yeah, for everyone to see.
0: That's right.
2: Or not.
0: Yeah. Not to mention all the for sale things in the paper.
2: That's it.
0: Cheryl the Pearl in Leopold says the huge array of magazines and comics was always a joy to browse through at the newsagents. Yes, particularly as a kid, you could have a look at anything, couldn't you? As long as you could stay out of the eye of the newsagent who is looking at you, knowing you're never going to buy anything.
2: Oh, dear.
0: Question number 10.
2: Yes.
0: Which Canadian actor co-owns the Welsh Football Club Wrexham FC? We're in a category called alliterative answers.
2: Ryan Reynolds.
0: Alliteration, yes. Ryan Reynolds owns Wrexham FC.
2: Yeah.
0: It's been very successful, actually. Question number 11, alliterative answers, or you could move.
2: We might stay where we are. I'll bomb out. I only get one answer right, and then I'd bomb out.
0: Stop it. Question number 11. Which Looney Tunes character was introduced in the 1935 short, I Haven't Got a Hat?
2: Mickey Mouse.
0: Not Mickey Mouse. No.
2: I told you.
0: You did tell me. Bye. See you later. You did tell me. Ian from Dover in Tassie. G'day, Ian.
3: Good morning, Phil.
0: Question number 11. We're in alliterative answers. Looney Tunes character was introduced in the 1935 short, I Haven't Got a Hat, It's Not Mickey Mouse? Alliterative answers.
3: Alliterative answers. Oh, that's tricky. Category is very important.
0: Yes, it is.
3: I haven't got a hat.
0: Which Looney Tunes character was introduced in 1935 in the short, I Haven't Got a Hat?
3: Literative answers. This is going to love hearing the answer to this. The dog, Pluto.
0: No.
3: Ah.
0: Pluto on its own is not an alliterative answer.
3: Ah.
0: Oh, well, thank you, Ian.
3: No.
0: See you, mate. Bye-bye. Thank you. Principessa in Tenderfield says, how good was it back in the day to make a cuppa and toast and then lounge away on a Sunday morning in bed with the weekend newspapers? I miss that ritual so much. Yeah, I agree, Principessa. I do too. I didn't do it in bed because I found reading the newspaper in bed just impossible. But I would certainly get up at the kitchen table and sit at the kitchen table with breakfast. And if you weren't careful with you, so you could waste away most of the day sitting there with the weekend papers. It was fantastic. Rosa down in the corner, that is correct. Maxine from Scarborough, that's correct as well. Amanda from St Kilda. Hello, Amanda.
4: Hey, Phil, how are you doing?
0: Pretty good. Question number 11. Which Looney Tunes character was introduced in the 1935 short, I Haven't Got a Hat?
4: They're all quite alliterative.
0: Wasn't Mickey Mouse?
4: No, but there's like Daffy Duck, and that's not my answer. My answer is Porky Pig.
0: Correct. Yes, it was. It was Porky Pig.
5: We will now open our exercises for the recitation by our little friend Porky Pig.
0: Yes, Porky Pig. John from Mitcham says, I went into the city to buy The Age and I ran my first ad in the Age Green Guide that had the week's TV viewing. Yeah, that was a thing too. That's right. That was the other thing. You bought the paper because if you didn't buy the paper on Mondays usually, wasn't it on Sundays or Mondays, you missed out on the TV guide. So you never knew what was on the telly.
4: Well, the Green Guide is still...
0: Is the Green Guide still going, actually? In the Age?
4: Yeah,
0: in the Age?
4: Yeah. Yeah, I still will love to. I know it's so much thinner, but I still love to read it. And I still love to listen to the

0: ABC and. Yeah.
1: We're still here.
0: I'd love to get all my news that way.
1: We're still here, Amanda. But those Saturday papers used to lob over your fence. I said with the force, if they hit your living room window, they'd go straight through it. They were so big.
0: They were like two logs.
1: I know.
0: Didn't they call them Murdoch's golden logs or something?
1: Oh, the rivers of gold.
0: That
1: I think
0: was
1: they
0: were, it. The rivers of gold. Yeah.
1: Not.
0: Not anymore because everything's online now.
1: That's right. Question number 12, alliterative answers, if you like.
0: Do I have to have that?
1: You can go the Arctic and the Antarctic over a barrel or books.
0: Oh, wow. Okay. I think I will stick with alliterative. Yeah.
1: Alliterative answers. Which French dish consists of beef cooked in red wine, typically with carrots and onions and mushrooms?
0: Bœuf bourguignon.
1: Correct. Bœuf bourguignon, s'il vous plaît.
0: Oh, my God, Phil, I've just had the very first time I've had two successive answers ever on the quiz.
1: Oh, isn't that great?
0: I'm a little bit excited.
1: Oh, and how about this? Margot from Carlton has just texted me saying, you were fortunate, Phil. I had three gyms removed 50 years ago. No anaesthetic then. Needle directly into the eye that didn't it. I saw him cut one off and stitch my eye, then had to do the second eye. Nurses had to hold me down for the second procedure. I was going home. Then a week later, he had to take the stitches out. Worst experience of my life. I've given birth to three children. Oh, Margot.
0: Oh, my gosh, because you've been through such a thing as well.
1: Just went through this procedure. But mind you, mine was nothing like that. Question 13. So we're no more alliterative answers. So we've got the Arctic and the Antarctic over a barrel or books.
0: Arctic and the over a barrel.
1: Over a barrel? Books over a barrel or the Arctic and the Antarctic?
0: Books.
1: Books?
0: All right, do you know what? I'm going to go over a barrel.
1: Over a barrel. Question number 13. Historically, the American and French varieties of which wood are usually used to make wine barrels?
0: Okay, I used to actually make wine. This is really freaking me out. Can you just repeat it? And it's not for any other reason than...
1: Historically, the American and French varieties of which wood are historically used to make wine barrels?
0: Oak.
1: Correct, yes.
0: Of course it's oak.
1: Oak barrels, yes, of course. Question number 14, over a barrel. Which term for dubious public spending first appeared in the 1863 short story, The Children of the Public?
0: Pork barreling.
1: Correct. A pork barrel.
0: Phil, I'm doing so amazingly well here. I can't believe it.
1: 1, 2, 3, 4. Nice work. Nice work. All right, question number 15, over a barrel. Barrels are the preferred weapon of which video game gorilla?
0: Donkey Kong?
1: Correct. Donkey Kong.
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4: Help me!
1: You're not going to stop me, you stupid ape. What sort of prejudice is this, Amanda? I remember that line in The Planet of the Apes, and that didn't Charlton Heston say that, didn't he say? Take your hand off me, you filthy ape, I think he said, didn't he? Or something like that.
0: I'm a little bit more of the age of actually playing Donkey Kong. Sorry, but...
1: No, that's all right.
0: But also more like Tetris and... So I have nieces and nephews now that... They play Mario Kart and they freak me out how good they are at it. And I just

0: can't deal with how good they are.
1: I remember when the, what were those little handheld game machines called? Game Boys. I remember when the kids, all the kids, well, our kids had Game Boys. I couldn't wait to pinch them off the kids. I was obsessed for a while.
0: Oh, you went into them.
1: Oh yeah, right into them. Particularly Mario. He was a good little guy. Question number 16. Over a barrel. That's where we are. You can stay here if you like.
0: And what are the other? Because I can't remember.
1: Over a barrel, or books, or the Arctic and the Antarctic.
0: I'm so toying up that I should move to books, just because apparently I'm a writer in some ways. But at the same time, we're sitting in a place where I've already... I've never had more than, like, two questions. I can't believe I've never done...
1: You've got five.
0: More than one, and I'm at five. This is brilliant. This is so brilliant.
1: You can go with books if you like.
0: Let's go with books.
1: Question 16. There are 10 questions left. We are in the first question in books. Quote, "To be born again," sang Gibril Farishta, tumbling from the heavens, "first you have to die," is the opening line of which controversial novel?
0: Oh, my God. Yeah. I'm really not going to know this. I should have stuck with the
1: barrels.
0: It's been so remarkably amazing to stay this long and, yeah.
1: Good
0: have
1: fun.
0: Have a good chat with you.
1: Thanks, all Amanda. Right. See you.
0: Take care.
1: Bye-bye. Bye. Amanda from St. Kilda. She was pretty good. Five on the trot. We've got 10 left here. 1-300-800-222 is the number. Jeff from Toowoomba. Hello, Jeff.
2: Yeah, g'day, Phil.
1: Question 16. We're in books. Quote, "To be born again," sang Gibril Farishta, "tumbling from the heavens, first you have to die," is the first line of which controversial novel?
2: Thank you for your time, Phil, but I have no idea.
1: Thank you, Jeff. I see you. You kind of probably had to be there in a way. Michael from Freshwater. Hello, Michael.
3: Well, it's 2 weeks in a row that I'll have to ask you the question.
1: Any idea?
3: No idea.
1: All right. Thank you. See you, mate. Bye-bye. Yeah. Thank you, Darren. Charlton Heston said, "Get your stinking paws off me, you damn dirty ape." That's right. It was a great line out of Planet of the Apes. 1-300-800-222 is the number. Okie doke. Who's on board here? Cameron from South Perth. G'day, Cameron.
4: Good morning.
1: Morning, Cameron. Books were in. Quote, "To be born again," sang Gibril Farishta, "tumbling from the heavens, first you have to die," is the Satanic first line verses. Of which controversial novel?
4: Satanic Verses.
1: Correct. It is, yes. It is. Salman Rushdie's The Satanic Verses. Very good. Question 17. We're in books, but you could move to Over the Barrel or the Arctic and the Antarctic.
4: No, over the barrel, please.
1: Over a barrel, question number 17. To the nearest 10, how many litres make up a barrel in the oil industry?
4: 50.
1: Not 50. Sorry, Cameron, but thank you anyway. Not 50. Lena from Christie's Beach in Adelaide. Hello, Lena.
5: Hi there. Good evening.
1: Good evening.
5: Yeah.
1: Mm-hmm. Are you all right there, Lena?
5: Yes, I'm fine. Thank you.
1: Yeah. Sorry, I can't hear you properly. Is there? What? I tell you what, Lena. I'll put you back on hold. We'll try and sort that phone out because it's a bit wobbly at our end. I think mainly at your end, but we'll check it out. Frank from Madawi. Hi, Frank.
6: Okay, Phil.
1: Question 17. We're in over a barrel to the nearest 10. How many litres make up a barrel in the oil industry?

0: I reckon it's 200 litres.
1: No, not 200 litres, but thank you. I know why you're going there, but that is not correct. Sophie from Glen Iris. Hi, Soph.
2: Oh, hi, Phil. Oh, golly, that was quick.
1: Yes, it can be. Question 17. Over a barrel. To the nearest 10, how many litres make up a barrel in the oil industry? It's not 200.
2: Golly, well, I mean, to me, a barrel is like a 44-gallon drum. So I'm going to go ahead, 260.
1: Not 260.
2: Thank you.
1: Thank you. Bye. No, not 260. Bob from Greenacre. G'day, Bob.
3: G'day there. Look, I'm going to do what everybody else has done and guess at 100 litres.
1: No, it's not 100 either, no.
3: Thank you.
1: Sorry. No. 1-300-800-222. Joe from Milton's got it. Karen from Mullumbimby. No, that's not correct. Marinda from Mareeba. Good. Yes, correct. Paul from Planlands. No. A lot of people saying 200 because a 44-gallon drum is... Jeff the truckie says 200 litres. No. Because a 44-gallon drum, I think, roughly translates to 200 litres, doesn't it? The old 44-gallon drum, which you kind of think would be a barrel of oil, but it ain't. Adrian from Bella Vista's got the right answer. What about Pearl from Darwin? Hello, Pearl.
4: Hi, Phil. How you going?
1: Pretty good. Question 17. Over a barrel. To the nearest 10, how many litres make up a barrel in the oil industry?
4: I don't know exactly, but 44-gallon drum. So I reckon about 160.
1: Correct.
4: Exactly.
1: It is exactly 160.
4: Oh.
1: Okay. 159 to be precise.
4: That's not exactly 160.
1: No, it's smaller than a 44-gallon drum.
4: Oh, okay.
1: Question 18, over a barrel. We've got one left. Otherwise, we could move to the Arctic and the Antarctic or books.
4: No, I don't like any of them, Phil, so I might as well stay where I am.
1: Last one in over a barrel. Which 2013 fantasy film, that's not so good for you. Which 2013 fantasy film features a 7-minute sequence of dwarves riding barrels down a river?
4: Oh, goodness, I would not know, and the only movie I know with dwarves in it is Snow White and the Seven Dwarfs.
1: Which is a fair guess, but it's not correct.
4: No. Okay. Thanks, Phil.
1: Thanks, bye. 1-300-800-222. Some news coming through, by the way, that there has been a massive earthquake in Colombia. Many reports of building collapses and evacuations. They're saying it's a 7.4 magnitude quake. That is that's a very big earthquake. 7.4 magnitude earthquake in Colombia. Reports of many building collapses and evacuations. We'll keep you up to date with all of that and see how we go. Albert in Townsville. Hello, Albert.
5: Oh, good night, Phil. That was quick.
1: How are you? Are you good?
5: Yeah, pretty good.
1: We're up to question number 18. Which 2013 fantasy film features a 7-minute sequence of dwarves riding barrels down a river? Maybe you saw this with the grandkids. I don't know.
5: No, I never ever heard of it. I was going to have a go at the barrel one. I was going to say 176, but I'd have been wrong.
1: Oh, you would have been close, though. You would have been close, Albert. Yeah. No good on this one?
5: No, I've got no idea.
1: Okay.
5: World.
1: No worries. Yeah. Thanks, Albert.
5: Yeah. Good night.
1: See you, mate. Bye-bye. 1-300-800-222. Karen from Altona. Hello, Karen.
6: Hey.
1: Question number 18. Which 2013 fantasy film features a 7-minute sequence of dwarves riding barrels down a river?
6: Gosh, I don't know many films, I'm trying to think. Oh, barrels down a river. I'm trying to think of a fantasy film. I don't know. Hobbit. Hello?
1: Sorry, what's your answer?
6: Yeah, I can think of the Hobbit.
1: The Hobbit is correct.
7: Good morning. What do you mean? Do you mean to wish me a good morning, or do you mean that it is a good morning?

0: That's why it's so deep.
1: Mm, yeah, I know. It's true. It's
0: scary. Yeah. No, I'm trying to think. I don't know. I just pick out any old boat. I'll say Lusitania.
1: Not the Lusitania. Thank you. See ya. Bye-bye. Not the Lusitania. No. Charles from Dimboola. G'day, Charles.
2: Thanks, Sean.
1: Question 19. Proving that the ice packs rest on water, not land. Which US, what was the name of the US nuclear submarine that passed under the Arctic in 1958?
2: Was it the Nautilus?
1: Correct, it was. It was the USS Nautilus, which sailed underwater completely. Do a submarine sail? They can't really sail. Anyway, proceeded. The submarine proceeded under the Arctic ice pack in 1958. Question number 20. We're in the Arctic and the Antarctic, but you could move to books if you like.
2: Let's stay with the topic.
1: The Arctic and the Antarctic. Question number 20. Named after the personification of darkness in Greek mythology, what's the southernmost active volcano in Antarctica?
2: Oh, my gosh. Really good question. I'm not quite sure about that. In fact, I didn't realise there was an active volcano there. It's probably news to a lot of people.
1: No good, Charles?
2: I don't think I can help you at all.
1: All righty. Thank you, Charles. Bye-bye. See you later. Lynn the Queenslander had the Nautilus. Annette in Perth had the Nautilus. Joe from Milton had the Nautilus. Bob from Orange had the Nautilus. Bobsled. Hi, Bobsled. Yes, correct. That is correct, Bobsled. Yes, very good. Grover from Ocean Grove also has the correct answer. Willie of Heathmont. Yes, it is amazing. Willie, I agree. Don't worry, we're on to it. 1-300-800-222. Joe from Ridgehaven, I see you, but we've got 6 questions left. We shall seek answers to these after the latest news, all right? 1-300-800-222 is the number. See you after the news.
3: When it's on the agenda,
4: it will examine the cognitive impact of AI on student development.
3: When you need to hear it from real people.
5: We simply cannot let a development like this go ahead because it would set an absurd precedent.
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7: ABC News with David Rollins. Federal Environment Minister Murray Watts says Australia's bird flu surge is a very serious problem. More than 200 confirmed cases of the deadly H5N1 bird flu have been detected across the country, with hundreds of native bird and mammal species at risk of infection. Speaking to 7:30, Senator Watts said Australia was well prepared for bird flu's arrival, but says a vaccine regime for wild birds is not feasible.
8: Vaccination requires 2 doses and it's hard enough to catch wild birds once, let alone twice. There's also no vaccine anywhere in the world when it comes to mammals, so in terms of seals, sea lions, those kinds of creatures. But we have been trialling vaccinations of birds in captive settings.
7: To some breaking news, and officials in Colombia say a magnitude 7.4 earthquake has caused injuries and significant damage in the coastal province of Choco, with at least 20 people reportedly killed. The tremor has been felt as far away as the capital Bogota and in neighbouring Venezuela. Local authorities say that damage assessments are underway. In late June, 2 large earthquakes hit neighbouring Venezuela, with the current official death toll there standing at more than 6,000 people. Aid agencies in Gaza warn that Palestinians are desperate for peace, amid news that the Israeli Prime Minister has rejected a US-brokered deal. Tanmaya Nevada has more.
9: Benjamin Netanyahu has announced Israel's opposition to a 15-point roadmap presented by the US President Donald Trump's Board of Peace, aimed to take last October's ceasefire to its second phase. He says Israeli forces won't withdraw until Hamas is fully disarmed, even though the group's maintained it's prepared to do so. Israeli attacks on Gaza have continued, though, with Save the Children's Alexandra Sayer saying the number of displaced civilians is only growing.
10: People are being squeezed into smaller and

0: smaller areas, areas that are largely uninhabitable.
1: Since October, Israeli forces have reportedly killed more than 1,200 people in the Strip.
2: Russian authorities say at least 13 civilians have been killed in Ukrainian strikes east of Moscow, which were claimed to be targeting an oil refinery. The BBC's Dan Johnson has more from Kyiv.
3: The authorities here haven't commented on the civilian deaths that we're hearing from Russia today, but they have confirmed that they struck that oil refinery and that there was an explosion and a fire. The head of Ukraine's unmanned vehicles unit, essentially the drone unit, said that they were still assessing the consequences of that hit. But they consistently deny targeting civilians and said that this was a target carried out with the aim of reducing Russia's military capability.
2: Air traffic control staffing levels are under scrutiny after a weekend of delays and a near collision at Sydney Airport. Dozens of flights were delayed on Saturday because of a shortage of air traffic controllers. On Sunday, two aircraft nearly collided on the tarmac, with a controller and tug operator stood down. The union representing air traffic controllers says Australia is facing a staffing shortage, but veteran aviation expert Neil Hansford says that Sydney Airport's problems are one of productivity.
4: This problem is 20-year-old. The aviation environment is heavily unionised, and that hasn't changed. And we've seen the fines on Qantas and others, but nothing really changes to get to a more modern, contemporary labour arrangement around Australia's airports.
2: The Australian Electoral Commission has abandoned a controversial plan to rename a Tasmanian electorate after an Aboriginal resistance leader. Ashley Barraclough has the story.
5: Last month, the AEC proposed renaming the electorate of Franklin in Tasmania's south to Tongalongata, an Aboriginal leader and warrior who died in 1837. But the Tasmanian Aboriginal Centre opposed the proposal, saying the AEC should have consulted it first and that the warrior's name was actually Tukulunginta. The AEC says the names of the electorates will stay the same for now, citing disagreement among Tasmanian Aboriginal organisations and individuals about the name change and a desire for more consultation.
2: Five more people have been arrested in Victoria over a series of alleged attacks on men targeted through dating apps and social media. Police say groups of offenders posed as legitimate users to lure victims into meetings where they were allegedly assaulted, robbed, threatened and subjected to homophobic abuse. The latest arrests relate to 11 incidents in Melbourne southeast and bring the total number of people arrested over similar attacks across Victoria to 47.
6: Afternoons with James O'Loughlin.
7: Tom, the orange backpack.
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7: Oh, my apologies.
8: Apparently.
6: Everything Sydney.
8: The butterscotch was on sale. 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
9: James O'Loughlin from 12:30.
7: 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It's eye-catching. I noticed it as soon as it sailed into the office.
9: Then Thomas O'Reilly from 3.
8: The blacks and all that were full price, but for some reason the butterscotch was like 60% off.
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Yes, well, hello, and how are you? Philip Clark with you on ABC Radio. This is Nightlife on local radio right across Australia. Good to have your company too. It's the last hour of the program, 1:06 in the east. It's 11:06 in WA, 12:24 in South Australia in the Northern Territory. Excellent to be with you as well. Thanks for joining us. 1-300-800-222 is my number. We're going to finish up the Mighty Challenge and then into our issues of the day before we have an edition of American Insight with Bill Wyman tonight. Few issues around. Do we want to see a total ban on gambling ads? What do you think about that? That issue doing the rounds very much in Canberra today. Also, there's warnings about cow's milk for little kids and babies. I wonder, could too much cow's milk actually be harmful? What's been the practice in your household? Are you a big milk drinker in your household?

0: 1-800-800-222 is the number. We'll get to that. Looking forward to having a chat. But in the meantime, we have a little matter to attend to called
1: The Mighty Challenge,
0: where we are up to question number 20. Joe from Ridgehaven's been waiting on there. Hello, Joe.
2: Oh, hello. Erebus?
0: Question number 20. Named after the personification of darkness in Greek mythology, what's the southernmost active volcano in Antarctica?
2: Erebus.
0: Mount Erebus. Yes, correct. Well, the poor old Air New Zealand flight had that terrible accident, wasn't it?
2: Yeah.
0: Question number 21. We're in the Antarctic and the Antarctic, if you like, or you could move back to books.
2: Arctic, Antarctic would be all right.
0: What name's given to the sea lane that connects the Atlantic and the Pacific Oceans through the Arctic Ocean? What name is given to the sea lane that connects the Atlantic and the Pacific through the Arctic?
2: No, I can't help you. No, I'm good. Sorry.
0: Thanks, Joe. See ya. Bye-bye. Question number 21. 1, 2, 3, 4, 5 questions left here. Gail from Wollongong. Hello, Gail.
3: Oh, gosh, that was quick.
0: I know. Well, we only got 5 left here. You could get home from here. You have to, there's one left here in the Antarctic and the Antarctica, then you have to navigate 4 questions in books. What name is given to the sea lane that connects the Atlantic and Pacific Oceans that goes through the Arctic?
3: The St. Lawrence Seaway?
0: Not the St. Lawrence Seaway, no. Thanks, Gail. Sorry, no, it's not the St. Lawrence Seaway. Anybody want to have a crack at this? 1-300-800-222. Susan in Hobart's got the right answer, yes. Jim in Campbelltown's got the right answer. Harry in the Bay's got the right answer. What about Frank from Frankston? Hi, Frank.
4: Good evening, Mr. Clark.
0: Good evening, Frank from Frankston. Perfect.
4: Welcome to the Tritium Club.
0: Oh, have you had yours off as well?
4: In 1968, which is 58 years ago.
0: Oh, so was yours gruesome back in the day with no anaesthetic?
4: Yes, no anaesthetic. As a matter of fact, I asked the nurse not to give me one because I had a car in the car park and I wanted to drive home.
0: They didn't let you do that, surely.
4: Yes, they did. And I particularly remember when the Professor Shooter was his name, lay me on the bed to actually remove the pterygium, the light that I'm looking up at as you look above you, because I had no anaesthetic, it went from white to red.
0: Hey, hang on, Frank. How did they keep your eyeballs still if they had no anaesthetic?
4: I do not know. He was a magician and he was famous, and I do not know how he did it.
0: Because
4: I can tell you is that in actual fact he did it, and I can still see the shaving off my eyeball, which is now, I'm now 80, which means that it's been there for 58 years.
0: Wow.
4: And he used to use a little pellet of uranium medical. you may be laughing at this, but in actual fact.
0: Hang on, Frank, what was it? Was there something on the back passage as well by the sound of it? Was
4: No, uranium. They used the medical uranium from Lucas Heights.
0: Yes.
4: And he had it in a little pellet. I would go to his office every 6 weeks, and he would lay it on the top of the eye where the pterygium would not grow again. And that was the most painful thing, was the treatment from the Lucas Height medical uranium.
0: Well, you sort of irradiate your eye with uranium.
4: Yeah, he irradiated the source of the actual pterygium.
0: Dear me.
4: So that was
0: and you're still with us. You're still with us, Frank.
4: Well, I've been doing my yoga practices, particularly my eye ones, for 60 years, and they've kept me going.
0: Hey, Frank, can you scare the kids at night by opening your irradiated eye with your glow in the dark eye?
4: Well, I mean, how did they treat things back in those days? I suppose their view of uranium medicine was probably fairly new, I suppose. I don't know.
0: How would they keep your eyeballs still, though?
4: I cannot remember. I really do not know how he did that. he might have, but I hadn't, but I particularly remember

0: remember saying to the nurse, no, thank you, no anaesthetic because I needed to drive the car. I didn't tell her why.
1: Did it hurt, Frank, did it hurt like whatever? Must have done.
0: No, as I said, no, he was very good at, he was obviously very efficient at what he did because the shaving is quite obvious off the bottom part of my eye because they're sort of related to, well, they're related to cataracts, aren't they? They're sort of in the cataract family. And they grow. If they don't remove them, they grow across your eye and you can't see through them.
1: Yeah. No, that's right. That's my doc said, look, you know, it may not be affecting you at the moment, but you've got to get it done.
0: Yes, you've got to get them done. Yeah. And the thing is, you can't find it in the dictionary because the word's not in there.
1: No.
0: But it is because it's got a P in the front of it.
1: It's pterygium starting with a P.
0: That's right. Now, I occasionally look it up to frighten people and they say, is it in the dictionary? And I say, yes, but it's under P.
1: No, my bloke, well, times have changed, Frank. My bloke, I said, how are you going to keep the eyeball still? He did describe how, I don't know whether to broadcast it because it does sound a bit gruesome, but he said basically, I'm going to put a stitch through your eyeball, he said, and I'll tie it off so that your eyeball doesn't move.
0: So a bit like milking a cow, you've got to grab the tail.
1: That's right. So, oh, dear idea. But anyway, but in my case, he cut it off. And then where he cut it off, he had to put a skin graft from the eyeball. So he cut another piece of skin off there, another part of the eyeball, and put the skin graft over the top of the cut.
0: You needed anaesthetic for that lot.
1: You know what, Frank? I did.
0: Look, I've sort of rung up to invite you into the club because I don't know the answer to the question, but I think it's Bering Straits, isn't it?
1: No. Thanks anyway. Thanks, Frank.
0: Bye.
1: Chloe, you put your uranium on his eye. Thank you, Frank. That's a great story. You made me laugh. I don't know why should we be laughing at Frank's irradiated eye. Well, he's still with us all these years later. What a story, hey? John from Broadbeach. G'day, John.
2: G'day, mate.
1: Question 21. What name is given to the sea lane that connects the Atlantic and Pacific Oceans through the Arctic? What's it called?
2: Northwest Passage.
1: The Northwest Passage, correct, yes. The Northwest Passage. Okay, we've got four questions left. They're all in books. In 2018, which US rapper released a best-selling cookbook called From Crook to Cook?
2: 50 Cent.
1: Not 50 Cent. No, there's a few to choose from here, aren't there? It's not 50 Cent. Steve from Northam. G'day, Steve.
3: G'day, Phil. How are you, mate?
1: Pretty good, yeah.
3: I'm just going to have a stab. I'll say I'm either tossing up between one or the other. I'm going to go Snoop Dogg.
1: Snoop Dogg is correct, yes. You got a choice of a few.
3: I thought Eminem might be the one.
1: Well, no. Yeah, I just don't see Eminem doing a cookbook, do you? I don't see Snoop Dogg doing a cookbook.
3: I didn't see Snoop Dogg doing one, mate.
1: No. my texter says, by the way, that's not so funny, irradiation. It's what's done in brachytherapy for prostate cancer. Okay. Well, I don't think it's funny in that way, but question number 23. There's three to go. Books, quote, it was a queer, sultry summer, the summer they electrocuted the Rosenbergs, and I didn't know what I was doing in New York. Is the first line of which novel by Sylvia Plath?
3: You know what they did to my eye, Phil?
1: What?
3: I'm blind, but I became blind by getting run over by a truck.
1: Yeah, okay.
3: And my optic nerves got severed. Anyway, all the nerves on the right side of my face got killed, and my eyelid was hanging half shut, not doing anything. So the option was to either pull it out and put a glass one in there and sew it in the open position, or cut the tip of both eyelids and stitch it together, and have a permanently stitched eye shut. So that's what I got, just in case one day.
1: Well, you're lucky to be with us. If that's what happened to you, Steve, you're lucky to be with us. All right, mate. Anyway, you don't know the answer to this one.
3: I won't hold you up, mate.
1: Thanks, mate. Thank you. Bye bye. Abe from Bendigo. G'day, Abe.
4: G'day, how's it going?
1: Pretty good. Question 23, only three left here. It was a queer, sultry summer, the summer they electrocuted the Rosenbergs, and I Didn't Know What I Was Doing in New York is the first line of which novel by Sylvia Plath?
4: Would that be The Bell Jar?
1: Correct, it is, yes. It's The Bell Jar. Very good. All right, question number 24. Quote, we were somewhere around Barstow on the edge of the desert when the drugs began to take hold, is the first line of which 1971 non-fiction novel?
4: No idea, sorry.
1: No good?
4: No.
1: All right, Abe, thank you. 1-300-800-222, Gordon from Ballina. Hello, Gordon.
5: Oh, hi, Phil. Welcome back.
1: Thank you. Good to be back. I'm back. I'm influenza cold free, and I can see again out of a pretty bloodied eye. But there we are. Yeah.
5: Well, I recognise your voice now.
1: Yeah. Well, that's true. I know. I did sound a bit croaky for a bit there. I know. Deb from Hobart says, please no more about eye operations. Make me feel very sick. I know, I agree with you. No more, I promise. Hey, quote, we were somewhere around we were somewhere around Barstow on the edge of the desert when the drugs began to take hold is the first line of which 1971 non-fiction novel.
5: I'm guessing Fear and Loathing in Las Vegas.
1: Correct. Yes, Fear and Loathing by Hunter S. Thompson. Fear and Loathing in Las Vegas. If you've never read it, it's quite a read. All righty. Well, we've got to this situation, haven't we? Question 25. And to win, and the magnet is yours, Gordon. John Reed's 10 Days That Shook the World is an account of which 1917 event?
5: Oh, John Reed. Yeah, that's the Russian Revolution.
1: Correct. Yes, it is. It's the Russian Revolution. 10 days that shook the world.
5: I think what was his name? Warren Beatty made a movie about it, and I've never seen it. I don't know much about it.
1: Warren Beatty made a movie of what? 10 days that shook the world. Did he?
5: Yeah.
1: I don't know anything about that movie either. No.
5: Who
1: did Warren Beatty? Who did Warren Beatty play? Russian Lenin or?
5: I don't know. Yeah. I don't know.
1: some bomb thrower, Gordon.
5: Yeah.
1: All right, mate.
5: An anarchist.
1: An anarchist of some kind. Well, no, they weren't. Well, they weren't. No, they didn't like the anarchists, did they? Gordon, I'll put you on hold, mate, and we'll get this out to you. But well done. Thank you to everyone who played. Annette from Perth, correct. Jim in Campbelltown, correct. Barb says non-fiction novel. Really, I thought a novel was fiction. Well, yeah, but Barb, all I can say is if you've read Fear and Loathing in Las Vegas, you will know what we mean by this. It established a whole genre of writing on its own. Barb, check it out, Fear and Loathing in Las Vegas by Hunter S. Thompson. Kane says, yes, it's a wild journey indeed. It certainly is. Thanks, everyone. Mentioned Jim in Campbelltown, didn't I? You should see that Hunter Thompson on black and white TV being interviewed while being confronted by Hell's Angels boss in 1960. It's strange and compelling. Yes, I can imagine. All righty. Thank you, everyone. That was fun.
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1: Issues of the day. There's a few things around, aren't there? Do you think there should ought to be a complete ban on gambling advertising? That's one issue that's big in Canberra at the moment. And also cow's milk's been seen as a normal part of growing up for generations, but there are now warnings about how too much of it can apparently hurt babies and small kids. I wonder how much is too much. What's the practice in your household? Were you a big milk drinkers in your household? I went through a phase of it when I was a kid, about 10 or 11, 12. I used to drink a lot of it. Not so much now. It's funny when you get to be an adult, isn't it? You don't like it so much anymore. I think that's generally true. Is that the case with you? 1-300-800-222 is the number. There's a couple of things there. You might have some others. We've got a chat with Bill Wyman coming up too in American Insight. All on the way, here's Missy Higgins.

0: Yes, Missy Higgins and Steer. Gee, some terrible pictures coming out of Colombia, by the way, about that earthquake, 7.4 magnitude earthquake. It hasn't hit Bogota, the capital of Colombia, but it's hit coastal regions. But I'm not quite sure where this film I've been looking at from news channels is coming from. But just, you know, buildings, not massive, but whole buildings toppling over. Spectacular rents in the ground. There's one image of kids playing on a basketball court by the look of it, and all of a sudden the earth opens up. Nearly swallows them. 1-300-800-222. Anyway, there'll be some more news coming in on this. Issues of the day. There's a few things around. Obviously, the debate in Canberra is all about whether or not there should be more a bigger crackdown on gambling ads. You might have some views about that.
1: Issue of the day.
0: And paediatricians are warning.

0: about kids drinking cow's milk too. Just before we get to that, there are lines free, by the way, 1-300-800-222. Mike from Thornbury. G'day, Mike.
1: Hi, Phil.
0: Yeah.
1: The film that you were trying to think of.
0: Oh, the Warren Beatty film. Yeah.
1: Was called Reds.
0: Ah, right. Okay.
1: It's a fantastic film.
0: Is it? When did it come out?
1: Oh, I reckon 20 or 30 years ago.
0: Okay.
1: Yeah.
0: Beatty's not in it, or is he in it, or is he just
1: direct? It's so long. I think it's got Diane Keaton, and it refers to people like Eugene O'Neill, the playwright.
0: Oh, okay.
1: And, I don't know where it could be seen these days, but, yeah, I saw it about 20, 30 years ago.
0: Oh, okay.
1: I think Diane Keaton's in it.
0: Okay. Okay.
1: There's a lot of,
0: but yeah, it is a version of John Reed's 10 Days That Shook the World, is it?
1: Yes. Yeah. It's based on, from my memories. Be worth a Google. I can't Google because my iPad's broken down. So, but I recommend you have a, I am glad to see that the South Australian Premier is having an inquiry into AI.
0: Oh, I saw that. Yes. Yes. Yeah. Mr. Malinauskas has announced that he's having an inquiry. And mind you, I do wonder what an inquiry by a state government's likely to achieve. Other than more publicity for Mr. Malinauskas. But anyway.
1: That's
0: maybe
1: right.
0: Maybe I'm being uncharitable, Mike.
1: No, you've given me a reality check. Thanks for that.
0: Yeah. Malinauskas takes on the world. Yeah.
1: That's
0: says no to Musk.
1: Yeah, well, I'm 75 years of age, and I'm nearly 18 years off the grog, and I feel like a total alien. My iPad's not working. I went out to the Amazon shop a few months ago, but they couldn't get it. I've got to do this and do that, so I'm kind of very limiting when you want to look up things like Red.
0: Yes, well, I imagine.
1: When it was made. You know?
0: I imagine. Maybe if you had I don't want to suggest you have another beer and we'll see if you can figure the thing out, Mike. But
1: oh, I'd love one, I tell you. I really would.
0: No, don't do it. 18 years, keep going.
1: I started when I was got the taste for it when I was 15. So.
0: Oh, okay.
1: Yeah.
0: Good on you. But you've given up for 18 years, you say?
1: 17 years, wow. 11 months, and 10 days.
0: I see. It's like that. It's like that, isn't it, Mike?
1: Yes, it is. Yeah. So have one for me.
0: Okay. All right, Mike. I'll remember. Yeah. I'll raise a glass. See you, mate. Yeah.
1: Okay.
0: Thanks, Mike.
1: Thanks,
0: bye-bye.
1: Bill.
0: Dear, 1-300-800-222. Yes, issues of the day. Cow's milk. Did you grow up as a big milk drinker in your household? G'day, Stan.
2: Hi, Phil. I've got two comments on cow's milk.
0: Hmm.
2: One neurologist told us one day that it was very good food for baby calves.
0: Yes, for baby calves, that's right.
2: Yeah. My youngest son, he used to get chronic asthma attacks, and another naturopath said, put him on goat's milk, and he never got another attack.
0: Yeah, isn't that interesting?
2: Yeah.
0: Yeah, that is interesting. So, yeah, okay. When you were a kid, were you raised on it, Stan?
2: Well, I was born on a dairy farm.
0: Oh, well, there you go. You didn't realise there was anything else to eat or drink, did you, until you went to school?
2: cream. Mum used to make a cream custard and set it in in ice trays, and that was our ice cream.
0: Would have been good stuff, wouldn't it?
2: Oh yeah.
0: Oh wow. This is the day. What? So you used to, did you ever have to clean the separator, Stan?
2: Oh, well, yeah, I had to do my fair share there in the dairy, yeah.
0: Those are the things back in the early days of the dairy with a hand separator, et cetera. There were, what were they, all those different little cups, were they those stainless steel little cups that used to be in a long row? Which you,
2: there was a special bent, like a Rio type thing to thread them on to dry them.
0: Yeah, that's right. Someone's job. There was always someone's job to because, I mean, you had to be very particular about hygiene for obvious reasons when you're dealing with Well, anyway, Stan, you've survived.
2: I've survived.
0: You've survived and prospered.
2: Yes, and survived a bleed on the brain 14 years ago.
0: Oh, there you go.
2: And I'm still here.
0: You're still here.
2: as our old mate Slim said, I'm still here to do it. Give it my best.
0: Good on you, Stan. Glad you're still pedalling.
2: Yeah.
0: See you, mate. Poor. Yes, no, paediatricians, the only reason I mentioned this is because paediatricians were warning today that they're increasingly concerned about rising rates of iron deficiency in young kids, and that they say it's caused by too much cow's milk. In fact, they're saying excessive consumption of cow's milk has contributed to the deaths of no fewer than 3 toddlers in the past 2 years. By causing severe iron deficiency anemia. And paediatricians around the country are increasingly concerned about rising rates of iron deficiency in young children, and they need to make sure parents understand the risks. A blood specialist, Dr. Sally Campbell, says babies under 1 should never be given cow's milk, ever, while children aged 1 to 5 should have no more than 2 cups a day. She says the public messaging around cow's milk and young children's not been good enough. By the age of 3, apparently, blood tests of about 10,000 women and their babies in Perth had found concerning levels of iron deficiency. Blood tests showed more than half by the age of 3, 56%, had low iron levels. Almost 1 in 5 had very low iron, and 2.6% had severe iron deficiency anemia. It's a common complaint amongst parents, apparently, most saying they're raising fussy eaters, but could iron deficiency or anemia be the cause? Experts say having too much cow's milk directly prevents young children from being able to absorb iron when given in excess. And they say, for example, if you had 3 cups of cow's milk and then you followed it up with, say, a feed of meatballs, it wouldn't make any difference because their gut would not be able to absorb the iron. Yeah. Swapping cow's milk with iron-rich food, watering the milk down by about 1/3, and avoiding cow's milk in bottles for bedtime and naps could be a good solution. I wonder how many of us know this, because I don't think I was given cow's milk as a baby. I probably would have had. I must have had formula my mum had finished breastfeeding. I'm sure. Yes, Tracy.
3: Oh, hi, Phil. You need to dig down on the research, Phil. Mm. Yeah, 10,000 babies weren't tested, blood tested at all, yeah? I wouldn't be drawing any conclusions. And the whole idea that experts think is really given a bad message. So basically of that study, 700-odd were tested with pathology, 700 out of 10,000, yeah?
0: Go on.
3: And out of those, less than 20% had that. It's ferritin that they're testing the iron.
0: Yeah, yeah? Which is a good, good.
3: It is a good measure. Yeah, but you can't be saying that it's bad for them. 3 kids, apparently, toddlers have died. Now we are not. People are drawing conclusions from 3 deaths.
0: The issue about cow's milk's been around for a while, though, Tracy, hasn't it? That
3: it has. Look, yeah. We had it at school, didn't we, Phil? Yeah, we were force fed it.
0: Yeah, we were.
3: We were force fed milk.
0: I know. Not to our detriment.
3: It wasn't to our detriment. You know, cow's milk is bloody good for you.
0: Not when it's warm and flavoured with banana. It's not, Trace.
3: Oh God, ours came in plastic bags in Griffith in New South Wales.
0: You were lucky. They were horrid. You were lucky. See you, Trace. You were lucky. I can tell you, you were lucky. All right, nice work, everyone. Louis, let's have a chat with Bill Wyman about American Insight.
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0: Yes, well, as for the US November midterms, well, the elections are creeping closer, less than 3 months away now. Democrat primaries are eliciting a lot of interest, with hopes that the party can win back power in the Congress and the Senate to temper what they regard as the excesses of the Donald Trump administration. The result last week in Michigan was interesting indeed. Progressive health official Abdul El Said narrowly won that state's Democratic primary, it was a big shake-up of the Democratic establishment. He defeated the centrist US Representative Haley Stevens, and questions are being asked if it's a watershed moment. Is this a real challenge to many of the orthodoxies that have prevailed in US politics for decades now? He's certainly drawn the ire of the US President Donald Trump, who had this to say about the new Democrat candidate last week.
1: Abdul El Sayed, lovely gentleman. He's a man of hate. And now he's going around saying, no, I love everybody. He doesn't love everybody. He doesn't love Israel. He doesn't love Jewish people. He hates them. He hates them with a passion that burns in his heart, and there's not a frickin' thing he can do about it, because he hates them. When I watch Abdul, he's full of shit.
0: Yes, well, Mr. Abdul El Said seems to be able to give back as good as he gets, though. This is Mr. El Said on Sunday with CNN's Jake Tapper, who described an image the US president put on social media comparing his and his wife Melania's appearance to that of Abdul El Said and his wife.
2: Speaking of President Trump, last night he posted on social media a photograph of him and First Lady Melania Trump in formal attire. Next to a photograph of you and your wife, you appear to be in a restaurant booth or something. Your wife is a psychiatrist. She's wearing a hijab. The caption was, "Two very different Americas." What was your response when you saw that?
3: Yeah, he's right. One in which your overlords are two people who don't like each other but joint in the interest of making billions of dollars off of you, or two people who genuinely love each other, enjoyed some pancakes together, want to come together to build the kind of America where they can raise a family and know that that family is going to have the good things. So yes, you've got two different visions of America. Donald Trump's vision is the one you're living in right now. Can you afford your gas? Can you afford your groceries? Do you believe, when you look your kids in the eye, that they're going to have a better future than you did?
0: Abdul El Said, you would think, an ability to respond to criticism, it would seem. Joining us once again tonight for the latest in American news and trends is Bill Wyman, former assistant managing editor of National Public Radio in Washington. Bill, good evening to you. Welcome back.
4: Good evening to you as well, and thank you for having me.
0: This is interesting, isn't it? Because there seems to be a shift on, or is there a shift on? In other words, have the Democrats started moving left or not?
4: Well, listen, it's an American political story. So these days it's going to be stomach churning and, forgive the expression, bowel tightening. Lord knows what's going to happen over the next few months. And the reason I use those words right now is that what's going on is basically that in a couple of key states, the Democrats have either nominated or on the verge of nominating candidates who you would basically think on paper are not the most ideal.
0: Tell us about this guy, Abdul El Said.
4: Well, he's a really interesting, smart, capable guy who said some pretty, I don't want to say radical, but he said some strident things in the past. There's a big movement on the left in America, not just in the left in America, let's remember, but in some places of America, this unprecedented pressure on Israel. And a lot of people have spoken very, very harshly about it. And let's remember that this includes the International Criminal Court and places like that. So this is not a fringe position. And then just the fact that he's Muslim, just the fact that his wife is seen with a hijab, which is not something you see in American senatorial candidates, make this an issue. Now, Michigan actually has a pretty large Arab American population, so it's not quite as polarizing it might be in some other places. It might run to his advantage, but he is also one of these politicians who's had some friends and associates who've said some very extreme things. And Al Sayed has not quite 100% disassociated himself from them. Now, this is a parlor game in America. What's a blood sport too?
0: Is he like this guy who's the mayor of New York? Is he similar to – would there be a similarity there or not?
4: Yes, in the sense that they're very young, pretty charismatic, very well spoken,
0: mm-hmm.
4: and you know, and like that. And then he has this other political baggage, which, even to the extent that it might or might not be true, can be weaponized in a way. And let's not forget that what we just heard Donald Trump say is something that you could not have imagined any American politician saying 10 years ago. The stridency of it, the dishonesty of it, the vulgarity, the spewing of hate and polarization. Mm. It's certainly not true that Al-Sayed hates Jews or anything like this. Is he a critic of Israel? Yes. Now, here's the problem, is that he has associated himself with some pretty extreme people, and he's a very, very bright and charismatic guy, but you sort of wish that he was a little bit better at disassociating himself. Now, the other thing that people should understand is that what he is really good, as we heard in that clip, is specifically associating himself with affordability, your pocketbook, what things matter to real Americans. And so it could be that we are focusing on this weird political fringe stuff that gets the chattering class interested and missing the fact that this guy is a charismatic guy who is talking about the things Democrats should be talking about, right? So it's kind of interesting. We're going to have to see if the sort of superficial stuff, the fact that he's a Muslim, an Arab American, is something that actually voters are going to say, look, that doesn't matter. This guy's talking about the pocketbook issues that I want to hear. On the other hand, he did not win by a huge majority in that Democratic primary. He just barely nosed a much more conventional candidate out of the race. Some people thought he was going to do a lot better. So sometimes people are reading those tea leaves. But right now, the Democrats, it seems, are going to have a tougher time in Michigan than you would think. On the other hand, not too many people it's basically expected that Democrats will win Michigan. If they don't win Michigan, they're in big trouble.
0: Mm.
4: They're not going to be taken back to the Senate. So if it turns out they lose Michigan by a half a percentage point, people are going to be pointing a lot of fingers. If, as expected, the Democrats do take the state, then everyone will say we were too concerned with this political superficiality.
0: Mm. There's a bit. I raised the question with the matter of the question in my voice. Is there a move on? Is the Democratic Party shifting left in America? Well,
4: that's such an interesting question. Okay, because there's going to be another primary tomorrow in Wisconsin, which is another Midwest state, heartland of American manufacturing state, that we don't have to go into the whole thing, but her name is Francesca Hong. She's even a little bit nuttier than him. She's a Democratic socialist, and she isn't one of the best representatives, let's say, of that party.
0: Mm-hmm.
4: Now, in America, this whole socialism, communism thing is just something that has been used with such a broad brush for so many decades. And a lot of people, including me, thought it was all by the wayside. But no, this group has to call themselves Democratic Socialists. So now you get the Republicans saying, oh, they're communists. Oh, they're Joseph Stalin. They're Chairman Mao. They're Fidel Castro. So you're just going to be hearing a lot of that. And just because of that, I wish someone in the Democratic Party had knocked some heads together and said, look, you can call yourself anything you want. Please don't use that word socialism. Mm-hmm. However, that didn't happen. She's heavily favored to win the Democratic nominee for the governorship there.
0: Mm-hmm.
4: So you point to Mondani in New York, and then these two, you might say, oh, maybe the Democratic Party is going left. Now, you know, we have dozens and dozens of races going on, and sometimes there's more conservative Democrats. And so I'm a little chary about sweeping with a broad brush. However, it's definitely true that in two key battleground states, including one, Wisconsin, which could be decisive, and you want the Democrats to be holding the governorship. If the Democrats losing both of those seats, it's definitely going to be seen as a bad sign. Now, however, the only thing I would say, as I did before, that maybe we're not really seeing the fact that these people are really connecting with voters. These are both people that you would not have expected to win these primaries. And so it could be that they're sensing something in the populace. And if they end up winning, then a lot of the prognosticators will be seen to have been, thinking the sky is falling, where maybe it isn't. So we're just going to have to see.
0: Mm. All right. Look, on to the enduring topic of the hopeless situation of the Iran-American-Israel war, the enduring conflict here. There was supposed to be a ceasefire that doesn't. Well, that seems to have. Well, they're not shooting at each other at the moment. President Trump appears to be shifting to some sort of economic pressure on Iran rather than new military strikes. He says he's low-keying it, speaking to an Axios interview on the weekend. But he's a bit stymied, isn't he, Bill? What's happening anyway?
4: You know, I think he is. And it's another one of these issues that just shows sort of the way that the whole Trump movement has managed to show cracks in the firmament of the press, because we're all basically devoted to saying, well, this happened today, and then one side said this and the other side said this, and they're expecting this, but he contended that this. And really, honestly, it's hard to go back in time and think of any major world issue like that where the parties on both sides are so unreliable, where it's just evident that both of them are not saying things that have no connection to reality. We've just seen Trump so many times say negotiations are ongoing, and then the Iranians say, no, they're not. And then Trump said the war's over, and then it hasn't been. And then they tried to say the war was a war, but then it stopped, but now there's a new war. It's just become sort of comical, and you see him staring into the camera and intoning these, you know, we've seen now are basically meaningless phrases that he's just mouthing. And that brings us back to those midterms, because this is something that is going to be haunting the Republican Party over the next few months. Yes, gas prices have gone down a little, but the last I looked, they were, would it be 60%? I mean, they went from like basically 50 to 80. Maybe they're around 80 right now. That's still a lot of money at the at the pump that Americans are throwing down the drain right now. And it's just at some point there's got to be some cracks happening where someone hopefully in the Republican Party stands up and goes, look, this emperor has no clothes. We're caught into another basic stalemate in the Middle East where with every day that passes where we don't win, the Iranians win. And nobody, I don't know, it isn't even a case where some people are saying, oh, this is what America has to do to win, and they're not doing it. It's just unclear what they can do.
0: Yes, well, that's right. I mean, Iran at the weekend came out with a whole new set of conditions saying, well, not new, but I mean, heightened set of conditions saying that there'll be no reopening of the Strait of Hormuz unless the US ceases its aggression towards Iran, pays recompense, financial recompense for the damage done, and so on and so forth. Meanwhile, Iran has also said that, well, it looks as though talks with Oman over reopening the strait, as far as those two countries are concerned, are quite closer. That means that there may be some opening of the strait, but not to U.S. ships, presumably.
4: Exactly. And then it just sounds so frustrating because, again, we're talking about something that was just so unthinkable a year ago, that, oh, we were going to get into this war in which nobody had a plan B, and now all of a sudden these countries that are not necessarily our allies are taking advantage of it, and we're not. And it's hurting all these Western allies all around the world. And it just feels to me like the discussion should be, why is the American president so completely at sea in trying to handle this very important foreign policy thing, and all of his tricks aren't really working? And so, yes, it might be this thing. But of course, Iran can say a lot of things too, but it has a limited ability to put it forth, because America could just, as America said we were doing within the last couple of months, oh, we've blockaded the strait as well.
0: Yeah.
4: So America could stop ships going through whenever it wanted as well. And again, you just get into this thing. We had a perfectly fine international waterway there 6 months ago, and now it's in this increasingly tangled thing where, you know, the people in charge on both sides are untrustworthy. But again, I think any rational person has to say Iran kind of has the advantage over the U.S. because they just have to not lose. And nobody has a way of making them lose.
0: Although, surely the American pressure on Iran, the economic pressure on Iran must be having some effect.
4: Well, that's what they say. But remember, there was terrible economic pressure on Russia even before they invaded Ukraine.
0: That's true.
4: They invaded Crimea. And we've been punishing restrictions like that on Iran for decades and decades. We did that to Cuba for decades and decades. And everyone's been doing it to North Korea for decades and decades. And there's an extent to which this works. But when you have a totalitarian, in this case, religious dictatorship that has very firm control of the country, it, you know, with those poor people in Iran, which all of us feel sorry for, are undergoing these hardships. But of course, America managed to, you know, coalesce support for the regime just by the horrific attacks, which, again, we keep, we proceed in these discussions and we don't even go back to the point that the whole attack was unjustified, that a year ago they said the nuclear capability was completely obliterated. And then a year later they say, oh, we had to do it again because it was weeks away from having an atomic bomb. And in both cases, those contentions were obviously completely made up and false. It's just a nut. And the only silver lining, to the extent there is one, is that it might further undermine his standing for the midterms, which that's why I think at some point the Republicans are going to start standing up and complaining about this. But they also seem to be like one of those things of wildebeest just going over the cliff just because the one in front of them did.
0: Now, just finally, Australia's getting a new ambassador from the US. Now, I think the post has been empty for something like 3 years since Caroline Kennedy was the last US ambassador here. The Trump administration haven't filled it, but we've got one. There's a new US ambassador to Australia. His name's David Bratt. What are we getting here, Bill?
4: Ooh, this is a very interesting, okay? And I have a small theory about this that may or may not be true. People should know that this guy has a very interesting footnote in American political history. Mm-hmm. And it goes back a ways, and it's a little bit obscure, but basically he challenged a sitting Republican congressman in sort of mid-North Virginia, a Republican district, and he knocked the sitting congressperson out. OK, this was an early what we call the Tea Party win. And the reason it's a footnote is that the congressman was the majority leader in the House. His name was Eric Cantor. So basically, this guy came in and knocked off, you know, a very, very powerful sitting Republican House member. OK, so it was stunning at the time. It was like where people said, this Tea Party, they're really taking some names. Right. Mm-hmm. So, and then anyway, he only lasted, you know, he wasn't a significant person. He only lasted a term or two and got bounced out of office. So, and ever since then, he's a sort of associated himself with Liberty University, which is one of these crazy, crazy right wing alleged universities. It's the one run by the Falwell family. Jerry Falwell was a famous evangelist in the Reagan era. His son took it over and basically departed in a hail of scandal, the best part of which was. And there's a complete documentary about this. I'm not sharing dirt that he and his wife picked up basically a pool boy, you know, who was of age, not a boy, but we call him in America a pool boy, and basically had this weird sex relationship with him for years where Falwell and the wife or would pay him or something to have sex with his wife while he watched. Okay, I'm not making this up. This is the head of a famous religious university in America.
0: Dear me. Anyway, how does David Bratt fit in here?
4: Sorry, he went and joined Liberty University, and he was the head of the business school, and then basically he became the head PR guy during this scandal. Okay, and ever since then, he's just become a big mega megaphone, saying all sorts of outrageous things and being a MAGA person and supporting Trump. Mm-hmm. So Donald Trump nominates him to be the.
0: What you're saying is we're not exactly getting a top draw guy here.
4: Exactly. You really want your ambassador to be diplomatic, and this is not a diplomatic guy. Now, here's the scary part. It means one of two things. And the first thing, which is bad, is that Donald Trump doesn't care about Australia and doesn't have enough respect for it to give a substantive diplomatic person who's going to come and help the two countries negotiate the expansion of China and all sorts of other crazy things in the Pacific over the next at least 2 years, right? Mm-hmm. That's it basically says he doesn't care that much. He's not really bringing anyone in who's going to add much to the discussion or who has the kind of stature that could help out on stuff like that. We could be surprised. Okay, let's just say, but on the surface, this isn't someone you would want in that position. The worst news could be that there's actually another agenda here. I thought it was very interesting that Gina Reinhart and Pauline Hanson were at Trump's Mar-a-Lago party last Halloween, I guess it was. Mm-hmm. And it really could be this guy is an associate of Steve Bannon's. And Steve Bannon has some very

0: Yes, well, Bill Wyman will be back for another edition of American Inside Down the Track. Francis Leach is here to take you through the rest of the place. Francis, hello, how are you?
1: I'd love to be the ambassador to somewhere sometime.
0: Would you? I'll appoint you. So. Where do you want to go?
1: Imagine if you could just
0: Just
1: spin the chocolate wheel and hope that you landed somewhere nice, which seems to be the approach of
0: a very good friend of mine got appointed ambassador. He was a British ambassador to the Turks and Caicos.
1: Now, I don't even know where that is.
0: It's in the Bahamas. It's in the Caribbean. Beautiful, terrific place. But he was only there for, and it's regarded as a soft post. He was only there for a few months. Guess what happened?
1: He got sunburned and got sent home.
0: No. Hurricane came through. Completely smashed the place to bits, including, I think, most of the buildings.
1: Yeah.
0: Basically, had to get on a plane and go home.
1: So what you're basically saying is be careful what you wish
0: be
1: for.
0: Be careful where you choose. Yeah, that's right.
1: See, that's the one thing I'm going to learn today. I'm taking it with me, Phil.
0: Francis, little word of warning, that's all.
1: Thank you.
0: What's on?
1: Plenty. I think I'm running out of time to tell you, but I just guarantee it'll be good.
0: I know it'll be good. You're in charge. Would it be good? It's a guarantee of quality. All right, mate. You and I'll talk tomorrow.
2: When it impacts Sydney.
3: Aviation investigators are praising the quick thinking of pilots for avoiding a collision between two passenger planes on the runway at Sydney Airport.
4: Some of these controllers may be doing more than 20 hours of overtime a week.
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6: This is ABC News with David Rowlands. A powerful 7.4 magnitude earthquake has struck Western Colombia, with at least 22 people reportedly killed. Nick Parmeter has the latest.
7: The epicentre of the quake was in San Jose del Palmar, a community of about 4,800 people in the Chocó region, about 400 kilometres west of Bogotá. The quake has also been felt in neighbouring Ecuador. The governor of the local region, Nubia Córdoba, says that there are injuries and serious damage to buildings in the city of Quibdó, a city of about 130,000 people. Footage shared by local media shows homes and small buildings collapsing in the cities of Pereira, Cali and Quibdó. Colombia's newly inaugurated president, Abelardo de la Espriella, says that he will personally supervise recovery efforts and install an emergency centre in the region.
6: International charity Save the Children is calling for more aid access in Gaza, where Israeli forces have continued to attack since a ceasefire was agreed in October. The Israeli Prime Minister has now also rejected a US brokered plan to implement the truce's second phase, refusing to withdraw from the strip until Hamas has disarmed, despite the group maintaining it's prepared to lay down weapons. The aid agency's head of humanitarian policy and advocacy, Alexandra Sia, says their work has been limited due to attacks.
8: We can be doing so much more if some of the restrictions are lifted and if the continued violence stops in a definitive way. So that's what we're calling for. We want to see children genuinely being able to recover, to finally go back to school and go back to their lives.
6: Iran's president says its supreme leader has called for unity and cohesion during a recent meeting in which they discussed the country's economy and US sanctions. President Masoud Pezeshkian has described a nearly seven-hour meeting with Ayatollah Mujtaba Khamenei in an interview with state television. The supreme leader hasn't been seen publicly since being injured in strikes that killed his father and predecessor Ali almost 6 months ago, which triggered the war with the US and Israel. Mr. Pezeshkian says they spoke about all issues

0: affecting the nation.
1: The meeting we had with our dear leader was a very good meeting. We were with him for approximately perhaps 7 hours. We were able to discuss all of the country's issues together.
0: The EU's climate change service has found prolonged hot and dry conditions in Western Europe led to the spread and intensification of extreme wildfires, while July saw record high ocean temperatures. The BBC's Danny Eberhard has the story.
2: Oceans help regulate the climate, absorbing much of the extra heat produced by humans burning fossil fuels. Copernicus says in July, the average sea surface temperatures outside the poles hit nearly 21 degrees Celsius. That was partly driven by a powerful El Niño phenomenon developing in the tropical Pacific, plus marine heat waves in parts of Europe. Hotter oceans lead to stronger storms, shifting weather patterns and harm to marine ecosystems. Copernicus has also highlighted the hot, exceptionally dry weather seen in Western Europe.
0: Experts say South Australia's Royal Commission into Artificial Intelligence should focus on areas where state governments can have the greatest impact. The inquiry will examine how AI is used across sectors, including education, health and public services, as well as opportunities to build a local technology industry. Australian Strategic Policy Institute expert David Rowe says states have considerable scope to shape AI adoption, but need to be disciplined about where they intervene.
3: There are things that a particular jurisdiction like an Australian state can do, particularly focus on adoption. So schools, a health system like public hospital system, or you know, how can a state government build a local industry to capture the opportunities of it? So there's a bunch of things that a state government can do, but they've got to be careful about what they focus on.
0: Labor is on the verge of striking a deal with the Coalition to pass its gambling advertising laws. The opposition and the Greens have called for changes to the government's original proposal, saying the measures don't go far enough to prevent gambling harm. Prime Minister Anthony Albanese says he's hopeful with amendments to the legislation, including a clampdown on inducements like bonus bets, it will pass with bipartisan support.
4: Later in the week, we'll have the legislation in the House of Representatives with some really practical amendments dealing with the targeting of...
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10: G'day, how is your Tuesday morning? Hope you're well. Thanks to Phil for giving us 4 hours of great company over the last little while. My name's Francis Leach. I'll be with you through the early hours of this morning at 6 minutes past two on the East Coast, 24 to two in the Northern Territory and South Australia, and six past midnight in WA. Coming up in a little while, we're going to be talking about memories of your grandparents with our man when it comes to talking all things grandparenting. For those of us who are new at that, like me, baby Gemma, born just 4 months ago. What a joy. Lee Hart just going to talk to us about your memories of your own grandparents, if indeed you have any. Or if you're like me, that you didn't know your grandparents. That's a different thing altogether. But anyway, we'll do that conversation in a little while. Love to hear from you when we're doing that. But we want to hear from you now as well, because it is time for the four quiz. 1-300-800-222 to play. Pick up the phone, punch in those numbers. Or you can also send an SMS on 0437 774 774. 1-300-800-222 to play. We've got four topics, three questions in each. And, you know, you answer three, you go into the prize pool. You have to move through each topic until we sort of eliminate all the questions. It's a little different, but it's always fun because always I'm shifting around the topics to try to keep it interesting. And today the topics are Australian movie time. I'll play you some moments from some classic Australian films. You tell me what they are. The year 1985. We'll look at the year 1985 in history and a couple of major events from that year. Also, the weather. We're going to do some questions about weather and meteorology and the grammar and language for those of you who are very sharp on your punctuation and your conjugation of verbs and such. This is for you. Get on the phone, 1300 800 222 to play, or 0437 774 774 to send us a message.

0: Jojo Sepp and his Falcons from 1979 and The Shape I'm In from their Screaming Targets album. And a good friend of the program, Andrew Faulkner, journalist and writer, has written a whole book about why 1979 is the greatest year in popular music, which is right in my sweet spot as an 11-year-old me was tuned to the radio. And that was one of those staple songs on it. Still sounds great today. It's ABC Radio Overnights. It's 12 minutes past two on the East Coast. And it's 19 to 2 in South Australia and the Northern Territory, 11 past midnight in West Australia. And we're playing the four quiz. Get on the phone, 1-300-800-222 is the number to play, and you can SMS 0437-774-774. We've got, of course, the coveted, much sought after overnight's quiz fridge magnet to win if you are plucked out of the prize pool after answering three successive questions. But you can only do that if you hit the phones now and decide you want to have a crack at the four quiz this morning. And somebody who's very much on the button to do that is Owen in Sydney, who's our first player today. G'day, Owen. How are you?
1: I'm okay. Atlantis, how are you?
0: I'm well. What were you doing in 1979?

0: on?
1: Nothing. I wasn't born.
0: fair enough. You just made me feel very, very old now, Owen. Thank you for that.
1: Well, yeah. Well, I was born 2 years afterwards. But I'll tell you something. Trevor Chappell actually did an interview with the author of that book.
0: Yes, I know. Andrew told me they had a chat with Trevor.
1: And the other thing I wanted to say is your conversation with grandparents sounds very interesting. I had a close relationship with my grandparents.
0: Oh, that's good. And how long did you know them for? Were they around in your young life for a long time?
1: Well, I knew my maternal grandparents better than my paternal grandparents because we lived closer to them.
0: Yeah.
1: But my maternal grandparents, I mean, my maternal grandmother lived up to my 20s. She died when she was 99.
0: And, wow.
1: My maternal grandfather was a huge influence on me. He used to tell me stories, and he could make everything, you know, complicated things simple. He explained the judicial system to me when I was about 7. But he also had lived a very interesting life. He lived through the Japanese occupation of Malaya and had been taken prisoner by the Japanese. So he used to regale us with tales of his life and fictional stories with a local twist and some tall tales. He and my grandmother did this double act. When I asked him why he was bald, he said that my grandmother had cut off all his hair to be new to his friends. And, of course, he told all his grandchildren this, so we went and dented our spleen at my grandmother, who'd defend herself and say, yes, he was being rude, he totally deserved it.
0: She played right into it. Oh, that's lovely. Well, that's a great way to sort of pitch for everyone else to tell their stories a little later on when we're speaking with Lee. Now, we're going to jump into the quiz, Owen. You've got 4 topics. You can do weather, you can do grammar and language, movie time from Australian movies, and 1985, the year 1985. Where would you like to go with pick of the board?
1: Okay, well, I'll start with 1985.
0: 1985 it is. Now, this question, in 1985, in July of 1985, a Portuguese-Dutch freelance photographer by the name of Fernando Pereira was killed in Auckland, New Zealand. Now, why was his death the cause of a major international crisis?
1: I think that was the Rainbow Warrior, I think.
0: Yes, correct. It was. It was the sinking of the Rainbow Warrior. He was on board the ship when it was sunk and he couldn't get out. And after the French agents had put 2 mines on the hull of the boat, and, of course, that obviously was a major international incident and crisis between New Zealand and France for quite a long time.
1: Two of the French agents were arrested by the New Zealanders, and that also created a diplomatic crisis as well. And then that coincided with the same time that New Zealand was withdrawing from the Antis Agreement as well.
0: Yes, they had a non-nuclear policy for visiting ships, and the United States would neither confirm nor deny whether their ships were carrying nuclear weapons. Yeah, David Longhi, the Prime Minister at the time. It was hectic times. Okay, you got one down. Well done. Which other topic would you like to go to? The weather? Grammar? Or a movie?
1: Okay, well, I'll go Australian movies.
0: Okay, so I'm going to play you a moment from a famous Australian movie, and you've got to be able to tell me which movie it is, the name of the film. Have a listen to this.
2: If you please, I wish to drink some beer.
3: A schooner or a mini?
4: How long you been in Australia, mate?
2: Oh, I just arrived today, sir.
4: Oh, that explains it. These big glasses are called schooners and the small ones are middies.
2: Oh, thank you.
3: Schooner or middie?
2: I wish to have a middie.
4: Have one with me.
2: Thank you.
4: 2 schooners, thanks, Gene. Tasted Australian beer before?
2: No, is this the first time?
4: Best beer in the world. Puts a gut on you, though.
0: What film is that from the 1960s? Very famous Australian film from that time. Do you know it, Owen?
1: I don't think so. I think I'm going to be wrong because I think this movie was from the 1970s. I don't know. I'm just going to say Waking Fright.
0: No, it wasn't Waking Fright, but thank you for playing.
1: Thanks, Andrew. Thanks, Francis. Have a great night. Thank you,
0: mate. We'll talk to you soon. 1-300-800-222 is the number to play. Tracy's in Mooney Ponds, who's our next player here in the 4 Quiz. Hi, Tracy. How are you?
5: Oh, hi, Francis.

0: There you go. You got me thinking about my grandparents.
1: Well, yes. Do you remember your grandparents? Did you have much of a grandparent experience?
0: Oh, I do. I mean, what I think now, though, when I think back about my grandma, was that she used to use a washboard.
1: To wash the clothes. That's an intense way.
0: And I've got a tattoo of like a motherboard on my hand. And it's like, it's so weird to have those three generations.
1: There's so many questions I can ask about why you've got a tattoo of a motherboard on your hand, but we can do that another time. A washboard, that's a tough way to keep things clean.
0: Ugh. Isn't it? Like how tough would it be to be, you know, providing and you know, looking after like big families way back then?
1: Indeed. Yeah. And, you know, never mind trying to keep enough food cold and to cook and everything else. Anyway, let's get back to the quiz. Do you know what that movie is? Famous Australian film made in the 1960s. Do you want to hear The Grab again?
0: No, I'm pretty sure I know what it is, but I don't know if it's Where a Weird Mob or They're a Weird Mob.
1: You're right. It's They're a Weird Mob. Michael Powell's film from 1966, which starred Chips Rafferty and Walter Chiari as Nino Collotta, the sort of Italian man who arrives in Australia for the first day and is trying to make sense of his new country. So yeah, great. It still holds up as a really interesting period piece of the 1960s in Australia, Tracy.
0: Yes, indeed.
1: Okay, well done. You've got one down. You can go back to 1985 or, of course, we've got questions about the weather and grammar and language is our other topic.
0: Can I go back to 85?
1: Oh, you can. Yeah, we've got a question from 1985 for you. Are you ready for it?
0: Yeah, go.
1: Okay. In 1985, a man named William Schroeder was the patient who became a worldwide story after he was allowed to leave hospital following what was a successful and groundbreaking medical procedure.
0: Was that Christian Barnard's heart transplant?
1: It was. Well done. I thought that was going to be a tough one, but it was. William Schroeder was able to go home after successfully having a heart transplant.
0: Yeah, I remember it.
1: There you go. You're 2 from 2. Well done.
0: And I remember sitting on the floor in 1979 banging. I'm pretty sure it was the wall that got 6 months of the grooves were worn out on it in 79, I reckon.
1: A great record as well. Andrew Faulkner's on the money, 1979. Greatest year in music ever. All right, for question number 3 and for your chance to be the first into the prize pool, you've done Australian Movie Time, you've done 1985, so it's either a weather or a grammar question for you, Trace.
0: Let me go. Well, I'll go with weather, thanks.
1: Trace, okay.
0: Because they threw out grammar in favour of comprehension.
1: Okay. Beautiful. Now, in Europe in 1816, it became known as the year without a summer. Harvests failed, prices rose for food, and it was widely held that a major event on the other side of the world was the catalyst for this climate and weather disaster. What was that other major event?
0: Oh, I'd just go for a volcano, like a eruption.
1: It was. It was an eruption of an Indonesian volcano. Mount Tambora erupted, and, of course, it was so significant. It put so much debris into the air that it affected the weather conditions in Europe, or at least that's what the perception was, and it was the year without a summer. You have done 3 from 3 with style, Tracy.
0: Oh, amazing.
1: Well done. We'll put you in the prize pool and see what happens.
0: Looking forward to your show. Thank you.
1: Thank you, Tracy. 1-300-800-222 is the number to play the 4 quiz. If you want to play, we'd love to hear from you. Also, to everyone who's texting through, Stella in Bayswater thought it was Alvin Purple. Same era, or kinda, but no. And yes, Sharon, They're a Weird Mob. The book, Nino Collotta, that's correct. Well done to you as well. Keep those messages coming through. 0437-774-774 to text in. As we say, good morning to Cassandra in Shoalhaven this morning. Hello, Cassandra.
2: Oh, hello. How are you going?
1: How's your morning been so far?
2: Oh, great. All I can say is thank the Lord and Lady for Tracy.
1: Yes.
2: Because I would not have got any of those questions. Thank you, Tracy.
1: Well, she's cleared out the tough one. So which area would you like to go? Weather, grammar? Nobody's been brave enough there. There's 3 questions to take there. And there's also,
2: I'll go grammar.
1: You'll go grammar. Good on you for being brave. All right. This is for you in our first grammar and language question. In the sentence, she sings beautifully. What part of speech is the word beautifully?
2: Adjective.
1: No, it's yes, it is. It's an adjective. Well done. Well done. Well done. Yeah. See, you nailed it easily. So you're off and running. It's an adjective. Beautiful. So you've done a grammar question. Would you like weather or would you like, we've still got a question from 1985 if you want it, or a movie time question from an Australian movie history?
2: Let's go 1985.
1: Okay, 1985 it is. If you were playing a new video game that was launched in 1985 that featured the Mushroom Kingdom, Princess Toadstool, as well as two brothers who were plumbers, what game would you be playing?
2: Legend of Zelda?
1: No, not Legend of Zelda, but good on you for trying, Cassandra.
2: Okay.
1: We'll play again soon. 1-300-800-222 is our number. If you want to play, get on for the four quiz here on ABC Radio overnights across Australia as we head to Hobart now. And Andy, g'day, Andy.
3: Good morning, Francis.
1: How was your Monday first up? Did you have a good one?
3: Yeah, it was a good Monday.
1: What was the highlight?
3: Oh, I can't try to remember. Well, probably saying farewell to not farewell. She's got a holiday over in Holland, so I went and a capitalist espresso and said, "Well, have a good holiday."
1: Oh, that's nice. Well done. It's good to do. Said with some bon voyage. Well done to you. Now, what I've got to get you to try to answer this question. I'm not sure if you are a video game player. Are you? Or were you as a kid?
3: Played a few.
1: Okay, so this video game was launched in 1985 and it became iconic, so much so that there are versions of this game are still being played today. It's sort of, you know, it's become a franchise. And there have been feature films, there have been cartoons, there's been everything. So it featured the Mushroom Kingdom, Princess Toadstool, and two plumbing brothers. Two brothers who were plumbers. What is the game?
3: Super Mario Brothers.
1: Ah, you knew it all along.
3: Yeah.
1: And this was the sound you got. This is the sound of digital future in 1985. We all thought it was like space age, but that was it. It's absolutely right. It's the Super Mario Brothers is the answer to that question. Well, you hang on in there, Andy. We're just going to come back in a moment and put you through your paces to see if we can get you to three questions and into the prize pool.
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1: Welcome to the Four Quiz ABC Radio Overnights. 1-300-800-222 is the number to play, or 0437-774-774. Andy in Hobart is with us. I have to make a correction on my previous grammar question. Beautifully in this speech that we were talking about is actually an adverb, not an adjective. So that's my bad. Shows that my grammar is not up to scratch, Andy.
3: I'm quite good at, well, I wanted to be a journalist once and a crack at writing and editing.
1: There you go. I am a journalist. I still can't do it right. So there you go. Got that one wrong. All right. You've got the Mario Brothers correct. Where would you like to go? So there's still some grammar questions for you. We could do a weather question as well. And there's still a couple of movie questions that could be answered.
3: I'll go to the movie one.
1: Okay. So this, I'm going to play a grab from an Australian film, famous Australian film. And you have to be able to tell me what the name of the film is. Here we go.
6: Could I please have a Stallion tonic, a Bloody Mary, and a lime daiquiri, please?
7: Well, look what the cat dragged in. What have we got here, eh? A couple of showgirls, have we? Where did you ladies come in from? Uranus?
1: There you go. What film does that come from?
3: Oh, it's got me out in an edge. I'll just say Muriel's Wedding.
1: Not Muriel's Wedding. Same sort of ballpark, but different film. Good on you, my friend. Talk soon.
3: Talk soon.
1: 1-300-800-222 to play if you know what film that particular moment came from. Let's go to Gippsland in Victoria. Lincoln, how are you?
8: Good, mate. How you going?
1: I'm well. Did that little bit of audio, bit of dialogue from an Australian film ring a bell for you?
8: I'll try.
1: It was. It was The Adventures of Priscilla, Queen of the Desert, Stephen Elliott's 1994 film. Terrence Stamp, the late Terrence Stamp, starred in it. What a cast it was, too. Guy Pearce, Hugo Weaving, and Bill Hunter all in that film. Absolute classic.
8: It was pretty out there.
1: Absolutely. Now, we've got two more questions for you to jump into the prize

0: Would you like 1980? We've done all 1985 now, so you can't go there. We can take you to either grammar or a weather question.
1: Might try weather, please, Francis.
0: Was that weather?
1: Yes, please, Francis.
0: Okay, a weather question for you. I'm going to give you three things. You've got to link them to an historical figure. Lightning, a kite, and a key.
1: Oh, Isaac. Newton.
0: No, it's not Newton. But it's somebody as inventive and as brilliant as him, but not him. Thanks for playing, mate.
1: Thanks, Rob. Good night.
0: Hope it doesn't get too damp down where you are. I know there's been a lot of rain in the southern part of the country. Well, let's go to Tokemoor and say good morning to Steve here. G'day, Steve.
2: Oh, off speaker. G'day.
0: Do you know the answer to our question, our weather question? I'll give it to you again. It's about an historic event. Three words or three things. Lightning, a kite, and a key. Which historical figure does that refer to?
2: It's Benjamin Franklin when he discovered lightning.
0: That is right. It was Benjamin Franklin. Now, the popular image is of Franklin deliberately flying a kite into lightning. It's kind of misleading because his 1752 experiment was designed to demonstrate the electrical nature of storms. So to prove that the storms were electrical, because at that point that hadn't been proved, not necessarily to have lightning directly strike the kite, but the same thing. It was basically on that continuum of discovering what lightning actually was. But yes, it was Benjamin Franklin to prove that those lightning strikes were actually electricity. Great stuff, mate. Well done. So we got one more question, or two more questions for you in our grammar section, if you want to do that, and you could jump into the prize pool.
2: Yeah, thanks. I knew that. All right, why not? So what's the next category?
0: Grammar and language.
2: My grandmother isn't well. She's dead, but we'll move on from that. So I'll try grammar.
0: Grammar, okay. Here we go. What's the grammatical term for a word such as and, but, or because, which connects words, phrases, or clauses? So when you know, what's the grammatical term for when you use and, but, or because that connects words and phrases?
2: Oh, my English teacher is going to kill me. and, but, or. Are there pronouns?
0: They're maybe? Not pronouns, but good on you, mate. Thanks for playing.
2: All right, cheers.
0: Let's speak to Otto in Orange here on the 4 Quiz. Welcome, Otto.
3: Thank you. How are you?
0: I am well. We're doing a grammar question here. What's the grammatical term for a word such as and, but, or because, which you use in constructing sentences, which connects words and phrases and clauses?
3: Like conjunctions?
0: It is. They are conjunctions. Well done. Good
3: now,
0: work.
3: Thank you. Before you go on.
0: Yes.
3: Are you the Francis Leach that I listened to decades ago on either Double or Triple J?
0: It is I. It is I. I must confess to your inquiry. So we're still here. We're still doing it.
3: Excellent. I'm pleased to hear that.
0: What have you been doing for the last 20 years?
3: Oh, God, they're getting older, mate.
0: Yeah. Well, we're both riding that bus together. I can tell you that. Okay. Last question. Which word in this, and this is to get into the prize pool with Tracy, and have we got, oh no, we've got two more questions though. So well, let's do this one first because we'll take you back to the movie section to see what you know. So this is a grab from an Australian film from 1979. You've got to be able to tell me the name of the movie. Have a listen.
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7: Oh, I can just hear the news flash now. 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Da da da da da da da da la, da da da
8: da da. Bung Tao today. Six post office workers at the Australian logistics base at Bung Tao died here in the early hours of this morning when the air conditioning unit failed. Two more were reported to be in a critical condition upon hearing that the ice for the beer hadn't arrived.
0: Otto, do you know what 1979 Australian film that was?
3: I have got no idea whatsoever, but it sounds like fun. I'll have to look it up.
0: Yeah, you will. It starred Brian Brown, Graham Kennedy, John Hargraves and a few other famous Australians. But good on you for playing.
3: Thanks, mate.

0: 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Hi, Kaz.
1: Hello.
0: How are you?
1: Good, thank you.
0: I'm well. Do you know what film that came from? From 1979. Are you on a speakerphone, Kaz? If you are, could you pick it up? Because we're finding it hard to understand you.
1: Okay, I'm just looking for it.
0: Okay. Okay, we might come back to you because it's really hard to hear you. So we might see if we can jump back to you in a minute. We'll go to Sharon in Ballarat first. Hi,
2: hello.
0: Sharon. How are you?
2: Okay, thanks. How are you?
0: I am well. Did you know what 1979 film that was?
2: Oh, luckily in 1979 I was studying film and television at Swinney.
0: Yep.
2: So it was The Odd Angry Shot, I think.
0: It was. Well done, you. Tom
2: Can't
0: Jeffries.
2: I believe it. I've got every single one right. Can you just, who's been writing the questions?
0: I'm doing it myself.
2: Oh, please. Oh, look, this is my dream come true to have someone that writes all the questions for me.
0: I'm glad I could help.
2: Well, having said that, I've jinxed myself for the next one.
0: No, you haven't. You'll be fine. You've answered
2: one. I don't think so.
0: All right. We'll see if you've got two more left to answer to see. We're going into extra time here to give you a chance. This is a new part of the four quiz.
2: Is there nothing you will not do for us?
0: That's right. It was pointed out to me that sometimes I was leaving people hanging without the opportunity to answer three questions in a row. So this is the final quiz question in our 12. But if you get this one right, we'll give you a chance to answer a third. So this has to be a grammar question because it's the last question in the quiz.
2: Oh, no. I've got a degree in literacy. Oh, my goodness. I'm probably going to make a mistake.
0: No. Okay. This sentence, I'm going to read it to you. You've got to tell me which word is incorrect in this sentence.
2: Can you say them slowly because of my hearing?
0: Yes, I can. Here we go.
2: Thank you.
0: Between you and I, this quiz is getting harder.
2: Oh, sorry. What am I? I'm meant to be picking out one particular part of grammar.
0: One particular word that should be changed in that little sentence.
2: Oh, one that's wrong.
0: That is wrong. Yes. What is wrong?
2: Can you go a bit slower? Sorry, because of my hearing.
0: Yeah. Between you and I.
2: Yeah.
0: This quiz is getting harder.
2: I is wrong. It should be you and me.
0: That is correct. Well done. Good work. See?
2: You just have to go slower for me at this time of the night and because I'm a bit deaf. Sorry.
0: No, that is okay. I'll go slower. Okay. Final question for you. You've gone into extra time in the four quiz to see if we can get you into the prize pool with Tracy. Final question for you. It is a question about 1985. I'm going to give you three things. You've got to tell me which film it relates to.
2: Three things that relate to a film.
0: Okay, so it's the year 1985 is one of them. A bolt of lightning is another. And a DeLorean car is another.
2: Okay, I've already forgotten the first one. It's 1985 is one.
0: Yep.
2: What is two?
0: A bolt of lightning.
2: Yep.
0: And a DeLorean car.
2: Oh, now, it's one of two films, I think, that is it The Cars That Ate Paris?
0: No, it's not The Cars That Ate Paris.
2: Yeah, sorry, I'm a bit confused now. But anyway, thank you. It was very enjoyable, and I'll be excited for the next person.
0: Thank you very much. I think that's it for our quiz tonight, though. We went into extra time there, and Tracy's the only one who managed to get all three questions in the prize pool. We had a couple of people who racked up two, but Tracy got all three, so she's got the coveted ABC Overnight's fridge magnet coming her way. Thanks to everybody who played. Thanks to everybody who texted in. I really appreciate all your input there. Someone's telling me that Baz Luhrmann is currently working on Priscilla 2. Terrence Stamp scenes were filmed using multiple cameras for each shot. They will be integrated into the rest of the movie, says John, who is giving us that info via the SMS. Guy Pearce and Hugo Weaving are being used as AI in an AI capacity. Well, we'll see what that looks like. That's a big ask. But thanks to everybody who played, and we'll do it again tomorrow morning here on ABC Radio Overnight. Francis Leach with you on this Tuesday morning. This is George Harrison.

0: George, we love George. George Harrison, from his mighty triple album that he recorded after he stepped away from the Beatles. All those songs he never got to record, trying to squeeze them in between John and Paul. And that was one of them. What is life? Thanks, George, for that. Thank you to Tracy as well from Ernie Ponds, who was our winner in the four quiz this morning. Tracy, call us back and we'll get your details so we can send you our fridge magnet and you know, make sure that you have proof that you have been a four quiz winning champ. And we'll do it again tomorrow as well here on ABC Radio Overnights.
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0: Hope you're going well this morning. Coming up in a moment, Lee Hatch is going to join us, co-host of the Modern Grandparenting Podcast and a grandfather to count them, 9 grandchildren of his own. And we're going to be talking about our own memories of our grandparents. Now, I don't have any, personally. I didn't have a relationship with any of my grandparents, which is kind of sad in its own way, but it is what it is. But plenty of people do.

The one joy that I did have, and I'll talk to Lee about that, is watching my own parents become grandparents and now become a grandparent myself, watching my son become a dad. So I've got some experience of what grandparenting is like, but never a relationship with my own grandparents. But as we heard from Owen, who called earlier, very, very precious memories of his grandparents. And Tracy even told a story about her own grandmother. So we want to hear your stories as well. Both good, and we don't want to shy away from the tough stories too. I mean, if they are real and they were in my life, we should tell them. We can't pretend or try to idealise grandparenting or grandparents. It comes in all colours of the rainbow. So give us a call, 1300 800 222, or send through an SMS on 0437 774 774. And yes, to everybody who has been texting in about the extra time quiz question in the four quiz, it was Back to the Future. That's correct. I guess the DeLorean kind of gives that away, doesn't it? Yes, that was. And we'll play the four quiz again tomorrow. But yes, grandparents, let's talk about it. 1300 800 222. Before that, shh, it's Bjork.

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1: Good morning to you, whatever you're up to, wherever you are across this wonderful country of ours. Hope you're well. Grandparenting is a full-time job for some, or full-time love affair anyway. Lee Hatcher is one of those people. He's co-host of the Modern Grandparenting podcast. He has 9 grandchildren in his immediate orbit, and he joins us regularly here on Overnights to talk about grandparenting. Hello, Lee. How are you going?
2: Hi, Francis. Great to be back. I must update you with breaking news.
1: Yes.
2: We've gone 10 now. Since we last spoke, we now have 10 grandchildren with the birth of young Theo. So how good is that?
1: Congratulations. Double figures.
2: I don't know when we're going to stop, Francis, but anyhow, it's great. It's wonderful.
1: How long are you going?
2: I wanted to ask how you're going, because last time we spoke, you'd just become a new grandparent.
1: That's correct.
2: And how's it going?
1: It's been wonderful. Young Gemma was born about 4.5, 5 months ago, and she came to visit me and my family in Melbourne just 2 weeks back and spent a week with us. It was lovely, and she's developing beautifully. I speak with her as much as I can on FaceTime, and yeah, it's connecting with her. It's been absolutely gorgeous. So it's a joy, and I've got to make sure I get to Brisbane a bit more so I can see her. That's my next challenge.
2: That's the word I keep thinking of with experiences that we have every week, Francis, with our now 10. It's just such a joy. Great stuff.
1: How often can you get all 10 of them together?
2: We do sometimes, actually, certainly for Christmas and significant birthdays. My wife turned 70 earlier this year, so we got everyone around here. And we're truly blessed with wonderful relationships with our kids, our 4 kids, and between them as well, and their spouses, and various hangers-on. And it's just the best time. Noisy, chaotic, lots of food thrown around, but, yeah, it's great. Every now and then we can actually get them together.
1: That's wonderful. I guess the difference, as you said there, you said blessed, and you are blessed to have that harmonious relationship with everyone, because the reality is, in the real world, not everybody does, and those relationships can vary quite significantly. But if you are lucky enough to have grandparents in your life that have had an impact on you, it can be, you know, quite profound and shape the way you see the world. So let's take some calls on that. 1-300-800-222, or you can SMS us through as well, 0437-774-774. Lee Hatcher is with us, host of the Modern Grandparenting podcast. What are your own memories, Lee, of your grandparents? Were you lucky enough to have those memories?
2: Yes, I was. I'm sure I've said this on the program before, but I lost all my grandparents by the time I was 10. But the thing that really has struck me through being part of the Modern Grandparenting podcast is that it doesn't take much to have an impact or leave a legacy. And I'll tell you what, there's been one really big thing that's happened to me over just this last week. Later this month, I'm doing quite a big talk to a big grandparenting conference on the New South Wales Central Coast, which has given me a good excuse to finally hunt down something that's always actually been missing from my life, certainly from the age of 4. So out of hundreds of photos of our extended families over so many years, I've actually never seen what my father's father, my grandfather, looked like. So as I said, he died when I was 4. There are only 2 things, I'm sure I've mentioned this before, 2 things I've ever remembered about him. First, the click-clack of his false teeth as we had lunch together one day. The other thing was the overwhelming love that I felt for him, still do, which I think was no doubt the result of how he felt about me. And I remember and still feel the impact of that love for all my life. So for this conference, I thought, let's get a search underway. We searched and searched and searched for a picture of him. Went to my sister's place, who's got all the family albums, and this random album, we found just one tiny postage-sized stamp of him photo with my grandmother. And I can't tell you, actually, how much of an impact that discovery just a couple of weeks ago has had on me. In fact, I've not been able to stop looking at him. He's got this beautiful, gentle smile of love, which was exactly as I remember him. So my point is, even from the age of four, you know, you have these really strong memories, and it doesn't take much to have that kind of impact.
1: What did he look like? Did you see yourself in him?
2: Well, my kids have seen myself in him. I

0: To be honest, can't. I was certainly more like my mother than my father, but numbers of my kids said, "Oh, Dad, he's like you." So, if the other thing I found out, which is quite spooky, he died at the age of 71, and next week I turned 71. So I thought, "Oh, good grief!" But hopefully not.
1: No, you'll be clicking past him for a long while yet, Lee. No doubt
0: Keep
1: about
0: powering on, yeah,
1: it.
0: too right.
1: Well, that's one great memory of discovering a grandparent. Love to hear from people. We've got a few calls coming through already, so we'll jump on the phones. Lee Hatch is with us, our friend when it comes to talking grandparenting, host of the Modern Grandparenting Podcast. Aaron is with us from North Queensland, I think, this morning. Hello, Aaron. How are you going?
2: Good morning. How are you?
1: We're well. Have you got memories of your own grandparents?
2: Yeah, I sure do. I was lucky enough to have great grandparents, and on both sides of my mother and father's side, a pop each. But the story of my great grandfather, he lived in Bubinda, which is not far from where I now live. He had one of the biggest cane farms in the district. And he shot a croc back when shooting crocs were legal. I now have that hide of that croc and the skull. Oh, me and my brothers do.
0: Wow.
2: And he lived to 100.
1: Oh, wow.
0: Oh, wow.
2: Yeah.
1: And what about your grandparents as well, your two pops and your nans? Were they different kinds of people? Was it a different experience with each of them?
2: I was unfortunate. I never had a grandmother on either side. I had a great grandmother, and she was a lovely woman. Yeah, it's just, for me, it's just ironic that as a boy, I lived in the Hunter Valley, and I'm now only an hour away from where they grew up and they farmed.
1: So still in that same range. Good on you, Aaron. Thank you for sharing.
2: Thanks, mate.
1: 1-300-800-222 is the number to call as we speak to Bob in Greenacre. G'day, Bob.
3: G'day, Francis. My granddad, I recognised early, had people sort of had time to talk to him a lot. He was the station officer at Lakemba Fire Station, and everybody seemed to know him and wanted to shake his hand and say hello. My grandma is... His wife, she lived longer. Granddad died when I was about 10 or 12, and Grandma lived on. But the one thing I remember about her was she was pretty independent, but she'd come to have lunch with us, and she'd always bring a damper that she'd cooked and or pie, and she wouldn't eat it, though, until World Championship Wrestling was... He had to watch from midday to 1 o'clock, and we had to eat at one, and us kids were hungry by midday.
1: Good on you, Grandma. I'd be coming around to watch too. Loved it.
3: She used to go off.
1: Did she have a favourite? Was she like a Brut Bernard fan, or did she like?
3: She loved the heroes, Mario Malone.
1: Oh, and the good guys, not the baddies.
3: Hated the baddies. He'd say things like, "He's been implement down the sort of."
1: He's got a foreign object in his trunks.
3: Yes, and I look at her and go, "What's going on?"
1: Oh no, he's reaching for the collapsible chair at the side of the ring.
3: She was a good cook though, but that was her thing: World Championship Wrestling. And
1: go, Grandma.
3: My dad would say to her, "You know, it's not real." And she'd go, "Oh, you always say that."
1: Excellent. You were well schooled in the fine art of wrestling. On you, Bob. What a great story.
3: Thank you.
1: Bob and Lakemba. See, that's it. It's the wild card things your grandparents do too, Lee, hey?
0: Brings it all back, Francis. I remember Killer Carl Cox, Skull Murphy, all the rest of them.
1: Yeah, Ox Baker, the heart punch.
0: My dad was so good that for my 12th birthday, he took me and a schoolmate of mine to the Channel 9 studio in Sydney to see a taping, and it was taping in those days, of World Championship Wrestling. And

0: nursing home. The hospital was only up the road from my high school, so I used to wag class and smuggle an apple slice and read to her for a few hours. Almost 20 years on, it's one of my core memories. What a beautiful thing to do.
1: Absolutely, yeah. And the other way, that's what I keep thinking of for the grandparent themselves, the joy of having those kind of visitors. I've been a bass player since I was 15, Francis, still playing a band.
0: Yep.
1: And for about 10 years, I've had a 5-string cherry red Fender jazz bass, which is just the best thing. And my 12-year-old grandson, Daniel, has just acquired a cherry red Yamaha and sent us a couple of videos the other night, and he's smoking. And so the joy goes both ways, you know, from grandparent to grandchild and both the other ways as well.
0: So you're going to be able to play, you're going to be able to teach him how to play the bass guitar?
1: Yeah, yeah, we have sessions. We have sessions, theory and practice. It's the best fun.
0: Excellent. And then maybe just slip in a few YouTube clips of World Championship Wrestling just to get schooled, get schooled on the dark arts of having something foreign object down your trunks.
1: I could never be convinced that it wasn't real. But anyhow.
0: Indeed, exactly. just like Grandma moments ago, who was not buying that either. Hey, Lee, we'll come back after the news and take more calls and more SMS, people's reflections on their memories of their grandparents. We'd love to hear from you. 1-300-800-222 is our number to call. 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
6: ABC News with David Rollins. At least 26 people are being killed after a powerful earthquake struck Western Colombia, bringing down buildings across several cities and leaving others trapped in the rubble. Nick Parmeter has the latest.
7: The highest reported death toll is in Pereira, a city in Colombia's coffee-growing region where more than a dozen people have died. In nearby Manizales, several deaths have also been reported. Dozens of people are trapped in collapsed buildings in Cali, one of Colombia's largest cities. The 7.4 magnitude quake struck Colombia's west coast, about 400 kilometres west of the capital, Bogotá. There's reports it's been felt as far away as neighbouring countries Venezuela, Panama and Ecuador. There's expected to be assistance sent from the cities of Bogotá and Medellín to help the worst impacted areas. Flights and public transport are mostly suspended. There's no tsunami threat.
6: There are concerns the Israeli Prime Minister's rejection of a US brokered plan for Gaza is causing a stalemate between Israel and Hamas. The plan's aim is to help implement the October ceasefire's second phase, but Israel is refusing to withdraw from the strip until Hamas has fully disarmed, despite the group maintaining it's prepared to lay down weapons. University of Sydney Middle East politics and analyst Martin Keir says Benjamin Netanyahu is still counting on Donald Trump's support as both countries head towards elections.
8: I think it's a calculated gamble on the part of the Prime Minister that will hopefully enable him to be able to prosecute an argument that there'll never be a Palestinian state, which he's stated clearly, and that he can be trusted with the security of Israel.
6: Meanwhile, Trump has demanded that Iran must pay compensation for what he says are all of the people they have killed and gravely wounded. His social media post is seemingly in reaction to Tehran seeking compensation for the damages it has incurred during the war with the US and Israel. It comes as Iran says it's in the final stages of a deal with Oman on the future management of the Strait of Hormuz, but is insisting that doesn't mean it will reopen immediately. Authorities say at least 13 people have been killed and dozens injured in Russia's southwest after a severe Ukrainian drone attack. The BBC's Steve Rosenberg has more from Moscow.
9: This appears to be one of the deadliest Ukrainian drone strikes on Russia so far. According to the city's mayor, industrial and civilian targets were hit. Nizhnykamsk is a major hub for Russia's oil refining and petrochemical industries. There's been no official information about which specific sites came

0: under attack. Additional medical teams have been sent to the city, and a period of mourning has been declared in this part of the country, the Russian Republic of Tatarstan.
1: The South Australian government will hold what it describes as a nation-leading royal commission into artificial intelligence. Stephanie Richards explains.
2: SA Premier Peter Malinauskas announced the inquiry after returning from a trip to the United States, where he met with technology developers. Three royal commissioners will have 9 months to hear from businesses, unions and experts about how SA can maximise the benefits and minimise unwanted impacts from AI. Mr Malinauskas says a final report is due by the middle of next year.
3: We don't want this to run forever because, frankly, we don't have forever to get this right.
2: The inquiry's terms of reference will be released in the coming weeks.
1: Property investors are pulling back from Australia's housing market after changes announced in the federal budget, a slowdown that economists say could help keep rates on hold. Westpac says mortgage applications have fallen 20%, with investor lending expected to more than halve. Chief economist Lucy Ellis says housing demand has weakened and expects the Reserve Bank to maintain its tough rhetoric on inflation, while leaving interest rates unchanged at today's meeting.
4: The run of data that they've seen has turned out a little bit better than they expected. And what that means is maybe they don't need to be quite as hawkish as they thought, but we do still expect them to leave the door open for future rate hikes in their language, but keep rates on hold in terms of their actual decision.
1: And football associations from Europe, Asia and the Americas have issued a joint statement accusing the sports world governing body FIFA of deception and breach of trust over plans to sell off stakes at the World Cup. UEFA, AFC and CONCACAF say FIFA president Gianni Infantino has placed himself above the collective and are calling for a fully independent review.
5: Afternoons with James O'Loughlin.
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10: Good morning, it's 3:05. On the east coast of Australia, 3:25 in South Australia and the Northern Territory, and 1:05 in Western Australia. Lee Hatcher is with us talking grandparenting, talking memories of your grandparents. And also, I'd love to hear grandparenting family myths and stories, stories you were told about your grandparents, whether they were true or not. Whether they were true or not, is really apocryphal to the joy of hearing stories about your grandparents. Or do you have a precious memento? Maybe you inherited a ring or some other, maybe a watch or some other item from a grandparent. Let us know. Give us a call, 1-300-800-222 or 0437-774-774 if you want to send a text message through. And we'll talk to you and Lee after Carole King, Where You Lead on ABC Radio Overnights.

0: the wonderful Carole King from a 1971 masterpiece, Tapestry, Where You Lead, here on ABC Radio Overnight. Lee Hatcher is with us talking grandparenting from the Grandparenting Podcast. And Lee, we've got plenty of text messages coming through. I'm just going to read a few of them before we take a few calls because there's some extraordinary stories out there.
1: This one is not at all surprised.
0: From Gavin in the northern beaches of Sydney. Listen to this. My granddad walked 200 miles during the Depression in the UK when he was a boy. For his father to find work, he worked in the fields with little education. He then managed to get into grammar school. He then joined the army as a private in World War II. He was promoted through the ranks, ending the war as a major. After that, he went on to have a successful career at Lloyds Bank of London. He died at 82 and was a great motivator to me. That's from Gavin on the Northern Beaches. So that's an extraordinary story of one life, the epic tale of one life and the struggles and the triumphs that have impacted Gavin from his granddad.
1: Yeah. There's just so much power in that relationship. And I think part of it is because of the familiarity and the ups and downs of family life. A kid lives with his parents and siblings, and grandparents kind of bit removed, and grandparents are, you know, frequently spoiling and loving them to bits. We did a little kind of audio intro to our Modern Grandparenting podcast, and I got a grab from my young then 10-year-old grandson, and you know, I asked him, what do you think about grandparents? He said, oh, grandparents are kind of like your parents, only they spoil you so much. Yeah, that's right. And that's why. I mean, so many reasons, but there's just something really quite unique about that relationship.
0: Let's speak to Rob, who's driving, I think, this morning. He's out there in his truck. G'day, Rob. How are you?
2: Good, thanks. How are you this morning? Yes, I'm driving heading to Melbourne.
0: Okay, safe driving out there. Your grandparents. Tell us about it.
2: I've got two. I've got my grandmother. She was an advocate Hawthorne supporter, and whenever she watched Hawthorne, she would lock the doors. No one allowed to come to visit at certain times.
0: Excellent.
2: And my grandfather, I never got to meet him, but I have all his military records from when he served in Papua New Guinea and through to Japan.
0: Wow.
2: Now, those records, my kids are not interested in them. I've got to work out who do I give them to before I part, you know. I want to give them to someone where they can be stored in a museum or somewhere.
0: Well, definitely the National War Memorial Museum in Canberra will be interested if you've got his personal effects. That's something that they can look after for you. But tell us about him. Tell us about your granddad. What was his name?
2: Yes, William Macomb, born in Margaret West.
0: And he was... Uh, he was uh, he

0: signed up at the start of World War II. Is that right, Rob?
1: Yes, he was a military policeman, military police. So, and then he got up into Japan and, into the war up in Kokoda and all that. And he was also given a silk scarf from a Japanese soldier for saving a Japanese soldier's life.
0: And what does it make you feel when you read those diaries and see, any artifacts or evidence of what he had to do to navigate the war?
1: Just makes you proud, feel proud of what your grandparents and that fought for to keep our country alive and safe.
0: Good on you, Rob. Well, it's great that you have those records. They are very, very precious. So I'm sure that there'll be somebody who'll be very interested in them. But you're lucky to have them in a sense. And thank you for sharing that with us.
1: All right, so good morning, friends, and welcome aboard.
0: Thank you, mate. 1-300-800-222. And that's the other thing about knowing your grandparents. I didn't know my grandparents at all for various reasons. But my great-grandparents I do have some information on, but it's a giant mystery for me. But for those who do have grandparents with war service, it gives you an understanding of a completely different set of choices people had to make at that time, that we have been lucky enough, most of us, not all of us, most of us have been lucky enough not to have to make in our own lives, Lee.
2: And it's an encouragement to grandparents, Francis, to actually share our stories. I mean, we've lived with those kind of stories and we just kind of take it for granted that everybody knows. I was sharing, I had a long career in broadcast journalism, sharing one particular episode from my career with my now 42-year-old daughter the other day. And she'd never heard it before. And she was really into it. And all the more so when you've got grandkids around you, they haven't lived with you as say my daughter. It's a great encouragement to share those stories.
0: And the delight and surprise and response you might get.
2: Yeah, yeah. I mean, she was. I had the opportunity to attend Live Aid in 1985 at Wembley Stadium in London. I was the Seven Networks European correspondent, and telling her some of the experiences there and meeting and interviewing Bob Geldof in the midst of that absolute frenzy. And she didn't know much about Live Aid, so she's able to look it up and look at the YouTube videos. And it all came alive for her, and I thought, oh, that's right.
0: Wow.
2: The Live Aid now.
0: Jealous that you were there. I remember that very well as a, totally transfixed by it.
2: it was very kind. One of the guys who works in the Channel 7 newsroom still was going through some old file footage last week and found a screenshot of it and sent it through to me. So that sparked many great memories for both me and the daughter.
0: And great for you to be able to share that. And this SMS has come through. My grandfather was an SP bookmaker in the 50s and he would come down from the country town that he lived in and spend a week during school holidays and sleep in a room in our house with 10 telephones sitting on the desk. I didn't really understand why all the telephones were there and why I had to leave and go to the pictures on a Wednesday and a Saturday.
2: 10 phones. Oh, now there's an education for you. There's a story.
0: Bruce is in Double Bay. He's given us a call here on ABC Radio Overnight. So on 1-300-800-222, we're with Lee Hatcher, the host of the Modern Grandparenting Podcast, and we're talking about your own memories or the mementos and stories of your grandparents. Hi, Bruce.
3: Oh, morning. Francis and Lee, my grandfather was the first veterinary professor at the University of Sydney, and he was a Scot by the name of James D. Stewart. Well, he's three generations in Australia. James Sr. came out his grandfather, and he produced James Jr., who is my grandfather's father, and they all went back to Edinburgh to do vet degrees and became vets in the Windsor area. And grandfather became the first lecturer at University of Sydney, and then they decided to make the faculty. And if you're near Sydney University, you got your Science Road, and on West End there's the building there, still named after him.
0: Oh, wow. What an incredible legacy.
3: Yes, I've been enjoying it. I went to some functions recently as the grandson of the chap. 100 years ago, he retired as professor in 1926. But he was a wonderful man. He was Scot. He didn't have much expression. He was a quiet sort of guy. But he made sure he...

0: got to know his grandchildren by at the retirement village when he was on his own. He would have us individually over for dinner. I remember going along in my schoolboy shorts and having a man-to-man dinner. And he did that with his seven other grandchildren. He's a wonderful man, really.
1: What a great thing to do. That's a good grandparenting hack right there from Bruce. Yes, make sure you invite your individual grandkids over one at a time for dinner.
0: Yes, get to know each other, you know. It was great.
1: Have you got grandchildren of your own, Bruce?
0: He married the first agriculture professor of the University of Sydney, Robbie Watt. And that building's named after him just next door to the vet school.
1: And have you got grandchildren of your own, Bruce, now?
0: Yes, there's one in London and one in Melbourne. But basically, he came from Glasgow. He was drew a heavy face Scot. He married James Stewart's sister, James Stewart's wife's sister. So I ended up with a great uncle because I didn't have any knowledge of my father's father.
1: Uh-huh. Okay.
0: So just like you, Francis. I was three when he died, so no knowledge. But I had a replacement. I had a great uncle in his place.
1: Good to hear. Good on you, Bruce. Thanks for sharing your great story.
0: Thank you, matey.
1: Thank you for Bruce in Double Bay there. And that's wonderful, isn't it, if you can point to a building with your grandfather's name on it.
2: Lee. Oh, amazing. How amazing. Francis, I think you hit the nail on the head when you said the word legacy. In fact, it's the title of my talk that I'm giving to this grandparents conference, Legacies. I've never thought about this before, but if you think about your life, we are all a product of the legacies that people like his relatives have left in our lives, and legacies that we inflict on ourselves, either for good or ill. And I think grandparents are uniquely positioned to pass on those legacies, not just in, you know, the esteemed kind of careers that they have, but just their thoughts. And I think grandparents might not realize how receptive, and I could just picture that little kid with his shorts going into the nursing home and having lunch one-on-one. What a great opportunity and a great opportunity to lay down those legacies.
1: Absolutely. Anne-Marie's in Melbourne. She's in Dandenong, and she's got some stories about her pop. How are you, Anne-Marie? Welcome to ABC Radio Overnights.
3: Good, thanks, Francis. Hi, Lee.
2: Morning.
3: Pop, he was a shipbuilder on the Clyde, and so you can imagine they're as rough as guts, but because we have an Irish Catholic background, he barracked for Celtic in Scotland. So unfortunately, back in the old days, it used to be if you're Catholic, you barrack for Celtic. If you're Rangers, you're Protestant. So my mother quite quickly barracked for Rangers. She said, it's ridiculous that, you know, we've got that divide.
1: That would have hurt Pop. That would have hurt him.
3: Oh, God, yeah. I can hear him turning in the grave.
1: So, I'm just getting sweaty thinking about it, Anne-Marie. That's a flex.
3: Yeah, oh, yeah. And Pop, you couldn't call him grandfather. No, it was Pop. And he was well-known in the village. You know, he had an allotment, as they call it, and he was a great gardener, and I loved gardening, so we'd write letters to each other. And like, you have little quips at the end, like if you put an E at the end of his name, he'd then be the Pope. And I'd send cuttings, you know, when you've got newspapers of like these Australian players that were going to play for Celtic, like Scott McDonald and Tommy Rogic, would have been the last one when he was still alive, you know, that I could send it to him. And it was a character, and he'd like never talk about Margaret Thatcher to him. Like, that was just, you were on a death wish at that stage. And, like, he'd have some wee sayings like, you know, I went to the doctor and he gave me some tablets. I felt sick, so I put the tablets in the bin and the bin felt sick, you know. Just, and I love going back and reading these letters.
1: Oh, nice, you've still got them all.
3: Oh, yeah, and he sent me, he called it the Harrods, but it was the cancer shop, so he used to, go there and, support them, and it's a Celtic card, and I've

0: still got that. So I've kept it all. And then my granny, Nanny Lockery, that was here in Australia, like Scottish but with an Irish background, and she used to make hot chips and always used to give me, before it went in the fryer, just a wee bit of potato, you know, we have it raw. And yeah, just lovely memories that I have from both of them, from different sides of the family, but just precious time that you can have.
1: Great stories, Anne-Marie. Thank you very much.
0: Thanks, Francis. Thanks, Lee.
2: And grandparents have that time. That's the thing. And even grandparents can be busy, and we live in the rush and crush of our world today, but to make that time, I too am a gardener. I have always had a lifelong love of gardening. I've tended to a bonsai collection for the last 45 years, and I've always attributed that to my other grandfather, who died when I was 10. His whole backyard was full of narrow concrete paths and wonderful vegetables. I used to love it as a kid, and that's where it began.
1: So I can tell you the one story that I can relate to my grandfather, and this is something that happened later in my life that I never thought would happen. So my grandfather was a fighter and a boxer, and my dad was as well. And I always sort of like steered away from putting the gloves on and putting the mouthguard in fighting. I didn't really want to do it. I was doing other sport. I was happy. But as I got older, I just had this urge that I wanted to box, and which shocked most of my friends and family. I said, I'm going to do it. So I did. And funnily enough, I you know, because when you get in the age, I was late 30s, I thought I'll get in the ring and have a few amateur fights and see how I go. I had no previous experience of combat sport before. But I got in and I trained. I did the training and I did the sparring. And pretty soon after you start sparring, once I think it was Mike Tyson said, everyone's got a plan until they get punched in the face. you soon find out if you can fight when you get hit, because do you stay calm? Can you keep your shape? Are you able to think your way through a difficult situation? And I was able to do all that stuff. I wasn't frightened of being in the ring. I wasn't frightened of fighting. I wasn't frightened of being hit. And the only thing I can put that down to is I got that from my grandfather and my dad, because it's not in my orbit at all to have been a boxer. And I wasn't very good. And I just did a few sort of amateur low level boxing fights, but I loved it and I miss it. But I think I discovered it because of Dad and my grandfather, who I didn't, you know, don't have great memories of, and his name in our family is not one that is remembered with any affection. But that definitely came from him, because it's nowhere in my world other than from a family history.
2: That's not at all surprising, and I think that at a different level is what's driven my joy over this last week since discovering this really little tiny postage-sized stamp of my father's father, who died when I was 4. I'm not at all surprised that you're driven, but not to World Championship Wrestling.
1: I did watch it religiously.
2: Oh, yes. Same here. The True Confessions, and that's it.
1: Let's speak with Roslyn, who's in Beauty Point, Tasmania, this morning here on ABC Radio Overnight. It's talking about memories of grandparents, mementos, stories. Roslyn, hello.
3: Hello. I was very lucky. My father was away in the war, and my mother and I lived with my grandparents. And I had a most wonderful childhood memory with my grandfather and grandmother. And we just had a lovely time. My grandfather had a beautiful garden, and he used to roll his own cigarettes. And we would sit underneath a tamarisk tree, and he would give me the match after he'd lit his cigarette and a cigarette paper, and I would roll the match up in the cigarette paper and pretend I was sitting there with Granddad and smoking.
1: What a great memory of him, and being able to have that sort of extended family experience, even though under the most difficult circumstances with your dad away at war.
3: Yes, it certainly was. And my grandfather used to go to work at the railway, and he'd come home in the afternoon, and he always said that he had a sandwich for me from the railway, little railway girl. And I believed that until just a few years before my grandmother died, and she told me that even though my grandfather was hungry, he always left one of his sandwiches to bring home and tell me that it came from the little railway girl.
1: Oh, fantastic.
2: Oh, lovely.
1: Thanks.

0: Rosalind.
1: Wonderful memories. Thank you.
0: Thanks for sharing them with us. And we might finish up with Penny and Goulburn this morning, our last caller here with Lee Hatcher, talking grandparents and memories. Hello, Penny.
2: Hi, how are you?
0: What are your memories?
2: I had two, like, I had really interesting grandparents, and I think the lasting legacy for me is to that they gave me really eclectic taste in everything in life. One grandfather was, he worked on the wharves in the Depression and didn't always get work, so he hit the line up on the Hungry Mile, and he and some mates used to busk when they were couldn't work, and they'd built themselves guitars.
0: Wow.
2: Out of wood and stuff. And as a kid, when you go to visit him after the Depression, he worked for the council on the roads, and so he had enormous hands, like he had fingers like gigantic big sausages. So however, like, chose a guitar, I don't know, so it was like you'd think, how does his fingers fit on the fret?
0: Yeah.
2: But he played guitar, and then you'd go to visit him and he had these huge speakers that were about a meter high and half a meter sort of square, and he'd blast Django Reinhardt at you and all these.
0: He sounds like great fun.
2: Oh, fantastic. And then he'd go and he'd get Popular Mechanics magazines and he'd go, look at this, they've invented this new thing. And he used to work on boats with inboard motors, and he had a black car that looked to me like the Batmobile. It had like big wings on it.
0: What was his name, Penny?
2: Jack Spilsbury.
0: Come on, you, Jack. Yeah.
2: And he had bull terrier dogs that used to we're a bit nervous of. He was just a real character. But my grandmother was also like a strongly independent woman. And on the other side, my other grandfather had been in the war, and he was a cobbler. But he used to do oil painting. And so you go to visit them in their different houses. And it never occurred to me that they were a little bit sort of different, like, you know, with all their different tastes. And the grandfather that was the one who used to make you listen to Django Reinhardt, he taught himself to do rock work with sandstone, because Sydney's just sandstone everywhere. And he built the bottom of their house with gigantic sandstone blocks that were like a meter long and, you know, big ones. And he'd point the front of them like there's beautiful buildings around Sydney. And he made all these big, it was on a slopey block of land, big steps and walls and everything. And that's what he beavered away at that. While my grandmother wanted to go travelling. He didn't want to leave home. So as a child, my mother and auntie used to take my grandmother on holidays because that was the only way she ever got out of there.
0: Wow. Thank you for sharing the amazing stories. He would have been great to hang around with her, Grandpa Jack, for sure.
2: He was fantastic, yeah.
0: Good on you, Penny. It's been great catching up with you and with you, Lee. It's been a wonderful conversation about so many varied and different grandparents. And
3: always such a pleasure, Francis.
0: And we'll do it in a couple of weeks' time.
3: Look forward to it. All the best, mate.
0: Lee Hatcher there, our grandparenting expert. His podcast is called Modern Grandparenting. If you've got a podcast app that you use, I think punch that in there. You'll find him soon enough talking grandparenting. And thank you to everybody who has called or texted in with their stories. We tried to share as many of them as we could with everyone. And we'll talk to Lee again in a few weeks' time here on ABC Overnights. Right now, though, we're going to talk gardening, and we need your calls on that. Angie Thomas from Yates is going to join us and talk gardening, and we'd love to talk to you about your garden and any questions you have for Angie. So you can still use that phone number, 1-300-800-222 or 0437-774-774.
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0: And good morning to Angie Thomas from Yates to talk gardening with us here on a Tuesday morning. Hi, Angie. How are you going?
2: Good morning. How are you?
0: I'm well. It's interesting because at the moment in the southern part of the country where I am, there's been a lot of rain and people might be fretting about the consequences for their garden if they've been a deluge too much. But elsewhere across the country, there's been some early blooming, hasn't there?
2: It has been a warmer winter for many parts of Australia than what we're used to. So what I'm seeing and people I'm talking to on the street are saying that they've seen plants in their gardens bloom earlier than what they would normally expect. Like, for example, I've had daffodils that are flowering a little bit earlier than normal. I've seen magnolias flowering. So magnolias are really easy to spot in people's gardens and also parks because many magnolias, they're deciduous, are deciduous trees, and you can see the blooms on the naked branches, and I'm seeing them flowering a little bit early. Also, I've had the odd flower on my stone fruit trees. So it's a little bit odd, but one of the consequences of things flowering earlier can be that if we do get a cold snap afterwards, the flowers can be damaged by frosts and cold, but also developing fruit. So it can be disappointing from a home garden perspective to have early fruit be damaged, but particularly disastrous for farmers. So we rely on them to grow our peaches and nectarines, for example, and they can be damaged by a cold snap after a warmer winter. So it would be interesting to see if our listeners have anything to report from their gardens about things flowering earlier than normal.
0: Is there anything you can do? You can't really control the environment that the plants are in to stop them from flowering, is there? You're kind of stuck with whatever happens, aren't you? How do you respond?
2: Yeah, so there's a few things home gardeners can do. Also, commercial growers sometimes will try to intervene with a cold snap if they know it's coming, that they can time watering, so irrigation, so over the top of crops can help reduce the damage of a cold snap. But from a home garden perspective, you can try that if you've got things flowering normal earlier than normal, or even growing, producing new shoots. For example, sometimes roses can send out little shoots, leaf shoots earlier than normal. If you know a frost is predicted, you can cover your plants with frost cloth or even an old sheet. I've been known to raid our laundry, our linen cupboard, don't tell my family, for old sheets because I know things are going to get cold. So if people have planted their tomatoes, for example, in southern Australia, I've seen tomato plants be available for sale in some of the nurseries, and we've still got some cold weather coming. So if you've gone a little bit early for some things, you can frost cloth, an old sheet, put a framework with some sticks or some star pickets and throw a blanket over them. So there are a few things that you can do, but you've really got to then watch the weather forecast to see what might be heading your way after a false start, maybe for spring with the warmer weather we've been having.
0: 1300 800 222 is our number, and SMS 0437 774 774. Give us a call. Angie Thomas from Yates is here talking gardening. Anything you want to discuss about your garden, or maybe we're getting close to spring, what your plans are for spring planting as well, but also dealing with things that are flowering early. And we'd love to know if it's happening to you already, wherever you are around the country. Is something already blooming a little bit earlier than you'd expected, and have you had trouble dealing with it, or has it been going well? Give us a call or send us a message, 1300 800 222, or 0437 774 774 is the number. Sam is in Thomastown with us here this morning to talk about gardening as well with you, Angie. G'day, Sam.
3: Yeah, good morning, Francis and Angie. Really enjoying the show. Yeah, I moved from Fitzroy to Thomastown, right? And the soil here is bad because it's built on a granite plane. You know, that's why the Essendon boys are always pulling hammies. It's all bluestone. We're Yeah, that's where the bluestone from around this area went to build a Pentridge prison.
0: It did indeed. So what's happening in your garden, Sam?
3: Well, I've got a lot of fruit trees, but what happened was I was overtaken by the deadly nightshade, the belladonna, from the next door neighbour when the fence blew down. But what happened was it just grows in just like a mat. But what happened was the soil underneath, which came from nowhere, I gathered it all up, and then I've mixed it in with a lot of pots that I had, Fitzroy soil, and then with a bit of compost, and just coming up a tree in repotting.
2: Brilliant. So one of the things you've hit on, Sam, is organic matter is really great for soil health. So keep going with what you're doing. The deadly nightshade is not a great plant to have. So a bit of a tip for you and the listeners is don't let it go to seed, because each of those little fruits have hundreds and hundreds of seed that can spread and stay in the soil. But soil health is really key. So well done, Sam, to turning that hard rock into something that can be productive.
0: Good on you, Sam. Thanks for calling.
3: Thank you.
0: 1-300-800-222 or 0437-774-774 for your text message. My peaches flowered ridiculously early. Very warm winter, 7.6 degrees, lowest overnight. Trees look great though. That's from Matt in Tathra, which is obviously a place that's had a fair bit of warmth. So he's gone early with the peach trees. That's way too early for August, isn't it? Angie Yates?
2: Yeah, so you've really got to watch out now for any cold snaps. So this warm weather, the warmer winter that we've had, can lull us into a bit of a false sense of security. So watch the weather forecast, and they might say the temperatures are going to drop below zero. You might be in a garden that gets little frost pockets. Like sometimes in the garden, you get frost in the morning on the grass and in some places and others not. So you can get some cold areas in your garden. So if you've got plants that have flowered early in those areas, you might need to raid your linen cupboard as well for some blankets or sheets that you can pop over plants that have peaked too soon. The poor things, they don't know whether they're Arthur or Martha, but we need to hang on and hope for the best. But there's a few things that gardeners can do.
0: Joan Hizzy McRae on the peninsula in Melbourne saying it's certainly not warm in Victoria. It's been pretty cold and wet where we are at the moment, but different in other parts of the country. For instance, in New South Wales, there's magpie swooping already begun weeks ahead of spring as a consequence of that warm weather. So even the magpies are getting in on the act, thinking that spring has arrived.
2: Yeah, that's right. It's something that we're unfortunately going to probably have to get used to with climate change and things changing. So it definitely has to keep us on our gardening toes. But yes, as you mentioned, the magpies as well. One of the things that people can do with magpies, and particularly if they're gardeners, is talk to them, sing to them, whistle to them, so they become used to your voice. They can get they can recognise people and sound. So if one of the things that I do as soon as I see magpies in late winter in my garden is, hey, Maggie, hey, Maggie. And that's just what I do with mine. And I'm hoping that means that they see me as a friend, not a foe, when it comes to making their nest. So my neighbours probably think I'm nuts, but I talk to the magpies.
0: Makes sense, because they do have long memories, and if they've got you in the gun, they don't forget.
2: No, and I don't want to. Them to think I'm a threat, and I don't want to have to be waving my arms around my head like a crazy person either. So, to try and protect myself from swooping, so I chat to them, and touch wood. So far, that has worked for me in my own garden. So it's a bit different if you're in the local park or something like that, but still talk to them. Try to have at least a one-way conversation with them.
0: Try a bit of magpie diplomacy. Angie Thomas is with us from Yates, taking your calls on gardening, 1-300-800-222, or you can send through your message 0437 774 774.
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0: And Bushy's in Melbourne. He's given us a call to talk gardening. You can too. 1-300-800-222. Give us a call. Hey, Bushy, how are you going?
10: Hey, Francis. First time I've called you. I just want to let you know, great show you put on, buddy.
0: Thank you.
10: It's a delight to listen to you.
0: Thank you. I really appreciate it. How's your garden looking?
10: Well, to your lovely guests, I just want a bit of information, if it's all right.
0: Absolutely. Ange.
10: I'm in my 70s and I've been a bushman all my life, and I've always noticed that when the silver wattle come out, do you reckon that's the time to start planting, or do I wait for the first shoots of my grapevine to come out? I know that's a weirdo question, but there you go.
0: So no weirdo questions.
2: Look, it depends where you are, Bushy, and what you're trying to plant, because if you're going to plant, say, vegetables or flowers that are going to be susceptible to cold, so for example, I mentioned tomatoes earlier, they are quite sensitive to cold weather, and I don't think we're finished with the cold weather in many places just yet, so that's when you would delay your planting. So by all means, so for example, with your summer veggies, you can start to grow them from seed now, but keep them on a warm windowsill or on a protected sunny veranda or deck or area that's not going to be affected by frost. So you can still get a head start on your warm season veggies, but it might be too early to put them out in the garden just yet. And there are a lot of other plants you can plant at this time of year. You mentioned grapevines, so they can go in the ground now because most grapevines are still asleep, and most roses also are still asleep. So it depends what you're going to plant. But I love it that you're watching for signs of nature with your wattles, for example, to give you an indication of what to plant. But it does depend on what you've got planned, Bushy.
0: What do you have planned, Bushy?
10: I've got about half an acre of veggie gardens, which I donate to charity every year. And I just noticed that when the first fruits of my grapevines pop out, it's usually about the same time as the silver wattle starts to just start to bloom, you know. And, I've got cherry tomatoes in already, and the cherry tomatoes are starting to flower. Is that unusual, or is that just a weird year?
2: It is a little bit of a weird year, so it depends whether you're going to get frosts, Bushy. So that would be something to look out for, and maybe start some methods of frost protection if you are in an area that gets frost. The other thing with tomatoes also is that if the plants aren't as big as they need to be and they're starting to flower, I would actually start to pinch some of those flowers off, because what you want to do is encourage a big plant, or at least the plant to the size that it should be growing, because there are dwarf tomato plants, but also a lot of them grow quite tall. And if they start to flower, the plant is going to put all its energy into flowering and fruiting. But sometimes we want a much bigger plant, so that will have more flowers and fruit in the future. So I would feed them with an all-purpose fertilizer at the moment to encourage some green leafy growth and stem growth. But if the plants are still quite young, I'd actually pinch off the flowers. I know that's hard, but pinch off the flowers and encourage them to grow a bit more before they start the next phase of their growth, which is the flowering.
0: Good luck, Bushy. Thanks for calling.
10: Thank you very much.
0: We'll talk to you again soon. 1-300-800-222. Angie Thomas from Yates, I should say, is here talking all things gardening. We're talking about things that are flowering early in your garden, and that and anything else you want to ask Angie about. Let's speak with Penny in Goulburn in New South Wales. Hi, Penny.
11: Hi, how are you?
0: I'm well. How's your garden looking at this stage?
11: I live in a quite cold area. Like, we've had a couple of minus fives recently, and
5: And I want to start getting organised to put some spring things in, but I've got a real problem with oxalis, and I swear to God I've spent weeks of my life digging it out by hand, getting all the little bulblets out, and I feel very satisfied, and then they all come back.
0: So for those of you that don't know, Penny, what are they? They're weeds, are they?
5: It's a little weed. There's like a big oxalis, but I've got the little one that has white flowers, and they're sort of like a limey green colour when they come up, but they sort of... they must just spread by their little seeds, or I don't know, or under the ground. And I want to, I don't think I can dig them out. I honestly have tried so hard. So I wanted to know, can you spray them with Roundup? But I don't want to kill all the things that are close to it, because I've got a bit of a cottage garden. I don't know how to do it.
2: Yeah, oh Penny, I feel your pain. The oxalis, so they spread. You mentioned both of the things, the methods that they spread by. One is seed, and some of them get these seed heads that sort of they sort of explode, and so when the seeds are ripe, you touch them and the seeds will go everywhere. So that's one way it can spread. And the other way, as you mentioned, there's the little bulbs underneath the ground as well. And you've been so diligent trying to dig them out. But often there are just so many of them that when you pull the whole plant out, you'll leave a few. So there's a couple of strategies. So one, watch it for flowering and never let it get to that stage. Even if you one of the tools that I have in my garden, it's called a Dutch hoe, and it's sort of like a flat blade that you push toward, like away from you on the soil, and so that you can run that over the surface in between plants. It won't get rid of the bulbs underneath, but at least it gets rid of the top half of the plant, and hopefully it will prevent it from flowering. And you mentioned herbicides. So yes, you can use non-selective herbicides that you can very carefully spray on the plants in between your cottage garden. So most of these herbicides work by killing everything that they touch. So you have to be very, very careful. There are sometimes the applicator you can put onto a very narrow spray rather than a wide angle spray. So put them on the narrow setting and just spray the oxalis itself. Otherwise, there are other types of applicators. You can get non-selective herbicides in a brush applicator. So you can really target the weeds, but it's persistent. So what you're doing all the right things, but if you employ the digging out and the stopping it from going to seed and some careful spraying or wiping a herbicide onto the plants, and using mulch as well, that can really help. And growing a nice thick garden too, so you've got lots of plants that helps crowd out the oxalis, but it is going to be persistent. So I'm sorry, Penny.
0: So just the hard work ahead, Penny, but it'll be worth it. Thanks for calling.
5: Thank you.
0: Let's head to Maitland in New South Wales. Sandy, good morning. Welcome to ABC Radio Overnights and talking to Angie Thomas about gardening.
12: Thanks, Francis. Yes, look, it's something that you've got to take a bit of care with, but I have boiled up some vinegar and put it in one of those sauce bottles that's got the little nozzle on it, and wrap the bottle up with a towel and tip or squeeze the hot vinegar into the throat of the oxalis or the nutgrass, whatever people call it, and that actually, the heat actually helps kill the bulbs. And you've got to be careful getting it into the middle of the plant, but that does help.
0: It works. There you go. You've got to have a good aim. Is that what you're saying, Sandy?
12: Yeah. If you put it in one of those sauce bottles, you know, the ones with the nozzle on the top, you can actually aim it better than sort of just spraying it or spraying it with a nozzle that's on the stream. But I also mix Epsom salts and vinegar to get hot vinegar together, and I use it to kill all the plants in pavers. Can't use that in the garden because it changes the chemical consistency of the soil, but you can tip it down through, you know, between your pavers. And if you do it on a very hot summer's day, you know, when it's going to be 30 or 35, to get out in the morning and do it, the heat of the pavers helps kill the plant as well. And you can go out probably the next day with a knife and just cut them out of the pavers, you know.
0: Great advice there from Sandy. Ange, about how to go about trying to win the battle.
2: It's always really interesting to hear people's different techniques for weeding. So I've heard vinegar before. I know my next door neighbour has, I call it the flamethrower, but it's a little gas operated burner, basically. So
0: it's like one you might use on the top of a creme brulee.
2: That's right. It's so versatile. It's very versatile. It's a big creme brulee, but lots of different techniques. Boiling water is another one that you could use, for example, on a couple of weeds in pavers. But yes, there are as Sandy mentioned, there are going to be effects on the soil around where you've applied, say for example, vinegar or hot water. So just use some common sense when you're treating, but some great ideas from Sandy there, because oxalis in particular can be quite tenacious and very, very frustrating and spread like wildfire, unfortunately.
0: Let's finish this morning in Launceston with Margaret. Hi, Margaret. Welcome to Overnights and talking to Angie Thomas.
13: Oh, hello, thank you. I painted some twitch in the garden with Roundup, and there were roses in the bed, and they, ever since I did that, they shoot out, but then they won't keep growing. Could that have killed the roses?
2: If you've touched a rose with a non-selective herbicide, so say, for example, there are glyphosate is one of the main ingredients for non-selective herbicides, then yes, that can affect it. So depending how big the dose that the rose got, it may be recoverable, but they can be quite sensitive to herbicides or weed-killing sprays. So
13: I just put it on straight. I didn't water it down. And okay. I think that's the problem. Other things are growing there, but the roses shoot out and they just keep dying.
0: Oh, I'm sorry to hear that, Margaret.
2: Yeah, so there's not much you can do right now is other than just wait and hope. A seaweed solution can help plants just in general.

0: herbicides. So say, for example, that's the weed killers that you can spray over your lawn and will just control your broadleaf weeds like clover and bindi and capeweed. So that's called a selective herbicide. And then there are non-selective herbicides, which they kill everything that they touch. So that's if you've got big areas that you need to control your weeds, then you'd use a non-selective herbicide or something with a shield. Very good texture there. So to stop it spreading onto plants that you don't want to be affected by that herbicide.
1: Great to chat once again. We'll do it again soon. I really appreciate you being with us this morning.
0: Will do. Thanks very much. Have a great day.
1: Angie Thomas from Yates talking all things gardening, talking with us today predominantly about things that are blooming quickly and early and what to do about it. It's coming up to the latest ABC News. Francis Leach with you here on ABC Radio Overnights.
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0: ABC News with David Rollins. A national emergency has been declared in Colombia, where at least 77 people have been killed after a magnitude 7.4 earthquake hit the country's west. The epicenter of the quake was in the sparsely populated coffee-growing region on the country's Pacific coast, but has also been felt in major cities. It follows twin earthquakes in June in neighbouring Venezuela that have killed more than 6,000 people. Colombia's president, Abelardo de la Illastria, who was sworn in just last week, says he is dedicating the coming days and weeks to responding to the disaster.
1: Personally, I am going to lead these actions to bring solutions to our people in the Department of Chocó, in the coffee growers' axis, and in other areas of the country that have been affected.
0: A political scientist based in Qatar says Israel's rejection of a US-brokered peace plan for Gaza is likely to escalate tensions between the two countries. Hamas has announced it's prepared to lay down its weapons, but Prime Minister Benjamin Netanyahu has refused to withdraw the Israeli military from the Strip until the group is, quote, genuinely disarmed. Miran Kamrava from the Georgetown University in Qatar says the issue is likely to further highlight the split in the Republican Party over Israel.
2: And so there's that tension, and I think what we have is how American elected politicians will be able to massage public messaging moving forward, particularly in light of the upcoming midterm elections.
0: Police in eastern India have used tear gas and water cannon to disperse thousands of young people protesting against alleged manipulation in civil service exams. With more on this story, here's the BBC's Anbarasan Ethirajan.
3: The young protesters are demanding a federal investigation into the irregularities. The protest follows weeks of youth-led demonstrations in Delhi that led to the resignation of the country's education minister over National Medical School entrance test paper leaks. The demonstrations are seen as reflecting wider frustration among young Indians who see government examinations as a key route to employment in a country where millions compete for limited public sector jobs.
0: Federal Transport Minister Catherine King says Jetstar's decision to introduce new fees for overhead carry-on baggage is a bit rough. From February the 2nd next year, the budget airline will charge for cabin luggage in overhead lockers, allowing only a small underseat bag at no extra cost. Jetstar says the changes will help keep fares low, streamline boarding, and help more flights depart on time. Ms. King says the public needs to hold the company to account for those commitments.
4: It's a bit rough, to be frank. I think, you know, having to pay to put your bag up in the locker, but that's a matter that a private company has made a decision to do. They've said that that means that they're going to get people on planes quicker and they're going to get off on time and that they're going to have lower airfares. Well, let's hold them to account for that.
0: Victoria Police has arrested five teenagers over a series of attacks on men linked to the use of dating apps and social media, bringing the total number of arrests to almost 50. Georgia Linton-Williams has the story.
5: Police allege groups of offenders have been posing as legitimate users of the platforms to lure men into meeting them. The victims are then assaulted, robbed, threatened, and

0: subjected to homophobic comments. Last week, police arrested five teenagers aged 16 to 18 after 11 of these kinds of incidents were reported in the greater Dandenong area. Some of the charges laid out to the teens include armed robbery, kidnapping, intentionally causing injury and sexual assault. Victoria Police say to date, 47 people have been arrested for similar attacks across the state, and 113 incidents have been reported since January 2024.
1: There's been disappointment following the announcement that the Laneway Music Festival has dropped Perth and Adelaide from their 2027 tour schedule. John O'Wakeley has the details.
2: Laneway says the decision is about making the festival's Australia and New Zealand tour easier to manage, but they've stressed it's not a permanent goodbye to either city and more of a see you soon. The touring festival has also confirmed that it'll be moving its Queensland leg from the Gold Coast back to Brisbane. 2027's edition will also hit Sydney, Melbourne and Auckland. South Australia's government says the decision to drop South Australia and Western Australia is disappointing, but conceded that festivals and concert tours have been struggling with the logistical difficulties of nationwide touring.
3: Hamish McDonald.
4: We've got a really interesting story about seeds and the sound of rain. You know, it's this kind of mythology that seeds can hear the sound of rain.
3: Craig Rucastle.
4: Never heard this mythology.
3: Everything Sydney.
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3: Breakfast with Craig Rucastle.
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8: Good morning to you, Francis Leach here on ABC Radio Overnights on this Tuesday morning. Coming up this hour, we're going to give you the state of the nation. We're going to look at some of the big stories that are happening over the last 24 hours and keep you up to date with everything that people have been talking about on ABC Radio around the country. And make sure that you are across the stories that matter to you and take your calls on 1300 800 222, 1300 800 222. We're also wanting to hear from shift workers. I'm new to this job and I know there are lots of people out there right now. 4 a.m. alarm's gone off somewhere, maybe at 1 a.m, wherever you are. It's gone off and you're thinking you've got to get up and get ready for work. You might already be at work. You might be towards the end of your shift. This country runs on people working odd hours like we are because we're a 24/7 society. So we want to meet a few with you. I want to talk to you, find out what you're doing, what job you're doing, what your shift is like, what your roster's like, all of those things, and why you do the work you do, why you might be up at this time working. So if you are a shift worker, you're getting ready for the job today, you might be finishing, you might be in the middle of it, we'd love to hear from you. Give us a call on 1300 800 222 when we get around to it. And we'll definitely have a chat. I want to do this on a regular basis. Get to know the shift workers of Australia. This is your time. This is our time. 1300 800 222 or 0437 774 774. 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First though, for everyone in the southern part of the country, it's been soggy. Ain't it been wet? Here's Rhythmics on ABC Radio Overnight.

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0: Always happy to take your calls on whatever issue you want to raise on the open line. And we are going to talk shift workers in a little while too. So if you're a shift worker, you need to get on the phone too, 1300 800 222. But the open line this morning, one of the big issues, Canberra today, coming up, Parliament resumes and the heat will be on the federal government over its gambling reforms following the 2 days of Senate hearings last week, which heard some startling claims about the behaviour of major gambling companies and its inducements offered to problem gamblers, which the industry rejected outright, but it certainly has put the pressure on the Labor government in relation to its current suite of reforms and whether they go far enough, and also on the crossbench, on the Liberal Party and the Nationals, as to whether they will support that legislation or maybe join the Greens and others in asking the government to go further in restricting gambling and gambling advertising, I should say. The Prime Minister has met this morning to discuss, or yesterday morning to discuss these topics, including gambling, and he had some comments to make afterwards about where his government stood.
3: Further work and amendments that'll be carried, I think, with bipartisan support about inducements and making sure that those issues are dealt with in a constructive way, making sure that we get the balance right between people who want to go along and have a punt on a Saturday at the races, but also that problem gambling is actually dealt with.
0: Prime Minister Anthony Albanese speaking yesterday about this issue, which will be top of mind for many in Parliament today in Canberra. Your thoughts? How far is too far in regulating gambling advertising and the activities of big corporate gambling entities that are so prevalent in our sports environment these days? Give us a call, 1300 800 222, or you can text through on 0437 774. 774. Let's speak first up with Amber in Parramatta today. Hi, Amber. How are you going?
4: Hi, Francis. Good. How are you?
0: I am well. What's on your mind this morning?
4: Well, I think there's a very worrying trend, and Australia's not alone in the world, and we're affected by a lot of what's going on everywhere. But the big thing I find is most disconcerting is the way the political landscape has been shaken up in such an extreme way so quickly. But it's really an underlying current where the people, the 80% of us, feel that we're being carried along in a way we don't want to go. And I think it's in many ways, gambling is one of them, you know, but it's the big end of town, the influence that they have, a lack of accountability in a lot of areas. And it's very frustrating. The people are very, even frightened, you know, about the way the country's going. We've got Pine Gap. We don't know what they're doing. And there's a lot of secrecy in government, all sides, that leaves us wondering what the country stands for now and what Australia is.
0: Yeah, there's always been government secrecy. I think there's, in terms of national security, there's always a need and reason for some of that, no doubt about that. But also, do you think, Amber, people are enough engaged civically? And what I mean by that, it's easy to be critical of government and be concerned about the way that communities and society is evolving. But do we engage enough in our own communities and get involved civically to have an impact ourselves rather than just being passive and hoping that politicians are going to fix it for us?
4: Well, I don't know that people are able to. I think we feel very powerless. I think we feel very disconnected because we've got so many people now in a country like Australia that didn't have the issues before of the homelessness of families, of single people not being able to support themselves properly with the cost of living and the way things are going. Mm. And all segments of the community have been siloed in little pockets of, disadvantage. And I don't think they've got the time, the energy or the money to focus on, you know, the bigger picture where we're all headed.
0: Yeah, I think really, it's a good point. If you don't look after, give people the opportunity to look after their material needs, it's hard to get them to focus on other more, I guess, philosophical or civic ideas. But look, I appreciate your call, Amber. Thanks a lot. Let's speak to Jennifer on the Gold Coast this morning on the Open Line. Good morning, Jennifer. How are you going?
5: Oh, very well, thank you. Look, about the gambling advertising, when they stopped the cigarette advertising back in the 90s, the sky didn't fall in. Sport just went off and found other sponsors. And I don't understand why all these 50, 60,000 and more cars that are coming in from China, why can't we go to some of these Chinese car companies, just like we went to Toyota back in the 1990s? Toyota are one of the sponsors of the AFL. Why can't we get some of the profit that the Chinese are bringing all these cars in and all the money's going back out of Australia? Why can't we get some of these people to sponsor the sport?
0: Well, that's the... I mean, you make a point that those opponents, and we spoke with Tim Costello on the program last week about the intransigence of some within federal politics to actually move on a total ban on gambling advertising, in that the sports bodies are dependent on that revenue they get from gambling. But as you point out, Jennifer, in cricket, certainly, and remember the smoking advertising was very much prominent right throughout my childhood. The Test Series was sponsored by a major cigarette brand, so much so that it was absolutely lockstep represented in my head with the game itself, until it wasn't. And cricket survived and prospered. So you're right, that dependency on that gambling dollar is something that's easy for the major sporting codes to hang on to, and the hard work of finding other sponsors and the television corporations as well, the big old media companies who rely on that money. It's a threat to their current way of doing business, but there's got to be another way to do it. If

0: if that money's out there, it can be found. Thanks for your call. Let's speak to Ken in Ipswich this morning. Hi, Ken.
1: How are you going, Francis?
0: I'm well. What's your thoughts on it? How far is too far when it comes to the federal government's attempt to deal with the genuine community concern around the proliferation of gambling ads and its connection to our sport?
1: Well, with gambling in general, when the pokies first came in Queensland back in the 90s, right, the Logan City Council, after 18 months, their default rate was 300%. And because of that, when people struggle to pay the rates, all councils play hardball with them now because of that. And the other thing is the pub across the road, since pokies have come in, they refuse to announce New Year on New Year's night because they don't want the people playing the pokies to pause.
0: Yeah, that's one of those things, isn't it, that people find really offensive. And I've got to say that this particular suite of legislation does not deal with poker machines. It's purely involved with sports gambling and sports advertising. So that's another fight to be had all together, Ken. But yeah, it certainly has had a major impact, and there is a. Certainly, the proliferation of gambling through poker machines. And the Prime Minister points out regularly that the majority of money being gambled is still through those machines, and that's not contained in this particular legislation. But do you avoid pubs now that have pokies, or is it impossible to do?
1: Well, I go to a pub well away from here because they don't have the emphasis on pokies.
0: Yeah.
1: It's an old-style pub down the road.
0: Yeah, it's interesting you say that, Ken, because lots of pubs now, particularly in the cities, actually advertise themselves as a non-pokies pub as a point of difference, so people like you can go there without that being there.
1: Exactly right. And they discriminate, these pubs with pokies, they discriminate against the people who don't pay the pokies.
0: Good to talk to you, my friend. Thanks for talking.
1: Okay.
0: 1-300-800-222 is the number to call on the open line this morning. Let's stay in Queensland, in Brisbane, with Debbie. Hello, Debbie. Welcome to the program.
2: Thank you, Francis. Francis, I'm utterly sick of seeing these betting ads. It doesn't matter on what medium platform you're looking at, whether it's online, television, radio. It just is a constant bombardment. And as AI becomes more sophisticated, the messaging is going to further indoctrinate, particularly our children. And for me, I feel very uncomfortable seeing sport alongside betting. We got rid of alcohol. We got rid of smoking associated with sport. Look, I'm not a great fan of fast foods, but being associated with sport. However, they've got the money, and that is obviously attractive to the sporting codes. But as far as the betting goes, to me, the companies are there for one reason, and that's to make a profit. There's no ethics in what they do. It's purely about profit. And as I said, with AI, we've seen what AI does in election campaigns. And as I said, as the more sophistication that it builds into its systems, the messaging is going to become more intense. I just wonder too, Francis, a question I was going to ask you, in terms of the government, whether it's a Labor government, Liberal government, often they're afraid of a campaign being run against them leading up to an election, particularly by the betting companies and maybe even the sporting codes. I'm just wondering, does either of the major parties knock back donations from betting companies? I think the ALP has knocked it back from the tobacco companies, and I'm just wondering, have they got a rule in place with the betting companies?
0: I think they do. I think the Labor Party does. I can't speak for the Liberal Party and whether it does, but I think the Labor Party does. And you can actually search that too if you go to the AEC website. All of those donations now are public and listed. Every year the parties have to list their donors and how much money is donated. So if there's an interest there, you can certainly find that out, because all of that has to be very much transparent, as we found out recently in relation to One Nation and some of the donations that they were supposed to have taken that hadn't been actually registered. That's a big problem, because it increasingly financial donations to political parties is a very hot topic, and we know that the federal government last year changed the funding arrangements around federal elections, which had an impact on minor parties and independents as well. So if you really want to check it out, the AE website, you can find out exactly who is donating what money to who. So at least we have that level of transparency. Thank you, Debbie.
2: Thank you.
0: Let's speak to George in Lakemba on ABC Radio Overnight. Hi, George. Welcome to the open line.

0: Yeah, g'day, Francis. Quickly, in regards to what that just lady just said, yeah, it is, I think, basically illegal or certainly unwise for the major parties or anybody to accept gambling money. But there's a scandal at the moment, a funding scandal going on in New South Wales about backdoor methods where money can be funneled from illegal donors. Like one of the donors involved is somebody who owns a chain of hotels. So, big conflict of interest as regards gambling there. So, yeah, I think technically they're not allowed to, but they can get backdoor methods, as we know. But what I wanted to mention briefly was about advertising. A lot of people have been saying, oh, well, tobacco advertising, when that went, the sporting organisations and the networks, TV networks, could reasonably replace the advertising. But as we know, the advertising landscape has changed, incredibly. And a lot of the, TV networks are struggling, and radio networks, as we know, commercial radio networks, to stay on air, basically, and sports, one of the few things that kind of keeps them going, and then there's result of gambling advertising that goes with it. So it's a bit of a Faustian bargain, sort of, because if we want the sports to stay on free-to-air TV, there aren't many advertisers that are rushing to free-to-air television now. It's all basically going online, as we know, and that's the trouble. If the TV networks go offline in terms of sport, it'll go on the streaming platforms and on the internet, and then people will be gambling on the internet, and there'll be virtually no controls that you can put on at that stage. So, yeah, be careful what you wish for in terms of advertising.
1: Good perspective to give us, George. Thank you very much.
0: Cheers.
1: One through. Thank you, everyone who caught up on the open line this morning. Francis Leach with you here on ABC Radio Overnights. And in a moment, we're going to talk to our first shift worker.
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1: Good morning to you, shift workers of Australia. This is your time. Each morning I'm going to talk to a different shift worker from all over the country and find out what you do, why you're here, and how you manage. I think it's important that we find out. This is our own little shift worker census. It's census day, so why not? Jessica's on the road. She's the first one we're talking to in our shift workers of Australia conversation. How are you, Jessica? Welcome to the program.
6: I'm calling. How are you?
1: I'm well. Now, you're on the road, so you're a little bit muddy on the phone, but where are you off to? What sort of work do you do?
6: So I'm off to Tweed at the moment for a holiday, but I am a shift worker that is the port worker. I work from 6 a.m. to 6 p.m. or 6 p.m. to 6 a.m. And I work with people that have 24-hour support with complex behaviours, brain injuries, challenging situations where there are just have behavioural concerns, and it's a pretty exciting and thrilling job.
1: So are you in that shift that you do, are you in their proximity the entire time, or are you on call?
6: No, I'm with them for the whole time. So then I'll switch over with another support worker, and then they take over because they've got 24-hour support.
1: So it's a 12-hour shift. That's a long shift, isn't it? So is it on a four-day roster? Do you 4 days on, 3 days off? How do you work it?
6: So there's a team of girls and of like five, and then we just divide that between the week. And if one girl has a holiday or needs a day off, we just fill it in for her.
1: And why do you love the job? Because obviously the hours and the length of each shift is demanding. So what do you get out of doing it?
6: I think you have to be on your toes. Like, I've had things thrown at my face, people grab my steering wheel, my hair pull, people try and touch private areas.
1: You're not selling it in as a lot of fun, Jessica. It sounds fairly full on.
6: Well, I can't sit down and sit in an office. So for something that's like I have to watch every second and know what to do and how to settle them in behavioural situations, it's very, very stressful, but I keep my cord. People overlook these people. People see them as troublemakers, but really they've come from homes that have severe PTSD or a traumatic brain injury, and no one just gives them the time of day. So I can see inside past the the shell that everyone sees.
1: Well, we're so appreciative that you're doing the work that you do. Just on a personal note, how do you manage your own life, your home life, and that sort of shift in shifts, which means there's not a regular pattern? How's that going?
6: To be honest, at first I was a bit crazy, but, you know, I just take my happy pills and go on a holiday here and there.
1: Fair enough. And where's your holiday? Where are you heading to?
6: We're heading to Tweed at the moment.
1: Well, safe driving and a well-earned rest. Thanks for talking to us and being our very first shift worker of Australia.
6: Thank you so much for taking your call. Have a good night or day, wherever you are.
1: Thank you, Jessica. And we'll do it again tomorrow. We'll meet another shift worker and you can tell your story, which will be great to hear from you here on ABC Radio Overnights. Now, one of our callers mentioned just a moment ago about the impact of AI, artificial intelligence, and it's increasingly a big issue. It will be one of the issues discussed in Canberra today as well, how the government's going to try to respond to South Australian Premier Peter Malinauskas suggesting that we need a full-on inquiry and a commission to deal with artificial intelligence. We're going to speak with Professor Toby Walsh, Chief Scientist and Laureate Fellow and Scientist Professor of AI at University of New South Wales in just a moment, about the latest developments in the States, including the moment last week when an AI model, which was being trialled, escaped its safe environment, its safe box, and got out into the real world and caused enormous alarm that it might be capable of serious damage. So we'll do that with Professor Walsh after we hear from Australia's own Pete Murray here on ABC Radio Overnights.

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2: ABC Overnights, Francis Leach with you on this Tuesday morning. Now, artificial intelligence developing very, very rapidly. And I know it's very, very difficult to keep up with what is happening and what the implications of it are. Not only for you and me, but everybody, including those who are making the big decisions around artificial intelligence, its application, and what is next. So much so that the White House had a meeting last week where it had the leaders of OpenAI, Anthropic, Meta, Google, Nvidia, and Microsoft attend to discuss a new framework on how to deal with training AI models and AI safety. And this is off the back of reports that in these companies where they're training these models and using different techniques to improve artificial intelligence, or at least improve its efficiency, we can talk about what improvements it means for us, they've had situations where artificial intelligence has been able to escape what would be considered safe environments and then get out into the real world, and who knows what happens next after that. It's rather scary. Professor Toby Walsh is with us from the University of New South Wales. He's an expert in artificial intelligence, its development, and attempts to regulate this new frontier. And he joins us here on Overnights this morning. Good morning, Professor Walsh. How are you?
3: Good morning. Yes, perhaps artificial intelligence is keeping your listeners awake.
2: It is keeping our listeners awake a little bit because of the consequences of it. So when you heard about this meeting, what was your initial reaction?
3: Well, unsurprising, there have been a number of incidents in the last couple of weeks where, as you say, AIs have escaped from their security environment and caused some trouble. And people are starting to wake up to the fact that AI has now got some serious cyber capability. And it's meaning that we're at significant risk of people attacking us with these AI tools.
2: So for people who don't understand, what are these companies doing when they're testing AI models? And when you say secure environments, what does that actually mean?
3: So they're seeing how capable the models are, uncovering cyber vulnerabilities. So our lives run on computers these days, our banks, our financial institutions, every company. And they're seeing how easy these AI systems can hack into these find security vulnerabilities, find information that's supposed to be hidden behind passwords and so on. This is a way both of protecting systems so that the AI tools in the wrong hands will be used by people to attack people's computer systems, but equally they're being given to the banks and financial institutions so that they can try and find the vulnerabilities and fix them. So it's the usual story with artificial intelligence. It's a double-edged sword. The same tools that are helping us try and make our computer systems more safe and secure in the wrong hands being used by people to attack us.
2: And that's the real fear, isn't it? Because unlike, say, with nuclear weapons, where you have to be a state actor really to have the technology, money, time, and resources to build a weapon, with AI, given the proliferation of the technology, how cheap it really is, and how we are all interconnected and interdependent, there is no such boundaries at the moment, theoretically, around anyone being able to develop something that could be really harmful.
3: Yeah, I mean, there's two novel challenges here. First of all, it's given these cyber capabilities to everyone and anyone. Every Tom, Dick and Harry now, who previously didn't have the IT skills to be able to hack into your computer, can just access one of these AI tools, which are widely available, and attack your computer systems. And then secondly, those attacks now are not going to come at human speed, they're going to come at machine speed. And probably the only way you can defend yourself is to use AI tools to be able to deal with it. So it is public. But now, before people get too worried, I mean, some of the language, I think, is rather overinflated what the threat is. The systems actually, the AI systems, the AI bots, have never actually escaped. What in all the circumstances, what happened was that they were given limited internet access and they were able to work out how to get complete unlimited internet access and then access computers on another system and find information that was supposed to be hidden there. The AI hasn't actually escaped its bounds. It hasn't gone off and started running on other people's computers. It's still running on the same computer it was set off, although it was able to access information and get onto computer systems and find files that it was supposed not to have been able to do.
2: We're speaking with Professor Toby Walsh from the University of New South Wales about AI and the meeting in the White House just last week, late last week, with the big companies about AI safety and AI regulation of a sort to ensure that it doesn't break out and become rogue. There is this AI model called Mythos, Professor Walsh, which does raise serious alarm bells, so much so that the United States and the Trump administration had suggested to the company that developed it that it should not be open source, that people shouldn't be able to access it, that it should only be, at this stage, the US government and US properties who use it. Why was Mythos? What do we know about Mythos being so potent?
3: Yes, so Mythos is the latest cutting-edge model from the company called Anthropic, who also produced the Claude chatbot that many of your listeners might be using. It was found to have very serious cyber capabilities, and indeed they decided that they would not release it to begin with to the general public because it was too dangerous. They actually released it to a select group of companies, banks and tech companies, Microsoft, the Linux Foundation, so that they could actually try and uncover all the sign of cyber vulnerabilities in computer systems and have them fixed before this tool was made available to the public. That was, you know, a responsible thing for the company to do, but I do worry a bit that we were relying upon the goodwill of the company to do the right thing. And as it, for example, they only gave the access to the Mythos tool to a few select American banks. No banks in Australia or Europe or anywhere else were given access to try and for them to fix the vulnerabilities in their computer systems. So I suspect, well, it's unsurprising then that the US government stepped in, but I expect, you know, Australian governments, other governments to be stepping up themselves and saying, well, what about us? How are we going to be protected?
2: Well, that's it, isn't it? It becomes a strategic play now, doesn't it? In the sense that, I know in June, the United States government issued a voluntary order to those companies saying you need to submit all your AI models to us before they're released to the public so we can vet them. Now, that's been watered down a little bit, but it does show that there is the potential for governments like the United States to be gatekeepers on the future of AI and how and who gets access to it. So there could be different classes of AI users, and that becomes an economic and a strategically powerful weapon to wield in negotiations. So if Australia is doing a trade deal with the United States could say to Australia, give us X, Y, and Z, or else you don't get access to the next model of this particular AI machine or AI model, and therefore your competitive advantage in that space will be severely diminished.
3: You're 100% right. It is becoming a sovereign bargaining chip. And then to complicate the matter further, of course, to look at the race that's happening between China and the United States. China is building these AI models as well. They're building models that are very similar capability. But China's going about it in a very different way, quite a challenging way, which is that they're open sourcing all of their models. So anyone can download the Chinese models and run them on their own computer, which is fantastic for distributing this technology to the masses, but equally is putting these capable tools in the hands of everyone.
2: So, Professor Walsh, are they doing that, you feel, in order to undermine that competitive advantage that the Americans are trying to establish by being gatekeepers?
3: Well, that's one interpretation of how this is unfolding. It certainly is. From the consumer's perspective, it's certainly helping to drive the prices down. The price of accessing these AI tools keeps on falling, in part driven by the competition that the companies, the US companies, are seeing from Chinese models and the prospects of people being able to run the models pretty much for free on their own computers. So from the consumer's perspective, from a security perspective, though, it is troubling because none of these rules and regulations that we talked about in the White House apply of the Chinese and other open weight models.
2: Professor Toby Walsh is with us from the University of New South Wales talking about the most recent attempts to discuss AI regulation in the United States and the fear of AI training models, really powerful ones, escaping into the real world. Obviously, the fears are real and the potential for this technology to add harm to the world is real, but also do we always lose sight of the possible potential for it to provide massive breakthroughs in the realm of medicine and science? science and elsewhere that might actually improve the quality of life. What are you and your academic colleagues hearing about what frontiers might be about to be smashed?
3: Yeah, I mean, that's the thing that really excites me, along with these challenges that we talk about.

0: are significant opportunities starting to rise. I mean, it's transforming the way we go about science. We're seeing, for example, new drugs being discovered by artificial intelligence. I mean, my favorite example is the latest antibiotic was not discovered by humans, but by artificial intelligence. They came up with a new antibiotic. We're running out of antibiotics. We're over-prescribing the existing antibiotics we've got. We're still prescribing penicillin, the first antibiotic that was discovered by chance by Alexander Fleming some 70-odd years ago. We're getting drug-resistant bacteria because we're over-prescribing the existing antibiotics we've got. So it's very lucky for us that AI has come along. And it's helping us discover new antibiotics. And this latest antibiotic that was discovered by artificial intelligence, there's a patent out and it's on clinical trial at the moment. What's really exciting is that it works in a completely different way than the existing human-discovered antibiotics we know about. And there's every hope and expectation that the drug-resistant bacteria, the superbugs that we're getting in hospitals now, won't be resistant to this new antibiotic because it works in a completely different way. So we're going to see many other examples of how AI is transforming healthcare, AI is transforming education. So along with these challenges and risks, there's a significant upside also to be had.
1: Yeah, it's a high wire act. There's no doubt about it, and we're watching it happen in real time. Really great to talk to you, Professor Walsh. We might stay in touch as these issues develop because they're not going away.
0: Indeed, they're not going away.
1: Thanks for talking to us on ABC Radio Overnights. Professor Toby Walsh from the University of New South Wales.
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0: The Majesty of the Beach Boys. Wouldn't it be nice here on ABC Radio Overnights?
1: I'm Sana Qadar. 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
0: Welcome to your Tuesday. Kate Mead, ABC reporter, is going to be joining me after the next ABC News to look at the stories that have been happening or bubbling up today that are going to be on your news services across the country. At the State of the Nation, we'll look at some of the things that have been happening over the last 24 hours. And as you heard there from Professor Toby Walsh, AI and artificial intelligence is one of the big issues that the government and Parliament will be dealing with over the remaining half of this year as they return to Canberra today. And on the 7:30 report last night or on ABC Radio, James Wakelin was with Samantha Donovan on PM talking about the proposal from South Australian Premier Peter Malinauskas for an inquiry of commission to be set up to try to deal ongoing with the changes that artificial intelligence poses.
4: Well, the Premier's just been over in the US for the last week or so, and he's been talking to places like OpenAI, he's been talking to Anthropic, he's been talking to Apple, and he obviously was there to talk about the AI data centres that are being built in South Australia at the moment. And he was also there to talk about what AI is doing for society more in general. And out of that, he's obviously got this idea that he needs to look more closely into what's actually happening with AI in society, what it will mean for the workforce, what it will mean for jobs into the future. And the Premier was very clear when he spoke to the media today about some of the potential threats.
5: When it comes to artificial intelligence, I genuinely believe we are at a really important fork in the road where we can choose to allow this industry to come to our country and evolve in a way that is unregulated and unchecked, and we will be subject to the determinations it makes rather than the other way around. Or we can choose to set the agenda. We can choose to set the guardrails and the policy frameworks to ensure that we use AI in a way that puts people first rather than people finding their world changing around them without their interests being heard.
6: The South Australian Premier Peter Malinauskas. And James, do we know much as yet about the terms of reference for the Royal Commission?
4: No, not so much the details around it. Clearly, it's going to be looking at some of these existential issues that are now being confronted by everyone who's looking at AI. But we do know that they're going to take 4 to 6 weeks to come up with the terms of references. We know that they're going to have three commissioners that are going to look at that. They will look at potentially bringing people in from overseas with the expertise required. And the Premier's also said that we need to get this out to people certainly by the middle of next year. With the pace of change that we're seeing with AI, the Premier said he was very aware that this needs to happen quickly. But one thing that was interesting in his press conference, the Premier did say that they wouldn't actually be looking at the data centres themselves. So some of those environmental issues that people are raising when it comes to actually building the data centres required for the AI, this will simply be looking at AI itself, what it's actually going to do to society, the job impacts, as well as, I guess, the pluses and benefits. He talked about what it might mean for health and the improvements there. So trying to, I guess, get ahead of it rather than have AI dictate where things go.
6: Did he explain why data centres won't be looked at?
4: Only in the sense that he sees that as less of an issue. He says they've got a framework for that that they are happy with and that they didn't need to look at it any further, and they needed to basically look at the bigger picture, which is what AI will do itself rather than the infrastructure.
6: As I recall, the idea of a social media ban for teenagers came from the South Australian government and Peter Malinauskas. Do you think this idea of an inquiry into artificial intelligence could be something that the federal government takes a look at as well?
4: Well, it is interesting that it is really something that the federal government is looking very firmly at the moment as well. It's a global issue. But again, the Premier has tried to get ahead of it, like he did with the social media ban that was then picked up federally. And it was interesting to see that the Premier actually did say that he hadn't talked to the Prime Minister about this idea of the Royal Commission. So we'll see if there's another federal takeover of this one.
0: James Wakeland from the ABC talking to Samantha Donovan on ABC Radio's PM last night about the Premier of South Australia, Peter Malinauskas, suggesting an ongoing commission of inquiry into artificial intelligence and its impacts. State of the Nation is what we're doing here on ABC Radio overnight, having a look at some of the stories that happened yesterday that will be also with you today too. And one of them is what's happening to our roads. And I know that this is big for everybody listening who calls in overnight, who is out there driving. Potholes and road damage continuing to make road use and driving a hazard. And with heavy rain and difficult conditions, that seems to have been exacerbated significantly in some parts of the country. Yesterday on ABC Radio Breakfast in Melbourne, callers were calling in to talk about just how much carnage was on the road because of the poor weather and the deteriorating roads and potholes. Gary, one caller who was calling in from the Princess Highway, was talking about what he was seeing out there.
7: On the approach to Melbourne,

0: out at Bunyip River, which is out Druin Way. There's a major pothole in the freeway, and there was at least 20, maybe 30 cars with broken rims. And for about 15 kilometres thereafter, cars were pulled over with damaged rims, especially the modern cars with low-profile tyres. I've never, ever seen anything like it.
1: That's Gary, who called ABC Radio Breakfast in Melbourne yesterday about cars being damaged by potholes. And that issue in Victoria is going to be a significant one in the upcoming state election, and it continues to be one. No doubt right around the country, I know Queensland listeners have called in previously on this program, particularly on Bruce Highway and elsewhere, where potholes and the upkeep of roads make road safety and driving hazardous and difficult. So let's talk about that after the news with Kate as well. Have you been the victim of a pothole, particularly if you have those low-profile tyres? They sound like they're a recipe for disaster when they hit a pothole. How much did the repair cost? Does insurance cover it? And are you seeing increasingly more and more potholes on the roads that you drive? I mean, it should be one of those things you'd hope that we'd have a handle on keeping up to date with road maintenance, a sort of basic service provided to make sure that we can all get around safely. But it seems that either lack of resource, lack of ability to get the job done, and of course increasing pressure on our roads and deteriorating weather as well, which is making life pretty difficult on our roads and having an impact on road quality. All of these things are combining to make potholes a serious concern for everybody. So we'd love to hear from you on that and take your calls as well. And we'll do that after the news with Kate. First, though, Roxy Music and Avalon here on ABC Overnight's Francis Leach with you. Good morning.

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1: It will examine the cognitive impact of AI on student development.
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0: morning. This is ABC News with David Rowlands. More than 110 people have been killed after a powerful earthquake hit Western Colombia, with dozens trapped in damaged and destroyed buildings. The worst impacted area is the Risaralda province, a coffee-growing region between the cities of Medellin and Cali, where more than 40 are dead. The 7.4 magnitude quake has been felt as far away as the capital Bogota and neighbouring Ecuador and Panama. Colombia's freshly inaugurated president, Abelardo de la Espria, is urging the nation to stay strong and united.
1: You are not alone. Colombia has a president who cares about the people and who will do everything in his power to help them in the most difficult moments. Strong for the homeland.
0: Iran's president says he's recently spoken with the country's supreme leader, saying they discussed the need to present a united front to the world. President Masoud Pezeshkian has described a nearly seven-hour meeting with Ayatollah Mujtaba Khamenei in an interview with state television. The supreme leader hasn't been publicly seen since being injured in strikes that killed his father and predecessor Ali and triggered the war with the US and Israel. Pezeshkian did not specify when or where the meeting took place, but says the two had constructive talks.
2: There are two things weighing on.
0: Australia's housing downturn is deepening ahead of the Reserve Bank's latest interest rate decision later today. National property prices have fallen about 2% over the past 4 months, while Westpac says mortgage applications have dropped by a fifth since the federal budget in May. Westpac chief economist Lucy Ellis says high interest rates and uncertainty around government policy are both weighing on demand and could help further rate rises at bay.
3: So Peter Malinowskis has...
2: There are two things weighing on the housing market at the moment. Interest rates are high and a restraint on the economy. And, of course, there's a lot of uncertainty that's been engendered by the policy changes announced in the budget. And those two things together are causing people to pull back a bit, be less inclined to buy a new property, particularly investors.
0: The Premier of South Australia is moving to shape how artificial intelligence is used and regulated, launching a royal commission into the rapidly evolving technology. The ABC's national AI reporter, Cam Wilson, has more.
3: So Peter Malinowskis has a track record of paying close attention to the politics of technology. He's been overseas for the last week and a half in the US meeting with people from tech companies, including AI companies. I think he's very much got his finger on the pulse when it comes to this. And so what he's announced is this Royal Commission at a state level. And my understanding is, you know, compared to some of the Royal Commissions that people might think of, particularly on the federal level, that tend to be quite retrospective, the South Australian Premier has used this tool of Royal Commissions in the past to actually have a more forward-looking consideration of policy.
0: Soccer confederations representing Europe, Asia and North and Central America have accused FIFA President Gianni Infantino of deception over his failed plans to sell stakes in the World Cup to private investors. Here's the BBC's Ollie Foster.
4: We've seen Gianni Infantino move around the world trying to garner support. We know that Africa are back on side. He went to South America as well, Colombia back on side, and some of those South American nations. But this, with these three confederations, which sum up to 136 member associations, this could be, on the face of it, the end game for Gianni Infantino.
0: The head of a concussion charity says there's been no commitments from the federal government when it comes to concussion injuries for athletes. Last week, it emerged that Geelong AFL player Jake Colajasny signed an agreement taking

0: legal liability for any future head trauma he may suffer. The AFL has issued a please explain letter to his club Geelong, which the club is expected to respond to today. CEO of Concussions Australia, Brendan Swan, says governments are checked out when it comes to concussion injuries.
1: We're just not seeing any action. We're not seeing any funding in the education space. There's plenty of money in research. We know enough and a lot now to be able to be talking to our community about concussion, about the risks.
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6: Good morning to you. Welcome to Tuesday. Hope you're well. Kate Mead, ABC reporter, to join us very soon to go through some of the big stories that are happening today. But before we catch up with Kate and talk about potholes with you, and boy oh boy, people are calling in telling us about the state of the roads that they're driving. It's important for us to catch up with our man Mike Girardi in New York, finance consultant, to see how the markets are shaping up on this Tuesday morning here in Australia. Good morning, Mike. How are you going?
7: Good, Francis. How are you doing? I thought potholes were just a New York City kind of thing.
6: Oh, no,
7: I
6: no.
7: I guess it's not.
6: We've got that covered too. Do you have many of those in Manhattan when you're driving along?
7: Oh, plenty in Manhattan. Oh, my God. And especially in the springtime after the winter thaws out. And, oh, my God, it's terrible.
6: Yeah, we're having a bit of that in the southern part of Australia at the moment with some heavy weather. And potholes are becoming a real issue for people who've particularly got low-profile tyres. If you've got a nice car with some flash tyres, as we'd say here in Australia, you could be in a bit of trouble when that hits a pothole.
7: There's no doubt about it. That's why so many people get SUVs today. I mean, yes. SUVs are so popular because of that.
6: They can crunch their way through it. Now, Mike, let's crunch our way through what the markets have done overnight.
7: Well, U.S. stocks are mixed to lower today as the price of crude surged back over $80 a barrel. And that, you know, was driven by uncertainty over the reopening of the Straits of Hormuz. As the weekend went on, we were seeing no diplomatic breakthroughs, and so it's been weighing down on the market this morning. The main concern for the market today is inflationary fears because of the price of oil. The 10-year yield on the 10-year treasury pushed up to 4.7% and reigniting inflation anxiety ahead of some key microeconomic data we have this week. Despite that, markets continue to drift near highs set last week. We're just a stone's throw away from the highs. It's kind of hard to believe with all this negative sentiment, you know, swirling around. We're really just a stone's throw away from the high.
6: Sounds really disconnected from the politics of the day.
7: That's what it's amazing. The market does have a mind of its own. We will be looking towards Wednesday, our Wednesday, not your Wednesday, for the release of the Consumer Price Index, where economists are hoping for a slight easing. But disappointing data can shake things up for sure, you know, so you got to stay tuned. If that comes in as a hot number, it's going to really shake up the markets. Today, we have a mixed European close, and the Dow Jones Industrial Average here at 3 o'clock is down 144 points to 53,893, or a quarter of a percent. The S&P is about flat, and the NASDAQ is down 0.3%. Crude oil is currently up $3.80, as I said, to $81.98 a barrel. Gold is up $37.80 to $44.3750, and silver is up $2.30 to $65.80. Copper's up 3.9 cents to 6.6295, and the Aussie's trading at 7.056. That's essentially near the flat line. Looking ahead, your market's poised to open a little bit lower, down 5 to 10 points. And that's what we got, Francis.
6: Good on you, Mike. Catch you again soon.
7: Okay, talk to you soon. Be well.
6: Mike Girardi there, independent.

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0: 9 minutes past five on the East Coast. It's 21 to five in South Australia and the Northern Territory. 9 past 3 in Perth, as we say. Good morning to Kate Mead, who joins us to have a look at all the big stories happening around the country on this Tuesday. Hello, Kate. How are you going?
2: Good morning. And I am always amazed driving on roads that my car has survived all these years of not having damage on potholes. Oh, my gosh, you've opened up a can of worms.
0: Now, you do a lot of rural driving because you head out to Warrnambool, which is home territory in that sort of beautiful part of Victoria.
2: Yeah, and Dad's still on the farm down at Simpson. Absolutely. And you cannot drive on a road without nearly chipping a tooth, let alone losing a wheel on the roads. And it's scary. It's white-knuckling driving. And I was just talking to a girlfriend about it not long ago. I was trying to teach her, you know, 16-year-old son how to drive. And she described it as defensive driving lessons. You know, this is, you have to be so switched on, and you're not just looking for traffic and taking all these things in that learner drivers need to take in. You're watching out for potholes. It's dangerous.
0: Anyway, sorry.
2: I sound like I'm running for parliament. Do you want me to step into one and show you how it goes down to my knee? Or?
0: Well, lots of people are calling in and messaging about it because it is an issue, particularly in the southern part of the country over the last 24 to 48 hours as the weather's been particularly ferocious. It tends to exacerbate the deterioration of roads. David's given us a call. You can too. 1-300-800-222 or 0437-774-774. Good morning, David.
3: Yeah, good morning. How are you?
0: I do
3: a little bit of down. Well, I do country Victoria, so out of Melbourne and the Western Highway and all the terrible roads. But my question is, what do they actually do with the money from the rego? Like, B-double prime movers, it's costing me $38,000 to $4,000 a quarter registration. That's not trailers, that's just the prime mover. So where's all this money going?
0: So the general consensus is it should be going back towards road maintenance because that's why you pay your rego. So you're feeling completely let down by the fact that that's not being done with the money that you're spending in your registration fee.
3: Well, I'm spending nearly $16,000 a year, so
0: it's
3: that's
0: a lot.
3: Only one truck.
0: Yeah.
3: That's one truck. So, you know, and when they redo the roads, they don't have to supply anything because what they do, they pick the tar up, go and take it to a plant, reheat it, bring it back and put it back down again. So where's all this money? I know Victoria, Vic Roads is privatised in Victoria now because they sold it off, like everything else they sold off. So really there needs to be looked at, where's all this money going?
0: Fair enough, David. Safe driving out there today.
3: Thank you. Have a good morning.
0: You too. Let's speak to Peter in Royalston as well. He's a truck driver as well out there on the morning run. How are you, Pete?
4: Not bad, thank you. I could answer David's question by the money goes to the new projects, which the politicians are all boasting about, never mind the road, the work that needs to be done maintaining our existing roads.
0: Now, what do you find the toughest? Are you seeing lots of potholes or are there other circumstances out on the road that also make it hazardous for you as somebody who works on the roads?
4: I think like the cars that journalists drive nowadays, a lot of them have the false spare. So it's only a lightweight temporary tyre. So it's a double whammy from that point of view, that if you bugger up a good tyre, you're likely to destroy the one before you get back.
0: Just gave Kate a drive-by on your way through, didn't you?
2: Didn't you?
4: And the other example to tell when it's a cheap job is, as the previous caller just said, sometimes they just reheat the bitumen and drop it back in the hole. If it hasn't been boxed out, which is the square lines around it, that means it hasn't been compacted. So it's only going to, over a matter of time, become another hole because the weight of the trucks and that are pushing the bitumen out either side of it.
2: And not that this is definitely not a technical term, but it's when they fill them up, but overfill them, and then it becomes a lump. So what once was a pothole is now another thing that you kind of have to swerve for as well. And if you're in a

0: Country area, you can't swerve for, no, you know, lumpy roads either.
1: That's how they've saved on the compaction cost. Steamroller or whack-a-packer, they're getting the trucks to hit it to hopefully level it out.
2: Just reheating old soup. Good on you, Pete. Safe driving.
1: Bye.
2: Let's speak to Tom and Tumut. How are you, Tom?
3: Good.
2: Are you out on the road this morning as well?
3: I will be, but I will be avoiding tailgaters and people who drive too close in poor conditions and give the road workers the respect they deserve for trying to keep the roads in good nick.
2: It's a tough job, isn't it? Because the pressure on the roads is 24/7. So to stop traffic or divert traffic to get the job done where it is being done is difficult in and of itself, Tom.
3: The tailgating's probably the biggest issue because people get so urgent. And, well, if you got those low-profile tyres, you'll know about stopping on the side of the road when you hit a good one.
2: Yeah, maybe those low-profile tyres shouldn't leave the city limits. Is that what you're suggesting?
3: Well, no, they shouldn't tailgate people because you can avoid them if you're diligent and you don't get too close to the car in front of you.
2: Simples. Thanks, mate.
3: It's just a matter of simple, good, common sense. Very
0: etiquette,
3: uncommon
0: we're talking
3: thing.
0: About. Driving etiquette this morning.
3: Very uncommon thing, I'm afraid.
2: Thank you, Tom. Let's finish with John, who's given us a call. Where are you this morning, John?
4: G'day, team. I'm just travelling up Macquarie Pass, which is near Robertson on the Southern Highlands of New South Wales.
2: How's the roads?
4: They're gluing the part of the road back onto the cliff face up here. They're drilling and boring and concreting it. Instead of cutting a new part, they're trying to bolt it and glue it back onto the side of the cliffs. But anyway, over the years in New South Wales, the roads have been called, the road departments have been called DMR, Department of Main Roads, better known as Dangerous Moving Roads for the, you know. Then we went to the RTA, Roads Transport Authority, better known as the Rip It Up, Try Again. and now we're called the RMS, so Roads and Maritime Services, which is better known as the Road Molestation Service.
2: can't catch a break with the acronyms. Good on you, John.
4: So, have a great day.
2: Safe driving.
0: We've heard from our truckies who we adore. They are the ones on those roads every single day. I wonder how often they are consulted as a group about, hey, where are the most dangerous roads? What's really concerned you on your trip today? I wonder about that communication. Is it happening other than just a, hey, there's a bad one out on that back road out there?
2: Well, we're certainly making sure that they get heard here on ABC Radio overnight, that's for sure.
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2: And Kate Mead's with us with the news of today. What's coming up today? And all eyes will be on the Reserve Bank, Kate.
0: Yes, well, this is just a quick one today to put it on your radar if you're watching with interest, whether it's about you're a retiree or paying off a home. Either way, it will affect you. So that will be on your news tonight. Now, quick question. We have producer Mick in there. Am I allowed to call him Toots?
2: You just did.
0: Hit it, Toots. Oh, he's busy. Oh, my gosh. I did that. Here we go. Toots. There we go.
2: Best laid plans and all. What is going on in here?
0: It's a party.
2: Really?
0: It's census night tonight. And, you know, is anyone having a census party? Is that even a thing?
2: It is at your place, clearly.
0: It is here this morning, census night. Census night tonight, if you're not aware. Have you opened your envelope yet? Did you get an envelope with your instructions on how to fill out the census?
2: I did. I actually did mine before I came to work.
0: Oh, and is it hard?
2: No.
0: These are my everyday questions. So I'm in a bit of a panic, not a panic, but my envelope has been sitting there and I keep looking at it and I haven't opened it yet. Now I'm worried that I'm going to have to get online and, you know, it's going to take a long time. But
2: it's a very easy process.
0: Is it?
2: Yes.
0: Yeah, good.
2: Oh, you could gamify it and pretend like you're at the Academy Awards and say, and the winner is, you know, the Mead family, and then just do it that way. By opening it up. But yeah, it takes about 5 to 10 minutes, depending on your circumstance.
0: Yeah.
2: Get it done.
0: Remind your kids too, because the fine is plus $300. you know, it's worth, if you've got children in their 20s that may not understand these things, that it's important for them to be jumping on and getting this done as well.
2: But maybe all being in the one place at the one time in the household at the time is a good thing. We just passed the iPad around and went,
0: fill it out.
2: You fill your bit in?
0: Yeah. Okay. All right. So smooth process.
2: Yeah.
0: Look, at the ABC, we've got a team of reporters that'll be looking at it. They'll be looking at how people are got through the tech. They'll be looking at as many things that they can. There's obviously a couple of new questions on there around gender and sexual orientation that's already been talked about. But delayed gratification we're talking about, Francis. June 2027 is when we'll get some reports. So I'll start the party music again.
2: Collate all the data for it takes a long time to collate the data from a census.
0: Yeah.
2: It's actually really important because you talk to people in government about talking about planning and doing things long term, knowing where the communities are growing fastest, changing demographics in communities, where services need to be. It's a moving target. And if you can only get a snapshot of the country on one particular night or one week at a certain point of time, at least gives you something to work with. And, you know, census are ancient. It's been going on for hundreds of years.
0: And this
2: years.
0: This is why I say remind those around you. Have you done it yet? And it's not just about the fine, but you can complain about things or you can get that done and know that it's being a part of that research that helps make decisions.
2: Okay, so do your census.
0: Have a party.
2: Be the first person in your street to have a census party. Cutting edge.
0: It's about where you sleep, so it'll be okay. But you could still have a party tonight. It might be fun. Who knows?
2: Now, we've been talking a lot about cars this morning, but car insurance is very much in the frame too, isn't it? Because people are starting to raise concerns about the cost of car insurance and, you know, whether it's value for money.
0: When was the last time you shopped around?
2: I did was it 2 years ago? And I felt that was very difficult to get any real variation in the prices being offered.
0: Yeah. And some people like to do it every year. Some people do it every 3 years. Well, ASIC have released a report. Now, the corporate regulator, ASIC, has said that the car insurance companies are on notice after it's found that premiums have soared far beyond inflation in the last year. The reports also show that five insurance companies are selling policies under eight different brands. So we can't tell. I can't tell. I don't know about you. But when I go on to have a look, I can't tell if the peak body company, what the other companies are sitting underneath. So it's making customers frustrated when they find out that then, well, okay, well, this company at the top, the overarching company, has got these three underneath it, but they're all at different prices. So how do,
2: Yeah, and
0: how
2: also
0: does that work?
2: Those comparator websites as well, often being run as a shell company for that umbrella.
0: The same thing, yes.
2: It's very difficult to navigate. And just before we get to Jess Long from ABC in Darwin, bad news for music fans in South Australia and Western Australia.
0: Yeah, look, they've lost such a popular festival. Laneway, the organisers of the festival have said, look, it's not goodbye. It's we'll see you soon. But the peak body in South Australia in particular are calling for more government support for grassroots acts. You know, we see these world tours come. I got to live in Adelaide for 12 months. I say this all the time because I had the greatest time. And I can tell you that there was nothing more frustrating than finding out, oh, it's a world tour or it's an Australian tour, and you would miss out on these incredible acts coming. And they've got Adelaide Oval, that you know, and WA have this amazing stadium as well. And to miss out, it's not just frustrating, but it's upsetting because not only are local audiences missing out, local acts miss out on, you know, exposure, businesses, food operators, all these people miss out. And I'll tell you now, I saw Ed Sheeran at that Adelaide Oval with 60,000 other people, and it was one of the best concerts I have ever seen. And I put it down because that oval is spectacular and special. So it's right that the peak body for South Australia is stepping up in this moment to say more.
2: It is, but the festival community, another one bites the dust, but hopefully it gets back to South Australia and Western Australia soon. Kate Mead is with us here on ABC Radio. Let's go to Darwin.
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2: Jessica Ong is breakfast presenter at ABC Darwin. Hi, Jess. How are you?
8: I'm good, Frances. I haven't been called Jessica for a very long time.
2: Oh, sorry. Jess. Jess it is. Have you done your census?
8: No, I haven't.

0: Haven't, but I bloody love the census. I'm being one of those people who is waiting until tonight, even though I've got my envelope. I opened it and then, look, my two tiny bosses distracted me and it continues to sit there. So that will be my job for tonight. You've done yours, though.
1: I did. I just got it done. Saw the envelope, thought, let's everyone get around. I don't know we're all going to be together again. Let's just fill it in.
0: And well, I guess if you live a boring life, then you kind of know where you're going to be on Tuesday night, which is what I live. So, you know, there's nothing saucy happening in my life. I'm not going to be sleeping in anyone else's house, unfortunately. So here we are.
2: So for those that haven't opened the envelope, no major surprises coming at us at, you know, 6 o'clock tonight when we're sitting down, you know, eating dinner, watching TV, Jess.
0: I don't think so.
2: Pretty straightforward. This is good news.
0: Yeah, I think it is pretty straightforward. I always just think it's great. You know, it's like a fingerprint of Australia for today. So why can't you love it? And like you said, Kate, I mean, the fines, they're pretty big, yeah. I've got to say, compared to some other fines that you get for skipping particular things. It's up there.
1: We love a fine in this country, though. We love a fine.
0: If we can find you, we will.
1: We'll find you. If we can find you, we'll find you. Now, Jess, tell us about what's happening in Darwin as you're in the dry season at the moment, but heading into the build-up and then the cyclone season after that. But local council's made a big decision.
0: Yeah, it's been an interesting one that has just emerged yesterday morning. So we do this thing in, you know, the Darwin municipality of the city of Darwin. So, you know, when you collect a whole lot of stuff in your shed and you've got all that junk out the back and you don't really know what to do with it, obviously you can take it to the dump, but also the council run this complimentary service, I guess, even though it's wrapped up in your rates, but they do a pre-cyclone cleanup every year. It normally happens around September in the lead up to the wet season that comes. But yesterday, it was announced that actually, no, they're not doing it as a pre-cyclone cleanup. They're going to wait until after the cyclone to do the pre-cyclone, post-cyclone cleanup.
1: Now, Jess, can I ask, is it the idea of the pre-cyclone cleanup also to make sure that there isn't debris around that might become flying debris that could be dangerous?
0: That's the whole point.
1: Okay, I'm with you then, right?
0: So do it afterwards. All the washing machines that you've got.
1: Yeah.
2: My gosh. So, Jess, what are locals saying about this?
0: Everyone's a bit unsure about why that decision was landed and just what the point is exactly. I mean, you are still able to take it to the dump, like I said, and specialised services will be offered for those who are elderly or have mobility issues, things like that. But for the general public, and look, you know, not only are you trying to get rid of your stuff, you know, like I remember for some reason I ended up with a bamboo teepee at one point, which did not go down well in my house. In fact, I got it after Darwin Festival, which is on at the moment, and someone was like, oh, who wants this? And I thought, oh, that would be cute, you know, for
2: I mean, you
0: the
2: never know when you're
0: going to play
2: need a
0: under.
2: TP, right?
0: Yeah, well, anyway, that was not how it was received. And so this was one of the things at my house that ended up out in the curb to be collected by the cyclone cleanup crew. And so what lots of other people do around Darwin is you basically stalk everyone's suburb and street to get all of the good junk that they're throwing out, you know? So if you want a barbecue and you just, like, trawl the streets.
1: That's like, that could be like part of the Darwin Fringe Festival, roadside pickers. Just go and pick the best stuff.
0: Oh, Francis, there's an idea.
1: There
0: come
1: you
0: up
1: go.
0: Here,
1: we'll, shop, we'll workshop it after the
0: So that opportunity has gone, and as well as the flying debris now, that opportunity has increased. So we'll be talking a little bit about that today, just trying to get our heads around exactly why. And I don't think the people are very happy about it. It make sense is what we're trying to do.
2: Yeah,
1: now, we've got about a minute to go, but I need to know about the Darwin Festival because I've been lucky enough to attend it a couple of times. It's such a great time. How's it going this year?
0: It is. It's great. It started about a week ago. It's kicking on for another couple of weeks. I was down there over the weekend, sustained a dance floor injury, but I kept going. Just rolled my ankle, you know, didn't quite land my dance move.
1: Can we ask what dance move you were trying to pull?
0: Look, go back to my head, Francis, at 1 a.m. and you might find the answer. I'm not quite sure.
2: You're invincible,
0: anyway.
2: Obviously, then. Obviously.
0: She bounces back. Doesn't she just? It's going really well. It's a great time. I mean, this is one of the many things that happen in Darwin around this time of the year that make you go, this is a really great place to live. We had the National Indigenous Music Awards over the weekend, the Darwin Aboriginal Art Fair. Of course, the National Aboriginal and Torres Strait Islander Art Awards were announced. So it's a really special time to be here in the top end. So.
1: It really is. I love this time of the year in Darwin. I really do.
0: Well, come and visit.
1: I'm going to do it next year. Good on you, Jess.
0: Thanks, mate. See ya.
1: Hope to see you out there on a dance floor this weekend, doing your best with your ankles taped up like a footballer. Like, just get the ankle tape up and get out there.
2: Nothing to stop her hitting that dance floor.
1: No. Or you, Kate, because you're doing the disco census tonight. So
2: you toots.

0: shaking our head, isn't it?
1: He's got no. He doesn't get the disco vibe. It's just not his thing. But you and I, we're all over it. Disco
0: it's
1: senses.
0: It's going to be a good Tuesday. I can feel it.
1: I'll speak to you later.
0: Thanks for having
1: latest
0: me.
1: Latest ABC News.
2: When it impacts Sydney.
3: Aviation investigators are praising the quick thinking of pilots for avoiding a collision between two passenger planes on the runway at Sydney Airport.
4: Some of these controllers may be doing more than 20 hours of overtime a week.
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3: Good morning, Tony Matthews with ABC News. A national emergency has been declared in Colombia, where at least 111 people have been killed after a magnitude 7.4 earthquake hit the country's west. The epicentre of the quake was in the sparsely populated coffee-growing region of the country's Pacific coast, but has also been felt in major cities. It follows twin earthquakes in neighbouring Venezuela in June that have killed more than 6,000 people. Colombia's president, Abelardo de la Espriella, who was sworn in just last week, says he's dedicating the coming days and weeks to responding to the disaster.
6: Personally, I am going to lead these actions to bring solutions to our people in the Department of Choco, in the coffee growers' axis, and in other areas of the country that have been affected.
3: Federal Environment Minister Murray Watt says Australia's bird flu surge is a very serious problem. More than 200 confirmed cases of the deadly H5N1 bird flu have been detected across the country, with hundreds of native bird and mammal species at risk of infection. Speaking to 7:30, Senator Watt says Australia was well prepared for the bird flu arrival, but says a vaccine regime for wild birds is not feasible.
7: Vaccination requires two doses and it's hard enough to catch wild birds once, let alone twice. There's also no vaccine anywhere in the world when it comes to mammals, so in terms of seals, sea lions, those kinds of creatures. But we have been trialling vaccinations of birds in captive settings.
3: Two teenagers are in custody after a public shooting and police chase in southwest Sydney. Murray Olds reports.
8: Police were called to Eagle Vale around 2 this morning after reports shots had been fired and say officers began chasing a suspected stolen car when the driver failed to stop. The vehicle crashed into a tree a short time later and three people were seen running from the scene. The police helicopter was called in and two boys aged 15 and 17 were arrested in local streets. Police say a firearm was found inside the crashed vehicle, which had been stolen. The weapon will be examined by forensic experts and police have appealed for witnesses or drivers with dashcam vision to come forward.
3: An international student who helped save victims during the Bondi Beach terror attack in Sydney is fighting to stay in Australia. Abdullah Ashraf helped save an injured police officer and a young mother. His student visa lapsed while he was on mental health leave. He's applied for that to be restored, but says the uncertainty has been an added burden.
9: I don't know how the department might look at it or how the case officer might look at it. And that uncertainty is always there because if my visa gets rejected, that puts me in a very difficult situation.
3: The Home Affairs Minister, Tony Burke, has been contacted for comment. The big four banks are tipping the Reserve Bank to leave interest rates on hold today. Jono Wakeley has more.
10: Commonwealth Bank, Westpac, NAB and ANZ all expect the RBA will keep the cash rate steady at 4.35%. The most recent inflation data in June showed headline inflation fell from 4% to 3.8%, while the trimmed mean, which strips out volatile items, remained steady at 3.6%. The unemployment rate was 4.4% in June, which is still elevated but below the peak of 4.5% in April. These pieces of data have been cited as the reasons the RBA should keep rates steady. However, Governor Michelle Bullock has refused to rule out further hikes.
3: Australians will take part in the census tonight, a nationwide survey designed to capture a snapshot of the population. Fiona Blackwood reports.
11: The data gathered will be used in years to come to inform decisions about service and infrastructure delivery. This year's census includes the usual questions about housing, employment and cultural background. Dr. David Gruen from the Australian Bureau of Statistics says there are new questions about gender and sexual orientation.
12: When we ask those questions, we have an option of prefer not to answer.
11: There are fines for not doing the census or providing false information. The data from the later census won't be available until mid-next year.
3: Looking at the weather for New South Wales, showers about the southern and central western slopes and ranges and adjacent inland plains, falling as snow showers on the Alpine and ACT ranges above 1,200 metres. The chance of showers elsewhere on and west of the ranges, fine along the coast. A sunny day forecast for Sydney and a top of 21 degrees. Right now, it's 13 degrees on the coast and it's 15 in Penrith. ABC News.

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1: Breakfast with Scott Levi.
2: Wow, what a blow yesterday. We'll catch up with the SES a little later on. It was wild stuff, wasn't it? Absolutely crazy. Blowing a hoolie. We'll find out how many dogs have been blown off chains. I think you may have seen a few dogs flying through the air, blown off chains. See, I was saying, isn't it? Blew a dog off a chain. Probably did yesterday, and I'm sure there's been a fair bit of damage. Just watch out for debris around our road systems as well. Sadly, some trees did come down onto cars and things, which isn't great, but we'll catch up with Verna from the SES on the Central Coast a little later on to find out how much work they have and maybe some ongoing work as well. We're going to be talking to Cosentino this morning. He is a huge superstar. You may have seen him on TV or YouTube. He's seen in 40 countries. Millions of followers on his YouTube channel, and he's following in the footsteps of Harry Houdini. He loved and loves Harry Houdini, and he's an illusionist, a magician. It's a wonderful entertainment, really. I think it's where art and science intersect. He was saying to me that the first films weren't made for people to sit and admire cinema. They were made by illusionists in France as a trick to scare people. The very first film was a steam train coming down the track full throttle at the audience, and people would dive under their seats, they'd scream, they'd faint, and it was all because of the illusionists in Paris who were trying to create a trick. They didn't really realise at the time that cinema would become an art form in its own right, but Harry Houdini, for example, was the first person to fly a motorised plane, a powered plane. I think Hargreaves strapped himself to a... he wouldn't have done it yesterday. Strapped himself to a kite. But, yeah, fascinating chat coming up with Cosentino. His show's coming to the Central Coast, and it's going to be a lot of fun, actually. I'm very excited about it. Also, a passionate plea from a local dad who lost his young son when it came to a very detectable disease. And he wants all the blokes to get out and do something about it. He doesn't want anyone to go through what he's been through. The smart rental bond scheme, you may have heard the stories on the national news yesterday, but Central Coast is part of the rollout. What does it mean? We'll get into the nitty-gritty. What does it mean to landlords? What does it mean to tenants on the Central Coast? We'll talk to the Minister for the Central Coast, David Harris, about that. And also remembering a special place on the Central Coast a little later on this morning in our quiz and in an interview as well. It's all coming up. Stick around.
0: When it's on the agenda.
3: Data centres are a hot topic in Australia and they're causing friction.
0: When it needs to be discussed.
4: We can make sure that the community backs that everyone deserves the right for a safe, secure and affordable home.
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2: Traffic. Looking pretty good this morning. No major accidents or breakdowns at this stage of the run. That road surface at Brisbane Water Drive, the boulevard, still a problem after the burst water main heading north there, 40k zone. Taking council a little while to fix that. No other accidents or breakdowns to report, all rolling pretty nicely. Right through the Sydney Road network as well, although at Rydalmere Victoria Road at Clyde Street, there's a crash involving a truck and a pedestrian, which sounds very nasty. One of three westbound lanes are closed there. Other than that, things are rolling nicely. No major problems. And similar for the trains, looking at the Transport for New South Wales accident and incident alert page. And buses replace trains between Newcastle Interchange and Wyong this Saturday from 7:30 to 4:50 a.m. That's also happening on Sunday. So just watch out for that one, for track work. But other than that, things are looking reasonable on the trains. And things calming down a bit after that wild weather yesterday. We still have a severe weather warning for damaging winds, particularly for the south coast, the Illawarra south coast, central tablelands, southern tablelands and Snowy Mountain region, and also the Hunter region, which spans half of the central coast. So that's us. A gale warning for, it's funny, because they're saying the Hunter region, the Illawarra south coast, but not mentioning Sydney, which is between the Hunter and we're in between. So I don't get it. A gale warning for the Eden coast, a strong wind warning for the Macquarie, Hunter, central coast, Illawarra and Batemans coasts, and cancelled for the Sydney coasts. So it's windy north, windy south and calm in the middle at Sydney. So that's just how it is. For the central coast today, sunny, winds westerly, still quite strong up to 30 k's per hour, turning nor'westerly up to 20 k's per hour in the evening. Just watch out for asthma as well. People with chronic asthma are really struggling because there's so much west in the wind and it's so strong, it's whipping up all of that pollen, all of that grass seed from the west and bringing it to this side. It'd be interesting to check in with the Gosford Hospital ED to see, or Wyong Hospital ED, to see if they're getting more presentations of people with asthma. But it's really created a lot of sneezing in this office. Lots of us have been sneezing our heads off. And it's weird because we're not a great bunch of sneezers. We're a bit like the dwarves. You know, there's Sleepy. That's me. There's Dopey. That's me. But we didn't really have a sneezy. Tara's been sneezing a lot. Sarah's been sneezing a lot. I've been sneezing a lot. We're not, and their husbands have been sneezing. My wife's been sneezing. It's not like we're a sneezy mob, but I think this fierce nor'wester is bringing the pollen over and the grass seed, and it's really getting into it. So that is a bit of it, but not, I don't have any official stats on it, but that is a bit of a precursor for people with asthma to have problems. So anyway, let us know if that's the case. And the weather to continue sunny today, then showers developing again tomorrow. Sunny on Thursday, Friday, Saturday, Sunday, Monday. We're getting some significant rain by the weekend, actually. 80% chance of maybe 5 mils on Saturday. 90% chance of 5 to 10 mils on Sunday. And 90% chance of 5 to 10 mils on Monday. With the dire predictions of El Nino and drought in summer, we've just got to cheer it on. And even though we've had quite a wet winter, I guess it's money in the bank. So looking forward to getting lots of it, hopefully. ABC Central Coast, good morning.

0: ABC Central Coast and REM. Have you had your breakfast yet? Our own Sarah Forster went along to the Pearl Beach Porridge Festival on the weekend, and it's really captured the imagination. All of our news platforms right across the nation and right across the world, actually, were captivated by this event. It was on our current affairs shows late yesterday. You may have missed it, but they did a wonderful job with Sarah's package to well, make it a steaming bowl of good current affairs radio. That's up next.
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3: Whether you eat it plain or with a bit of cream or honey, or jazz it up with a fruit topping, you'd be hard-pressed to find someone who's never eaten porridge. But even the organiser of Australia's first National Porridge Championships was surprised by the level of enthusiasm for the dish.
4: Yes, it's all gone a little bit crazy.
3: Karina Stafford is the founder of the Pearly Spurtle.
4: We really were not expecting anywhere near this response from locals, from people in Sydney, from media, but everyone's kind of bought into the ridiculousness of the whole thing.
3: Held at Pearl Beach on the New South Wales Central Coast, around 90 k's north of Sydney, the Pearly Spurtle Festival hosted the nation's inaugural porridge-making competition at the weekend. Named after the traditional Scottish cooking utensil, competitors were required to cook two pots of oats in 30 minutes, one traditional and one creative.
4: We've got one local who has Lebanese history, so his creative dish is a Lebanese dish. We've got another one whose wife is Greek, and so her creative dish is an ode to my Greek wife. It has overtones of baklava.
3: In the end, it came down to the wire.
5: The ultimate porridge maker prize goes to... Very, very close. Could have gone either way. Robert. Yeah!
3: Former cafe owner Robert Reed, who wowed judges with a porridge cannoli, claimed the crown.
6: It's a little bit of a fusion. I didn't have enough time in the 30 minutes to make a proper cannoli shell, so I actually did it with like a masala snap twill instead of like a brandy snap twill kind of idea. And then the cream filling was actually using the traditional porridge and creaming it through a sieve and then adding it into some other more traditional Italian ingredients and kind of mixing it all together and then, piping it into the cannoli-shaped twills. It was a bit of a... I didn't quite get it all done on the day, but I think the flavours still stood out enough to get me through.
3: The Sydney father of two says his wife entered him into the competition after she watched an Australian-directed Netflix documentary about the World Porridge Championships, known as the Golden Spurtle, in Carbridge in the Scottish Highlands. And he says he was armed with a secret weapon.
6: My spurtle here is actually... That's my dad's spurtle that he bought in Scotland in 1984. That helps as well. And I had a bit of a technique with an overnight soak. So it's water and a bit of a secret ingredient of mine. And then I wasn't using any kind of fine oatmeals or anything, just straight steel cut oats. So they do take a little bit longer to cook, but I think the flavour shines through at the end.
3: When it comes to his own porridge, Robert Reed told ABC News Breakfast he likes to keep it pretty simple.
6: Me personally, yeah. I just add a dash of cream. That's all. That's how I grew up eating it. So that's, and that's how I eat it every morning at the moment as well.
3: While the creative category allowed for a bit of flair, the traditional entries are strictly oats, salt and water. But there's still a lot that can go awry. Sydney-based Scottish chef Karen McPherson was one of the Pearly Spurtle's esteemed judges.
7: Well, it depends how thick it is and how much of they've over-seasoned or not enough liquids, not stirred it enough. There's lots.
3: Robert Reed's win at Pearl Beach has him on a path to worldwide notoriety, landing him a spot representing Australia at the Golden Spurtle Championships in Scotland in October.
0: Well done to our own Sarah Forster for getting along and getting that up on all the platforms that capture the imagination, as I said, right around the ABC. You can read all about it online. There's a great online story and you can find out more about Robert Reed's secret to winning and that amazing cannoli recipe that was, what was it, pina colada inspired? There seems like a lot of booze in these winning recipes. The judge who was there was actually a winner in Scotland, the Australian woman who had one that was rum-infused. It was a rum-infused porridge jaffle, which sounds rather odd, but I guess you've got to taste it or see it to know what it's like. But the Scots would love that, putting a bit of whiskey or something into breakfast. It's 8 to 6 ABC Central Coast. Coming up, we'll find out more about Australian Story and the latest edition, Bad Blood.

0: Oh, that's a lovely little tune, isn't it? Very boppy for this time of the morning. Natasha Bedingfield and these words. And speaking of boppy songs, I played Stacey Q yesterday, which has a really sort of infectious beat, and got a lovely text, and I haven't had a chance to read it yet, from Paul from Mangrove Mountain. Paul from Mangrove Mountain writes, "Hi, Scott, enjoying the playlist this morning. Had the two babies clapping to one of the tunes you were playing earlier on." I can just see that in my mind's eye. Are they twins? I love twins. I think twins are one of the great miracles of nature, aren't they? The way they do things in unison, and they're little friends even in the womb when you see those images of them. People who have multiple births, quite a handful, obviously, when one runs east and one runs west screaming and laughing, so they know that they can get away from poor old mum or dad. But I can just see that. Paul, the baby, sitting up and clapping their little hands. Beautiful image. Beautiful image. It's 3 minutes away from 6 o'clock, and lots of news coming up. Also, while you were sleeping with Tara Wells, also very interesting stories. Before we get there, though, Oz story. Australia's contaminated blood crisis are launching a last-ditch campaign for justice during the 80s. Up to 20,000 Australians, including children, contracted hep C or HIV after being transferred with infected blood or plasma. I think Eve Van Grafthorst, the local girl, was one of them who had to move to New Zealand, the girl from Kincumber. One of them, Tristan Stanley, was just 6 when he was infected with hep C. He's leading the latest push for an apology and accountability. The story is Bad Blood, and it's a gripping one.
1: Some days I do wake up and it all feels too hard. We're just the little guys fighting against these big institutions, but I know I won't be able to turn my back on it. There's too much at stake. There's too many people that have been harmed. I can't give up. I need to keep fighting.
2: We consider that this event is the greatest single tragedy in the history of the Australian Health Service. People receiving a life-saving treatment have been infected with a life-taking virus.
3: The issues with the blood service in the 70s, 80s and 90s in Australia was one of the hardest stories that I ever investigated. It's a story that has not been told in full because a lot of people don't want it to be told in full.
4: Up to 20,000 Australians are believed to have caught hepatitis C through blood transfusions.
5: I was told that I was now stage 4 liver disease, and it was like I was absolutely shocked. I was terrified that I was going to die.
6: 400 to 500 people with haemophilia or other bleeding disorders developed HIV, and the majority of those have died of that condition.
7: Martin was 14 when we told him. To tell a 14-year-old boy that he's got AIDS, it was just horrendous.
8: Probably the most difficult part of the whole issue was the lack of support from the Australian government over what had happened.
9: Australia is the last large Commonwealth country not to have had its own infected blood inquiry.
10: A lot of people died because the Red Cross got its priorities wrong.
7: It just ruined the lives of so many people.
1: We were told we had one of the safest blood supplies in the world. But if that's the case, how did so many get infected? This might be our last shot at some kind of justice.
0: That's a very powerful piece of TV journalism, and if you missed it, it's now up on iView. It was on last night. I'm sure a lot of people would like to catch up with the latest Australian story, very important one, Bad Blood. Coming up, something a little lighter, a video game that makes AFL, according to Tara, stranger than it already is. I mean, for a lot of Australians, it's the main...

0: It's 6 o'clock. Good morning. Tony Matthews with ABC News. More than 100 people have been killed after a powerful earthquake struck Western Colombia. North America correspondent Lauren Day reports.
1: The 7.4 magnitude quake struck near the village of San Jose del Palmar, about 400 kilometres west of Bogota, and was felt in major cities across the country. The US Geological Survey has warned significant casualties and damage are likely, and already dozens of deaths have been confirmed, with the toll rising steadily throughout the day. It comes less than 2 months after devastating twin quakes in neighbouring Venezuela left more than 6,000 people dead. But this is the strongest earthquake to hit Colombia in a decade.
0: A national survey of the aged care workforce has found it's still struggling with chronic understaffing and escalating workplace violence, despite the Aged Care Royal Commission reforms that came in. The Australian Nursing and Midwifery Federation surveyed more than 3,500 frontline nurses and aged care workers across the system. Around half said they couldn't deliver proper care to elderly residents, with the ratio of nursing staff to patients inadequate. And nearly 97% said they'd either experienced or observed one or more instances of violence in the past year at work carried out by aged care residents. Union Federal Secretary Annie Butler says the system is broken and understaffed.
2: Many have experienced verbal aggression, physical violence, property damage or thrown objects. Unfortunately, we see an unacceptable level of racism and also sexual harassment.
0: The corporate regulator is putting car insurance companies on notice after finding premiums are soaring. Business reporter Amelia Turzon with more.
3: ASIC's report found that premiums shot up 8% in a year above inflation and 42% in 5 years. It studied policies from five leading car insurers and found that renewal notices aren't clearly explaining why to customers. ASIC's Commissioner Alan Kirkland is urging people to shop around.
4: If you get a premium quote or renewal and you're not happy, push back.
3: ASIC found that one in three people who did this were given a better deal.
0: The President of Vietnam will visit Canberra today for talks with Anthony Albanese in Canberra. Here's Foreign Affairs reporter Stephen Jedgetts.
5: Tho Lam is the country's most powerful leader in decades and is making his first visit to Australia as president. The two leaders are expected to sign multiple agreements, including new pacts on economic resilience and education. Vietnam and Australia share anxieties about both China and the US under the Trump administration and have been rapidly growing trade ties. The president is likely to face protests from some members of the Vietnamese community in Australia.
0: Public service union boss Melissa Donnelly will replace Sally McManus at the helm of the Australian Council of Trade Unions after her resignation last month. Political reporter Holly Tregenza has more.
6: The appointment comes after McManus and President Michelle O'Neill announced their resignation, saying they were making way for a new generation. And Miss Donnelly fits the bill. A 44-year-old working mum, she has served at the helm of the Public Service Union for 7 years. She says her immediate focus will be the cost of living and real wage rises.
7: The job of the union movement will continue to be under my leadership, that we're addressing those very real cost of living pressures.
6: The union will also continue to push for workers' rights in the AI boom.
0: New South Wales will establish its first dedicated statewide LGBTQ legal hub. It's being described by advocates as marking a major step forward in accessing justice for the queer community. It'll be based in Sydney and operated by the Inner City Legal Centre, but will also deliver outreach services to regional and remote communities. It will receive joint state and Commonwealth funding and will provide specialist legal advice and support on issues including family, domestic and sexual violence, workplace discrimination, vilification and harassment. To the weather for New South Wales, showers about the southern and central western slopes and ranges and adjacent inland plains, falling as snow showers on the Alpine and ACT ranges above 1,200 metres. The chance of showers elsewhere on and west of the ranges, fine along the coast. Sydney's weather, sunny today and a top of 21 degrees. Right now it's 14 on the coast and 16 in Penrith.
8: Good morning. Welcome to AM. I'm Melissa Clark in

0: Canberra, coming to you from Ngunnawal country and acknowledging other custodians. A powerful earthquake has hit Colombia, killing more than 100 people and causing extensive damage to buildings. The epicenter of the magnitude 7.4 quake struck west of the country's capital city, Bogota. A national emergency has been declared as families and rescue workers search for survivors. Our North America correspondent, Lauren Day, has been monitoring developments. She joined me a short time ago.
1: Yeah, Mel, this earthquake struck about 7:30 in the morning in Colombia. The epicentre was near a small rural village, San Jose del Palmar, which is about 400 k's west of Bogota. But it's been felt right across the country in a number of large cities. There have been buildings that have collapsed. People have been killed or trapped inside in the rubble in Pereira, which is in the coffee-growing region in the west of the country, and also the city of Cali, which is the third largest city in Colombia. It's about 2 million people there. There have been videos emerging of people fleeing buildings, people clinging onto pillars while an airport shakes quite violently, and a number of airports have been closed down as a result of this. And there's also a video of a Gothic cathedral partially collapsing in Manizales. So the death toll has been climbing steadily throughout the day, hour by hour, and the damage is becoming clearer as we go on through the day. But it's unknown how widespread it will be at this point. And this all comes just days after Colombia's new president, Abelardo de la Espriella, was sworn in. He was strongly endorsed by Donald Trump during the campaign, but this will be his new administration's first major crisis. He's already declared this a national state of emergency, and he has said that he will personally take charge of the government's response to this disaster. Have a listen to what he said earlier today.
2: No están solos.
3: You are not alone. Colombia has a president who cares deeply about its people and will do everything in his power to help you during the most difficult times. Stand firm for the homeland.
0: The Colombian president, Abelardo de la Espriella. So this comes not long after the devastating twin earthquakes we saw in neighbouring Venezuela. That killed thousands of people. I mean, resources must be stretched in this part of the world.
1: That's right. People will remember those devastating twin quakes in Venezuela killed more than 6,000 people, and some desperate family members there are still searching through the rubble for the remains of their relatives. And tremors have been felt there again today, as well as in Ecuador and Panama, but the majority of the damage does appear to be in Colombia at this point. As you may remember as well, a lot of international rescue teams helped out in Venezuela in the aftermath of that disaster. And again, Colombia's neighbours are pledging their support to help with this disaster. So is the US. The Secretary of State has come out today saying that the Trump administration stands ready to support the people of Colombia, as has a spokesman for the United Nations. So everyone will no doubt be worried, and those memories are so fresh from Venezuela, so they will be worried that this could be a similar scale to what we saw there.
0: North America correspondent Lauren Day there. Ukraine's president is warning more soldiers from North Korea are going to be deployed to fight for Russia. Pyongyang is increasingly being drawn into the conflict, with North Korean missiles again being used against Kyiv. North Asia correspondent Natalie Whiting has more.
4: A Ukrainian village mourns a family killed in a Russian missile strike. Weeping as five coffins arrive for a funeral. Soft toys are placed on the lids of two of them. The country's president, Volodymyr Zelensky, says the missile that killed them came from North Korea. Everything will be verified, he says, but as of now, it is a North Korean ballistic missile. According to Kyiv, it was the first time in almost a year that a North Korean missile had been fired, suggesting Russia may have received fresh stocks at a time when Ukraine's air defences are under strain. Ukrainian military intelligence said a missile unit from North Korea, potentially armed with 120 ballistic missiles, had been deployed. In a video posted to social media after the attack at the end of July, Mr. Zelensky says Russia is using the Hermit Kingdom to extend the war. The alliance between the Moscow scumbags and the deranged regime in North Korea exists for the sake of missiles, North Korean troops on our borders here in Europe and killing our Ukrainian children, he says. And more North Korean ammunition and troops could be on the way.

0: Volodymyr Zelensky now says a decision has been made for between 30 and 50,000 North Korean troops to be deployed. Dr. Go Myung-hyun from the Institute of National Security Strategy says the deployment is yet to be confirmed by a secondary source, and so it should be treated with caution until that happens.
1: North Koreans deploying that many soldiers at this juncture indicates a major escalation, and that would merit a response by the countries, not just in Europe, but also in countries neighboring North Korea, means South Korea, Japan, and other countries as well.
0: At the end of 2024, Pyongyang sent an estimated 14,000 soldiers to Russia. If it does send more, Dr. Go says it will be getting something in return.
1: There'll be high suspicion that North Korea is only doing this because they got the right price for their soldiers' lives. Last time North Korea deployed soldiers to Russia, we believe that led to the transfer of some critical technologies from Russia to North Korea.
0: This time he suspects it could receive weapon components or military technology. Next week, the United States will be conducting major joint military drills with South Korea, with a focus on responding to North Korea's evolving capabilities, acknowledging its forces are bringing lessons from the war in Ukraine home to the peninsula. This is Natalie Whiting reporting for AM.
2: To issues back at home, and if you thought your car insurance was getting more expensive, you're not alone. Premiums soared above inflation in the 2024-25 financial year, and the corporate regulator ASIC has put some car insurance companies on notice for failing to explain why costs are rising. Catherine Gregory reports.
3: Brisbane man Elio was shocked to get his latest car insurance bill, which had jumped 40% on the year before. So he gave the insurer, one of the main players, a call.
4: To try and understand why the premium was so much higher, considering there was no claims or incidences throughout my whole history with them. And they gave me a fairly general response around the conditions of insurance at the moment.
3: Not satisfied with the response, Elio took the matter further.
4: I spoke to them. We discussed that they looked back at my personal situation and the tenure that I've been with them, and they were able to offer me a reduced amount similar to the previous year, which shocked me that they were able to reduce it so much. We didn't change too much. They were trying to tweak it.
3: In the end, Elio switched insurers and ended up with a much cheaper premium.
4: I saved myself 30, 40%.
3: Elio's experience is increasingly common, according to the financial services regulator, ASIC, which looked at the renewable notices of five major insurers. ASIC Commissioner Alan Kirkland says in the 2024-25 financial year, premiums rose 8%, and between 2019 to 2024, it rose 42%, both of which are well above inflation.
5: It's not surprising then that consumers are unhappy, they're complaining, and they want to understand more about the reasons for those significant premium increases.
3: In a statement, the Insurance Council of Australia says premiums are under pressure due to extreme weather event costs, taxes, and rising vehicle repair fees. But Commissioner Kirkland says this isn't being communicated well to customers. And when customers do make complaints, about 30% end up getting a lower price.
5: Shows that the price that you are offered may not be the lowest price that you could pay. This also shows that loyalty doesn't pay.
3: Sarah Orr from consumer comparison platform Compare the Market says premiums have jumped 10% in the last 12 months for new quotes too.
6: Profit is definitely one of the factors here. It's reasonable to expect maybe some increases, but I think some of the increases we see are upwards of 20% on a premium year on year, and no one's made a claim. And that's really just absurd.
3: Commissioner Kirkland is determined the industry lift its game by being more transparent and fairer with explaining premiums to consumers.
5: And in a way that allows people to decide whether they should push back on those prices or shop around, because if people don't do that, then we end up with far too many people paying more than they could or should for their insurance.
3: The Insurance Council welcomes this and says it's looking at ways to explain premiums more clearly to customers. In a statement, the Assistant Treasurer and Minister for Financial Services, Daniel Molino, also says recent budget funding is helping to make this happen.
2: That report by Catherine Gregory and Amelia Turzon. And that's Early AM for today. I'm Melissa Clark. The time now is 6:15.
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0: We'll catch up with the SES a little later on after the big blow yesterday. Still quite windy, but nothing like gusts that were well up towards 80 k's per hour, 100 k's per hour yesterday. Power outages, not too bad. We're looking around the Central Coast at the moment. There are a few spots still where people are off the grid, but no mass outages that I can see. Let us know if that's not the case. We'll certainly have a look. Up around Currumbong and Morisset, there are quite a few places, but Ausgrid is saying it's all looking reasonably good at the moment, which is surprising because it was really blowing an absolute hoolie yesterday. But maybe you're off the grid. Let us know. 1300 925 222 or 0467 922 684. We'll catch up with the SES a little later on, see how many jobs they've had. Quite a few trees down, quite a bit of damage. Actually, right in front of our studios here on Donison Street, there was a sign talking about some of the buildings for rent or lease, and it just snapped off the base. It was a big sign and just cracked and took off like a kite. So those trampolines too, they're always dangerous, aren't they, those backyard trampolines? They can turn into missiles. Had a few chairs and things blown over at home. Anyway, hopefully you're okay. We'll find out with the SES a little later on. Also, a very dramatic event on the southern end of Lake Macquarie in the Central Coast area. There was a boat fire at Waihi Point overnight. The fire's been extinguished. We'll have more details coming up with Sarah Forster in our news at 6:30, but there's footage of the boat engulfed in a huge amount of flames. And then the poor fellow was on the boat dragging his soggy self out of the water with a whole crowd of people watching. And he just sort of walking up the shore of Lake Macquarie, looking a bit worse for wear, but he seemed okay. He must have had to dive for his life. So we'll have more details coming up with Sarah Forster in our news at 6:30. Always a problem, that sort of thing, on boats. Let's hope it's not creating a pollution risk for beautiful Lake Macquarie. It's 18 past 6. Coming up in just a moment, while you were sleeping with Tara Wells.
1: Traffic.
0: All clear on the roads. No major accidents or breakdowns on our road network. Looking pretty good all the way to Sydney, all the way to Newcastle. On the trains, just something to add to the diary for this Saturday and Sunday. From 7:30 p.m. to 4:50 a.m. on Saturday, buses replace trains from Newcastle Interchange to Wyong. And not as windy as yesterday. We still have a few warnings, a severe weather warning for damaging winds. And it's a strange one because it's for the Illawarra South Coast, Central Tablelands, Southern Tablelands, Snowy Mountains and Hunter. Now, we're part of the Hunter region, but we're also part of the Sydney region. But Sydney's not mentioned, so I don't know how to work that out. But anyway, we are part of a severe weather warning and a gale warning for the Eden Coast, a strong wind warning for the Macquarie, Hunter, Central Coast, Illawarra and Batemans Coast, but a cancellation for the Sydney coast. So if you're on Tuggerah Lakes, you'll get blown away. If you're on the Hawkesbury River, it'll be dead calm. I don't think it works that way, but anyway, we sort of fall between the cracks between those regions, so we share a little bit of both of those. But it will be another windy day, not anything like yesterday. The top gusts will be up to about 30 k's per hour from the northwest and starting to blow itself out by the evening. Rain coming back on the weekend, though, some fairly heavy rain Saturday, Sunday into Monday next week, according to the Bureau.
2: What happened?
3: Did they announce it?
2: You're kidding me.
4: I can't believe they won.
2: He tweeted what?
3: It crashed.
2: When's it happening here?
4: Cancelled?
2: What went on?
5: While you were sleeping.

0: Tara Wells, good morning.
1: Morning, Scott. Now, two Aussies have created a video game that is already a hit in pubs in its Melbourne hometown. It's about to be released on consoles worldwide, but first, its creator wonders if everyone will think he's made up the game it's based on. This story is from The Guardian. It's about the new game, Pro Jank Football, which two Adelaideans created based on the game of AFL. Its co-founder, David Ashby, says, with a dose of love, that AFL is already a game that to anyone outside Australia, quote, sounds like you're making it up. He describes the game as 18 players aside running around on a cricket oval with a rugby ball that has to be bounced every so often and gets kicked between posts. Like, what on earth is happening?
0: Have you seen on YouTube they do the watch-alongs? There are a whole series of channels where people just look at things and commentate on it. And there are so many ones of Americans looking at Australian football and seeing the marks and the hits and just going, what is this game? My goodness, look at this guy fly through the air. He's right on the guy's head. Wow. You know, they're just flabbergasted by it. It's so exotic and dear. And then you'll see 100,000 people in the G and look at the crowd. You know, they just can't get it.
1: So if they think it's mental already, Pro Jank Footy reimagines it and takes it to a crazier level. So in this video game, every time your opponent kicks a goal, you get to change one rule. So the game gets increasingly janky, or as in it gets more improvised or untrustworthy, very sketchy.
0: Yeah.
1: It also gets more silly. So some of the 150 changes that you can make when you change one rule could be your opponents turn into seagulls. One player becomes massive. Or a Labrador tries to steal the ball. Everyone loses their arms. The bouncing DVD logo appears and gets in the way, and if it hits the corner, you win. Meat pies with legs storm the oval to provide energy boosts, or a power-up called Dad's Car sees a Ford Falcon hoon around the grounds.
0: Wow. It's just silly.
1: It's just silly, silly, silly. The co-founders are absolutely delighted at the idea that when this game is released on consoles worldwide in the next few days, which means, they say very humorously to me, there is a chance this game is the thing that most people are going to know footy from. So if it's already crazy, it's about to get crazier.
0: Well, a lot of people in New South Wales think AFL's silly. Like, there are a lot of rugby league fans who don't give it much credence.
1: There are a lot of division down state lines, but we're surpassing that. We're going global.
0: Yeah, that's going to be amazing. Amazing to see. I'd play that. I'd like to see a meat pie with legs running around. I'd catch it. If that was the case, I'd still be playing football.
1: And I also don't think it would be the first time a Labrador ever tried to steal the ball.
0: No, their dogs have had plenty of impact, but, you know, imagine that, a meat pie with legs playing football. He bit me, sir.
1: It's like the magic pudding.
0: It is. It's a bit like the magic pudding, isn't it? Well, that's great, and I hope that goes well for them. Do you think it'll be a sensation?
1: It's been a sensation in pubs at the moment.
0: Right.
1: So they're even starting to have tournaments of people just loving it.
0: Because games are bigger than movies. I think that's something that's hard to get your head around these days, but their worldwide revenue is video games is so much more than the cinema industry now. So these guys might be on a billion.
1: Mm.
0: Interesting stuff. Sarah Forster's joining us later. It's Tara Wells, and it's While You Were Sleeping. And apparently, if you've got ghosts, you've got to count them.
1: Count them in the census.
0: I think we've got one.
1: It's,
0: I'm sure we have.
1: Do you?
0: I think so, yeah.
1: Okay, well, it's census night tonight, and for some regional communities, they're concerned about how the census will account for ghost populations. By that, I don't mean the Headless Horseman or Casper or possibly
0: what's
1: in Scott's house.
0: Yeah, I thought you meant the ghost at my place.
1: They're talking about the much more serious amount of FIFO or fly-in, fly-out workers.
0: Oh, I see.
1: So the rules for the census is you say where you normally live.
0: Mm.
1: So that means for FIFO workers, if they spend 6 months or more of the year living on site at a remote camp, then they list the mine site as their usual residence.
0: Mm.
1: But if they're less than 6 months there per year, then they list their permanent home address. So what that kind of means is for towns that have a lot of FIFO workers, most of them are saying, no, we don't live there. We live somewhere else. And those towns aren't therefore
0: having ghost towns, yeah.

0: accurate population,
1: mm.
0: and which means they can't build, they don't get funding to build facilities because mm. that says population
1: no one lives
0: is
1: there.
0: X rather
1: but there
0: than
1: there are a lot of
0: people
1: there.
0: Correct. So this story is from ABC Goldfields. It covers concerns from towns like Kalgoorlie. They say they're experiencing one of the biggest booms in its history, but they're not necessarily being counted in the census. And this is where the term ghost population comes from. The chair of the Australian Mining Cities Alliance, Glenn Wilson, estimates there could be as many as 10,000 FIFO workers in Kalgoorlie-Boulder due to the current boom. And they know, just anecdotally, there's less rentals available, less houses for sale. But they're concerned that if the census data comes back, which it doesn't come back until next year, but from tonight's survey, and if they're concerned that if the census says Kalgoorlie's population is down, then they feel like they've got a problem. There's similar concerns in the Pilbara, where they say for every person in Newman, which is a suburb of the Pilbara, there are up to three, for every person who actually lives there, there are up to three FIFOs all flushing the toilet. The infrastructure is not built to cope, but those workers aren't usually counted in the Pilbara as being residents.
1: Mm, mm. I've got a niece and a nephew who are engineers in mines over there, one in the Pilbara and one down in the Goldfields. And it's interesting, at Kalgoorlie, they don't get the money for the infrastructure to support that population if they're all FIFOs. And there was one story that our colleagues in Kalgoorlie, Boulder, ABC covered, where the locals in a new suburb had ore trucks going through a dirt road, throwing dust all over them every day. So they went up to the mine, they borrowed big machinery, rollers, got the tar, got the signage, got the posts, and built a road.
0: Just the residents?
1: The residents built, yes. They tarred the road on their own. And then they rang the transport minister in Perth and said, do you want to come out and open the new road? And his minder said, we don't know about a new road. And he said, yeah, okay. So he cut the ribbon on this beautiful tar road that they'd used to build themselves.
0: I really like the, hey, mate, you got a truck I can borrow?
1: Yeah, they did.
0: Sure.
1: I think they got this huge machinery there in the mine. And the mine said, yeah, go for your life. You can have it on the weekend. They had rollers and they had tar and they've got all the signage and they built it. Painted the lines.
0: That's one way to get the job done, isn't it?
1: So, you know, so the census.
0: Who did it? Who did it? Ghosts.
1: Yeah, ghosts, exactly. We've got a ghost song.
0: Yes, Your Ghost by Kristen Hirsch. And when you listen carefully, you'll hear the male voice. It's Michael Stipe from REM. You'll spot it when you hear it.

Very interesting story about ghost workers, ghosts in the census and the FIFO towns. Sarah Forster has the latest news, a dramatic fire on a boat coming up at Waiea that the locals were watching horrified. They couldn't help much, but the fellow managed to drag himself to shore. More details coming up in the local news at 6:30.

0: Sarah Forster with ABC Central Coast News. The future of the ex-HMAS Adelaide dive site off Avoca Beach remains uncertain, with government agencies still considering how to manage this significantly damaged wreck. Mary Louise Vince has the details.
1: The naval frigate, which was sunk off Avoca Beach as an artificial reef in 2011, has been closed to diving for 2 years due to storm damage. The final structural condition report, conducted by BG&E consulting engineers and released under Freedom of Information, confirms the superstructure has separated from the hull, significantly increasing diver safety risks and site stability. Its recommendations include continuous site monitoring, removing loose debris, and controlled demolition of the substructure to reduce hazards. Previously, there's been speculation the Adelaide scuttling could constitute a legal dumping.
0: A spokesperson for the Department of Planning, Housing and Infrastructure says discussions with federal agencies are ongoing. Police Minister Yasmin Catley says it's possible for police to search people for knives at any time without the need for wanding powers. The member for Terrigal, Adam Crouch, is calling for police to be given greater powers to conduct wanding operations to check people for knives in response to what he's described as an increase in knife crime. A recent operation targeting commuters on the Central Coast and Newcastle rail line resulted in 24 people being charged and a number of weapons being seized. Ms. Catley says people carrying knives will be caught.
2: They are doing those operations regularly, and unfortunately they are finding a lot of weapons, but it's also sending a very strong signal that New South Wales police are here. If you are leaving your home with a knife in your back pocket, you can expect them to catch you with it.
0: Meanwhile, a youth community leader says education and support are needed to stamp out an emerging trend among young people which involves carrying knives. It follows two serious stabbings on the Central Coast recently, resulting in two 15-year-old boys being charged. Dominic Brook from Musicians Making a Difference says teenagers arming themselves is a concerning trend.
3: Speaking to some of the young guys, I think once this starts, then more young people feel they need to protect themselves and possibly get a little bit of fearful on public transport. Maybe want to carry a knife themselves, you know. So, yeah, we've got to stamp it out.
0: A man has swum to safety after his boat caught fire off Waiee Point. The vessel quickly became engulfed in flames about 300 metres off Mulwala Drive last night. Police say no one was seriously injured and the fire is not being treated as suspicious. Local Government New South Wales says it's alarmed by research showing almost 9 in 10 Australian women in public office or who've stood for election have experienced online abuse linked to their role. The results from the Women for Election survey have prompted calls for authorities to do more to address the issue, as Jean Kennedy reports.
4: The research surveyed 110 women who were elected officials or political candidates across all levels of government nationwide. Around 90% had experienced online abuse or intimidation linked to their political participation, and around half had considered leaving public life because of it. The peak body for local government in New South Wales says the findings are alarming. Its director is Blue Mountains Deputy Mayor Romola Hollywood, and she says she's personally experienced abusive comments on social media, including threats of harm, which she reported to police.
0: State planning officials have been told an affordable housing project mooted for Gosford will have 10% of flats dedicated to affordable housing. A developer is currently applying for approval for a concurrent rezoning and residential flat building with affordable housing in John Whiteway Drive. There'll be 139 dwellings with 14 slated for affordable housing. Those flats will be managed by a community housing provider for 15 years. And the Reserve Bank is widely expected to leave interest rates on hold at 4.35% today. The central bank has already lifted the cash rate 3 times this year, but kept it steady at the last meeting in June. Most economists say a slight fall in inflation, as well as a softening of the job market, give the RBA reason to keep the cash rate steady. However, Governor Michelle Bullock has refused to rule out further hikes, as inflation remains above its 2-3% target band. To the weather for the Central Coast, sunny conditions today, a forecast top of 21 degrees for Gosford, Wyong and the entrance. Tomorrow, partly cloudy and 20. ABC News.
5: We have about 186 customers still off the grid, according to Ausgrid. or they have 186 customers affected. 159 have now been restored after the blow yesterday, which is far less than usual with that strength of wind.
0: For that amount of wind and all of the branches and trees that were down all over the Central Coast, that's surprising that that's
5: it
0: the
5: is.
0: Number. Whereabouts are those ones, Scott?
5: They're in Wallara, Warner Vale and Wyong. The main place affected is Wallara on Bruce Crescent, which is quite a heavily populated area. And, there are quite a few homes off the grid there. But they're saying restoration should be by about 4 o'clock this afternoon, which is quite a long time for those people. So there might be some complex problems. Quite a deal of damage around Currumbong, Dora Creek, Morisset and Raring, Bonnells Bay. That sort of part of the western side of Lake Macquarie, being a westerly, it has been raging down off the Wattigans and blowing across the lake. And a dramatic story there at YE with a fellow. The video is quite interesting. There's a huge crowd, but they couldn't do anything. The boat.
0: Well, the boat was about 300 metres offshore. The flames seem to have come out of nowhere. Police say it doesn't seem to be suspicious.
5: No.
0: So no investigation, just misadventure, really. The boat almost burst into flames. It was fully engulfed very quickly. Just one person on board, one man, and he jumped off and swam to safety. But
5: he was
0: pretty upset about what had happened.
5: Dragging himself out of the water with the crowd, standing by. So at least he could swim. I mean, he made it to shore.
0: He could swim and not seriously injured, so
5: that's
0: the good news.
5: Good news. Plenty to talk about in our local news. Thanks, Sarah Forster.
0: Thanks.
5: And I loved your porridge story too. It was very, very good.
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5: Traffic. Looking pretty good on the roads. No major accidents or breakdowns to report. Trains are fine. On the weekend, a little bit of disruption. Buses replacing trains between Newcastle Interchange and Wyong on Saturday from 7:30 a.m. Till Sunday 4:30 a.m. Buses replace trains from Newcastle Interchange to Wyong. Other than that, things are looking pretty good.
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5: Oh, he's great, Bill Bailey, isn't he? Absolute genius with the music too. It's 22 to 7 ABC Central Coast. Coming up, the quiz, and it's a story that relates to another big story we're covering in the next hour. And it's been an ongoing thing here on the Central Coast. It's for the people who live around Brisbane Waterway. See if you can work out what we're talking about. Another behind-the-news quiz. That's up next after Dolly.

0: Dolly Parton, ABC Central Coast. It's 19 to 7, 1300 925 222. It's time to get your brain into gear for our daily quiz. 1300 925 222. Another Where Am I? Taking you back to the 10th of June, 2023. And it's a story that we're going to be covering in the present day, in the next hour. It's a Where Am I? That isn't there anymore. So that does make it hard. The question is, what is it? And where was it? Here's a little grab from the local member back in the day when it was still there, I think.
1: We, when we were in government, had made a commitment that we would look at building a replica, and the Empire Bay Heritage Boat Association felt that that was the best way to pay respect to the original site and what was there.
0: That was on the 10th of June 2023. What was there? What's he talking about? 1300 925 222 is the number to ring. Is it gone and forgotten? Do people really care? Or was it something worth saving? 1300 925 222 is the number.
1: We, when we were in government, had made a commitment that we would look at building a replica.
0: 1300 925 222. I'll give you a clue. That's Adam Crouch talking about it on the 10th of June 2023, and there's some news about this thing that's not there anymore coming up in the next hour as well. But what was it? 1300 925 222 is the number if you can work it out.
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0: The Joker, ABC Central Coast, Steve Miller, who invented a word, the pompatus of love. Enter Maurice, because they speak the pompatus of love. There's even a movie made about it. The phrase inspired an indie comedy film, The Pompatus of Love, in 1995, starring John Cryer, about a group of friends trying to figure out what the term means. Steve Miller admitted later in interviews that the word has no meaning. It's not in the dictionary. He just thought it sounded cool and mysterious. He made it up. And he'd misheard, I think, a song lyric in the Letter by the Medallions back in 1954 and thought they were saying pompatus. Goodness knows what they were saying. Anyway, we're not making this up. Taking you back to the 10th of June, 2023. It's a Where Am I? It's on the shores of Brisbane Water. I mean, as close as you could get to the shores of Brisbane Water. The question is, what is it? It's in a sleepy little waterside village that used to rely on boats to get around. And in the next hour, you'll find out what's being done to remember this place and what you're being asked to do to help remember this place before it was demolished. Here's a little bit from the local member at the time of its demolition.
1: We, when we were in government, had made a commitment that we would look at building a replica.
0: A replica of what? 1300 925 222 is the number, if you can work it out this morning. Our quiz, a very tricky one. It's a bit out of mind, out of sight. Probably in the days when people used boats to get around, it was far more prominent. And that did leave a bit of a legacy. 1300 925 222 is the number if you know where it is.
2: As stories unfold,
3: police were called just after 9 o'clock last night after reports of a public place shooting.
2: When newsmakers speak,
4: at some stage, as a country, we've got to say enough.
5: It's on ABC Central Coast.
0: 1300 925 222 is the number. Helen is on the line from Booker Bay, which I think is on the other side from this particular place that we're talking about. Helen, what is it?
6: Okay, good morning, Scott. I think it might be the boat shed at Empire Bay.
0: Let's have a listen to the full story and see if you're right.
7: Liberal member for Terrigal Adam Crouch says he'd like to see a replica boat shed built in place of the century-old Empire Bay building that's been demolished. Demolition began earlier this week despite backlash from the local community. Mr Crouch is calling on the state government to provide funding to go towards delivering a replica boat shed once the old structure is removed.
1: We, when we were in government, had made a commitment that we would look at building a replica, and the Empire Bay Heritage Boat Association felt that that was the best way to pay respects to the original site and what was there.
7: A spokesperson for Crown Lands says the department will consult with the community on options to develop a memorial to remember the boat shed.
0: Guess what, Helen? You're right.
6: Thanks, Scott.
0: You get the yay for the day. And believe it or not, a lot of water under the Rip Bridge since then, but we're catching up with Crown Lands in the next hour because they've now put that out to public submission to how to, quote, memorialise the demise of the boat shed.
6: Fantastic. And what form will that take? Do we know yet? Oh, we'll find out later.
0: Build a replica.
6: Are you serious?
0: No, I'm not. No, they're asking for public comment.
6: Okay.
0: But

0: Yeah, so to talk about the history there, they also had to do a big environmental cleanup. Lots of, you know, stuff.
1: Asbestos and stuff,
0: yeah. Yeah, from the boat building era. And they used to use lots of asbestos, they did, yeah, and lots of fuel oil, big underground tanks. It was quite a big job to clean it up. But now they want to put, I don't know, signage maybe. A nice little fishing platform would be good, wouldn't it?
1: That would be good.
0: Have you noticed the number of kids fishing at the moment?
1: Yes, I have, yeah, especially down Woi Woi Way. I noticed them down there, yeah.
0: It's amazing, isn't it? Everywhere you look, Gosford Waterfront, Woi Woi, around Tugra Lakes, kids carrying fishing rods. It's lovely to see.
1: I wonder what they do with them when they catch them, though.
0: I think they just let them go, Helen. I don't think they come home dragging a flathead. I think they just let them go. I think it's just to get out and about, get away from the damn screens.
1: From the screens.
0: You know, enjoy nature. I love it. Good on you, Helen. Thank you so much. You could probably see Empire Bay almost from where you are.
1: Not quite.
0: No, but very close in the boat.
1: Yeah. Thank you, Scott.
0: All the best. Bye.
1: Hey, bye-bye.
0: Yeah, I think in those days, Brisbane Water was much easier to get around when everyone's car was a boat. Anyway, we'll catch up with Crown Lands in the next hour to find out what their plans are for that site. They want you to help them memorialise what was there. And obviously before that, a long and proud Indigenous presence as well, the Midden Evidence and all the rest. That was a thriving part of the world for Aboriginal people as well. So I guess they need to be remembered also if they're doing some sort of signage or something. Anyway, we'll find out what Crown Lands have planned there now. Quite a way down the track. That was back in 2023 when they asked the community to help them memorialise the Empire Bay boat shed. We'll find out where that story's at in the next hour. It's sometimes takes a long time for the wheels to turn in the bureaucracies. 8-7 ABC Central Coast.
2: When it's on the agenda,
3: data centres are a hot topic in Australia and they're causing friction.
2: When it needs to be discussed,
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5: It's on ABC Central Coast.

Joan Armour Trading dropped the pilot. And speaking of pilots and planes, last night Newcastle Airport temporarily closed the runway while the Royal Australian Air Force investigated an issue at the airfield, possibly to do with reports of drone activity, but we're not fully sure of that until the report comes out. Newcastle Airport has not issued an update regarding the runway closure as yet this morning, and I know a lot of people do fly out of there if you're lucky enough to do so. Anyone scheduled to travel today should contact the airport directly

0: a confirmation of their flight, apparently. So just check that out before you go. ABC Central Coast, it's Tone Up Tuesday, and dance is a terrific way to get fit. At 10, Zenga Butler started flamenco dancing in his hometown of Durban in South Africa. He would have no idea it was the beginning of a creative career that would take him around the world, rubbing shoulders with celebrities along the way. Here's Chloe Maxwell with more on a great way to get yourself moving.
1: Growing up by the sea in Durban, South Africa, Zenga Butler had no idea that he would end up working with celebrities all around the world.
2: The first career was a flamenco dancer.
3: What?
2: Okay. From the age of 10 to 23, 24, where I realised I couldn't support myself financially. And then became a hairdresser and worked for the top salon in South Africa.
3: How did you go from flamenco to hair?
2: It's all the same thing. It's just colour and texture and the same thing.
1: From hairdressing, Zenga became fascinated with makeup artistry.
2: I joined Sloane's from South Africa. I was a skinny, hairy South African with a chip on his shoulder. So I became one of their top stylists, and then I met Robbie Snow. Robbie Snow was an international hair and makeup artist who worked all the time for American Vogue, and he was wanting to be a photographer. So he took me under his wing and taught me makeup on the shoot.
3: Wow.
2: Literally, so don't do this, do that, be careful of that. And I loved it.
1: To make it big, you have to go big. So Zenga packed his bags and brushes and palettes and moved to the United States.
2: Got an agent in Los Angeles, got one of the top clients in America, which was Neiman Marcus, who flew me all over the world, everywhere you can think of. And it was amazing.
1: Then his time there was cut short by a tragedy that stopped the world. The terrorist attack on the World Trade Center in 2001 meant that Zenga's nearby agency was also destroyed. And by this time, his relationship was also starting to suffer from all his time on the road.
2: And we decided to build a little hotel in the Blue Mountains. I then got plantar fasciitis, which is very painful, from standing as a hairdresser, makeup artist, then chef for a long time.
1: The couple moved north to Byron Bay, but it was a trip to Italy that would again change the course of Zenga's life.
2: Michael was studying Italian, and I had nothing to do but walk around Lucca, looking at the walls, and the walls have hundreds of years of the patina of age, and it's magnificent. And I decided I wanted to draw and have the drawings projected onto the ancient walls. The next time we came back to Italy, I joined the Florence Academy, and I worked there for 7 weeks, and it was the most exciting experience of my life.
1: Now, Zenga and Michael live on the Gold Coast, where he has his own home studio with hundreds of portraits stashed under the bed in the spare room.
2: I love faces. That's why I was a makeup artist. I wanted true natural beauty. I wanted to bring out beauty, enhance beauty. I wanted people to look better than they really look in real life.
1: After a long and colourful life, Zenga says it's this time of his life that he is enjoying the most.
2: Oh, I have never been so happy in my life. My life is a dream. Our lives are a dream.
0: Yeah, dancing, great way to keep the mind and body active. It's a minute to seven. Coming up after the news, we'll catch up with the SES. They've been quite busy with those howling winds yesterday, calming down today, and also a deep dive into the smart rental bonds rollout. The Central Coast is one of the trial areas, and we'll find out what impact that will have on tenants and landlords here on the coast, with the Minister for the Central Coast explaining the finer detail for you after the news at 7.
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0: State says the Trump administration stands ready to support the people of Colombia, as has a spokesperson for the United Nations.
1: Federal Parliament is back today after a five-week winter break as the government tries to strike a deal over its NDIS and gambling reforms. Here's Jack Mackay.
2: The government has faced criticism in recent weeks over its proposed gambling advertising reforms. Both the Coalition and the Greens have argued the legislation doesn't go far enough, particularly in relation to inducements used to entice punters. But yesterday, after talks with opposition leader Angus Taylor, the Prime Minister Anthony Albanese signalled he was hopeful the bill would be back before Parliament later this week with practical amendments. The government is also hopeful of passing its major changes to the National Disability Insurance Scheme before the end of the fortnight.
1: Local government New South Wales says it's alarmed by research showing almost 9 in 10 Australian women in public office or who've stood for election have experienced online abuse linked to their role. The results from the Women for Election survey has prompted calls for authorities to do more to address the issue, as Jean Kennedy reports.
3: The research surveyed 110 women who were elected officials or political candidates across all levels of government nationwide. Around 90% had experienced online abuse or intimidation linked to their political participation, and around half had considered leaving public life because of it. The peak body for local government in New South Wales says the findings are alarming. Its director is Blue Mountains Deputy Mayor Romola Hollywood, and she says she's personally experienced abusive comments on social media, including threats of harm, which she reported to police.
1: The car insurance industry is defending its pricing after the corporate regulator found premiums shot up 8% in a year. Business reporter Amelia Turzon with more.
4: ASIC studied policies from five leading car insurers and found that renewal notices aren't clearly explaining why prices are going up to their customers. The Insurance Council of Australia says there's a range of reasons, from car parts going up in price to higher taxes. ASIC's Commissioner Alan Kirkland is urging people to shop around.
5: Around a third of people who push back on their insurer end up paying a lower price.
4: The ICA says it's working on a mandatory code of conduct for the industry that will be regulated by ASIC.
1: The newly minted Secretary of the Australian Council of Trade Unions says workers are increasingly worried not only about AI taking their jobs, but the jobs of their children. Political reporter Holly Tregenza has more.
6: Public Service Union boss Melissa Donnelly has been announced as the replacement for Sally McManus after her resignation last month from the helm of the ACTU. Ms Donnelly says her focus will be on workers struggling with the cost of living and worried about the impact of AI.
7: They're also really worried about what it means for their children and their capacity to have meaningful jobs into the future.
6: The 44-year-old will take up the posting at the end of August.
1: South Australia's newly announced Royal Commission into Artificial Intelligence is dividing opinion on Capitol Hill. Political reporter Lexi Junowick explains.
8: Premier Peter Malinauskas announced the inquiry yesterday, saying it will examine future approaches to AI and policy around it. New South Wales Labor Senator Tony Sheldon, a senior figure in the party's right faction who recently argued AI is a tool for work and not a decision maker, says SA's inquiry will have a positive impact.
9: Look, I think it's another important step adding to the national frame that we're doing on artificial intelligence.
8: Shadow Minister for the Digital Economy, Aaron Violi, believes a royal commission isn't the right mechanism to examine AI and instead believes a national parliamentary committee would be better suited.
1: New research reveals up to 3,000 people diagnosed with cancer are pushed out of work in New South Wales every year. A report from the Cancer Council and the McKell Institute found the state is losing more than $240 million in lost wages annually from cancer. Its findings show people with cancer are three times more likely to leave full-time work, most commonly due to financial pressure, limited flexibility, and inconsistent employer support. Iran says it's in the final stages of a deal with Oman on the future of the Strait of Hormuz, but insists that doesn't mean it will reopen immediately. Middle East correspondent Matthew Doran reports.
10: For the last few weeks, Iran has been locked in negotiations with Oman, the country on the other side of the Strait of Hormuz, discussing things such as which

0: routes ships will take going in and out of the Persian Gulf. Iran's foreign ministry spokesperson Esmail Begehi says they are on the cusp of an agreement, but that won't mean the immediate return of shipping, with Iran blaming the US for keeping it blocked by making repeated threats against Iran and enforcing a blockade on the country's ports and ships. Apart from a brief window of less than 24 hours when Donald Trump said the US should control the strait, the president has demanded it be open and free of any restriction.
1: Meanwhile, US President Donald Trump is demanding Iran pay compensation for what he says are all the people it's killed and wounded. Ukraine has carried out one of its deadliest drone attacks on Russia so far, killing at least 13 people in a region more than 1,000 kilometres from the Ukrainian border. Correspondent Bridget Rollison reports.
2: Ukraine launched more than 400 drones overnight into Russia, killing at least 13 people in the southern city of Nizhnekamsk after hitting a major oil refinery. Kyiv is striking deeper into Russia than ever, hitting targets hundreds of kilometres from its border. Ukraine has also been targeting Russia's version of Amazon, hitting more than 20 Wildberries warehouses as it tries to cripple the country's economy. But Russia has been stepping up its aerial attacks too, striking the regions of Zaporizhia and Kharkiv, killing at least 5 people and injuring dozens more.
1: Tonight, Australians will take part in the census, a nationwide survey designed to capture a snapshot of the population. Fiona Blackwood reports.
3: The data gathered will be used in years to come to inform decisions about service and infrastructure delivery. This year's census includes the usual questions about housing, employment and cultural background. Dr. David Gruen from the Australian Bureau of Statistics says there are new questions about gender and sexual orientation.
4: When we ask those questions, we have an option of prefer not to answer.
3: There are fines for not doing the census or providing false information. The data from the later census won't be available until mid-next year.
1: Now, time for sports with Mark Adnall.
5: Australia's men's test cricket squad is in Darwin preparing for the first test against Bangladesh starting on Thursday at Morara Stadium. Australia opener Travis Head has told Fox Sports he's looking forward to a busy international schedule over the next 12 months.
6: I'm just going to continue to work hard at what I do and try and be as consistent as I can at a new challenge coming here and a new challenge when we go to South Africa, and I'm looking forward to that challenge.
5: Still in cricket, Ashley Gardner's Trent Rockets are into the women's final of the 100 competition in the UK after beating Southern Brave by 3 wickets. And Western United's hopes of a revival have been all but extinguished, with the A-League terminating the soccer club's participation agreement. The competition's administrators, the Australian Professional Leagues, have stopped the Melbourne-based club from being able to compete in the Australian top flight. The club's participation in both the men's and women's competitions was previously suspended amid financial difficulties. Western United says the decision creates an opportunity for new custodians and investment to work towards a return to the A-League.
1: Briefly in finance, the Australian share market is expected to open relatively flat ahead of the Reserve Bank's interest rate decision. The dollar is buying 70.5 US cents. To the weather for New South Wales, showers about the southern and central western slopes and ranges and adjacent inland plains, falling as snow showers on the Alpine and ACT ranges above 1,200 metres. The chance of showers elsewhere on and west of the ranges, fine along the coast. Sydney's weather, a sunny day forecast and a top of 21 degrees. Right now it's 14 degrees on the coast, 15 in Penrith, and the humidity is on 51%. Partly cloudy tomorrow with a slight chance of a shower and 20.
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9: What a wild afternoon yesterday, wind gusting over 90 kilometres per hour. We still have around about 186 homes off the grid due to damage to the Ausgrid overhead lines. Overhead line damage is the reason. Wallara, Warnervale and Wyong affected badly. Bruce Crescent is still off in Wallara, quite a few homes there. So they're saying the estimated time of power to be restored around 4 o'clock this afternoon for the latest, but they'll probably get it done hopefully earlier than that. A lot of damage up around Morisset, Dora Creek, Bonnells Bay, and that sort of southwestern side of the lake as well. Werner Klump with the

0: SES, the Central Coast Commander, joins us. Good morning again, Werner.
1: Good morning, Scott. How are you?
0: Yeah, going well. I see your Wyong crews were particularly busy. That wind, it left a bit of a trail of destruction. How many jobs did you have?
1: We had just shy of 40 jobs across the coast, and it was probably shared equally in Wyong and Gosford. All tree work, and like you say, that wind was pretty vicious.
0: Absolutely horrendous. All the chairs are blown off the veranda at home, and the washing line, temporary washing lines are down, and the gates gates all buggered. So I can just imagine, and we're in a very sheltered spot, so I can just imagine people who cop the full brunt of it. And we're talking about full trees being uprooted or lots of branches down.
1: Branches and trees down on roofs, fair bit of roof damage, trees down on power lines, as you said, and on road. So yeah, it was pretty much all tree work.
0: Any ongoing jobs today?
1: There's a couple left that we're just waiting for Ausgrid to make state, and then we'll see if there's any residual work for us. But we've got a crew going up to Lake Macquarie because they were hit worse than we were, so they've got jobs outstanding, but at the moment we're okay.
0: Yeah, I noticed on the Ausgrid power outage map, Currumbong, Morisset, Dora Creek, that Wanji, that Eraring, that southwestern side of Bonnells Bay, that southwestern side of the lake really got smashed.
1: Yes, it was must have been either more exposed or just stronger winds.
0: I'm not sure. Yeah, maybe it was racing down off the Wattigans, that horrendous sort of nor'wester that was absolutely pummeling us. And it just didn't stop, did it? It just kept coming and coming.
1: It just got worse as the day went on,
0: Anyway, it's great to have your crews there. And we spoke to the Northern Commander the other day about how everyone's pitching in to help out Wyong, how they lost their shed and their wonderful leader in Matt. And, people are really great. And wasn't it lovely to hear that, I think it was Nabiak or someone like that, some little crew who just got a new big specialist rescue vehicle and recovery vehicle, and they said, no, give it to Wyong. We'll use the old one until we get, it just makes you cry.
1: Oh, it does. But, they're coming back, but it's they've got two of their own vehicles now, signage with Wyong and so on. So they're slowly getting back. And the new truck, Wyong 3-1, got a good use yesterday. It was its baptism of fire. It was out all day, and it was the first time it was used in anger.
0: Oh, good to hear. And a few new recruits as well, Werner. People can put their hand up to be part of that wonderful army of orange overalled angels. Thanks for your time.
1: Yeah. No worries, Scott. You have a good one.
0: Good to talk to you. Werner Klump there, Central Coast Local Commander of the SES at 14 past 7. I'm sure the member for Wyong was listening closely there because a lot of work done in his area. He's also the Minister for the Central Coast, and the Central Coast has been chosen for the rollout of this new system of managing bonds for many households already under financial stress and strain. The cost of having to pay a second bond on a new rental property while you're still waiting for the first one to come back is more than already stretched purse strings. People just can't afford it. They just can't afford it. They can't stump up the money. In a move the government is calling it Smart Rental Bonds Rollout, the Central Coast is one of the first regions in New South Wales to introduce a way for your first bond payment to roll over to the second and so on without necessarily putting your hand back in your pocket again, at least not immediately. The Minister for the Central Coast, David Harris, joins us to explain how it works. Good morning, Mr. Harris.
2: Yeah, good morning, Scott. Yeah, pretty wild day yesterday, and the SES do an amazing job.
0: Yes, they do indeed. Explain the new policy and why it's needed.
2: Yeah, so this is part of a suite of reforms the government's making in the rental area to make renting more secure and easier to do

0: And what this newest initiative does, the smart rental bonds, allows renters to transfer the bond from their current rental property to a new rental property, and the government sort of guarantees that payment. So landlords don't miss out; they get their money straight away. And if the tenant owes money on their previous bond or has to pay more money towards a new bond, then they're invoiced, and that makes it a lot simpler. So the bond gets transferred across, the landlord gets fixed up, and the renter doesn't have to fork out the extra money while they're still waiting to get their previous bond back.
1: So just to get it clear, the government pays the landlord and then the government gets the money back from the rental bond.
0: That's right. So if there's a deduction from the original bond, then the government will pay the landlord directly, and then the renter pays the government back. So at the end of the process, for a $25 fee, the renter will get an invoice. If they're owed money, then the renter will get paid. If the renter owes money, then they pay the government, and they have 28 days to pay that difference.
1: What happens if you move from a cheaper place with a smaller bond to a more expensive one, or the other way around?
0: Yeah, so if you're moving from a cheaper place to a more expensive one, then you just pay the extra, and the rest of your bond just transfers over. If you're going to a cheaper one, then you'll get a refund. So that invoice could either be to pay a little bit extra, or it might actually be a refund if you're in credit.
1: And are the bond rates set? I mean, what are people paying out?
0: Yeah, generally it's a percentage of so many weeks in advance of your rent. It's generally, I think, if I can remember, it's about a month in advance, something around that. And so it can be up to, depending on your rent, up to $4,000 in some
1: Yeah, well,
0: cases if
1: that's
0: it's
1: right.
0: an
1: A
0: expensive one.
1: family home these days is 700 or so or more. So you're looking at a massive whack of money. Are you hearing from constituents that they just can't stump that up? Who's got that sort of money if you're battling?
0: Yeah, that's right. And particularly if you have to move with reasonably short notice. So we have brought in no grounds evictions. So that means we've ended that. So you now landlords, just can't decide they want to move someone out. They have to give proper notice, etc. But there's still cases where if at short notice you have to move, and in the past you had to wait for that previous bond to settle. So that means that if the landlord inspected the property and there was some money owing for cleaning or something like that, it could take months. Meanwhile, you would have had to have found the money to pay your next bond. So this system simplifies that. It's voluntary. You don't have to participate. If you do want to, then it's a $25 fee, and for that, it becomes a much easier process.
1: And speaking of the fee, organisations like the Tenants Union of New South Wales and Shelter New South Wales say a $25 fee places a greater burden on lower income renters without the fee actually being able to fund the program. They're saying the fee should be wiped completely, or at least for low income renters. Is there something the government will consider there?
0: Yeah, obviously this is a new program. There was a lot of consultation done on this, and that's why they came up. Originally, the fee was a lot higher, and it's been reduced to $25. And that's really to make sure that people are participating in good faith. So they have to actually make an active decision, pay the fee, and then become part of the program. And that's I think that's sensible. $25, compared to the actual cost of the program, is not very high. But we do know this places any additional money places a burden on people. But certainly this system will help people financially.
1: All right. Thanks for explaining the finer detail, Mr. Harris. Appreciate that.
0: No worries, and people can go on to the Fair Trading website if they just Google New South Wales.

0: rental bonds, and it really explains the whole system to them.
1: All right. Thanks for your time.
0: Okay, thanks, Scott.
1: David Harris there, Minister for the Central Coast and member for Wyong on the new rental bond rollover scheme called the Smart Rental Bonds Initiative. It's being rolled out first here on the Central Coast.
2: Traffic.
1: Mel Coneo, if we had wind-powered cars yesterday, you could have got to Sydney, well, probably wouldn't have even touched the ground.
3: I know, it was windy yesterday, wasn't it?
1: It was, yeah. How's it going?
3: It's looking good today. It looks like it's shaping up to be a beautiful day on my cameras, and that's how it is on the roads at the moment. No traffic snarls to mention at all. It's all clear on Showground Road at Gosford. We did have an earlier two-car crash there. That's been cleared and traffic is back to normal. At Morisset, I am seeing some heavy traffic on Dora Street approaching the roundabout at Yee Road, heading towards the M1. The M1 itself is looking good, though, in both directions this morning. And trains, they're doing just as well, not hearing of any significant delays on the Central Coast and Newcastle line. You can plan your trip with the Transport app or go to transportnsw.info. And for the latest on roads, go to livetraffic.com.
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9: Hi, Melissa Clark here. A national emergency declared as a massive earthquake strikes Western Colombia. Hundreds of buildings have collapsed, with rescuers desperately searching for survivors. The corporate regulator puts car insurance companies on notice for raising their premiums above inflation. And he helped save lives during the Bondi terror attack, yet he's facing a fight to stay in Australia.
10: I don't know how the department might look at it. That uncertainty is always there. I don't know anyone who wouldn't love to stay in Australia. I have absolutely fallen in love with this country.
9: I hope you'll join me for those stories coming up soon on AM.
6: Are there any winners in the cost of living crisis? Has gambling become our national sport? How much more can our farmers survive? What's causing the algal bloom? Can we afford the energy transition?
11: Questions. They've never been more important. So the one thing we'll never question is our duty to keep asking. ABC News. Keep asking.
1: And we'll give you that chance on Friday too, broadcasting live from Gosford Railway Station from 6 in the morning. If you're commuting and you've got a few things to get off your chest, or you're just happy to be alive, come and say good day. And have a bit of a chat with us. We've caught up with some fascinating people over the years doing this. And then we'll be heading to Tuggerah Railway Station on Friday the 28th. If you're a Tuggerah commuter, put that into the diary and you can come along and have a chat to us as well. I'd like to bake something and give you some breakfast. I'll try to do that. I don't know if you're allowed to do that. Probably not. Probably not. I'd give everyone food poisoning. But anyway, just come and say good day and you'll... have the warmth of our smile as a reward and get it off your chest. Have your say. I mean, that's always been there, hasn't it? In talk radio, 1-300-925-222. You can call any time and talk about anything. Jump on, have a chat. But we'll catch you at the station from 6 this Friday morning, broadcasting live as part of the Your Say campaign.
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0: Carly Simon, ABC Central Coast, coming up to news time at 7:30 with Sarah Forster and the latest on Newcastle Airport. You may have heard there were some problems there yesterday, possibly to do with drone activity around our airbase that shares that runway as well. We'll have more details coming up in the news with Sarah Forster. And also the future of Empire Bay when it comes to remembering the old boat shed that was demolished in 2023. We'll catch up with Crown Lands after the news.
1: Sarah Forster with ABC Central Coast News. A court's approval of a private property Central Coast seawall has prompted questioning in State Parliament. Blake Doyle reports.
2: Last month, the New South Wales Land and Environment Court ruled in favour of property owners seeking to build a 90-metre seawall at the entrance north. Independent Pittwater MP Jackie Scrooby now has questions on notice before Parliament, asking the government to consider amending planning policy. She says that's needed to make it explicitly clear to consent authorities, including local councils, regional planning panels and the Land and Environment Court, that seawalls for private property protection at the expense of the public beach are consistent with the Coastal Management Act.
1: A controlled demolition of part of the ex-HMS

0: MAS Adelaide dive site off the Central Coast is among several recommendations being considered by authorities to address ongoing safety concerns, which forced its closure 2 years ago. Mary Louise Vince has the details.
1: The Adelaide was scuttled off of Ochre Beach as an artificial reef 15 years ago, but its future remains unclear. Corrosion and storm damage have broken up the wreck, leaving large sections collapsed on the seabed and posing significant diver safety risks. The final structural condition report, commissioned by the Department of Planning, Housing and Infrastructure and obtained under Freedom of Information, recommends continuous monitoring of the site, removing loose debris and a controlled collapse of the substructure to reduce hazards. A department spokesperson says discussions with federal agencies are ongoing.
0: Strong winds across the Central Coast yesterday left a trail of damage, with the State Emergency Service responding to dozens of calls for help. Crews are getting through the last of about 40 jobs, while some volunteers are heading north to support Lake Macquarie teams where there was more significant damage. Central Coast SES local commander Werner Klump says the damage was spread equally across the coast.
2: Branches and trees down on roofs, a bit of roof damage, trees down on power lines and on roads. So, yeah, it was pretty much all tree work.
0: As a housing shortage continues to grip the Central Coast, state planning officials are assessing an affordable housing project mooted for Gosford. Bridget Murphy reports.
3: Housing and homelessness support services have called for an increase in supply of affordable homes across the Hunter and Central Coast. Plans are now before the state government to address shortages in Gosford, with a developer applying for approval for a concurrent rezoning and residential flat building with affordable housing in John Whiteway Drive. The developer says the proposal is likely to include 139 dwellings in a complex 4 to 13 stories high. There's a provision of approximately 10% of the entire floor area for affordable housing purposes to be maintained by a community housing provider.
0: A Central Coast community youth leader is calling for more education for young people around weapons and knife crime. Dominic Brook from Musicians Making a Difference says he's aware of young people who are carrying knives on public transport to defend themselves. It comes after two recent stabbings on the Central Coast, resulting in two 15-year-old boys facing charges. Mr. Brooks says young people need to be more aware of the consequences associated with carrying a weapon.
4: Parents and school teachers and anyone need to educate young people that it doesn't make sense to carry a weapon, because either way it ends up bad for you if you're busted with it or if it's used in any way.
0: Newcastle Airport has reopened after the runway was closed overnight, with all evening flights cancelled. Yesterday afternoon, the airport issued a statement saying the Royal Australian Air Force was investigating an airfield issue, which the ABC understands was a problem with lighting. While two early morning flights bound for Brisbane and Melbourne were also cancelled, the runway is now operating after the first flight departed around 6:30 this morning during daylight. A man has swum to safety after his boat caught fire off Waiee Point. The vessel quickly became engulfed in flames about 300 metres off Mulwala Drive last night. No one was seriously injured, and police say the fire is not being treated as suspicious. To the weather for the Central Coast, sunny conditions today, not as windy, a forecast top of 21 degrees for Gosford, Wyong and the entrance. Tomorrow, partly cloudy conditions reaching 20 degrees, Thursday looking mostly sunny. 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
5: Are you keen on doing the census tonight?
0: You know, I was talking to my mum the other day and she said, don't forget the census. And I said, Mum, I won't forget. But then when I got in this morning and I was reading the stories, I thought, oh, it's census night. I might have forgotten.
5: 10.8 million households and we've got a population of 28 million. So that works out, doesn't it, really? You'd have two people in every house.
0: Averaging out to about two per
5: double.
0: House. Yeah.
5: Glad I don't work for the census.
0: Oh, the stats, we are not numbers people.
5: The stats would be a bit rubbery. Yeah, I wonder if... And the median age in the last census was 39 years of age, so that's about right for me. You're a bit younger than that.
0: Obviously, I'm below that.
5: You're much younger than that. Yeah, and 87% people live in urban areas.
0: Oh, well, that's no surprise.
5: That's a lot, though, isn't it?
0: Well, that's why, you know, places like the Central Coast are
5: dense.
0: Having trouble with
6: traffic congestion and lack of housing and all those things.
5: Infrastructure. And it helps. It was interesting, that story that we had earlier about ghost populations. I thought you had to add the household ghost in the census. You know, if you,
6: maybe that'll come next census.
5: Someone was haunting you. But no, it's about FIFO workers. There are so many FIFO workers. And so the places they work in, they say they're back in Brisbane or they're back in Sydney or back on the Central Coast, but they're flying out to Karratha or somewhere. And so Karratha's not getting the infrastructure because they're saying that they live on the Central Coast.
6: Isn't it interesting how the census needs to evolve over time to capture, I guess, the different needs and the different situations?
5: FIFO probably wasn't a big issue 4 or 5 censuses back, maybe. I don't know. But anyway, well, probably longer than that. But, yeah, so it'll be fascinating. And it's very useful for us in the media, isn't it?
6: We
5: how often have you researched the story and gone to the ABS every day?
6: Source of truth. We always need that information.
5: Absolutely.
6: Happy Census Day.
5: Yes, get stuck into it. Thank you, Sarah.
6: Thanks.
5: Can we count how many are at work today?
6: We shouldn't.
5: There's you, me and Tara. That's going well, isn't it?
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5: We'll catch up with the Transport Management Centre in just a bit to check out the latest traffic for you, and also heading to Empire Bay, which is a little bit out of sight, out of mind. Beautiful little waterside suburb on Brisbane Water, but they're asking you to help them remember something that was there that sadly was taken away in 2023. That story coming up next. We'll catch up with Crown Lands here at ABC Central Coast. And also an impassioned plea from a local dad to talk to your sons, talk to your grandfathers, your fathers, talk to the men in your life and help save their lives with a very simple test.

0: bit of magic on the show. Cosentino, the world-famous illusionist. He was here. He just disappeared in a puff of smoke. He's coming up a little later on this morning here at ABC Central Coast. Have you been to Empire Bay recently? The old boat shed is gone now. Still a lovely little waterside community. Like many places on the foreshores of Brisbane Water, it is much more oriented to and accessible from the water, particularly back in the days when everyone's car was a boat. That legacy, though, left its mark, which created environmental problems that have had to be cleaned up. According to many long-time locals, the site's history as a boat shed for a century or more, marina and wharf needs to be acknowledged as well after they were demolished in 2023 when engineering assessments by Crown Lands found they were unsafe and at risk of collapse. Investigations also identified significant contamination at the site, environmental problems including soil contamination and underground fuel infrastructure requiring extensive remediation works to stop it from leaching out into beautiful Brisbane water. A lot of that work has been done now, and the Director of Regional Operations East for New South Wales Crown Lands, Tim Deverell, joins us to talk about the rehabilitation of the old Empire Bay site and its future as public land and how to acknowledge that boat building maritime history and I guess also the long Indigenous links to the spot, but they're asking for you to help. Good morning, Tim.
1: Good morning, Scott. Thanks for having me.
0: Yeah, good to talk to you. I know you've spent a lot of time on this site. It's been a big job for Lands. Take us through the history of the site.
1: Well, the site's obviously been used as a boat shed marina for quite a long time, but in 2020, the department took back control of the site after some compliance issues with the previous operator who failed to remedy those issues. So we took control. And then we completed some studies, which, as you've already mentioned, about the structural stability of the site and the contamination, which indicated that there were significant issues there.
0: Have you been able to clean that up? Because it was a 100-year legacy of oils and asbestos and, you know, God knows what.
1: Yeah, well, clearly the building's been removed and the structures and the jetties and the like, that which are above ground. But and some of the contamination's been removed in terms of the underground tanks. But in the intertidal zone and in the waterway, there's still contamination in the sediments, and that's been subject to further detailed technical studies around contamination. And at the moment, we're working with technical experts to develop a remedial action plan to actually work out the best way to remediate the soil and to enable us to lodge a development application with Central Coast Council to complete the work and return the land to open space.
0: Could that be dredging or letting nature take its course in trying to sort of neutralise some of those sediments?
1: Well, that's precisely what the technical experts are trying to evaluate at the moment, the best method or methodology to remediate the site. At one extreme is obviously that removal of it, and the other is to leave it in situ, cap it, or do other types of treatments in situ, but that's something for the experts to determine the best course of action.
0: And what are you inviting the public to do at the moment? Because you're asking for their submissions, I believe?
1: That's correct. So in recognition of the history of the site, the government is asking the community for feedback on how they'd like to memorialise the Empire Bay Marina and Boat Shed. So it's an opportunity for local residents to help, inform the government as the best way to do that. So we have released on the Have Your Say website a survey for the community to complete, which they can give feedback as to how they'd like to see the site memorialised.
0: ABC Central Coast, it's 7:45. We're speaking with the Director, Regional Operations East for Crown Lands, Tim Deverell. Tim, what's the potential? What can be done there? What does the legislation allow?
1: You're talking in terms of memorialisation. Well, we're obviously looking at something that's proportionate to the site. As you've mentioned, it's a waterfront reserve. So we're looking at things such as digital signage, historical markers, seating, landscaping, public art and sculptures. And we also have a few select salvage materials from the boat shed that maybe potentially could be incorporated into some sort of memorial. So we'll obviously do something that's consistent with the public reserve that the community can enjoy and reflect on what used to be in that location.
0: Any similar Crown Land places along the New South Wales coast that have been opened up to the public or cleaned up in this way? You know, what sort of infrastructure can be built? You know, the modern fishing platforms with the tangler bins and, you know, those floating pontoons and those things that give people access. You've still got the boat ramp there. It's a great deep water boat ramp. It's a very useful one for the locals. I mean, are there any places where you've been able to enhance the experience? Because there was all sorts of ideas, building a replica, having tea rooms, you know, having some sort of lessee there. Is that possible?
1: Well, to answer your first question first, the most notable one that I can recall is the Prince Alfred Bridge in Gundagai, which is a very historic timber bridge, which had to be demolished for structural reasons as well. And the community were consulted on how they'd like to memorialise that structure, and they ended up agreeing on a representative sample of the bridge in a sort of public setting where the people could go and view it and obviously reflect on what it used to be. So that's one example in terms of what could be undertaken. And as you indicated, we're not really looking for replacement or anything of that nature of the boat shed. We're trying to keep it, you know, sympathetic to the sensitive area. It's a reserve. It's surrounding residential users now, so they were trying to keep it, you know, sympathetic to that sort of location.
0: What about things like a little fishing platform, or because there was a wharf there that was, you know, used by the kids, and it's so, we're just talking about that earlier on. How many kids are fishing? You know, it's great to see them out and about, and you know, or picnic tables and things like that. I know that's different to memorialising the history. Are those sorts of things possible in enhancing that space? Is that something the locals are keen on?
1: Well, certainly open to receiving feedback on that, but I think we need to also be conscious that the contamination in the waterway may preclude structures being re-erected in the waterway. So that's something that would have to be evaluated as part of the process that we're going through at the moment.
0: And what about recognising the Indigenous lives that have you know, been sustained by that waterway? We see that at other reserves around Davistown and places like that, at Green Point. It's quite common, isn't it, these days?
1: Yes, well, obviously we're happy to reflect the Aboriginal heritage that might be associated with the area, but the primary purpose of the consultation at the moment is to seek feedback on the memorialisation of the boat shed as its history and its significance to the community. So that's the focus, but if the community have got some good suggestions around Aboriginal cultural heritage, I'm sure we could take that on board.
0: All right, thanks so much for joining us.
1: Well, thank you very much.
0: Of course, Aboriginal people were involved in the boat building history as well, not just the history before that. Director Regional Operations East Crownlands, Tim Deverell there with what can happen now at Empire Bay. Any thoughts? You can jump on the text 0467922684. Coming up, an impassioned plea from a local dad to have a simple test done that could save your life. He sadly lost his young son, who was a father of two kids, through prostate cancer. That story next.
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0: Early detection is the key to survival for many cancers. So it's good news that prostate cancer is on its way for a better screening process. Gone are the days of the dreaded finger examination from the GP, which so many men avoided. With a simple blood test doing the same job of detecting anything amiss in the prostate much earlier. Ahead of Prostate Cancer Awareness Month, which is September, we've invited back Erina local Bruce Dufty. You might remember meeting Bruce last year when he shared his story about his son, who was only in his 40s, who tragically passed away way too young from prostate cancer, a disease that he thought he was too young to be checked for. Now Australia has new national guidelines for PSA testing and the early detection of prostate cancer. Good morning, Bruce.
12: Hi, Scott.
0: The new recommendation.

0: recommendations are saying that people like your young bloke should be tested earlier.
1: Yeah, this is really hot off the blocks. It's only a few days old, in fact, last week. And I have to point out that I'm not a medical expert. I'm not an advocate for the Prostate Cancer Foundation. I'm just a dad who had three terrific kids. And unfortunately, the middle one, Rich, he was diagnosed very late with prostate cancer, which eventually took his life after 2.25 years.
0: He was in this 45 to 50 year old cohort, wasn't he? He was 46.
1: He's 46. He's 42 when he was diagnosed. So, you know, men can that go in and, you know, if they think there's something wrong, and your good doctor that rings in and says, you know, if there aren't any real symptoms, but if your fire hose is bound to a trickle, you might like to go and see a GP. But that's the problem, is that men, we're so bad at going to the doctor. And if we can get men 40 plus to go and see their doctor, you know, I had a flu shot the other day, and I have to say it was more painful than a PSA test. So, yeah, getting these men to, A, think seriously about their health and get in to basically see their doctor and start off with that baseline that will basically may even bring up other things that they're not even worried about. Like for me, it was blood pressure. But
0: well, that blood test can be a whole heap of things too.
1: Absolutely.
0: It can test for.
1: Absolutely.
0: You can have the PSA, you can have the lipids and all sorts of things in the one go. Do you think we need to sell it to the young blokes in a more blokey way?
1: I think you do. And I use the analogy that we spend a lot of money on our cars, registering our cars, you know, every 6 months getting it serviced for a few hundred dollars. What do we do that with our bodies? You know, we don't go to the doctor until we're actually sick or got it. Why don't you go to the doctor and say, I want a baseline test to find out where I'm at? And then every 2 years, they'll do a PSA and you'll have a reference to how well or not well you are. And hopefully you're really well and things are picked up. Things that are picked up early, as the Prostate Cancer Foundation says, if it's picked up early, it's like a 98% chance that you'll survive another 5 years if something devastating happens. It's so frustrating because being a male, you really have to expect that you're going to get prostate cancer. Like 20% of us are going to get prostate cancer in your lifetime. That's a scary figure. And Dr. Norman Swan, in his program, you know, said that the under 39s now are coming up as a huge statistic. So men, just get out there, go and see your doctor. And even if you're well, go and get this baseline test done and talk to your mates and talk to them about how healthy they are. Have they had a PSA test? And in your cohort, you'll find that most people will look at you blankly, I've found anyway. But, you know, think about your car. How well you get that service? How well do you look after your body?
0: ABC Central Coast, we're speaking to Bruce Duffy about changes to the routine testing for prostate cancer. They're saying that now, well, they used to say we'd wait until 50, but now they're saying earlier, and then they're also saying after 70 or older, you don't have to worry as much. What are your thoughts on that?
1: Well, yeah, well, if you're First Nation, have you always been able to have a test at 45? And if you've got a family history of prostate cancer, you can be tested any time.
0: What age do you reckon people should start to do this?
1: Well,
0: 30?
1: No, there's a thing called false positives. So, and that's what they rail against in terms of doing a blanket, you know, mass, like breast cancer or bowel cancer. What we have now is a guideline that from 45 on, anyone can get tested for prostate cancer. And that's great, instead of waiting for 50, because in a lot of cases, including my son Rich, 50's too late. And if you think you have a problem at 35, you know, go and
0: yeah, I demand it.
1: I was 54 before I actually started having a GP, and that's a big mistake. And it was only through a routine

0: test that I actually found out that I had problems. We need to establish a relationship with a GP, and I think that's most important. Now, I've got a fabulous GP up here in the Central Coast, and he'll ring me up if a blood test comes wrong and it's got something in it that he doesn't like, and he keeps an eye on it, and that's the relationship you should have. And there's a lot of things you can discuss with your GP that you probably wouldn't discuss with your partner. And so I think getting to the GP is the big problem.
1: Bruce, it's obviously a tough time always for you talking about this, but
0: sure is.
1: You really are a man on a mission, because you don't want people to go through what your family has been through, and you know, Rich's kids.
0: And also, Scott, if this has raised any issues with any of the guys or males that have been listening, then go online, check out the Prostate Cancer Foundation website, because it's accurate. You won't get any of this nonsense that's out there at AOA and all that. And they have helpful people that you can talk to.
1: Bruce, thank you so much for joining us again. Powerful message, mate. Really appreciate you popping in. Erin Local, Bruce Dufty, with a simple message. Please go to your doctor. Ask for the PSA blood test. Demand it. Say, I want it. Thank you. Just do it. For prostate cancer, if you have any inkling or any family history, or if you're, what did he say, over about 40, they're happy to do it. ABC Central Coast, coming up to news time at 8 o'clock. AM on the way after that. Lots of news and current affairs. Back with Cosentino as well, the illusionist, after 8:30. Slow down, you move too fast.

0: Simon and Garfunkel, ABC Central Coast. Get ready for a bit of magic after 8:30. Don't you know it's magic? The man who can walk through solid steel plate walls, Cosentino. He's got millions of followers around the world. He's a huge sensation on TV and YouTube, and he's coming to the Central Coast. And he loves the history of magic too. He's really a keen follower of what Houdini really did. I think Houdini paved the way for this intersection of art and entertainment and science. Some people believe it's all real, but it's not. But it's very clever coming your way after the news.
1: It's another school morning and school zone speed limits are now in force. Look out for the signs, slow down to 40 and keep all of us safe. A message from ABC Central Coast.
2: It's 8 o'clock. Good morning. Tony Matthews with ABC News. Premier Chris Minns says it's vital Air Services Australia starts training as many air traffic controllers as soon as possible, with Sydney's second international airport preparing for passenger flights. Air safety investigators are looking at whether staff shortages have played a role in two near misses in a fortnight at Sydney Airport. A shortage of air traffic controllers is being blamed for recent delays and cancellations of some flights, and Mr. Minns says it's a major problem that needs an urgent fix.
3: Western Sydney Airport's months away from opening up, and we're going to need more, not less, air traffic controllers. So I understand there's 95 that are being processed and trained up, but it's a skilled job and we want to get

0: night to try to free those who are trapped beneath rubble. The disaster has occurred less than 2 months after twin quakes devastated parts of Venezuela, killing more than 6,000 people.
1: Green Senator Sarah Hanson-Young has accused the opposition leader of being weak as negotiations on Labor's gambling ad reforms continue. The Prime Minister is set to hold further discussions with Angus Taylor today after indicating yesterday he was confident of striking a deal with the coalition by focusing on inducements in amendments to the bill. Senator Hanson-Young, who is the Greens' communications spokesperson, says her party wants to see the government ban inducements and all gambling advertising, as well as establish a national gambling regulator.
2: I'm not holding my breath that Angus Taylor is going to deliver a good result here. So the question will be, does the Labor Party, are they prepared to do what the Australian people have asked for and what they know is right? Angus Taylor's weak and he's not the Prime Minister.
1: The nation's first full-time counter-terrorism chief will give evidence at the Royal Commission on Anti-Semitism and Social Cohesion today. Gavin Coote has more.
3: The Commission will hear from Brendan Dowling, the counter-terrorism coordinator with the Department of Home Affairs. He was appointed to the full-time role in May, which was created in line with a recommendation from the Commission's interim report. As counter-terrorism coordinator, he's responsible for providing national leadership in the prevention of and response to terrorism incidents. Officials from New South Wales Corrective Services and the state's Youth Justice Specialist Support Unit will also give evidence.
1: Two boring machines are tunnelling the final stretch of the new Western Harbour Tunnel, breaking rock nearly 45 metres below the harbour. The government says the machines are excavating the last 1.5 kilometres between Birch Grove in the Inner West and Waverton on the Lower North Shore, with the tunnel set to be open by 2028. Roads Minister Jenny Aitchison says they're the biggest boring machines to be used in the Southern Hemisphere.
4: This was actually a new idea for this particular project. We have used tunnel boring machines for things like the metro, but to put it in perspective, you could fit three complete metros into these tunnel boring machines, so they are very large.
1: And US President Donald Trump has signed an order calling for fewer childhood vaccines and recommending splitting the mumps, measles and rubella jabs. He's long cast doubt on the safety of MMR vaccines, but multiple studies have found no connection between the jabs and autism. The order also recommends that the number of childhood vaccines drop from the existing 18 recommended by US doctors to 11. Looking at the weather picture for New South Wales, showers about the southern and central western slopes and ranges and adjacent inland plains, falling as snow showers on the Alpine and ACT ranges above 1,200 metres. The chance of showers elsewhere on and west of the ranges and fine along the coast. A sunny day forecast for Sydney and a top of 21 degrees. Right now it's 14 degrees on the coast, it's 16 in Penrith and the humidity is on 52%. ABC News.
5: Good morning. Welcome to AM. I'm Melissa Clark in Canberra, coming to you from Ngunnawal country and acknowledging other custodians. On today's program, privacy warnings as police in WA begin a mass trial of AI-driven facial recognition technology. And he helped save lives during the Bondi Beach terror attack. Now he's trying to stay in Australia.
6: I don't know how the department might look at it. That uncertainty is always there. I don't know anyone who wouldn't love to stay in Australia. I have absolutely fallen in love with this country.
5: But first, the death toll is climbing in Colombia after a powerful 7.4 magnitude earthquake ripped through the country's west. More than 100 people have been killed and many more injured, with search and rescue efforts underway for people trapped under collapsed buildings. Stephanie Smale reports.
7: The powerful earthquake shook American expat Mark Erickson awake in the city of Cali in Colombia's west. He and his wife tried to get their teenage children out of the house but couldn't.
8: None of us could get out because we just couldn't stand up. We had to just hold the wall. I honestly, I've never felt anything like that. Even the earthquakes in California, we were at least able to walk outside of the house, but we couldn't even walk out of the house. So that was scary.
7: Cali is one of four cities that have been ravaged by the quake. Mark Erickson says he grew up with earthquakes, but it's the worst he's experienced. He says a three-storey apartment block near his home has completely

0: collapsed.
1: There had to be some fatalities because there's just no way. At 7:30 in the morning, people are probably still asleep or just getting up.
0: Where is the search and rescue effort at in your neighborhood?
1: It was mostly up to the people on the street who were setting up a bucket brigade to try and get through the debris and try to see if there was any survivors. Because I'm sure that the rescue people were just so inundated with stuff all across the city.
0: What else has been happening in your community since the earthquake hit? What can you see on the street?
1: Everybody's kind of coming together. The store, they had to let people in one at a time because it was just overwhelmed because there's no water and now there's no gas. But it's going to be a while before we recover from this.
2: Dios mío.
0: The death toll is rising, particularly in the city of Pereira, in Colombia's coffee-growing region. It's the first test for Colombia's newly elected president, Abelardo de la Espriella, who has declared a national disaster.
3: No están solos.
4: You are not alone. Colombia has a president who cares deeply about its people and will do everything in his power to help you during the most difficult times. Stand firm for the homeland.
0: Australian expat Lisa Richards also lives in the city of Cali.
5: It was really strong. It was really strong.
0: What could you hear as it was happening?
5: So I could hear trees moving, and then I could hear people, like my neighbours were screaming, you know, car alarms were going off, roofs were like aching, you know, that sound of like an aching roof. It was just a lot of noise and then it stopped.
0: She says blood donation clinics are full as people try to help in any way they can, and the search effort is ramping up.
5: People are rushing to where the collapsed buildings were because obviously they're trying to, you know, dig people out of the rubble. People are like posting on Instagram, please come and help, bring gloves, bring tapabocas, which are like face masks, bring water to try and just, I mean, everyone's hands on deck.
0: The Colombian Geological Service has confirmed it's the country's strongest earthquake in the last decade.
6: Stephanie Smale reporting there. And DFAT is urging any Australians affected by the earthquake to contact the embassy in Bogota or for their families to call the Consular Emergency Centre, which can be reached on 1300 555 135. You're listening to AM, where it's 9 minutes past eight. The Reserve Bank will make a decision today on whether to keep interest rates steady or put them on hold. Markets expect rates will be kept at 4.35% despite inflation remaining well above the target range. As households factor in rising prices to their budgets, regulators are keeping an eye out too. Corporate regulator ASIC has put car insurance companies on notice for failing to explain why premiums are rising so much. Catherine Gregory reports.
7: Brisbane man Elio was shocked to get his latest car insurance bill, which had jumped 40% on the year before. So he gave the insurer, one of the main players, a call.
8: To try and understand why the premium was so much higher, considering there was no claims or incidences throughout my whole history with them. And they gave me a fairly general response around the conditions of insurance at the moment.
7: Not satisfied with the response, Elio took the matter further.
8: I spoke to them. We discussed that they looked back at my personal situation and the tenure that I've been with them, and they were able to offer me a reduced amount similar to the previous year, which shocked me that they were able to reduce it so much. We didn't change too much. They were trying to tweak it.
7: In the end, Elio switched insurers and ended up with a much cheaper premium.
8: I saved myself 30, 40%.
7: Elio's experience is increasingly common, according to the financial services regulator, ASIC, which looked at the renewable notices of five major insurers. ASIC Commissioner Alan Kirkland says in the 2024-25 financial year, premiums rose 8%, and between 2019 to 2024, it rose 42%, both of which are well above inflation.
9: It's not surprising then that consumers are unhappy, they're complaining, and they want to understand more about the reasons for those significant premium increases.
7: In a statement, the Insurance Council of Australia says premiums are under pressure due to extreme weather event costs, taxes, and rising vehicle repair fees. But Commissioner Kirkland says this isn't being communicated well to customers, and when customers do make complaints, about 30% end up getting a lower price.
9: Shows that the price that you are offered may not be the lowest price that you could pay. This also shows that loyalty doesn't pay.
7: Sarah Orr from consumer comparison platform Compare the Market says premiums have jumped 10% in the last 12 months for new quotes too.
2: Profit is definitely one of the factors here. It's reasonable to expect maybe some increases, but I think some of the increases we see are upwards of 20% on a premium year on year, and no one's made a claim. And that's really just absurd.
7: Commissioner Kirkland is determined the industry lift its game by being more transparent and fairer with explaining premiums to consumers.
9: And in a way that allows people to decide whether they should push back on those prices or shop around, because if people don't do that, then we end up with far too many people paying more than they could or should for their insurance.
7: The Insurance Council welcomes this and says it's looking at ways to explain premiums more clearly to customers. In a statement, the Assistant Treasurer and Minister for Financial Services, Daniel Molino, also says recent budget funding is helping to make this happen.
6: That report by Catherine Gregory and Amelia Turzan. West Australian police have scanned more than 100,000 faces in a trial of live AI facial recognition technology. In the first week of the trial, officers made more than a dozen arrests, but there was also a false match. Privacy and Indigenous advocates say police failed to properly consult before switching it on, and they question whether current privacy laws are sufficient. National AI reporter Cam Wilson.
3: Walk through a busy crowd in Perth or Fremantle, and a camera mounted on a police van can now scan your face and run it through a watchlist database in real time. WA Police's Paul Gelmy described the pilot in a promotional video.
10: We have an A-frame sign here, which warns people that they're approaching an area which will be recorded by the live facial recognition cameras.
3: In the first week, WA Police says it scanned more than 130,000 faces, generating 33 alerts and making 18 arrests. The database includes images of people wanted for serious crimes, who have arrest warrants against them, and missing people. One person was wrongly flagged. Melbourne Law School Associate Professor Jake Goldenfein says mistakes have not historically affected everyone equally.
11: Historically, these systems have performed worse for people of colour and for women.
3: But police say the system alone cannot identify or arrest someone, and non-matching images are immediately deleted. It adds that the system was tested in the UK and found no significant difference in false positives by gender or ethnicity when the system was used under ideal conditions. But in that test, the ethnicity analysis focused on volunteers grouped as Asian, Black or White, not First Nations Australians. WA Police did not answer whether it had tested the technology against First Nation faces. Its own privacy assessment ticked no when asked whether the trial was likely to especially affect Aboriginal people. Here's Noongar human rights lawyer Hannah McGlade.
12: Clearly we know about the overrepresentation of Aboriginal people, so how could that be justified?
3: The human rights law expert said WA Police needed to be more transparent about who it had chosen to put on its watch list and why.
12: Should this sort of technology be used for people who have engaged in minor offending? Now, if people are a risk to the public, there might be other arguments in favour of it or more surveillance. But here, we just don't know.
3: WA Police says it contacted the Aboriginal Legal Service about the trial. The service says a request for a 20-minute discussion arrived 2 days before the launch. The state's privacy regulator was brief and invited to a demonstration, but says police did not meaningfully consult it. Privacy expert John Payne says the bigger problem is the law.
13: It grants extraordinary powers with limited oversight to a police agency to do incredibly invasive things.
3: WA Police declined an interview, but said that the trial will assess if the technology has a disproportionate impact on an ethnicity or group. Other state police forces are watching closely.
6: Cam Wilson and Andy Burns with that report. Voluntary assisted dying, or VAD, is legal in most of the country, but access depends in part on where you live. Patients in rural and remote areas can face long journeys to see VAD doctors, and some become too unwell before they can complete the process. Advocates say telehealth could help, but a federal law is standing in the way. Here's National Regional Health reporter Lucy Barber.
14: Sandra Serentu is preparing to die tomorrow. She was recently diagnosed with an aggressive lung cancer, and she wants to end her life with voluntary assisted dying, known as VAD.
15: I'm very grateful for it. However, it makes me sad to know that there are people out there who can't, and their time is ticking. And, you know, they have to suffer, and it's cruel.
14: It took 3.5 weeks for Ms. Serentu, who lives in Adelaide, to be approved for VAD. Patients have to attend face-to-face medical appointments to ensure they're eligible.

0: responsible and able to make their own decisions. That process can take longer for people in rural, regional and remote areas because doctors are in short supply.
1: And then for those people to travel hours to possibly see a doctor and get the chance for that is just horrific.
0: Advocates say telehealth provides a solution. State laws allow the use of telehealth for some discussions about VAD, but a provision in the Commonwealth Criminal Code intended to outlaw the use of carriage services to incite suicide means doctors can't use phone, video or email when discussing VAD with patients.
2: So in the last fortnight, I've covered about 3,000 kilometres across the state for voluntary assisted dying.
0: Dr Scott Lewis flies his own plane to rural and remote communities across South Australia to provide VAD care. He says he's seeing two new VAD patients each week and some people have died waiting to be approved.
2: It does give us a sense of failure, I guess.
0: Federal Independent Kate Chaney will today push for debate on a bill to allow telehealth as part of voluntary assisted dying care. Labor is expected to block the move, despite growing support for reform within its own ranks. Prime Minister Anthony Albanese says face-to-face consultations are an important protection for vulnerable patients. Sydney University health law expert Dr. Christopher Rudge believes states have rigorous protections that would not be weakened by telehealth, but he acknowledges the PM's concerns.
3: My understanding is that the telehealth communications would occur at an early stage of the process, but that at some stage, the witnessing and other processes would presumably need to occur in an environment where doctors are present.
0: For Sandra Serentu, it's simply an issue of equity. And in her final hours, she's pleading with the government to act.
1: Please change these laws, make it fair and available for everyone, despite where they are living. That will be my message.
4: That's cancer patient Sandra Serentu ending Lucy Barber's report. The reach and complexity of Russia's war with Ukraine continues to grow. Ukraine has launched another drone strike deep inside Russia. 13 people were killed, making it one of the deadliest since the war began. Ukraine isn't alone in stretching the boundaries of the conflict. Russia is drawing on resources from North Korea. More soldiers and more missiles from Pyongyang are being brought into the conflict. North Asia correspondent Natalie Whiting has more.
5: A Ukrainian village mourns a family killed in a Russian missile strike. Weeping as five coffins arrive for a funeral. Soft toys are placed on the lids of two of them. The country's president, Volodymyr Zelensky, says the missile that killed them came from North Korea. Everything will be verified, he says, but as of now, it is a North Korean ballistic missile. According to Kyiv, it was the first time in almost a year that a North Korean missile had been fired, suggesting Russia may have received fresh stocks at a time when Ukraine's air defences are under strain. Ukrainian military intelligence said a missile unit from North Korea, potentially armed with 120 ballistic missiles, had been deployed. In a video posted to social media after the attack at the end of July, Mr. Zelensky says Russia is using the Hermit Kingdom to extend the war. The alliance between the Moscow scumbags and the deranged regime in North Korea exists for the sake of missiles, North Korean troops on our borders here in Europe and killing our Ukrainian children, he says. And more North Korean ammunition and troops could be on the way. Volodymyr Zelensky now says a decision has been made for between 30 and 50,000 North Korean troops to be deployed. Dr. Go Myung-hyun from the Institute of National Security Strategy says the deployment is yet to be confirmed by a secondary source, and so it should be treated with caution until that happens.
6: North Koreans deploying that many soldiers at this juncture indicates a major escalation, and that would merit a response by the countries, not just in Europe, but also in countries neighbouring North Korea, means South Korea, Japan and other countries as well.
5: At the end of 2024, Pyongyang sent an estimated 14,000 soldiers to Russia. If it does send more, Dr. Go says it will be getting something in return.
6: Last time North Korea deployed soldiers to Russia, we believe that led to the transfer

0: some critical technologies from Russia to North Korea.
1: This time he suspects it could receive weapon components or military technology. Next week, the United States will be conducting major joint military drills with South Korea, with a focus on responding to North Korea's evolving capabilities, acknowledging its forces are bringing lessons from the war in Ukraine home to the peninsula. This is Natalie Whiting reporting for AM.
2: In the vital shipping route of the South China Sea, a high-stakes contest is playing out between the Philippines and China. In recent years, there's been a surge of Chinese Coast Guard ships into the Philippines' exclusive economic zone, putting the two countries in direct confrontation. Southeast Asia correspondent Tim Swanston reports from an island in the South China Sea controlled by the Philippines.
3: Filipino fisherman Joseph is showing us around on his traditional fishing boat. We're surrounded by vibrant blue waters near the shoreline of Pagasa Island in the South China Sea. Nearby are Chinese ships, its Coast Guard and Navy. We're worried because we're not familiar with China, especially their large ships, Joseph tells me. As we're talking, there's noise from above. A Chinese helicopter is circling overhead. If China decides to attack Pagasa, it would only take a single shot and would be sunk immediately, Joseph says. Pagasa, known internationally as Thitu Island, has been in the Philippines' hands since the 1970s. It's in the Spratly Islands, which are also partly claimed by Taiwan, Vietnam, Malaysia and Brunei. But it's China and the Philippines that have been in the most intense competition. In recent years, China and the Philippines have repeatedly had confrontations at sea within the Philippines' Exclusive Economic Zone, or EEZ. Under international maritime law, the Philippines has a 370-kilometre EEZ that stretches from the Philippines' coastline into the South China Sea. But China claims almost all of this territory inside a boundary known as its nine-dash line. A decade ago, a tribunal in The Hague threw that claim out, but China ignored the ruling, describing it as illegal, null and void. Philippines Defence Secretary Gilberto Teodoro says that China's claims and behaviour are the biggest traditional security threat that his country faces.
4: The world knows that it is illegally occupying areas which it has no right to occupy, not only in the Philippine domain but also in the high seas. Its nine-dash line is the biggest threat to regional stability and peace.
3: Foreign correspondent travelled to Pagasa, sailing through the South China Sea for 6 days. 12 hours after leaving Manila, the ship we were on was tailed by China Coast Guard. More Coast Guard ships ended up shadowing too over the course of the voyage. China is accused of grey zone tactics in this region, applying pressure to the Philippines, but deliberately falling short of actions that would start a war. Former Rear Admiral Rommel Ong was on board the ship we travelled on.
5: Well, you have to look at China's gray zone approach as a coercive tactic. It's a manifestation of both economic and psychological warfare.
3: A fifth of global trade goes through the South China Sea, and Rommel Ong says that China is after control of this critical waterway, describing it as somewhat like the Strait of Hormuz. There are enormous deposits of oil and gas here too that remain untapped. Victor Gao, a former Chinese diplomat, says that China is justified in its tactics.
6: China will defend every inch of land which belongs to China. Therefore, go back to where you belong to and you will be absolutely safe.
3: This is Tim Swanston in the South China Sea reporting for AM.
2: And you can see more of Tim's story on Foreign Correspondent tonight on ABC TV at 8 p.m. or anytime on iView. Back home, and during last year's terrorist attack at Bondi Beach, many people rushed to the aid of victims, despite risks to their own safety. Among them was Abdullah Ashraf, an international student who tended to the injured. In the months since, his student visa expired while he was on mental health leave to cope with the trauma. But he's trying to stay in the country to finish his degree and hoping to settle here permanently, as Sean Tarrick-Goodwin reports.
7: Abdullah Ashraf was driving a rideshare car when he heard gunshots at Bondi Beach.
8: I think a cop shot.
7: That's when an instinct kicked in.
8: I just thought about helping people. I didn't think about anything else.
7: He helped an injured police officer and then cared for a young mother after getting her children to safety.
8: I made sure that they're behind the car, so even if there are bullets flying around, at least they're safe. And I attended to the mother, I made sure she was conscious and started putting pressure on her wounds.
7: Abdullah continued to help others who'd been injured, including 27-year-old Dan El-Kayam.
8: I did look in his eyes, but I couldn't locate his wound or where it was, and he just passed away. And yeah.
7: On the night, after hours of helping, he spoke with the ABC.
9: I think I'm still in shock, haven't processed it yet. So once I process it, I think that's when I'll understand fully.
7: In the months after, the trauma has weighed on the 27-year-old. On his doctor's recommendation, the University of New South Wales granted him compassionate leave from his studies. In that time, his student visa lapsed. Now his future hangs in the balance, having applied for a new visa to finish his law degree.
8: I don't know how the department might look at it or how the case officer might look at it, and that uncertainty is always there.
7: Two heroes in the Bondi Junction stabbing attack were granted permanent residency as a reward for their acts of bravery. Another two people who helped victims at Bondi Beach have also been granted permanent visas.
10: Would you like to stay in Australia long term?
8: I don't know anyone who wouldn't love to stay in Australia. I have absolutely fallen in love with this country.
11: The Minister for Immigration or Minister for Home Affairs is vested with godlike powers to either cancel visas or to grant permanent residence.
7: Professor Mary Croc is a public law expert at the University of Sydney. She says Abdullah has a good case for being granted permanent residency or even citizenship.
11: Oh, absolutely. This is exactly the type of case where the minister has intervened in the past. I think that if you're going to give a minister great powers, then that power should be allowed to be exercised in benevolent circumstances.
7: Home Affairs Minister Tony Burke has been contacted for comment. For Abdullah, the fallout from the incident has had a profound impact, particularly given his Muslim faith.
8: And we already know that anti-Semitism exists in the society. Islamophobia exists in the society. How I look at all of that is we can't let the ideology of hatred consume us. When you let hatred consume you, we become the worst version of ourselves, become the worst of humanity, and we do despicable things.
2: International student Abdullah Ashraf, ending that report by Sean Tarrant-Goodwin. In finance, Wall Street stocks have ended lower amid ongoing uncertainty about the global oil trade. That's also seen oil prices rise, Brent crude trading at $87.50 US a barrel, and the Aussie dollar's lower, buying 70.5 US cents. That's AM for today. I'm Melissa Clark. It's 8:30.
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15: Nothing in the hat. Hey, presto! It's a rabbit. Up next, you'll meet Australia's megastar magician, Cosentino, a global sensation, winner of the prestigious International Magician of the Year and International Escape Artist of the Year. We did have him out there locked in, but he's gone. Just a puff of smoke. He's no longer here, Sarah Forster.
16: You wouldn't believe it.
15: Oh, dear. Anyway, it's going to be a lot of fun to talk to Cosentino. He's coming to the Art House at Wyong, I think. We'll find out. Anyway, in just...
16: If he reappears.
15: Yes, that's right. If we can find him. I did put him in handcuffs, but he got out of those as well. Hey, what's happening in the news?
16: Scott, in ABC News, a controlled demolition of part of the ex-HMAS Adelaide dive site off the Central Coast is among several recommendations being considered by authorities to address ongoing safety concerns, which forced its closure 2 years ago. Corrosion and storm damage have broken up the wreck, leaving large sections collapsed on the seabed and posing diver safety risks. A report has recommended continuous monitoring of the site, the removal of loose debris and a controlled collapse of the substructure. State planning officials have been told an affordable housing project mooted for Gosford will have 10% of flats dedicated to affordable housing. A developer is currently applying for approval for a concurrent rezoning and residential flat building with affordable housing in John Whiteway Drive. There'll be 139 dwellings with 14 slated for affordable housing. A man has swum to safety after his boat caught fire off Waiee Point. The vessel quickly became engulfed in flames about 300 metres offshore last night. No one was seriously injured and the fire is not being treated as suspicious. Local Government New South Wales says it's alarmed by the findings of a survey showing almost 9 in 10 Australian women in public office, all who have stood for election, have experienced online abuse linked to their role. Women for Election surveyed 110 women who were elected officials or political candidates across all levels of government nationwide. Nearly 90% had experienced online abuse or intimidation linked to their political participation. Last week, a man was charged with using Facebook to threaten Gosford MP Liesl Tesh. Flights in and out of Sydney Airport will be disrupted today because of strong winds. Sydney Airport says weather conditions are affecting operations and this is expected to continue throughout the day. Passengers should check the status of their flight before heading to the airport. Last night, Newcastle Airport experienced disruptions. The runway was closed with all evening flights cancelled. Yesterday afternoon, the airport issued a statement saying the Royal Australian Air Force was investigating an airfield issue, which the ABC understands was a problem with lighting. Flights there at Newcastle Airport did resume at first light this morning.
15: Thanks for that, Sarah.
16: You're very welcome.
15: Over the porridge festival?
16: Well, look, it was a great day. It was an incredible
15: judge
16: success.
15: Judge mine from this morning.
16: It smells
15: still,
16: nice.
15: Still a bit left.
16: You've got a bit of brown sugar in there, which is way to make porridge. But I was chatting to Central Coast Mayor Laurie McKenna, who was one of the judges at the end of the day, and he said, you know, I'm not hungry because I've had about 45 spoonfuls of porridge, but I'd like a different taste.
15: Yeah.
16: Which, it's understandable.
15: I like all the mixing of booze with porridge. I think the Scots would enjoy that.
16: There was a bit of that in the air. I could smell people were mixing some special ingredients.
15: Did you taste the pina
16: in.
15: Colada porridge?
16: No, it wasn't on offer to journalists
15: you were
16: covering
15: working,
16: the event.
15: You?
16: I was working.
15: And then the rum-infused jaffle porridge?
16: I did watch the demo of that, and there were some pieces up for grabs,
15: but I wasn't quick enough. How do you put porridge into a jaffle? Is it a bread jaffle?
16: Well, originally it was a bread jaffle, but Caroline Velick, the Australian woman who made that on the world stage last year, she couldn't use the bread-based recipe. You're not allowed to use bread in the competition. Mm. So she developed a quick mix yogurt flatbread, which then she put the porridge inside and put it in the jaffle-ine.
15: That's amazing, isn't it?
16: It's pretty cool.
15: And it had rum in it.
16: Yes, it did. It did have rum and it had Kakadu plum and wattle seed, lots of things to give a nod to the Australian heritage of the dish.
15: No, it's great. Well, it made me want to eat porridge. I've had porridge this morning. Hearing all about porridge, it's very good for you. It cuts the cholesterol, but I don't know about my.
16: I don't know what the
15: 20 spoonfuls of brown sugar might negate the health benefits.
16: Keep your appointments with the dentist regular.
15: It's not real good without sugar, I tell you.
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13: Breakfast with Scott Levi.
15: Steph Spackman from the Bureau of Meteorology. Very interesting weather at the moment. We had that massive blow that you predicted yesterday. Winds over 90 k's per hour. Quite a bit of destruction. Trees down and lots of jobs for the SES. Calming off today by the look of it and then going into some rain. Is that right?
17: Yes, that is correct. So the severe weather warning for damaging winds is still out, although contracting south. Still a bit windy about, and we're expecting that warning will subside later on today. Looking at a sunny day across the region, about 21 degrees, but we will have a couple of fronts just crossing over the region over the next few days, which may bring a little sprinkle of rain, maybe up to a millimetre. And after that, we have a high-pressure system which will dominate until the weekend.
15: Right, and by Sunday or Monday, maybe some more significant rain, or that's a long-range prediction at this stage. Is that still holding?
17: Currently, that is still holding. So after that high-pressure system sits over, it's bringing us a bit of a pleasant end to the week. There is an indication of another vigorous cold front approaching Saturday and Sunday. Again, looks like it's picking up some moisture on the way. Possibilities at this stage are looking at late Saturday over to Monday of rain, perhaps getting up to an accumulative total of maybe 20 millimetres over those 3 days. So we'll keep an eye on that just to see if those figures hold over the coming week. But yes, it does look like there's a possibility of more rain.
15: I like the sound of that. I mean, we're banking a bit at the moment on the Central Coast. We've been quite lucky to have some consistent rain, sort of about average, I guess, but, you know, it does rain a lot here. So going into that warm, dry summer as predicted, and we've seen what's happened in the Northern Hemisphere, I think any rain we get now will be gladly accepted.
17: Absolutely. It's always welcome.
15: Absolutely. Thanks, Steph.
17: Thank you.
15: Steph Spackman there from the Bureau of Meteorology. So pack the raincoat on Sunday. Apparently it's going to come down a bit, possibly 20 to 40 mils in that sort of area, cumulative, as she was saying. So, yeah, good news. We do need a bit.
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12: This is where the Central Coast conversation begins.
15: Check the latest traffic for you in just a moment. And then you'll meet one of the world's great illusionists coming to the Central Coast, Cosentino.

0: ABC Central Coast and Margaret Ehrlich. Number one, remember when we danced all night? I do. It's 18 to 9, ABC Central Coast. Earlier on, we heard from Bruce Dufty from Erina, who sadly lost his young bloke at the age of 46, father of two, to prostate cancer, insidious disease. It'll impact 20% of all you blokes listening to this. There's a big event coming up, and it's a bit down the track, but it's an absolute beauty. The 4x4 Prostate Cancer Fundraiser. You can go along and enjoy a great day on the tracks with the crew through the Wattigans. There are big raffles, massive prizes, and it's all endorsed by the Prostate Cancer Foundation of Australia. It's on the 19th of September, and just go online and type in Prostate Cancer Awareness Fundraiser, the 4x4 Prostate Cancer Fundraiser, and it's organised by a beautiful local family who sadly lost a man in their life too young. Food and drinks available, big barbecues, and some really experienced four-wheel drivers who can take you. If you've got a four-wheel drive but you really don't know how to use it, then it's nice to have those experienced off-roaders around you as well. So that's coming up on the 19th of September. It's a big fundraiser for prostate cancer. We'll talk to the organisers a little closer to it at 16 to 9. Speaking of getting out and about in your four-wheel drive,
1: traffic.
0: A lot of debris on the sides of the roads and leaf litter and sticks and trees and things, Mel, but it's all rolling pretty well.
2: It is, yeah. Thankfully, nothing impeding traffic on any of the major roads at the moment, and there's no crashes or breakdowns to mention either. Just seeing the usual busy spots for this time. Wyong Road southbound at Tuggerah is quite busy. Also busy on the Pacific Highway at Charm Haven and Erina, seeing the usual delays on the entrance road. Trains, they're running on or close to time. You can check the latest with the Transport app or go to transportnsw.info. And for the latest on roads, check out livetraffic.com.
0: I reckon that's the most incident-free one we've ever had.
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0: Coming up, the mighty illusionist Cosentino, if we can find him.

0: ABC Central Coast, Warren Zevon. At 11 to 9, thanks for this, Sean. Yes, we had another motorist report this as well, and it is rather disturbing. I haven't spotted it, but it's up on top of one of those high cuttings as you go through the M1. Sean writes, please, Scott, before somebody is injured or killed, good morning, he says after that, could you please let the traffic people know about a dead tree hanging out over the M1. It's on the eastern side of the motorway, southbound side, about 200 metres before the southbound Barara off-ramp. So we'll let them know again, because I think one of our other motorists saw that as well and reported it about a week ago or so, and we did let them know then. But that's a very specific description of exactly where it is. So I think they do need to get a crew up there. It might be quite problematic to scale up there. I don't know how they access that, but certainly it sounds quite worrying. And if it did come toppling down, as you say, Sean, that could be an absolute disaster. So thanks again for the heads up on that one. We will pass it on to the transport management people.
1: This is where the Central Coast conversation begins.
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0: Up next, you'll meet Australia's megastar magician, a global sensation, International Magician of the Year, International Escape Artist of the Year. His TV shows have been broadcast in more than 40 countries with a viewing audience in excess of 750 million people. And his live show is coming to the Central Coast. No doubt he'll appear in a puff of smoke.

0: Do you love magic? I love magic. I think it's a wonderful intersection of entertainment and science, and they're so clever, the magicians and illusionists. They're great show people, they're wonderful performers and actors, but they're also very clever at their craft, at their art, going all the way back to, whenever. I mean, Houdini was just a genius. You get to see one of the best at the art house in Wyong. His name is Cosentino, and he's with us this morning. Good morning, Cosentino.
1: Good morning. Thank you for having me on. And I appreciate the fact that you have a soft spot for my art, my craft. I love that. An appreciation.
0: Well, I think the best biography I ever read as a young man was Harry Houdini's. Mm. It was just extraordinary. First person to fly a motorized plane in Australia.
1: I mean, yes.
0: You know, that intersection of science and entertainment, there's so much physics to what you do, isn't there?
1: There is. And a lot of people don't quite know the history of magic. I mean, the magicians were first experimenting with film. They created cinema, believe it or not. There was originally, in the late 1800s, a special effect that would show a train coming towards the audience. And that was a magic trick. And then George

0: Yeah, he started experimenting with stop motion. He's the forefather of special effects. And all of this took place in the great auditoriums and theaters of magicians, and that's where film had its birth. So a lot of people have no idea that it all kind of spurns from the magician.
1: Yeah, there wouldn't be people alive now, but there'd be people whose grandparents jumped under their seats when that train came hurtling at them
0: Yes.
1: through the screen. That was the first film, wasn't it?
0: Yes,
1: It was a trick.
0: correct.
1: It was an illusion.
0: Yeah, correct, correct, correct. And so magicians are at the forefront of all, like, as you said, with science and experimenting with it and electricity and using that in their shows. And whenever there's, and even still to this day, whenever there's technology, magicians are on top of it, like right away trying to incorporate it, whether it be seen or actually hidden and used to their advantage to create the impossible.
1: Speaking about creating the impossible, here you are melting through a solid steel plate.
2: Stranger Things, I'm literally melting through a steel plate. Inspired by, people wanting to walk through walls, what you're looking at here is a 2x1 solid steel plate. It's 5 millimeters thick, and it weighs 50 kilos. Now, the steel plate will live inside this frame. And there it will stay throughout the entire illusion. In a moment, I'm going to attempt to melt straight through it, but do it bit by bit. So, let's begin.
1: So, do you break your nose? Do you concuss yourself running into it? What's the outcome? What
0: No,
1: happens?
0: yeah. I slowly, bit by bit, melt through the steel plate.
1: Just
0: Yeah,
1: terrific.
0: visually, which again, talking about Houdini, what Houdini did, and this is where it came from. Houdini built a brick wall on stage, and then he also went through it, not bit by bit, didn't melt, wasn't visually. He just passed through. We've advanced a little more since then, but when he performed that trick, Sir Arthur Conan Doyle, the author of Sherlock Holmes, truly thought he was witnessing Houdini dematerialized and then materialized on the other side, and thought that Houdini had these special powers and that he was hiding them from the public.
1: That's right. And then they had this incredible interaction because Conan Doyle believed in the spiritualists and the people who
0: Yes.
1: were really doing quite cheap parlor tricks and
0: Yes.
1: magic, and Houdini would debunk them.
0: Correct.
1: And every time Conan Doyle said he found, that someone who could speak to someone beyond the grave, Conan Doyle would go in, pretend to be a member of the public, and pull apart their magic, which wasn't as good as his. It was a fascinating relationship, rivalry, wasn't it?
0: It was, and in the beginning they were friends. And so what really happened was Houdini met Conan's wife, and she was actually talking to. She said that she could introduce Houdini to his mother, his mother that had passed, gone to the beyond. And Houdini legitimately wanted. He was a mama's boy. He really wanted to meet his mother, and so he went there with an open mind, and then. What he realized was that Conan's wife was just doing, as you said, parlor tricks, and Houdini was bitterly disappointed, and that kind of started this whole kind of ghostbusting kind of adventure that he went on, because he really wanted to make contact with his mother that had passed, and he became frustrated that everyone was kind of swindling people and they were all fraudulent mediums.
1: Cosentino, the illusionist, is with us, coming to the art house and performing death-defying escapes, and that's exactly what Harry Houdini did, but with some wonderful street magic, now cutting-edge illusion thrown in. And it was interesting, we were talking off-air about that seeping into musical theatre now as well. The show Aladdin that packed them out in theatres in Australia directly drew from the great illusionists in Vegas, didn't it?
0: It did, and they're incorporating so much of the magic into the show now because it's visual, it's a visual feast, and so a lot of those shows are not just relying on the music or the singing or even the acting now. They want it to be, what I call hyper visual, so they're tapping into that magic world, and it makes for great entertainment. So I think it's a wonderful thing. When the more great magic people see, the better it is.
1: Absolutely, and you're right at the cutting edge of that. How has technology helped you to continue to evolve this art?
0: Yeah, it's interesting. People ask me that question a lot. Like I said, like has the internet or AI kind of, people are always exposing magic tricks and kind of trying to give up the secrets. And in the beginning, it was a little bit of a problem. Like it did hurt the art form. But what's happened now? What from this perspective, in terms of technology, people have all the information at their fingertips. They can just Google anything, how anything is done, and so everyone thinks they know how everything is done. And so when they come to a magic show and they don't. And they can't Google it, say, because you're using a very different method, or you're not using a method that's so old, or whatever it may be. They truly become entrenched in it now. They become like, they can't believe what they're actually seeing. It almost works to my advantage. And same with the AI. Like, I have eight nephews and nieces, and they show me things online all the time, like a French bulldog doing a handstand on a unicycle, juggling with its feet. And it looks very realistic. And everything that and it's great. And everything that these kids see, they go, oh, it's AI, it's AI. Sometimes it is, sometimes it isn't. But everything is justified by AI. Then young people come to the show and they see someone literally in front of their eyes levitate or disappear and reappear in the audience. And they know, oh, it's not through a screen. I'm seeing it with my own eyeballs in a theater with real people in real time. That's not AI. And then all of a sudden, the magic becomes much more powerful and potent again. So it's like that aspect of the technology is working to my advantage. And then we've now got access to all this kind of great hidden, how do I say this without giving too much away? There's lots of things you can do with Wi-Fi. There's lots of things you can do with connecting to the internet. There's lots of things that can be done now undercover that create really powerful, well, you can use your advantage to create powerful illusions.
1: It's great that you're keeping this art, this craft, this wonderful form of entertainment alive and bringing it to the award-winning art house in Wyong.
0: Yeah, well, thank you for having me on the show. And I love touring. I love putting on magic shows. And so I hope to see everyone out there and enjoying themselves. Great night of family entertainment.
1: And if you're sawing people in half, my producer Caroline Perryman said that I would definitely be the top candidate. So
0: All right.
1: Take that as you will.
0: I'll get it organized.
1: Have a great show. Thank you so much for joining us.
0: Cheers.
1: And now you're going to
0: cheers.
1: Disappear in a puff of smoke.
0: That's it. Gone.
1: Like that. See you later.
0: See you later. Don't you know it's magic?
1: Oh, baby. You've probably seen him online. He's quite a viral sensation. Does a lot of stuff in the streets. He gets a big crowd around and then does something miraculous. He's really a fantastic magician. Works very hard at his craft, his art. And coming to the Art House this Thursday night, Cosentino. Hey, thanks to Sean for the heads up on the text as well. 0467922684. We've spoken. I'll get to that in a moment. We've spoken to the transport management people about that tree that you've noted hanging off the top of the cliff there near Barara off ramp, and they're dispatching a crew. They tell us, just in regards to me being sawn in half, Tara Wells, who's producing, said only one half of your producers think you should be cut in half. That's very clever.
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5: It's 9 o'clock. Good morning. Tony Matthews with ABC News. A crossbench push to allow the use of telehealth in voluntary assisted dying care is expected to be blocked in federal parliament today. Here's National Regional Health reporter Lucy Barber.
6: Adelaide woman Sarah Serentu is preparing to die tomorrow using voluntary assisted dying, also known as VAD. In her final hours, she's pleading with the Prime Minister to change a federal law that's created barriers to access for people in rural, regional and remote Australia.
7: And then for those people to travel hours to possibly see a doctor and get the chance for VAD is just horrific.
6: A provision in the Commonwealth Criminal Code means doctors cannot use telehealth to discuss VAD with patients. Federal Independent Kate Chaney will today push for a debate on a private member's bill that would amend the law, but Labor is expected to block that move.
5: Travellers heading to Sydney Airport today are being advised to contact their airlines, with flights being affected by strong winds. Authorities say flight delays are expected throughout the day. Passengers should check the status of their flight before heading to the airport. Premier Chris Minns says staff shortages must not be allowed to compromise safety at Sydney's two international airports when Western Sydney opens to passenger flights in October. Air safety investigators are examining two recent near misses at Sydney Airport amid reports a shortage of air traffic.

0: More than 100 people have been killed after a powerful earthquake struck Western Colombia. North America correspondent Lauren Day reports.
1: The 7.4 magnitude quake struck near the village of San Jose del Palmar, about 400 kilometres west of Bogota, and was felt in major cities across the country. The US Geological Survey has warned significant casualties and damage are likely, and already dozens of deaths have been confirmed, with the toll rising steadily throughout the day. It comes less than 2 months after devastating twin quakes in neighbouring Venezuela left more than 6,000 people dead. But this is the strongest earthquake to hit Colombia in a decade.
0: The President of Vietnam will hold talks with Anthony Albanese today in Canberra. Here's Foreign Affairs reporter Stephen Jedgetts.
2: Tho Lam is the country's most powerful leader in decades and will meet Anthony Albanese for talks in Canberra. The two leaders are expected to sign a host of agreements, including new pacts on economic resilience and education. The trade relationship between the two nations has boomed, and both countries share anxieties about China's growing military power and the Trump administration's trade agenda. Protesters from Australia's Vietnamese community who oppose the communist government are also expected in Canberra.
0: A Sydney council has unveiled plans for a new public square in the CBD, including the demolition of seven buildings. The new town hall square will be a plaza lined with Australian gum trees and seating bordered by George, Pitt and Park Streets. City of Sydney Clover Moore says $150 million has been budgeted for the project, which is expected to be complete by 2031.
3: I think it'll be a wonderful opportunity for festivals to play, have cultural events, have music events, as they do down in Federation Square, a big screen when there's an important sporting event on, people can all gather and watch. So it'll have multiple uses.
0: A minor earthquake has been detected in Broken Hill in far west New South Wales. A magnitude 2.1 tremor occurred at around 7.15 last night at a depth of 1 kilometre. Geoscience Australia says there have been at least 34 related reports. Looking at the weather for New South Wales, showers about the southern and central western slopes and ranges and adjacent inland plains, falling as snow showers on the Alpine and ACT ranges above 1,200 metres. The chance of showers elsewhere on and west of the ranges, fine along the coast. A sunny day for Sydney and a maximum of 21 degrees. Right now, it's 16 degrees on the coast and it's 17 in Penrith. ABC News, the time now, 9:05.
4: Everything Sydney.
5: Coming up on Drive, how are you at baking? This afternoon, two of the judges from the Great Australian Bake Off, Natalie Tran and Tom Walker, will be joining us.
4: Drive with Thomas Oriti from 3, 702 ABC Sydney. 1, 2.

0: Hamish. For a Sydney-specific question, I think it would be, what high school did you go to?
1: What have they put on the census? Are you able to swim?
2: Well, I think pets should be included on the census.
3: We've been having some fun this morning with some Sydney-specific questions for the census. I caught up earlier with Andrew Lee, the minister. Concerns, well, precautions anyway, around the cybersecurity measures for the census tonight.
4: The attacks are tougher than ever before, and certainly there's been a use of artificial intelligence by rogue actors, which the Australian Bureau of Statistics is aware of. They've worked very closely with our intelligence agencies and cybersecurity bodies in order to do all they can in order to be on top of this.
3: So if you are planning to do it online tonight, just beware. Do you remember Census Fail last time around? G'day, it's Hamish here. It is Census Day. It's Tuesday, the 11th of August. Good morning to the Coasties joining this hour as well. Dr. Jonathan Webb will be here later. We're talking the science of the census this morning. And I'm also going to introduce you later to someone called Rick Beato. He's a YouTube megastar. He's become known as the Muso's Muso. He's quite an extraordinary guy. You're going to learn a bit more about him.
5: You know, people are like, well, Rick, is your audience mainly musicians? I said, 90% of the people that follow my channel are not musicians. And it might be higher than 90%, but most of the people are not musicians.

Yes, he's got the biggest names in music, including the likes of Billy Joel lining up to talk to him. He is coming to Sydney for a live show this morning. He'll be here on 702 to talk to you. You'll hear that conversation this hour. Plus, in a few minutes, we're going to talk super with Saul Eslake ahead of the RBA's meeting.

0: That's all coming up on 702 Mornings. First,
1: everything Sydney.
2: When it happens and you need to know, you'll hear it here.
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2: Traffic.
0: Alf Perini, he's here with the traffic. Good morning, Alf.
3: Good morning, Hamish. On the Central Coast, just the usual busy spots for this time of the morning. Wyong Road southbound at Tuggerah, also Pacific Highway at Charm Haven and through Erina on the Central Coast Highway. In Sydney at Warrungal, Waitara crash on Burns Road just near Eastern Road. Couple of cars. Take care in the areas. Traffic is quite heavy. Also at Rhodes, heavy southbound from Top Ryde down through to the Ryde Bridge due to a van breakdown. Just near Avril Street at Rhodes. M4 city bound still quite heavy from Homebush Bay Drive through to the M4 East Tunnel due to a truck breakdown just near the M8 and down to the southwest of Campbelltown. A number of cars involved in an eastbound crash on Narellan Road just at the motorway heading towards Campbelltown this morning. Now, buses are replacing trains between Lithgow and Mount Victoria on the Blue Mountains line. Otherwise, other modes of public transport still running on all close to time. As always, best of plan. Transport, nsw.info, livetraffic.com for the road.
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0: It is time for your Tuesday brain teaser. Before we do anything else, Jonathan Webb will be here around about 9:45 with the answer. But your brain teaser for this morning. I have two hourglass-style egg timers. One lasts for 7 minutes, the other for 11. How can I measure 15 minutes? I'll give that to you again. I have two hourglass-style egg timers. One lasts for 7 minutes, the other for 11. How can I measure 15 minutes? The number is 1-300-222-702.
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0: Just wanted to update you on the situation at the airport. More dramas this morning with passengers warned of delays after strong winds affected flights. You might have caught Tony mentioning this during the news bulletin. Several flights have been cancelled. Sydney Airport has told us strong winds are affecting operations at Sydney Airport. Flight delays are expected throughout the day. Passengers should check the latest status of their flights with their airline before travelling to the airport. There have been a number of issues at the airport, obviously in recent days. On Sunday, two passenger jets narrowly avoided a ground collision. On Saturday, there were major flight delays due to staffing issues in the air traffic control tower. Now, the Premier, Chris Minns, has spoken to the federal government about Sydney Airport. He was on breakfast this morning with Craig.
8: Western Sydney Airport's months away from opening up, and we're going to need more, not less, air traffic controllers. So I understand there's 95 that are being processed and trained up, but it's a skilled job and we want to get them on the jobs, on the tools as soon as possible.
0: So that's the Premier, Chris Minns, this morning. If you are on your way to the airport, or if you're wanting information, get in touch. Obviously, they're advising that you do go to the website of the airline, but also the airport departures site or page to get the latest information. Quite a few people, I've got to say, getting in touch about Rick Beato. So you may never have heard this name before, but he is one of the biggest people on YouTube. And he's so good at what he does, breaking down the technical pieces and parts of great pieces of music that all of the biggest musos in the world seem very keen to talk to him. Andrew in Newcastle, though, has been in touch saying, Hamish, wow, Rick Beato. He is such a fantastic music teacher. I've watched him regularly for several years. He does a segment analysing classic songs, which is excellent. And we're going to get him to do just that right here on 702 Mornings. That's coming up later this hour.
1: Afternoons with James O'Loughlin.
9: Cutlery, clothing, shoes, whatever. Do you generally have too many or enough?
1: And Drive with Thomas O'Reilly.
10: Develop quite an obsession with these boots I'm wearing.
9: Yeah,
10: so I've got them in four different colours. I've got too many of them.
1: Everything Sydney.
9: I should confess I have 10 scarves.
2: James O'Loughlin from 12:30.
9: I love wearing them in winter.
2: Then Thomas O'Reilly from 3.
10: I've noticed. Yeah.
9: Hey, it's your boots and my scarf. Between us, we can make two parts of the perfect band.
10: True.
1: On 702 ABC Sydney.
0: I've got to say, a lot of cheeky responses to the brain teaser this morning. Kate in Bondi says, look at the clock if you want to figure out how many minutes. Michael says, use the clock on the phone that you use to text the radio station. That's not how it works. Jonathan Webb will be very disappointed in you. 1300 222 702 is the number. We have been talking census, Sydney-specific census questions, but a few people pointing out the flaws in the way the questions work. Greg's here from Blacktown. Good morning.
5: Good morning. I understand our society is becoming more diverse, and there's an optional question to state your gender identity. But when it comes to homelessness, there's no box to tick if you're homeless. They do ask, or you can answer like no fixed address or crisis. But it's just a bit sad to think that they don't want to know if you're homeless. And I don't know how they go and find out the numbers of people who are homeless. According to the search I've done, they do it by deductions. They're looking at other government data.
0: I mean, interestingly, we have actually looked into this for you, Greg, and census staff will be in locations actually across the country where people are known to sleep rough, and they will do face-to-face interviews with the people who are living in those circumstances, cars, tents, etc. And they'll actually do it across a spread of dates, so from the 10th to the 16th of August. I know you're pointing out that there may not be a specific question about their
5: correct
0: living circumstances.
5: Yes.
0: But it does look that it does look as though they are, the ABS does make an effort to include them.
5: Well and good. Thank you for the update.
0: Thanks for your call this morning. Mark's here from the Northern Beaches. Very good morning.
6: Good morning, Hamish.
0: You've got a Sydney-specific one for us.
6: Yeah, it takes it into you that how often do you use our harbour or foreshores seeing you bothered to pay Sydney ounce prices? It's, you know, you've got to remind yourself that you're paying off a bigger mortgage because you're living in one of the most beautiful harbours.
0: Yeah.
6: It seems a bit inconsiderate after the last last call was more serious question, but there you go.
0: Fair point, Mark. Thank you very much for your call this morning. And Emily is here from Redfern. Someone mentioned before this campaign to put pets into the census. You want to make the case for it?
7: Hi, Hamish. Yeah, I think that's a great idea. And I think it would actually be quite useful for councils when they're deciding where to put dog parks, and on answering that vexing question of whether pets should be allowed on public transport.
0: Yeah, okay. But does that then mean that for all of us that don't have pets, our lovely parks are all going to be turned into dog parks?
7: Well, maybe not. If you live in an area where there aren't many dogs, you could be totally fine.
0: I think we all live in Sydney or the Central Coast where there are lots of dogs everywhere.
7: Yeah, that's true. And it would also be interesting, you know, are there pets moving to the city or to the suburbs? Because people probably don't update their microchips very often.
0: Yeah. Emily, thank you very much for
7: I also have one other Sydney-specific question.
0: Oh, yes, go on.
7: Does your suburb have ibises or does it have brush turkeys?
0: Oh, yes. Maybe there's like a brush turkey line, although I do think the brush turkeys are pretty much everywhere.
7: Yeah.
0: Thanks for your call. Good luck tonight.
7: Thank you. Bye.
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1: Mornings with Hamish McDonald.
0: Well, one of the big stories that we've been talking about this week is super and the death benefit nomination. More than 15.5 million Australians have actually not made a binding death benefit nomination. It means that it is then up to the super fund to decide who inherits a person's superannuation when they die. Now, there was a huge number of questions about this on the program yesterday, and so we thought we'd better call Saul.

0: Saul Eslake. He's an independent economist. Very good morning to you, Saul.
1: Good morning, Hamish.
0: So can you explain this for us? Nassim Khadim did a terrific job yesterday of laying out, I suppose, the circumstances of super funds. It's effectively held in trust, which is not quite the same thing as what you do with your estate.
1: That's right. I'm a lifelong supporter of our compulsory superannuation.

0: superannuation system, and I think over time it will transform the retirement experience of most Australians, although there are still some wrinkles in it. For example, that women typically retire with much less superannuation than men because they don't spend as much time in the workforce and most of them don't earn as much as men typically do. But one important consequence of our system is that ultimately it transfers a lot of responsibility for people's well-being in their retirement years from traditionally governments who just paid almost everyone an age pension and gave them access to social housing where rents were fixed as a percentage of the pension. Increasingly now, people have to look after themselves in retirement. It's their money. They need to manage it in ways that give them a dignified life for as long as their life lasts. And of course, that's one of the great uncertainties that people have in planning and financing their retirement, is none of us know how long we're going to need to provide ourselves for. But another question is, what happens after we die? And many people don't write wills during their life, and many people today don't understand what Nassim outlined in her report, that superannuation is an important asset, that you need to express your wishes as to what happens if you die while your super fund is still got lots of money in it, or indeed you maybe even think about what happens if you pass away before you actually reach retirement age. And the way to do that is to make a binding death notification, which compels your superannuation fund to distribute whatever balance might be in it in accordance with your wishes. If you don't do that, then the superannuation fund's trustees make that decision. And if you're part of a big superannuation fund, it's inevitably going to be a fairly bureaucratic process, which may pay scant regard to your wishes if indeed you've expressed them.
1: So just on that, so binding nominations, why would anyone want a non-binding nomination? Because obviously that exists as an option. And on the binding nominations, some super funds allow them to lapse after 3 years, so you have to redo it. Obviously, if we put together a will, once we've made the will, unless you change it and put together a new will, that will is the one that stands. Why is it different with super?
0: To be honest with you, Hamish, I don't know. Not being a lawyer or a financial advisor, I don't know. It's just my understanding that that's what the law currently dictates. Yeah. And so you've got to work within the system as it is, or if you feel empowered to do it, agitate with others for change to the law. But the key point is, and I think this applies more broadly, is that people need to educate themselves about how to manage all the different aspects of their superannuation, because as people say, it's your money, it's not someone else's. And ultimately, that means you're responsible for what happens to it. You contract the management of that fund out while you're accumulating superannuation savings while you're working and before you retire. But once you do retire, you need to think about how to make that money work for you so that you have as dignified and comfortable a retirement as you possibly can. You need to seek investment advice, and that advice needs to be tailored to your personal circumstances rather than just kind of generic advice that superannuation funds or others might think applies to everybody.
1: But Saul, that can be expensive, right? And there is an argument that actually the super funds should do that in a way that we can trust.
0: I think that's a fair argument, and there are some of the bigger superannuation funds who are now starting to do that, and that should certainly be encouraged. I think we perhaps ought to have a debate as to whether there ought to be more than just simply encouragement, but some kind of requirement on superannuation funds to provide at least a basic tailored personal service to their members. After all, you know, they're collecting fees from their members for managing those superannuation funds, and I think they do have some obligation to their members to help them manage what at that stage of your life is perhaps one of the most important areas of your life and one of the biggest sources of potential risk.
1: 1300 222 702 is the number. Saul Eslake is here. It's 22 minutes past nine. Margaret's here from Mortdale. And I should say, Margaret, Saul is not here to offer financial advice or legal advice or any of those things. If you need specific advice, you need to go and speak to a professional about that. But you've got a question that I think a lot of people have been considering and wondering about. And it's around what happens once it becomes a pension account, once your super becomes a pension account. What is it?
2: Yes, I was just wondering if those same rules apply if it is a pension account and not it's a pension-based account.
1: Do you know, not- Saul?
0: Well, it's my understanding that they do, that you still either have to make a binding death nomination, or if you don't, then the decision ultimately is made by the trustees of the superannuation fund. But, you know, I reiterate what you said, Hamish, that that's something that you should check with your own advisors.
1: And why is it that it's up to the super funds to determine how they do it? Surely this is something that would be, you know, a common feature for all of us. You know, we would all need to make a determination about where we want our super to go. Why isn't it more clearly and I suppose strictly regulated in a way that we can all understand what the system is?
0: Well, I think it probably reflects a broader issue in our society that people simply don't think about what they want to happen to their assets, whether it's their super fund or their home or any other financial assets that they might have when they die. You know, most of us are uncomfortable talking about death, and most of us are uncomfortable explaining what might be difficult decisions as to why we are leaving more of our estate to one child than to another, or what happens when there are blended families and perhaps children resent money being left by one of their parents' estate to a stepmother or stepfather with whom they don't have a strong relationship. These are conversations that many people find very difficult, and we tend to avoid difficult conversations. So I think this is a subset of a broader issue. Now, superannuation fund trustees, I guess, are the default option when someone doesn't express a specific view as to what they want to happen to their super funds. Someone has to make a decision as to what happens to that money. And I guess the system has just assumed, in the absence of anybody else, perhaps the super fund trustees are best placed to make that decision. I think that's a questionable assumption, but it's the assumption that the system has made.
1: Julie in Randwick's been in touch. Saul Eslake saying, Hamish, Saul, regarding the anomalies of the binding death benefit nomination, I made a nomination in the early 2000s, leaving 50% of my super to my two sons. I recently looked and that nomination had expired. Bloody ridiculous, says Julie. Why, when I'm in the full throes of dementia, am I expected to remember every 3 years to repeat this process? Talk about unnecessary complication. Aileen is here from the Central Coast raising another question about all of this. What is it? Good morning, Aileen.
3: Good morning. Thank you for taking my call. I've checked and I've definitely got my partner down in perpetuity as my, what I can't understand is, say my partner dies before me, I have no other people that are dependent on me financially. I do have a daughter who's struggling to pay a mortgage and all of that. Why can't I leave that money to someone like that, rather than it going into my estate and then being dispersed because she's the beneficiary of my estate? Because what I'm concerned about is the fact that my money's been taxed to get into super, you know, and it's been assessed all through, you know, maybe I have to pay a bit more tax or something different times. And then it goes to my estate and it gets taxed again. I know she's getting the benefit of that money and can afford the tax in a sense, but my husband, if it went to him, he doesn't pay tax.
1: Okay. So can you explain a little more about that? Because I know when my dad died, there were tax-related questions in association with his super.
0: Well, the tax system works on the basis of the capacity of individuals.

0: to pay tax based on the income that they have received in a given financial year. And that income is usually defined by the tax law to include inheritances, unless there are specific exemptions for it, as there are, for example, when the family home passes to a surviving spouse in accordance with someone's will. Yeah, that's a specific exception. But in other circumstances, you know, the tax law says if you happen to have received what is sometimes referred to as a windfall gain through an inheritance, just as you might if you win Tats Lotto, then that's taken into account in determining your ability to pay. And that's the way the system works. Now, again, you know, if people think that there's something unfair about that, and enough people organize in a loose sort of way to campaign for the system, for the law to be changed, then maybe it will. But there need to be a fair bit of evidence that there are a lot of widespread anomalies arising for that before the government of the day would be willing to contemplate changes.
1: We're coming up to the news headlines soon. Lyndall's here from Nana Glen with a question as well on tax and super. Good morning.
2: Oh, good morning, Hamish. Good morning, Sol.
1: We should just be very clear as well. Sol is not here to give tax advice or financial advice, but we can certainly discuss a broader issue if you want to raise it.
2: Okay, I'll be mindful in the way I ask it then. Just with regards, I think it sort of segues on from the previous question of when you pass away and if you've got superannuation left in a fund or a pension fund, if it goes to a non-financial dependent, they're currently paying 17% tax on it. But if people do some planning, isn't there an option to be able to turn your superannuation into post-tax contributions? And they then, therefore, when that's inherited, either in a pension fund or a super fund, those monies are tax-free to the dependent on your death?
1: So.
0: That's something that I think varies from person to person according to their circumstances, and it's a classic example of where you need to get personal investment advice. I don't think it would be right for me to make any general observations that might not be applicable to your personal circumstances.
1: So it's obviously an area that is very confusing for people. Is there, I suppose, a mandate for simplifying some of this?
0: Well, I think there ought to be. I mean, one possibility that occurs to me is that there could perhaps be spelled out in law default options. You know, that this is what will happen unless you choose to vary it, which you have every right to do, but you have to do that explicitly. And, you know, the law might say, for example, that in the absence of any specific directive otherwise, whatever you have in superannuation goes to your surviving spouse or partner, if you have one, is equally divided among your children, irrespective of their age, if you have them. If any of those children are under 18, then some kind of trust, could be the public trustee, if no one else is nominated, manages that for the benefit of that dependent child until he or she turns 18. You know, some kind of default option that applies, but you have the right to express differently if you want to. You know, that would perhaps result in any improvement over the current situation where decisions as to what happens with what might be your most valuable or second most valuable asset are made by people who have no knowledge of your personal circumstances, that is to say superannuation fund trustees.
1: Sol, thank you very much for your assistance with this morning. We really appreciate it.
0: That's a pleasure. Thanks for having me again.
1: Sol Eslake is an independent economist. A few people saying, can you get a super expert to come on? We just need to tread carefully. Obviously, it's an issue that matters to a lot of people, but being the ABC, we can't give financial advice. So if you do want your own financial advice, suggest you go and speak to someone that works in that sphere or a lawyer, a solicitor, obviously, if you're estate planning. But we will try and get someone on from the super funds, or at least the body that represents the super funds, to address some of this stuff. Clearly, it is on the mind of a lot of people. We're coming up to 9.30. In fact, it is already 9.30. We'll get the news headlines in a moment. After that, Rick Beato is going to be joining us. He's this extraordinary guy, described as a muso's muso. He breaks apart very famous, wonderful pieces of music, and he does it in a way that a lot of people just absolutely adore, so much so that some of the biggest names in music are sort of lining up to join him on his YouTube channel. He is coming to Sydney very soon for a live show, and we're very much looking forward to talking to him here on 702. That's coming up after the news headlines with Tony Matthews. Good morning, Tony.
3: Hello, Hamish. The Royal Commission on Anti-Semitism and Social Cohesion will today hear evidence from the nation's counter-terrorism coordinator. Brendan Dowling was appointed to the role in May after the Commission's interim report recommended making the position full-time. Officials from New South Wales Corrective Services and the Department of Communities and Justice will also appear as witnesses. The federal government is expected to block a push to allow debate on whether telehealth should be offered to people wanting access to voluntary assisted dying care. A provision in the Commonwealth Criminal Code means doctors cannot use phone, video or email to discuss VAD medication with patients. Delegates at Labor's National Conference recently voted to change the law, but the Prime Minister is personally opposed. The New South Wales Roads Minister says a second giant boring machine has begun excavating a new tunnel linking Sydney's inner west and lower north shore. The machines are the biggest to be used in the Southern Hemisphere, digging the final stretch of the new Western Harbour Tunnel from Birch Grove to Waverton. Jenny Aitchison says the project is on schedule to open to traffic in 2028. And the CEO of Facebook's parent company Meta has laid out his vision of what he believes artificial intelligence can do for the world. In a 6,500-word essay published online, Mark Zuckerberg imagines a future where everyone has their own all-knowing AI agent. Critics say the manifesto is fantastical. Sydney's weather: sunny, winds westerly 25 to 35 kilometres per hour, becoming light in the late evening, a top of 21 degrees. The UV index is predicted to reach 4, which is moderate, with sun protection recommended from 10 till 2. Partly cloudy tomorrow, the slight chance of a shower and 20 degrees. It'll be mostly sunny on Thursday and 19, and Hamish, sunny on Friday.
1: Tony, the producers are telling me you want pets in the census.
3: No, look, who nominated that? I did hear on the radio someone has already nominated pets on the census, and I thought, what a great idea.
1: Explain why. Like, why would this be a necessary piece of information, given that the point of the census is to sort of plan infrastructure and healthcare and all the rest of it?
3: What about pet care?
1: Yeah, see, I'm not a pet owner. I don't want to pay for that.
3: I didn't say there had to be something deep and meaningful behind it, but I'd like it noted that I have a mini schnauzer and she rules our world.
1: I'm sure
3: and
1: she
3: does.
1: And I'm
3: sure I'm not the only one.
1: I just don't want to pay for her injections, Tony.
3: You don't have to. It's okay.
1: Thank you, Tony. 1-300-222-702 is the number. Andy's here just on the census. You've got an interesting question, Andy.
4: Yeah, look, my mum passed away in October last year and I'm working on her house and her census stuff arrived in the mail and I thought, well, what on earth do I do with this?
1: Yeah, so it's not clear. We have looked into it. There's not a lot of info available on it. The census contact centre is 1-800-181-227. But I think the point of the census is to deal with who and what is in the household on the night of the census. So if your mum's not there, I suspect.
4: Yeah, she hasn't been there for years, and that's the tricky bit. It's like she's not on her natural role. She hasn't been for years. There's a whole lot of that. So
1: I think an important thing to just kind of think about is that the census is sort of attached to the household, not to the individual.
4: Indeed, okay.
1: If that makes sense.
4: Yeah, yeah, look, I appreciate that. Oh, by the way, with the pets thing, it's about mental health and pets.
1: Yeah.
4: You can do a direct line between dementia, pets, and aged care, and I promise you that's something that's that important.
1: Yeah, fair point, Andy. Thank you very much. Tom's here from Gladesville. Very good morning.
5: Hi there, Hamish.
1: What did you want to say about the census and homelessness?
5: What I was saying before was that my partner works shifts volunteering for Orange Sky, you know, who do the washing for homeless people. She was working on a shift this morning and she's actually moving now between another shift that she's doing at 10:30. But people who volunteer for Orange Sky were advised that census collectors would be around because, you know, they're at places where homeless people congregate, and they were asked, you know, just let the census people do their job, you know, don't interfere, just stand back and...

0: help them as much as you can, you know.
1: Tom, thanks very much for sharing it and answering that question that was raised earlier. It is 23 minutes to 10.
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1: Well, he's become a YouTube phenomenon with more than 5.7 million subscribers. You heard that right. Musician and producer Rick Beato attracts millions of views with his videos where he breaks down classic songs and takes deep dives into the music theory, the songwriting, the record production. If you're a muso, you can absolutely geek out. That huge audience has helped him land interviews with some of the biggest names in music, including Flea, Sting, David Gilmour from Pink Floyd, and most recently, Billy Joel.
6: There's a song you talked about called Honesty.
7: Yes. Perfect song.
6: You actually resurrected that song for me because I had discarded it.

0: I don't read music.
1: You would just sit down with a record, or you can just play that kind of out of memory, right?
0: Pretty much.
1: That's amazing. Could you always do things like that?
0: Probably. It's like a lazy way to learn.
1: Okay.
0: I didn't always want to read the dots. I wanted to see if I could figure it out by ear. It was a challenge.
2: That's possibly the best way of doing it. Now, Rick Beato is bringing his live show to Sydney, so you can enjoy this in person. He's appearing at the Enmore Theatre on the 29th of October, and I am delighted to say that Rick Beato is here on ABC Radio Sydney. Hello, Rick. So great to meet you.
1: Really, really nice to meet you, Hamish. I appreciate it.
2: That Billy Joel interview seems to have been fairly popular. It was posted about 3 weeks ago, 2 million views already. Is it that sort of pretty regular fare for you now?
1: Yeah, pretty much. I mean, it's great to have these videos do well like that. But it's such an honor to get to interview people like Billy Joel.
2: You promised that your interviews will focus purely on the music, and obviously that's something that the musos particularly appreciate. Are you surprised at how much the broader public kind of leans into that? Because I guess sometimes there's an assumption made that the technical bits, that's kind of not interesting to everyone, but somehow you make it so.
1: Well, I tell people that, people are like, well, Rick, is your audience mainly musicians? I said 90% of the people that follow my channel are not musicians. And it might be higher than 90%. Most of the people are not musicians. And I try to add in the things that for the musicians have the moments that are a little bit more technical, but I always try to add the context for it. Because frankly, a lot of the musicians I'm interviewing might not even know what they're doing. I always joke, it's like, well, they might not know, but I know. Now I'm going to tell you what they're doing. That's my line.
2: I don't know whether you will enjoy, appreciate, or hate this comparison, but I'm not in any way a car enthusiast. But I absolutely loved Top Gear when it was in its heyday. You know, Jeremy Clarkson and those guys, because they just had this love of cars and motorsport, and they did it with such joy that I think they made it available to people that didn't really get it. And my sense is that's kind of what you're doing here too.
1: Well, I think that in the science field, you historically saw people like Carl Sagan or Neil deGrasse Tyson, people like that, that are able to take really esoteric things, science in that case, or astronomy, and make them interesting to the public when there's a lot of esoteric concepts to deal with that. And so I try to find a way to explain things so that your average person, even if they don't know what I'm talking about 100% of the time, they'll kind of get, it's kind of like understanding a language because you know a few of the words and you can piece together what someone's trying to say.
2: There is a segment on your channel called What Makes a Song or This Song Great.
1: Yep.
2: And you dissect some of the most iconic songs ever recorded, revealing obviously the songwriting, the production, the musical choices that make them timeless. Are there, in your mind, key ingredients? Like, are there things you can do to make it a surefire bet?
1: Well, I think that there are things that make songs memorable. And I always look to bands like the Beatles and the way that they structured their melodies, for example, and their hooks. And, you could have said up until probably the year 2000 or 2005 that a lot of songs that were hit songs might have the hook line or the chorus would be the same phrase repeated over two times or four times. Or maybe they would have songs that would have the multiple hooks. Like if you take a song like Message in the Bottle by the Police, you have the I'll send an SOS to the world. I hope that someone gets my message in a bottle. Message in a bottle. And then you have another hook sending out an SOS. There's multiple repeated hooks that Sting does, which is why his songs are still played on the radio today. So those, I Want to Hold Your Hand, the Beatles, most of the Beatles or a lot of the Beatles choruses are the same phrase repeated four times.
2: Can you explain, though, what that does to your heart, to your soul? Like, because there's an alchemy to it, right? Like, there's a technical piece to what you're describing, but there's also an emotional alchemy.
1: I think the emotional part is done through, I'm trying to see if I can say this not too technically, but there's a relationship between the vocal melody and the chords that are playing underneath. And when there's a series of notes that are not from the chord or dissonances that resolve to notes in the chord, and if you have them in the right spots with the right lyrics on them, it will make the melody, it'll make people want to hear the melody over and over. Those little dissonances like that that resolve themselves. And that's what keeps people wanting to hear a song on repeat. And that's pretty much in every song I did on my What Makes This Song Great. There's multiple spots that happens on.
2: I know you're going to be doing What Makes This Song Great as part of your live show in mm-hmm. Sydney. If I can ask you to indulge us, I want to play you a little bit of someone we've just met on this program, a 13-year-old from Sydney. Okay. Her name is Nico Carolia. We think she's brilliant. Our listeners have really lent in to her music. This is her first track.

0: I mean, it's really putting you on the spot. But can you dissect? Can you dissect that for us?
1: Well, the for example, in the first verse, the first part of the first verse, you have three phrases, and then you have a concluding phrase. Right? It's almost like a it's like A B A B C melody, very strong melody that has a natural has a natural resolution to it. Like within it, without take away the chords, take away the arrangement around it, the melody is strong enough on its own to be sung with no accompaniment, which is really what you want to have. And as soon as I start listening to a melody like that, those are the things I listen for. Can the melody stand on its own? Does it have a natural, they have this thing called antecedent consequent that is like, you know, twinkle, twinkle, little star. Da, da, da, da, da, da, da. That's the question. Da, da, da, da, da, da, da. That's the answer. Strong melodies will have those things. And that in the sections I just listened to, they have melodies that are written like that, that are very strong. So, you know, that's, you know, on a technical level, as simply as I can state it, that's what I heard going on.
0: Rick Beato is here listening to Mornings on 702. He'll be appearing at the Enmore Theatre on the 29th of October. I know you pushed to get Pink Floyd's Dave Gilmour after a plea on your YouTube channel, and obviously he agreed to come on, so he must have been listening, or his people must have been listening. And I note that you're now pitching for Mick Jagger or Paul McCartney. Is that the way things work now? Do you do it publicly? Is that the sure for the best way of getting these names to turn up?
1: Well, in this case with Paul McCartney and Mick Jagger, to me it was like I thought, well, I don't have anything to lose. They're either going to come on or they're not going to come on, and I know the publicist of Paul. And I've pitched him for 2 years on this, and or 3 years.
0: So now you're at the point of shaming them.
1: Well, you know, I didn't name him. I didn't say his name in my video, but I also didn't hear back from him after either. So I would imagine he's kind of mad at me. But so it will either work or it won't work, and so we'll see.
0: Rick, it's been delightful chatting to you. We're so looking forward to seeing you in Sydney. These live shows sound like a lot of fun, and it's sort of magical what you do, and it's lovely to hear someone that loves what they do so much and does it so masterfully. So thank you very much.
1: Thanks, Hamish. Appreciate it.
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0: Rick Beato bringing his live show to Sydney. It'll be at the Enmore Theatre on Thursday, the 29th of October. There is a story as well about this right now on the ABC website. Check it out. If you just search Rick Beato, his surname is spelled B-E-A-T-O. And you can find out more about his tour to Sydney. A lot of people, it would appear on the text line, very excited about him coming to this part of the world. It's 16 degrees here in Parramatta at the moment.
4: The hatchling emerges. Tentative at first, he explores new horizons at Oxford University. And now he takes flight, sharing stories from a world of scientific discovery. He is the apex of his species. He is the ABC science editor, Dr. Jonathan Webb.
0: He's here from Radio National this morning. Very good morning to you, Jonathan.
5: Good morning, Hamish.
0: Let's start with the brain teaser. This may have been the most responded to brain teaser we've ever had, I reckon.
5: Yeah, it was busy.
0: So here it is again, if you missed it earlier. I have two hourglass-style egg timers. One lasts for 7 minutes and the other for 11. How can I measure 15 minutes?
5: Now, there were a lot of similar answers which involve like turning them both over and then starting your counting when the 7 minute timer runs out, and then doing a kind of a 4 plus 11 thing, which like I will pay, that's a valid answer, but I could only see two text messages that figured out a way to do it, which I prefer, which is only takes 15 minutes. Like from the first time you touch one of the timers, you can count 15 minutes. And the way to do that is, so we're trying to count 15 minutes, right? And we have a 7 minute hourglass type timer and an 11 minute one. Flip them both over to begin with, so they're both running.
0: Okay.
5: Then the 7-minute timer runs out. Flip it over again immediately. And then when you get to the 11-minute mark, which you know because the 11-minute timer has run out, you've counted 11 minutes. At that point, there are 4 minutes worth of sand in the bottom of the 7-minute timer and 3 in the top. So if you flip that over immediately at that point, you will get an additional 4 minutes on the 11 that have already gone past, and you get 15. I saw a text from Anna, A-N-A, and Jonathan, excellent name, Jonathan, in Emu Springs, I think. Both got that one right in the same method as me in a flat 15 minutes. There may have been a couple of others because, like you say, it was a very busy text line, so apologies if I missed you. But I like everyone's creativity and strategic thinking.
0: Did you miss the text that said, look at the clock?
5: Yeah. Well, there were a few flippant answers like that. Also, obviously, an extremely hard-boiled egg if it's going to be in there for 15 minutes.
0: So, listen, we do want to talk to you about the census. Because this is, I mean, in many ways, it's a big scientific experiment, isn't it?
5: It's a huge one, and a huge amount of data being collected at a time when we're just seeing more and more stories about cybersecurity and what generative AI can do, apparently accidentally, like hacking stuff. Did you see the story yesterday was wild about a Melbourne gym where someone had asked his, you know, AI agent to book a spot at the gym, and it managed to hack the system and kick other people off the waiting list?
0: Yeah, I did see that. I thought, well, I've never really been excited about the things that AI can do for me until now.
5: Now it's queue jumping. Now you're interested. But the more worrying ones are, you know, in security tests, they're kind of getting around systems and inadvertently hacking companies. So on our Radio National program Lab Notes, which you can find in the Listen app, I spoke to Professor Toby Murray from the University of Melbourne about this. He's a cybersecurity whiz. And, you know, what does all of this AI hacking mean? Has it really changed the game? To which the answer is yes, and I don't think the genie is getting back in the bottle. At the moment, all we're hearing about are these kind of accidental or inadvertent examples, but it seems inevitable that bad actors, if not already, will start to use these capabilities. Mm. And so cybersecurity just becomes an ever more live concern. Toby pointed out that the ABS has a solid record of security, so there's no reason to feel unsafe about filling in your census data online. Obviously, but that
0: do,
5: sort
0: do
5: of data...
0: Do we know where it's kept?
5: Well, there are lots of systems in place to try and keep it safe, right? And most importantly, once it is collected, obviously it travels via secure pathways on the internet at the point when you hit the submit button on your form. But then the most important things that they have to do once they've collected it are to separate the kind of sensitive parts of the data from anything that can identify the people who have submitted the data. And then also just put a gap between where the sensitive stuff is stored and the internet. And the ABS uses both of those techniques very well, Toby suggested. And the most interesting part of the conversation, I thought, was I just asked, you know, we pride ourselves on our paper and pencil elections in Australia, and would it just be safer to stick to pencil and paper for the census and not bother with collecting it online? To which the answer is basically yes. I mean, that would be safer to rely on Australia Post and sticking it all in a sealed envelope. But it's a trade-off. You're able to collect more data if you more kind of compliance, I guess. More people will get involved if it's simple to do with a QR code or whatever it is, jumping online tonight and filling it out. So you have a trade-off where you potentially open up some cybersecurity vulnerability, but you get more people filling it in.
0: Do you reckon that's true, though? Like, it's not like we have a problem with people turning up to vote manually.
5: That's true. But I don't think you would ever allow people to vote via a website. I don't know. Maybe that has been proposed. More whether you use machines or great big sheets of paper and pencils.
0: Yeah, there's certainly a mechanized version of voting which happens in other parts of the world, which has been open to compromise. It's an interesting thought, though, right? Because we do have a culture in Australia of, kind of social compliance with voting as a compulsory act.
5: Yeah. And similarly with the census, that I only learned this today that there are fines if you don't complete it or if you knowingly fill it out incorrectly. So yeah, there, we do have a you know, for a country that prides itself on larrikinism and so on, we definitely have some nanny state tendencies with generally expecting people to just do this stuff and finding them if they don't, but actually our compliance with it is very high as well.
0: It's 4 minutes to 10. Dr. Jonathan Webb is here from Radio National. Now, we need to talk about dinosaurs and flowers because Dr. Ann Jones has been looking at it this week for What the Duck. And it's a thought I had never had, that the dinosaurs would not have been able to stop and smell the flowers because they predated them.
5: I love this story, Hamish, and I really recommend that people go and find the What the Duck podcast, which Ann makes for us. It's all about various weird and wonderful parts of nature. But with National Science Week coming up, you've hopefully heard already, because we've been talking about it a lot, ABC, the Radio National Science Unit, is asking people to vote for their most amazing Australian wildflower. And this episode that Ann Jones has made is my favourite complete curveball that anyone has contributed to the discussion, because it takes this, right, we're talking about wildflowers, what can we learn? And looks back, you know, 60 million years to and beyond to the era of the dinosaurs, and points out something that was new to me as well, which is that flowering plants really developed, certainly the diversity exploded after the asteroid wiped out the dinosaurs. So for all of that time before, there were no flowers for the dinosaurs to smell, to eat. Plant life just looked completely different for most of the Earth's history. And then in this relatively recent period, everything changed. Suddenly, most of the plant species on Earth are flowering and pollinating that way, relying on insects and other things to spread their pollen, when everything before that point was working much more simply. And it's extremely worth a listen, and has one of my favorite opening lines of our podcast ever, I think, which is along the lines of, I don't want to make anyone sad, but all of those dinosaurs lived and died without the chance to stop and smell the flowers.
0: That's very Ann Jones.
5: It really is.
0: Jonathan, thank you very much. We'll see you next week.
5: Cheers, Hamish. Catch you in Science Week.
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0: I love this. During the conversation with Jonathan, with the answer to the brain teaser, someone got in touch saying, I think your calculation is a minute short. There would only be 3 minutes remaining on the 7 minute timer, bringing it to a total of 14 minutes. Then the same person texted back a minute later, literally a minute later, saying, sorry, just worked it out. You turn it around again. You were right. Thank you for clarifying. Listen, a lot of wonderful feedback to our conversation with Rick Beato. If you are looking for his stuff, B-E-A-T-O is how you spell his surname. You can find him all over YouTube, podcasts, all the rest of it. A few people, in fact, lots of people got in touch saying you should have played him Eastern Rosellas, which I knew nothing about. And my excuse is I don't have social media. However, here is a bit of Eastern Rosellas. 7-year-old Miles Phillips, his dad Joel, more than a million people have watched this on the socials.

0: See, I mostly think it's good not being on social media, and then occasionally I discover I've missed something entirely.
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0: 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It's 10 o'clock.
2: When it's on the agenda.
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6: It's 10 o'clock. Good morning. Tony Matthews with ABC News. A critical incident investigation is underway after the death of a man who police say stabbed himself as officers executed a search warrant on a home in the Blue Mountains. And a warning, some listeners may find this story distressing. Murray Olds has more.
7: Police say officers attached to the State Crime Command's Sex Crime Squad executed a search warrant this morning around 7 o'clock at a home on Grove Street at Lura in the Blue Mountains. Police say a 41-year-old man was found just after officers entered the property. He was inside a bedroom and armed with a knife, and as officers entered the room, police say he stabbed himself. Police immediately gave first aid and called in paramedics, but the man died at the scene. A critical incident team has now started an independent investigation into what happened. Oversight authorities are now involved, and a report is to be prepared for the coroner.
6: The federal government is confident everything possible has been done to protect the 5-yearly national census when millions of Australians log on tonight to submit their data. The Australian Bureau of Statistics was forced to shut down its census website in 2016 when it was deliberately targeted 4 times by hackers. The federal minister in charge of the census, Andrew Leigh, says thwarting potential attacks is more challenging than ever before, but extra protections are in place. Mr. Leigh says many people won't be online at all tonight, so 30,000 census workers will be out in the field across the country.
8: So they'll be contacting people who are homeless, people in prisons, people in aged care centres, in remote communities. The Australian Bureau of Statistics has been doing this since 1911, so it has a huge amount of experience about how to get as many people as possible. And, of course, their goal is a response rate of 100%.
6: Plans for a new public square opposite Sydney's Town Hall have been unveiled with an estimated cost